0: and saw this blonde girl coming around the corner, and again, blue eyes met brown eyes. She said, "Kim, my life was saved with one smile a day." This devastated young woman realized that if I could just hold on to that space between fourth and fifth period, I would be okay, until she came to know the saving grace and the hope of Jesus Christ. He can make something as simple as a smile save the life of another person.
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3: There are inner secret chambers within our being. We called it our heart, where the Lord speaks to us, if you will. He prompts us, inner promptings. He urges, he moves, he convicts, he directs, he stops, he guards, he guides.
4: You've felt it, that quiet nudge in the middle of a noisy day. That inner whisper that says, wait, or go, or not this one. You couldn't quite explain it, so you called it a hunch. But what if it was something far more significant than that? Today on Insight for Living, Chuck Swindoll invites us to slow down long enough to hear what God may already be telling us. In a world that never stops accelerating, where stillness feels almost countercultural, this is your invitation to understand those unidentified inner promptings.
3: Two sections of scripture will be our reading this morning. First, from Genesis 1, I'll read a couple of verses from that first chapter, and then locate Psalm number 139. Psalm 139. Following the reading in Genesis 1, I want to read a few verses out of that 139th Psalm. First, Genesis 1, beginning at verse 26. And then Psalm 139. Then God said, "Let us make man in our image, according to our likeness, and let them rule over the fish of the sea, and over the birds of the sky, and over the cattle, and over all the earth, and over every creeping thing that creeps on the earth." God created man in his own image. In the image of God, he created him. Male and female, he created them. And then Psalm 139, beginning at the first verse, notice it is a prayer. "O Lord, you have searched me and known me. You know when I sit down and when I rise up. You understand my thought from afar. You scrutinize my path and my lying down and are intimately acquainted with all my ways, even before there is a word on my tongue. Behold, O Lord, you know it all." Verse 13. "For you formed my inward parts. You wove me in my mother's womb. I will give thanks to you, for I am fearfully and wonderfully made. Wonderful are your works, and my soul knows it very well."
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3: There are times we just don't know how to describe what's going on inside. We have struggles that occur, and because we are not able to get our minds around them, we're at a loss to know the solution. And so we wrestle, and we wonder through this uneasiness how we're going to get through this, how we're going to make this decision. On the one hand, it looks good this way, but on the other hand, it seems wrong. And then something happens. Something occurs in the unseen realm down deep in our spirit that changes us. And we feel this is right. And we go there. Or we are assured this is wrong and we don't. Amazingly, we look back on those times and feel so grateful that at the time of decision, that right decision was made. There are other occasions when we can't quite see what the Scripture is teaching. We're working on a verse or a section of the Scriptures, and we can't, again, get to an understanding of what that's about. And so we pray and we wait and we check other verses and we fall back on what we have been taught, and we go to books that we have, or we talk to people we respect, and nothing seems to break through. But then over a relatively brief period of time, the light dawns and you see as you've never seen before. It comes to light. It's one of those aha moments. We call that insight. Why is it we don't realize that was the Spirit's working in an inner prompting, in a realization of revelation or illumination as we see truth like we've not seen it before, and the mystery leaves and clarity replaces it. The first thing I described, we could call intuition. We just felt like we should do that, or we should not do that. This, which I've just described, we call insight. We get an insight into some truth that we had been wrestling with over a period of time. Can't tell you the times both of those experiences have happened to me. One more. You're experiencing a strained relationship with someone you have been working with, or you're related to, or you've known very well, and the strain won't go away, and you can't seem to broach some way to reconcile the strain. It goes on. And after a while, it eats away at you, and you maybe try to confront something or address something, and it doesn't get accomplished. In fact, sometimes in doing that, you make things worse. And then it's like without your involvement at all, there is a phone call, and following the call is an encounter where there's reconciliation. Why is it we don't realize that that whole thing fell in the category of the work of the Holy Spirit? I want to talk about this today, and in doing so, I have to tell you I have never heard it addressed publicly. I've never heard anyone talk about UIPs. Well, I've heard a lot about UFOs. And in fact, let me just say this as a sidebar. I once checked into a hotel, didn't know it at the time, but a convention of UFO people were there. If you ever find out that that has happened, don't check into that hotel, trust me. every elevator ride, everybody in the restaurant, everybody waiting for a taxi, every long line to whatever was filled with people who saw things in the night that for the life of me, I could not see. Right next to my room was a couple that was, I guess, the ringleaders of the group. So they had people in all the evening and sometime into the wee hours of the morning looking out their window. They'd sometime open the door to step on the ledge and, oh, look at that, look at that. I mean, one night it was about 2:15, I had to get up. I mean, if it was that obvious, I had to see it. And I stood there and I looked and I looked and I thought, that's it. But it was the reflection from the hall light under my door on my window. So I didn't see it. If it's there, I've never seen it. We're not talking about UFOs. We're talking about UIPs. Those unidentified inner promptings. Those hunches. Those uneasy moments that say, don't go there, or there's danger lurking, or there's harm. Or the other side, and it's so great when this occurs, this is where you want to go. Now, having said all of that, why is it we never give the Spirit of God credit for such things? I know I'm talking about outside our five senses, so this is extrasensory stuff. And so it's subjective. That makes it difficult to address, which may explain why I've never heard a message on it. But it seems to me, thinking about the work of the Holy Spirit, we have an incomplete series without addressing those unidentified inner promptings. And unless I miss my guess, some of you have them right now. You are on the verge of a decision and you don't know what you ought to do. You've prayed, you've checked the scriptures, you've sought the counsel. And remarkably, in God's time, there will be a breakthrough and you'll know what you ought to do. How does that happen? Why does that happen? My Bible is open to chapter 1 of Genesis, and in this chapter we have, of course, the story of creation. And the climax of the creative week is, of course, the creation of humanity. He creates Adam, he creates Eve, and up until now the planets are in place, the sun to rule the day and the moon to rule the night, and the seas are there and land is there and plants are there and shrubbery is there and trees are there in full life and full bloom. But now there is brought on the scene humanity, and there is something altogether distinct about the creation of the man and the woman. And you'll read of it in these two verses, 26 and 27. Then God said, let us make man in our image, according to our likeness. I've got both of those phrases underscored in my Bible. The plants were not made in his image. The animals were not made in his image. The stellar spaces did not bear his likeness. But the man and the woman did and do. See the next verse? God created man in his own image. In the image of God, he created him, male and female. He created them. Three times he mentions image, once he mentions likeness. There's something to this. Anyone who does a study of the creation has to pause here and let some of the wonder in. What is this image? Well, it is interesting when you go to chapter 5 that the image changes. Genesis chapter 5. By the way, when we move from chapter 1 to chapter 5, we have to understand that between the two, sin has occurred. Sin has invaded and polluted the human race. Adam and Eve no longer in innocence. They are now sinners, and they are now distant from God and hiding from him and all that followed that. But now their family comes along, and notice the difference in the likeness in the image. Verse 1, this is the book of generations of Adam. In the day when God created man, he made him in the likeness of God. We just saw that. Read on. He created them, male and female. He blessed them and named them man in the day when they were created. Watch closely. When Adam had lived 130 years, he became the father of a son in his own likeness, according to his, Adam's, image, named him Seth. Something has changed regarding this image. Adam made in the likeness of God, and Adam and Eve in the likeness and image of God, now they have a son named Seth who comes in the likeness of themselves. Before I tell you the change, let me explain what the image may include, though I realize in doing so it's a little presumptuous. Theologians write volumes on this. So there's all kind of controversy over what it would include or exclude. I want to suggest there is a capacity in humans not found in animals. There is an ability for God to communicate with his own people in a way that he does not communicate with animals. Animals have instinct. We have image. Think about it. There are inner secret chambers within our being. We called it our heart, where the Lord speaks to us, if you will. He prompts us, inner promptings. He urges, he moves, he convicts, he directs, he stops, he guards, he guides. That's why I think Solomon writes, "Guard your heart, for out of it are all the issues of life." Watch over that spirit of yours. When God made us, he gave us body, but along with that, the immaterial soul and spirit. Animals do not have a spirit. There is no connection between God communicating with animals except by way of instinct and the natural order of things. But humans, it's different. Now we see when Adam and Eve have a child, it's in their likeness. He is in their image. One theologian writes this: sin damaged the created ideal, but that damage must not have been complete. For this reason, one may say that the image of God has been defaced, but not erased. It has been tarnished, but not destroyed. What are we saying? Only this. When Adam was originally created, he was created to have that sense of community and connection and communication with the one who made him. That broke down, wasn't erased, it was effaced. Wasn't destroyed, it was damaged. And the same is true with us today. We live with a defaced and damaged image. Nevertheless, unlike animals, we are able to connect with our God in the inner person like our pets never can and never will. I know you think your pet's different, but just accept it by faith. Just take it. Oh, the stories I hear about pets. That's another subject. Psalm 139. Turn to Psalm 139. David is all caught up in the magnificent hand of God in his life. I love the way he writes this psalm. It's fast becoming my favorite. You have searched me and known me. You know when I sit down. You know when I rise up. You understand my thought from afar, meaning long before I have the thought. You already know it's there. You understand it. You scrutinize my path. That's a wonderful translation of the Hebrew verb. You scrutinize my path and my lying down. You are intimately acquainted with all my ways. When our kids were little, we bought them an ant farm. Ever seen an ant farm? Little plastic sheets on each side, and inside is sand. And then you dump all the ants inside, and you get to watch them as they move, because they're doing that normally in the ground. All you see is a mound and little creatures that bite you on the feet. But in this ant farm, you're able to watch them as they're making their paths and their move. That's the thought that comes to my mind. The Lord sees us just that clearly, in fact, more clearly. He not only sees our paths, he knows our motives. He knows our words before we say them. He knows our thoughts before we think them. And he's intimately acquainted with all of our ways. This is our Creator. Now go to verse 13 and you will move from that general fact into the womb of the expectant mother. Watch how the probe of God's Spirit drives us to the very life of the embryo, the fetus. David writes, "You formed my inward parts. You wove me in my mother's womb." Very colorful Hebrew wording for putting together, as if putting a piece of tapestry together. all the intricacies of personality, all of the things that make each individual unique, God watches over and cares about and carries out. And then we read, I will give thanks to you, for I am fearfully and wonderfully made. Wonderful are your works, and my soul knows it very well. One of the old Hebrew scholars writes this about that statement, fearfully and wonderfully made. Reflecting upon the marvels of the human body, even with his elementary anatomical knowledge, the inspired psalmist is in awe and wonder. As I analyze my makeup, as I realize how you put me together, there is a wonder, there is a fearful realization that I'm different. A better word is distinct. I want to suggest the statement includes secret inner chambers within the capacity of humanity. Hidden capacities within the spirit of human beings, such as the intricate inner systems providing for the reception and the understanding of divine information. All of this is foreign to the natural world, but to people like us, there is an ability to perceive spiritual things so that we can detect the hand of God. I realize as I address this, I'm in a realm that's, first of all, outside my expertise. For some of you, you would think it's in the realm of the paranormal. It could be called that. It certainly is in the extrasensory realm, but you cannot deny it. Occasionally, we have a premonition. Sometimes the premonition is wrong. Other occasions we were right. We have an uneasy feeling about going into partnership with an individual in business, let's say. The person may be a Christian, but there's something that isn't right in that linkage. And we're held back from it and look back on it later and say, so grateful I did not go there. We fall in love, and the individual meets so many of the things we're looking for in our marriage. And we anticipate possible marriage. And then those inner promptings begin to change. And we're moved in another direction. And even though the other person isn't, we feel the need to break off the relationship. It's an inner prompting that comes from this fearful and wonderful system of guidance. I love the way Eugene Peterson writes about it. Listen carefully. Our lives, that is our experience, what we need and want and feel, are important in forming the Christian life in us. Our lives are, after all, the stuff that is being formed. But they are not the text for directing the formation itself. Spirituality means, among other things, going against the cultural stream in which we are incessantly trivialized to the menial status of producers and performers, constantly depersonalized behind the labels of our degrees or our salaries. But there is far more to us than our usefulness and our reputation, where we've been or who we know. There is the unique, irreproducible, eternal image of God, me. He's right. Romans 8:16 says that God's Spirit testifies to my spirit, our spirit, that we are the children of God. Somehow, there is a connection in that inner prompting that assures me I belong to the Lord. Now, some of you still have a little bewildered look. I understand. This is not an easy thing to talk about, but I think it's an important thing to address. I believe that, truth be told, we, as a result of not linking these promptings to the work of the Spirit, we devalue His presence at work within us. We have God the Father who has planned our salvation. We have God the Son who has implemented our salvation by dying in our place on a cross, giving his blood to cleanse us from sin. And then we're left with the Holy Spirit for what? To link up with the Godhead, to live our lives before our God in an intimate manner. It's the image of God in me, in you, that makes that happen.
4: Maybe you've had some quiet inner nudges that you've been dismissing as coincidence or intuition. Well, Chuck Swindoll says it's time for us to reconsider. Because when we discount those unidentified inner promptings, we're not just second-guessing ourselves, we're underestimating the Holy Spirit. This is Insight for Living. On Monday, Chuck Swindoll will open the Bible to show us exactly what that looks like in the lives of real people who respond to what he calls those unidentified inner promptings. 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
5: 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After this from Josh Howerton.
6: Best example of covenant in the whole Bible. So this is really cool. By the way, this actually is where Christians got the tradition of two people walking down an aisle before they made a vow to each other in marriage. This is literally where that comes from. When God establishes this covenant with Abraham, the English translation is, it says he's going to make a covenant, but the actual Hebrew is the word berit, and actually what it means is he's going to cut a covenant. The reason it says he's going to cut a covenant is because whenever they established a covenant, God would tell Abraham to go, he said, go get some innocent animals and cut them in half and make an aisle out of the two pieces of the slain animals. They're probably slain lambs in there. And then what somebody would do to establish the covenant is they would walk down, this should sound familiar, they would walk down an aisle to make a vow and enter into a covenant, considerably less romantic. They would be walking between the pieces of like actual slaughtered animals. And what people would traditionally do is they would recite the terms of the covenant. Mm. And what they were doing is it was a visual way to say, if I break the terms of this covenant, may I become like these slain animals. So in Genesis 15, when God establishes the covenant with Abraham, what would typically happen, it was called a suzerain vassal covenant. I'm being like super nerdy for a second. Typically what would happen is the greater party would make the lesser party walk through the pieces of the slain animal reciting the terms of the covenant. In Genesis 15, I'll get emotional talking about this, at the exact moment when Abraham is getting ready to walk the pieces, the Bible says that God put him in a deep sleep. And then it says that a smoking fire pot appeared. It's the exact same language that Exodus uses to describe the presence of God descending on Mount Sinai, the exact same language, consuming fire. And then God himself, the greater party, walks through the pieces of the slain animals as if to say, if I break this covenant, will I become like these slain animals? But he was saying, if you, Abraham and your descendants, if you break this covenant, I will become like these slain lambs and these slain animals. Now, fast forward 3,500 years, and Jesus comes, God himself, and he goes to the cross. Throughout the New Testament, the Bible calls the church the bride of Christ. And then Jesus goes to the cross. John the Baptist calls him the Lamb of God that takes away the sins of the world. And he goes to the cross and he's torn to pieces. And what was happening is we had broken the covenant and God was walking the pieces.
1: 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Good evening. I'm Mike Harper. Hope you can stick around at 8 o'clock for Moody Church, bringing us Running to Win. Now here's Chad Roberts, Awakened to Grace on The Well.

Welcome to Awaken to Grace. Today we're in Mark chapter 14. I'm Chad Roberts. I'm your Bible teacher today as we walk through this great chapter. You know, we are in the last week of the earthly life and ministry of Jesus. It's what we call Passion Week, and we're nearing the end. And in today's sermon, in today's text, we're going to see Jesus at Bethany, and we are going to see how Mary, the sister of Lazarus and Martha, anoints his body, getting him ready for burial. And we're going to see that this makes Judas Iscariot and others irate. And this is what's going to push Judas over the edge to choose to betray the Lord Jesus Christ. You know, friends, often we think of the suffering of Jesus on the cross. But no, you walk through the gospel accounts, and particularly chapter 14, as we are today, many more sufferings that Jesus endured. We're going to see Judas betray him. We're going to see his disciples forsake him. We're going to see Peter deny him. Well, I hope that today you learn much out of the Word of God as we go to Mark chapter 14 on today's edition of Awakened to Grace.

Mark 14, there are a number of verses here, quite a challenge for a blind pastor. 72 verses. So I have ordered in boxed lunches that will be here at 1 o'clock. We'll be around verse 50 by then. No, I'm kidding. I'm not going to do that. I have got a lot of scripture to cover. And Vincent was making me laugh this week. He talked about a church he was part of when he was in Florida. And he said their motto was, keep the pastor honest. Follow the scriptures. Keep him honest. And I hope you'll do that today. Follow along with me along these 72 verses. I'm going to break them in large chunks. And I'll give a little bit of commentary, a little bit of application through these sections. We're not going to tackle it verse by verse, as we typically do. We'll tackle it in more sections because there are so many in this chapter 72. So if you will, look with me at verse number 1 and 2, and let's understand the context of what's really going on. Now, if you'll remember weeks ago at the first of the year, when we were in Mark 3 and the Pharisees challenged Jesus with the man with the withered hand, when Christ did that miracle where they told the man to stretch out his hand and his hand became whole just like the other, it was then and there that the Pharisees began to plot, we're going to kill him. Then it was later in chapter 11 when Jesus utterly cleansed the temple that again the Pharisees said, we're going to kill him. And now we come to chapter 14. And the Bible says that they are plotting. How can they take him by stealth? How can they capture him and deliver him for death? How are they going to do it? And verse 2 tells us something that is key to understanding this last of the Passion Week of Christ. The Pharisees do not want to do it right now. And why? Because it is the holiday. It is the holy day. It is Passover and the feast. Now, the religious leaders feared one thing above everything, and that was the iron fist of the Roman authorities. And Rome wanted only one thing in Jerusalem, and that was peace. Now, remember what's happening with Passover. An average population of 100,000. But with the week of Passover, Josephus, the historian at this time, records for us that Passover, Jerusalem would swell to over 1 million people. And here are all of these Jews coming not only from all of Israel, but from all over the world with great nationalistic pride in their hearts. And how easy it would be for a riot, for a resurrection, for an insurrection to take place. And the religious authorities could not allow that to happen. Rome would come down on them faster than they could blink. Jesus was not only a religious problem for them, he was a big political problem for them. So as they plot and as they plan, they say to themselves, it cannot be done during Passover. But let me tell you who's really in charge of things. The Lord Jesus Christ. Amen. And what we see is while they are saying, no, not during Passover, what we see in Isaiah, God says, I declare the end from the beginning. God doesn't just look forward. He goes forward and looks backward. He knows the end all the way from the beginning and the beginning to the end. And you know what the Bible says in Acts chapter 4, verses 27 and 28? You should write Acts 4, 27, 28 right there beside verses 1 and 2. Because you know what the Bible says? It was God's predestined plan. It was not King Herod.
It was not the Jews. It was not Pontius Pilate. It was not the Roman government. It wasn't the Jewish authorities. It was God and God alone. And let me tell you who's calling the shots in your life today. Let me tell you who's calling the shots in my life today. It is the sovereignty of God. Amen. The sovereignty of God. And so verses 1 and 2, we understand the context. It's not going to be on their calendar. It's going to be according to the scriptures. It's going to be according to God's predestined plan, Acts 4, 27 and 28. Now, when we come to verses 3 through 9, we're going to see first that Jesus is adored. If you're going to take notes, I want to show you four things today in this chapter. Number one, Jesus adored. Number two, Jesus betrayed. We're going to see Judas in a moment. Verses 3 through 9 is going to push him over the edge, and he's going to betray the Lord Jesus Christ. And then we're going to go to the upper room in Passover, and we're going to see the first communion. And we're going to see Jesus go to the Garden of Gethsemane, and we're going to see him arrested. And then lastly, we're going to see Peter's great denial, and we're going to see Jesus denied. Jesus adored, Jesus betrayed, Jesus arrested, and Jesus denied. In verses 3 through 9, we know who this woman is because of John 12. This is Mary. This is Mary, the sister of Martha and the sister of Lazarus. Anybody remember who Martha was, her sister? Martha was large and in charge. Martha was the cook. Martha was the type A personality. She was in charge of everything. Do you know how in charge that Martha was? The text tells us that they're in bed.

came to see not only Jesus, but Lazarus. And the Bible says in John 12 that they plotted to kill Lazarus as well. You know what I bet Lazarus said when they said, they're plotting to kill you? I bet he went, so? Been there, done that, kept my t-shirt. Let me tell you something on a serious note. I've been reading almost every day. I've been listening to the post-resurrection stories of all four Gospels. And I heard something this week that I've never heard quite like that. It says one incident when Jesus appeared to his disciples after the resurrection. It says that they fell at his feet and they worshiped him. They worshiped him. And when I read that, it's like the Holy Spirit said, Chad, do you know why every single disciple wasn't afraid to die? Do you know why Peter could sleep on the night of his execution in Acts chapter 12 and be in such a sound sleep that the angel of the Lord had to poke him to wake him up? I couldn't sleep the night of my execution, but do you know why Peter could? Because they saw the risen Lord Jesus Christ. You think they were afraid of death? They had no fear of death because they touched, they ate breakfast with the risen Lord Jesus Christ. Wow. So Lazarus, they're plotting to kill him. They're trying to kill Jesus. And the Bible says that Mary, in John 12, in Mark 14, Mary takes some ointment, pure nard, the Bible says, very costly. And she breaks the jar and she anoints the body of Jesus. Now, don't get this confused with another woman who did the same act, but a different story. This is Mary, the sister of Lazarus and Martha. When she breaks this ointment, it fills the house with the fragrance. This was very costly. Scripture says that it was worth 300 denarii. We know how much that was, because according to history, a denarii was a one day's wage. So 300 denarii would have been equivalent to basically 1 year's salary. Think about what you make in a year. Could you sacrifice that on one occasion for Jesus? She did. And you know what Jesus called it? A beautiful act of worship. And he said, wherever the gospel is proclaimed in the world, this will be spoken of as a memory to her. And here we are over 2,000 years later in our little corner of Northeast Tennessee. And here we're fulfilling the very words of Jesus Christ. Amen? Now, Judas is angry. There are some in the house that Scripture says they're indignant because they say, well, what a waste. You could have taken that ointment. You could have sold it and given the money to the poor. But oh, what? No, that wasn't their real motive. The other Gospels tell us that Judas Iscariot was a thief, and that he was the treasurer and he helped himself to the money. That's what the Bible says. You know, it's the same today. When people surrender their lives to the Lord, when people give up things, when people fast and they consecrate themselves and they yield themselves to the Lord, do you know what the world does? The world looks at that and says, what a waste. What a waste. No, my friends, whatever is consecrated to the Lord is holy, and it is not a waste. So, verses 10 and 11, this pushes Judas over the edge. Jesus is going one direction. Judas decides he's going to go another direction. So he approaches the chief priest and the authorities, and he's willing to betray the Lord Jesus Christ. But notice verse 11. It made them glad.
He sought for an opportunity.

0: opportunity, but not during Passover. That's very key. You must understand that. They did everything they could to avoid the holiday. Okay. Now, verse 12, the disciples come to Jesus and they say, "Where shall we prepare the Passover?" And Jesus tells them something very interesting. Jesus gives them a word of knowledge here, a word of wisdom. He goes, "Go into the city, you'll find a man carrying a pitcher of water," which was highly unusual, because typically the wives did that, not men. And he said, "You'll see a man carrying a pitcher of water. Follow that man and tell him the master has need of the upper room for Passover with his disciples." They did as Jesus said. They found the man. They told him what he said. And the man said, "Of course, absolutely." Do you know who scholars believe this man was? Now, this is very interesting. There's going to be some history on John Mark in this chapter. John Mark is who wrote the Gospel of Mark. And we believe this is his family. We believe this was actually his family's home. We think that John Mark would have been approximately 10, maybe 12 years old when Jesus did Passover at his house. We believe this man carrying the pitcher of water would have been his father. And see, the house of John Mark essentially became the safe house in Jerusalem for Christians. Do you remember when Peter was arrested in Acts 12 and the angel broke him out of prison? The iron gate opened of its own accord. He's standing in the street. Then he realizes it's not a dream. I'm really rescued. Where does he go? He goes to the all-night prayer meeting. And where was it? John Mark's mother's house. And we believe this was the same place that Jesus did Passover in. So they prepare the Passover and they get ready to partake of it. Now, this is why I want you to understand the text so clearly. Judas knows what he is planning, but no one else knows. But Jesus is going to expose it. And they begin the Passover meal, and Jesus says, "One of you is going to betray me." I bet the heart of Judas almost came out of his chest, because no one knew it. And do you know what Jesus just did? Jesus just put him on his toes. Jesus just exposed his plot. Now, let me teach you something interesting about Passover if you don't know this. Of course, Passover comes from the book of Exodus, when the death angel passed over the people of God in the land of Egypt. They were to take hyssop and apply the blood of the lambs to the doorpost. And what happened when the blood of the lamb was applied? The death angel passed over. What did we sing this morning? "Glory to your name." There to my heart was the blood applied. Glory to your name. Amen. What happens when the blood is applied to our lives? Friends, when that second death comes, oh, we'll die the death of Adam, but you and I will never die that second death. When the Bible says that the second death will not harm us in Revelation 2, the word for harm means recognize. The second death will not even recognize those who are washed in the blood of the Lamb. Amen? Passover. In Exodus chapter 6, beginning in verse 7, there are four "I will" statements by God Almighty. God says, "I will bring you out of bondage." He says, "I will deliver you out of the hand of the Egyptians." He says, "I will ransom you, I'll redeem you, I will bless you." And then he says the most interesting thing. He says, "And I will take you to me, and I will be your God, and you will be my people." Whoa. So the Jews would drink four cups at Passover. Cup one was the cup of bringing out. Cup two was the cup of deliverance. Cup three was the cup of redemption, or as the scriptures call it, the cup of blessing. 1 Corinthians 10:16. And the fourth cup, how interesting, is called the cup of taking out. What do you suppose that is? Well, let's dig. When Jesus did Passover in this text, I want you to pay especially close attention to verse number 25. In verses 22, he institutes the first communion. This is why we do communion. We are to proclaim his death until he comes. Jesus takes the bread, verse 22, breaks it. This is my body broken for you. He takes the cup. This is my blood, which is shed for you. But pay attention to verse 25. Jesus says, I will not drink of the fruit of the vine again until that day that the kingdom comes. Oh, my friends, do you know what he is saying? Now say amen if you're with me right now. Amen. Let's learn something right now. He drank the three cups with them. The cup of bringing out, the cup of deliverance, and the cup of blessing, the cup of redemption. But Christ stopped short at the third cup. He did not partake of the fourth cup. Do you know why he didn't partake of the fourth cup? Because, friends, we are waiting for that great and glorious day that the kingdom of God is all together. Do you know what that day is called? It's called the marriage supper of the Lamb. It is found in Revelation chapter 19, verses 7 and 8. And do you know what will one day take place? When all of God's people, everyone that's been redeemed out of every nation and every tribe and every language and every culture of every age of humanity, and we are all together, do you know what will happen? Christ will take that fourth cup and we'll be at the table with him. Amen. It is the marriage supper of the Lamb when the church is married to the Lord Jesus Christ. We are his bride. So what's going on now? We're in this parenthesis. It's the time of the Gentiles, the Bible calls it. Mark 13, Romans 11, Daniel 9. It's the time of the Gentiles. And what is happening? God is redeeming a church. And it began on the day of Pentecost with the pouring out of the Holy Spirit. And it will conclude, it will end with the harpazo, the rapture of the church. And we are in this time period that I believe we're in the last of the last of the last of the last of the last of the last days. And he is near and he's at the gate. Amen. So what do we partake of? As Christ did, we drink of that third cup. We drink of that redemption. We drink of that blessing. Go with me real quick. Go to 1 Corinthians chapter 10, verse 16. Paul teaches about communion in 1 Corinthians 10 and 11. And it's why we observe it as a church. As a matter of fact, our Good Friday service is this Friday. Don't miss it because we're going to observe communion together. I don't know about you, but it's going to be much special to me after understanding this. Look what Paul says. See, this is the age in which we live. We're in the age of grace. We're in the new covenant. We're in the church age. We're in the times of the Gentiles. God is building a bride, building his body, and we are part of it. And look what Paul says. When you partake of the bread and when you partake of the cup, what does he call it? The cup of what? Blessing. Why is it the cup of blessing? It goes back to the roots of Exodus chapter 6. It's the third I will statement of God to his people. So when you and I drink of the cup of blessing, or you could say the cup of redemption, do you know what we are doing? Look what it says. We are participating in the death and the resurrection of the Lord Jesus Christ. It is part of the gospel. So when you thread the scriptures together, what began in Exodus chapter 6 was fulfilled at Passover in Mark 14. You and I fulfill it every time we do communion in 1 Corinthians 10 and 11. And that fourth cup will one day be fulfilled in Revelation 19 at the marriage supper of the Lamb.
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3: I saw this picture from a couple years ago of this house on one of the Gulf, I can't remember which one it is, and Hurricane Harvey, one of the worst hurricanes ever hit U.S. history. One house. This guy's neighbors on either side got wiped clean. So this article interviewed the builder. Listen to this. He said, yep, I built this house with this storm in mind. This guy went way beyond code. He used 40-foot pilings, which is just absurd. He made the house with breakaway walls so that when the winds tore them, there wouldn't be any structural damage. Think about that statement, would you? I built this house with that storm in mind. God provided your salvation. He gave you that foundation with all of life's storms in mind. So see, when you struggle and you fall, His death is sufficient to cover and forgive you. When you feel like you've got no strength, His resurrection is sufficient to empower you. When you feel lost, His indwelling Spirit is sufficient to guide you. When you got nothing left and you're running on empty, the riches of His mercy is sufficient to satisfy you. God provided a foundation in Jesus with all of life's storms in mind. How firm a foundation, you saints of the Lord, is laid for your faith in His excellent word. What more can He say than to you He has said, to you who for refuge to Jesus have fled? My hope is built on nothing less than Jesus' blood and righteousness. I dare not trust the sweetest frame, but wholly lean on Jesus' name. On Christ, the solid rock, I stand. All other ground is sinking sand. All other ground is sinking sand. So I return to the question I asked you at the very beginning. Has God been shaking you? Is that what He's been up to? There have been areas of disobedience that have been revealed. I'll tell you how it works for me. God consistently reveals to me the areas I'm not surrendered to Him. I'm making them fall apart. And when some area that's not surrendered to God falls apart with me, I go into despair. But when an area of my life that is surrendered to Jesus, when it goes through a storm, I'm like, nah, no matter. Jesus, You got this. I'm doing what You want me to do. This area belongs to You, and I'm gonna trust You to provide and protect. You got areas that you need to put under His control. What areas might those be for you? Why don't you bow your heads again at homes and campuses, or where you're by yourself at your computer? Could you just identify what those areas might be and surrender them to Him? Say, Jesus, I'm done with doing it my way. It's not sufficient for the storm. I'm gonna do it Your way. Oh, Christ, on You, the solid rock, I stand. Train my heart to obey, not just because it's the right thing to do, but God, because everything in my life will crumble. God, use these storms to awaken people. I pray in Jesus' name.
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6: Let us run with endurance the race that is set before us, looking to Jesus, the founder and perfecter of our faith. 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In our series on following Jesus, we're moving now from the desert to the community, the place where Christ wants us to spend our lives for Him.
7: 2 weeks ago, I spoke on the topic, what would Jesus do? Last week, I mentioned that if you follow Christ, you will follow Him into the desert. And there you will come into worship with the living God, but Satan will also show up, as took place in the desert ministry of Christ. And I hope that you've been in the desert this week. I've spent some time there and noticed within my own heart some conflict, which I'm thankful to say that God brought me through successfully. And now today we would like to speak about Christ coming into a community. We know what it is like for Jesus to enter into the human heart. But there are times of special refreshing that God brings to a city or to a nation that are so special that people have coined the word revival to talk about them. Revival means when a group of God's people simultaneously and oftentimes spontaneously are revived by the power of the Spirit of God. When most of us think of America, we think of those great revivals in the past during the time of Jonathan Edwards and Whitfield, the three great awakenings. What many of us do not even perhaps realize is that in this century, America experienced a revival. In 1904, there was a great moving of the Holy Spirit in Wales, so much so that churches were filled 18 months. Almost night after night, for a year and a half, churches were filled. As the news of what God was doing in Wales came to the United States and was picked up by the secular and the religious press, many people were encouraged to pray for revival in the United States, and God did some wonderful things. Let me tell you about them. In 1904, in Atlantic City, New Jersey, it was estimated that almost all of the 60,000 people had become believers. In Newark, the secular press ran a column a day to tell about what God was doing in the churches. In Atlanta, 1,000 businessmen met for intercession, and on November the 2nd, 1904, stores, offices, etc. were closed at midday for prayer. In Louisville, Kentucky, 58 leading businessmen closed for prayer at noon, and someone said, quote, "The whole city is breathing a spiritual atmosphere. Everywhere in shops and stores, in the mill or on the street, salvation is the one topic of conversation." In Chicago here, many churches experienced revival, but perhaps the most dramatic took place in Denver, Colorado, and in Portland, Oregon. In 1905, which is just the transition from November, December to January 1905, on the 20th day, it was a day of prayer, and at 10 o'clock, the churches were already filled. At 11:30, almost all the stores had closed. By 12 noon, four theaters, which had been designated by the mayor for prayer, were filled. And the Colorado State Legislature voted to postpone its business so that people could be released to pray. Portland, Oregon, 1905. 200 stores closed from 11 o'clock to 2 in the afternoon for prayer. And someone said, quote, "For 3 hours a day, business was practically suspended, and from the crowds in the great department stores to the humblest clerk, from the bank presidents to bootblacks, all abandoned money making for soul saving." Isn't that great? We're talking about this century, 1904, 1905. And then I think, for example, of what happened in Canada in the early 70s. And this is of particular interest to me because I wrote a book about it entitled Flames of Freedom. And the book is no longer in print, but the Canadian Revival Fellowship keeps printing it. It's the story of the Canadian Revival and the dramatic things that happened in Western Canada over a period of a year as God came to town. Now let me ask you the question, what happens when Jesus comes to a town or to a city? I want you to take your Bibles and turn with me to the 19th chapter of Luke. Luke chapter 19, Jesus Christ coming to Jericho. It says, "And he entered and was passing through Jericho. And behold, there was a man called by the name of Zacchaeus, and he was a chief tax gatherer, and he was rich. And he was trying to see who Jesus was, and he was unable because of the crowd, for he was small in stature. And he ran on ahead and climbed up into a sycamore tree in order to see him, for he was about to pass through that way." What I'd like to do is to give you five characteristics, five events that take place when Jesus comes into a town. And you can write them in the margin of your Bibles because each of them is just one word, and each of them begins with a letter C. Normally, I don't alliterate my points, but today, and I think last week as well, I've done that. Here they are. First of all, there's curiosity. Curiosity. Jesus is coming to town, and the multitudes want to see him. Why? Because they're skeptical. They no longer believe. It's been so long since they have seen the hand of God in circumstances that they can scarcely believe that maybe God might do something unusual. But Jesus is coming, and the crowds want to see him. Do you know that in Canada, there was a businessman who was in a meeting where people were standing up and telling about answers to prayer and saying, you know, God did this and God did that. One person said, "I've seen so many answers to prayer. If you get another answer to prayer, don't even tell me about it. I can't take it," he said. That insurance salesman was in the congregation listening to what all the people were saying, and he said these words. He said, "I don't know what it is that you people have, but," he said, "I want it. You're standing here telling me that Jesus did this and Jesus did that." He said, "I didn't know that Jesus had done anything in 100 years. Do you know that that's the way the people in our community think? They say to themselves, "I'm not sure that Jesus has done anything in the last 100 years. They are skeptical. Some of them are turned off. They are tired of a dead religion that produces no results, where there are no answers to prayer, and where God is not among his people. Curiosity, the crowds came, but there was also an individual there by the name of Zacchaeus. This is the only place in all the New Testament where you have the phrase, a chief tax collector. Now let me tell you what tax collectors would do. They would make an agreement with the government of Rome that they would get X number of dollars and pay the government. But what the tax collector would do is he would become an extortioner. He would get all kinds of taxes from people, and there were three huge tax regions, and Jericho was one of the three. And everybody that came by, all of the trade that passed through Jericho, it was always taxed by whatever the market could bear. So people despise tax collectors, particularly a chief tax collector. But here he is, and he wants to see Jesus. And he is small in stature, so he runs and he climbs a balsam tree, translated here a sycamore tree, because he wants to see Christ. Curiosity. Is Jesus actually able to do anything? Is he as good as his word? Can he be believed? Secondly, you have confrontation. confrontation. Notice what it says. Verse 5, and when Jesus came to the place, he looked up and said to him, Zacchaeus, hurry down and come down today, for I must stay at your house. Wow. Here's a tax collector who very probably thought that at best, maybe his eyes would meet just for a split second with Christ. That's all he hoped for. Zacchaeus probably hoped that his eyes would meet with Christ's, but he certainly didn't expect Jesus saying, hey, Zacchaeus, get out of your tree and let's go over to your house. I've got to meet with you today. What a shock. Confrontation. Why did Jesus choose Zacchaeus? There are all kinds of people who are clamoring to get a better look at Christ. And Jesus chooses one man and says, you're the one, and I'm coming over. What a surprise for him that day. You know that when Jesus Christ comes to town, there is always confrontation, loving confrontation. But it is eyeball to eyeball confrontation. In December of 1971, as my wife and I went up to Canada after that revival started in that part of the country, we went to a home of a man who used to teach me chemistry and physics in high school, a mathematician who was very bright. We were always a little bit afraid of him. Even as an adult, whenever I saw him, I always wondered if he remembered that I got a C in chemistry. It just, you know, you feel as if you're in the presence of somebody who knows all about you. There he was telling us that though he had been a Christian for many years, Jesus had not been Lord of his life, and how they were selling their home, and how people were being saved at the university now that he got turned on to Christ. I couldn't believe this was the same guy. Everybody who came ended up praying, kneeling at the coffee table in their home. It was cleared and had become an altar. But I'll never forget, now he's a lay person. He has never been to seminary or Bible school. He looked me square in the eye and he said, have you ever taken credit for anything that God has done through you? And I said, well, I'm sure I have. He said, listen, he said, we have to pray. You have to get on your knees. He said, don't you realize that unless you take care of pride in your life, God is never going to be able to use you like he would like to? Nobody ever spoke to me like that before. Eyeball to eyeball. There were people who said they had been in the ministry or serving Christ for years and years who confessed that in the presence of the heat of revival, their hearts appeared to them as being made of ice as God began to take carnality and begin to show people what they were really like.
8: Well, my friend, this is Pastor Lutzer. 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It's a booklet entitled Walking with Jesus, A Radical Return to His Priorities. 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
9: This is the Power Walk Ministries broadcast with Reverend Paul Cannings. We're so glad that you've joined us today, as today we pick up the second volume in our series, Why Church? Since the pandemic started in spring of 2020, we all isolated ourselves, and for good reason, and working from home became the norm for many. But sadly, so did worshiping at home. Through this series, Pastor Cannings answers precisely the question of why church? Let's go to his message today, called Assembling Together.
10: Why church? Why church? Why would Christ put his name to one institution, church? I mean, there's only two things that God and Christ, Holy Spirit, attach themselves to. It's the family in Genesis, which he calls Christ and the church in Ephesians chapter 5, and the church. That's it. And you would think that when Christ comes on earth, he would spend the entire synoptic gospels teaching on the church. So everybody knows specifically exactly what to do. But he doesn't do that. He just gives us two passages of scripture where he discusses church. And he leaves the rest for Paul to do. So wait a minute. You're trying to tell me that Jesus Christ did not get in here and break it out like Paul would do in Ephesians and 1 Corinthians? No. He would even say that Godhead in 1 Corinthians chapter 12, verse 4 through 8, that Godhead is attached to how the church operates. You got the Holy Spirit that gives the gifts. Jesus Christ would determine where the gifts fit, ministries, and God would determine the results. So he's ahead of it. It's through the church in Ephesians chapter 1, verse 20 through 23, that he would bless the world. So just like he would bless the world through Israel, he'll bless the world through the church. So when we come to this concept, I expected Christ to spend the entire synoptic gospels teaching on the church, but he does not. He only teaches it in two passages of scripture and then inspire his apostles to do the rest. So what is this scripture that he invests so much in that we could learn the importance of church? In some ways, church is becoming what the temple became for the nation of Israel, a ritual. People went and did what was best in their own eyes. If the Pharisees, the Sadducees were added body, he never put that in the structure he gave to Moses. So we have added governments in the church. In the New Testament, when he comes, he turned the tables upside down because the temple became about money. The temple became about, hey, let me get these folks to bring an animal that is actually good. When they go to the high priest, it's actually a good animal. And they came a long ways with those animals, most of the people. And when they came, the high priest would say, this is not a good animal. You need to go outside and buy a better one. Now they got to trade at the money tables. So it became about money. And then the high priest get a cut from the guy who's at the money tables. It became about money. The temple became not about bringing a sacrifice like the woman with the mite. It became about just doing what the law says. So people just came and people went. You had the man who was poor at the temple gates, blind, and everybody walked past him. Jesus Christ comes in the outside of the temple and the rabbis are explaining things, but the high priests are corrupt. They're just going through the rituals, ritual after ritual. How can they come to the temple when Anna is running around in the temple with Jesus as a baby in her hand saying, here's the Messiah, here's the Messiah. And she served in the temple every day. When her husband passed, she gave her whole life to serving in the temple, looking for the day of redemption. And you don't see anyone bowing before Christ as a baby, anyone going around the temple going, he's finally here. No, but they're there to worship God, looking for the Messiah. Oh, church can become just like that. Great music, good preacher, love the environment when I come to it. It's close to the house. I can get in and get out. I like small churches, so we ain't trying to get this church to be as big as the New Testament church in Jerusalem. No. We like it being family. We like it being where we could control everything. We got all of these different things. If you look into the temple, that is exactly what's taking place. I mean, the high priests are people that descended from one another. So you have all of these things taking place where, well, I got to go to a big church. I like the music. I like all the accessories that come with it. You go to the gym, you could do this, you could do that. So when we come to the church, is Jesus Christ's definition matters anymore? when we talk about church. So let's just take a look at the two passages of Scripture that he wraps everything into. It actually begins in Matthew chapter 16. It begins in verse 13. But we will actually reference that as we spend most of our time in verse 17 through verse 19 as we walk our way through this week. As you know, Power Walk, we don't just want to give you a quick word and you move on. And we want to make sure it is sound biblically, also an application to it, so it's practical that we could go out doing what God has called us to do. And please, at the end of this week, please don't say things like, well, you know what, they ain't churches doing that anymore. So no, don't make excuses. If one person decides to make a difference, it doesn't take 20,000 people. It just takes one person who chooses to do what's right that makes a difference. So when we come to this, let's throw away the excuses. Let's stop pointing the finger at everybody else. Let's just focus on the log in our own eyes and stop messing with the speck in everyone else's. And that's what could make the difference. You see, right here, the first thing that Christ establishes is that unless God is speaking, we don't have church. We just don't. I don't care how fancy the preacher is. I don't care how many PhDs the person has. I don't care how they can be so charismatic when they speak and you feel moved. At the end of the day, if what we are teaching as pastors, you can't find in the Bible, the church is off. That's why Jesus Christ, John would say, if we're going to talk about the Son of God, the first thing we need to talk about in the beginning was the Word. The Bible starts off there. In Genesis, God spoke. You go to Ephesians chapter 1, he would say, God created an administration that is suitable for the present of all times. It's not an administration that goes out, okay, we need to add more things to the church because new things are happening. All these different things are now taking place in time and space, so we need to do this. That's what they did in the temple and ended up with Pharisees, Sadducees, Zealots, all these people. He's saying, no, it's an administration, it's a structure because it's the body of Christ, suitable for the fullness of times. And he's not asking for our advice. That's why in Genesis, God said, let there be. Before we could ever be born, before we could ever be established on earth, he spoke. So when we come to Christ, who is he? The Word. Because God said to Moses, I am that I am. Jesus Christ finished the sentence. I am the good shepherd. I am the light. I am the life. He finishes the sentence because, like Hebrews chapter 1 says, God spoke in many portions in many ways, but Jesus Christ speaks. So that's it. That's exactly what you see right here in Matthew chapter 16, is that God spoke. And when he spoke, he chose the leader. He didn't ask them to do like they did with Matthias and decide who is going to be the leader and then later go pick Paul on the road to Damascus. No, he picks Peter. He didn't ask for a vote. He didn't ask them to come together and do anything. God spoke. God decided that God is going to use Peter. And that's exactly what you see at Pentecost. He comes to Peter in the midst of all of these pagan temples, and Jesus Christ says, well, who do you say that I am? It's obvious that they were listening to other people because they started naming it. They were listening to other people. And Jesus Christ wanted to take these guys that are going to be the foundation upon which he builds the church. John chapter 17, verse 13 on, I'm going to use you to write the scriptures down. That's why an apostle is a huge word that we can never play with, because they were the ones who he inspired to write the Bible. It's huge. You can never touch that without understanding clearly what that is. And he says, when you build on that foundation, there's not another one you can build on. So when we come to that, he has to establish who leads this group. Same thing you would see when it comes to the Gentiles and trying to figure out about the Gentiles before Paul shows up in Acts 15. In Acts chapter 10, after Paul is called on the road to Damascus, in Acts chapter 9, Peter is the one who sees the animals that he's not supposed to eat in a dream and told to eat whatever God has made. And then he sends him to Cornelius' house and Cornelius is saved like anybody else. He solves that with Peter. So when the argument develops, and it was an argument in Acts chapter 15, Peter could say, hold up, everybody. Let me tell you what God taught me when it came to Cornelius and how Cornelius received the Holy Spirit just like we did. See, in those times, he established Peter's leadership in order for Paul to go to the Gentiles. Clearly, God decided, first thing, that he's going to speak. And right after this, Christ speaks. So Christ is respecting the leadership of the Father. Christ doesn't speak. He asks the question. God responds the answer to Peter. And then Jesus Christ starts telling the disciples what to do with the church. So the first thing in church leadership, if you want to quench the Holy Spirit, all you have to do is disrupt the leadership of the church. Just disrupt it. That's why it's critical in Acts 14:23 that they would pray and they would fast before they select who the persons were that would lead the church. They would literally fast and pray. And then in Acts 20, we said the Holy Spirit made you overseers. Not your ability, what kind of job you have, what company you run, how much money you give, how eloquent you speak. No, it has to do with, does the character of God consistently be displayed in this person's life? And it is obvious that the Spirit of God lives in them. So there's no guesswork as to who those persons are. So understand, it's huge that what Christ is establishing is himself on earth. So when the first thing they would do when they're establishing a New Testament church, Church of Ephesus, they went and discipled leaders to figure out if they were men of God. I will select for you pastor teachers, Ephesians chapter 4, verse 11 through 12. I will bring this structure into place. His whole body's attached to that. He's the head of it. It is from the church. He impacts the world. So we can't come around going, oh, I need to hear from God. Oh, I need God to speak to me, and ignore the organism that he is first committed to and the leadership that he's first committed to work through. Because the Bible says in 2 Corinthians chapter 11 that Satan will try to corrupt that, to make sure that if he could corrupt where it started, he could influence everything else, because he knows that's where God started. And that's why he says in the Bible, there will be many false teachers that would come. Some of them would even call themselves Christ in order to damage. So folks, as we talk about this week, we can't just be apathetic about church, because that's where God in the New Testament times starts everything. We'll continue this so that we grow together and learn how to experience God his way. Stay focused.
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2: 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Now here's my friend Fletch, the Lord's Prayer. Daddy, daughter.
11: Our Father who is in heaven.
12: No, our Father.
11: Our Father.
12: Who is in heaven.
11: Who is in heaven.
12: Hallowed be your name.
11: Hallowed be your name.
12: Hallowed.
11: Hallowed be your name.
12: Just hallowed.
11: Hallowed.
12: Hallowed.
11: Hallowed.
12: Hallowed.
11: Hallowed.
12: It. Be your name.
11: Be your name.
12: Your kingdom come.
11: Your kingdom come.
12: Your will be done.
11: Your will be done.
12: On earth.
11: On earth.
12: Just as it is.
11: That's as it is in heaven.
12: Just as it is.
11: Just. No. That's not how it goes.
12: Just
11: how it is in heaven.
12: Just as it is.
11: Just how it is in heaven.
12: Give us this day.
11: Give us this day our daily bread.
12: And forgive us. Let me guide you. And forgive us.
11: And forgive us.
12: Our sins.
11: Our sins.
12: As we
13: forgive those.
11: As we forgive those.
13: Who sin. Against us.
11: Against us.
13: Lead us not. Into temptation. But deliver us.
11: From evil.
13: For yours.
11: Is the kingdom.
13: And the power.
11: And the glory.
13: Forever.
11: Amen.
2: 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Stay with us for 9 o'clock, rendition of The Word Unleashed with Tom Pennington. Now here's Greg Lundstedt to equip the saints on The Well. We call it the voice of life.
14: There are such wrong views in the church concerning worship because the authority of God's word has been effectively thrown out, and people in church use the world's ways to work on the emotions of people, and it's all about what the church does for them rather than come, let us sing for joy to the Lord.
15: 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Equipping the Saints is a daily radio outreach from Equipping Bible Church in Greer, South Carolina. And our teacher is Greg Lundstedt, pastor of Equipping Bible Church. Greg, today we begin a look at worship. And I would venture to say that many of our listeners see and even experience church worship in many different ways.
16: That's true, Dave. But I'd also say, although we might see many different forms of worship these days in churches, the scriptures reveal how we are to actually worship. So it behooves us to study and understand what the Lord has to say about corporate worship so that we don't get taken captive by our emotions or our own reason. So with that said, we're going to see some very important principles about corporate worship. 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So with that in mind, let's turn to Psalm 95.
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14: Now, let me ask you this. Since we began this service, where has your heart been? You know, sometimes we can be rushing here to get to church, you know, or something's happened beforehand, or things are weighing heavy in our lives, or whatever it might be. We come in here and we just kind of just stand here, whatever it might be. Where has your heart been? Have you been joyfully giving thanks to the rock of your salvation? Have you been praising our wonderful God because of what he's done for you? You see, we're to come in his presence with thanksgiving. We're to come before our great God with a demeanor that is holy and righteous, as we'll see, with a demeanor that is from a changed heart. And today we're going to see that if we don't desire to worship, and if we don't worship in this manner, something's very wrong, that maybe the Lord has to give us an ultimatum. Because the reality is, we should want to worship. We should want to praise God. We should be joyful. We should be thankful. And if we're not, and if we've never been that way, maybe you have a hard heart. And the Lord God would say to you, do not harden your heart. And he gives us the example of those Israelites who hardened their hearts after seeing his mighty deeds. And I think what we're going to see today is, although we have two different types of people in the world, we have the wicked and the righteous. We have two different types of people in church. We have the wicked and the righteous. We have those who come who aren't saved. And they have seen God's mighty deeds. They have seen God's mighty work. Maybe that's you. And God would say to you today, if you hear his voice, do not harden your heart. If you recognize that you are not like what we are going to see today, joyously desiring to worship our great God, then something's wrong. And there's a warning for you. But there's also a great encouragement for all of us who have been saved by the grace of Jesus Christ. Turn your Bibles to Psalm 95, and we're going to see really an ultimatum. Worship the Lord or else. You know, it's kind of interesting. And it's not a forced worship. It's not a feigned worship, as we'll see. It's a worship from a changed heart that wants to praise the Lord. Now, as we look at the Psalms originally, the Greek word translated psalmoi meant to pluck or twitch a string. It speaks of music. We know that the Psalms eventually took on the extended meaning of a song. And we know that the Psalms are really Israel's inspired hymns set to music. And by and large, in the Psalms, we have the author's inspired response to the Word of God, back to the Lord, in the midst of all kinds of difficulties of life, whatever it might be, as we see in the Psalms. So with that in mind, we're going to see that we are to worship the Lord. Let's read our Psalm, Psalm 95. Oh, come, let us sing for joy to the Lord. Let us shout joyfully to the rock of our salvation. Let us come before his presence with thanksgiving. Let us shout joyfully to him with psalms. For the Lord is a great God and a great King above all gods, in whose hand are the depths of the earth. The peaks of the mountains are his also. The sea is his, for it was he who made it, and his hands formed the dry land. Come, let us worship and bow down. Let us kneel before the Lord our Maker. For he is our God, and we are the people of his pasture, the sheep of his hand. Today, if you would hear his voice, do not harden your hearts, as in Meribah, as in the day of Massah, as in the wilderness. When your fathers tested me, they tried me, though they had seen my work. For 40 years I loathed that generation, and I said, they are a people who err in their heart, and they do not know my ways. Therefore I swore in my anger, truly they shall not enter into my rest. So obviously, reading through this psalm is divided into two parts. And I think we'd prefer to stop at the sheep of his pasture. But it goes on, and it's kind of interesting. It doesn't seem like it fits, but as we're going to see, it does fit. There are two parts that we should be coming and worshiping the Lord, that we should be singing unto him. We should be giving thanks. We should be joyfully doing so because of who he is and what he's done. And if we don't do that, then something is very wrong. You see, the people of Israel, when they left by God's hand out of Egypt, they would name the name of the Lord. And like I mentioned earlier, this is for people in the body of Christ, some who would say they know the Lord, but maybe would realize even today that they do not desire to worship like this, and they don't worship like this. And if that's the case, we'll have the exhortation not to harden your heart. So with that in mind, notice the first portion. We have a wonderful command. Oh, come, let us sing for joy to the Lord. Isn't that great? That's the way we should be thinking. We should be preparing our hearts before we come here. If you are parents, you shouldn't be just running out and getting everybody here. I know it's hard. You got kids. You got all sorts of stuff going on. Everything, all hell will break loose in the morning beforehand. But we should be thinking about it. We should be thinking about it, as we'll see next week, even the night before. We should be thinking about preparing for this time where we come and corporately worship the Lord. We should be thinking about it. We should be preparing our hearts. Oh, come, let us sing for joy to the Lord. Let us shout joyfully to the rock of our salvation. Let us come before his presence with thanksgiving. Let us shout joyfully to him with psalms. With psalms. And again, I picked this psalm to go through again because of what we're going to see in Nehemiah. We're going to see in Nehemiah that after these Jews repented, and there was fruit of that repentance, they willingly and gladly worshiped the Lord for what he had done. And we're going to see some great examples of corporate worship. And here we have an example from the Psalms here. So first of all, we have the command here to come. And then within this, we have some let us's, right? So we have the command, come, and then we have let us do this, let us do that. The command and then three exhortations. Come, and then let us do three things. Now, so sadly these days, there are such wrong views in the church concerning worship because the authority of God's word has been effectively thrown out, and people trying to get people in church use the world's ways to work on the emotions of people, and people come in and it's all about them and it's all about what the church does for them rather than come And as we're going to see, let us sing for joy to the Lord. It does say, come and enjoy the show. You know, some of these places are like rock concerts. You know, the music sounds pretty good sometimes, you know. It sounds too good. It's not about the Lord. It's about how we feel about the Lord rather than about Him. We're to sing to the Lord, not listen to a show about the Lord. Or in this, some of those aren't even about the Lord, right? So notice this, we have this here. So we need to make sure that we get our understanding of worship, especially as we plant this church here, our understanding of worship from the Word of God, and that we stand firm in that, no matter what the winds of desire in this world bear down upon. And so here we have

0: Sing to the Lord. Oh, boy. We got to shout joyfully the rock of our salvation. Oh, boy. It's not a burden. If you're truly following the Lord, you want to. You want to sing to the Lord. There's something that's been changed in your heart, and that's what this song's about. And if your heart isn't changed, if you are hardened by the deceitfulness of sin, then you may be on the way to your judgment, and God does not want that to happen. So the first half is all about worship. And notice here, he says, oh, come, let us sing for joy to the Lord. Let us shout joyfully to the rock of our salvation. Let us come before his presence with thanksgiving. Let us shout joyfully to him with psalms. This is about us coming together. This is about the body of Christ. In the New Testament, we see God's people, the Old Testament, God's people, the New Testament, the body of Christ, coming together to worship the Lord. Let us come together and do these things. And let us joyfully do these things. Now, I think there's a reaction in churches these days where, you know, the charismatics are all over the place. They're jumping up and down and they're screaming around or whatever it might be. Seems like the flesh to me. But then some churches can have very little, at least from the outside, doesn't appear to me, joy. I think there should be a joy in our hearts. We're going to see that. There should be a joy. We should be singing to the Lord for joy. There should be joy. And so he says here, come, literally, you all together. Come together. We are to come and we're to worship the Lord, as we'll see, joyfully. Now think about it. It's not just an Old Testament thing. Obviously, in the New Testament, we are to assemble together also. Hebrews chapter 10 is very clear. Do not forsake the assembling of one another together, as some has made it their habit. And then he goes on to warn them that basically maybe you're on your way to judgment. If you don't want to come and serve the Lord, seek ways to love his people and to come together and worship him, maybe something's really wrong. If you are seeking out a church that entertains you and is all about your feelings and your ways, maybe something's wrong. Rather than coming together, as we're going to see here. He says here, oh, come, let us. And notice here, there's a focus, there's a point, there's a direction to this worship. Oh, come, let us sing for joy to the Lord. Let us shout joyfully to the rock of our salvation. Let us come before his presence with thanksgiving. Let us shout joyfully to him with songs. It doesn't say, come sing a song with the song leader and that's it. We're going to see in Nehemiah, there are those who led music. There are those who led the choirs. There are those that led it, but it was leading it to sing unto the Lord, to sing unto him. That's where we come. It's a heart attitude. We come in his presence with thanksgiving to sing unto him joyfully to the rock of our salvation. We come to sing with him, even with the word, with psalms, right? We come to sing with him. The focus of our worship is our God. It's not the music. It's not the sermon. The focus of the worship is the Lord. Now, will we sing? Yes. Will we hear the word? Yes. But those things are simply part of worshiping our God and focusing on him. So then, before each of these things, specifically, we have some repetition, actually. Verse 1, let us sing for joy. End of verse 1, let us shout joyfully, right? Middle of verse 2, let us shout joyfully. Now, I think we're going to see that he's not saying, come and yell at the Lord. It's in parallel. In Hebrew, there is parallelism. It means there's actually sound coming out of our mouths. We are joyfully singing unto the Lord. And if you don't sing, something is wrong. You know, you're either too focused on yourself, you're embarrassed, someone's going to hear you, or whatever it might be. We are to sing, not to you, and not to you, and not to you. We're to sing to the Lord. Now, certainly there will be, as we'll see in Nehemiah, choirs of people, singers who are skilled in that, right? Those who lead. We may not be skilled singers, but every one of us is to sing unto the Lord. And notice, we're to do it joyfully. Let us sing for joy. And end of verse 1, let us shout joyfully. Middle of verse 2, let us shout joyfully. Joyfully. It's not like this.
1: There is a fountain filled with blood drawn from Manuel's veins.
0: It's not like that. There's a joy. Praise the Lord. I'm not saying an out of control emotionalism. We are to be self-controlled by the Spirit of God. But there is a joy in the heart that

0: to sing praises unto him. There is a fountain filled with blood drawn from Emmanuel's veins. And when we're praising him in our hearts, we should have a sense of joy. It should be joyful. Let us do it joyfully. You see, worship involves joy. And if you are walking with the Lord, you're going to be joyful. What is the fruit of the Spirit? Love, joy, right? It's joy. If you're properly focused on him and not yourself and your own problems or other people and their problems or whatever it might be, then you're going to sing for joy. And what happens is we don't prepare ourselves. We got sin in our lives, whatever it might be, and then we're distracted by anything and everything. And we're thinking about anything but singing for joy unto the Lord. We need to sing for joy unto the Lord. You see, I can't tell your hearts, you know, when I'm up here and I see people singing. I don't know your hearts, but sometimes I don't know where you're at. You know, I can't tell. Doesn't look too joyful. I'm not telling you to be fake. I'm not telling you to put on a show. I'm telling you that there should be an inner joy, and that should be manifest, right? Should be singing for joy. Our corporate worship of God is centered in joy. We're going to see in Nehemiah, they are very joyful. They're very thankful, and that's an evidence something is really going right in their walk with the Lord. There's joy. You see, biblical joy is so important, and let me share some verses that help us understand where that joy comes from. Psalm 16:11, and you can note them down. You can try to follow. Don't worry if you pass it up. I'll share the verse references. Psalm 16:11, in thy presence is fullness of joy. In thy right hand are pleasures forevermore. I think of this, you know, in the presence of sin in my life is no joy, right? If there's sin in my life, there's no joy, right? It's just the way it is. But when we're focused on him and recognizing who he is, the rock of our salvation, we've been saved, we've been forgiven, there's joy. Nehemiah, we saw this earlier in chapter 8, verse 10, do not be grieved, for the joy of the Lord is your strength. The joy of the Lord holds you up. Psalm 5, verse 11, but let all who take refuge in thee be glad. Now, why would we need to have these verses telling us to come joyfully? I think we need to be reminded at times. I think we can get self-focused. I think things can bear down on us. Even if we're following the Lord, there are difficulties. In this world, you will have trouble, right? But Jesus said, take courage, I've overcome the world. And we need to get our heads realigned, in a sense, and our hearts realigned so that we're thinking about what God has done for us through Jesus Christ, and that's where the joy is going to come. So we need to renew our hearts and minds. Psalm 5, verse 11, but let all who take refuge in thee be glad. Let them ever sing for joy. And mayest thou shelter them, that those who love thy name may exult in thee. For it is thou who dost bless the righteous man and dost surround him with favor as with a shield. We know that when we sin, that joy is gone. But when we confess and we focus on Christ, there is joy. Psalm 32, verse 1, how blessed is he whose transgression is forgiven, whose sin is covered. How blessed is the man in whom the Lord does not impute iniquity, in whose spirit there is no deceit. How blessed is the one, the forgiven one. We're so blessed. And then verse 10 of Psalm 32, many are the sorrows of the wicked, but he who trusts in the Lord, loving kindness shall surround him. Be glad in the Lord and rejoice, you righteous ones, and shout for joy, all you who are upright in heart. Be glad and shout for joy. Psalm 43, O send out thy light, thy truth, and let them lead me. Let them bring me to thy holy hill and to thy dwelling places. Then I will go to the altar of God, to God my exceeding joy. When we think about him and what he's done for us and how much he loves us, it should just bring joy to your heart. Psalm 71, verse 23, my lips will shout for joy when I sing praises to thee. When I sing praises to thee and my soul, which thou hast redeemed. Praise the Lord. You know, the reality is sin gets in the way. And when sin is in the way, we don't have joy. Now, if you have never been saved, you're not going to have biblical joy. You're not going to rejoice in God, your Savior, because he's not your Savior yet. Yes, he is the Savior of the world, but he's not your Savior. You haven't trusted in him yet. When David sinned greatly and when he was confessing his sin, he understood there was joy in salvation that was gone when he was sinning. Let's turn to Psalm 51. You see, when we allow ourselves to get into unholy ways through attitudes or actions, we don't confess sin, we lose joy right away. It's gone. Psalm 51, verse 7. Purify me with hyssop, and I shall be clean. Wash me, and I shall be whiter than snow. Make me to hear joy and gladness. Let the bones which thou hast broken rejoice. Hide thy face from my sins and blot out my iniquities. Create in me a clean heart, O God, and renew a steadfast spirit within me. Do not cast me away from thy presence. Do not take thy Holy Spirit from me. Restore to me the joy of thy salvation. One pastor writes, now he refers to that which is so much upon his heart that he would have the saints always rejoicing, speaking of Paul and the command to rejoice always. And again, I say rejoice in Philippians. And he says here, joy and holiness are inseparable. And I agree with this. A holy Christian is able to rejoice even when passing through the deepest afflictions. But a believer who through unwatchfulness has permitted himself to fall into unholy ways loses immediately the joy of the Lord, which is the strength of those who walk in communion with himself. Now, we think of unholy ways. We think of all kinds of obvious wicked sins. But, you know, think about it. When I don't trust the Lord, when I lean on my own understanding, that's an unholy way. And I'm not going to be joyful, right? And so here, whatever it might be. So then, have you lost your joy? Has sin caused you to lose sight of Jesus and what he has done for you? Are you shriveling under the weight of your sin? Just confess. Come clean. He who confesses and forsakes will find compassion. And remember, we saw last week that when we call upon God to help us walk rightly, you ask for bread, he's not going to give you a stone. He's going to give you what's good when you ask for what is good. And what is good is walking rightly with him. That's what is good. So we're in continual dependent prayer. And so we have such great reason to rejoice, Paul would say, and I mentioned it earlier, we are to rejoice in the Lord, Philippians 3:1. And then Philippians 4:4, rejoice in the Lord always. And again, I will say rejoice. Rejoice in the Lord. Our worship is done in the context of joy. So I'm not going to teach you to be joyful. I'm not going to teach you how to be all happy during worship. A lot of worship things do that. Let's be happy. Let's use music to make them happy, you know, rather than focus on Jesus Christ and what he has done for you. Thank him. Praise him. There's going to be joy pouring out of your soul, and it's going to come out as we come together and sing for joy. As we sing for joy, we're going to sing to Christ, the rock of our salvation. So back in our passage, Psalm 95, oh, come, let us sing for joy to the Lord. Let us shout joyfully to the rock of our salvation.
1: 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Greg, today you made the point that when we sing in corporate worship, we are to joyfully sing unto the Lord.
0: Yes, Dave, singing should be part of our worship. And as we've seen, it should be singing for joy to the Lord. You see, folks, if your heart is right, this is the way it should be. But if your heart isn't right, you're not going to be singing joyfully to him. So let me ask you this. Who did you sing to this last Sunday? Our singing should be joyously unto him. Our God is a great God. And if you see him this way, you're going to want to praise him and sing unto him. And we're going to be thankful and give him all the glory joyfully.
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3: Put your hand up if you've read the Bible from cover to cover. Okay? Okay, forget the index and the maps, you know. Genesis to Revelation. All right, hands down. The rest of you, okay, chill out about it. Don't feel too guilty yet. Listen, when you get to heaven, it's going to be a little bit awkward. Because you're going to get there and Peter's going to go, welcome, we've been expecting you, come on in. Oh, let me introduce you to Obadiah. Obadiah says, did you like my book? You go, book, what book? And then he introduces you to Zephaniah. Zephaniah says, did you like my book? What, you wrote a book as well? Listen, you're not going to be able to have conversations with certain people. I'd urge you and encourage you, don't put yourself in that situation. Seriously. This is the only reliable data that we have about God.
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8: 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In Colossians 3:1-4, Paul understands this principle as he urges the saints in Colossae to set their mind on things above, not on things on the earth. The Christ they love and follow has ascended to the right hand of God, which calls for elevated thinking on the part of his disciples. 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He has all authority, and they should live out his lordship over them in all aspects of their lives. They were secure, they were safe in the glorified Christ, who was returning to glorify them in a future day. For more bite-sized theology to feed your heart and mind, visit ktt.org.
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9: Nebuchadnezzar demands that they tell him both the dream and its interpretation. And he adds that his command is firm, it's certain, it's not going to change. If they failed to tell him both the dream and its interpretation, there would be two horrific consequences.
10: Welcome to The Word Unleashed with Tom Pennington. Tom is pastor teacher at Countryside Bible Church in Southlake, Texas. Hello again, I'm Bill Wright. Welcome to part two of Tom's series titled God's Plan for Human History. In our last program, Tom established that the book of Daniel completely demolishes the idea of a random universe by presenting the absolute sovereignty of God over the affairs of men. Today we'll look at Daniel chapter 2, where King Nebuchadnezzar's troubling dream exposes the hidden helplessness beneath his immense power. As the frantic king demands that his wise men reveal both the dream and its meaning under the threat of death, their immediate failure exposes the total insufficiency of human intellect and false religion. What about you, friend? When you face the storms and uncertainties of life, do you look to human experts and worldly philosophies for answers? Or do you bow before the only God who truly knows the future? Let's join Tom Pennington for more now, here on The Word Unleashed.
9: Look back at verse 4. Then the Chaldeans spoke to the king, parenthesis, in Aramaic, and now we change from Hebrew to Aramaic. O king, live forever. Tell the dream to your servants, and we will declare the interpretation. Now, the wise men of Babylon were within their experience here. They were skilled in interpreting dreams. In fact, they actually, and history tells us this, they actually had manuals. They had manuals on the interpretation of dreams that explained the various symbols that could appear in dreams. And so if they knew the content of Nebuchadnezzar's dream, all they had to do was go pull the manual off the shelf and open it up and look at the different elements that were in his dream, and they could tell him its meaning. This is how it worked. Nebuchadnezzar knew that. They knew that. This was the world they lived in. Of course, they wouldn't have been right, but they wouldn't have known that. And Nebuchadnezzar would have been happy as he had before, living in his blissful ignorance. So it didn't matter. But Nebuchadnezzar's own fear and insecurity led him to distrust his advisors and actually to be hostile toward them. Look at verse 5. The king replied to the Chaldeans, "The command from me is firm. If you do not make known to me the dream and its interpretation, you will be torn limb from limb and your houses will be made a rubbish heap." Wow, that's called not having job security. Nebuchadnezzar demands that they tell him both the dream and its interpretation. And he adds, using a Persian loan word, that his command is firm, it's certain, it's not going to change. In fact, if they failed to tell him both the dream and its interpretation, there would be two horrific consequences. Notice, first of all, they would be killed and dismembered. Literally, the Aramaic says, they will be made into limbs. This terrible practice was widespread throughout the ancient world, so this was not him just sort of making idle threats. Secondly, he says, their houses would be made rubbish heaps. Again, literally, the Aramaic says, their houses would be made into ruins, reduced to rubble. And in the ancient world, this usually involved not only the complete destruction of the building that was their house, but then turning their property into a dump for garbage and for human refuse. It became a latrine. That's his threat. Now, if you have read how Nebuchadnezzar treated Zedekiah in 2 Kings 25:7, where he killed all of his sons in front of his eyes and then put out his eyes and then bound him in bronze fetters. Or if you've read the next chapter where he throws three that he saw as bright and shining lights in his kingdom into a fiery furnace, heated hotter than even his soldiers could tolerate, then you know that these are not idle threats. He means it. And the kings of the ancient East meant it as well. In fact, Herodotus, the historian, tells us that about 100 years after Daniel, Darius I almost completely exterminated his corps of wise men. Nebuchadnezzar was given to anger, he was given to violence, and he would stop at absolutely nothing to get what he wanted. But why? Why this hostile response to his advisors, whom he has awakened and brought to his chambers in the middle of the night or early morning? Some have wrongly concluded that Nebuchadnezzar had forgotten his dream. It comes from a sort of vague expression in the Hebrew that the authorized version, the King James, translated as the idea that it had gone from his mind, that he'd forgotten it. That's not what the text says. The text never says that he'd forgotten this dream. In fact, read it again, and you'll find that throughout the story, the wise men always assume that Nebuchadnezzar knows and just is refusing to tell them. And so they keep asking him to tell them. Now, why this hostile response? Again, remember the dream. A stone destroys Nebuchadnezzar and his kingdom. He's just been king for 2 full years, more if you count the ascension year and all of those things. So understand, it's a very short reign so far. But in a monarchy, what is the most common way that a king loses his throne? By a coup and assassination. Nebuchadnezzar would have been right to have feared this. In fact, 2 of the 3 Babylonian kings that came after Nebuchadnezzar were assassinated. And who are those, when there is a coup, when there is an assassination, who are those that are most often involved in that coup? Those closest to the king, those who are his most trusted advisors. Nebuchadnezzar, in not yet knowing the real interpretation of the dream, but having seen this image that represented him, that had his head crushed by a stone and reduced to powder and blown away by the wind, he could easily and probably did assume that this was his own destruction pictured in this dream, that it was a prophecy of an impending coup and assassination, and he may very well have feared that some of his wise men were involved in the plot. And so he's happy to say, tell me the dream, tell me the interpretation, or you guys are toast. In verse 9, he even accuses them of a conspiracy and of lying to him. Again, I like what Sinclair Ferguson writes in his commentary. He says, the strife and conflict in Nebuchadnezzar's heart, which show him how little he can trust his own integrity, teach him enough to induce a fear that others similarly live for themselves and therefore cannot be fully trusted. In other words, it's Titus 3. Sinners are hateful and hating one another and are only pursuing their own advantage, and that's exactly how he's thinking about these advisors who stand in front of him. Here's a man who had plenty of power, but absolutely no peace. Just as he could be extremely harsh, he could also be extremely generous. Notice verse 6, here's the other side of it. But if you declare the dream and its interpretation, you will receive from me gifts. The Aramaic word is singular. You shall receive from me a gift and a reward and great honor. The implication here is that there was some understanding of what this gift and this reward would be. Perhaps it was promotion. Perhaps it was some sort of financial gift. Perhaps it was marriage to one of his daughters, whatever it was. It's understood to be significant and a great honor. And therefore, declare to me the dream and its interpretation. The first two words, gifts and a reward, offer material prosperity. The third offers public recognition and personal glory. Verse 7, they answered a second time. Now, again, read this with some sort of a sanctified imagination. And imagine you're these guys. You realize your king now thinks that you are in some sort of a cabal against him, that you're somehow his enemies, and you've been awakened in the middle of the night, and what he's asking for you to do is tell him not only the interpretation of his dream, which you're more than prepared to do, pull out your manuals, your trusty dusty manuals, and you're ready to go. He wants to know the dream itself. So, verse 7, they answered a second time and said, let the king tell the dream to his servants, and we will declare the interpretation. The king replied, I know for certain that you are bargaining for time, inasmuch as you have seen that the command from me is firm, that if you do not make the dream known to me, there is only one decree for you. Now, this is interesting. In fact, my kids always accuse me of being a bit of a geek and a nerd here, but I love this. Here we learn that one of our common English expressions actually dates to 2,500 years ago and Aramaic, because bargaining for time here is literally buying time, as in you're just trying to buy time. That's exactly what he says. He says to them, listen, you are trying to postpone the fatal moment when your inability to tell me the dream and its interpretation becomes clear. You're trying to postpone it, and I'm not going to stand for it. He says, if you don't tell me the dream and its interpretation, there's only one decree for you. What's he talking about? Dismemberment of your body and destruction of your house. Your body becomes limbs, and your house becomes a latrine. Verse 9, here's why. For you have agreed together to speak lying and corrupt words before me until the situation is changed. Therefore, tell me the dream that I may know that you can declare to me its interpretation. Nebuchadnezzar accuses them of forming a cabal, a conspiracy, and using wicked lies to stall for time until somehow the circumstances have changed. He was absolutely confident that somehow this group would find a way to maneuver out of their difficult situation. But notice the key. He says, tell me the dream. In other words, tell me the content of my dream. Why? In order that I may know that you can declare to me its interpretation. The only way Nebuchadnezzar could know that their interpretation of the dream was right was if they could tell him the dream, because that would mean the gods had revealed his dream to them, and that means they would also be in a position to truly interpret its meaning. Verse 10, the Chaldeans answered the king and said, there is not a man on earth who could declare the matter for the king, inasmuch as no great king or ruler has ever asked anything like this of any magician, conjurer, Chaldean. Notice how they respond here. First of all, they said, listen, there's no human being that can do this. Secondly, no truly great king or ruler has ever asked this of his wise men. What they're really saying is, Nebuchadnezzar, you are being completely unreasonable. They're remarkably critical of Nebuchadnezzar for a man who has just threatened to dismember their bodies and make their houses latrines. Verse 11, moreover, the thing which the king demands is difficult. The Aramaic word is heavy or weighty. And there's no one else who could declare it to the king except gods, whose dwelling place is not with mortal flesh. Now that is a remarkable admission. What they say to him is, listen, the gods know what you've dreamed, and they know what it means, but they don't live here with us. And they aren't telling us. Now, what's remarkable about that is, what was their job? To be in touch with the gods. They're saying, listen, gods aren't telling us. There's also another possibility with verse 11. You see the word gods? Both Aramaic and Hebrew use a plural form for the word God, whether they're talking about polytheism, many gods, or whether they're talking about the highest or the greatest of the gods. You see, even polytheists, even those who believe in multiple gods, believe in a supreme God who reigns alone above the others. I think it's very possible that the wise men of Babylon are admitting that only the supreme God, in their system, Bel, can make this known. Verse 12, because of this, the king became indignant and very furious. Those words, indignant, very furious, are almost synonyms, but you get the idea. Daniel wants us to know he is red hot with anger. And he gave orders to destroy all the wise men of Babylon, probably referring not to the entire empire, but rather to the city of Babylon itself. Now, notice the key words, because of this. When his advisors told him that neither he nor they were God, and could do what God does, because of this, the king became very indignant and furious. Why? What's the connection? What's the link? Why would that especially make him angry? It's because his real problem, and all sinners' real problem, is a deep-seated hostility toward God himself. You see, it was only when his advisors, the greatest intellectuals of his age, reminded him that they were all human, none of them were God, that he became furious. As we will learn, Nebuchadnezzar does have many virtues, but self-control is not one of them. His was the response of the German philosopher Friedrich Nietzsche, who famously said, "If there is a God, how can I bear not to be that God?" That's the real issue with Nebuchadnezzar. Nebuchadnezzar, and we're going to see this unfold in chapter 3, Nebuchadnezzar could not bear the thought of his own personal mortality and the temporary and fading nature of his own kingdom. Remember, in the image, he's just the head of gold, a fainting, fleeting figure on the pages of human history whose kingdom is absorbed in another. He cannot handle that. He has replaced, as Romans 1 says, he has replaced his knowledge of the true God for gods made in the image of the things God created. And as a result, you go down to the end of Romans 1, he is proud and violent. Verse 13, "So the decree went forth that the wise men should be slain, and they looked for Daniel and his friends to kill them." Nebuchadnezzar demanded imminent action. Those who received the king's orders, they began to assemble all of the wise men in the city of Babylon for what appears to be here a formal execution of all of them at one time. So they began to collect them for execution. You see, the events described in the first 13 verses are not merely there to lengthen the story or to provide a little color commentary. God intentionally shaped these circumstances to teach both his people Israel and the Babylonian captors three powerful lessons. I want you to capture these lessons from the first 13 verses. Lesson number one, the identity and power of the one true God. You see, God has chosen to reveal that he exists and that he has a plan for human history. And more than that, we're going to learn through this dream that he's chosen to tell us exactly what that plan is. Why? Well, there are a number of biblical reasons we could consider, but let me just give you one strategic reason God reveals what's going to happen before it happens. It is a divine apologetic. Prophecy about the future proves that Yahweh, the God of Israel, the God of Scripture, the Father of our Lord Jesus Christ, is the one true and living God who not only knows the future, but who directs and shapes it to his ends. I want you to turn to Isaiah. Isaiah chapter 46. Isaiah wrote about 120 years before the events we're studying in Daniel chapter 2. But Isaiah, by the work of the Holy Spirit, looked beyond Daniel's time to when the kingdom of Babylon would be destroyed. Daniel lived through those times, and Isaiah here describes how it would happen. Look at Isaiah 46. "Here are the gods of Babylon. Bel has bowed down." Now again, remember, he's looking past the events of Daniel 2 to when Babylon is destroyed in Daniel chapter 5. "Bel has bowed down. Nebo stoops over. Their images are consigned to the beasts and the cattle. The things that you carry are burdensome, a load for the weary beast. They stooped over. They have bowed down together. They could not rescue the burden, but have themselves." The gods of Babylon have gone into captivity. "Listen to me, O house of Jacob, and all the remnants of the house of Israel, you who have been born by me from birth and have been carried from the womb." Now notice the contrast. He says, listen, Babylonians, you have to carry your gods, but I have carried my people. "Even to your old age, I will be the same, and even to your graying years, I will bear you. I have done it. I will carry you, and I will bear you, and I will deliver you. To whom then would you liken me and make me equal and compare me that we should be alike?" He says, what God is like me? The gods of the nations, the gods of Babylon, they have to be carried. I carry my people. "Those who lavish," verse 6, "lavish gold from the purse and weigh silver on the scale, hire a goldsmith and he makes it into a god. They bow down, indeed, they worship it. They lift it upon the shoulder and carry it. They set it in its place and it just stands there. It does not move from its place. Though one may cry to it, it cannot answer. It cannot deliver him from his distress. Remember this and be assured. Recall it to mind, you transgressors. Remember the former things long past. For I am God, and there is no other. I am God, and there is no one like me." So what distinguishes the true and living God from all the false gods of the nations? from the gods of Babylon. Here it is, verse 10. There's no one like me, declaring the end from the beginning. In other words, at the very beginning, I'm telling you what's coming. And from ancient times, things which have not been done, saying, my purpose will be established. He says, not only do I see what's going to happen, not only am I telling you what's going to happen, it's my purpose for it to happen. And I will accomplish all my good pleasure. And then he speaks of the man through who it'll be accomplished. We'll look at this later. It's Cyrus calling a bird of prey from the east, the man of my purpose from a far country. Truly I have spoken. Truly I will bring it to pass. I have planned it. Surely I will do it. You see what God is saying? He's saying, look at the fact that I tell you what's coming and recognize that that is completely unlike the false gods of the nations. You have them made. You pay to have them made. You stand them up there. They do nothing. You carry them. Whereas I have carried you, and more than carry you, I have told you what's coming long before it came because I am going to do it. Understand, when you read the book of Daniel, we're going to see prophecy after prophecy after prophecy. Understand what's happening. God is giving a divine apologetic that he is the one true and living God. There's a second lesson here in Daniel 2, and that is the weakness and worthlessness of false religion. The weakness and worthlessness of false religion. More than 100 years before, God challenged the wise men of Babylon and their gods to deliver their nation from his power when he came in Daniel chapter 5. He says, deliver yourselves from me by your power and your witchcraft. Look at Isaiah 47 and verse 10. This is to Babylon. Again, this is Isaiah 100 years before Daniel 2, looking past Daniel 2 to when Daniel 5 comes and Babylon falls. He says, you felt secure in your wickedness, and you said, no one sees me. Your wisdom and your knowledge, they have deluded you, for you have said in your heart, I am. You get the connotation there? And there is no one besides me. They're thumbing their nose at the true God. But evil will come on you, which you will not know how to charm away. He's talking now to the Chaldeans and the conjurers and the sorcerers. He says, you will not know how to charm away. The disaster will fall on you, for which you cannot atone, and destruction about which you do not know will come on you suddenly. Stand fast now in your spells and in your many sorceries with which you have labored from your youth. Perhaps you will be able to profit. Perhaps you may cause trembling. You are wearied with your many counsels. Let now the astrologers, those who prophesy by the stars, those who predict by the new moon, stand up and save you from what will come upon you. Behold, they, that is the Chaldeans, the conjurers, they have become like stubble. Fire burns them. They can't deliver themselves from the fire that I'm going to bring. What's Isaiah doing? What's God doing? He's saying, look at the foolishness, the weakness, the worthlessness of false religion. When the time comes, they can't even save themselves. There's a third lesson buried in these verses, and that is the lostness and the emptiness of the fallen human heart. You see it in a man who is at the very top, and yet you see his heart. You see his soul. Isaiah said, there is no peace for the wicked, and you see it in the life of this man.
10: 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Today we saw that when human wisdom is pushed to its absolute limit, it falls completely empty. 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
12: You know, Jesus, when he walked this earth, liked to spend a lot of time by the Sea of Galilee. In fact, some of his greatest teachings came right by the shore. Here's one of them. After Jesus had been crucified and had risen from the dead, the disciples went out fishing, as usual. They caught nothing. And they heard a voice from the shore saying, "Boys, did you catch anything?" Thinking it was just some guy probably buying fish for the local market, they didn't know what to say or how to react. It was then that John the Apostle recognized that this was the Lord calling them. And he said, "It's the Lord." Peter was so excited, he jumped out of the boat and swam to shore. And as they come to the shore, there is Jesus, who has died on the cross and has risen from the dead. And he has a little fire going. And he says, "Bring some of the fish that you caught." They bring the fish over and he prepares it and he feeds them. Man, I wish I could have seen that. I bet Jesus was a good cook. What do you think? And then as they sat around the fire for a while, Jesus turned to Simon Peter and said, "Simon, son of Jonas, do you love me?" I wonder if Peter had like a deja vu moment, like, okay, when was the last time I was around a fire? Oh yeah, it's when I was denying Jesus in the courtyard of Caiaphas. He says, "Lord, yes, you know that I love you." Jesus says, "Feed my sheep." But it's interesting to consider the different words that were used for love in that conversation. In effect, Jesus is saying, "Peter, do you love me?" And Peter said, "Well, Lord, I like you a lot." See, Peter wasn't ready to commit himself to a full love because he had failed so miserably. But Jesus was giving to Peter a second chance. And I have a question for you. Do you love the Lord? Maybe you would say, "Well, I like him. I think well of Jesus. I admire Jesus." But God wants you to know him. And you know what? To know him is to love him. And the more you get to know Jesus Christ, the more your love for him will grow. And the more you will want to please him and follow him. So I would encourage all of you and say that there are second chances to any person who has failed, a person like you, a person like me. And just as Jesus called people by the Sea of Galilee 2,000 years ago, he's calling you right now.
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17: 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Thanks for allowing us to share this time with you. 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But right now, let's go ahead and get right into today's talk. Here's Richard Ellis.
16: The title of today's message is Victoria's Secret. I went back and found actually an author, a guy by the name of Rob Johnson, author and lecturer in the history of war from Oxford University. If you study war, you go back and look at war, you say, well, just the person with more troops and more ammo beat the person that didn't have as much, and that's that. That is never the case. And there are secrets to being victorious in physical wars, and he goes through a number of these. One of them is surprise attack, the Teutoburg Forest, 9 AD. And here the Germanic tribesmen, so often thought of as wild barbarians, succeeded because of their self-discipline in waiting for the right moment to spring their attack, but ultimately their strategy was an example of effective and channeled aggression. So, surprise attack. Another one, envelopment. Operation Uranus, 1942. The unexpected appearance of enemy troops on a flank or from behind can damage an army's morale, and if a force is encircled, it can be deprived of supplies or attacked from any side. Envelopment is the classic example of maneuver warfare. This example he cites is employed at Stalingrad in Operation Uranus and took them down because they cut them off. Guerrilla warfare in China, 1934 to 49, were hit and run attacks and concealment within the operational environment. So the world for millennia has had strategies and victorious secrets that were implemented to take out their enemy. Now, before we even go too far with this, let me ask you a question. Who is the enemy? As it turns out, both sides are the enemy to the other side. And we'll come back around on this. You say, well, the other side's the enemy. That's what they think about you. So there's two enemies always. You just got to pick a side. If you go to Scripture, and I'm not going to take the time to read all of these, but if you take notes, I'd go back and read these stories. One of the great battles was Jericho. And if you go back and read the actual battles in the Old Testament, which is a great study, and I'll cite a few of these, it is interesting the contrast. I don't know of a single battle in the New Testament physically, but the Old Testament is filled with physical battles, weapons, people being slaughtered, people dying, God mobilizing troops to take territory. So God was in that. That's how it worked out. But the battle in the New Testament shifts to a spiritual battle. The battles have not stopped. They have just changed battlefields. If you go to Jericho, and Joshua was told to take Jericho and given some very odd instructions. He's got a massive army. He comes in and God says, okay, here's what you're going to do. You're going to march around the city once a day for 7 days. The seventh day, you're going to march around it 7 times, blow the horns, and the walls will fall down. That's insanity. That's not warfare. Unless you're dealing with a God who has proven himself faithful and true, and when he says to do something, he's come through when you do that, then you start thinking, you know what? I might ought to do that. So as we go through some of these battles and these battlefields and the instructions, this is what I'm encouraging you to think about. When you find instructions in the Scriptures, you say, that's silliness, that's foolishness, that doesn't make any sense. It doesn't mean he won't back up his word. Because things that are foolish to us tend to be the wisdom of God, and you just have to trust him. So what happens in Jericho? They do what he says, and bam, the walls fall down. They go in and take over just like that. You say, well, who knocked the walls down? God knocked the walls down. He says, that's crazy stuff. Then you're never going to see the victories you could see if you keep thinking everything God says is crazy. It is amazing how many battles God's people win when they do what he says. I turn to Ephesians chapter 6. And you say, well, I know where he's going to go. It's not whether you know where I'm going to go. I'm trying to figure out if you know where you're going to go with where I'm taking you. Oh, I already know what those verses say. You can know what all the verses say and still be getting your butt kicked. Because in the New Testament, it is not a physical battle. It is a spiritual battle. So you say, well, how in the world are you going to fight that? You fight physical battles physically, then you would fight a spiritual battle. How? Spiritually. So then you have to have weapons to fight that battle. So we as Christians have victorious secrets that the world doesn't know about, and these are ways that we win these battles. Now, who are your enemies? You got the world, the devil, the flesh, sin, death. You got these things that are after you. You say, oh, dude, what are you talking about? I don't have anything after me. Look at your life. Ephesians chapter 6, let's read this, verse 10. Paul writes to this church, finally, my brethren, he's writing this to Christians, be strong in the Lord and in the power of his might. Put on the whole armor of God that you may be able to stand against the wiles of the devil. So what is the purpose of the armor? It's that the wiles, the devil is a snake. He is evil. He is the epitome of evil. And he is not on your side. People for years have said, oh, you know, you need to trust God. He has great plans for your life. Let me tell you something about the devil. He has terrible plans for your life. Put on the armor that you may be able to stand against the wiles of the devil. For we do not wrestle or war or fight against flesh and blood, but against principalities, against powers, against the rulers of the darkness of this age, against spiritual hosts of wickedness in heavenly places. So what in the world is going on? I am so thankful. There's a story about Elijah and Gehazi in the Bible. They're surrounded by the enemy, their enemy, and Gehazi's all nervous, and Elijah prays and says, open his eyes that he may see. He goes outside and sees that the enemy that has surrounded them is surrounded by horses and chariots of fire. Now, honestly, you know, if God chooses to do this to me, I guess I'm okay with it. I really don't want to see all that. I don't want to wake up every day. I already know all hell's breaking loose. I'd prefer not to see it. But if your eyes were open that long and you could see what's going on in this room, in your house, around your house. I remember a night, Rebecca and I, in one of the homes we lived in, the kids were little. It was a long way from one end of the house to the other. We had to walk by a lot of windows. And I am telling you, as sure as I'm standing here, my house was under attack. You said, could you see anything out the window? No, but I'm telling you, I began to pray. We walked, and I was almost scared to go from my room to the kids' room at the other end of the house to make sure they were okay. Now you say, well, that doesn't sound, I don't know if I believe that. You get attacked, you'll believe it. You get in a room, you get in a place, you get somewhere when all hell breaks loose, and there won't be any more saying, oh, I don't believe in this. Because when evil is present, you'll know it. And the scripture says, when you go to do good, evil is present with you. So there's a good chance you're surrounded by evil all the time. But greater is he who's what? In you than he who's in the world. Now here's the problem if you're not a Christian. Greater is he who is in the world than he who is in you, because there ain't nobody home. You're in trouble. You have no one to fight back with. It said, be strong in the Lord in the power of his might, not your might. I have no might to take on that enemy. But I'll tell you what, in that house that night, in Jesus' name, I prayed for that house. And so grateful to have that name. My name didn't work. In Richard's name, leave my house alone. Whatever, dude. You got nothing. Well, how about this one? In the name of Jesus and by the blood that was shed on the cross, you cannot have my house. You can't have this house. And the book says, if you submit yourself, therefore, to God, resist the devil, he'll flee. So why are they not attacking my house that day anymore? They had to go. They had to go. You say, I don't believe this stuff. Let me tell you something. You will. Because he's not playing. This is not a game. And you say, well, I'm not experiencing any of this. It's amazing how prisoners of war don't get shot at a lot. They don't waste their bullets on prisoners. Well, my life seems to be going well. I have some struggles with some sins, which, by the way, I'm not really sure that the things I've called struggles in my life, there wasn't really a lot of struggle going on. If you have a sin problem, you will find yourself fighting to be free of that sin. You will find weapons to say, I am not living this way, I am not dying this way, not this way. Instead of just running your finger through the flame, hoping you don't burn the house down. So verse 13, therefore take up the whole armor of God that you may be able to withstand in the evil day, and having done all to stand. What's the evil day? Pick any day. Sufficient for the day are the evils thereof. Plenty of evil. And just when you think, I'm good, boom, one of those attacks. One of his strategies he pulls on you. And the book says what? Let him who stands, you say, I'm all that. Take heed lest he fall. So pay attention. You say, well, but I don't want to live in fear. You don't have to live in fear. You just have to live in faith. Let me read this list. The things I'm about to read you are truth, righteousness, gospel of peace, faith, salvation, word of God, and praying. So lest those things get lost in what I'm about to read you. So put on the breastplate of righteousness, having shod your feet with the preparation of the gospel of peace. Above all, taking the shield of faith with which you will be able to quench all the fiery darts.

be given to me that I may open my mouth boldly to make known the mystery of the gospel for which I am an ambassador in chains, that in it I may speak boldly as I ought to. So he's saying, you know, pray I have boldness, and I'm locked up for this thing, for living this life. Pray that I'll have boldness because I'm an ambassador even though I'm in prison. Corrie ten Boom said this, the first step on the way to victory is to recognize the enemy. So what weapon is the enemy using to destroy your life? What lie has he told you? Alcohol's better, drugs are better, sex is better, porn's better, whatever he's told you. Power is better, money's better. And so he tells you that, and you go, wow, you know, I got to make more money. I got to work harder. I know I don't ever see my kids, but, you know, we got to have more stuff. So you take the bait, and you go down the road doing that, and it's a lie, as it turns out to be a lie. Instead of stopping and saying, okay, God, what do you want me to do? And he says, well, thanks for asking. This is what works. Now, where are you going to find that out? Oh, he'll just reveal it to me. I'll see a falling star and it'll spell out the, you know, it's not going to happen. Where does he do most of the revealing? In his word. You say, but no, I don't mean that. I mean specific things. You are not likely to hear the specific things if you're not interested in the general stuff. So you read his word and you say, God, I am desperate. And as it turns out, the sword of the Spirit, which is the word of God, this is my weapon. If you don't know the scripture, you have nothing to swing with. You can't shoot back. You say, but I've got faith. I can protect myself. But how are you going to fight your way forward? It's the scriptures. Why do we keep coming back to the scriptures? So in the same way in the Old Testament battles, God gave them specific instructions. They either lived by those or they didn't. If they lived by those, they lived in battle situations. If they disobeyed, a lot of people died and they'd figure out this did not work. Same thing applies. So you read the scriptures and you say, God, speak to me. And he says this. And you say, oh, I'm not really interested in that. Can we try it again? See if there's another verse that works better for me? And he says, no, this. You say, okay, but this is impossible. This is foolish. This is hard. He says, look, either you're going to trust me or not. Do the verse. And so what does it require to do the verse? It requires faith. Instead of believing the lie that you have been presented, you say, I think that's the enemy lying to me. What is the truth? And am I willing to believe that the truth is going to get me where I really need to go instead of this lie that's taken me out my whole life? Now, here's a little bit of encouragement. If you ever make a move and swing the sword, you will realize it has unbelievable power. And you win one time. You get in that temptation, you get in that situation, and you go to do the same thing you've been doing your whole stinking life, and you say, okay, God, the enemy has hit me with this lie, this bait again. I'm not taking the bait anymore. I'm going to believe by faith. I'm going to stand here and withstand this attack. I'm going to put my shield up of faith. I'm going to swing this scripture, and I know I'm going to win. And then you win. And then you go, wow, what was that? And then all of a sudden, you thought you were free before. You're really free now. Because you can use that anywhere, anytime, unless you don't want to. All right, James chapter 4. Now, I said earlier, you say, well, you know, who's the enemy? It's the person on the other side. What if you made yourself an enemy of God and didn't know it? Let me show you how that's possible. James 4, verse 1. Where do wars and fights come from among you? Do they not come from your desires for pleasure that war in your members? You lust and do not have. You murder and covet and cannot obtain. You fight and war, yet you do not have because you do not ask. You ask and do not receive. And this is where people say, the Bible says, well, if I ask, God's going to give me whatever I ask for. It doesn't say that. Look at this. You ask and do not receive. Why? Because you ask amiss that you may spend it on your pleasures. You don't want God's will. You want to feel good. And then what does he call us? Us, adulterers and adulteresses. Do you not know that friendship with the world is enmity with God? Whoever therefore wants to be a friend of the world makes himself an enemy of God. Now you say, well, the Bible says if God be for us, who can be against us? If you make God your enemy, if God be against you, who can be for you? You say, well, it's not possible for God to be my enemy. What does that say? And the terminology he uses is cheating on God. And what does that involve? Not being faithful to God. Now you say, well, you're saying he's going to come after and try to kill me? He's going to come after you to get your attention and get you to switch sides. I promise you, you do not want to be against God. That does not go well, has never gone well with anybody. Keep reading there.

0: therefore wants to be a friend of the world makes himself an enemy of God? Or do you think that the scripture says in vain, the spirit who dwells in us yearns jealously, but he gives more grace? Therefore, he says, God resists the proud, but gives grace to the humble. So then what do? You humble yourself. You say, Lord, this is not good. It's not right. I'm messing my life up. I need you. This is not going to work. I see that now. So you humble yourself. And what happens? Boom, he dispenses grace. Then I quoted this earlier, verse 7, therefore, submit to God. Given all that, then submit to God. Resist the devil, and he will flee from you. Draw near to God, and he will draw near to you. Go to 1 John chapter 2. Now, this is a verse that the old man that helped me so much read me one day, and I thought I'd never seen it in the Bible. 1 John chapter 2, verse 1. My little children, these things I write to you so that you may not sin. I was like, what in the world is that? I thought I had some kind of quota. Do you wake up every day expecting to sin? Like, oh, it's already 10. I haven't done anything stupid yet. Or do you wake up and say, Lord, before I even get out of bed, I'm yours. Thank you for protecting my mind. Or even if I got attacked in my sleep, I called out for Jesus and I was saved in my sleep. So I'm awake now, Lord. It looks like I'm not in heaven. I'm here. There must be a reason for me being here. What do we got today? I'm yours. I offer my body to you, laying here in this bed, a living sacrifice, holy and acceptable to you, reasonable service, reasonable act of service to give you myself. So what are we doing today, Lord? And then you get up and you start going. And then you're tempted. What do you do with the temptation? Hold up your shield. You know, you say, well, when did all that happen? A lot of people get dressed before they leave the house. I recommend getting spiritually dressed before you get out of the bed. Unless you went to bed dressed, which I recommend too. I recommend staying dressed spiritually. Things will go a lot better for you. So you get tempted. Let me say something very important. To be tempted is not to sin. To sin is to sin. To be tempted is not a sin. The enemy keeps coming. But let me tell you something about your temptations. The enemy only uses bait that you bite. I'm not a big fisherman, but I've been fishing before, and I know something about bait. If you're working hard throwing bait and they ain't biting, you change your bait. So the enemy says, uh-oh, we're in trouble. That bait ain't working no more. We gotta escalate. And now you're getting hit with something you've never been hit with before. You go, wow, if I can win over this, I can win over this. And then all of a sudden, you don't live on your butt your whole life. You are standing, armor on, fighting, like, well, this is probably how it was supposed to be. It doesn't make you better than anybody. It just means you figured out, I'm not going to be knocked down the rest of my life. Because these things are written what? So that you may not sin. And if anyone sins, we have an advocate with the Father, Jesus Christ the righteous. And he himself is the propitiation for our sins, and not for ours only, but also for the whole world. So we got somebody that can mediate for us. But the idea is not that the stronger you become as a Christian, the more you sin. It's that you sin less. It doesn't mean you'll be sinless. It just means you will sin less if it's working. And then you say, well, where's my excitement and my pleasure going to come from? In his presence is fullness of joy. At his right hand, what? Forevermore. See, you've just never gotten in on the real pleasure. Keep reading. Verse 3. Now by this we know that we know him. So this is very simple, so please don't complicate this. You say, I'm a follower of Jesus. I know Jesus. Well, here's what it says. By this we know that we know him if we keep his commandments. Keep reading. He who says, oh yeah, I know him, and does not keep his commandments is a liar, and the truth is not in him. So you say, well, but I'm not going to get to do what I want to do. Probably if you're doing what you want to do and it's not what he wants you to do, it's not been working out for you very long anyway. So Jesus says, look, here's the deal. I've given you all this information. And if you're a Christian, I moved in. I live in you. I'm the power for this machine. You don't even have to do it by faith. You know, he will and do of his good pleasure. I'll give you the willingness to do it, and then I'll do it. It's all me. It's all me. If you'll just get out of the way, I'll live in and through you like I did when I was here. So he's done all this for me, and what does he say? Look, I know what your life is supposed to be. I got a plan, and my plan is going to outdo your plan every day, any day. Trust me. And so you say, okay, Lord, I'll listen. Where are you telling me to go? What are we doing today? And he says, okay, now we're going to have us a day. Last one in 1 John 5, verse 1. And I love the simplicity of all this. Whoever believes that Jesus is the Christ is born of God. He is the Messiah, the Christ, the chosen one. And everyone who loves him, who begot also loves him who is begotten of him. So that means if you say you loved him, then you love other people who've been born again the same way you have. By this, we know that we love the children of God when we love God and keep his commandments. It's the same thing. So you say, okay, then somehow this victorious secret is somehow tied to just doing what he says. Because I know he loves me and I love him. So an indicator of that would be I obey. And when I obey and do what he says, then I win. Why would you not want to win?
1: We'll get back to Richard in a moment to close out today's talk. But first, I want to share something with you about the program. Our mission is actually very simple, to take the planet. So it's our prayer that these daily talks from Richard aren't something you only hear and enjoy, but that they inspire you to share with others. Together we can do this. The message of the gospel is something everyone needs to hear, and that's why it's a huge priority to us. And you can join us in this important mission. 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Well, here's Richard with some closing thoughts for us.
0: For this is the love of God, that we keep his commandments, and his commandments are not burdensome. For whatever is born of God overcomes the world, and this is the victory that has overcome the world, our faith. So what is the victorious secret? It's faith. You say, it can't be that simple. It's that simple. How does that work? God says, here's the deal. I love you. If you do not put your trust in me, you'll end up separated from me for eternity in hell. I don't believe that. You will. You say, well, then how do I become a Christian? He says, here's the deal. Believe that I am the Christ, the Messiah. Believe that the Messiah lived, died on a cross, buried, and raised from the dead, and you'll be saved. You say, that's foolishness until you do it. Now see, that's as crazy as the Old Testament battles. March around a city, the walls will fall. Believe that some guy, because he got crucified like thousands of other people, got nailed to a tree and he bled and he died and he was buried and they say they raised him from the dead. If I believe that crazy little story, my whole life will be changed. That. Exactly. What does it take to believe that? Faith. What does it take to believe anything you read in the Bible? Faith. And how are you going to prove it right or wrong unless you test it? So if you believe this nut story about Jesus dying and that was going to save you and that saved you, then what if the rest of it works? What if you just exercise the saving faith that's going to keep you out of hell to get you through life? And he says this, and you say, wow, that sounds crazy, Lord, that? He says, yeah, that, just do that. Okay, I'll try it. And then you find yourself doing crazy little things that change the whole world. You go, wow, that's nuts. I wonder what else is in here. Whatever is born of God overcomes the world, and this is the victory that has overcome the world, even our faith or our faith. Who is he who overcomes the world? But he who believes that Jesus is the Son of God. It's not a secret anymore. You know the answer. It's just a question of what you're going to do with it.
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3: You cannot live the Christian life in your own power. Those of us who are saved by the grace of God receive as a gift the Holy Spirit. And this Holy Spirit indwells us and empowers us to live a life pleasing to God. What does our culture prize? Personal autonomy. Decide for yourself what is right and wrong. Set your own rules. The more you base your life on your own desires and your feelings, the more broken, the more disillusioned and meaningless your life will be, and it will ultimately end in death. We are in Christ, and He is in us. And this gives us a tremendous security, doesn't it? Because it's based not on our own accomplishments, not on our feelings, but on the solid rock of Jesus Christ. And so what directs us in life is not ourselves, not our feelings, not our own agenda, but the life-giving Spirit of God. He is for us, He's with us, He's in us, living according to the Spirit.
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7: 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And then, as we are governed by God's word, it will govern our words as we sing to God and we speak to one another in psalms and hymns and spiritual songs.
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10: Because, you see, we believe in God, suffering, while originally caused by sin, and therefore bad, is nonetheless something that God can and frequently does use. And you see, that's the very heart of the Christian gospel. Christ suffered. It was not a mistake. It was for a purpose.
11: Welcome to The God-Centered Life with Josh Moody. Judges, the 15th chapter, is where we're parking today. God is all-powerful, the name of this study. And it's part of our Judges study that we've called Get Over Yourself. Judge Moody is senior pastor of College Church in Wheaton, Illinois, and I'm Todd Busty. We're glad you're joining us today. Josh, an interesting approach to this portion of the Samson narrative. It sounds like you're going to show us how God can use pain.
12: Yeah, right. So, yeah, exactly. And how important that is, because we all are in pain at times, and we can think that somehow God doesn't understand, or He's forgotten, or can't make sense of the Christian faith, or and yet woven throughout the Bible is an answer to that, and we're going to look at that through one particular lens, a powerful lens in the story of Samson.
13: Excellent. As a bit of context, this message was originally delivered in December of 2007, and around the time of an acceleration of deployment in the war in Iraq, and you'll hear mention of that. Judges chapter 15, in focus today, God is all-powerful. Here's Josh.
14: Judges chapter 15, beginning at verse 1. Later on, at the time of wheat harvest, Samson took a young goat and went to visit his wife. He said, "I'm going to my wife's room." But her father would not let him go in. "I was so sure you thoroughly hated her," he said, "that I gave her to your friend. Isn't her younger sister more attractive? Take her instead." Samson said to them, "This time I have a right to get even with the Philistines. I will really harm them." So he went out and caught 300 foxes and tied them tail to tail in pairs. He then fastened a torch to every pair of tails, lit the torches, and let the foxes loose in the standing corn of the Philistines. He burned up the shocks and standing corn together with the vineyards and olive groves. When the Philistines asked who did this, they were told, "Samson, the Timnite son-in-law, because his wife was given to his friend." So the Philistines went up and burned her and her father to death. Samson said to them, "Since you've acted like this, I won't stop until I get my revenge on you." He attacked them viciously and slaughtered many of them. Then he went down and stayed in a cave in the rock of Etam. The Philistines went up and camped in Judah, spreading out near Lehi. The men of Judah asked, "Why have you come to fight us?" "We have come to take Samson prisoner," they answered, "to do to him as he did to us." Then 3,000 men from Judah went down to the cave in the rock of Etam and said to Samson, "Don't you realize that the Philistines are rulers over us? What have you done to us?" He answered, "I merely did to them what they did to me." They said to him, "We've come to tie you up and hand you over to the Philistines." Samson said, "Swear to me that you won't kill me yourselves." "Agreed," they answered. "We will only tie you up and hand you over to them. We will not kill you." So they bound him with two new ropes and led him up from the rock. As he approached Lehi, the Philistines came towards him shouting. The Spirit of the Lord came upon him in power. The ropes on his arms became like charred flax, and the bindings dropped from his hands. Finding a fresh jawbone of a donkey, he grabbed it and struck down 1,000 men. Then Samson said, "With a donkey's jawbone, I have made donkeys of them. With a donkey's jawbone, I have killed 1,000 men." When he finished speaking, he threw away the jawbone, and the place was called Ramath Lehi, which means Jawbone Hill. Because he was very thirsty, he cried out to the Lord, "You have given your servant this great victory. Must I now die of thirst and fall into the hands of the uncircumcised?" Then God opened up the hollow place in Lehi, and water came out of it. When Samson drank, his strength returned, and he revived. So the spring was called En Hakore, which means caller's spring, and it is still there in Lehi. Samson led Israel for 20 years in the days of the Philistines. Well, pain is something that it's pretty difficult to forget when you've experienced it, isn't it? And I don't just mean the kind of pain when you hit your thumb with a hammer, or you stub your bare toe against a table leg, or maybe you're playing sport and you pop your knee out of joint. No, those kind of things are hard to forget as well. But the kind of pain I have in mind when I'm looking at this passage, as we are this morning, is the sort of emotional pain that leads to a pattern of behavior that expresses how hard it is to move on from that experience of pain. And I guess, as I said, we all know what I mean. I remember one year some while ago in my life, when at the end of the year, I looked back on that whole year, and for various reasons, I suddenly realized that I had literally cried every day for a whole year. And given that I'm the kind of person who grew up in a boarding school where any demonstration of emotion was certainly culturally discouraged, like Pink Floyd put it, exposing every weakness, however carefully hidden by the kids, you know, you're pretty careful about that. It was sort of for me, wow, that's really, you know, amazing every day for years. My family was the kind of family where my parents came out, when my parents came out here to see us one time, and we were seeing them off at the airport, and I gave my dad a hug, and I said, well, I love you, Dad. His response was, see you in July. Which didn't mean he didn't love me, nor that I didn't realize he did. Just that, well, you know, stiff upper lip, British kind of culture, which is a caricature, incidentally. But anyway, you get the point. And so it was just, wow. You know, had I been hurting that bad to cry every day for a year? It became a kind of sort of interesting scientific observation for me. You know, wow, really? Now, if you haven't been through something like that, you've probably just not been alive very long. I remember saying to a mentor when I was an undergraduate student and sort of conscious of my privileged position that I noticed that in the Bible, suffering was related to maturity. And I didn't think, you see, that I really suffered that much by then, and so I wonder whether I should pray for suffering. And his kind of response was, you know, don't worry, that's the kind of thing that life will bring along all on its own. You see, what we have here in this passage is a lot of pain. You have Samson's pain about his marriage. You have the Philistines' anger about Samson. You have the Timnites' pain as one of their own is burnt to death. You have the Israelites' fearful pain at the consequence of Samson's guerrilla warfare campaign, and on, pain and anger and suffering. It's almost like a cue for Yoda to come in and say, isn't it? You know, fear leads to anger leads to hate, hate leads to suffering, or whatever it is, right? You know? Now, of course, we're dealing with something more profound, much more profound than that. Because, you see, we believe in God, suffering, while originally caused by sin, and therefore bad, is nonetheless something that God can and frequently does use. And you see, that's the very heart of the Christian gospel. Christ suffered. It was not a mistake. It was for a purpose. And so here in this passage, we're exploring some of these mysteries of providence, the sense in which God is weaving the threads of our lives together into a beautiful tapestry, but we don't always see that. And how can we gain a perspective on life, on war, on pain, such that we have a good answer to what I think is the central question of the passage, which you'll see in verse 6. Who did this? Now, the Philistines are just looking for the human answer. But of course, it also raises the bigger question. Who's involved here? Why? What's going on? Who's this judge who's doing these things? And I say, if you've ever been through anything and wonder, you know, still today, what God was up to and, or are going through anything like that right now, or, and if you're not and you haven't, you will, you know. Then this narrative here, with its interweaving of divine purpose in the midst of very human sin and suffering, will, I believe, be encouraging. And so let's look at it together.
13: Some examples of divine purpose in the midst of suffering coming up next. But just prior to that, we'd love to have you take advantage of our contact page. How are you listening? Where are you listening? What studies are landing specifically for you? All of this would be incredibly encouraging to us. That contact page is on our website at godcenteredlife.org. We'll say thanks in advance. Looking forward to hearing from you. Back into Judges now. Here's Josh.
14: Well, the first thing I think we see here is that God can use bad marriages. And sure, we have to conclude that from this story of Samson's marriage, don't we? I mean, you couldn't get a much worse situation than the first three verses of this chapter, could you? And yet, as the story unfolds, we see again the truth of what the storyteller has already told us about this marriage, which is chapter 14, verse 4. This was from the Lord. It's kind of set up that way to see that in that perspective. That whatever we think about it, it was still from the Lord. And it was pretty bad. To begin with, she wasn't one of God's people, which we saw last week. But then here, in this bit, you know, in the first few verses here, because Samson had left in such a huff
10: after the secret of his riddle had been given away by his wife, the father-in-law concludes that he really can't want her anymore, and so he gives her to his friend. And as I say, you can't get much worse than that, can you? I mean, just imagine the scene. You know, Samson comes along with a nice young goat. It's a beautiful day. It's harvest time. Everything's in bloom. He's got his young goat. I might have recommended a bunch of flowers, but there you go. He's trying to make amends. He rocks up at the home. And what does he discover? Wife now married to best man. So whether, you know, because the father-in-law feels badly for Samson or has a bad conscience for what he did, or whether he's just plain frightened that Mr. Universe here might get mad, like, you know, like the Incredible Hulk, don't make me angry, you won't like me when I'm angry kind of thing, you know, Samson here. Sure, go ahead, have the younger daughter, you know, you must stop Samson from turning green kind of thing, you know, give him girl. Isn't she more attractive? We're not sort of dealing with high-octane theories of how to save your marriage before it starts or something like that. If you thought the older was a hottie, look at this over here. Take her instead. Go on, Samson. Don't get angry with me, please. So this is just as bad as it could possibly be. And Samson gets mad and does this weird thing with the foxes and their tails. There's a wonderful tradition, actually, of saying that it's possible, this bit with the foxes and the tails. You see, people are trying to explain it, understand how on earth this could have happened. So there's a tradition of saying that actually these were jackals, not foxes. Same Hebrew word, you see. It's possible, I suppose. And sort of saying then this tradition, some scholars saying that because jackals go in packs, unlike foxes, this would have been relatively easy to do. I'm not sure that explains it, you know. 300 foxes, you know, difficult. 300 jackals, piece of cake, you know, did it before. Did breakfast this morning. Again, it's from God. God is somehow using this. It's his power in Samson. He's seeking to break off the worldly compromise between his covenant people and the pagan nations who are worshipping other gods. And so, as I say, God can use bad marriages. Now, I'm not encouraging you to go and get one. Any more than I encourage you to go and get 300 foxes. But I am pointing out this morning the sovereign power of God, even in the midst of this most terrible pain. You know, when I talk to people about relationships, whether people are longing to have one or people longing to improve one, it sometimes occurs to me that we look at things the wrong way around. Christmas, of course, is a fantastic time of year, isn't it? It's also the time of year that can be tough for people in this regard. Some people feel lonely. You know, if you've got a family, I'd encourage you to keep an eye out for those around who are looking for a place to go at Christmas, a home. That can be a wonderful ministry, just inviting them. Helps us to get out of ourselves, you know, in our own families. But Christmas can be a tough time for families, too. There are all these expectations of having a really good time, aren't there? It's like the old best man wedding joke, you know, the one, I never knew what happiness was until I got married, and then it was too late. Christmas comes, and as a season of peace and goodwill to all men becomes a season of stress and challenge for all human relationships, those even that we are most close to in reality. And I think sometimes, you see, we get it all wrong. We think there is a direct proportional relationship to the perfection of that relationship we have and the extent to which God can use it. Again, don't get me wrong. I'm not encouraging bad marriages. But I think part of the problem is we can get kind of a little OCD, you know, a little, no one's quite good enough for us, or you know, our knight in shining armor is rusting up, or our damsel in distress is getting stressed. See, God doesn't wait for the perfect marriage before he can use us. He uses us exactly as we are. We're willing for that. Marriage, you know, isn't really about finding just the right perfect person. It's about being just the right person. It's about a commitment between two sinners, about God and his unbreakable purpose in our lives. And so as we look at this, I think if anyone was a cure for kind of perfectionism, it's Samson, isn't it?
14: sometimes say God uses sinners all the time. After all, if he didn't, he wouldn't ever get anything done, would he? Even less than perfect marriages. Even this marriage, for goodness sake. Well, we also see here that God can use invading armies. And so, as the story goes on, you see the Philistines who say it's very relevant to all of us who experience any kind of pain whatsoever. And here's another one. God can use invading armies. Naturally enough, the Philistines are pretty fed up by all this. And they take out their vengeance on Samson's in-laws, don't they? Because they're easier to find or less intimidating than, you know, Mr. Hercules Samson or whatever. And the fate of his in-laws may have been sealed by the threat that was given to them in the previous chapter, verse 15, where they were told if they didn't cooperate, they would be burnt to death. And now the Philistines assume that this is all their fault. And so they carry out, they burn them to death as they are threatened to do. And then Samson, in this cycle that so often occurs with deep pain heaped upon pain, takes his vengeance on their vengeance. The kind of gangland escalating violence of which we are very familiar in our world, aren't we? I mean, forgiveness and the gospel of mercy and peace is very far from this situation, isn't it? And then again, next step in this escalation, as it gets worse and worse, the Philistines now invade. Verse 9, they invade Judah. And they go out to fight the whole nation. So this is bad, right? I suspect none of us here have ever lived in a country that has suffered under the hands of an invading army or occupying force. I mean, if you ever looked into it at all or read about it, the results seem to be usually pretty terrible for the inhabitants, of course. There's brutal disregard for humanity, a tendency to treat the citizens of the occupied territory as less than fully human, a wholesale takeover of property and means of subsistence for the purposes of the army that can lead to desperate poverty for the citizens, and sometimes any resistance is met with vicious recriminations from the army. And I don't know whether you've ever been to any of the famous battlefields of the Civil War, the mass graveyards of the First World War in France, or have read, for instance, the occupying forces' treatment of natives in Crete, or Genghis Khan, or any of these, and much more. And surely their techniques were less sophisticated than today, but the basic reality of the sword, well, that's changed very little. Now, of course, you see, we live in a time of war. Our country is not invaded, but we know a country that is. War is the most deeply controversial part of our current political scene. And I will never use this pulpit to make party political statements of whatever kind. But I do want you to not be frightened that God cannot use this war, whatever your opinion of its beginning, its conduct, or its likely end results. God, later in the Bible, described a massive local empire, pagan to its core, as his club, his tool with which he is using. Or Psalm 46, nations are in uproar, kingdoms fall. He lifts his voice, the earth melts. Be still and know that I am God, the psalmist writes. I will be exalted among the nations, I will be exalted in the earth. So do not for one moment allow the idea to enter your head that God was looking the other way when America invaded Iraq. I am neither the prophet nor the son of a prophet, but I know this. God can use invading armies. And that's true whether you are in the standpoint of seeing them as forces of liberation or invasion. It's not a political point. It's purely about theology. God is in charge. And you see, the source of that is not in the intention of the general or the president or the king. The source of that is in God himself. So Proverbs 21 verse 1 famously says, the king's heart is in the hand of the Lord. He directs it like a watercourse wherever he pleases. Now here, at least, that was to provoke God's people to repentance in the end, for God to exercise some kind of discipline in relation to them, and for the Philistines likewise to be called to account. It doesn't make war and bloodshed good. Again, Psalm 46, he, that is God, makes wars cease to the ends of the earth. He breaks the bow and shatters
10: the spear. He burns the shields of fire. He's going to sort it out. It is his purpose to bring about peace by sending the Prince of Peace, Christ himself, to be born for us. So making peace between God and man, and thereby inaugurating a kingdom that will last forever, where in the end there will be no more crying or pain, for the old raw things would have passed away. But now, God can still use it. He has before. Torture, terror, and war are things that are not so big and so bad that God cannot use. As it is written, for your sake we face death all day long. We are considered as sheep to be slaughtered. But no, in all these things, we are more than conquerors through him who has loved us.
13: That's Josh Moody, and this is The God-Centered Life. Okay, what God can use? So far, we've covered bad marriages and invading armies. Now, for the moment, America is not being plagued by the latter, but bad marriages, unfortunately, that's a different story. Josh, talk to the individual who is in that camp and wants God to be using that sour relationship in some way for eternal good.
12: Yeah, it's always hard because there's so much pastoral counseling related to that. So if I was talking to an individual like that, the first thing I want to do is explore. It's, I think, a huge mistake pastorally to try and come up with a solution before you really understand the problem. And medically, we never do that. You always need to diagnose the problem before you start prescribing medication. So maybe, given that I can't on air have a long conversation, I could just bring up a few that can be common. The tendency to not forgive seems so simple, but I have found that marriages that do not practice daily, certainly weekly, I'm sorry, and then the other person saying, I forgive you, tend to get into trouble. And of course, at the back of that is a theological mistake. You have married a sinner, and here's a newsflash, you're a sinner too. And they need to forgive you, and you need to forgive them. And it comes back to humility. And really, I say about our family that we don't run on law, we run on grace. And one of the things I've tried to put into the architecture of our family life is, I'm sorry, I forgive you, because we all need grace. And so I think that will be one commonality across barren marriages, is there tends to be a lack of forgiveness or a lack of humility to ask for forgiveness. That said, in the famous line, all good families are the same, but all difficult families are difficult in their own ways. It can be so many different kinds of things going on. So my main advice would be, if that's your situation, would you make sure you find a godly Christian, a leader, a pastor, and start to talk with him about the issue?
15: Excellent. Thank you for that, Josh. A Bible-based church with a staff that strives to apply God's Word to everything they do. This may not be the first resource that comes to mind when you're contemplating getting help for your struggling marriage, but the church is the body of Christ, and if we believe in the power of God to heal any situation, then, as Josh has just exhorted us, it may be time to find someone within a healthy church to help us pursue that healing. 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We'd love to have you swing by for a visit, or again, if you're in the area, make us your church home. 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Continuing our look at the book of Judges, next time we get together, is this a gangster rap?
10: With a donkey's jawbone, I've made donkeys of them. With a donkey's jawbone, I've killed 1,000 men. Samson seems to have had a taste for these kind of things, doesn't he? Constructing easily memorable and rather raw poems. I think he was the gangster rapper of his day, myself.
13: Samson laying down some rhymes when we get together next time. 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
16: Our Father, we thank you for your word. Thank you for bringing us into a relationship with yourself through the superior person of Jesus. And because of his superior works on the cross, I thank you that he came down from that cross and they buried him in the ground. He was there long enough to make sure he was dead, but he rose again triumphantly from the grave. And that puts him in a category all to himself. And it's why we come at this time to worship him. Father, I pray for anybody who for them at this time, at this moment, is a day of salvation, a moment of salvation, where through the ministry of your Holy Spirit, you bring to light an understanding of who Jesus is. But it doesn't just sit in our mind, in our intellect, but it gives birth to real, genuine, saving faith. Faith alone in Christ alone, who alone can deliver his grace to us and forgive us of our sins and free us from the entanglements and the power of sin. I pray today, Father, for somebody who would just in the quietness of their own heart say yes. Give them the faith to believe. We believe you're sovereign enough to do that. But Lord, I just pray for that today. I pray that this message would also strengthen the body of Christ in this place and make us grow up and be more mature in Christ and be more like him and have every reason we need to worship him in every thought, in every moment, in every expression of our lives. And I pray this in the powerful and risen name of Jesus, the name that is above all names, the superior one. Amen. Amen.
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7: The tongue may be a small member of our body, but remember James' analogy, like the rudder of a ship or the bit on a horse's mouth, its impact outweighs its size. If you want to track that down, that's James 3, 1 to 12. Given that reality, how might we do a better job at finding the right words to say? Well, let me share some thoughts that might act as a biblical mouthwash. Resolve to talk less and think more. Proverbs 17:27 talks about how in a multitude of words, sin is not lacking. We often say things because we can say them, rather than because they are sound and reasonable and need to be said.
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17: You keep him in perfect peace, whose mind is stayed on you, because he trusts in you. Trust in the Lord forever, for the Lord God is an everlasting rock.
18: When my focus is on the Lord, there's this wonderful thing that happens in praising him, where the greatness of God begins to make me realize the smallness of my problems, the smallness of my anxieties or my fears or my worries. When we begin to just focus on the greatness of God, everything else dwarfs in comparison. And our hearts then get aligned with him, and I begin to get the right perspective and I get the right priorities in my life. So the degree to which I praise God and I align my heart with him and my focus is on him, it also helps me to prioritize my life and to get the right perspective on life.
19: 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He'll explain it all next on today's Cornerstone Connection. Hi, I'm Philip Keller. We're so glad you've made us a part of your day. Well, what does it mean to praise God? What does it look like? Why should we do it? And how should we go about it? Pastor Gary has answers for you today as we continue our journey through the Book of Psalms. Before we get going with today's message, let me remind you of the free study guide that goes hand in hand with the series you're hearing now. 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Now that you're all squared away with the study guide, from Cornerstone Chapel in Leesburg, Virginia, here's Pastor Gary Hamrick with today's Cornerstone Connection, Ways to Praise.
18: Psalm 145 is where we are today. At least that's where we're going to start, by looking at the last 11 chapters, which all have a common theme. And that theme is praising the Lord. Praising the Lord. The word praise is found 49 times in these last 11 chapters. But let's look at Psalm 145 to begin the context of our study today, which is having to do with praising the Lord. Psalm 145, it says, a psalm of praise of David. I will exalt you, my God, the King. I will praise your name forever and ever. Every day I will praise you and extol your name forever and ever. Great is the Lord and most worthy of praise. His greatness no one can fathom. One generation will commend your works to another. They will tell of your mighty acts. They will speak of the glorious splendor of your majesty, and I will meditate on your wonderful works. They will tell of the power of your awesome works, and I will proclaim your great deeds. They will celebrate your abundant goodness and joyfully sing of your righteousness. The Lord is gracious and compassionate, slow to anger, and rich in love. The Lord is good to all. He has compassion on all he has made. All you have made will praise you, O Lord. Your saints will extol you. They will tell of the glory of your kingdom and speak of your might, so that all men may know of your mighty acts and the glorious splendor of your kingdom. Your kingdom is an everlasting kingdom, and your dominion endures through all generations. The Lord is faithful to all his promises and loving toward all he has made. The Lord upholds all those who fall and lifts up all who are bowed down. The eyes of all look to you, and you give them their food at the proper time. You open your hand and satisfy the desires of every living thing. The Lord is righteous in all his ways and loving toward all he has made. The Lord is near to all who call on him, to all who call on him in truth. He fulfills the desires of those who fear him. He hears their cry and saves them. The Lord watches over all who love him, but all the wicked he will destroy. My mouth will speak in praise of the Lord. Let every creature praise his holy name forever and ever. I've entitled the teaching today, Ways to Praise. Ways to Praise. Let's first pray. Father, we thank you for the opportunity to gather here freely in your house to worship you. I thank you, Lord, for what you're doing in many churches around the world right now at this hour. And we just pray you'd be glorified in all things and that you would edify us, Lord, strengthen us in our hearts and our relationship with you. We love you and we give you all praise and glory and honor. It's in Jesus' name we ask these things. And everyone said, amen. Before I surrendered to the call of ministry, because I felt it for many years, I kind of struggled with the Lord about going into ministry. I was first a journalism major in college and enjoyed writing and communications and all that stuff. And then I decided to be obedient to the Lord, make the shift into ministry, and report the real news. Anyway, at least the most important news, right? But what I remember in journalism school is that it's most important that you communicate the main points of the article in the first paragraph and answer the questions who, what, when, where, why, and how. So it's my effort, my intention today to answer at least not six, but four major questions concerning this topic that we're discussing today, which is praising God. And these four questions we're going to answer in the course of the teaching, not in the first paragraph, is going to be: what is praise to God? Who should praise God? Why should we praise God, and how should we praise God? Now, I know that you might think that this is not a very applicable topic to your life. Some of you are going through certain things, and you might think, okay, well, that, you know, this is a wonderful topic for church, but it has very little relevance on my own life personally and what I'm going through and the challenges I'm facing. But don't check out, because you might be pleasantly surprised how this topic has everything to do with everything you might be going through. The topic of praising God is an important topic for two reasons. Number one, we have to, and I'm going to make up a word here, we have to verticalize our lives. We have to verticalize our lives. We live way too much in the horizontal. I remember growing up in church, and there was this lady who always had this phrase she would go around saying to everybody. She would say, "Now remember, don't be too heavenly minded that you're no earthly good." And I was like, I don't know anybody like that. I don't know anybody who's so heavenly minded they're no earthly good. The problem I think that we actually have is just the opposite. We're so earthly minded. Our focus is often so horizontal that we don't really engage the vertical. We need to verticalize our lives. We need to get out of ourselves and out of the horizontal and begin to look up towards God. You know, Paul would remind us in 2 Corinthians 4:18, he says, "So we fix our eyes not on what is seen, but on what is unseen. For that which is seen is temporary, but that which is unseen is eternal." He says we have to fix our eyes vertically. We have to fix our eyes on what is unseen, on what is eternal, because that's the most important thing. The writer of Hebrews would say something similar in Hebrews 3:1. "Therefore, holy brothers who share in the heavenly calling, fix your thoughts on Jesus, the apostle and high priest of our faith." So Paul there in 2 Corinthians 4 says, fix your eyes. And then the writer of Hebrews in Hebrews 3:1 says, fix your thoughts. And both have the same meaning behind it. We have to be thinking about the Lord and things eternal and a heavenly perspective and looking upward instead of always horizontal. And I think you will agree with me that even in our culture, a lot of even social media has contributed to a very me-oriented society. Because in social, the use of, and again, I mentioned something on Wednesday night. I'm not saying the social media is bad or evil. I mean, we can advance the gospel through the internet and social media. So it has some wonderful aspects. But if we're honest with ourselves, social media also feeds this basic human need. It's not a very good need, but it's a basic human need of wanting to be seen and heard and followed and liked. In fact, I read a recent survey that discovered that 89% of people on social media admitted, 89% admitted that they feel happier the more likes they get. So you're always looking at your social media going, how many likes did I get on this? How many comments did I get on this? And it feeds this insatiable me need. You know, if you're happy and you know it, check your likes. If you're happy and you know it, check your likes. If you're happy and you know it, then your likes will surely show it. If you're happy and you know it, check your likes. I mean, that's what we're singing now. It's not reality. Thank you very much. I will sign autographs later. But that's the way our world has become. And so we need to verticalize our lives because we're way too horizontal with things. The second important reason why this topic is important is because it helps to get the right perspective and priority on life. You see, when my focus is on the Lord, there's this wonderful thing that happens in praising Him where the greatness of God begins to make me realize the smallness of my problems, the smallness of my anxieties or my fears or my worries. When we begin to just focus on the greatness of God, everything else dwarfs in comparison. And our hearts then get aligned with Him, and I begin to get the right perspective, and I get the right priorities in my life. So the degree to which I praise God and I align my heart with Him and my focus is on Him, it also helps me to prioritize my life and to get the right perspective on life. And praising God is that regular reminder of how great God is, and it shrinks everything else and puts everything else into its proper focus. I'm not saying that those things you deal with are not important, but it begins to put those things in their proper perspective and gives you the right outlook and makes your life more prioritized. So let's start with the first thing first. What is praise to God? What is praise to God? Well, the word praise in Hebrew is the word hallel. The word hallel, H-A-L-L-E-L. And hallel just translates in Hebrew, praise. Now, you're familiar with the word that we actually have adopted into our English vernacular, which is hallelujah. That's actually a Hebrew word, and it means

0: 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And from time to time, we'll also send you some special links to special events and some great resources that can help you grow in your Christian faith. If you want a good definition of the word praise, you're about to get one that you may not have heard before. With the rest of today's Cornerstone Connection message, here once again is Pastor Gary Hamrick.
1: But we use it even in English vocabulary, and a lot of people don't even know what it means. I remember years ago when Dan Rather was still the anchor of the CBS Evening News. I remember watching him, and in the delivery of the news, I don't even remember what the news was about, but he said, hallelujah. And I thought to myself, he has no idea what that word means. But he just praised the Lord on national television. And a lot of people, I think, go around because it's just an expression, hallelujah about this, hallelujah about that. But it actually means, hallelujah, praise the Lord. And the last five chapters of the book of Psalms, 146 to 150, are considered the hallelujah Psalms. Because each of those last Psalms, if you look in your Bible, just a quick glance, 146 to 150, each of those chapters begins and ends with praise the Lord. You see that in your Bibles? 146 to 150, each chapter begins and ends the same way, praise the Lord, which is again, hallelujah. So when we talk about what is praise to God, I think one of the easiest ways for us to understand what praise is to God is to recognize a word in our English that is derived from the word praise, also in English, and that word is appraisal. When a professional makes an appraisal of a piece of jewelry, for example, or your home, or a piece of property, that individual is ascribing a value to that object. So when you think of praise, think of it in the same way, like appraisal, because it's derived from the same word. You are ascribing value to something. Now, God is infinitely superior to any material object. So we don't think of him being appraised like we would jewelry or a home, but only in the sense of when you are praising God, this is what you're doing. You are ascribing value to God. You are declaring with your mouth that he is worthy and he is of inestimable worth, that God is of great value, far superior to anything and anyone. He is worthy of our praise. He is great. And he is greatly to be praised. Psalm 145, verse 3 says, great is the Lord and most worthy of praise. His greatness no one can fathom. Well, you might say, well, if I can't even fathom the greatness of God, then how can I worship God in his greatness? J.B. Phillips, I think, has a great quote on this. He said, quote, if God were small enough for me to figure out, he wouldn't be big enough for me to worship. Of his greatness no one can fathom. But that's okay, because that just reminds me that God is so great and so wonderful and so awesome. He is worthy of my praise. And so what is praise to God? It is ascribing value to him. It is honoring him and worshiping him because he is of inestimable worth. Second question is, who should praise God? Now, to answer this one, if you just look here at Psalm 148, look at Psalm 148 with me. I'm just going to read the first 12 verses because the writer of this psalm just kind of makes a list of who should praise God. Psalm 148, verse 1, praise the Lord from the heavens, praise him in the heights above. Verse 2, praise him all his angels, praise him all his heavenly hosts. So he puts angels on the list. Verse 3 says, praise him sun and moon, praise him all you shining stars. So he puts the solar system on the list. Verse 4, praise him, you highest heavens and you waters above the skies. He puts the atmosphere above on the list. Jump to verse 7. Praise the Lord from the earth, you great sea creatures and all ocean depths. Now he puts land and sea creatures below on the list. Verse 8, lightning and hail, snow and clouds, stormy winds that do his bidding. He puts weather on the list. He says, you mountains and all hills, fruit trees and all cedars. Now he puts the plant kingdom on the list. Verse 10, wild animals and all cattle, small creatures and flying birds. Now he puts the animal kingdom on the list. Verse 11, kings of the earth and all nations, you princes and all rulers on earth. He puts rulers of government on the list. And in verse 12, young men and maidens

0: old men and children. He says men, women, and children. So the list there in Psalm 148, he puts angels, solar system, atmosphere above, land and sea creatures below, weather, plant kingdom, animal kingdom, rulers of government, men, women, and children. In other words, what he's saying is let the creation and the created worship the creator. Let everything, actually the psalmist ends the entire book of Psalms in chapter 150, verse 6, by saying, in case I left anybody out or anything out, let everything that has breath praise the Lord. So who should praise the Lord? Everything and everyone. Now you might read this list with me in Psalm 148 and think, well, how can creation, how can the solar system worship God? How can land and sea creatures worship God? How can the weather worship God? The plant kingdom, how can they worship God? Well, creation is actually in a fixed state of glorifying God. The Bible tells us in Romans 1:20 that God's eternal power and divine nature have been clearly seen, being understood from what has been made. So God has displayed himself in the beauty and in the wonder and in the complexity of the universe. And that with an intelligent examination of the data, one can see that there is a divine creator behind all of this wonder and complexity of our universe. And so creation stands in a constant fixed state of praising God by virtue of its design, which testifies to God as creator. The Bible also says in Psalm 19, 1 and 2, the heavens declare the glory of God. The skies proclaim the work of his hands. Day after day, they pour forth speech. Night after night, they display knowledge. So God tells us in his word that his handiwork is constantly testifying and glorifying him. Not as much with us. I mean, in terms of us in our created human bodies being, as we talked about last week, by themselves, a statement of the handiwork of God and that God is the creator even behind the human body, we also have a will. And in the exercise of our will, we can choose to praise God or dishonor God. We can choose to glorify God or rebel against God. And that is why more than 200 times in the Bible we are commanded to praise the Lord. Because we could decide we don't want to glorify him and we don't want to praise him. Now, I get, I think you'd agree with me, the people who don't know Christ as their Lord and Savior don't have an inclination to worship God. People who don't know the Lord in a personal way may not have the same sense of praising God that we as Christians will have, because if you know Christ as your Savior, then you know what he has done for you. And when you know what he has done for you, and you grow in the depth and knowledge of what he has done for you, you have this natural desire to worship him and to give him praise for who he is because of what he's done in your life. Listen, there's a story in Luke chapter 7. Many of you are familiar with this story where Jesus is invited to dinner at the home of a Pharisee by the name of Simon. And Jesus goes and has dinner there at the home of Simon the Pharisee. He was always, you know, just trying to reach people wherever they were. And here's this Pharisee inviting Jesus to his house for dinner. Jesus goes. Bible says he's reclining at the table for dinner. That was typical in Middle Eastern cultures. There would be a table in the center of the room, and then people would usually lean on an elbow and feet extended away from the table. And so everybody face front to the table with feet extending away, kind of like spokes on a wheel. And there Jesus is reclined at the table. It's implied that the door of Simon's home is open because in just off the street comes this woman, and she is weeping. And she weeps at Jesus' feet. She falls at Jesus' feet and she's weeping. The Bible says that she wets his feet with her tears. That's how much she's sobbing. And then she takes her hair and she starts to dry his feet. And the Bible says that she pours expensive perfume on his feet to just anoint him and to show him honor. Now, in Luke 7, it tells us that Simon the Pharisee is standing there seeing this. And it says that in his mind, now he's not saying it, but he thought to himself, if Jesus knew what manner of woman this was, he wouldn't let her touch him. She's a prostitute. Bible says she was a sinful woman. She's a prostitute. The reason that she is so broken is because she's broken over her sin. She's broken over her life. She falls at Jesus' feet in surrender to him and acknowledging him as Lord. Jesus, it says in Luke 7, knowing Simon's thoughts, God always knows our thoughts, taught this little parable about someone who was forgiven a little debt and someone who was forgiven a greater debt. And Jesus looked at Simon and says, now who would love more? The one who was forgiven little or the one who was forgiven much? And Simon said, well, I suppose the one who was forgiven much would love the one who forgave the debt more. Jesus says how true it is. For he who has been forgiven much loves much, but he who has been forgiven little loves little. In other words, the reason why this woman was so broken over her sin was because she understood her desperate need of forgiveness. And when she understood the love of the Savior and how he didn't recoil from her and how he loved her and how he forgave her, she was broken about it. And so she desired to worship him and to honor him.
1: 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And I don't mean that in a good way. Once you come to terms with the depth of your own depravity and see that the Lord loves you anyway, that is when you will begin to love much. In a few short days, we'll be launching Pastor Gary's teaching series on the book of Acts. But here's a quick heads up. 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
0: 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Then it just naturally will then begin to solicit this exuberance in your heart, in your life. Why should we praise him? Because he's worthy of our praise.
1: 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And thanks for listening. Cornerstone Connection is a production of Cornerstone Chapel, Leesburg, Virginia.
2: This is The Well, the voice of life. Hello there, I'm Bill Bumpus. More great Bible teaching on the way, so please keep it here on The Well. The Bible says, as the rain and the snow come down from heaven, and do not return to it without watering the earth and making it bud and flourish, so that it yields seed for the sower and bread for the eater, so is my word that goes out from my mouth. It will not return to me empty, but will accomplish what I desire and achieve the purpose for which I sent it. Please let God's word wash over you as you listen here to The Well, the voice of life.
3: Listen, I told you at the beginning, the center of Christianity is not a political condemnation of abortion. The center of Christianity, its heart, is Jesus Christ dying and rising from the dead to save abortion-committing sinners like you and me. And one of the most remarkable passages in the Bible, in 1 Corinthians 6, the Apostle Paul describes the makeup of the membership of the early church. And he starts listing out kinds of people, several categories: thieves, extortionists, abusers, the rebellious, the apathetic, the greedy, drunkards, drug addicts, slanderers, murderers. And then you can certainly add abortion, people who provide abortions, people who've gotten abortions, people who have been complicit in abortion. You could add all those to that list. But then Paul ends that little description with the most glorious five or six words of scripture. Paul lists them out and says, and such were some of you. Such were some of you. In the makeup of that first church, there were a bunch of people whose identity had been that list. Such were some of you, but you now, he says, you're new. You're washed. You were sanctified. You were justified by the blood of Jesus and by the Spirit of our God. Listen to me, young lady. Your abortion does not define you. Thank God that in Christ, none of our sins define us anymore. There is a fountain filled with blood drawn from Emmanuel's veins. And sinners plunged beneath that flood lose all their guilty stain. You are a beloved daughter or a son of God whose sin Jesus went to a cross to pay for. He has put your sin into the depths, the deepest depths of the deepest part of the sea. And he's put up a sign there, like Corrie Ten Boom used to say, put up a sign there in that deepest part of the deepest sea that says, no fishing allowed. What sin, he says? Though your sins were as scarlet, I've made them as white as snow. Behold, I make all things new. This is the new reality he wants you to live in. You cannot change the past. See, but you can become a protector and preserver of life right now. See, because of the cross, your sin is not the last word about you. Church, can you say amen to that? Because of the cross, your sin is not the last word about you. And because of the resurrection, your mistakes are not the last word on you either. If any man or any woman is in Christ, they're a new creation. All things are passed away. They're in the grave. Jesus buried them. All things are become new. Hey, listen. Maybe you're 16 years old and you just found out that you're pregnant. And I know you're terrified. I know you are terrified. Maybe the dad is already long gone and you're scared. If you're at one of our campuses this weekend, I want you to look around. Look around this church. Just right now, look around. We're here. Look around. There's 500 men at this church that are ready to be a part of this boy's life. We're ready to help you raise him. There's 500 ladies here who are going to step up and help you mother her. We got rooms in our houses you can stay in. These ladies are going to mother you as you mother that baby. They're going to shower you with so many gifts, it's going to be awkward. I've seen it. We got you. We got you financially. We got you emotionally. We got you practically. We got you, girl. All right, relax. I'm going to tell you, when that kid turns 18, when that kid walks across that stage to graduate, there's going to be a bunch of us from this church that are there at that graduation cheering for him and calling his name and going, hoo, hoo, hoo, hoo, hoo. And the principal's going to have to call us down and tell us we got to show some respect for others. But we're not going to care. Because we're going to be part of his life with you. And if you can't handle any of this, we'll find a family in this church to adopt that baby. We're not going to leave you. We're not going to leave you. That man may have run away, but we're not, because we serve a God who didn't run away from us. So see, don't be afraid.
4: 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Absolutely.
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9: Peter has boasted too much, prayed too little, acted too soon in the garden, cutting off the high priest's servant's ear, and he thought too late. Peter had failed to pray for himself, but Jesus had not failed to pray for him.

0: Did you know that God's return policy is better than Walmart's or Nordstrom's? Hello and welcome to Know the Truth with Pastor Philip DeCourcy. I'm your host, Wayne Shepherd. And today, Philip shows us why failure is not final for those who are followers of Jesus. We can make a spiritual comeback if we come to the Father with a repentant heart. In fact, Jesus is rooting for that, just as he did for the Apostle Peter. To learn more about this ministry, visit ktt.org. But right now, here's Pastor Philip.
1: Everybody loves Peter. Why? Because everybody is Peter. When we look at this bungling disciple who promises more than he delivers, who's up and down like a yo-yo in his commitment to Jesus Christ, we can identify with that. And best of all, we can identify with the fact that God doesn't write him off, but picks them up, dusts them down, and gives them grace to go on. We love the story of Peter because the story of Peter is the story of us. That's why we entitled the message on Peter, Be Encouraged, because he is an encouragement. And in fact, that's the ministry that Jesus Christ gives him. Go back to our text, Luke 22, verses 31 through 34. Jesus anticipates Peter's fall, but he tells him he's praying for him. He anticipates not only his fall, but his restoration. And he says, on the other side of that restoration, Peter, I want you, after you have returned to me, look at the end of verse 32, I want you to strengthen your brothers. Peter was to be an encourager. And if you read his life and you read his writings, you'll see that he is. In fact, at the end of his first letter, in 1 Peter 5, verse 10, if you look at the New International Version translation of it, here's what Peter says, "And the God of all grace, who called you to his eternal glory in Christ, after you have suffered a little while, will himself restore you." That's nice, isn't it? He restored me, and he can restore you. He got me back up on my feet, and he can establish you and make you firm and strong in your faith. And so we started to look at some of the things in Peter's life that would encourage us. And I want to pick up where I left off. Here's the fourth encouragement. Peter encourages us to know our Bibles better. Know the Bible better. That's the fourth encouragement. You see, one of Peter's mistakes was he failed to remember and apply the words of the Lord Jesus. Let's go back to Luke 22. Jesus told him, Satan's got you on his hit list. He's going to sift you violently to loosen your trust in me, but I've prayed for you that your faith should not fail. These are the words of the Lord. This is the sayings of the Savior. But he said, in verse 33, he said in contradiction to what Jesus said, Lord, I'm ready to go with you both to the prison and to death. And Jesus had to say again, I tell you, Peter, the rooster shall not crow this day before you will deny me. Peter heard the word, but he really didn't hear the word. He certainly didn't remember it. He went about his business thinking, hey, I'm going to prove Jesus wrong. Woo! That very thought's scary, isn't it? I'm going to prove Jesus wrong. You can't prove Jesus wrong. His word is true and abides forever. Before the day's done, chapter 22, verse 60, Peter has boasted too much, prayed too little, acted too soon in the garden, cutting off the high priest's servant's ear. And he thought too late. Look at verse 60. But Peter said, man, I do not know what you're saying. Immediately while he was still speaking, the rooster crowed, went off like an alarm clock. And look at verse 61. And the Lord turned and looked at Peter. Ooh, it's hard to imagine that moment, isn't it? And we read that Peter remembered the word of the Lord. Oh, Peter, it's a bit late, son. You were told this and you denied it. Peter remembered the word of the Lord. Before the rooster crows, you will deny me three times. And Peter went out and wept bitterly. Peter wants to remind us. Peter wants to encourage us because Jesus has given him a ministry of strengthening the brothers, and we can learn at his expense. His lesson is know your Bible better. And when we talk about knowing the Bible, we're not just talking about accumulating the facts, all right? You might have a Timothy Award from Awana, but you know, who cares if you're not living it? Who cares if you're not remembering what you memorized and applying it each and every day? Peter knew, but he didn't know. And it brought such heartache. If only he had heeded the words of the Lord Jesus. Peter wants us to be aware of the mischief caused in our lives when we forget God's word. See, Bible knowledge does us no good if we do not remember it and live it. That's why we read in Psalm 19, verse 11, about the law of the Lord, which is perfect and converting the soul and opening the eyes and rejoicing the heart. And he goes on to say, and there is great reward in the keeping of it. There's only reward in keeping it. In fact, there's only joy in doing it. Isn't that James' argument in James 1, 22 to 25, where he tells us, hey, when it comes to God's word, there are those who hear it, don't do anything about it. There's those that hear it and do something about it, and those that do something about it are blessed. There's only blessing in the doing. Now, you got to hear before you can do, but you can hear and not do, so you've got to go the whole way through. That's what Paul drives at, doesn't he? In his letter in Ephesians chapter 6, verse 17, we looked at this in our series on the armor. And in Ephesians 6, verse 17, Paul tells us that we're to take up the sword of the Spirit, which is the word of God. And so in our fight with Satan, in our desire to grow in our faith, the word of God's imperative. Now, here's what's interesting. You may never have seen this. There's two words in the Bible for the word of God. One is logos and one is rhema. The word logos is used, and when it's used, it speaks of the complete and replete revelation of God in its totality, the scriptures. But it's interesting, a second and lesser known word is used, rhema, which speaks of a particular saying, a particular word. Now, would you be interested to know what word Paul uses in Ephesians 6, 17? He uses the word rhema. Nice. Certainly not denying we need all the word of God in the spiritual warfare. I think what he's saying, and it would play into this thing about Peter, when it comes to spiritual warfare, you better know your Bible and you better know particular parts of the Bible for particular temptations and trials you're going to go through. And you better remember that word. Classic example, Jesus is being tempted, right? And he's specifically tempted to serve Satan and not God. He's particularly tempted to turn stones into bread. He's particularly tempted to jump off the temple pinnacle and make a big show. And Jesus rebuts the devil with three particular words from the book of Deuteronomy. He doesn't go from Genesis to Revelation. He sticks in one book and he gives Satan three rebuttals. You know what? We're going to serve the Lord God and him only will I serve. We're not going to live by bread alone, but by every word that proceeds from the mouth of God. You're not going to test the Lord your God. You know, we're not going to play games with glorious and sacred things. The rhema. Peter had a rhema. He had a word from God about his situation and he failed to remember it. And my friends, that's spiritual disaster. I love what Spurgeon says. Oh, that you and I might get into the very heart of the word of God and get that word into ourselves. As I have seen the silkworm eat into the leaf and consume it, so ought we to do with the word of the Lord. Not crawl over its surface, but eat right into it till we have taken it into our utmost parts. You've seen holes in leaves. The silkworm eats its way through that leaf. That's why we've got to go through God's word, burrowing into it, taking it in. And then Spurgeon goes on to say this. I would quote John Bunyan as an instance of what I mean. Read anything of his and you will see that it's almost like reading the Bible itself. He had studied our authorized version, which will never be bettered, as I judge, till Jesus shall come. He had read it till his very soul was saturated with scripture. And though his writings are charmingly full of poetry, so that he could give us Pilgrim's Progress, that sweetest of all prose, yet why this man is a living Bible. Prick him anywhere. His blood is bibline. The very essence of the Bible flows from him. He cannot speak without quoting a text. I love that. Bunyan had so imbibed his old King James, wasn't old back then. He was so into the Word of God and was so in him that when he writes, he just speaks with Scripture. When he prays with Scripture. You cut him, he bleeds the Bible. His blood is bibline. You know when there's some kind of murder or some controversy or crime going on in our country, autopsies follow. And then we get the reports from the autopsies. Well, drugs or heroin or whatever, amphetamines were found in their blood. I wonder what that spiritual equivalent is. But if a spiritual autopsy was done on John Bunyan, Spurgeon is saying that the report would come back, the Bible's in his blood. He's addicted to the Word of God. Cut him and he bleeds the Bible. I have a long way to go and so are you, but let's get about the business of becoming like John Bunyan. Remembering the Word of God, because if we don't remember it, if we don't think about it, if we don't have that rhema ready when the enemy comes, we're in trouble. Number five, here's the fifth encouragement. I've only got six. Failure is not final. This is another inspiring, instructing element of Peter's life. Because remember, he's the guy that did the big face plant, denied the Lord three times. I mean, he's in the hall of failures. He's right up there with the best in the Bible. He's a failure. But you can't take that word and use that to describe all of Peter, because God takes him, dusts him down, gets him back on his feet and pushes him forward. And when you get into the book of Acts, he's all over that book. He's dominating it. Failure is not final in the lives of those who know the Lord Jesus. Peter, Satan has asked to sift you. He will. And it's going to be a violent shaking. And you're going to lose your way. But I've prayed for you that your faith doesn't fail. And when, there's an anticipation, when you're restored, strengthen the brothers. There is such a thing as a spiritual comeback. Amen? Aren't you glad for that? I love that verse in Jonah 3, verse 1. The word of the Lord came to Jonah a second time. He didn't listen the first time, like Peter. And it came to him a second time. One of my favorite verses in the Bible when I was a young Christian was Psalm 37, 23 to 24. Though we fall, we shall not utterly be cast down, for the Lord upholds us with his right hand. And I like to illustrate that when the girls were small, only getting on their feet and wobbling around, when we were out for a little walk, you know, they'd walk a little and then kind of stumble, their legs would leave them. And I'd feel them going down, and it would just be a tug of my hand. I'd pull them up and swing them back onto their feet and would keep going. And that's kind of the way it would go all afternoon, you know. Down they'd go, up they'd come, and we'd keep walking. Down they'd go, up they'd come, and keep walking. I never let go of them. And I had the strength to swing them back up onto their feet. You've done that, and God does that. As he walks us home to heaven, down we go, up he gets us. Down we go, up he gets us. Love that. See, God takes returns on damaged goods. He's better than Walmart and Kohl's. And they're good, by the way. I'm amazed. In fact, a guy told me after I quoted that, he said his wife had taken him to Walmart five times, but they wouldn't take him back. But God takes returns on damaged goods, and Peter was damaged goods. And not one of us will get to heaven unscathed and unscratched. I don't know about you, but I've got bumps and bruises to prove that fact. I like what C.S. Lewis said, we shall all be muddy and tattered children by the time we get home. Right? Don't know how many times I went home with a hole in my trousers from soccer or mud all over my shirt because I'd fallen or scratches and scrapes from climbing fences into prohibited areas, whatever the case might be. And I'd come home almost every day as a boy and as a young teenager, muddy and tattered, and Mom would take me in. with the slap across the head, no doubt. But that's the way we're going to get home to heaven, muddy and tattered. God will take us back. God did that in the life of Simon Peter. Three times he denied him, and three times in John 21, 15 to 19, Jesus will say, Simon, son of Jonah, do you love me? Come on back. If you're real, yes, I'm real, Lord. Are you real? Yes, I'm real, Lord. Then come back. I've got something for you to do. Feed my sheep. Wonderful. Again, to quote 1 Peter 5:10 from the NIV, he will, after a while of suffering, restore you and establish you. Isn't it true that the Christian life is really a series of new beginnings? I mean, this whole idea here about Jesus praying for Peter has often struck me. Peter had failed to pray for himself, but Jesus had not failed to pray for him. So thankful for that. I like 2 Timothy 2:13, write it down, you'll need it and you'll like it. When we are faithless, he remains faithful. And Peter was faithless. Jesus remained faithful, and Jesus prayed for him, prayed for his fall, prayed for his sin. And when Peter would come back, he would forgive him. Why? Because if any man sins, we have an advocate with the Father, Jesus the righteous. An advocate is someone that speaks on your behalf. And Jesus is praying, and he's praying for Peter that his faith won't fail, praying for Peter that he will be restored. I love that Jesus is rooting for his return. I want you to think about it. If you've got a prodigal son, if you yourself are maybe in the far country and not sure if God will take damaged goods, Jesus is rooting for Peter's return, but I've prayed for you. In fact, I like what Philip Graham Ryken says about that little phrase, Satan's going to sift you, but I've prayed for you. Here's what he says. The word but puts everything that Jesus would do over and against everything Satan would try. Satan's going to sift you, but Jesus is going to pray for you. That's the antithesis. Satan was against Peter. Jesus was for him. Satan wanted to destroy him. Jesus promised to save him. Satan petitioned to have Peter for himself. Jesus prayed that Peter would hold on to him forever. That's so good to know. And so be encouraged by that. Jesus is rooting for us to return. And if we come broken and repentant and make a good faith effort to turn from our sin by his grace, he will forgive us and restore us and use us again. Now, here's an interesting thought before we move on. I want you to notice what Jesus didn't pray. Jesus didn't pray for escape. Jesus didn't pray for ease. He prayed for a faith that had been strengthened after the fall. And by the way, Peter's restoration was already being prayed for before he fell. How beautiful is that? And Jesus prays for strength for the fallen saint in his restoration and then the recommission to follow. Peter needed to be humbled. Peter needed to be pruned. And I'm not saying the bad is good, but good can come from the bad. And Jesus didn't pray that he would escape the temptation. Jesus didn't pray for escape or ease. He prayed for strength and faith. And I think sometimes God lets us go through trials and breaks us as we even break ourselves against his word. Because on the other side of it, he can really use us. I mean, this is the ministry Peter's going to have. He's going to be an encourager. And he was good at it. And one of the reasons he was good at it, because of the pain he went through. He was humbled. He didn't trust himself as much after that. He learned something about himself he had never seen. He learned the depths of God's grace and the heights of God's love and the breadth of God's faithfulness in a way he had never experienced. You don't think he was the leader he was because of his brokenness? That's why Martin Luther said to the Protestant ministers of the Reformation, when it comes to the training of a minister, God uses his word, prayer, and temptation. He didn't say seminary, by the way, there. Not that that's not good, because he had one himself. He's just saying, hey, the greatest education is life. And sometimes the greatest education is our brokenness. and the temptations and trials we go through. Don't waste those. God won't. I love that. In fact, when I was in Martha's Vineyard on vacation just recently, one of the books I took with me was Charles Swindoll's book, Laugh Again. If you haven't read it, it's a good read. It's on the book of Philippians. And in it, he tells about sitting in a chapel at DTS, and he's taking notes, which he's often done, and he's heard hundreds of speakers, and he's written hundreds of sermon notes. But that day, he said, all of a sudden, he looked up, because Alan Redpath, who was preaching, who was the pastor of Moody Church in Chicago, an Englishman himself from the Keswick movement, said something that Swindoll said he never forgot. Here's what Alan Redpath said. When God wants to do something impossible, he takes an impossible man and crushes him. Very insightful and very true. When God wants to do something impossible, he takes an impossible man. Peter, blue-collar fisherman, limited education, really stuck on himself, but some innate gifts unique to his personality and background. God takes that impossible man and crushes him and then does impossible things through him. Just read the book of Acts. He's there at the choosing of Matthias. He's on his knees praying for the outpouring of the Holy Spirit. He stands up on the day of Pentecost and is used to win 3,000 people to Jesus Christ. He purges the church of sin in addressing Ananias and Sapphira. He loves the poor. He stands with Paul in the controversy in the Jerusalem council. And this kosher eating Jew gets out of God's way and embraces Gentiles whom God is bringing to Christ. How do you explain that? God did something impossible with an impossible man because he crushed him. Maybe God's crushing you. Embrace that, because fragrance can come from that. In fact, listen to Vance Havner. God uses broken things. It takes broken soil to produce a crop, broken clouds to produce rain, broken grain to give us bread, broken bread to give us strength. It's the broken alabaster box that gave forth the perfume. It is Peter weeping bitterly who returns to greater power and usefulness. He went out and wept bitterly, but his soul was washed in the weeping, and Jesus took him up and used him.
0: Maybe you're feeling a little crushed today. We hope you found encouragement in hearing that God will use your brokenness to do something that might seem impossible. 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I'm Wayne Shepherd, inviting you to join us again next time for more bold and clear Bible teaching from Philip DeCourcy here on Know the Truth. Today's program was produced and sponsored by Know the Truth Incorporated. Jesus said, "You shall know the truth, and the truth shall make you free."

0: I hope listening to that message right here on The Well has helped you to grow in the Lord, to rely on Him more. As the Bible says, God is our refuge and strength, an ever-present help in trouble. Thanks so much for being here. I'm Bill Bumpus. More Bible teaching on the way. But first, here's a special message for you. I want you to hear.
1: Reading the Bible, found out that Jesus had a little brother. Anybody know his name? James. When I read that, I was like, man, how much pressure was that? Jesus, your big brother? How many times do you have to hear, why come you can't be more like Jesus, James? Because you know, everybody probably thought that James could do the same thing Jesus could do, but he couldn't. He was just James. He wasn't James Christ. Remember the wedding banquet? Jesus turned water into wine. Everybody was amazed. But they don't tell you about the next banquet. Jesus left early. They started running the wine. Everybody looked at James. We don't got no more wine, James. You just going to stand there with your sandals on? You're not going to make no wine? Because you know how little brothers are. That's what they do. Little brothers follow their big brother everywhere. If Jesus went there, so did James. He followed him. I bet one time James almost drowned.
2: Mom, I need a new phone.
3: No, you want a new phone. The one you have works just fine.
2: 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I need a new phone. Mine got run over by a truck today.
3: What?
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7: I want you for a moment to think of someone you know that you can't even imagine being a Christian. Maybe it's your father or your mother. Maybe it's your son or your daughter. Maybe it's an angry, contentious neighbor. You're thinking they could never come to believe in Jesus. Oh, they could. Listen to this. No one is beyond the reach of God.
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0: God has given us mere humans the opportunity to participate in giving life. A mom and dad bring life into this world with their newborn baby. And as believers, we have the privilege of bringing the message of new life to people as we share Christ. But some folks are not easily persuaded. They're stuck in their sin and don't want to move. Well, today on A New Beginning, Pastor Greg Laurie points out how we can reach the unreachable. It's a part of his series called Refresh.
1: So I want to look for a few moments with you at the greatest revival in human history. And it took place in the city of Nineveh. And of course, the man that God used to bring this revival about was named Jonah. You see, God came to Jonah and he said, I want you to go to the city of Nineveh and I want you to preach the message that I give you to them. And Jonah flat out refused. Why? Nineveh was a wicked city. Nineveh was known for their atrocities and their intense cruelty that they would demonstrate toward their enemies. And Nineveh, the capital of Assyria, they were the avowed enemies of Israel. Therefore, Jonah wanted nothing to do with them. He had no concern for their souls. It didn't concern him that God would judge this nation. In fact, it was his hope that God would judge this nation. So Jonah literally bought a fare on a boat going the opposite direction. Well, that didn't work out so well for him. God sent a big storm and then a big fish, and he gave Jonah a big spanking. And there in the belly of the fish, Jonah called out to the Lord. And then God gave him a second chance. Jonah 2:10 says, the Lord spoke to the fish and it vomited Jonah onto dry land. And the word of the Lord came to Jonah the second time saying, go to Nineveh, that great city, and preach to them the message that I give to you. So here was Jonah now, repentant and regurgitated, righteous and ralphed. He was bleached and beached. He was victorious and vomited. And one more, he was regurgitated and revived. Imagine if you were laying around at the beach in Nineveh and you saw this sight. In comes this massive beast cruising through the water. It comes right to the shore. It opens up his mouth, makes a retching sound, and out rolls Jonah. Ta-da! His skin was probably bleached from the gastric juices and the whale's belly. And here's this message. In 40 days, Nineveh is going to be overthrown. So Jonah has prayed in the belly of the beast. Now he's preached to the city of Nineveh, walking through their streets. What happens next? You need to go now to Jonah chapter 3, verse 5, and we read this amazing story. The people of Nineveh believed God's message from the greatest to the least and declared a fast and put on burlap to show their sorrow. When the king of Nineveh heard what Jonah was saying, he stepped down from his throne and took off his royal robes and dressed himself in burlap and sat on a heap of ashes. And everyone prayed earnestly to God. And when God saw what they had done, how they had put a stop to their evil ways, he changed his mind and did not carry out the destruction he had threatened. This is a stunning turnaround. An entire city filled with thousands of people turn to God en masse, and a revival takes place, and the judgment of God is turned away. It just shows us that no one is beyond the reach of God. I want you for a moment to think of someone you know that you can't even imagine being a Christian. It's hard for you to even picture them holding a Bible and saying something like, praise the Lord. But listen to this, no one is beyond the reach of God. Maybe it's your father or your mother. Maybe it's your son or your daughter. Maybe it's someone you know that gives you a hard time at work. Maybe it's an angry, contentious neighbor. Maybe it's a public figure. You're thinking they could never come to believe in Jesus. Oh, they could. And you need to start praying for them that God will reach them. Again, this was a revival. God told these people 40 days, judgment was coming, and they repented. God tells us in 2 Chronicles 7:14, if my people which are called by my name will humble themselves and pray and seek my face and turn from their wicked ways, then I will hear from heaven and forgive their sin and heal their land. Listen, if you want to see a revival, just do revival-like things. Don't overly mystify this. Just do those things that you know you should be doing as a follower of Jesus Christ. Let me go back to comparing this to maybe the romance between a man and a woman. You know, when you're first taking a girl out as a guy, you want to make a good impression on her. So you actually shower and your shirt is clean and you show her great respect. And maybe as you pick her up, you open the door of the car for her. And then you go to the restaurant, you pull out the chair for her. You take her to a nice French restaurant. Then you get married and things change a little bit. You still open the door for the car, but you just close it before she's all the way in. You pull the chair out in the restaurant, but you let her fall and then you point at her and laugh. And you take her to French restaurants. The last one you took her to was, I think it was Jochen's de Box or Le Golden Arches. I don't know, but something's happened. You've sort of slipped away. Go back and do those romantic things again, so to speak, if you want your marriage to be strong. Heard a story about a woman that wanted to divorce her husband in the worst way. She went to an attorney and said, I want to divorce my husband, but I want this to hurt him. I want him to feel a lot of pain. And the attorney said, oh, really? Well, okay, I have a plan for you. He says, for the next 3 months, I want you to smother your husband with affection. Compliment him constantly. Tell him what a great guy he is, how much you care for him. And then when that time has come to an end, you'll drop the divorce papers on him. He won't know what happened. He won't see it coming. It'll even be more painful. She says, I'll do it. And so for the next 3 months, she complimented her husband, affirmed her husband, told her husband how much she loved and appreciated him. And when the 3 months came to a close, the attorney called her and said, all right, let's get this divorce started. She said, divorce? We're going in our second honeymoon. You see, the point is, she did what she probably should have been doing all along. And in the same way in our life as Christians, when we're doing the things we should always be doing every day, getting up and reading the Bible, having a prayer life, being involved in our church, sharing our faith, when we do these things, it fuels the fire of revival and keeps that fire burning. But when we neglect those things, we begin to fade.
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1: Is there somebody that God has called you to reach that you don't want to reach because you have a discomfort talking to a person like that? I've told you before that my mother was married and divorced 7 times, right? And after I became a Christian and a pastor, the Lord spoke to my heart to go back to these husbands of my mother and share the gospel with them. It didn't always go so well. There was one guy who was especially cruel to my mom. He lived in Hawaii. I'll call him Eddie. And he beat my mother and almost killed her. And in fact, one night he knocked her unconscious with a wooden statue. And as I saw her laying on the floor bleeding, I thought my mother had died. She left him after that. And I had a very hard heart toward this man, even after I was an adult. And I was over in Hawaii preaching at the Waikiki Shell. And someone said, Greg, you remember your old dad, Eddie? Yes. He lives right across from the Waikiki Shell. And you know what? He's not doing well. His health is failing. If you'd like to say something to him, I said, I'm good. I don't want to say anything to him. And I felt directed by the Lord to go meet with him. So I took my wife, Kathy, over there, and we sat in his tiny little apartment. He used to live in a beautiful palatial home. And there he was in great pain, obviously, not doing well in life. And I told him what Christ had done for me and how he had changed me. And I said, I would like to invite you to come over here, just across the street, basically, and hear me speak. And he said, no, I can drive you over if you like. No, he wanted nothing to do with it. So I thought, see, that's why I don't even

get to see you and know you again, and I'll introduce you to my new wife, Barbara. So I took the train out with Kathy and our oldest son, Christopher, to New Jersey there, Red Bank, New Jersey. And he was waiting at the station, and I remembered him immediately. And before I knew it, I was calling him Dad again. And one night we were sitting at the table, and his wife made us a beautiful Italian meal. And she said to me, "Greg, tell me how you became a Christian, and then how did you become a minister?" And as I shared my story, my dad was just staring at me, not really responding. Oh, by the way, I left out something. He used to be an attorney. So I felt like I was standing before a judge giving my testimony, and I didn't seem like it was going very well. Another thing I left out was my father had just had a heart attack only a short time before and was having serious heart problems and even blacked out at the wheel of his car. And so he was on a restricted diet and he was exercising a lot. So he's listening. I tell my story of how I came to Christ, and then the dinner was done, and Oscar, my father who adopted me, said, "Greg, let's walk in the morning." I said, "Okay." He knocked on the door of my room at 6 o'clock in the morning, New Jersey time, 3 o'clock in the morning, California time. I was still pretty groggy. And as we're walking along in the park, he says, "Greg, I was listening very carefully to what you said last night." And I said, "Yeah." And he said, "I would like to give my life to Jesus Christ." Boy, did I wake up fast. It was like a double espresso. I said, "Well, Dad, maybe you don't understand what I said. Let me go over it again." And I went over it again. He says, "Yes, I want Jesus to come into my life." And I said, "Well, what we need to do is pray." And he drops to his knees. We're in the middle of a park. We're just walking at this point. He drops to his knees. I wasn't going to get on my knees, but since he was on his knees, I got on my knees and I led him in this prayer, and Christ came into his life, and he lived 15 more years, got involved in the church, was a leader in his church. An amazing, amazing story. But, you know, I didn't really want to reach these men that my mother was married to, but I had to leave my comfort zone and go to them. Maybe there's someone like that that you're thinking of right now that you need to reach. Well, bringing this message to a close, God gave a second chance to Nineveh, and God loves to give second chances. The Lord does not want to bring judgment, but we know this. Every nation's days are numbered. Every great world empire that has been on this planet, they had a beginning, a middle, and an end. And the same will happen to the United States of America in God's timing. But here's what we're praying for. One more great spiritual awakening. Maybe two more. Maybe three or four more. That's up to the Lord. But our job, our mission is similar to Jonah. We are to proclaim the good news and tell people that there is a God who loves them. It's a message of mercy, but it is also a message that says there's judgment if we reject that mercy. Classic example, John 3:16 offers both the forgiveness and the ramifications of not accepting that forgiveness. Jesus says, "For God so loved the world, he gave his only begotten Son, and whosoever believes in him should not perish, but have everlasting life." So here's the message of love, for God so loved the world that he gave. Here's the message of judgment. Whoever believes in him should not perish. So if I don't believe in him, I'll perish. If I don't believe in him, I'll face the judgment of God. Romans 6:23 is similar. First, there's the message of judgment. The wages of sin is death. But then the loving offer of forgiveness. But the gift of God is eternal life through Jesus Christ our Lord. Years ago, I was walking down the street in Hawaii. Now, I was a young pastor at this point. The guy was holding the sign. It said, "The wages of sin is death." And he was yelling to the people, "God hates you and God will judge you." And I watched this guy for a few minutes and I thought, he's misrepresenting the Lord. So I walked up to him and I said, "Excuse me." And he's still yelling, "God hates you and he'll judge you." "Excuse me." "Yeah, what? What do you want?" "You know, why don't you put the rest of that verse? It is true that it says the wages of sin is death, but the rest of it says, but the gift of God is eternal life through Jesus Christ our Lord." Then he

told me God was going to judge me. Well, he was misrepresenting God. Yes, it is true, judgment can come, but it's also true that Jesus Christ took the judgment of God on the cross of Calvary in our place. So we don't have to face it. God spared Nineveh. God extended mercy to Nineveh. A spiritual awakening happened in Nineveh. One person put it this way, quote, "If God could bring a mighty revival in Nineveh with no better representative than Jonah and no more gospel than he preached in their streets, he can surely do the same thing for America," end quote. Jesus actually validated the story of Jonah. And he said, as Jonah was 3 days and three nights in the whale, so will the Son of Man be 3 days and three nights on the heart of the earth. Here's what Christ was saying. Just as Jonah was in the belly of that beast, so I, the Son of God, will be crucified on a cross and I'll rise again from the dead. He validated the story and used it as a picture of his own death and resurrection. Listen, Jesus died for you. Jesus absorbed God's judgment that you should have absorbed and that I should have absorbed, and he died in my place. Again, God loved you so much, he gave his only begotten Son, and whoever believes in him should not perish, but have everlasting life. Have you asked Christ to come into your life? Have you asked him to forgive you of your sin? Do you have the hope right now that you will go to heaven when you die? If not, wouldn't you like to have it right now? Have you been running from God like Jonah? That needs to stop. Stop running from him and run to him. If you've never asked Jesus into your life, you can do it right here, right now. So if you want your sin forgiven, if you want to know that you'll go to heaven when you die, if you want Jesus Christ to be your Savior and your Lord and your friend, why don't you just pray this prayer after me? Pray these words, Lord Jesus, I know that I am a sinner. I'm sorry for that sin. I turn from it now, and I choose to follow you from this moment forward. Thank you for hearing this prayer and answering this prayer. In Jesus' name I pray, amen.

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0: Well, Pastor Greg, George Whitfield's story is told in this new movie, A Great Awakening, which we're making available to our listeners right now. He was an itinerant evangelist in the 18th century. He traveled throughout the 13 colonies preaching the gospel, and for 30 years he did this. I'm thinking you and old George might have had a lot to talk about.
7: Yes. Well, yeah, there's some similarities between us. You know, I didn't have a voice like his, that's for sure. His voice was so powerful, he could be heard in person by 25,000 people without amplification. I can't even imagine that. You know, there was one year we were doing a Harvest Crusade, and for some reason the sound went out. Well, we found out later what it was. Someone unplugged the PA system. It was as simple as that. They unplugged it. But anyway, so I'm in the middle of preaching. In fact, I'm at the end of my message, getting ready to give the invitation, and the sound goes off, and I thought I'll speak anyway. No one could hear me. No one. It was so hard. But I think of George Whitfield and that booming voice that God gave him. But George was called to be an evangelist. I'm called to do the same. An evangelist is someone that proclaims the gospel and calls people to Christ. And I think it's an important role in the church. In more contemporary times, Billy Graham is the name that comes to mind as the great evangelist that God used in our nation. Well, go back a few years, in fact, go back a lot of years to the 1700s, and the Billy Graham of his day, George Whitfield, reached people. In fact, he was so effective, they had no media except for print media, of course, the newspaper. But somehow, George Whitfield, because of his endless preaching and his tireless proclamation of the gospel, was able to reach 80% of the colonial population. That's a lot of people. Pretty much everybody knew his name. But the main thing that Whitfield wanted to emphasize was not his name, but the name that is above all names, the name of Jesus Christ. So you need to know this story. And we have it available for you in this amazing new film called A Great Awakening. It was so popular, they had to extend the theatrical run because the word of mouth was spreading and more people wanted to see it. Now you can have your own copy of A Great Awakening so you can watch it whenever you want and watch it over and over again and show it to your family, show it to your friends, show it to whoever you think would like to see it. You're going to love this. This is one of the best resources we've ever offered. So get your copy of A Great Awakening for your gift of any size. Dave, tell them more about that.
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8: See, Mormons and Jehovah's Witnesses, Muslims, do not believe that Jesus is God. Mormons believe that Jesus, as I mentioned, is a created being. They classify him as the spirit brother of Lucifer. Jehovah's Witnesses believe that Jesus is the archangel Michael. Muslims believe that Jesus is a good prophet, inferior to Muhammad. So you have to start to ask yourself, you know, who Jesus is, because we can't all be right. Again, I would rather take the revelation of a first century eyewitness than anyone else's. And so when you look at what John is saying here, he wants us to understand that before time as we know it began, Jesus was with God. In the beginning was the Word was with God. But he says, but even more than that, Jesus is God and the Word was God. Now, John uses the word was three times in the first verse. In the beginning was the Word, and the Word was God, was with God, and the Word was God. And the word was in our English language is past tense. But in the Greek that John is writing in, he's actually writing the Greek word eimi. It's a form of the verb to be. And in the tense he's writing in, it's the imperfect indicative active tense. What does that mean, Pastor G? What it means is continuous action. So literally, verse 1 could be read, in the beginning was and is the Word, and the Word was and is with God, and the Word was and is and will always be God. That's how this reads literally. This is why Jesus in John 10:30 said, I and the Father are one, one in essence and nature. In John 14:9, Jesus said, if you've seen me, you've seen the Father. In Hebrews 1:3, it says, Jesus is the radiance of God's glory and the exact representation of his being. ESV says, the imprint of God's nature. That's who God, that's who Jesus is. This does like stir up this confusion though in our hearts, doesn't it? Because the concept of the Trinity, which teaches basically that God is one God who reveals himself in three persons or three personalities, is very hard for the human mind to grasp. You know, so here I am talking about how Jesus is with God, but Jesus is God. Like, how does that work? And when you look at the account of Jesus in the Bible, there are times that Jesus prays to the Father. Well, is he praying to himself? And like, how does all that work? And I will be honest with you, there is difficulty in understanding the concept and the doctrine of the Trinity, that God is one single God who reveals himself in three persons or three personalities, not separate, distinct, created beings, one God. So the best example I can give of this, and no human illustration will really help us to understand completely, but the best illustration to how we understand God as one God reveals himself in three persons is to use the example of light. Now, it's interesting that you may have noticed as I read the first few verses of John chapter 1, John used the word light seven times.
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1: Let me ask you a question. How do you handle confrontation? 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Today I want to encourage you not to retreat when tough conversations or challenges arise, but to step into them in a healthy, God-honoring way. Stay with me.
0: On this weekend edition of Living on the Edge, Chip Ingram opens 1 Timothy chapter 5 and tackles what may be the hardest thing in the Christian life, relational courage. Paul's coaching to Timothy isn't abstract, it's granular. How to treat older men, younger men, older women, younger women, how to handle accusations, how to discern who really needs help and who's taking advantage. And through all of it, the same underlying thread, wisdom. Knowing the right thing to do, the right way, for the right reason. If you have your Bible, open it now to 1 Timothy chapter 5. Now here's Chip Ingram with his message, Step Into.
1: So if you'll open up to 1 Timothy chapter 5, let's continue Paul's coaching to Timothy, and then we'll talk about the application to us. First two verses, he's going to say, look, Timothy, in general, here's how to relate to everybody in the church. Do not sharply rebuke an older man.
2: Amen.
1: And to the younger men as brothers, to the older women as mothers, and to the younger women as sisters in all purity. Verse 3, honor widows. If any woman, verse 16, who is a believer has dependent widows, she must first assist them, and the church must not be burdened so that it may assist those who are actually widows. Think of emotional intelligence. Timothy, be tender and sensitive with older men. Don't rebuke them. Timothy, with mothers, be tender and sensitive. Timothy, by the way, if people can take care of their own households and they're trying to mooch off the church, it's tough love. Tim's going, ooh. These principles that I've laid out about relationships, you do them without bias and you do them without partiality. You don't let, just because people have money or power or influence or gave to buy this or buy that, or they intimidate people, it's not what leaders do, Timothy. Then he gives him some warnings. Do not lay hands upon anyone too quickly and thereby share responsibility for the sins of others. Keep yourself free from sin. I like verse 23. I'm not even sure why it's in here other than, you know what, I've been pretty hard on you. Let me just give you a little personal encouragement, right? Timothy, don't go on drinking only water, but use a little wine for the sake of your stomach and your frequent ailments. Then he goes back, the sins of some people are quite evident going on before them to judgment. For others, their sins follow after. Timothy, you got to be really careful who you put in leadership. Because here's the deal. Some people you put in leadership, they mess up and everyone knows they mess up. But some people go to their grave and we don't find out about the damage or what's happened until later. But it's devastating. And without mentioning any names, I think you can all think of some of the greatest Christian leaders in our whole generation who in recent times, revelations about their sexual indiscretions and that have rocked, in this particular case, not the United States, globally. And what I can tell you is for reasons God only knows, I've been in three church ministries in my life. In every one of those three, I followed someone who fell morally. I will tell you something. You can't fathom or grasp how long the ripples, the people who, I can't trust God, I can't believe in God anymore. I believed in that person. If he did that, a weak man in a weak moment under the right circumstances, beginning with me and everyone in this room and anyone who ever watches this, you can fall. I mean, if David, I read the scriptures, man, if David can fall, who can't? And so he's really warning him, hey, Timothy, just having the right doctrine doesn't make you a great pastor. Man, you got to have people skills. Hey, just being right doesn't make you a great leader. Just being right and having the right intentions don't make you a great leader, a great husband, a great father, or a great dad. Being right with the right doctrine, with the right intentions, with the emotional intelligence to know how to relate to people in a way that builds a bridge so they can hear and understand and the truth be applied so it comes as a help and a support instead of a hammer that crushes. And I think the sin that can happen when we want to help or reprove other people is our anger and our sense of self-righteousness. And even out of deep concern, at times I've disciplined some of my kids with an intensity as they were growing up that I had to go back and apologize. Thank God for wives, right? And see, that's what Paul is trying to help Timothy learn. And so the coaching nuggets here are maintain these principles without bias, doing nothing in a spirit of partiality. I want you to start thinking about relationships. Start with your wife, if you're married, close friends, if you have children, leadership in the church, relationships in a small group, work relationships, friendships. I want you to start thinking of God, is there anyone or anything that you need me to adjust? You need me to be more emotionally intelligent and to do it without bias. The response is, do not sharply rebuke an older man. Appeal to him as a father, to younger men as brothers, older women as mothers, and the younger women as sisters in all purity. And what I can say to you is doing that without bias has been a big journey for me. Powerful people intimidate us. Rich people can intimidate you. People that don't look like you, who don't act like you, who don't believe like you, who vote for a different party than you, who have more tattoos than you, whose hair looks differently than you, whose color of their skin is different from you, who come from a different background than you. All those things can cause us to unconsciously have a lens or a bias because we've grown up in a world that's different than their world, and it takes emotional intelligence guided by the Spirit of God. You know, it goes back to, I don't know if you know St. Francis's prayer. It's such a great prayer. He asked God to grant me to be an agent of your blessing to people. And then one of the great lines is, he says, I ask that I might seek to love rather than to be loved, to understand rather than to be understood. And empathy is the very first thing that we all need in every problem relationship. It changes everything. You might jot this in your notes. This has been so helpful. Everyone behaves in a way that makes sense to them. And if you can realize that, then you don't demonize them and they're terrible and they're wrong and they've done this. Now, I may totally disagree. They may be wrong, but it makes sense to them. From the information they have and the way they were brought up and their belief system and their worldview, doing X, Y, or Z really makes sense to them. If you can back that up and try to figure out why it makes sense to them and build a bridge of relationship, then there's hope. But casting grenades at one another, it's not faring too well. Here's what the coaching I think the Lord gives us through the Apostle Paul. Here's the underlying issue. Circle it, if you will, wisdom. The concept of wisdom, it's a Hebrew concept. And wisdom isn't intellect. Wisdom is skill. In fact, in the Old Testament, when the word is used of building the temple, he uses this word for wisdom for the guy that has the ability to do artwork and building. And Proverbs uses wisdom to say it's knowing the right thing to do in the right way for the right reason. Wisdom with knowledge and understanding and how to apply that. What Paul's trying to say is this is the wisdom you need in relationships. The underlying question for me and for you is, am I willing to address the relational challenges in my home, work and church. I'm just going to go on record. The average man is not willing to address the relational challenges in your home. You just figure out how to deal with it. Your silo, her silo. The kids will be like that. I guess things will some other time. I don't know any man that over some time doesn't have conflict in communication, conflict in your sex life, conflict with in-laws, conflict with money, and I've struggled with all of them. And I can tell you that at different seasons in my life, I didn't want to face them, so I buried them. And so what you learn to do is when there's something that needs to be addressed, it's easier to turn on ESPN. It's easier to drink a couple beers. It's easier to go in the garage and get a workout. Anything but talk about the issue that really, honey, you know what? I went away to this retreat and God spoke to me about our relationship, and I've sensed over time, I like to talk about that. Or maybe it's a son that's grown. Maybe it's someone you haven't forgiven. Maybe it's a boss that did you in. Maybe it's someone in your small group that, I've had pastors tell me, I'm watching people with 20 years of deep relationship in our church split. And I mean not talk to each other. I have families in our churches that don't, younger generation and older generation are not communicating over all these secondary issues. What you need is wisdom, and God will show you.
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1: The action required is, I call it stepping into. It's, of all the things that's hard, I think, for us as men, it's stepping into relational messy stuff. If you're older, you gotta ask yourself, why would my younger son who loves Jesus be so adamantly opposed to my political view of things? Ask him and seek to understand and really listen. Why would my father who loves God and cares about God, how in the world could he vote for so-and-so or support this when all these other issues are combined with it? Ask him. I would encourage you to memorize verse 1 and 2 until it's both in your heart and in your hands of practicing. This is how I'm going to deal with older men. This is how I'm going to deal with younger men. I'm not going to be superior and I'm not going to feel inferior. This is how I'm going to view my brothers. This is how I'm going to treat. I'm going to think of the various women in my life that are younger as sisters in Christ. If you're going to step into a delicate relational issue, you need to get outside help. Might be an older man, could be a pastor, might be a counselor. Just someone that, you know them and whoever it is knows them. And then I would say you have to develop a plan and then a time to act. If you walk out of here going, I got to address this with one of my kids. I need to address this with the guy that I used to work with. I need to address this with that pastor or one of the leaders of that church that we left over X, Y, or Z. Dude, write it down and say, by this date, I will address that. Good intentions accomplish nothing. And then when the emotion comes up like, oh man, I don't know how to do that, then just admit that. God, I don't know how to do that. Or are you ready for this one? At least I'm going to just share. God, I'm afraid to do that. And I'm afraid to do that. I mean, what if this, it's not good now, but it could be a lot worse, right? If you are willing, get someone who will help you develop the plan and show you how to do it. There's a book, I don't know the author, my son had me read it. It's called Critical Conversations. It's very short, but it really talks about how do you not put off having that conversation that are the most critical, and how to do it in a positive way. Everything from what to do, how to do it, when to do it, in what environment, and how to set it up. Super book. The unspoken need is to develop personal courage. You know, you need to be emotionally intelligent, but my experience is most of us are fairly smart enough to know what we really need to do. My observation is we don't have the courage to do it. I can remember early on the courage to go to marriage counseling because our marriage was in real trouble. Just recently, I had a situation with someone that's really, really close to me, and I didn't know how to handle it. And I took, you know, I'm a pastor, and my background is in theology and psychology. I got a few tools in my bag, and I got stuck. I called a guy from Southern California. I said, John, I'm really stuck. Could you tell me if someone in my area, he's got to be really good and really biblical, because I don't want a bunch of, you know, psychobabble. But I'm stuck and I don't know what to do. He said, yeah, I got a guy. Man, I drove up to Milpitas area and sat down with him for an hour and had a couple, three sessions on Zoom. I got news for you. If I had a compound fracture, I wouldn't go, oh, I got this, you know. Real man can handle compound fracture. If I don't know how to handle something in a relationship, I'm going to go to a good doctor and ask for help. Can I encourage you? Do whatever it takes. Here's how. First, know the truth. Joshua 1:9, some of you know, right? Have I not commanded you? Be strong and courageous. Do not tremble or be dismayed. For the Lord your God is with you, right? Wherever you go. You don't have to be afraid. Proverbs 17:17, a friend loves at all times and a brother is born for adversity. I've got to know the truth. God's got someone to help me with this. Living the truth is Matthew 7, and it's a classic passage of do not judge lest you be judged. And I want to make one point. Be careful that when you are addressing a relational challenge, that you don't sit in the position of, I've got the truth and I just need to get this person to see the truth. That's a non-starter. What you have is a perspective of the truth that is your lens that is developed over time. In fact, this was such an area of arrogance in my life that got pointed out so painfully in some of my leadership years where I had to admit where I was, it was a failure of leadership. I unconsciously thought that my perspective was the perspective. And so I wrote out on a card when I have to talk to someone about something that I think might be hard. I literally have memorized. Here's my first line. I sense we need to talk about something. And what I would like to share with you is this. I have a perspective. I'm not telling you it's the truth. I'm not telling you it's reality. I'm telling you, it's my current perspective of the situation that I think we need to get on the table and talk about. So I need to hear, because this event happened or this conversation happened, and from my lens, this is the way it looks. Help me understand if that's accurate or inaccurate. And what that does is that gives the person a chance to say, no, you don't understand. And we can disagree. But the moment, if you're going to talk to someone, you're right, they're wrong, and they need to get with the program, you might be right. But that attitude will kill any opportunity for building a bridge. And then you have to do it gently, Galatians 6:1-2. Brethren, even if someone is caught in any trespass, you who are spiritual, the idea is mature, restore such a one in a spirit of gentleness. Each one looking to yourselves so that you will not be tempted. Bear one another's burdens and therefore fulfill the law of Christ. We so need each other. And then finally, just hands-on, Proverbs 27:17, in terms of sharing the truth. Iron sharpens iron, so one man sharpens another. In other words, I have some people in my life that are really good at speaking the truth in love. And especially early on, I want people to like me so much. I was pretty good at speaking about the love, but not so much about the truth. And then as I matured a little bit, I got pretty good at speaking the truth, but not very much in love. And so what I found is getting around people that are good at that has helped me get better at it and get more comfortable. And here's what I can tell you. What you really fear is going to happen that keeps you from doing it rarely happens. On occasion, it does. But it's the fear of the blow up that will keep you genuine. We talked about godliness, genuine maturity. Here's the mark of it. Ephesians chapter 4, 11 to 13 says, God gave gifted leaders to the church to equip the saints to do the work of ministry until we all become mature in Christ. And then he says, here's the litmus test of whether you're mature in Christ. One is doctrinal and the other is relational. As a result, we're no longer to be children tossed here and there by every wind of doctrine, by craftiness and deceitful scheming. In other words, so if you're mature, you know the truth versus the lie. But speaking the truth in love, we're to grow up into all aspects into him who is the head. And then it talks about the real goal. By that which every joint supplies according to the proper working of each individual part that causes the growth of the body for the building up of itself in love. Redemption, restoration, reconciliation. That's what Jesus offers us in our relationships.
0: 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Well, now here's Chip with some final thoughts.
2: As we close today's message, I want to actually read two key verses from 1 Timothy 5 that are at the heart of everything that we shared. Do not sharply rebuke an older man, but rather appeal to him as a father, to the younger men as brothers, to the older women as mothers, and to the younger women as sisters in all purity. And then it goes on as we learn to talk about widows and others. But I just want to ask you, how are you speaking to different people? Is it with kindness? Is it with sensitivity? In the message, I challenge you to step into these relationships and to memorize that passage. Are you ready? Memorize that passage. I mean, just get that in your mind where you're thinking, you know, older people and men and women and peers and younger women and other young guys, and just to really think there's a way to talk about even controversial things that doesn't put down the person, that respects them as a person, that shares your thoughts with dignity and understanding, not with harshness. Second, when you have a tough situation that's coming up, get some good outside counsel. And then finally, develop a very specific timeline to act. Here's what I want you to do. As you heard this message, two questions. Who do you need to talk to? Second question, is there anyone you need to apologize to? It's not about being right. It's about, do you have the right attitude? And in the body of Christ, right relationships matter more than you being right. Oh God, would you bring healing about in your body? Would you help us to recognize where, even if we believe with all of our heart what we believe or what we've said is right, would you please forgive us for the way we've said it or the people that we've attacked? And would you give us the courage and the humility to go to them today and ask them to forgive us for the way we said it? Amen.
0: Well, that's all for today's program. I'm Dave Drewy, and we'll see you next time when Chip Ingram continues our study called You Were Made for More, right here on the weekend edition of Living on the Edge. 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
3: 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I'm Bill Bumpus, so glad to be along with you. And the Bible says, the heavens declare the glory of God, the skies proclaim the work of His hands. We're going to discover more about God and His plans. Coming up, we've got more great Bible teaching on the way, so keep it here on The Well. But first, I hope this is an encouragement to you. Listen.
4: The doctrine of Balaam, therefore, is the doctrine of compromise. See, the message to Israel was, oh, intermingle with the Moabite women. It's okay. A little bit of compromise here, little bit of compromise there. It won't matter because after all, you're God's people, God's chosen. So you got grace on you. So that little compromise isn't going to hurt anything. Go ahead and intermingle with the Moabite women, but God had forbidden that. And so they came under judgment. So the doctrine of Balaam was the message that a child of God can live like the world and still serve God. That's the doctrine of Balaam. Now I ask you, dear church, is that all over the church today? The doctrine of Balaam? You can have one foot in the world and one foot in the kingdom of God, and it's okay because you're under grace. Call that greasy grace. It's the false message that you as a believer in Jesus Christ can have the best of both worlds. One foot in, one foot out. You're kind of in, kind of out, kind of there, kind of not. You're in church on Sunday, the world on Monday. You can embrace other beliefs and other faiths and mingle it in with the Christian faith because no big deal, because after all, you're saved. Doctrine of Balaam encouraged Christians then in the church in Pergamos. Some were teaching this, and some are teaching it now in the Western church, in entire denominations. This doctrine slips in and infiltrates the church today. Don't be so legalistic. Don't be so serious about this thing. Live, enjoy life, party hardy. It encourages Christians to forget that they were called to separate themselves from this world. Are you with me? You say, what do you mean, Jeff? Here's what I mean. I'm in it, but I'm not of it. I'm in the world, but I'm not of it. I'm in it, but it's not my home. I've got another home. I got another kingdom. I got another king. And he wasn't voted in. And he's not a Democrat, and he's not a Republican, and he's not a libertarian. He's none of those things. No. He's a monarch. He's King of Kings. He's Lord of Lords. And so the whole message that the doctrine of Balaam brings is you can be worldly and still please God. The Bible says, leave the corruption and compromise of the world. Is that what it says? Am I reading it right? 2 Corinthians 6:17. So leave the corruption and compromise of the world. Leave it on Sunday and pick it up again on Monday. Oh, that's not what it says. I'm sorry. Leave it for how long? For good. Don't link up with those who will pollute you. Be careful who you run with. I want you all for myself. Who's talking there? God is. What does he say? I want you all for myself. You're mine. I bought you with a price. Therefore, glorify God in your body. I'll be a father to you. You'll be sons and daughters to me. So the Bible says we're to leave the corruption. So we're to come out from among them. Now, that doesn't mean you don't talk to people that aren't saved. I talk to unsaved people all the time. I have conversation. I enjoy conversing with them, but I don't go where they go on Friday nights. There's acquaintances and there's BFFs. That's best friends forever, okay? But no, the whole idea is as believers, we're called out and called in. He delivered us, Colossians 1:13. He delivered us out of the kingdom of darkness and translated us into the kingdom of God's dear Son. So he brought us out to bring us in.
5: Independence, liberty, autonomy. All those words mean freedom. But what does freedom mean?
6: To many people, freedom just means the absence of any restraint. No political restraint, no moral restraint, no spiritual restraint from the Word of God. Just do what you like.
5: Billy Graham knew there's more to freedom than just doing what you like. And God's provided a way for you to know what that more is.
6: The Bible is a book which over and over uses the word freedom and liberty. It indicates that God is concerned that people be free, not only spiritually free, but in every way. But it also indicates that men and women will only be free in the knowledge of God. Put your faith and confidence in Him, and He will set you free in a way that you've never known before.
5: We can tell you about that freedom at our website, findpeacewithgod.net. That's findpeacewithgod.net. From the Billy Graham Evangelistic Association and The Well, the voice of life.
7: 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I'm Dave Drewy, and this is Ask Pastor Mike Live, where we bring you some of the sharpest exchanges from Pastor Mike Fabares' weekly call-in broadcast. Today's lineup covers a lot of ground. First up, a listener wrestling with what to do about childhood friends who aren't walking the same direction she is. Stay close, pull back, or something in between. Then a question about whether crossing a border illegally can ever be justified as a biblical act of compassion. Well, Pastor Mike doesn't sidestep any of it. Let's get started.
8: Hi, Pastor Mike. I just have a quick question. I was wondering, I have a couple of friends that have been childhood friends. Sometimes try to keep my distance because they're not living the same kind of lifestyle that I am. I wouldn't say they're living bad lifestyles. I'll just say, you know, they're just different priorities. And you know, I kind of got out of a relationship recently, and I guess I was just wondering, I've been wanting to take them to church, but I just don't think they'd want to go. And I guess just for like outside of church life and just recreational activities, I think they tend to lean more towards like, you know, like parties and, I guess like alcohol and stuff. And I guess I just don't like that. And so with their childhood friends, it's kind of hard to know if I should, like, you know, drop them or basically try to help them, you know, turn whatever they need around. I just don't know if it would corrupt my morals, or should I try to help them up?
9: Yeah, well, here's what's going to happen in every Christian life, is that we're going to come to faith in Christ and put our trust in Jesus. We're going to repent of our sins, and then we're going to be called to take up our cross and follow Christ. And we're going to have a lot of people around us from our childhood, maybe from the current life we're at work, who have no interest in that. Matter of fact, what they do is contrary to what Christ says, and it's going to affect our relationships. It just is going to. And as Luke chapter 9, verses 57 through 62 say, there's a problem if we just keep saying, I just want to keep these things intact, and we just can't. Doesn't mean we're not going to deal with our non-Christian friends with gentleness and respect, but we cannot. We just cannot have the same kind of relationship. Let's put it this way. Let's say, Alexis, you got a job at Best Buy, and you're working at Best Buy, and the boss is there, and he's a great boss, and you're committed to serving in this store, and you're going to do what he says, and he's telling you to sweep this and do that and promote this and deal with that, you know, display, and you're doing all of that, and it's good, and you're getting paid well, and it's a good job. And you've got three or four guys that work there that you were friends with. You joined this, you know, team thinking they were your friends, but they have no interest in obeying the boss. No interest. And then you have a couple other guys that work there that do want to obey the boss because they like their jobs and they respect their boss and they know it's right. I'm just thinking, who are you going to have to spend your time with if you're going to keep your job going in the direction it should go in? It's going to be hard for you to be hanging out with your three friends that don't care about what the boss says. And sometimes they do it. Sometimes they don't. They don't really respect him. They don't really see him as their boss. It's going to affect your relationship. That's why 1 Corinthians 15:33 says that bad company is going to ruin good morals. And eventually your morality of saying, I want to follow Christ, is going to be affected if you try to keep the same kind of friendship you had with them. Now, I'm not saying you should cut them off. You said drop them, or I forget how you put it, Alexis, but no, I don't want you to drop them. But I do want you to lean into what your job is now. And the Bible says in Ephesians that your job is to let the light of Christ shine on them. In other words, you're going to call them to follow Christ like you have, because you know heaven and hell is at stake. So they're either going to say, wow, I'm more interested in that, tell me more, and it could be a six-month process or a six-year process, but you're going to move them toward Christ. Or they're going to go, I don't want anything to do with that. You need to shut up about that. I don't want to talk about that. And they are going to push you away. So it's really going to become their choice as you lean into the most important thing in your life, and that is that you want them to follow Christ because heaven and hell is at stake, and you want them to put their trust in the only solution to the sin problem they have. So I would say, don't drop them, be gentle and respectful, but know your relationship with them is going to have to change if you're going to be dead set on following Christ, because they're not going to help in that regard. And if I keep the same relationship with them, you need to think, Alexis, it's not going to be good for my obedience and my sanctification. But I'm going to lean into it because my job now with non-Christians is to see what I can do to answer their questions about Christianity, to give an answer for the hope that's in me, that I can help persuade them. I can say, awake, sleeper, arise from the dead, let Christ shine on you, to quote what Paul said to the Ephesians. That, excuse me, is critical. And that is going to, I mean, eventually harsh them out on their way to their parties, and they're going to say, I don't really hang with Alexis anymore. He's always calling me to be a Jesus freak, and I don't want that. Do it respectfully, do it kindly, be willing to open the Bible with them, be willing to talk to them, answer their questions. And it doesn't mean every single conversation, but it needs to come up because it means something to them and their eternity. And I think that's gonna sort this out. Just is going to. It will sort it out. And they're gonna find their place to either say, I want to lean into Alexis so I can learn more about Christianity, or I'm going to lean away from Alexis because it keeps making me feel guilty about my life and not following his Jesus. Do you follow that, Alexis?
8: Yeah, that sounds great, Pastor Mike. I agree with that wholeheartedly. I was thinking about doing that. I just needed the guidance to figure out proper way to do it.
9: And just remember, the verb you used was so strong, drop them or whatever. Dropping them is not, I don't want you to be rude. I don't want you to be mean. I don't just, cut it off and say, we're done. I just want you to let Christ shine through you with words and actions. And of course, you're not going to engage in the stuff they're engaging in if it's sinful. It's going to affect this. And it's not going to happen in one conversation, but I think in time, they're going to say, either I'm in or I'm out. And they end up making that decision as you're faithful to be a good evangelist. All right, Alexis, thanks for the call, and call me back. Let me know how that goes. Some of those conversations, I'm sure, they'll produce some unique things. So I would love to hear about it. Let's talk to Chad. Chad, you're on the air with Pastor Mike.
10: Hi, Pastor Mike. Thanks for taking my call. I this is kind of a follow-up. I called yesterday, and I promise I'll leave you alone.
9: No, that's okay. That's why I'm here.
10: Thank you. Kind of got into a debate with someone about the whole people crossing the border illegally. And, he says that it's okay to break the man-made law, if it requires me to compromise my faith. He's quote from Acts 5:29, to obey God rather than man. So how would you refute that? He's going back to love your neighbor. And so basically let anybody come across our border illegally. How would you go about refuting him saying that he's going to obey God and love his neighbor than to obey the civil laws.
9: Let me just say this, Chad. He's going to obey, you know, the law of love or whatever in his heart as long as other people are doing it. Because if I showed up with five illegals, you know, from Central America on his doorstep and I said, hey, here you go. I need you to live at your house and you feed them, take care of them. He's going to say, whoa, whoa, whoa. I can't afford to do that. At some point, right, you're going to have to say our government, our country, the sovereignty of our country is going to require that we have borders and that you go through the door after you get vetted and you go through the process. And if not, I can't claim that this is all about love and compassion, because I find most of these people are never, they're never willing to do it themselves. They want someone else to do it. They want someone else's tax money to do it. They want somebody else's programs to do it. And I'm going to say, you want compassion. Compassion is not lawlessness. And to say the laws don't matter, I'd go to Romans 13. Clearly they do. I'm supposed to do what the government says. And unless it's going to violate the word of God. And they're going to say, well, it does, right? Because I want to be loving. But you don't. You want me and my tax dollars to be paid as long as someone else deals with it. And I just don't buy it. I don't buy it. And I haven't found anybody that's willing to really let their home be invaded. They just want their country to be invaded because someone else will deal with it.
10: Correct. Yeah, I've asked that same question for three times about, hey, how many, you know, refugees will you put up, or do you leave your door unlocked tonight? And he said, my house doesn't equal country. And he goes, I don't know why this keeps coming up. This thematic keeps coming up. He won't answer that question. So, yeah,
9: right.
10: I didn't know. I guess I'll just stay on that.
9: Well, it's a logical extension, right? It's the microcosm. He puts locks on his door. He doesn't leave his car open and let people drive it whenever they want, because that's the loving, compassionate thing to do. Right? He doesn't go and take his Costco order and set it on the porch and let his neighbors take whatever they want. This is not how it works, right? And here's what I would do. And I think, Chad, this is a good book, and it's a big book, but I think it deals with the issues that end up in public policy and statecraft that really are not about following a party. It's about following biblical principles. And that's Wayne Grudem's book. Maybe you've heard me recommend it before. I think it's called Government According to the Bible, or Government According to God, or something like that. Wayne Grudem. And it's a big book, but it's helpful. And I remember reading it and thinking, you know, this is what we need. We need to go back to, what does the Bible say, right? Is there, you know, sovereign nations? Is that important? And you go back to Babel and you can see, okay, I get why this is the case. I see the Mosaic law dealing with national sovereignty. I can see property rights. I can see ownership. I can see loaning and capital, you know, quid pro quo of the marketplace. These things are built into the principles that are taught in Scripture. And they're going to lead me not to socialism, not going to lead me to communism, not going to lead me to, you know, the warmth, you know, of collectivism. It's going to lead to what we have in a capitalistic, merit-based system.

0: administration, with all that's gone on and closing the border, I mean, we're starting to at least see some things happen that have helped the country and the citizens of our country, because we've said, hey, just like every other country, we're not going to let just people walk across our border. And that is what every other country does. I can't move into Mexico tomorrow and start buying real estate and claim myself a citizen just because I come across the border. It's that way in almost every country of the world. And those, like in Europe or in America, that feels out of this weird sense of self-loathing compassion that we should just open our borders, they do it to their own demise. And we see it. Europe's, you know, a couple laps ahead of us on this. And it's just not, it's not smart. It's not wise.
1: Thanks again, Pastor Mike.
0: Okay, Chad.
1: Thank you so much.
0: I'm here. I'd call me back with what he says next. I'd love to hear what he says next. It just doesn't follow, and nor is it lived consistently.
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0: Lisa, you're on the air with Pastor Mike Fabares. How can I help?
3: Hi, thank you for listening to my question. And what I was wondering about, just to talk to someone that was really, you know, understood the Bible well. And you know how in the Bible it says in the end times there'll be a great falling away from the church?
0: Right.
3: And I've noticed, like I got hurt at a church, and then it just seemed like churches have these rules. And I'm not talking about the Ten Commandments. I mean, like, about women can't do this or that. Or,
0: well, give me an example of what you mean. Like what?
3: Like,
0: women can't be pastors, or women can't wear skirts, or what?
3: Or women couldn't lead a prayer group of junior high kids.
0: Okay.
3: And so,
0: well, I can see why.
3: I was put in place by the youth pastor, but then he left, and the next youth pastor, my group was growing. From 1 year, it went from 3 to 10, and the next year is 20. And then they just announced they were going to the kids meet with the high school kids instead of, you know, in front of the group. They didn't even tell me about it.
0: All right. Well, I don't want to hijack the question with that, but I can get back to that later because there may be good reason for that. But go ahead and say, so in the church now, you find there's a lot of rules that aren't biblical, at least from your perspective, and then you're asking about this falling away. Tie it all together for me and let me understand your question.
3: Okay, because I've met many people that say, well, they believe in Jesus, but they don't go to church anymore because they felt unhappy at the church. And I was just wondering if maybe it's getting more, you know, that at least it, maybe it's getting more man-led than I thought. The preachers, you know, when I first went to church 30 years ago, like, get real involved in, they're like, you need to obey how God leads you, and if it's not against the Ten Commandments, you know, follow the Holy Spirit. And then it just seems like more, it's like, now it's like, follow me as I follow Christ. Like, they're supposed to be the leader. And I feel like it takes away from people depending on God and more like looking up to the pastor or something.
0: Okay. All right. And buckle up, because I don't want to offend you in this, but I want you to know there is something very clear in Scripture about the falling away. And the falling away, okay, in 2 Timothy chapter 3 continues to talk about the downward decline of people who love themselves. They love their money. They're proud. They're arrogant. You know, they disobey. They're ungrateful. They're unholy. The general moral and ethical decline is predicted in 2 Timothy 3. And then in 2 Timothy 4, it says the job of the preacher is to preach the word, whether it's popular or it's not, in season or out of season, to reprove, rebuke, and exhort with patience and teaching. Because here's part of the falling away. The time is coming when people will not endure sound teaching, but have itching ears. They'll want to accumulate for themselves teachers to suit their own passions. The problem is what you stated as the summary of what you once heard, as long as you're not breaking the Ten Commandments, follow the Holy Spirit. I don't think that's wise advice, because I think most people right? They don't want to look to the Word. They don't even really study the Word. They just listen to their feelings. They blame it on the Holy Spirit.

0: And then they say, well, I'm just going to do what I want, which I think fits into the moral decline that is predicted in 2 Timothy 3, that when someone actually does preach the word and say, hey, women shouldn't teach or exercise authority over a man, or you know what, just because you feel like it's the Spirit leading you, it's not biblical, and here's why, then they say, we don't want that. We're going to find someone else that's going to say it right. And for a lot of people, that means I'm not even going to go to church. I'm just going to be a Christian and run into people at Starbucks that say they are and call that church, and we'll all just be fine without someone barking at us from the pulpit. And I'm going to say the job of the preacher is to spend all week in God's word, being able to teach it to every little thing, all the way down to should, you know, Lisa be leading a small group of junior high boys? That could be a good question to tackle. And I might have some things to say about that. And certainly on the edge of where I think we are even, you know, it's people getting as close to the line as possible, because the Bible's super clear on male leadership in the church, and particularly over men. And I would say that starts when boys start growing hair under their armpits. So it becomes something that I think is gonna harsh your mellow out, because you're gonna say, I don't think they have the right to say that. Follow me as I follow Christ. That is exactly what Scripture says. Not only the Apostle Paul says it, but Paul says, hey, you need to take note of people that are doing what I've taught, what the Bible says, what the apostles have taught. And it says, and follow them, right? Hebrews chapter 13, your teachers, you should do, right, as they're doing. That is a biblical concept. It's repeated 6 times in the New Testament. So I'm just saying your statements, even the summary of what you learned early in church that you liked, right, I'm going to say is being corrected probably by teachers that are giving the word of God to a culture of Christians where the cultural standard has declined, and therefore they have itching ears. I want to hear someone tell me what I want, and what I want is to be able to do what I feel is right, and I don't want someone quoting scripture at me and telling me not to, because I don't agree with that, because it doesn't agree with my feelings, and I'm blaming my feelings on the Holy Spirit, so I win, so me and the Holy Spirit win. And I'm saying, well, wait a minute, the Holy Spirit wrote a book, it's called the Bible, and the Bible is very clear, and your preacher should know it well, and your teacher should know it well, and your disciples should know it well, and should be able to say, does the Bible speak to this issue? Even if it offends you, even if it's hard. That's why the words reprove, rebuke, and exhort are all really hard words that really hurt people's feelings. And it's going to hurt people's feelings. That's why they say, get me under some teaching that doesn't tell me all this. And a lot of them say, I can't find any, so I don't go to church anymore. And then I'm saying, you look at those people, Lisa, say, hey, that's really the church's problem. The church is falling away. These are the real Christians outside. They're the kind of people who say, I'm spiritual but not religious. I love Christ, but I don't love the church. And I'm saying you can't have that. Right? There's no such thing in Scripture. Right? The church is the pillar and foundation of the truth. There will always be a remnant church and is teaching the word, and I can tell whether it is or not just by looking at what they teach, what they state in their doctrinal statement. Does this comport with Scripture? If they have a high view of Scripture, they're going to teach that Scripture whether or not people feel good about it or not, and sometimes it's going to step on toes. So I'm a little concerned. If I were you were in my town, I'd say, hey, I want to get you here in our church. I want to get you discipled. I want to make sure that we are always deferring to what God's word says. Because whatever feeling you have is not the Holy Spirit if it does not comport with the book that the Spirit wrote. And he wrote it. It's clear. It's powerful. It's active. It's sharper than a two-edged sword. And I would want to tackle every one of these things that bothers you to see whether or not it's what the Holy Spirit wants or not. And you can't default to your emotions to tell me, well, I don't agree with that because the Holy Spirit is telling me different. Holy Spirit cannot tell you different than the thing that he wrote in his word. And that's what we need, good interpreters and teachers and expositors of God's word. That's the key. So I only had 3 minutes of a question from you, Lisa. And again, I'm not trying to, you know, torch you on my answer, but I do think, at least what I heard, I'm saying find a good Bible teaching church, let the sermons sting, let the sermon step on your toes, and go home like a good Berean. Make sure that's what the Bible says, not motivated by your emotions, but motivated by your brain and what God's Spirit has equipped you in your faculties of thinking and rationality to be able to look at God's word and interpret it and be able to say, yeah, I think my preacher's right, even if I don't feel good about it. What matters is we need to do what God says, and all of us have to take up our cross and deny ourselves and submit ourselves to Christ. That's what it means to follow Christ, because he's not here physically. We're following what he taught, what his apostles have put in writing. and this is the work of God's Spirit. The Spirit has led them along to write these things so that the final result is a God-breathed text. It is what God has wanted inscribed on paper, and that is the judge of your life. And if your feelings don't like it, or my feelings don't like it, which happens to me like every other day when I study the Bible, I don't like what I'm reading because it messes with my freedoms to do what I think I want to do, I've got to subject myself to it. And I think that's the hard thing for all of us, to submit ourselves humbly under the hand of God, which is clearly given to us, not through our emotions. It's given to us through the text of Scripture, and I've got to rightly understand that. So keep listening, Lisa, and I hope that, you know, just as we continue to keep tackling whatever questions come our way, that we can continue to learn to say that, you know, we just want to be biblical Christians. That's what we want. God gave us a constitution and gave us a set of instructions, and we want to follow it. And I think that's where we need to all be, humbly under the teaching of what God has taught us in His Word.
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1: I'm so glad you're spending part of your weekend listening to The Well, the voice of life. I'm Bill Bumpus. I've got a great story for you, so stick around, and then we'll have more great Bible teaching right here on The Well. But here's a prayer for you today as you continue to dive deep into God's Word from Paul in the book of Philippians. And this is my prayer, that your love may abound more and more in knowledge and depth of insight, so that you may be able to discern what is best and may be pure and blameless until the day of Christ, filled with the fruit of righteousness that comes through Jesus Christ to the glory and praise of God.
2: When the house lights dimmed and the concert was about to begin, the mother returned to her seat and discovered that her child was missing. Suddenly, the curtains parted and the spotlights focused on the impressive Steinway on stage. To her horror, the mother saw her little boy sitting at the keyboard, innocently picking out Twinkle, Twinkle, Little Star. At that moment, the great piano master made his entrance, quickly moved to the piano, and whispered in the boy's ear, "Don't quit. Keep playing." Then, leaning over, he reached down with his left hand and began filling in a bass part. Soon, his right arm reached around the other side of the child, and he added a running obbligato. Together, the old master and the young novice transformed what could have been a frightening situation into a wonderfully creative experience. The audience was so mesmerized that they couldn't recall what else the great master played, only the classic, Twinkle, Twinkle, Little Star. Perhaps that's the way it is with God. What we can accomplish on our own is hardly noteworthy. We try our best, but the results aren't always graceful, flowing music. However, with the hand of the master, our life's work can be truly beautiful. So the next time you set out to accomplish great things, listen carefully. You may hear the voice of the master whispering in your ear, "Don't quit, keep playing." And with the hands of the master, our life's work can be truly beautiful.
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4: I would expect him to say, "When this happens, be thankful, lift up your hands in praise." Wouldn't you expect him to say that? That's not what he says. He says, when this happens, when you find yourself in the city, when you become a property owner, when you find that you have a job that gives you an income, be, verse 12, careful.
5: Welcome to Open the Bible Weekend with Pastor Colin Smith. And Colin, anytime success comes, there obviously can be a temptation that comes along with that.
6: Yeah, that's right. I think it's all the more subtle because we don't see it. You see, if you lose your job, you naturally will say, "Well, now my faith's been tested. I've really got to trust the Lord and look to Him and pray and so forth." But suppose you get headhunted. Suppose you double your salary. Suppose you get some great promotion. Are you going to think at that moment that your faith is actually being tested? Probably not. You're going to say, "Hallelujah, this is marvelous, and right, God is smiling on me." And actually, you may be facing the most subtle test. That's what we're seeing in Deuteronomy, that when God blesses you, when the church grows, when your children are believing, when you prosper, these are the places where there is a very subtle test that comes to your character and to your faith. This is where pride can get in. This is where you can lose the sense of your own dependence upon God. We're going to look at the subtle test of success today. And if we're forewarned, we'll be forearmed when we come to face it.
5: Well, we're going to look at that in the book of Deuteronomy. We begin a message called The Subtle Test of Success. Here is Pastor Colin.
4: Well, if you would open your Bible at the book of Deuteronomy, we're going to begin at chapter 6, although we'll be focusing in a few moments on chapter 8. But I want to begin from chapter 6 and verse 5, that really is the central or focal, the core verse in the whole of the book of Deuteronomy. In fact, you could say it summarizes the whole message of the Old Testament scriptures. We've been thinking about it together. The sum of everything that God asks of his people, that we love him with all our heart and our soul and our strength. And the reason that he asks this of us, of course, is that he has first loved us. The Son of God loved me. The Son of God gave himself for me. He wore the crown of thorns. He went to the cross. And now he calls us, his people, to enter into a covenant of love and of loyalty and to live for his glory. Love the Lord with all your heart and with all your soul and with all your strength. And last week we looked at the impact of this, because Deuteronomy is a very practical book. What is the impact of loving the Lord with all your heart on family life? And we saw that while some parents may fear that if you love the Lord with all your heart, that in some way this will harm the children, what we learned last week is that if you live for the family, you will lead your family into the desert. But if you live for the Lord, you will point your children to the promised land. Now, today we're continuing to look at the impact of loving God in the whole of life. And Moses turns next to how loving God with all your heart will have an impact on how you view your possessions, your wealth, your success, all that is yours. Or perhaps to put it more accurately, what we're really going to look at is the impact of your possessions on your love for the Lord. And I want you to see that that's exactly where Moses goes as he is giving the message that we have here as the book of Deuteronomy. So if you have chapter 6 open in front of you, you'll see verse 5 there. Love the Lord your God with all your heart and with all your soul and with all your strength. That's verse 5. Then verse 6 through verse 9, Moses goes on to speak about this, the impact of this on family life, which we looked at last week. Then notice what comes next. Verse 10. When the Lord your God brings you into the land he swore to your fathers, so when you come to the promised land, and when you then eat and when you are satisfied, Moses says, be careful. Be careful when you come into this promised land where you are going to have an abundance of good things. Be careful that you do not forget the Lord who brought you out of Egypt, out of the land of slavery. So this is a warning here. Be careful. He's saying, watch out. There is a particular danger that you are going to encounter as God's blessing flows increasingly into your life. Now, let's look at this together, shall we? What Moses is saying to these folks on the edge of the promised land is, please understand this. A great change is going to happen in your life. You are going to enjoy the blessing of God in ways that your parents never knew. And this blessing of God is going to come to you in three distinct ways. First, you're going to have opportunity that your parents never knew. Notice verse 10, you'll come into a land with large and flourishing cities that you did not build. Now you see, cities are a place of opportunity. Cities have infrastructure. Cities have large population. Business thrives in the city. And cities are developed, they're built over decades, even over generations. But here are people who are going to have the opportunity of life in cities they did not even build. Enemies are going to be cleared from these cities, and God's people are going to have as their inheritance cities that they did not build. These will be great spheres of opportunity for them. So here God takes people from the desert, where there is no opportunity really to develop anything very much, and he puts them in a place of extraordinary opportunity in cities that they did not build. Not only will they be surrounded by the opportunity of the city, but secondly, they will have the gift of property. Verse 11, you will have houses filled with all kinds of good things that you did not provide. So when you come into the land, what happens as you read the story and follow it in the Bible is God apportions to each tribe, each clan, each family, land that is theirs as an inheritance. Think of this. Their parents had lived in tents in the desert. And now suddenly, every one of these families entering into the promised land is given a home. Now think about this, folks. A home and no mortgage. What do you think about that? Given a home. You, your family, as your possession in perpetuity, you never paid a penny for it. Not a cent. This is what's going to happen. So you see what Moses is saying? There are wonderful days ahead of you. The blessing of God that you're going to experience looks like this. You're going to have all the opportunity of the city and cities you did not even build. You are going to receive houses and they're going to be given to you. You're not going to have any mortgage. Sounds very good news indeed. Think of it. Their parents came out of Egypt with what? Nothing. And now suddenly property, they're property owners. So now there's going to be an inheritance that's going down from one generation to another. This is altogether different. It is the blessing and the gift of the Lord. So you're going to have opportunity. You're going to have property. Thirdly, you're going to have income. Vineyards and olive groves that you did not plant, verse 11. Now, vineyards and olive groves here, and there are other examples later in the verses that we'll see, pomegranates and all kinds of good things in this land. Vineyards and olive groves are just examples. The point here is that you will have not only the means of supporting your family in terms of growing food, you'll have more than that. You will have the means of generating an income. You have land, you're able to sow, you will be able to plant, you will be able to harvest, you will not only have food, you will be able to generate an income. So here is this marvelous promise of God to these people on the verge of the promised land. Look, a great change is coming in your life. All you've ever known is living in a tent. You've never really had any possessions to speak of. Now you're going to go into the promised land. You're going to become a property owner. You're going to have the opportunity of the city. You are going to be able to generate an income. Now here's the surprise. I hope you have your Bible open in front of you. Chapter 6 and verse 12. Moses says, when this happens. Now, what would you expect him to say next? I would expect him to say, when this happens, be thankful. Lift up your hands in praise. Wouldn't you expect him to say that? That's not what he says. He says, when this happens, when you find yourself in the city, when you become a property owner, when you find that you have a job that gives you an income, be, verse 12, careful. Be careful. In other words, he's saying this great change that is going to bring you into a different and an obviously better situation will harbor a great danger for you. That is why I've called the message today, The Subtle Test of Success.
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4: Now please turn over a page to Deuteronomy in chapter 8, where Moses develops and explains why it is that the blessing of God carries within it a hidden danger. And he explains here in chapter 8 that when you experience the blessing of God, and it's the same for us today, one of two things will happen. The first he explains from verse 6 of chapter 8, and it goes like this. When you experience the blessing of God, it can intensify your gratitude. It can increase your love for the Lord. It can bring you into what I'm going to call today the circle of praise. And here's what it looks like. I want you to see it in the Bible right in front of you. It begins in verse 6 with fearing the Lord. Do you see what he says there? Observe the commands of the Lord your God, walking in his ways and revering him. Remember, we've been saying all through this series, we are to fear the Lord as we love him. We are to love the Lord as we fear him. That means we're to give weight to him in all of our ways and in all of our choices. We're to hear what he says, and we are to do what he commands. Now, says Moses in verse 6, if you fear the Lord, then he says, as God's blessing comes, this is what it will look like. And see the description again of God's blessing in verse 7 to 9. The Lord your God is bringing you into a good land. And now he describes it. A land with streams and pools of water, springs flowing in the valleys, hills. A land with wheat and barley and vines and fig leaves and pomegranates and olive oil and honey. A land where bread will not be scarce, you'll lack nothing. A land where the rocks are iron and you can dig copper out of the hills. Now he's saying, if you fear the Lord, verse 6, if he carries weight in your life, then when the blessing of God comes, as you come into this promised land, what will happen? It will lead you, verse 10, thirdly, to praise. See, when you have eaten and are satisfied, praise the Lord your God for the good land that he has given to you. Now you see, this is a circle of praise that he's describing right here. If you fear the Lord, then when his blessing and his abundant goodness is showered into your life, you will begin to say, well, now everything that I have comes from his hand. Apart from his abundant goodness, I'd still be stuck in the desert. And this very act of praising God will in turn lead you back to the Lord. So verse 11, you will not forget the Lord. If you fear the Lord, his blessing will lead you to praise him. And the very act of praise focuses you again on the Lord so that you do not forget him. And so the whole circle of praise continues. Now, friends, that's where we want to be, isn't it? We want to live in the circle of praise as people who fear the Lord so that when his blessing comes into our lives, we recognize that blessing for what it is that leads us to praise, that causes us not to forget the Lord, that causes us to continue. Perhaps it's a spiral rather than a circle. It's moving us forward in a life of praise and in a life of gratitude to the Lord. Now I want you to notice what Moses says next. See, he says, verse 11, be careful that you do not forget the Lord, verse 11. And then verse 12, notice this very important word, otherwise. Otherwise. Now, you see, what he's going to tell us now is that it is possible to get out of the circle of praise and to live in an altogether different way in relation to the blessing of God. And so let me describe the otherwise circle for you. Now, I'm going to call this the circle of pride, the circle of pride. It begins here in verse 11, if you forget the Lord. Now, to forget the Lord doesn't mean to forget that he exists. It simply means that you no longer have him in mind. It means that as you're moving through your life, you don't see his hand in the good that is happening to you in the way that perhaps you once did. And if you forget the Lord, then here's what will happen. God's blessing will come, verses 12 and 13. See, this is very significant, isn't it? God gives material blessing to those who forget him as well as those who fear him. Remember, the Bible says that God makes the sun to rise and the rain to fall on those who hate him as well as those who love him, his enemies as well as his friends. Here's another group of people now who are forgetting the Lord, but they're still experiencing his blessing. Verse 12, when you eat and are satisfied, when you build fine houses and settle down, and when your herds and your flocks grow large and your silver and your gold increase and all you have is multiplied, if you forget the Lord and you experience his blessing, what will happen? Well, what will happen then is then your heart will become proud. Verse 14, if you forget the Lord, here's the circle of pride, then his blessing will not lead you to praise, it will lead you simply to pride. You will take credit to yourself, and that will then intensify your forgetting of the Lord, because you'll say, now, this is marvelous, you see what I've been able to accomplish. So while praise leads you back to the Lord because your eye is on him, pride leads you away from the Lord because your eye is on yourself. And so that takes us to verse 17, which completes this ugly circle in which the person who has forgotten the Lord and been blessed and therefore thought that it was his or her own doing says to himself, my power and the strength of my hand have produced this wealth for me. So I have done this, you see. So here is the subtle test of success. This is the great danger that lurks in every blessing, that if we forget the Lord, when his blessing comes into our lives, we get the sense that somehow this came from our hand, that it came from our strength. And so Moses says, now, when you come in to experience the abundant blessing of the Lord, be careful. Be really careful. It's like a big danger sign. Watch out. Because when God blesses you, you are going to go into one of these two circles. It'll either be one or otherwise, verse 12, it will be the other. Now, let's pause now that we've learned the principle from the Bible and apply it to ourselves. See, what this means for us, folks, is something like this. When you move into that new home, there is a temptation that you will face. When you graduate with that degree, there is a spiritual danger for you to overcome. If your salary moves from five figures to six figures, there is a subtle test that you will face. You cannot avoid it. These things are all good gifts from God's hand. And if they are received, they are to be welcomed, they are to be celebrated, and we are to remember that the blessing comes from the Lord. But Moses says to us, be careful. Be on your guard. Because every blessing from the hand of God carries within it the subtle test of success. See, this is counterintuitive. It is the opposite of what we normally think. It is instinctive for us to think that the time that is dangerous to your faith is when you're sick. But actually what Moses is saying, be very careful when you're well. That's the time you're more likely to forget the Lord. You'll pray when you're sick. The time of your greatest testing may not be when you lost the job, but when you gained the job. The time you are most likely to grow cold in your walk with the Lord is not when your stocks are going down, but when your stocks are going up. Students, if you are getting straight A's, you may be in greater danger of spiritual pride. Satan may be more active in tempting you right there than if you got a B or a C. See, this is why Moses is saying, be really careful. Because whenever you're granted success, and that is a good and a wonderful thing, it carries within it the subtle test of spiritual pride. By the way, remember this when you are tempted to envy someone who has more than you. You're tempted to envy someone who has greater opportunity, someone who has a larger property, someone who has a bigger income. Don't wish yourself into another man's temptation. You don't know what kind of steward you would be. And the very fact that you are struggling with some degree of envy may suggest that in fact you would not be the best steward of it, and that it may be God's kindness and mercy that is keeping you protected from the ravages of this kind of temptation. From everyone who has much, much will be demanded. And from the one to whom much has been entrusted, much will be, from him much will be asked or required.
5: 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But now, maybe you're on the threshold of something new. 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That's just what it sounds like. It's your generosity that allows us to continue bringing you Pastor Colin's teaching. 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And Colin, what's one thing that you'd like people to take away from this book?
6: Well, I think that most of us feel that we need to grow in love, especially when it comes to loving those with whom we deeply disagree. But here's the question. Do you think it's possible for you to become a more loving person than you are right now? See, the thing is, if it simply depended on what you can generate from within yourself, the answer would have to be no. Our love would depend on our experience, and if we hadn't been well loved by others, well, we wouldn't be able to give love to others. But the good news is that love really can be learned. It's possible to grow in love, and God's Holy Spirit is given to every Christian believer for this purpose. So the thing I'd want people to take away from this is the wonderful hope that as you experience the love of God poured into your own heart by the power of the Holy Spirit, so you will be better able to love others really well.
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1: 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Good morning. I'm Bill Bumpus, and I'm so glad you're listening. 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
7: Verse 13, but now in Christ Jesus. The news is bad in the first half, but God. The news is bad in the second half, but now in Christ Jesus. Look what he says. You who once were far off have been brought near by the blood of Christ. What is this an allusion to? This is an allusion to the temple. We know that inside the Holy of Holies, it is there where the presence of God is seen to dwell. And nobody goes there but the high priest, and that only once a year. And then outside of that, there's a place where the priests minister. And then there's an area where the Levites can go. And then there's an area where Jewish men can go. And then there's an area where Jewish women can go. And then back here, way far off, you have the court of the Gentiles. They've come to know and love Yahweh, but even though they've come to know and love Yahweh, they still, when they come to worship Yahweh, have to be way back there, as far away from the presence of Yahweh as you can possibly get. But Christ dies, and the veil of the temple is torn in two. And now all of a sudden in Christ, you who used to have to sit way back there have been brought near by the blood of Jesus.
8: Every day, we face all kinds of temptations. Sometimes it's easy to say no, but what about those times when temptation becomes overwhelming? Billy Graham put it simply.
9: Are you going to yield to God? Or are you going to yield to the devil in your life? The devil has a lot of promises. He comes along and he'll promise you the world. He'll promise you everything in the world if you'll only follow him and bow down to him. But the Bible says, greater is he that is in you than he that is in the world. You have a power within you when you come to Christ that is greater than the devil and all the world around. And that power is the Holy Spirit. And the power of the Holy Spirit is greater than any power in all the world. Yes, you can say no.
8: We have some resources that can help you grow closer to God at findpeacewithgod.net. 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
12: I want you to be able to help out someone that's in need and say, no, I can't help them out because I owe so much, I have nothing left over to give. I want you to live in a place where you have enough to meet your own needs, left over to save, to give, and enjoy what you have. Is that what you want as well?

0: Welcome to Bold Steps Weekend with Mark Jobe, Senior Pastor of New Life Community Church and President of Moody Bible Institute in Chicago. I'm Wayne Shepherd, and today we're continuing a very important lesson about a subject that so many of us struggle with, and that's money. For some, it's an idol, and for others, it can be a major source of pain and stress. But Mark, you're helping us realize that God doesn't expect us to figure this out on our own.
1: No, you know, God has a lot to say about how we manage our money. And again, sometimes we hear just about giving, which is very important, but we don't hear enough about managing our resources as well. And again, Scripture has a lot to say about that. And so I think these messages are going to really speak to some people's life, especially towards the beginning of the year as you're creating your budgets.
0: Yeah, let's start the year right, huh? With that set up, let's go ahead and dive into part two of Mark's message, The Pie is Bigger Than What You Think.
2: When I fear God, it means I listen to His ways. Proverbs chapter 9, verse 10 says, "The fear of the Lord is the beginning of wisdom, and the knowledge of the Holy One is understanding." When you fear God, you will want to know what God says. Let me describe it this way. It's like when, well, you're driving down I-55. The speed limit says 55. You're going 85. You see some blue lights ahead. You don't have your glasses on, so you're not sure if it's a cop car or a taxi. Boy, don't you hate it when you can't tell, is that a cop or a taxi? Well, I know some of you have stopped, gone real slow when a taxi was back there, and then, it's just a taxi, and then you step on it. Now, you're going 85. You could get in an accident. You don't have your seatbelt on. You have your phone on and you're texting. This is bad for your health. But the fact that you see a cop ahead and you see the lights, you fear the law, so you slow down, you get your belt buckle, you click it on, and you turn off your phone. Why? Because you fear the law in a healthy way. It's good for you to fear the law because you know the consequences to your life. And the fact that you fear the law and don't disregard them is healthy for your life. The same is true of the fear of God. Now, I've been working on that whole driving thing and speed thing, and I had an experience a couple of years ago. I was driving. It happened to be a Sunday morning. I was on my way to church. I was going kind of fast, and I saw a cop car right behind me. I was like, oh, no. I pulled over. He pulled up behind me. I rolled down my window, and I got my driver's license and my insurance card. I rolled down the window and gave it to him and looked at him, and I thought, boy, this guy looks familiar. And he looked at me, and he said, Pastor? I said, yeah. He said, Pastor, you gotta slow down. I said, yeah, I was on my way to church. And then he said something, he left me, you know, he said, I think he did it on purpose. He said, okay, Pastor, slow down, Godspeed. So I drove away thinking, Godspeed, was he saying bye, or is he saying go at Godspeed? I don't know, but it made me think a little bit. So I've been working on that. But the fear of the law is the beginning of wisdom in your driving. The fear of the Lord is the beginning of good living because you fear what God can do and what He says, and so you start living according to His laws. It's the same thing. Number two. So the first thing I want you to understand is that the plan that you choose now will determine the future you live later, so choose God's way. Number two. What you do with the first and the best matters most and matters longest. Notice what he says in verse 9. Not only does he say that wisdom will lead to long life and prosperity, but now he tells us what to do with our resources and finances. He directs his attention specifically to money and finances. And he says, honor the Lord with your wealth. with the first fruits of all your crops. And then he tells us the repercussions of honoring the Lord. He says, honor the Lord with your wealth and the first fruits of all your crops. Listen. Then, verse 10, your barns will be overflowing and your vats will brim over with new wine. Honor the Lord with your wealth, and if you honor the Lord with your wealth, your barns will overflow and your wine vats will overflow as well. And I know most of us aren't farmers and most of us don't own a winery. In essence, what he's saying is when you honor the Lord with your wealth, there will be surplus and overflow in your life. So the result of honoring the Lord with our wealth is that we will have abundance or overflow in our life. Now, it doesn't mean that for a Christian that honors the Lord that they'll never lose their job. It doesn't mean that they'll never have financial crisis. It doesn't mean that they'll never go through a difficult time. But the overarching principle is if you follow the laws of honoring the Lord, that it will lead to abundance and overflow in your life. So let's look at what it means to honor the Lord. To honor the Lord, the word honor means to be heavy or weighty or to give weight to. When I honor someone, it means that when they speak, I pay attention to what they say. When I honor someone, it means that when they walk in the room, I stop, I pause, because I give them attention because they carry weight, importance. To honor someone means that, well, when you greet them with respect. To honor someone means that you actually acknowledge that someone or something is important, and so you give them your full attention as you honor them. The Bible says, honor the Lord, give your full attention to God's way of managing your money. Honor the Lord with your wealth, and when you honor God with your wealth, God in turn will work in your wealth so that your wealth or your finances lead to overflowing.
0: We'll continue with part two of today's lesson here on Bold Steps in just a moment. 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Mark?
1: Yeah, and by the way, Wayne, we love to hear from our listeners. We have some people that send in comments and testimonies, ask questions. And so we encourage your feedback. We love to hear. You can go to our website, and there's a place for questions, comments, or we even created a telephone number so that you can call and we can hear your voice.
0: Yeah, that number is 312-329-2011, 312-329-2011. We'd love to record your voice there and perhaps use it on the air. We'll select some of these for airtime, Mark, as we say. Hey, you mentioned those questions. I happen to have one here. Is it okay, this comes from Holly in Ohio, is it okay to have communion in your home without a pastor? I have a family member who felt we should not be doing this. We really like to show our faith and gratitude for what Jesus did for us. Thank you.
1: Yeah, thank you, Holly, for that question. I would put it this way. The Bible doesn't actually tell us that a minister or a pastor has to be present. Mm-hmm. The best context for this is in the context of a church and worship. But the early church met in homes, and it was a little less formal than it is right now. I think the important thing about communion is that it not be taken lightly, that it's explained, that it's taken as a serious act of worship. There were certain traditions that very much emphasized that it had to be a clergy that did it, and there's certain traditions where they believe that that was actually the blood of Christ and actually the body of Christ, and that's how you received Christ, and so that would be dispensed through clergy. The Bible does not teach that. We believe this is a symbol of the death, burial, and resurrection of Jesus. So I think that if it's done in a serious, worshipful manner, that the Bible does not have restrictions about celebrating communion with believers in a home.
3: As is often the case, it's the attitude that counts, isn't it?
1: That's right.
3: 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It's titled, "The Pie is Bigger Than What You Think."
2: As I was thinking about this, I was thinking, how do we honor God with our wealth? What does God say about finances? And what should we be doing with our finances that says to God, "God, we're honoring you"? 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I've been teaching you a simple formula, and I believe it's a formula that you won't find it exactly in Scripture, but you'll find it alluded to these principles. I call it the 10-10-80. 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That is taught throughout Scripture, the concept of giving, the concept of saving, and the concept of living within our budget. Let me just mention it to you. When you live within your budget and you don't go into debt, so very simply, number one, don't go into debt, live within your means. If you have debt, eliminate it. When you pay off your debt, you are honoring God. Debt is not a sin, but debt is foolish and will lead you to stress. So if you want to honor God with your money, first of all, determine, I will, by God's grace, get out of debt. Now, some of you can't even utter those words because you feel like you're so far in the hole that it would be impossible for you to do. How many of you know sometimes we got to speak in faith and follow up with action? So can you say it with me out loud? I will, by God's grace, get out of debt. Now tap the person beside you and say, I will, by God's grace, get out of debt. Turn to the person behind you and say, I will, by God's grace, get out of debt. Now, did it feel good to say that? Yeah, I will,

But I believe that for some of you, it means that you tear up some of your credit cards. You have a holy tear up credit card burning ceremony. For some of you, it means I start living within my means and I double check before I spend. And I will not spend if I don't have it. It's delayed gratification. Do you realize it's a lot easier to spend on credit card than it is to spend in cash? Because it's like invisible money. I swipe a card and I get a good. But if you have to dole out $200, it just feels like, man, 200? But if you just swipe a card, it's like, I don't see it. It's like magic. Swipe a card, get the goods. It's like Monopoly money. I was just in Switzerland a couple weeks ago, and they have Swiss francs. It looks like play money to me. So at the store, they would say, this is 50 francs. I'm like, 50 francs is Monopoly money. It's like nothing. I don't care spending this money. I'm really spending money, but because I don't see it, I don't understand it, it's not the money that I'm used to, it's easy to spend, and it's the same with credit cards. And let me tell you something about this, and again, I want to hit on this because I believe that so many people are in debt. No, I know that 160 million Americans have credit cards, and the average household has $15,000 in debt and credit card, and the average interest on credit card is 18% to 22%, and if you pay the minimal on those credit cards, you will be paying off your credit card for the next 8.5 years. And that's why I want you out of debt. I want you out of debt because I want you to be able to go on a missions trip like Zach did. And not say, no, I can't go because I owe off to work I go. I want you to be able to help out someone that's in need and say, no, I can't help them out because I owe so much, I have nothing left over to give. I want you to be able to help out a family member that's struggling because you have the money and are able to give and say, no, I can't. I just need someone to loan me some money. I don't want you to be the family member asking other family members to loan you money. I want you to live in a place where you have enough to meet your own needs, left over to save, to give, and enjoy what you have. Is that what you want as well? I hope so. I'm talking about honoring God with your wealth. Secondly, I talked to you about it this last week. Let me emphasize it again. Save. Save. The Bible talks about how the wise person saves when the sluggard doesn't go to work and consumes all that he has. It takes discipline to save. It takes delayed gratification to save. Most of us look at our money that we have and it burns a hole in our pocket. We want to spend it now. Saving takes internal discipline that says, I will put it aside and I won't touch it. And that's why I'm saying open up a savings account that you don't have easy access to. Put some money aside and say on a monthly basis, on a weekly basis, it doesn't have to be a lot, but I think everybody should have a savings account, because if you don't have a savings account, the Bible tells us in Proverbs that you are setting yourself up for disaster when the winter time comes. And there will be a winter. Your car will break down. Your tires won't last forever. Your furnace will need upkeeping. Ralph knows that. He's been to my furnace a few times. It will need upkeeping. There are situations that happen in life, and if you put no money aside, then you are setting yourself up for disaster, and God wants you to be wise. So you honor God with your wealth when you live within your means, when you set aside a savings. And then thirdly, you honor God with your wealth when you learn the power of giving. You see, I believe that the Bible talks a lot about giving. Jesus said, it's more blessed to give than to receive. And I'm not talking about just that offering plate time. I'm talking about the power of living in a way that you give. I believe that we are called to give. Jesus gave his life for us so that in turn we may have life. I believe you're called to give love. I believe that you're called to give mercy.

0: mercy. I believe you're called to give truth. I believe you're called to give friendship. I believe that you're called to give encouragement. I believe you're called to use your gifts. I believe that you're called to give wisdom. I believe that you're called to give love. I believe you're called to encourage faith and release faith. And I believe that financially also, you are called to be able to release and give as well. If we are not giving, we are not embracing the culture of Christianity. Now, some people, when we talk about giving, immediately they tense up because they've never learned the joy of giving. Sometimes when we talk about giving, people immediately get tight. Oh, no. If you really understood the power of giving, as soon as you heard the word giving, you would get excited about it. But if we really understood the power of giving, you would get as or more excited about giving than you would be about gift. Because the Bible says that there's something implicitly powerful that's released every time we give. Now, I've thought a lot about giving in my own life and the whole principle behind giving as well and why God wants us to give. I thought, Lord, you own a cattle on 1,000 hills. You're not limited. Everything belongs to you. Why would you want us to give? You could bring gold, have gold really fall from the heavens. You could create wealth and resources out of nothing. You're God. Why would you want your people that oftentimes struggle to give to your things? Why is it that you want us to give when you are the owner of all? The more I study giving, the more I've realized that we give not because God needs our gift. We give and are called to give because there's something that happens in us that we need to give. That when we don't give, we turn off the faucet of things that God wants to release into our lives. That when we don't give, there is something that we hinder ourselves from. That giving is not for God, that giving is for us. There's something powerful that's released when we give. And I want you to see this in these passages. Here he says in this passage, honor the Lord with your wealth, with the first fruits of all your crops. So he goes directly to giving. Now, you've heard of the first fruits before. I've talked to you about this principle, but let me just refresh your mind. God doesn't just want our giving. In every area of our life, God wants to be first and foremost. God doesn't want the leftover of your affection. He wants to be the first love in your life. God doesn't want the leftover of your time. He wants the priority of your time. God doesn't want the leftover of your worship. He wants the first of your worship. God, in fact, do you realize that the Bible, when it talks about followers of Jesus Christ, that Jesus said, unless a man leave father and brother and mother and sister, if he loves them more than me, he is not worthy to be my disciple. More than me, you are not worthy to be my disciple. Because what God is saying is, I don't want you to say, come on, you say, oh, I love my brother. Oh, I love my sister. Oh, I love Connie's pizza. Oh, I love the Sox. Oh, I love the Bears. Oh, I love Walking Dead. Oh, I love whatever you may love. And then, oh, I love God. God's saying, I don't want to be one more of your things that you love in life. I don't want to be one of the multiple things that you say I have affection for. God says, I want to be far above every other love in your life. I want to be foremost, furthest, highest, number one, no comparison to my love. I want to be so high and lifted up that anything that you love equal to me, anything that you love close to me, is considered idolatry.
1: 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Today's message is called, The Pie is Bigger Than What You Think. Mark, let's talk a moment to talk about this Bold Steps weekend program. It's always gone hand in hand with our daily broadcast, but the weekend program is coming to an end.
0: It is coming to an end, and many of you know that I am stepping out of the presidency of Moody on June 30th. It's been a phenomenal journey, but I am re-engaging in my primary call as pastor, teacher in Chicago, and church planter, raising leaders. But I want to say, for those of you that have listened to the weekend and just reached out to us, it's been so incredible to get to know so many new listeners that have encouraged us so many different ways, Wayne. 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
2: Good morning from the Well. I'm so glad you're listening. I'm Bill Bompas, and the Bible says, "How precious concerning me are your thoughts, O God. How vast is the sum of them. Were I to count them, they would outnumber the grains of sand. When I awake, I am still with you." More great Bible study on the way, so keep it right here on the Well. Right now, I think you're going to like this.
3: Effective prayer begins when you perceive the gap between where a situation is and where God wants it to be. Now, listen, that in most cases has to be done with humility, because we don't always know the will of God. There's a lot of times I don't know exactly what God wants, but a lot of the will of God I do know through His Word. So here's my question for you. How well do you know the Word of God? How well do you know the Word of God? Because the strength of our prayers to God are entirely dependent on our knowledge of the Word of God. The strength of your prayers to God are entirely dependent on your knowledge of the Word of God. The Bible is your prayer book. It is the promises that God has laid out for you. Write this down. Prayers that start in heaven are heard by heaven. So if you want to have the help of heaven, you got to listen to the words from heaven. Because prayers that are effective begin and end with the promises of God. They begin with you perceiving what God intends. It begins with you praying God's words back to Him. You listen to the prayers of people who get God's attention, it sounds like they're quoting scripture the whole time. How well do you know the Word of God? Because your prayers will not be any stronger than your knowledge of the Word of God. Prayers that are heard by God are expressed according to the will of God, and you know the will of God by the Word of God. Therefore, you won't know the will of God anymore. You know the Word of God, and the prayers that you pray are not going to be any more effective than your ability to know the Word, which means the thing that you got to do is you got to start knowing the Bible, and you got to start anchoring your prayers in Scripture. The reason some of your prayer lives are so weak, and I'm not saying you quote like a mantra that God just likes the sound of the words, but I'm saying you begin to understand the heart and the mind of God, and you just pray His words back to Him. You have got to know the Word of God. It's not too late to start. I mean, as some of you, I realize you're in your 40s, you're in your 50s, and you barely know what God says about your marriage and your family or certain situations. You need to become a student of God's Word, because that will become the means by which you begin to pray, because you'll start to perceive situations where God's will says one thing and this is what a situation is. You perceive that gap, and you'll start to say, "God, let your will be done on earth like it is in heaven."
4: 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Now, a qualification must be made. While acknowledging that ministry is always a response to grace, an effect of grace, it must be stated the effect of grace is always hard work. The result of God's work in us is a total commitment with every fiber of our being to God's work. While divine inspiration precedes human perspiration, it never abrogates or relegates it. God may give the increase, but we have still got to water and we have still got to plant. 1 Corinthians 3, verses 7 to 8. Minute of Truth is a production of Know the Truth. 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
5: 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The Word was with God, and the Word was God. He existed in the beginning with God. God created everything through Him, and nothing was created except through Him. The Word gave life to everything that was created, and nothing that was created except through Him. The light shines in the darkness, and the darkness has not overcome it.
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7: I don't care what has happened and what has transpired. God has a calling on your life. And God will give you another opportunity so that you can walk in your purpose, so that you can walk in the calling, so you can walk and fulfill that which God has created you for and called you to. And so often we miss that. We think we're living our lives unto ourselves, but no, we live it unto God, and God will give you another chance, but you got to stand up, lead, and walk in the purpose that God has for you, has a plan over your life. Don't miss this.
8: 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How often do we give up on some folks as we judge them for being too hard-hearted? 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In chapter 42 of Genesis, we see how graciously God provides for Joseph's brothers who did such evil acts against him. Yet God in His sovereignty and great mercy redeems them as well. Here's Dr. Coleman with part two of the message, Suffering, Retribution, and Redemption.
7: I love this. It's beautiful. The retribution and the reaping is taking place. But what I really like here in this text is going to happen with Judah. After these brothers have declared they're so honest, they have one brother in prison. Joseph let him go back home, and they get back home and they have to go and tell good old Jacob that they need to take their youngest brother back to Egypt. This is something I want you to notice, and this is so important. Jacob is a selfish dude. I'm serious. Jacob is all about the self. Selfish people are very interesting and intriguing because they really don't care about anything but what's going to happen to them, how it affects them, what they can get. Jacob is a selfish dude. Time the brothers return, he's not concerned about them. The only thing he's concerned about is, well, why did y'all tell him? Why did you tell him that you had a younger brother? And the brother said, hey, man, the guy questioned us. The light never goes off in their mind. How does he know so much about our family? The questions were very pointed and particular. I mean, this never goes off because the Lord keeps them in the dark. He veils their minds to see beyond the surface because he's using all of this for his purpose. But the one thing I love here, stay with me, is how Judah is going to step up and walk in the fulfillment and the purpose that God has called for him. I want to say something to some of you, and I want you to remember this. Don't miss this. Point number two is the proposal by Judah, but I want you to remember this. Listen to me. Listen close. For those of you online live stream, listen to me close. God gives you second chances so that you can walk in the purpose and the calling he has over your life. Do you hear me? Listen to me close. Listen. I don't care what has happened and what has transpired. God has a calling on your life. And God will give you another opportunity so that you can walk in your purpose. So that you can walk in the calling. So you can walk and fulfill that which God has created you for. And called you to. And so often we miss that. We think we're living our lives unto ourselves, but no, we live it unto God, and God will give you another chance, but you got to stand up, lead, and walk in the purpose that God has for you, has a plan over your life. Don't miss this. Judah, you remember in Genesis 38, he was down with the Dulamite. He was indulging in extracurricular activities, going into harlots, prostitutes, and when he was away from home, not being faithful to what he was called to. But now when they find themselves in this predicament with the second ruler in Egypt, Judah steps up to walk in the calling that God has over his life. Judah is the one in which our Savior will come. He will come from the line of the tribe of Judah. Jesus Christ is a descendant of Judah. Why? Because Judah understood that he could no longer be that Judah in 38. He's got to be the Judah in 43. And sometimes God will give us another chance so we can walk in our purpose. That's why I like the proposal of Judah. Judah says, Jacob, send the boy with me. Ooh, I like this. Look at the text. Jacob, selfish self. They've run out of food in 43. And so Jacob's like, hey, pantry kind of getting bare again. Can y'all go back to Egypt and get a little more food? You see, Jacob only wants to go and wants them to go and is willing because he is hungry. He's selfish. Judah says, you know, we can't go without taking our youngest brother. He said, why are you treating me in verse 6 like this? He said, y'all just shouldn't have told him. He said, man, look, Judah says, look, it's done. That's the end of the conversation. He said, send the boy with me. I love this. This is beautiful. Look. Judah says to him in verse 8, send the lad with me and we will arise and go that we may, look, live and not die. Underline that in your Bible, verse 8. He says, send the boy with me so that we may live and not die. Judah now is stepping up and he is serving as a substitute. He's saying, I am willing to be the redeemer of my people. He said, you can blame me. You can kill my boys. He said, but I'm going to step up right now because it is dire, and so that lives may be preserved. He says, I will lead. He says, I'm willing to be a substitute for you. But even greater than Judah was Joseph. Joseph's life has been the life of that of a substitute. Joseph is an example of a true redeemer. His entire life down here in Egypt, the way he arrived was because he was serving as a form of a substitute, a sacrificial offering for his family, and not just for his family, but also for the nation of Egypt so that many might be preserved. I hope you hear me. Joseph is a type of Christ. I want to give you some examples that demonstrate Joseph being a type of Christ. Joseph was loved by his father. Jesus was loved by his father. Number two, Joseph obeyed his father. Jesus obeyed his father. Three, Joseph was sent to his brothers just like Jesus was sent to his brothers. Joseph was hated by his brothers just as Jesus was hated by his brothers. He went to his own and his own received him not. Joseph was ridiculed because of his role. Jesus was ridiculed because of his role as Redeemer, as Messiah. Joseph's brothers plotted to kill him, and Jesus' brothers plotted to kill him. Joseph was placed in a pit to die. Jesus was placed on a cross and in a tomb to die. Joseph was raised out of the pit to save many. Jesus was raised from the grave to save the world. Joseph was sold for 20 pieces of silver. Jesus was sold for 30 pieces of silver.
9: Joseph was separated from his father. Jesus was separated from his father on that cross. Joseph was faithful during his temptation. Jesus was faithful during his temptation. Joseph was falsely accused by his opponent, Potiphar's wife. Jesus was falsely accused by his opponents. Joseph was silent before his accuser. Jesus was silent before his accuser. He never said a word. Joseph was falsely incarcerated in an Egyptian prison. Jesus Christ was falsely incarcerated. Joseph was elevated to second in charge to Pharaoh. Jesus Christ was elevated to the right hand of the Father. Somebody know what I'm talking about. Joseph's life served as a sacrificial offering. If you recall, the Bible used some great words. It used the word redeemer. If you look in the New Testament in Matthew chapter 20, verse 28, Jesus says he came to give his life a ransom for many. The word ransom there is lutron in the Greek. Lutron has this idea of paying the price of redemption to redeem a slave. And what Jesus Christ does with his death, he pays the redemption price, which was the shedding of his innocent blood on Calvary's cross. But in the Old Testament, we see that the Bible talks about that redemption in Leviticus 25 with an animal, but that was not sufficient. There was more needed. We see it also in the book of Ruth, in Ruth chapter 3, verse 13, that Boaz tells Ruth, he says, I am the Goel, I am your redeemer. He says, I am there to redeem you so that you don't perish. And Joseph also and Judah both function as redeemers in the book of Genesis. They are examples of one willing to substitute themselves that others might be delivered, that others might be saved. They were willing to pay the ransom price and they had to suffer. Joseph, for over 12 years, suffered so that Jacob, his father, his brothers, so that the nation of Egypt might experience redemption, that they might live and not die. I want to let you know that many of us have been called to lives that sometimes we have to suffer so that others might live. Sometimes your pain and your hurt is there so that others might enjoy the fruit of abundant life and live at a different level. And oftentimes they may never say thank you, but you have to remember that God has called all of us as believers. He has called us to a place of sacrificial living so that others might live. You and I are called to share the glorious gospel to others, to let them know that Jesus is Lord. We are to live sacrificial lives. Why? So that others might live. God desires that none perish, but all come to repentance. And he wants to use us just as he used Joseph and Judah as redeemers. It's a hard truth, but it is the biblical mandate. And now we see Judah stepping up and saying, send the boy with me. It's beautiful here because we see Joseph getting his somewhat retribution. Jacob remains selfish. Judah serves as his substitute. And when they get back, it's beautiful to see what happens. Ooh, I like this. You got to see this. You got to see it. You got to see it. In Genesis 43, they get back with Benjamin. And you got to remember now, Joseph hadn't seen Benjamin in years. It's been over 12 years. He hadn't seen his little brother. And for those of you, those of us who have siblings and family members we're close to and not seeing them from years and thinking about all the time that has transpired, those moments that they have not been able to share together, to bond together, and now Benjamin is there in Egypt, and Joseph gets a chance to see him. The brothers are here, and they're wondering what is going to happen. Joseph is going to have a meal for them, and he sets them up. And while they're there, he arranges them at the table in birth order. Oh, you got to see it. He arranges them in the order that they were born. And the brothers are like, how does he know this? Still, God has not allowed them to understand and comprehend what is going on. God keeps them in the dark. Why does he keep them in the dark? Because he's allowing them to reap a little bit longer. They're reaping because they are fearful. They are afraid. They think they will be bound just like Simeon. And so their eyes open wide and they're attentive to what's going on. The Bible lets us know in verse 29. He lifted up his eyes, that is Joseph, and he saw his brother Benjamin. He says, his mother's son. He said, this your youngest brother whom you spoke to me about? May God be gracious to you, my son. In verse 30, you got to look at verse 30. I want you to see it. Look at it. You got to read it with me. Joseph hurried out, for he was deeply stirred over his brother. He sought a place to weep. He went in his chambers and he just cried. Can you imagine emotions in Joseph? Man, can you imagine him looking at his brother and he remembering? And I'm certain while he's looking at Benjamin, he's thinking about all the time lost in that stupid pit. These false accusations in that prison. And he's thinking about the words, I'm certain, that his brothers were uttering while they were plotting to kill him. And he's crying. But he goes in his chamber and get himself together. And I'm going to tell you, this is a gut-wrenching text because it shows you the depths of humanity and the reality of life. Let me say this to you because I don't want you to miss this. Listen to me closely. You got to ask yourself the question, why does the Bible go to such great lengths to give us so much detail in the life of Joseph? Genesis 37 to Genesis 50, and it gives us intricate details of the emotive aspects, the exchange. It is trying to reveal to us the nature and the character of our God. The Bible is doing its best to give us a self-revelation of the God who created heaven and earth so that we can understand that the God we serve sympathizes, understands. He is intricately involved in the most minute details of our lives and that he cares for us. And when it talks about that, he store up our tears in a vial, that one day he's going to wipe the tears away from our eyes. This text lets us know the hurt and the pain that Joseph endures, it cannot compare to what God is going to give him one day in the heavenlies. That's why the book Genesis Bereshit, the Hebrew for beginnings, it begins by letting us know something about the nature of God. He washes his face. He serves the meal. And when he serves the meal to him, verse 31, after has them arranged in the order, they're preparing to eat, but he gives five times as much to Benjamin. I like that. He says, eat as much as you can. Why does he give him five times? Why did he give him all this food? You've got to remember there has been a famine in the land. Benjamin has probably not eaten like this in years. He's not had a feast of this nature. In antiquity, it was rare that they ate meat at meals because meat was a special offering. But today he gets to eat his choice. But more importantly, there's something bigger going on at this table, arranged in birth order. Benjamin eating this large meal, it brings to my mind, a psalm, Psalms 23. Won't you turn to Psalms 23? The 23rd psalm is a psalm that we use often at funerals. But I want to let you know that the 23rd psalm is a psalm that you can use whenever you think about the blessings that God has bestowed upon you. The psalm says, the Lord is my shepherd, I shall not want. He maketh me lie down in green pastures, leading me beside the still waters. He restoreth my soul. He leads me in paths of righteousness for his name's sake. Yea, though I walk through the valley of the shadow of death, I will fear no evil, for thou art with me. So you see, Joseph had walked through the valley of the shadow of death when he was in that pit. When Joseph was with those Ishmaelites going down to Egypt, he was in the valley of the shadow of death. When Joseph was there at Potiphar's house and he got accused of rape, he was in the valley of the shadow of death because he should have been killed. When Joseph arrived at that Egyptian prison, he was in the valley of the shadow of death. But I want to let you know God didn't keep him there. He says in verse 5, thou prepared the table before me in the presence of mine own enemies, those who sent him down to the pit, those who sent him down to Potiphar, those who sent him to the prison. They couldn't keep him there. Why? Because God had a table set there in Egypt for Joseph. God had a table and put all of his enemies right there at the table. And he says, I'm preparing a table right there in the presence of your enemies, Joseph. Somebody hear me. Isn't God a good God like that? Oh, right there before his own enemies, he prepared a table. And he says, y'all sit down. You all were plotting to kill me. He said, but I want to let you know my God has prepared a table. He has anointed my head with oil. My cup is running over. Surely goodness and mercy shall follow me all the days of my life. Isn't God a good God? Somebody know about the table. Some of you, God has prepared a table for you, and you're celebrating around the table. Why? Because that's who our God is. We don't prepare the table. God does. And God prepared a table right there in front of his enemies. Ooh, God is a good God. Worthy of all of our praise. He does it for Joseph. Because Joseph sowed the seeds of faithfulness. God blessed him. But it took over 12 years of suffering to get there. Some of you right now, you may be walking through your season of suffering, but I want to let you know God is with you. The promises happen. The promises happen. They happen. Although it seems they will not happen, God's promises are a sure, firm foundation. They are yes and amen. And God brings to fulfillment that which he had promised in a dream to Joseph. The same God who's faithful to him is faithful to you. I want to challenge you right now. No matter where you are, what season of life you're in, remember, God is a faithful God and his promises are faithful. Our impact fact for today is this. I want you to see it. Very key for us all. Sometime God used suffering for the salvation of others. Your hardship, what you may be going through, you're like, man, I don't understand, God, what are you doing? It may be years later before you understand what God is doing, but I want to let you know that God is with you. Remain faithful to him and God will bless you. He will sustain you. Keep calling on him and trusting in him. And God will prepare the table right there before those who try to destroy you. If you believe that, give the Lord a hand clap of praise. Father, we love you. We thank you. And we bless you. Lord, we don't always understand how you're moving and what you're doing. And though painful, though, Lord God, problematic, you're faithful. I pray for everyone here in this sanctuary, Lord. I pray for those on live stream. I pray, Father, right now for your spirit to move in their lives and, Lord, bring about a healing, a restoration. Help people walk in their purpose. Help them be reminded of your love, your compassion, and that you're with them. And, Lord, for whatever you do, we will give you praise, glory, and honor. We thank you. We worship you. And we ask it all in the mighty and majestic name of Jesus Christ, our Lord and Savior. Amen.
10: 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Yes, God is indeed a God of second chances. He gives Joseph's brothers an opportunity to confess their sins and get things right in their relationships. Friend, if you've never accepted Jesus as your Savior and Lord of your life, or have doubts about your salvation, I want to encourage you to make certain of that today. 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Or if you'd like to speak to us, our number is 346-386-4621. 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We hope you'll stop by this weekend. In closing, our impact thought for today is, sometimes God uses suffering for the salvation of others. Let's remain faithful to God for His glory and see Him fulfill His purpose for our lives. God bless you.
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11: Jesus is the bread of life, so that bakers can understand. Jesus is the water of life, so that plumbers can understand. Jesus is the light of the world, so that electricians can understand. Jesus is the cornerstone so that architects can understand. Jesus is the Son of Righteousness so that astronomers can understand. Jesus is the hidden treasure so that bankers can understand. Jesus is the life so that biologists can understand. Jesus is the great physician so that doctors and nurses can understand. Jesus is the good teacher so that educators can understand. Jesus is the lily of the valley so that florists can understand. Jesus is the rock of ages so that geologists can understand. Jesus is the true vine so that horticulturalists can understand. Jesus is the righteous one so that judges can understand. Jesus is the pearl of great price so that jewelers can understand. Jesus is wisdom so that philosophers can understand. Jesus is the word so that actors can understand. Jesus is the good shepherd so that farmers can understand. Jesus is the Alpha and the Omega so that scientists can understand. Jesus is the King of Kings so that royalty can understand. Jesus is the way so that traffic wardens can understand. Jesus is the truth so that politicians can understand. Jesus is the resurrection so that funeral directors can understand. Jesus is the one. Jesus is the one.
12: A statue of Billy Graham now stands in the U.S. Capitol building. Franklin Graham spoke at the unveiling.
13: Our family is honored that our earthly father will be here in this Capitol. 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
15: This marker is left behind for the glory of God. And I hope that somebody will come by and say, what does Billy Graham stand for? And they will tell them that Billy Graham was a simple preacher of the gospel of Jesus Christ.
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16: 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As always, I'm your host, Molly Vidovich. We've just begun a new teaching series in the book of Hebrews, and Pastor J.D. titled it Christ is Better. It's an in-depth look at how all the stories in the Old Testament are pictures and signs pointing ahead to Jesus. After all, Jesus is the single focus of the whole Bible. He's the pinnacle of history. He's the bullseye on the target, and he's God's final word. If you missed the first day in our series yesterday, you can catch up right now at jdgreer.com. So let's get started. Here's Pastor JD in Hebrews chapter 1.
17: All right, so book of Hebrews, here we go. The theme of the book of Hebrews is that Christ is better. Some of them, if you read the book, you'll see they're facing some pretty severe persecution. Their loved ones are suffering. They had friends who were departing the faith. And of course, you know, there's just the normal temptations that they went through, and then they discovered this whole set of things that were really difficult to believe, and they were like, wait a minute, we're okay with the Jesus loves you and wants to take you to heaven, but nobody believes these kind of things that you're talking about. That's difficult, and I'm having a hard time with that. And so they were like, wait a minute, this was supposed to be a lot easier than this, right? And that's what this book is about. It has one basic message. The writer is saying to these people, don't give up because Christ is better. Go all the way with him. The subject of faith dominates this book. Faith is not something you always feel in the present moment. Faith is acting in a way now that you know one day you're going to be glad you did. Faith is acting in a way right now that you're going to know one day you are glad that you did. And that's what this book is all about. You know, honestly, we're not even sure who wrote this. People are like, oh, it's Barnabas. Other people are like, what's Apollos? Because he was eloquent, the Bible says, and this book is pretty eloquent. Other people are like, no, it's got to be Paul because it's got Pauline theology all over it. Some people are like, no, it's not Paul. It's got to be Luke. It's got to be Timothy. Honestly, we don't know. Origen, the church father in the 3rd century, said we have not the foggiest idea who wrote this book. And if he didn't know in the 3rd century, I don't think I'm going to figure it out in the 21st century. What we do know is that this book came out of the apostolic community and that it was regarded as authoritative from the very beginning in the church. You see, the prophets were pointing to something. Jesus was the one they were pointing to. He was the point. He's always been the point. So see, the author sees in that story and every Old Testament story, sketches and pictures and shadows that Jesus would one day embody in fullness. So he says, Jesus is superior to all prophets and all angels because while they were only messengers, he was the message. They gave the word of God, he was the word of God. They were the servants, he was the heir. They told us what the creator wanted, he was the creator himself. All right, there's more. Go back to verse 3. Verse 3, after making purification for sins, he sat down at the right hand of the majesty on high. Jesus offered himself one time for all as the perfect sacrifice for sins, and then he sat down, which no priest was ever allowed to do around the altar. He sat down. Why? Because there's nothing left to do. He had made purifications for sins forever, and it was done. Tim Keller says it this way. Look at this. Jesus is the truer and better Adam who passed the test in the garden and whose obedience is now imputed to us. Jesus was the truer and better Isaac, who was not just offered up by his father on the mount, he was actually sacrificed for us. Jesus is the truer and better Moses, who stands in the gap between the people and the Lord, and who mediates a new and better covenant. Jesus is the truer and better Job, the truly innocent sufferer who intercedes for his stupid friends. Jesus is the truer and better David, whose victory over the giant of death became ours, even though we'd never lifted a stone to help him. Jesus is the truer and better Samson, crushed under the weight of the wicked world to conquer our enemies and to save us. He is the truer and better Jonah, who was cast out into the storm so that we could be brought in. He's the real Passover lamb, innocent, perfect, helpless, slain so that the angel of death could pass over us. He's the true temple, the true prophet, the true priest, the true king, the true sacrifice, the true lamb, the true light, the true bread. In the end, the Bible's really not all about you. It's about him. It's always been about him. And that affects how you read the Bible. I've told you before that we read a lot of the Bible, especially the Old Testament, incorrectly. We read these stories of the Bible as if they're a collection of hero tales that give us people that we should try to emulate. Remember maybe your Sunday school days? Oh, you should follow God like Abraham, or defeat your giants like David did. Mm-hmm. How many sermons I heard like that one? And that's all well and good to an extent, but there are a lot of things about these guys, these men and women, that you don't want to emulate, right? Abraham had a habit of lying in tough situations. David committed adultery, then he lied about it and murdered somebody to cover it up. The prophets are not given to you primarily as examples to emulate. They're given to you to point you to a Savior to hope in and adore. That's why Jesus is better. Here's the second reason he's better. Number two, Jesus offers a totally different kind of salvation. As I explained a moment ago, most religious prophets give you instructions about what you need to do to find peace with God. Jesus' message was about what he had done to give you peace with God. He didn't stand up and say, go and do. He sat down and said, it is done. You see, if you feel like that it is how well you obey that earns your acceptance before God, then your life will always be dominated, firstly, by fear. Because you're like, have I done enough? Is God okay with me? And then it's going to be dominated by guilt because you know that you haven't done enough. And then it's going to be dominated by despair because you're going to look at somebody who's doing a lot better than you. And then you're going to go into a cycle of pride because you're going to get around a bunch of people who you're a lot better than. Right, and then that pride is going to lead to condescension where you just feel like you are better than everybody else, and that pride ultimately turns into violence. That violence, which is why religious people commit some of the worst atrocities in the world, because it ends up being dominated by self-righteousness. But if you understand, on the other hand, that your acceptance before God is not something you earn, it's given to you as a gift, rather than producing fear, it produces assurance. Because you know that it's not dependent on you, it's dependent on what Jesus did on your behalf. Rather than producing pride, it produces humility. I know that God doesn't receive and accept me because I'm fundamentally better than you. I know that God accepts me and receives me because of what Christ did for me that I didn't deserve. And that gives me humility, not arrogance. That humility then leads me not to condescension and violence. It leads me to generosity. I'm accepted before God not because of something I earned. I'm accepted because God in his grace gave me what I couldn't do for myself. And when I understand that it creates in me this heart that wants to love and serve other people. You see, if you are the kind of person that thinks that you need to be accepted by God because you obey, it'll produce obedience. And that's the tricky thing, is you can look at somebody who's trying to be accepted by their obedience and somebody who's, you know, doing what I'm talking about, and they both are obeying the law on the surface, but underneath the thin veneer of their obedience is an eternity of difference. Because one is motivated by self-interest and pride and self-righteousness. The other one's motivated by gratitude and love. 500 years ago, one of my theological heroes, Martin Luther, started to preach that Christ had done it all and that we merely needed to rest in what he had accomplished for us to be saved. And the leaders of the Roman Catholic Church at the time said, Luther, you cannot go around telling people that Christ has done everything necessary to save them, that it's done, and they just need to rest in it. They said, because, you know, if you tell them that, you're going to take away one of the most powerful motivations for obedience, fear. If they're not afraid of judgment, they won't obey. They said, you know, if you go around telling them that Christ has removed all fear of hell, they'll just start to do whatever they want. And Luther said, no, if they understand that Christ has removed all fear of hell by taking it into himself for them, they won't do whatever they want. They'll do whatever he wants. And he started to decry what he called the damnable doctrine of doubt. The damnable doctrine of doubt, which is the idea that it is only by being afraid of judgment that your life will come into, you know, that you'll start to behave. He said that's damnable because that doesn't produce real obedience. It produces external obedience that is fueled by a river of self-interest. He said it is only the fruits of righteousness only grow in the soil of assurance. It is only understanding the surety of the love of God for you that produces genuine love for God in you. The way I've often described it to you here at the church, the analogy that I've used is that of a metal bar. You know, if I had a metal bar on stage here and I was going to try to bend it in front of you, right? If I didn't heat the metal pretty intensely, one of two things would happen. I would get it down to a point, and then when I took my hands off of it, it would snap back up to its original position. Or I would put so much pressure on it that it would just break. Same thing happens to a lot of people in here. You come in here, and this is how a Christian should act. So you start conforming because you don't want God to punish you. You don't want him to, you know, curse your life. You want him to bless you. You're motivated by the external desires of blessing and the fear of punishment. But then what happens is when you get done with being afraid and you get out from this place, you snap back up to your original position. As soon as the threat is gone, your heart goes to what it naturally wants to be, right? You know, or like a teenager, that when they're around the right friends, acts one way. But the moment they're around, you know, by themselves, they go back to acting a totally different way because the true posture of their heart is this, and it's only you know, peer pressure or pastor pressure or parent pressure, whatever, that conforms them. Or you get to a place, and how many times have I seen this? You just break spiritually, right? And somebody's like, I hate being at church because they're always telling me I got to give money. I always tell me I got to do this. Always making me feel guilty. I always feel like I'm a captive, and they just leave the church. They break spiritually. See, that's what external pressure does, but the gospel is the fire that melts the heart so that it naturally conforms to the desires of God.
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17: It is as you understand the assurance of the love of God for you that love for God grows in you. And that's why we go back to that radiance thing. Jesus was the radiance of God. Yes, he was the radiance of God's holiness. His cross showed you how bad your sin was. You treat your sin like it's a very trite thing. Oh, it's not a big deal. It's a mistake. Jesus says, hardly. Your sin, God is so holy that your sin demanded death, death forever in hell. Jesus' cross shows you how bad your disobedience was. But it also shows you the radiance of his love and that God would not pour it out on you, he'd pour it out on himself if you would receive it. And see, it is seeing that about God that changes you. Religion changes you by command. Jesus changes you by sight. You see him and your heart melts and you change. So the whole point the writer's making, look at Christ. He's better. He's God. He's the Savior. He accomplished salvation for you. And then he sat down. So what are you going to do now that you don't have to do anything? If you understand who he is, your heart will go after him. So the writer then uses that truth to urge two things, which is how he closes the introduction to his book in chapter 2, well, verse 1. See, chapter 2, 1 through 4 is like the conclusion of his introduction. Even chapter 2, verse 1, therefore. See that word therefore? Therefore points back to the previous chapter. Therefore.

mean God didn't come saying, you better act right, he came, he showed you what the wrath of God was like, but he also showed you how much he loved you and that he took it from you. If you just ignore that, if you spurn that, what else is there for God to say? He resurrected. He showed you what the end's gonna be like. He showed you what judgment is coming for your sin in his cross. He showed you his love by taking it in your place. And you just ignore that? You see, there's a group of people in here that believe that Jesus is God. A lot of you that believe that Jesus is God. You're just not paying that much attention to him. I mean, you don't hate Jesus. You're just like, no, it's not a great time. I got a lot of other things going on in my life right now. Just not good. Later. What are you waiting on? What else could God do? God became man and died for you. I mean, I can understand if you don't believe that and don't follow Jesus, but if you do believe it, just to ignore it, what's it gonna be like for you to have spurned the Son of God knowledgeably? Then have to look him in the face and say, I knew who you were, but I just didn't think it was that important. Others of you, let me ask this. Does your reaction to Jesus match the weight of his glory? You see, there's a lot of us that treat him like he's a religious leader that you pay attention to sometimes. He's kind of like a spiritual weatherman. And you flip him on in the morning and see what he's got to say, and you may or may not pay attention to it. Depends on what kind of outfit you want to wear that day. Elizabeth Elliot said this, listen. She said, you know, if the distance between the earth and the sun, 93 million miles, were the thickness of one sheet of paper, and the distance from the earth to the nearest star, the distance from the earth and the sun was the thickness of one piece of paper, then the distance from the earth to the nearest star would be a stack of paper 70 feet high. And the diameter of our galaxy would be a stack of paper 310 miles high. Our galaxy is only a speck of dust in the universe. If there is a person who really does hold all that together by the word of his power, is that the kind of person that you ask into your life to be your personal assistant? And we're talking to Jesus is who he says he is. That means you fall at his feet in abject surrender. And you say, command me. You don't treat him like he's a guy who gives some suggestions like a Dr. Phil of the first century that you kind of take and let him influence your life. He's God. N.T. Wright, how can you live with a terrifying thought that the hurricane has become human, that the fire has become flesh, that life itself has walked in our midst? Christianity either means that or it means nothing. It is the most devastating disclosure of the deepest reality of the world, or it's a sham, a total nonsense. Listen, most people unable to cope with either of those two things are condemned to live in the shallow world in between. What it means is there's a group of you understand that Jesus is God and you've fallen at his feet and you said, my whole life is about you. I exist for you. I worship you. You're in charge of everything. And then there's another group way over here who are like, no, Jesus is a phony. And I'm going to try to tell everybody I can that they should not follow him because he's a hoax. And then there's this shallow group in between which dominates the majority. And that is, it's just nonsense, he says. So you got to make a decision. You got to decide if Jesus is who he says he is. And if he is, you got to fall at his feet and you got to give him everything. And he's got to become your treasure and your possession. Or you got to start joining in his crucifixion. Because he was not just wrong, he was depraved, he was a lunatic, he pulled off the greatest religious hoax. He didn't come claiming to be a guy with wise thoughts about life. He came to be God the creator, to whom it was all created for and to whom it was all coming. And he claimed to have suffered in your place. You gotta decide if that's true or not. That's his first thing. All right, here's your second thing. Last thing I'll point out, just by way of introduction. All right. What he's saying to these people who are lagging behind. Number two, don't drift. Don't drift. See, he knows these people are gonna drift. He knows that you're prone to drift. He knows that I'm prone to drift. And y'all, he can't promise them that everything's gonna go all right. He can't. But what he can tell them is that Christ is better than anything else they can obtain on earth. And if they would see the value of Jesus, that would sustain them when everything in their life is falling apart because they would understand that Christ is better. Faith's object is not what Christ can do for you. Faith's object is Christ himself. You remember when Tyler Zeller was here on stage last week? It's easy to stand up here and talk about how Jesus can help you get in the NBA. It's not easy for me to talk about that or you, but it's easy, you know, to talk about how much you love Jesus because he's getting you into what you need and having your dreams come true. But remember the question I asked him?

0: What happens if Jesus lets you tear your ACL? What happens if your career doesn't go where you want it to? What happens if Jesus doesn't allow you to achieve everything that you think you should achieve? What's Jesus mean to you then? What's Jesus mean to you then? You know, it's kind of tragic because while we're having that interview last week, a couple in our church, members of our church who live overseas, were burying their infant child, their first son, who died right after childbirth. It's one thing for somebody to stand up here and say, yeah, Christ is better. But it's another thing for God to tell us we're heartbroken over the death of our child. It's a grief that we can hardly explain, but I can tell you that Christ is better. And I can tell you that we're promised to be reunited with that child again. And in the meantime, we know that Christ is even better than a healthy child. Can you say that about Jesus? You see, you need to make up your mind as to how valuable Jesus is. You need to make up your mind as to whether or not he's worth following anywhere. You see, it's easy to start follow God because he makes your family come together, because he adds peace into your life, because he gives you a great purpose for living. What's it like when you follow Jesus when that's all you've got? A mentor of mine told me one time this about my marriage. She said, JD, you've got to decide right now if there is any girl or any circumstance where you would ever cheat on Veronica. And if the answer is no, then you need to start to live your life now as if that were true and not put yourselves in situations that would tempt you down to go down a path that you've already decided you're not going down. You got to decide now if she is it. See, I think you got to do the same thing with Jesus. I think you got to decide whether he really is or is not the treasure. I think you need to decide whether or not there's anything you would forsake him for. I think you need to decide if he is enough. And if he is enough, then I think you need to lay it down at his feet and say, Jesus, you are all that I need. I will go with you anywhere. I will do whatever you say because you're enough. It's always been about you and you are my soul's refuge. Here's why I think you should say that. Because for the rest of your life, God and Satan are both going to test that. Yeah, you're going to have some times of blessing. You are. I love God's blessing. It's rich. I see it in my family. But then you're also going to go through some times of deprivation where God tests whether or not he really is your soul's delight, whether or not he is enough, and whether he is your refuge. And it is not the times of blessing that reveal your relationship with Christ. It's not how high your hands go when everything's going well. It's what you do when he's all you have. That shows how much Christ is your refuge and whether or not you understand that he is better. The writer says he's better. He's better. He's God. He's the radiance of God's glory. He's the perfect demonstration of God's wrath and his love. Hang on.
1: 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That's the theme of our message today, as well as the title of this new teaching series in the book of Hebrews. 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In a world that feels increasingly uncertain, a lot of us are asking the same question. What is God doing in all of this? And that's exactly the kind of question the book of Revelation was written to answer. But instead of turning to it, many of us shy away because it feels complicated, symbolic, and even a little overwhelming. The truth is, Revelation wasn't given to confuse us. 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It shows us that behind everything we see, Jesus is reigning. 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
3: I actually believe the fear of being alone was the worst than actually having no arms and no legs. You can have limbs, you can have everything, but still feel alone, still feel like you don't know who you are and what your purpose is in life. You know, when I was 10 years old, I actually felt like there was no hope and I attempted to commit suicide. Now, I'm just thankful that I'm still here by the grace of God, but one of the things I wish that I had when I was 10 years old was at least the knowledge of someone else like me. I never met anybody like me. Having no arms, no legs is quite a rare medical, unexplainable condition. And about 7-8 years ago, I was speaking at a church and this man held up this child. And this child was about 19 months old, had no arms and no legs. The first person I'd ever met like me. And you know, one of the things that I really learned from that day is when God doesn't give you a miracle, that you will be a miracle for someone else if you trust in the Lord. I wanted arms and legs pretty badly for years and years of my life, but I'm not waiting for them. I just want to be a tool in God's hand. That's when I asked God, change my heart. We can ask God to change any circumstance, to heal cancer, to do anything, but always be in peace, and no matter what happens, that God is God. And if He wanted me to have arms and legs, He would do it. I have a pair of shoes in my closet in case He does say it. But I have everything I need. And I realized, and instead of having arms and legs for 90 years, I'd rather see that little boy in heaven. Now he loves the Lord because he knows that he is not alone. I went to his school, he was getting bullied, and now he's not getting bullied. He's the coolest kid in the school. And I look forward to the day that I hug Daniel up in heaven. He'll hug me with his new arms and I'll embrace him with my new hands, and I'm sure he's going to cry and I'm going to cry and he's going to say, thanks. Thanks, brother, for letting me know that this place called heaven was real.
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0: And taking the sword of the Spirit, which is the Word of God. See, Paul is telling us again to so master this book, to so master it that it'll give us the ability to counteract Satan's lies. Your ability to overcome Satan is directly proportionate to your knowledge of the Word of God. Parents, your children's ability to counteract the lies of Satan is directly proportionate to how well they know the Word of God. So yes, have them involved in Castle and have them involved in dance, but you make sure that they graduate out of your house with a thorough knowledge of the Word of God, because those things might help them get a better job, but the Word of God will save their soul and deliver them from Satan. So you learn it, you meditate on it, you memorize it, you read it, and you sing it. It's like I often say, be so saturated with God's Word that when life cuts you, you bleed God's Word. Now, in order to be a good disciple maker, you gotta first be a good disciple, which means you gotta know the Word better than you know anything else in your life.
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6: 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Behold, today is the day of salvation. 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
7: In Old Testament times, God's children were not allowed to practice witchcraft. 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But do you know what the Bible says is as bad as witchcraft? 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And today on From His Heart with Pastor Jeff Shreve, we're in part two of the lesson called Rebels and Witches. And it's from the series Leaving a Legacy, Lessons from the Life of Samuel. 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Turn now to 1 Samuel chapter 15. Here again is Pastor Jeff exposing the consequences for rebels and witches.
6: I want to share with you four warnings from the life of Saul, King Saul, who rebelled against the word of the Lord. Warning number one, beware of questioning the word of God. Questioning the word of God. That doesn't sound right, what God is asking him to do. And he heard the word from the Lord, and I'm supposed to wipe out the Amalekites. And no doubt, Saul and the men who were with him began to question why they should wipe out everything of Amalek. Now, make no mistake, the devil wants you to question the word of God. He wants you to doubt the word of God, and then he wants you to dismiss the word of God. Beware of questioning the word of God. The devil wants you to question it, doubt it, and dismiss it. But God expects you to obey his clear commands. We look at scripture from our perspective and we say that can't be right. God is not right in telling Saul to wipe them out. Well, God, very important to remember, God knows way more than you do, than I do, than we do about everything. Beware of questioning the word of God. Secondly, beware of partial obedience. Partial obedience. Now, did Saul go on the mission? Yes, he did. And did he kill the Amalekites? Yes, he did. Did he utterly destroy the Amalekites? No, he didn't. Verse 9, he captured Agag, verse 8, the king of the Amalekites alive, and utterly destroyed all the people with the edge of the sword. But Saul and the people spared Agag. He wanted to do the will of God his way. Listen, you do the will of God God's way. Because if you try and do the will of God your way, and you say, well, I like some of the will of God. I like some of the commands of God. But then I'm going to do some different things because I know better. You partially obey. That's what Saul did. He partially obeyed. Remember this. Partial obedience is still disobedience. Because the Lord gave you a command to destroy them utterly. And he didn't do it. He just did what he agreed with. And he thought that I've improved upon the plan of God. You know, when it comes to the Christian life, first thing the Lord asks us to do when we receive Christ as Savior and Lord is give a testimony through baptism. You gave your heart and life to Jesus. He gave his life to you. You died your old way of life. You have a brand new life in Jesus. Okay, that was an invisible transaction that took place. That was a real thing, but nobody could see it. Now give a testimony through baptism. Baptism is the wedding ring of the Christian life. It doesn't save you. It shows to the world that you are saved. And some people say, well, I don't think that's important. I don't want to do that. Well, thus says the Lord of hosts. This is what you do. My pastor used to say, if God told you to stack babies in the corner, it's not your prerogative to say, well, I don't want to do that. It doesn't make sense to me. It doesn't matter if it makes sense to you or not. That's what he said to do. Here's another thing. Giving, tithing, the idea of the tithe, the tenth is the Lord's. Well, people say, well, I don't want to do that. You know, the Bible says in the book of Malachi, the Lord says, return to me and I will return to you. But the people said, but how shall we return? He said, oh, you want to know how to return? Will a man rob God? I said, well, surely not. A man wouldn't rob God. Well, you're robbing me. But you say, how have we robbed you? In tithes and offerings. You are cursed with the curse because you are robbing me, the whole nation of you. You want to return? Well, let's start returning in the big issue of your finances, because where your treasure is, there will your heart be also. And so you want to get right with me? Bring the whole tithe into the storehouse and test me now in this, says the Lord of hosts, if I will not open up for you the windows of heaven and pour out for you a blessing so big that you can't contain it. It just overflows. And then I will rebuke the devourer and I will bless your socks off. And people say, yeah, I don't want to do that. Listen, you can't afford not to do it because it's the command of the Lord. And so you look at it this way. You think partial obedience. So if you're stealing from God, from your father, $1,000 a month, and you say, I'm convicted about that. I think I'm only going to steal $500 next month. God should be very excited because I was stealing $1,000. Now I'm only stealing $500. Is the Lord excited about that? No. Partial obedience is still disobedience. Do it God's way. Jesus said, why do you call me Lord, Lord, and do not do the things that I say? Partial obedience is not what pleases God. It's not what he told you to do. And you don't get points for partial obedience. Now, this is interesting with Saul. Verse 15, when he says, well, what are the bleating of the sheep and the lowing of the oxen? If you did the word of the Lord, all those would be dead. And he says in verse 15, well, they, the people have brought them from the Amalekites, for the people spared the best of the sheep and the oxen. And guess what, Samuel, you're going to feel really bad, Samuel, when I tell you this. We spared those to sacrifice to the Lord, your God. But the rest we have utterly destroyed. Now, don't you feel foolish, Samuel? Because that's what we're keeping the best for God. And he says it again in verse 21. But the people took some of the spoil, sheep and oxen, the choicest of the things devoted to destruction, to sacrifice to the Lord your God at Gilgal. Now, what does Amalek represent? The flesh. What does God think about the flesh? He hates it. What is the flesh? It is sinful self. Flesh, you take the H off and spell it backwards and you get what it is, S-E-L-F, it's the flesh. The Bible tells us in Romans chapter 8 that the flesh is hostile toward God. For it does not subject itself to the law of God, for it is not even able to do so. And those who are in the flesh cannot please God because God hates the flesh. And here is what King Saul wanted to do. He wanted to take that which was from Amalek and offer it to God as a sacrifice. What God hates, he wants to give it to him as an offering. Are you doing that? You giving to God what he hates? He doesn't want anything to do with the flesh. What do we do with the flesh? you put it to death. But if by the Spirit you are putting to death the deeds of the body, you will live. The flesh is hostile toward God. God has no fellowship with the flesh. Partial obedience does not please God. And however you spin it, it doesn't please God. So beware of questioning his word. Beware of partial obedience. Thirdly, beware of partial honesty and passing the buck. Saul was terrible at passing the buck. It says in verse 20, then Saul said to Samuel, I did obey the voice of the Lord and went on the mission on which the Lord sent me. Now I brought back Agag, the king of Amalek, and have utterly destroyed the Amalekites. But the people, it's not my fault, it's the people's fault. They took some of the spoil, sheep and oxen, the choicest of the things devoted to destruction, to sacrifice to the Lord your God at Gilgal. Beware of partial honesty and passing the buck. Saul lies to himself, he lies to Samuel, he lies to God, and he blames the people. Listen, God requires us to take responsibility for our actions. When I was in college, I learned a song that said, it's not my brother, it's not my sister, but it's me, O Lord, standing in the need of prayer. Well, what would Saul have said? It's the people's fault. He passes the buck. He blames the people. I didn't have anything to do with it. You're the king. You tell the people, this is the way it's going to be. We're going to follow God. And if they don't want to follow God, they can take a hike. He didn't do it. Partial honesty, passing the buck. God requires us to take responsibility for our actions.
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6: Listen, if you have a broken relationship with someone, you know, in marriage, you know, it takes two to tango. 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But the best advice I've ever gotten is when you have a situation like that, take 100% responsibility for your 10% of the conflict. Even if it's 2%, you were 2% responsible for the conflict and for the breach in the relationship. Take 100% responsibility for your 2%. It's easy to just blame everybody else. But you have to take responsibility. One of the things that Matt Reynolds said one time about me, he was talking to a guy that we were interviewing to come on staff. This was years ago. And the guy said, tell me something about Pastor Jeff. What do I need to know about him? And Matt, I thought this was so insightful. He said this. He said, Jeff's the kind of guy, if you mess up and you take responsibility for your mess up, he's got tons of grace for you. But if you mess up and you don't take responsibility, he's like a dog with a bone. He's just going to keep coming after you. And Matt told me that, and I said, I am like that. I knew I was like that, but I hadn't put it in those terms. And I said, that's exactly how I am, because I'm very black and white. Things are right or they're wrong. And it bothers me to no end when someone won't take responsibility for his or her life. That is Saul in a nutshell. God requires us to take responsibility for our actions, and God will not let us slide in our sin and deceit. And so Samuel, faithful to the Lord, he's going to keep probing and he's going to keep prying. He says, has the Lord as much delight in burnt offerings and sacrifices as in obeying the voice of the Lord? Behold, to obey is better than sacrifice, and to heed than the fat of rams. For rebellion is as the sin of divination or witchcraft, and insubordination is as iniquity and idolatry. Because you have rejected the word of the Lord, he has also rejected you from being king. Then Saul said to Samuel, I have sinned. I have indeed transgressed the command of the Lord and your words, because I feared the people and listened to their voice. The Bible says in the book of Proverbs, chapter 29, that the fear of man brings a snare, but he who trusts in the Lord will be exalted. Saul finally owned up to what he had done. He sinned against the Lord. He listened to the people. He was afraid of the voice of the people. He was wanting to please the people. And so he did what he did. Beware of partial honesty and passing the buck. And lastly, beware of looking right rather than being right. Saul is the poster child for religious hypocrisy. He wants to look the part, and he doesn't want to be the part. He wants to look righteous on the outside to men rather than be righteous on the inside before the Lord. Verse 25. But Samuel said to Saul, or verse 25, now therefore, Saul says, please pardon my sin and return with me that I may worship the Lord. But Samuel said to Saul, I will not return with you, for you have rejected the word of the Lord, and the Lord has rejected you from being king over Israel. As Samuel turned to go, Saul seized the edge of his robe, and it tore. So Samuel said to him, the Lord has torn the kingdom of Israel from you today and has given it to your neighbor who is better than you. Also, the glory of Israel will not lie or change his mind, for he is not a man that he should change his mind. Then he said, I have sinned. But please honor me now before the elders of my people and before Israel, and go back with me that I may worship the Lord your God. So Samuel went back following Saul, and Saul worshiped the Lord. Now Saul was a man, incomplete, partial obedience, incomplete, partial honesty, and incomplete and partial repentance. He was very concerned about the fact that he sinned and he lost his kingdom. He was very concerned about the consequences, but he didn't have true repentance. He acknowledged his sin, but he didn't confess his sin. What's the difference? Acknowledge says, I did this. Confess says, and it was wrong. And he's just acknowledging it from the standpoint of, this is gonna cost me a lot. But he doesn't feel it in his heart that I've sinned against God. I am in desperate need of his forgiveness. He doesn't truly repent, as we're going to see David is going to do when he sinned so greatly. So true repentance, what's the difference? True repentance is concerned about the heart. It's not concerned about how I look before the people. It's concerned about how I look before God. Are you concerned about how you look before God? God sees not as man sees. Man looks at the outward appearance, but the Lord looks at the heart. And here's the thing, you know if your heart is rotten. You can lie to yourself all you want, but you know deep down in your heart that your heart is rotten, that you're not giving to God your best, that you're not seeking Him with all your heart, soul, and mind and strength. You're not loving Him like that. You know that, and He knows that. It's no secret. And so repentance, true repentance, is getting your heart right with God. And true repentance, not only is it concerned about the heart, it's concerned about obedience. Saul's not concerned about obedience. Why do you say, Jeff, that he's not concerned about obedience? Because if he really wanted to get right with God, he'd start by killing all the stuff from the Amalekites, killing the animals and killing Agag, because that's what God told him to do. And that's what Samuel does. Verse 32, then Samuel said, bring me Agag, the king of the Amalekites. And Agag came to him cheerfully. And Agag said, surely the bitterness of death is past. But Samuel said, as your sword has made women childless, so shall your mother be childless among women. And Samuel hewed Agag to pieces before the Lord at Gilgal. Samuel's not a prophet to be trifled with. He's going to obey the Lord. And he hacks up Agag into pieces as he kills him. You got to be brutal. What Agag is an Amalekite. He's the king of the Amalekites. What do the Amalekites represent? The flesh. How do you deal with the flesh? You don't coddle the flesh, you crucify it. You can't play around with the flesh, because the flesh will turn on you and kill you if you give it a chance. You know how Saul dies? He's killed by an Amalekite. Isn't that interesting? Saul spared Amalek. Amalek did not spare Saul. You're playing around with sin. You're playing around with the deeds of the flesh. And you think you can handle it. You think you can control it. You can't. I can't. No one can. And those things will wreck and ruin your life. Samuel hewed Agag, hacked him up into pieces before the Lord, because true repentance is concerned about obedience. And then lastly, true repentance experiences the grace of God, the mercy and the forgiveness and the grace of God. Saul didn't experience that. It says at the end of chapter 15, then Samuel went to Ramah, but Saul went up to his house at Gibeah of Saul. Samuel did not see Saul again until the day of his death, for Samuel grieved over Saul, and the Lord regretted that he had made Saul king over Israel. And it says in the very next chapter, now the Spirit of the Lord departed from Saul, and an evil spirit from the Lord terrorized him. We would say in today's world that Saul had mental illness. What was the reality? He had an evil spirit from the Lord that was terrorizing him. Why? Because he wouldn't get right with God. That's why. And he was God's man. He was the king, and he wouldn't do what God told him to do. And when he was called out on his sin, even then, he didn't repent. He had worldly sorrow, but he didn't have godly sorrow. Worldly sorrow is sorry for getting caught. It's sorry for losing privileges. Godly sorrow is sorrow before the Lord. It's saying, God, look what I did. Oh, God, have mercy on me. Listen. Are you heeding the warnings from the life of Saul? His life ended so terribly, and it's because he had incomplete repentance. When he had the opportunity to get right with God, he didn't do it. Listen, today, if you hear his voice, do not harden your heart. Behold, today is the day of salvation. It's the day to get right with God.
7: If you know that you've never come to the point in your life where you realized you need a Savior, but you can't be good enough to deserve one, that's why Christ came, to be the sacrifice we all need to be cleansed of our sin when we're in the presence of God in eternity. He washes you white as snow. 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

0: You're listening to The Well, the voice of life. We enjoy hearing how The Well is helping you in your walk with the Lord. We got this note from Lori. Today is my first day ever hearing the teaching of Tony Evans. 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More Bible teaching straight ahead, but first, an inspiring message here on The Well.
1: All praise to God, the Father of our Lord Jesus Christ, who has blessed us with every spiritual blessing in the heavenly realms. Because we are united with Christ. Even before He made the world, God loved us and chose us in Christ to be holy and without fault in His eyes. God decided in advance to adopt us into His own family by bringing us to Himself through Jesus Christ. This is what He wanted to do, and it gave Him great pleasure. So we praise God for the glorious grace He has poured out on us who belong to His Son. He is so rich in kindness and in grace that He purchased our freedom with the blood of His Son and forgave our sins. He has showered His kindness on us, along with all wisdom and understanding. God has now revealed to us His mysterious will regarding Christ, which is to fulfill His own good plan. And this is the plan. At the right time, He will bring everything together under the authority of Christ, everything in heaven and on earth. Furthermore, because we are united with Christ, we have become God's inheritance, for He chose us in advance, and He makes everything work out according to His plan. God's purpose was that we who were the first to trust in Christ would bring praise and glory to God. And now you have also heard the truth, the good news that God saves you. And when you believed in Christ, He put His seal on you by giving you the Holy Spirit, whom He promised long ago. The Spirit is God's guarantee that He will give us the inheritance He promised, and that He has purchased us to be His own people. He did this so that we would praise and glorify Him.
2: Yeah! Oh, come on! Not that way! Get back here!
3: Oh, Jebediah, I already told you. You can't herd cats.
4: Some things seem downright impossible. For instance, for you, that might be sharing your faith. Did you ever wonder what the disciples thought when Jesus told them to proclaim the gospel to the ends of the earth? They must have thought, no way. But God didn't expect them to do it on their own. Billy Graham.
5: By every rule of the book, it was impossible to do what they were told to do, except for one thing, the power of God that came in mighty power on the day of Pentecost, the Holy Spirit.
4: And the Holy Spirit can help you tell people about Jesus too. 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Click where it says, grow in your Christian faith. That's findpeacewithgod.net. From the Billy Graham Evangelistic Association and The Well, the voice of life.
6: Robert Frost is famous for his poem about two roads in life. He begins, two roads diverged in a wood, and sorry I could not travel both. I think I know the names of those two roads. One is called Wisdom Way. The other is Foolish Freeway. One is a quiet, narrow country road that few travel. The other is a 10-lane superhighway with room for high-occupancy vehicles, frequent travelers, and rush hour traffic. One road is pure, peace-loving, considerate, full of mercy and good fruit. The other hazards envy and selfishly ambitious drivers. I took the one less traveled by, says Frost, and that has made all the difference. I'm Ron Jones. Something good starts right now.

0: Which road are you on? The way of the world or the way of the Word? Hello and welcome to Something Good with Dr. Ron Jones, lead pastor at Crossway Church in Virginia Beach, Virginia. I'm Brian Davis. Thanks for stopping by. If you're driving down the wrong road, it does no good to change lanes. You've got to change directions. Today, Ron shows you how as he moves further down the road in his teaching series, James, A Faith That Works. 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
1: Wisdom that comes from below, people talk out of two sides of their mouth. They say one thing and they do another. Rules for thee, but not for me, that kind of thing. But not wisdom from above. It's sincere. It's without hypocrisy. And then he concludes by saying a harvest of righteousness is sown in peace by those who make peace. Yeah, righteousness and peace and harmony are the result of wisdom from above. You ever been at a church that is just, you know, fighting and bickering and there's division and disharmony in that church? Well, you know that the leadership isn't leading with wisdom from above, but maybe wisdom from below, or the, you know, people are not acting out of wisdom from above, but wisdom from below. It's a wisdom problem. It's a source problem. And James gets us to the bottom of it. Now, that's James 3, 13 through 18. And like James has done before, he diagnoses the problem. But it leaves me with a question. How do I get wisdom? I mean, like you, I want wisdom from above. I want my life to be characterized by wisdom from above. I want to make wise, godly decisions. But how do I get wisdom, let alone, you know, put it into practice? And James partially answers that question in his New Testament letter. In fact, I want to start there and then build a case for how to get wisdom in a broader understanding of Scripture. But first, James gives us a clue as to how to get wisdom back in chapter 1 when he tells us to, number one, pray for wisdom. Pray for wisdom. Do you remember this in chapter 1 and verse 5? If any of you lacks wisdom, let him ask of God. I mean, how simple and practical is that? God is a prayer hearing and a prayer answering God. If you have not, or if you ask not, you have not, Jesus said. James just says, listen, if you lack wisdom, pray. Ask God, who gives generously to all without reproach, and it will be given him. But let him ask in faith with no doubting. Here James gives one of two kind of bookend instructions about prayer that he offers in his New Testament letter here. Here he says, if you want wisdom, pray, but you got to pray in faith. Don't be like the wave of the sea, he says. One minute you're up, the next minute you're down. One minute you believe, the next minute you doubt. You know, you're not quite sure where you are, like the wave of the sea, up and down and up and down. One minute you got a foot in with God, the next minute, you know, you got your foot out. He says, no, you have to pray in faith. The confident expectation that when you ask God according to his will, he's going to answer you and he's going to give you wisdom. At the other end of the letter, in James chapter 5, he talks about fervent prayer, and he uses the prophet Elijah as an example here, and he says the effectual fervent prayer of a righteous man accomplishes much. And we'll get to that in a few weeks. But bringing these two prayer instructions together, we might say, if you want to pray for wisdom, pray in faith and pray in fervency, and wait for God to give you the wisdom you're looking for. Second, and here's where we have to go outside the book of James. You want to get wisdom? You pray for wisdom. Secondly, fear God. Fear God. Proverbs 1 and verse 7 says, the fear of the Lord is the beginning of knowledge. Knowledge. Now, knowledge doesn't equate wisdom. Wisdom is the skillful application of the knowledge or truth that you know. But we could go on to Psalm 111 and verse 10 that says, the fear of the Lord is the beginning of wisdom. All those who practice it have a good understanding. But what is the fear of the Lord? The fear of the Lord is a deep reverence and respect for the Word of God such that whatever God says, I choose to obey it. If you're asking God for wisdom and your thought is, well, I'd kind of like to hear what God says and then I'll make a decision as to which way to go. No, He's not going to give you wisdom. Wisdom and the prayer for wisdom coupled with the fear of the Lord says, God, I am praying for wisdom, and when you give that wisdom, I will not hesitate to obey it and put it into practice. That's the fear of the Lord. The fear of the Lord is the beginning of knowledge, the scripture says. I wish our universities would remember this, because many of the Ivy League schools, including Harvard and Princeton and Yale, were founded on biblical mandates. Harvard was established to train ministers for the gospel. Did you know that? But look how far away they have drifted from the fear of the Lord. And this has trickled into our secondary and elementary education. It's in our broader culture. Many fear cancel culture more than they fear God. It's in our politics. Many fear the consequences of political incorrectness more than they fear God and do the right thing. The fear of the Lord is the beginning of everything, friends. I'm not talking about cowering in His presence, but it's an awesome respect for the Word of God that says, if I know what to do and I don't do it, I fear the consequences of my foolish, foolish decision. You say, the book of Proverbs, I love Proverbs, it's just, it's practical, pithy sayings. And it really gives us two paths to follow. The wise path is this. And here's how you interpret a proverb. More often than not, this is the way life works. You follow the wise path, more often than not, blessing and so on and so forth. Likewise, this is the fool's path. And more often than not, this is the way life works. Okay? There's destruction and all kinds of bad things that will happen. The biggest fool is the person who says, I'm going to go down the fool's path and I'll be the exception to the rule. I'll be the exception to more often than life works. I'll sort of dodge the bullet here. You're the biggest fool in the room if you think that. So fearing the Lord takes into consideration all of His commandments, which the Bible says are not burdensome for the follower of Jesus. They're a blessing. And says, this is the right way to live. And it's going to lead to blessing, and it's going to lead to, a whole lot less pain in my life than if I follow the foolish way to go. So, we pray for wisdom. We fear God. Thirdly, desire wisdom. Do you desire it? Desire it deeply. The book of Proverbs repeatedly urges us to pursue wisdom with passion, even more passionately than somebody searching for gold or silver, the writer of Proverbs says. Proverbs 3 and verse 13 through 15, penned by Solomon himself, he says, blessed is the one who finds wisdom and the one who gets understanding. Now listen to this. For the gain from her is better than gain from silver, and her profit better than gold. She is more precious than jewels, and nothing you desire compare with her. What a statement there. I see all these commercials on television for investing in silver and gold, and I'm all for, investing in the market and all that kind of stuff. I want to put a commercial right after it about investing in God's wisdom. Just kind of compare the wisdom of God. You will gain more in life by basing your life on the wisdom of God, divine wisdom, heavenly wisdom, not devilish wisdom. You'll find more gains in life, regardless of the size of your earthly portfolio, by following God's wisdom.
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1: Number four, we're getting wisdom here. You got to know Christ. You got to know Christ. Jesus is the full embodiment of God's wisdom. The Gospels give us a little, you know, some glimpses into the childhood of Jesus. We don't have much during his childhood, but what we do have is very instructive. Luke chapter 2, in a couple places, it tells us how he grew, I love this, in wisdom and in stature and in favor with God and men. That's how Jesus grew, in wisdom and in stature, physically, spiritually, in favor with God, in favor with man, relationally. A little bit later in the book of 1 Corinthians, we are told that we are in Christ as believers in Jesus, and says of Jesus and our relationship to him that he became to us wisdom from God. And then in the book of Proverbs and in the book of Colossians, we encounter the very wisdom that created the universe is Jesus Christ. And Colossians 2 and verse 3 also says of Jesus, in whom are hidden all the treasures of wisdom and knowledge. Make the study of Jesus Christ the study of your life. I don't care how many degrees you have, if you're an expert in nuclear engineering or what it is, make the study of Jesus Christ the study of your life. Get to know him. Not just to get to know about him, but know him personally. Know him better than you know anybody else. You know, I lived in Washington, D.C. for 10 years, and I knew a lot about the two presidents that came through the White House during that time. I love presidential history. I love to study presidential leadership and just kind of watch how they make decisions and all that. But I didn't know a single one of them personally. I visited the West Wing. I visited the Oval Office, but he wasn't there. It was on a tour set up when the president isn't there. You can know about somebody and have a lot of facts and figures and ideas about who Jesus is. Yeah, he's born in Bethlehem, and you know he died on a cross, and some people say he rose from the dead, and you know Mary, Joseph, all that kind of stuff. You go to enough Christmas and Easter services, you can know about Jesus, but that doesn't mean you know him. Make him the study of your life. And then number five, read the Bible.

Genesis, Exodus, Leviticus, Numbers, and Deuteronomy. And when he says, oh, how I love thy law, he was also saying, oh, how I love Leviticus. I love Leviticus. Remember that? We were on the ultimate road trip through the Bible, and we got to Leviticus. I thought we were going to crash and burn at that site. And we came out of there saying, I love Leviticus. David loved the law of God. He says, it's my meditation all the day long. You know when I knew I was in love with Catherine was when I couldn't stop thinking about her. It started, you know, we'd set a date 2 or 3 weeks out, and as it got closer, I started thinking about the date. But there came a time when I thought about her all day long. I still think about her all day long, and we send little notes to each other, how's your day going, that kind of thing. David says, I love your law. It's my meditation. I think about it all day long. Then he goes on to say, your commandment makes me wiser than my enemies, for it is ever with me. I have more understanding than all my teachers, for your testimonies are my meditation. I understand more than the aged. I know more than all the old guys out there, for I keep your precepts. If James and David were contemporaries, they'd be fast friends, fast theological friends at least, because James is all about the conduct. Show me your wisdom by your conduct. It's not about wise words, it's about wise practice. And David says, I understand more than all the old guys because I put your precepts into practice. Listen, friends, a person who saturates his mind and his heart with the reading of God's word stores up for himself countless wisdom for so many life decisions that come. Some that you didn't even know that were coming last week. You had a decision to make and you didn't have time. Okay? Well, have you filled your heart and your mind with wisdom from below, which is in an abundance in our world? It's loud, it's boisterous. There's always some Dr. Who Daddy out there who claims to be an expert in this and an expert in that, and you know, will tell you this is the way you ought to live your life. And often that gets drowned out by just the casual, once in a while reading of God's word. David loved this book so much he couldn't get enough of it. He read it, he reread it, he read it over and over again. You know what I find is that even when I read those passages that are so familiar to me after, you know, 35 years of ministry and a lot of living even before that, what I've learned is that this book is what it says. It is the living and active word of God. And when it intersects my life at a different point, even the familiar passages, they don't mean something different. They apply differently. Okay? That's why you got to read it again. You know, do you have a plan to read God's word every day, to carry it with you throughout the day, to come back to it even as you make decisions? So let's review. To get wisdom, you pray for wisdom, you fear God, you desire it deeply, you know Christ, you read the Bible. Now a word of caution about getting wisdom. And the cautionary tale comes from the life of Solomon. Solomon was a wise man. God deposited a lot of wisdom into Solomon's life, but there came a point where later in life he failed to apply that wisdom consistently. That's the danger, is that some of us are trafficking in a lot of unapplied truth. We know more than what we're really living. And James has already challenged us to say, you know, you say you believe this, but if you're not living it, you really don't believe it. You're no better than the demons of hell. They know this. They understand the wisdom of God. They probably know it better than some church people, but they don't put it into practice. That's never their intention. So the implication is they really don't believe it. They know it, but they don't live it out. Remember James's word, by his good conduct let him show his works in the meekness of wisdom. So, brings us back to the question that James is asking all of us in this series. How's your faith working for you?
our

0: Are you wise according to your years, or maybe beyond your years? Do you have wisdom that works? When God gives you wisdom, when you pray for it and ask for it, are you standing ready to put it into practice immediately? That's called obedience. And when we hesitate to obey the wisdom we've been given, we drift into foolishness. And we might just be listening to Mr. Worldly Wise Man more than the wisdom of God. And when the situation arises, when the toddler walks into your kitchen and says, "Mom, we're hungry," and you've only got one slice of bread, will you really know what to do? Sometimes decisions have to be made that quickly. And maybe more consequentially than the slice of bread. Or is anything more consequential than raising up kids in the nurture and admonition of the Lord and teaching a selfish toddler an important and wise lesson in how to share? Maybe nothing is more important than that. So, three cheers for wise moms and dads out there. And for anybody who says, "Lord, I'm tired of living my life based on a lot of polluted so-called wisdom that's coming my way. Even all of the times that I thought I was all that, and I can figure this out. I've gotten myself into a world of messy situations, and I'm ready to listen to what you have to say."
1: Thanks so much for being here with us for today's Something Good radio message, Wisdom That Works. Now I'm pleased to welcome in Dr. Ron Jones to the studio. Ron, other than Jesus, Solomon was the wisest man who ever lived. But later in life, he made some really foolish decisions. If it can happen to him, it can happen to anyone. So how can we guard against making some of those unwise choices?
0: Brian, one thing we sometimes forget is that wisdom, especially the extraordinary wisdom Solomon possessed, can become a temptation all by itself. Solomon himself wrote that in an abundance of counselors there is safety, and yet many of his worst decisions were made in isolation. His wisdom, wealth, and power became sources of pride, and that pride led to foolish choices. That's where we have to be careful, Brian. We may grow in wisdom, but we never outgrow our need for more. We never outgrow our need for other people. And we certainly never outgrow our need for God. So how do we guard against pride? Well, we never stop doing the things that made us wise in the first place. Stay grounded in the Word of God, not just today, but for the rest of your life. Stay connected to the body of Christ. Keep seeking wise, godly counsel. The habits that helped you gain wisdom are the very habits that will help you keep it.
1: That's Dr. Ron Jones with some wise advice about staying wise. Well, Pastor, before we wrap up, how about telling us where you're headed tomorrow as we move ahead in the book of James?
0: You know, Brian, in today's culture, the word religion has almost become taboo. Non-Christians often say, "I'm spiritual, but I'm not religious," or "I don't believe in organized religion." Christians, on the other hand, have long said Christianity is a relationship, not a religion. And I understand both perspectives. Nobody admires a hypocrite whose life contradicts what they claim to believe. But as we study the book of James, one thing becomes clear. James doesn't avoid the word religion at all. In fact, in James 1:27, he describes what genuine, God-honoring religion looks like, and how authentic faith is lived out in everyday life. Our faith begins with a profession, but it must also produce a transformed life. And that's what James wants us to understand, and it's what we'll explore next time as we continue our in-depth study of this practical New Testament book.
1: That's next time in Dr. Ron Jones' message, Religion That Works. Join us then for Something Good. And now for Ron and the entire team here at Something Good Radio, I'm Brian, saying God bless and thanks for listening.
2: Thanks for listening to The Well, the Voice of Life. The Bible tells us that all Scripture is inspired by God and is useful to teach us what is true and to make us realize what is wrong in our lives. It corrects us when we're wrong and teaches us to do what is right. God uses it to prepare and equip His people to do every good work. That's why we have The Well, the Voice of Life, right here to bring you some of the best Bible teaching across the country to help you grow into God's Word, to drink deeply from His well. And we encourage you to stay here as long as you like. I'm Bill Bumpus. We got great Bible teaching on the way once more. But right now, I've got a special piece of audio I want you to hear, and I hope it is an encouragement to you.
3: What do we do when things come out of the blue? What do we do when we lose a loved one we weren't expecting that at all? They were healthy, they were strong, but they got in a car accident and now they're gone. We got the phone call. Your loved one's gone. You know, the natural tendency that all of us have is to ask God, why? God, why did this happen? Why in the world would you let this happen? And you know what I've found with God? He rarely, if ever, answers our question, why? It's okay to ask why, but listen, don't expect a response, because God doesn't typically ever answer why. You know, God's answer would be, my ways are not your ways, my thoughts are not your thoughts. I do things that you don't understand. And so God always comes back when we ask Him, why did this happen? Why did I lose my job? Why did my loved one die? Why did I get sick? Why did this? Why did that? God says, will you just trust me? When my father-in-law, years ago, he's in heaven now, but years ago, suffered a major stroke. Pastor of a dynamic church had this major stroke. We didn't know if he was going to live or die. He was in the hospital for months. Couldn't talk to him because he was so totally out of it. Finally, when he came to and he had been in the hospital for so long and he was finally able to communicate, I remember going to his bedside and I asked him, I said, Gerald, I said, what is God telling you? Through all of this, what is He speaking to your heart? What is He saying? And he said, God is saying to me, trust me. Trust me. Just two words. Just trust me. And I think that's what God says in the difficulties in life and those things that come in that make us so angry. The Lord says, do you have good reason to be angry? Trust me. I'm in control. And know that the Lord never makes a mistake.
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5: You got to understand, God loves people that you don't like. For God so loved the world, not the church. God so loved the world. God so loved straight up heathens, unbelievers, people who have expressed no interest to this point in their life in getting to know God or His Son. And God so loved them that He sent His Son. And the Son came loving them. He didn't come talking about them. He didn't come sticking His nose up. He didn't come saying, I want nothing to do with these people. He came loving them.
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7: When my focus is on the Lord, there's this wonderful thing that happens in praising Him where the greatness of God begins to make me realize the smallness of my problems, the smallness of my anxieties or my fears or my worries. When we begin to just focus on the greatness of God, everything else dwarfs in comparison. And our hearts then get aligned with Him, and I begin to get the right perspective and I get the right priorities in my life. So the degree to which I praise God and I align my heart with Him and my focus is on Him, it also helps me to prioritize my life and to get the right perspective on life.
8: 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Hi, I'm Philip Keller. We're so glad you've made us a part of your day. Well, what does it mean to praise God? 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Why should we do it? And how should we go about it? 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
7: Psalm 145 is where we are today. At least that's where we're going to start, by looking at the last 11 chapters, which all have a common theme. And that theme is praising the Lord. Praising the Lord. The word praise is found 49 times in these last 11 chapters. But let's look at Psalm 145 to begin the context of our study today, which is having to do with praising the Lord. Psalm 145, it says, a psalm of praise of David. I will exalt you, my God, the King. I will praise your name forever and ever. Every day I will praise you and extol your name forever and ever. Great is the Lord and most worthy of praise. His greatness no one can fathom. One generation will commend your works to another. They will tell of your mighty acts. They will speak of the glorious splendor of your majesty, and I will meditate on your wonderful works. They will tell of the power of your awesome works, and I will proclaim your great deeds. They will celebrate your abundant goodness and joyfully sing of your righteousness. The Lord is gracious and compassionate, slow to anger, and rich in love. The Lord is good to all. He has compassion on all he has made. All you have made will praise you, O Lord. Your saints will extol you. They will tell of the glory of your kingdom and speak of your might, so that all men may know of your mighty acts and the glorious splendor of your kingdom. Your kingdom is an everlasting kingdom, and your dominion endures through all generations. The Lord is faithful to all his promises and loving toward all he has made. The Lord upholds all those who fall and lifts up all who are bowed down. The eyes of all look to you, and you give them their food at the proper time. You open your hand and satisfy the desires of every living thing. The Lord is righteous in all his ways and loving toward all he has made. The Lord is near to all who call on him, to all who call on him in truth. He fulfills the desires of those who fear him. He hears their cry and saves them. The Lord watches over all who love him, but all the wicked he will destroy. My mouth will speak in praise of the Lord. Let every creature praise his holy name forever and ever. I've entitled the teaching today, Ways to Praise. Ways to Praise. Let's first pray. Father, we thank you for the opportunity to gather here freely in your house to worship you. I thank you, Lord, for what you're doing in many churches around the world right now at this hour. And we just pray you'd be glorified in all things and that you would edify us, Lord, strengthen us in our hearts and our relationship with you. We love you and we give you all praise and glory and honor. It's in Jesus' name we ask these things. And everyone said, amen. Before I surrendered to the call of ministry, because I felt it for many years, I kind of struggled with the Lord about going into ministry. I was first a journalism major in college and enjoyed writing and communications and all that stuff. And then I decided to be obedient to the Lord, make the shift into ministry and report the real news. At least the most important news, right? But what I remember in journalism school is that it's most important that you communicate the main points of the article in the first paragraph and answer the questions who, what, when, where, why, and how. So it's my effort, my intention today to answer at least not six, but four major questions concerning this topic that we're discussing today, which is praising God. And these four questions we're going to answer in the course of the teaching, not in the first paragraph, is going to be: what is praise to God? Who should praise God? Why should we praise God? And how should we praise God? Now, I know that you might think that this is not a very applicable topic to your life. Some of you are going through certain things, and you might think, okay, well, that, you know, this is a wonderful topic for church, but it has very little relevance on my own life personally and what I'm going through and the challenges I'm facing. But don't check out, because you might be pleasantly surprised how this topic has everything to do with everything you might be going through. The topic of praising God is an important topic for two reasons. Number one, we have to, and I'm going to make up a word here, we have to verticalize our lives. We have to verticalize our lives. We live way too much in the horizontal. I remember growing up in church, and there was this lady who always had this phrase she would go around saying to everybody. She would say, "Now remember, don't be too heavenly minded that you're no earthly good." And I was like, I don't know anybody like that. I don't know anybody who's so heavenly minded they're no earthly good. The problem I think that we actually have is just the opposite. We're so earthly minded. Our focus is often so horizontal that we don't really engage the vertical. We need to verticalize our lives. We need to get out of ourselves and out of the horizontal and begin to look up towards God. You know, Paul would remind us in 2 Corinthians 4:18, he says, "So we fix our eyes not on what is seen, but on what is unseen. For that which is seen is temporary, but that which is unseen is eternal." He says we have to fix our eyes vertically. We have to fix our eyes on what is unseen, on what is eternal, because that's the most important thing. The writer of Hebrews would say something similar in Hebrews 3:1. "Therefore, holy brothers who share in the heavenly calling, fix your thoughts on Jesus, the apostle and high priest of our faith." So Paul there in 2 Corinthians 4 says, fix your eyes. And then the writer of Hebrews in Hebrews 3:1 says, fix your thoughts. And both have the same meaning behind it. We have to be thinking about the Lord and things eternal and a heavenly perspective and looking upward instead of always horizontal. And I think you will agree with me that even in our culture, a lot of even social media has contributed to a very me-oriented society. Because in social, the use of, and again, I mentioned something on Wednesday night. I'm not saying the social media is bad or evil. I mean, we can advance the gospel through the internet and social media. So it has some wonderful aspects. But if we're honest with ourselves, social media also feeds this basic human need. It's not a very good need, but it's a basic human need of wanting to be seen and heard and followed and liked. In fact, I read a recent survey that discovered that 89% of people on social media admitted, 89% admitted that they feel happier the more likes they get. So you're always looking at your social media going, how many likes did I get on this? How many comments did I get on this? And it feeds this insatiable me need. You know, if you're happy and you know it, check your likes. If you're happy and you know it, check your likes. If you're happy and you know it, then your likes will surely show it. If you're happy and you know it, check your likes. I mean, that's what we're singing now. It's not reality. Thank you very much. I will sign autographs later. But that's the way our world has become. And so we need to verticalize our lives because we're way too horizontal with things. The second important reason why this topic is important is because it helps to get the right perspective and priority on life. You see, when my focus is on the Lord, there's this wonderful thing that happens in praising Him where the greatness of God begins to make me realize the smallness of my problems, the smallness of my anxieties or my fears or my worries. When we begin to just focus on the greatness of God, everything else dwarfs in comparison. And our hearts then get aligned with him. And I begin to get the right perspective and I get the right priorities in my life. So the degree to which I praise God and I align my heart with him and my focus is on him, it also helps me to prioritize my life and to get the right perspective on life. And praising God is that regular reminder of how great God is. And it shrinks everything else and puts everything else into its proper focus. I'm not saying that those things you deal with are not important, but it begins to put those things in their proper perspective and gives you the right outlook and makes your life more prioritized. So let's start with the first thing first. What is praise to God? What is praise to God? Well, the word praise in Hebrew is the word hallel. The word hallel, H-A-L-L-E-L. And hallel just translates in Hebrew, praise. Now you're familiar with the word that we actually have adopted into our English vernacular, which is hallelujah. That's actually a Hebrew word, and it means praise the Lord. It is from hallel, and then the suffix is Yah for the name of God, Yahweh. So it's hallel and Yah, hallelujah, meaning praise the Lord.
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7: But we use it even in English vocabulary, and a lot of people don't even know what it means. I remember years ago when Dan Rather was still the anchor of the CBS Evening News. I remember watching him, and in the delivery of the news, I don't even remember what the news was about, but he said, hallelujah. And I thought to myself, he has no idea what that word means. But he just praised the Lord on national television. And a lot of people, I think, go around because it's just an expression. Hallelujah about this, hallelujah about that. But it actually means, hallelujah, praise the Lord. And the last five chapters of the book of Psalms, 146 to 150, are considered the hallelujah psalms. Because each of those last psalms, if you look in your Bible, just a quick glance, 146 to 150, each of those chapters begins and ends with praise the Lord. You see that in your Bibles? 146 to 150, each chapter begins and ends the same way, praise the Lord, which is again, hallelujah. So when we talk about what is praise to God, I think one of the easiest ways for us to understand what praise is to God is to recognize a word in our English that is derived from the word praise, also in English, and that word is appraisal. When a professional makes an appraisal of a piece of jewelry, for example, or your home, or a piece of property, that individual is ascribing a value to that object. So when you think of praise, think of it in the same way, like appraisal, because it's derived from the same word. You are ascribing value to something. Now, God is infinitely superior to any material object. So we don't think of him being appraised like we would jewelry or a home, but only in the sense of when you are praising God, this is what you're doing. You are ascribing value to God. You are declaring with your mouth that he is worthy and he is of inestimable worth. That God is of great value, far superior to anything and anyone. He is worthy of our praise. He is great. And he is greatly to be praised. Psalm 145 verse 3 says, great is the Lord and most worthy of praise. His greatness no one can fathom. Well, you might say, well, if I can't even fathom the greatness of God, then how can I worship God in his greatness?
9: J.B. Phillips, I think, has a great quote on this. He said, quote, "If God were small enough for me to figure out, he wouldn't be big enough for me to worship. Of his greatness, no one can fathom." But that's okay, because that just reminds me that God is so great and so wonderful and so awesome. He is worthy of my praise. And so what is praise to God? It is ascribing value to him. It is honoring him and worshiping him because he is of inestimable worth. Second question is, who should praise God? Now, to answer this one, if you just look here at Psalm 148, look at Psalm 148 with me. I'm just going to read the first 12 verses because the writer of this psalm just kind of makes a list of who should praise God. Psalm 148, verse 1, praise the Lord from the heavens, praise him in the heights above. Verse 2, praise him all his angels, praise him all his heavenly hosts. So he puts angels on the list. Verse 3, he says, praise him, sun and moon, praise him, all you shining stars. So he puts the solar system on the list. Verse 4, praise him, you highest heavens and you waters above the skies. He puts the atmosphere above on the list. Jump to verse 7. Praise the Lord from the earth, you great sea creatures and all ocean depths. Now he puts land and sea creatures below on the list. Verse 8, lightning and hail, snow and clouds, stormy winds that do his bidding. He puts weather on the list. He says, you mountains and all hills, fruit trees and all cedars. Now he puts the plant kingdom on the list. Verse 10, wild animals and all cattle, small creatures and flying birds. Now he puts the animal kingdom on the list. Verse 11, kings of the earth and all nations, you princes and all rulers on earth. He puts rulers of government on the list. And in verse 12, young men and maidens, old men and children. He says men, women, and children. So the list there in Psalm 148, he puts angels, solar system, atmosphere above, land and sea creatures below, weather, plant kingdom, animal kingdom, rulers of government, men, women, and children. In other words, what he's saying is let the creation and the created worship the creator. Let everything, actually the psalmist ends the entire book of Psalms in chapter 150, verse 6, by saying, in case I left anybody out or anything out, let everything that has breath praise the Lord. So who should praise the Lord? Everything and everyone. Now you might read this list with me in Psalm 148 and think, well, how can creation, how can the solar system worship God? How can land and sea creatures worship God? How can the weather worship God? The plant kingdom, how can they worship God? Well, creation is actually in a fixed state of glorifying God. The Bible tells us in Romans 1:20 that God's eternal power and divine nature have been clearly seen, being understood from what has been made. So God has displayed himself in the beauty and in the wonder and in the complexity of the universe. And that with an intelligent examination of the data, one can see that there is a divine creator behind all of this wonder and complexity of our universe. And so creation stands in a constant fixed state of praising God by virtue of its design, which testifies to God as creator. The Bible also says in Psalm 19:1 and 2, the heavens declare the glory of God. The skies proclaim the work of his hands. Day after day, they pour forth speech. Night after night, they display knowledge. So God tells us in his word that his handiwork is constantly testifying and glorifying him. Not as much with us. I mean, in terms of us in our created human bodies being, as we talked about last week, by themselves, a statement of the handiwork of God and that God is the creator even behind the human body, we also have a will. And in the exercise of our will, we can choose to praise God or dishonor God. We can choose to glorify God or rebel against God. And that is why more than 200 times in the Bible we are commanded to praise the Lord. Because we could decide we don't want to glorify him and we don't want to praise him. Now, I get, I think you'd agree with me, that people who don't know Christ as their Lord and Savior don't have an inclination to worship God. People who don't know the Lord in a personal way may not have the same sense of praising God that we as Christians will have, because if you know Christ as your Savior, then you know what he has done for you. And when you know what he has done for you, and you grow in the depth and knowledge of what he has done for you. You have this natural desire to worship him and to give him praise for who he is because of what he's done in your life. Listen, there's a story in Luke chapter 7. Many of you are familiar with this story where Jesus is invited to dinner at the home of a Pharisee by the name of Simon. And Jesus goes and has dinner there at the home of Simon the Pharisee. He was always, you know, just trying to reach people wherever they were. And here's this Pharisee inviting Jesus to his house for dinner. Jesus goes. Bible says he's reclining at the table for dinner. That was typical in Middle Eastern cultures. There would be a table in the center of the room, and then people would usually lean on an elbow and feet extended away from the table. And so everybody face front to the table with feet extending away, kind of like spokes on a wheel. And there Jesus is reclined at the table. It's implied that the door of Simon's home is open because in just off the street comes this woman, and she is weeping. And she weeps at Jesus' feet. She falls at Jesus' feet and she's weeping. The Bible says that she wets his feet with her tears. That's how much she's sobbing. And then she takes her hair and she starts to dry his feet. And the Bible says that she pours expensive perfume on his feet to just anoint him and to show him honor. Now, in Luke 7, it tells us that Simon the Pharisee is standing there seeing this. And it says that in his mind, now he's not saying it, but he thought to himself, if Jesus knew what manner of woman this was, he wouldn't let her touch him. She's a prostitute. Bible says she was a sinful woman. She's a prostitute. The reason that she is so broken is because she's broken over her sin. She's broken over her life. She falls at Jesus' feet in surrender to him and acknowledging him as Lord. Jesus, it says in Luke 7, knowing Simon's thoughts, God always knows our thoughts, taught this little parable about someone who was forgiven a little debt and someone who was forgiven a greater debt. And Jesus looked at Simon and says, now who would love more? The one who was forgiven little or the one who was forgiven much? And Simon said, well, I suppose the one who was forgiven much would love the one who forgave the debt more. Jesus says how true it is. For he who has been forgiven much loves much, but he who has been forgiven little loves little. In other words, the reason why this woman was so broken over her sin was because she understood her desperate need of forgiveness. And when she understood the love of the Savior and how he didn't recoil from her and how he loved her and how he forgave her, she was broken about it. And so she desired to worship him and to honor him.
8: 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And I don't mean that in a good way. 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
2: I hope you're having a wonderful weekend and thank you so much for listening to The Well. I'm Bill Bumpus. The Bible says, Your eternal word, O Lord, stands firm in heaven. Your faithfulness extends to every generation, as enduring as the earth you created. We're going to find out more truths from God's word in just moments, so keep it here on The Well for our next Bible teaching program. But right now, I hope this piece of audio impacts you and touches your heart.
10: Jesus is like no other. Listen to me well. I want you to pay attention to this. This is really important. If you are here today and you do not believe in the divinity of Jesus, you are not a Christian. There's no such thing as a true, authentic follower of Jesus that does not embrace that Jesus was all God and all man. There is no Christianity if Jesus was just a man. He is all God and He is all man. His death on the cross would not count for anything if He was just a good man offered as a martyr. The Bible says that before the world existed, Jesus was. That He has always been. That there is no beginning to Him. That He was the Word, and the Word was with God, and the Word was God. And then that Word became incarnate in the form of a child. It was God made man who grew up sinless and died on a cross, and the blood that was shed on the cross was the blood of God. That's what gives us salvation. You say, well, Pastor, it's hard for me to buy into that. You know, I believe that Jesus was a good man, and I believe He was like a Gandhi or a Martin Luther King. I believe that He was just a good model for us to follow, a good rabbi. Listen, Jesus is like no other. He's not just a good model. He's not just a martyr. The Bible declares that Jesus is and was the Son of God and God Himself. That's the core of Christianity. When this woman touched the hem of Jesus, she touched the hem of God. And what was released from her when you touch God is the power of God to heal and change and transform.
11: Open the Bible with Colin Smith.
12: Mary was a young woman preparing for marriage to Joseph. She was a virgin, and God had chosen her as the one who would bring Jesus Christ into the world. He sent the angel Gabriel to tell her, "Do not be afraid, Mary, for you have found favor with God. And behold, you will conceive in your womb and bear a son, and you shall call his name Jesus." "How will this be?" Mary asked. "The Holy Spirit will come upon you, and the power of the Most High will overshadow you. Therefore, the child to be born will be called Holy, the Son of God." God did not wait for a deliverer to arise from us. He came to us in the person of Jesus.
11: Is there someone in your life who needs to know the God of the Bible and might be open to take a journey through the Bible with you? Invite them to openthebible.org.
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14: last weekend, we learned about the stories of Susanna Wesley, Phyllis Wheatley, and Elizabeth Elliot. Today, we're diving into three more stories, those of Sabina Wormbrand, Pandita Ramabai, and Helen Rosevier. First up, Sabina, a Romanian pastor's wife who suffered greatly for the cause of Christ. She's featured in our book, Unremarkable, 10 Ordinary Women Who Impacted Their World for Christ. If you haven't already added this resource to your collection, you might want to visit the Revive Our Hearts store to do that. It's at reviveourhearts.com. Before Sabina was a pastor's wife, she and her husband were atheists. But then God saved them and called them to proclaim Christ. Ministering in Romania at the start of World War II was very challenging. Richard and Sabina both came from Jewish families, and anti-Semitism was on the rise. Soon, Richard and Sabina were not only proclaiming the truth of God's word, they were also living it out by helping Jews escape the Nazis. Eventually, it got both Richard and Sabina captured. A number of guests will help us tell the rest of Sabina's story. The clips you'll hear today come from Voice of the Martyrs Radio. To hear the entire programs these clips are taken from, we'll put a link in the transcript of today's program at reviveourhearts.com/weekend.
18: So the very first time they get picked up by the Nazis, it's the first time either of them have been arrested. It's certainly the first time either of them had been beaten. And they don't start out as experts in this field. They don't start out like, yes, we just suffer for Jesus. And they have, like the rest of us, fear. And the very first thing they meet in the prison, she says to him, looking at the scar on his face, was it horrible? And he says to her, there was pain. I will not lie to you. But later in that same scene, he says, I am grateful to be among the beaten by his grace rather than among those who beat. And this is the beginning of that understanding, a deeper understanding that they begin to live out of what it means to be Christ followers, of understanding Jesus's call.
14: As the Cold War began, Romania was ruled by an oppressive communist regime. In 1945, the Romanian Communist Party convened religious leaders from across the country. They called the meeting the Congress of the Cults. One by one, religious leaders stood up and praised the new government.
18: The church has really been compromised by the Communist Party, which is atheist at its core. And Richard and Sabina are sitting in the audience getting frustrated, like, this isn't how it should be. She kind of says, you know, you should speak. And he says, if I speak, you know you will lose a husband. And in one of Sabina's famous lines, she says, I don't need a coward for a husband.
14: Richard did get up, and he did share the truth of the Bible, and he did denounce communism. He was arrested in 1948. Sabina didn't know what happened to her husband. More than once, government spokespeople told her Richard had died. But Richard was actually in prison, facing beatings, torture, and solitary confinement. Richard spent a total of 14 years in prison for his faith in Christ. Sabina was arrested in 1950 and spent 3 years in a forced labor camp. Here's Sabina reminding herself and us of truths we can stand on in the middle of trials. In the prison camp, she filled her mind with truth like this.
15: I have a very famous God, the God of Israel, the God of Abraham, Isaac, and Jacob is my heavenly father, a very famous God. Then I have a Lord, the Lord Jesus Christ, the Savior of Israel, is my Savior, my teacher, my Lord and my friend. And then I have also a very famous book, the Bible, in prison cells where we didn't have any book, neither the Bible or any bit of paper, a word which we kept in our heart, a word from this famous book from the Bible could give new life and new hope to those in despair.
14: In the prison work camp, Sabina faced beatings and hard labor. She was hungry and even would eat grass to survive. In the middle of all that suffering, she went through periods of doubt when it felt like she was far from God. But she also experienced his presence in a whole new way.
15: The prison is a very hard place, and the days in prison could not be counted in years as it is usually. It is a very hard time, and the human heart is so frail, and we very quickly lose our vision of God. We very quickly see the dark prison cell, the longing, the hunger, the mockery of the communists. But God knows how we are, and he knows every one of those who are his. In dark prison cells where no man could help, Jesus himself would make know us that he is the Lord. And sometimes when it was very, very heavy, Jesus himself would lift the veil for a fraction of a second and show us his beauty. And so we got new strengths. And even those who did not know God saw the glory of God shining over the faces of the children of God. And those in despair who didn't know God got strength from the children of God, who was comforted by their own Savior.
14: When you and I walk through difficulties, oh, I hope we'll remember Sabina in that prison camp. I mean, she experienced a closeness to the Lord she hadn't felt before, and her legacy reminds us we can have joy even in the most terrible circumstances. In 1965, the Wormbrands escaped Romania. They came to the United States and began a new season of life, but they didn't forget their fellow prisoners behind the Iron Curtain and all around the world. They started a ministry called Voice of the Martyrs and spoke everywhere they could, living out what we read in Hebrews 13. Remember those in prison as though you were in prison with them, and the mistreated as though you yourselves were suffering bodily. A huge thank you to Voice of the Martyrs for helping us share Sabina's story today. Dana Gresh here. You're listening to Revive Our Hearts Weekend. We've been talking about ordinary women who've entrusted their lives to an extraordinary God. Next up, we've got Pandita Ramabai, a Hindu girl born into a culture that treated women very poorly. Most of them were married off between the ages of 5 and 11. They weren't allowed to read or write, and when their husbands died, they bore the blame. In Hindu culture, widowhood was considered a punishment for crimes committed in a former existence upon the earth. The worst part was nearly every woman was widowed due to how much older their husbands were. So they lived in misery, shut up in their houses and vilified. Enter Pandita Ramabai. When her husband died, she managed to escape to England. That's part of her story that you can read about in Unremarkable. Super fascinating. But on today's episode, we want to get to her salvation and subsequent ministry. Here's Aaron Davis to tell you about that time in her life.
19: Now, England had its own social problems, but Ramabai noticed how believers in Jesus were taking action to address the needs of the poor and the hurting.
16: I began to think that there was a real difference between Hinduism and Christianity.
19: She was especially moved to see former prostitutes receive new life in Christ. One of the Christians told her Jesus loved women, even women society had rejected.
16: She spoke of the infinite love of Christ for sinners. He did not despise them, but came to save them. I had never read or heard anything like this in the religious books of the Hindus. After reading the fourth chapter of St. John's Gospel, I realized that Christ was truly the divine Savior he claimed to be. And no one but he could transform and uplift the downtrodden womanhood of India and of every land. Thus, my heart was drawn to the religion of Christ.
19: Pandita Ramabai was baptized in the Church of England in 1883. She lived in England and then moved to the United States. She raised her daughter and continued her studies in English, in math, in biblical Hebrew and Greek, but she never forgot about the hurting women of India.
16: The one thing needful for the general diffusion of education among women in India is a body of persons from among themselves who shall make it their life work to teach by precept and example their fellow countrywomen.
19: And so she returned. In 1889, Pandita Ramabai went back to India and started a school for girls. It was 6 years since she had left. Ramabai wanted these hurting young women to experience the genuine love of Jesus. And 3 years after this school opened its doors, Ramabai herself experienced that same love.
16: I have come to know the Lord Jesus Christ as my personal Savior and have the joy of sweet communion with Him. My life is full of joy, for the Lord Jehovah is my strength and my song. He also is become my salvation.
19: She realized Jesus became a man and lived a perfect life. He was the only one to deserve merit for his actions, yet he became an outcast. He was punished for our sin when he died on the cross.
20: When we come to faith in him, we receive his righteousness, and we don't need to earn any merit on our own. Jesus rose again, giving us the hope for eternal life with a loving Father.
19: Ramabai could stop striving. Instead, she could lean entirely on the righteousness of Jesus Christ.
16: I can scarcely contain the joy and keep it to myself. I feel like the Samaritan woman who left her water pot and went her way into the city and said to the man, "Come, see a man which told me all things that I ever did. Is not this the Christ?"
19: Some parents of the school didn't like Ramabai's new passion for Jesus, and they removed their students. But many other students also found hope in Christ.
16: I feel I must tell my fellow creatures what great things the Lord Jesus has done for me. And I feel sure, as it was possible for him to save such a great sinner as I am, is quite able to save others. The only thing that must be done by me is to tell people of him and of his love for sinners and his great power to save them.
19: Pandita Ramabai bought 100 acres of land and founded the Mukti Mission. Students there could learn farming and the ministry could sustain itself. Her daughter served alongside her and would one day run the whole mission.
20: Wow. Stirs my heart. God gave Ramabai the ability to do something about the lack of education in her culture, especially for girls.
16: They have had their eyes opened by reading the Word of God, and many of them have been truly converted and saved to the praise and glory of God. I thank God for letting me see several hundred of my sisters, the children of my love and prayer, gloriously saved.
20: What a joy to dig into this story with Aaron Davis. And guess what? The Mukti Mission Pandita founded all those years ago is still running strong. They've offered shelter and education to 100,000 Indian women and counting. Praise God. Don't you love learning about these missions-minded women? So inspiring. Well, we're closing today with one more. I'll let Nancy DeMoss-Walgamuth introduce her.
21: Since I was a little girl, I've loved reading Christian biographies. And this is one of the biggest takeaways for me, as I've read the stories of men and women who have walked through difficult things, through trials, through challenges, who've served the Lord in hard places, and yet have found the grace to persevere. One of the most inspirational people I've read about over those years is a woman named Dr. Helen Rosevere. She served for 20 years as a missionary doctor in the Congo, and I've been deeply impacted by a number of books written about this woman as well as by her. She experienced a lot of trauma and suffering in the course of following and serving Jesus. And yet, here's what she had to say as she reflected on some of those hardships. She said, "I've looked back and tried to count the cost, but I find it all swallowed up in the privilege. The cost," she said, "suddenly seems very small and transient in the greatness and permanence of privilege." Wow. When she went to count the cost of following Jesus, she said it all added up to a great privilege.
20: Just incredible. Just incredible.

0: horizon for Helen.
1: Chaos broke. I mean, there was just the European pale skins, we were called, left. Most of the pale skin people fled, got out of the country. And we had 4 years of really frightening anarchy, shops emptied, there was no food, there was nothing, there were no medicines, and it was very difficult. You worked with what you got left to work with, and until that ran out too. And then in 1964, September, we, as far as I'm concerned, with no warning, we suddenly found ourselves at war. To be truthful, when I first, Saturday afternoon, early August, a truckload of these wicked soldiers drove into my village with a wounded man, and they said it was a wounded civilian. The word they used in Swahili was a word you would only use if you were at war, which we didn't know we were at war.
2: And that you were so cut off from world news.
1: Totally cut off from everything. And that was the beginning of 5 months of really horrific. Initially, they didn't touch us. They told us to keep out of things. But what we watched between dark skin and dark skin was terrible, terrible. And then...
2: Ultimately, 27 missionaries were murdered.
1: 27 of our brother missionaries were murdered. Over 200 pale-skin nuns were murdered. Mm. And countless priests. But at the same time, 250,000 Africans lost their lives. Mm. We tended to harbour on what we pale-skins got. But really, our African brothers, and any of our Africans who had loved us and cared for us and looked after us, when we were eventually rescued, they turned on them. And it was very horrific. And halfway through, after about 10 weeks, they actually came to my house one night. They came into the house and said they were looking for whatever. And they smashed everything. They ransacked the house and they didn't find what they were looking for. I didn't happen to possess a radio or anything like this. But then they turned on me. And it was a moment. I was out on the veranda of the house at one moment. And this little, I don't know what, sergeant major of the rebel soldiers stood there with a gun pointed, with a pistol pressed against my forehead. And he said, say that Lumumba, that was their patron saint, say that Lumumba is the saviour of the world. You know, I wasn't praying, I wasn't thinking, but I just knew that wasn't true. I knew the only one saviour of the world, and that was Jesus. So I just said, no, never. Jesus is the only saviour of the world. Out on the courtyard was one of my junior students from the college, and he was being held by these men. And he broke loose and he threw himself between me and this little soldier. He said, you don't touch her. Over my dead body. And they turned on him. They beat him up so savagely. I didn't know till 2 years later that he was not killed, actually. He survived, but it was terrible, terrible. Then they drove me down the corridor of my home. And somehow in that moment, I think I was saying, God, where are you? And there was suddenly a tremendous, what can I say, consciousness. God was there. He was big. And he was
2: there was a moment where you thought you'd been abandoned.
1: Well, I don't think I ever lost my faith in God, but I just felt he wasn't looking after me.
2: Exactly.
1: But and suddenly I knew he was, and he was in charge. And as they drove me down the corridor, I think he spoke to me, but I didn't hear words. It was afterwards, looking back, I had to ask the Lord, what did you actually say? Put it into words for me. I think what he said was, can you thank me? And my heart was saying, no, this has gone too far. And he said, can you thank me for trusting you? I thought, this is unbelievable. I know I trust him, but I never thought of him trusting me. It was revolutionary to think that he trusted me. And in this second, I could see what he was saying. I thought I could trust you. I thought you wouldn't bite me. And God was saying, can you thank me for trusting you with this experience, even if I never tell you why? And I, even in the midst of the darkness, it was, I'd only split minute, all this, was, dear Lord, I don't know what you're saying, I don't know why you're saying it, I don't know who will ever be blessed by this, but if this is part of your plan, yes, thank you for trusting me. And immediately, I was flooded with a sense of the enormous peace of God. It was wonderful. I just knew. It was as though he said, all I want of you is the loan of your body.

0: And it was Jesus in me. They weren't fighting me, they were fighting Jesus. And all I had to do was say, yes, Jesus, I'm yours. You're in me, you just as you want. And it didn't stop the pain, the humiliation, the cruelty. It didn't take that away. It was all there. But suddenly it was with him and for him. And it just revolutionized everything. It was wonderful. Later, years later, when we came home on furlough, we were rescued by mercenary soldiers. We were sent home. And I talked to all over the United Kingdom. And every now and again, a woman would come up to me at the end of women's meetings and say, but why did God allow, and then they just pause. Why did a God of love allow suffering? Really, they were saying to me, why did God of love allow you to suffer? You were a missionary, you were out there serving him. I thought, you know, we never asked that question. So I didn't have an answer because we never asked the question. And I just thought, Lord, you're just so wonderful and you're so marvelous. And it's such a privilege that he is our master, our friend, our savior, our Lord, our king, that he's the right to anything. And I'd given my life to him, so why not?
1: Well, that's one of your teachings, living sacrifice. Romans 12:1, submit your body, a living sacrifice.
2: Yes.
1: God was calling this in a way you never would have anticipated. In that night, prior to your teeth being kicked out by a rebel boot, prior to being brutally raped twice, were you aware that he wasn't abandoning you? He was there, and he was going to do something
0: through this
1: darkest, most evil experience that you couldn't at that moment see.
0: It really is though he wrote one word. I could almost read it in the sky, privilege. Right from the night I was converted, the leader of the conference where I was gave me a Bible. I'd never owned a Bible before. And he wrote in my Bible, Philippians 3:10, that I may know Christ and the power of his resurrection and the privilege of the fellowship of his sufferings. I'd been a Christian about half an hour, and he was saying to me, it would be a privilege to suffer for Jesus. And right from that day, the word privilege has really underlined everything in my Christian life. And it was privilege. He asked me for something. He said, I want the loan of your body. It was amazing. Almighty God, the great creator, Heavenly Father. And it was something I had to respond to. And it was privilege.
3: Wow. That's Dr. Helen Rosevere sharing with interviewer Moira Brown. 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I'm Dana Gresh. 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
4: 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You know, the Bible says every word of God is flawless. He is a shield to those who take refuge in Him. Bill Bumpus here. So glad to have you along. More great teaching on the way. Right now, I have a special piece of audio I want you to hear and let it really impact your life today, okay?
2: Now, I will tell you, the concept of being chosen by God is hard to understand. And I realize it raises a lot of really difficult questions. But it is very easy, is it not, to look at the Apostle Paul's life and see very clearly that Jesus chose him. Paul was not looking for Jesus. Paul was not on a spiritual quest with unanswered questions, reading some books about how to know God. Paul was heading to Jerusalem to kill the followers of Jesus. Paul was not looking for Jesus. Paul hated Jesus. Jesus chose him. Jesus knocked him off his horse, and Jesus revealed himself to him. Your conversion may not have been that dramatic, but the exact same patterns were at work in you. If your heart belongs to Jesus, it is because he chose you. Paul's conversion, 1 Timothy 1:16, was a pattern for my and your conversion. Now, again, I realize that raises some really difficult questions. Well, if God chose me, do I not have free will? Well, the Bible says that you do. Well, but if God chose me, why didn't he choose everybody? I'm not going to unpack all those things here. And to be honest with you, I'm not sure that I'm even smart enough to unpack all those things. But see, there are two things that I know. Number one, God does not owe mercy to anybody. So I am not in a place to be lecturing God about who he should be choosing and who he should not be. The fact that I am chosen is sheer mercy because I deserve hell and so do you and every single one of us does. So I'm not in a place to lecture God about how he shows mercy. And that's number one. Number two, the sweetest doctrine in all of my life is that God chose me. You say, well, how do you know that you're chosen? Because I believe in and love Jesus. And scripture says there is no way that I would do that apart from the Holy Spirit. 1 Corinthians 12:3, no man can say that Jesus is Lord except by the Holy Spirit. Philippians 2:13, it's God who works in me both to desire and then to do of his good pleasure. John 1:13, those of us who have received Jesus were born not of the will of the flesh, not of the will of man, but they were born of God. Ephesians 2:9 says that even the faith that I have in Jesus is a gift of him to me. So the fact that I love Jesus is not something that came up inside of me. It's something that he gave to me. That means, listen, I'm not here because there was some good in me. God didn't look down and be like, oh, there's still some good in him. I see it. That's Star Wars. That's not Bible. Remember Star Wars? Back in the 80s. Here we go. Remember the scene where Luke Skywalker rips off Darth Vader's helmet? It's like, there's some good in you. I see it. That's not how you were converted. Jesus did not see good in you. There was no good in you or in me. I was spiritually dead. I was in my trespasses and sin. The people that Jesus raised out of the grave, he didn't walk around Jerusalem going, oh, I see some life left in that one. I see some life in that one. Let me call him out of the grave. No, they were dead. There's only one category of dead, and that's debt. There's no nearly dead Princess Bride. There's third 80s reference right there. There's only dead. There's only dead. And that means that for me, to follow Jesus is not because I had good in me. I was just like Paul. I was against God's rule in my life. I hated him and he pursued me. And here's why that is so comforting to me. If I did not begin to follow Jesus because of my goodness, then Jesus is not depending on my goodness to keep me following him. See? You see, if it was a good moment in which I found Jesus, then what would happen to me in my bad moments? See, one thing I've learned over and over and over again is that my flesh is wholly evil. And if God took his mercy away from me for even a second, I would turn away. But see, I have this assurance that he that began a good thing in me, Philippians 1:6, out of the mouth of the Apostle Paul, will complete it all the way to the day of Jesus Christ. And so though I am unable, though I am fickle, though I am blown about by all different kinds of temptations, God started it. And if what God started, he is going to complete. Charles Spurgeon said it this way, I have no questions that God chose me because I am quite sure that if God had not chosen me, I should never have chosen him. And I am sure he chose me before I was born or else he never would have chosen me afterwards. He must have elected me for reasons unknown to me, for I never could find any reason in myself why he should have looked upon me with special love. So I feel like I'm forced to accept that doctrine.
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6: Welcome to Focus on the Family's weekend broadcast. 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
7: 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Because I grew up in a home where crying was off limits. Like, you don't do that.
6: That's Gabe Lyons, and he and his wife Rebecca are our guests today on Focus on the Family with Jim Daly. They're going to offer tools for couples to understand your emotions and to connect with each other better and more deeply. Thanks for joining us. I'm John Fuller.
8: John, I had the chance to speak to Gabe and Rebecca at a conference in Nashville earlier this year, and they shared some powerful insights about the ways your past could still be affecting you and causing conflict in your relationship. And if you just stop and think about that, I think you could probably identify two or three things in your relationship that your past is affecting. And we're all going to hear more from them how to process those experiences with your spouse specifically.
6: Mm-hmm. And Gabe and Rebecca are speakers, writers, and co-hosts of the podcast called Rhythms for Life. And they joined you, Jim, to talk about their book, The Fight for Us. We've got details about the book online. And here now, the conversation with Gabe and Rebecca Lyons.
8: Gabe and Rebecca, welcome to Focus on the Family. It's good to have you back.
9: Oh, it's a joy.
10: Thank you for having us. We love being with you.
8: Now, you know, one of the key things, this is a great marriage book, a great life book, The Fight for Us. I love the idea of fighting for your marriage. It feels like too few of us in the Christian community are willing to do that. So let me ask that bigger question. Why do we give up so easily? Why is our divorce rate 35, 40% in the Christian community?
10: Well, I think people get discouraged easily. I mean, it's hard, right? Marriage has conflict in it. You have arguments with your spouse. You start to get narratives in your head.
8: I've never experienced that.
9: I know. We, though, are professionals at fighting, which felt fitting to write about fighting, because I do think we see the reason why even Christians walk away is that we see each other as the enemy instead of the ultimate enemy, who is really trying to divide us. And so the only power the enemy has over his sons and daughters is he accuses and then gets us to agree.
8: Yeah.
9: And so he might say or plant an intrusive thought that's saying Gabe is not attentive to your needs. He's suppressing you or dismissing you. He's transactional. And then I'll be like, that hurt or that felt that way. And so I'll internalize that and then I'll ruminate on it. And all of a sudden it grows.
8: Yeah. It's so interesting. You write about unhealthy conflict patterns. I mean, this is it. This is where everybody needs to lean in.
9: Right.
8: Because every marriage experiences that. There's just things that we do that we learn from our childhood typically that we build on in our adult years. What was happening for you, particularly, Rebecca, where you were experiencing that with Gabe?
9: Yeah, so we had something that we had cultivated without intention called the dysfunctional dance. And it was triggered by these emotions, and it was silent, intense, avoidant, and anxious. And the more we talked to other couples about it, we found this was a trend. The silent was always triggered by hurt, like some form of hurt that was never expressed or repaired that started to grow into resentment or bitterness. And so we just kind of said, agreed with, it is what it is, and we moved on. The intense one is the one that really was ours.
10: We're good at this one.
9: And that's triggered by anger. That's, you know, and the scriptures say, in your anger, do not sin. So it's okay to go, there could be a righteous anger around some of the things that we feel like we might not be honoring in one another or recognizing well in one another. But again, anger unexpressed is toxic. And so we have to express it. So the intense one is one. And as we've pulled so many marriages, intense is like the top one and silent is second. So those extremes. But there's also avoidant and anxious. Avoidant is triggered by guilt and anxious is triggered by fear. And so these are all stress responses. And they happen so much in the margins, the transitions, because the bottom line is we're rookies. Like we've never, you know, before kids had kids. We never had special needs kids till we entered that. We had never, you know, did a cross-country move, and then there's stressors there, and then launching kids and kids getting married and going off to college. And we realized that we saw every transition differently based on our origin, which created stress, which created conflict, because we're rookies.
8: Well, how long have you been married? You're not rookies.
9: 28 years.
8: I mean, you look great. Don't get me wrong, but 28 years. You're kind of moving into the MVP category.
9: Well, I just felt like the first time we tried everything in whatever season we were in, we missed each other a little bit.
8: Let me
9: so
8: ask
9: we've
8: you.
9: Learned.
8: Yeah, which is good. And, you know, people are hearing the definitions and kind of, okay, that's me, that's my husband, whatever.
9: Yeah.
8: I do feel like there can be some gender application to this. I'm not sure, but I look at the silent marriage. I would have thought that was first, though, but you're saying the intense marriage is first.
9: Right. Or maybe they recognize that and then they grow silent over time.
8: And I think, there's not any one thing. You just don't fall in one bucket and stay there. Mm-hmm. But the silent marriage I kind of see as a husband's domain, because we're little boys. Mm-hmm. I don't know that we truly ever emotionally grow up. So when we are wounded or we're frustrated, we tend to pull out of the battle. Yep. Gabe, was that
10: yours? No, it's true. And I think for men, we want to de-escalate. We don't want to get so angry and puffed up. So we tend to just turn inward. And we don't, you know, it's intimidating when your wife's really great with emotions, understands emotions, can communicate to you the 100 different emotions she's experienced over the last few days. And yet as a husband, I know there was many times I was at a loss of words. I didn't have the same feelings, the same emotions. That would lead her to feel disconnected because I couldn't relate. And so I think for a lot of men, this journey towards understanding our feelings, realizing that they're valuable, they're not just soft things that you should avoid or you should press down, but you should learn how to express them. Because when I started to do that, that's when we began to have better conversations. I'm still not an expert the way Rebecca would be. And I think most husbands need to feel comfortable. Like you're probably never going to be that. But to just spend some time and energy learning how to relate is going to open up a whole new dimension of the relationship instead of going silent. Because when we go silent, what happens is we stop talking. And Rebecca and I have learned this time and time again. If we're not talking, we're not healing.
11: Right.
10: And so a marriage that stops talking, over time, the silence becomes resentment. The resentment becomes contempt. And as we know from Gottman and others, contempt is the marriage killer.
11: Yeah.
10: And so we want to avoid that at all costs by getting the conversation moving again.
11: Yeah, no, I can appreciate that. And I think men, we struggle. A vulnerable example of that, Gene's second brother committed suicide probably 4 years ago. Wow. And it was one where it was heavy, right?
9: Yeah.
11: Rightfully,
9: yeah.
11: Understandably. Mm-hmm. But as the months went by, I remember talking to Gene, and my experience in life was losing my mom at 9 and my dad at 11.
9: Yeah.
11: You got to pick yourself up. You got to go because
9: right.
11: we can't just sit here. And I was giving her that speech, the husband speech. We got to get up. We got to go. We need to deal with this. And she just looked at me and said, Jim, not everybody's wired like you.
10: Yeah.
11: I'm not wired like you. And you got to choose to sit in this grief with me or just keep moving. And it scared me.
10: Right.
11: It was like one of the few times in my life I was fearful. Mm. Like, what do I do?
10: Yeah.
11: I didn't know what to do, Gabe.
10: Well, I think as husbands, we do freeze in those moments. We know we're supposed to be feeling something.
11: Right.
10: But like, you're like, is this on? And I remember in a counseling session I was having at one point, having a conversation, the counselor just asked me a simple question about how I was feeling about our marriage and our family. I responded, and he says back to me, Gabe, I feel like I'm talking to an Excel spreadsheet. And I go, well, wait, is that a compliment? I mean, I love Excel spreadsheets. This is how I
11: can do
10: budget.
11: That.
10: Yeah, I love like analyzing logic. And he goes, no, this is not a compliment. Like that distance between your head and your heart.
11: Yeah.
10: If we can't work on that to where when Rebecca's expressing need, you can't meet her in that space, then there's going to always be a disconnect. And that really began a journey for me of deciding I'm going to better understand emotions so I can at least start that journey towards better connection with my wife.
11: It's so good. But it can be scary.
10: Mm-hmm. Yeah.
11: But it's so good on the other end of the reward right. of that intimacy.
9: Right.
10: Yeah.
11: Let me ask you go ahead.
9: I was just going to say emotion is energy in motion and it's given to us by God, right? You think of David, God's bestie, a man after his heart. And if David wasn't emotional, I don't know who was, right? Because he lamented before God, he praised, he danced, he rejoiced. And I think there was a fullness because out of the heart, right? He wasn't betraying the heart. And when we suppress emotion, we betray our hearts. But the scriptures tell us that out of the heart, the mouth speaks, and it's the wellspring of life. So it's the source of life. And so recognizing that the heart needs to be in tune, right? Like it's part of the soul, the mind, will, and the emotions, that it needs to be in tune with the spirit and going, oh, grief. If Jesus was a man of sorrows, well acquainted with grief, then grief and living through grief, he comforts us so we can comfort others. Like this is part of God's design. And so I think part of it is a recovery of that, not in a way that emasculates men, but gives them the fullness of understanding, like there's a wellspring that comes from our recognition of that emotion.
11: There's also a deep honesty with what I see David, as humanity. He seems to be a really straightforward, honest person. And you often have to ask yourself, I have, like, Lord, he made the big errors, and yet you say he has a heart after you.
10: Yeah.
11: How do I reconcile that, Lord?
9: Yes.
11: And I think it's in the space you're saying.
9: Well, he withheld nothing from God.
11: It was all out there.
9: Yeah. And vulnerability is a risk, you know? And I think for men and for women, that can be the reason why we don't go there, because maybe we were vulnerable in our past and we were betrayed or silenced.
11: All the things that create
9: that. So then that puts that wall up like you. I can understand, like, hey, as a child, I needed to disassociate for survival. But sometimes the skills we learn as children don't serve us as adults.
11: Definitely not.
9: Right? Yeah. So it's coming back to that, like that younger version of yourself and going, how does God want to continue to reveal what he wants to heal even as I become an adult?
11: Yeah. So with the silent marriage, the intense marriage, the avoidant marriage, the anxious marriage, and I think people need to get a copy of the book to read more about that. We're not going to cover it all right here. But how do we avoid those behaviors so that we have a stronger marriage? Just, kind of the million-dollar question in the first 15 minutes here.
9: Yeah, it's basically what we call notice and name, right? Because there is an emotion behind our triggered reaction. So often we focus on behavior management.
11: Right.
9: We erupt or we're silent and we finally come back together and like, I'm sorry for how I handled that. But we never go to root cause. Like, why was that so triggering? Why is this topic on money so triggering or sex so triggering or parenting so triggering to me? There's probably, you know, in psychology, that popular phrase says everything hysterical is historical. Hmm. So where has this bumped up against us in the past that has been a trigger that we kind of really respond to? The amygdala goes offline, fight, fight, freeze. All the cortisol is, you know, that stress hormone is surging. It takes 4 hours to leave our system. We've got to get to the root cause. And so what we have encouraged a lot of people to do, when you take 15 minutes apart, you de-escalate, you get with the Lord, God, show me what you want me to know about this. Like, is there more to this topic that just keeps becoming friction for us?
11: Yeah.
9: And then coming back and asking God to just show us places of pain, places of wounding in our past that he wants to heal, so that when we talk about parenting, we're in unity. When we talk about money, there's an honoring and a showing of empathy to one another, because our origin stories didn't look the same, which does now reflect in why we see things differently.
11: You know, and so much of what you're saying, for some people, wow, that sounds like a lot of work.
9: Yeah, that's true.
11: And it is.
9: Yeah.
11: But it's good work.
9: Yeah. It's confession. It's like a rhythm of confession.
11: Right. And the intimacy gained in that is what the goal is, right? That you are one flesh.
10: Yeah. If you have a vision and understand, you know, God gave me Rebecca because she was going to likely be the healing agent embodied. Right. He was going to use to help me grow closer to him, to better understand my story, my blind spots. Instead of seeing her as the enemy, this is what happens. In the fight, we see each other as the enemy, versus recognizing if she's curious, which she's been with me. Like, she's asked me better questions than anybody's ever asked me about my childhood, about the story wow. I've lived, which helps reveal to me all kinds of new things with someone with insight that I need to unpack and process and bring to God. And then I can do the same with her.
11: Yeah.
10: I can bring curious questions. And so we invite couples to say, hey, instead of the stalemate, let's re-enter the relationship with curiosity, understanding that what's going on behind the dance is deep pain, deep hurt, and you're the person, you're the one that God can use to help reveal and help see that healed.
11: Yeah. Now, you've written the book, so I get to ask these questions. There's an example of that in the book that you talked about. I think in the area where you allowed busyness and distractions to keep you from connecting with Rebecca.
10: Yeah,
11: I could say amen to this. So.
10: Well, I call it the dopamine of distraction. You know,
11: dopamine of distraction.
10: I like, you know, we get that dopamine hit from activity, production, and that was kind of how I've went through my life. My career was just, I stayed busy. I always had something on the calendar, didn't like a lot of time to just sit idle or quiet. And that's what was ultimately tripping me up in our marriage, because I wasn't creating the space for Rebecca and I to have time for those types of intimate conversations. I mean, these conversations do take time. It is work. And many of us just want to avoid it, like I did. So playing golf was way more fun, you know, for 5 hours than sitting with Rebecca and having a deep dialogue about my history growing up and the trauma related to that that I experienced that was impacting us. And so I think as we move into this, especially as men, we want to just take account that we're giving the time necessary to this relationship, that we're saying we're going to prioritize our relationship. And we encourage couples to look at the next year ahead and say, we're going to give this a year of just investment, of higher priority, maybe canceling some other things on the social calendar, and giving ourselves some space to do this kind of work together.
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11: You know, one thing that is helpful is having good friends that can help you in that way. And this fits here. I was going to talk to you about this a little later, but I have a friend, Randy, and, you know, we're just talking about that intimacy and how to develop that emotional intimacy with your wife, because it is a stumbling block for us. Yeah. We can go play golf for 5 hours, come home, and Gene will say to me, so how's Bob's marriage? Because they're struggling. And I'll say, Yeah, it never came up. Yeah. But he does have a new driver.
9: Exactly.
11: Yeah, 5 hours.
9: I'm not sure if that's related.
11: And what's
9: but
11: weird is, like, she is dumbfounded. Like, you could be with that guy for 5 hours and his life didn't come up?
10: Right.
11: Yeah. Who wants to talk about that? But that's part of it. So this friend, Randy, he and I were talking about how to deepen that emotional moment. And he said to me, he goes, well, why don't you treat that time with Gene like you would prep for a broadcast? Mm. And I went, whoa.
10: Right.
11: Because I spend time, you know, reading a book, looking at questions that are prepared, all the connections of that, the I know your story because I've been briefed and read it. And I thought, what a great example for me, at least, in what I do, to have that same intensity.
10: I do that
11: to
10: too,
11: do prep.
10: I will now on my iPhone, I'll put in the notes questions to ask Rebecca when we're having dinner one night. And it feels dumb to do that. Like,
9: I love it.
11: Why do I have to do that?
9: You prepared for us?
11: But you kind of lit up when you said that.
10: I know. But I think it's okay. Guys need to feel that permission. Like, hey, when you hear an interesting thought or you're learning or you're listening or reading a book, think about a question you could discuss as a couple. This for Rebecca does enliven the relationship. Yeah. It shows interest into her. You know, the definition some have used of intimacy is into
9: me
10: you see.
11: Yeah.
10: Right? And
11: yeah.
10: like you can only do that through some good conversation.
11: Yeah, that's so, so good. Let me ask you about the list of emotions since we're putting out the list of questions. I mean, list of emotions that we need to be aware of that we can communicate better. Yeah. What do you think, Rebecca?
9: Well, we take this from Dr. Chip Dodd in his book, The Voice of the Heart. And the 8 primary feelings are hurt, lonely, sad, anger, fear, shame, guilt, and glad. Gabe would have thought that I was an ocean of emotion with 1,000 feelings because of all of those 8, they each kind of encapsulate it's kind of like the notes on the scale, the primary notes, the 4 primary colors. There's so many things that come under that. Like you say, what are you feeling? He's like, I'm frustrated. I'm like, well, that's under anger. But often we don't know what we're feeling. And there were years where I would ask Gabe, I'm like, well, what do you feel? He's like, I don't know. Like, he wouldn't even be able to name one or recognize. He's like, I'm not feeling anything. I'm like, well, you seem kind of frustrated. You seem angry. Yeah. It's like, no, I'm not angry. I'm just frustrated. You know, so it just felt like a little bit of a loop.
11: Yeah.
9: But the emotions are being triggered by something. And again, like we said, if it's something historical, then maybe we've had this fight for a while. Or maybe, you know, I would just give an example for us, like the feeling of fear, right? You know, the fear, there's an impairment to every emotion, Dr. Chip says, but then there's also a gift. So fear, you know, the impairment is anxiety. It's imagining a future without God in it. Mm. But the redemption of fear, the scriptures say the fear of the Lord is the beginning of wisdom. So a named and confessed fear to Gabe goes from anxiety that might be ruminating in my head to wisdom on how can we come together around something that you're that's concerning.
11: Yeah.
10: The light came on for me, Jim, when I could start to see these 8 emotions as gifts from God. Because I grew up in a home where crying was off limits. Like, you don't do that.
9: Well, he was told it means you're feeling sorry for yourself.
11: Wow.
10: Yeah. And so if you grow up like a lot of people did, I mean, our parents didn't have these emotional health conversations.
9: Right.
10: Most
9: right.
10: of them didn't.
9: Right.
10: There wasn't a language for this. A lot of our parents were in the silent generation. They just like did their work, provided for the family, and that's how you did it. I think for me to understand emotions are actually a positive that God's given us, even though they might sound negative. Sadness.
11: Right.
10: I don't want to feel sadness. Well, I should feel sadness. I feel sad that my mother passed away recently.
9: Yeah, that's appropriate.
10: Yeah,
11: right.
10: Sadness is
9: that's
10: honoring.
9: Grief.
10: It's honoring the memory of someone.
11: You know, and that's so good. Most of this is the tools to be able to do this, right?
10: Yeah.
11: And what we found, we have something called Hope Restored, which is a 4-day intensive. It can be tailored for different days, et cetera. But the one that is the workhorse is a 4-day intensive. It's like 36 hours of counseling right in a row.
10: Yeah.
11: Sunday night, Monday, Tuesday, Wednesday, Thursday lunch. It has a post 2-year 81% success rate.
9: Amen. Praise
11: and
9: God.
11: About 30% of the couples coming already have divorce papers in hand.
9: Wow.
11: What's so interesting about that and the predictability of it, it's exactly what you guys are saying. Sunday is rough. Monday is rough. Tuesday is rough because all the stuff is coming out.
9: Yeah.
11: Stuff that the couples don't even know about each other. And then Wednesday, the healing starts.
9: Mm-hmm.
11: Thursday, the Holy Spirit just like stamps it. And I think that's why it's got such a high success rate. Because you loved each other at one time.
10: That's right.
11: And it's undoing the woundedness, the
9: Amen.
11: Pain that we've inflicted on each other, and learning how to do this in a more healthy way.
10: Yeah.
9: Well, the reason we continue the dysfunctional dance is there's a secondary gain. We get to avoid the pain, right?
11: Yeah.
9: We just get triggered, we repeat. But you're right, if we actually go we're scared of something that's like you felt, like this feels off limits. This feels like this could be a black hole. We might really lose each other because it's just too painful to go back to.
11: Right.
9: But with God's help, right, he exposes and resurfaces and heals. And that's the only way to move forward.
11: Yeah.
10: And Rebecca and I do retreats. We just came off last week, six couples. That was 4 days going deep with them in the midst of their pain. And the thing that happened by the end, like you said, by the 30% of this, you start to see couples realize, wait, you're not my enemy.
11: Right.
10: And I also am not going to try to make you in my image. Like God's given us two distinct personalities. We that doesn't mean one's right or wrong. We're just different. And the more we can learn to respect the differences and see how God's created a gift in our marriage, then there's hope again.
9: And
10: they start to dream again, and they go back to those dating years and those falling in love years, and they start to reimagine, God does have a vision here, and I need to just forgive and move forward with his help, you know, to support
9: And you're
10: us.
9: Watching the heart soften. You're watching the tears begin to flow. You're watching like unity and prayer just transform within 3 to 4 days.
11: It's so amazing.
9: It's so beautiful.
11: Gabe, in the book, you talked about dropping, I think, your son off at camp.
10: Yeah.
11: And you're in the middle of this emotional kind of review. How did that connect to your marriage with Rebecca? What was the Lord showing you?
10: Well, my counselor had said, look, you're having a hard time having tears because I hadn't cried in a decade. And he said, I want you to pay attention the next time you do have tears. It was a few months later. I'm dropping my son at camp. He's 12 years old. Driving away, I am crying for like an hour. I can't stop crying. Well, the signal for me was to go back and go, why is this so traumatic for me? Like, what am I feeling? And it took me back to a really hard time in my story when I was 12. And I hadn't put any of this together until I started a process. But in my origin story, it was at a camp-type environment where I had a youth pastor that really created a trauma moment for me. But I realized from that moment on, that's where I started to turn my heart off because I trusted this youth pastor. This was a mentor to me. It was somebody that I had shared more with than I had ever shared, probably with my parents. All of a sudden, I get harmed in that. And so when Rebecca and I were finally able to start processing that, I realized I'm in tears right now because I'm scared for my own son. I'm dropping him off at a camp. It's like, an environment. It's where this trauma happened to me. And it was the tears, though, that led me down the journey to better understand and give weight to the story I'd lived through and the story that I'd really tried to suppress, not talk about, make it go away, keep moving forward. And yet it was what was really locking me up in my inability to connect at the heart level with Rebecca.
6: What an impactful story from Gabe Lyons. And it's pretty inspiring when a couple is willing to push on through, to work through the hard things together, and to really give all of those to the Lord. And Jim, I'm glad we got to hear the first part of the conversation. I'm looking forward to the next part.
11: Well, I'm grateful for Gabe's vulnerability. You know, it's hard for guys to be that vulnerable. It's not an excuse. It just is true. And to hear him search his own heart to find the depth that was required there. Of course, Rebecca, his wife's pulling that out. Come on, Gabe, connect with me. Boy, do I know that feeling with Gene and I. Same thing. He was describing something that many of us experience, which is how the past tends to show up in the present. And for those of you who are tipping into this, I hope the conversation has helped you understand the conflict in your marriage. And I want to encourage you to listen to the next episode to hear Gabe and Rebecca talk more about developing community and honoring one another. 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
4: I'm so glad you're drinking deeply this morning from God's Word as you listen to The Well, the Voice of Life. I'm Bill Bumpus. The Bible says, as the deer pants for streams of water, so my soul pants for you, O God. My soul thirsts for God, for the living God. When can I go and meet with God? More great Bible study on the way here from The Well. But right now, I want you to hear this story.
14: Who is Jesus? In Genesis, he's the seed of the woman. In Exodus, he's the Passover lamb. In Leviticus, he is our high priest. In Numbers, he's the pillars of cloud by day and fire by night. In Deuteronomy, he is the prophet like unto Moses. In Joshua, he's the captain of our salvation. In Judges, he's our judge. And in Ruth, he's our kinsman redeemer. In 1 and 2 Samuel, he's our trusted prophet. In Kings and Chronicles, he's our reigning king. In Ezra, he restores pure worship. In Nehemiah, he rebuilds broken walls. In Esther, he's our Mordecai. In Job, he's our ever-living redeemer. In Psalms, he's our shepherd. In Proverbs and Ecclesiastes, he's our wisdom. In Song of Solomon, he's our loving bridegroom. In Isaiah, he is the Prince of Peace. In Jeremiah, he is our righteous branch. Lamentations, our weeping prophet. Ezekiel, he's the wonderful four-faced man. In Daniel, he's with us in life's fiery furnace. In Hosea, he's a faithful husband. In Joel, he's the baptizer. In Amos, he's our burden bearer. In Obadiah, he's mighty to save. In Jonah, he's our great foreign missionary. Micah, he's the messenger of beautiful feet. In Nahum, he's the avenger of God's elect. In Habakkuk, he's God's evangelist. In Zephaniah, he is our Savior. In Haggai, he's the restorer of God's lost heritage. In Zechariah, he's the fountain opened up. In Malachi, Jesus is the Son of Righteousness. He's the beginning and the end. He's the creator of all. He's the architect of the universe. He always was, always is, and always will be. He is our Savior. And he is the Lord of my life. Do you know this Jesus?
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16: You and I need to weigh our words. You and I may forget what we say, but God will not. And that should, you know, add a weight to our conversation. Our words will be resurrected. And if our words are going to be resurrected, let's bury those words we shouldn't say. Let's bury those words that are hurtful and harmful and unwholesome. We need to be weary of that great moment. Just as our bodies will be resurrected, so will our words. And let's hope they will not haunt us, but vindicate the reality of our faith in Christ on that final day. What we say today counts for eternity. That was our Minute of Truth. If you enjoyed what you heard today, visit us online at ktt.org to hear more clear biblical truth for everyday living.
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18: 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Okay. 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
17: No, I think it's awesome. It's whatever. I just say it. 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You never know what I'm going to say.
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17: It's just wonderful. But it's sometimes it's like.
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17: Well, I wouldn't say hard. Well, yeah. Well, here we are. This is what happens right now. Welcome to Family Life This Week, where we want to help you pursue the relationships that matter most. 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

0: We've got two people in our studio that do this every day. They host a radio show. Brian Hansen and Sherry Lynn are in here together.
1: And yeah. Sherry, you're the producer of the show.
2: I am. So I put everything together as such that it is and produce the podcast and everything.
3: Yeah, I prep the show. So it's called The Brian Hansen Show. And there's a reason for, like, we could call it Brian Sherry. But we like calling the Brian Hansen Show because...
1: Yeah, why is that, Brian?
0: Because you're pretty selfish and you like to star?
3: No, that's not how it works. Like, they call it the Andy Griffith Show. We know who the star was, right?
0: Yeah, right.
2: Are you calling me Barney? Because that's an interesting way to turn this conversation. Okay, that's fine. All right.
3: But it was an analogy.
2: Barney Lynn, everyone.
3: Yeah. But like, I like the fact that I'm doing the prep... And I'm an odd guy, right? So she has to respond in real time to what I brought to the table. So it's like the Muppet Show kind of thing where it's mostly you see through the show.
0: Yeah, yeah.
3: So they're trotting things out on stage that are failing, but you see it behind the scenes. I like that vibe where it's like, here's this guy trying to do a show and his producer's trying to help him.
2: And he explained that to me when we first met. During the interview, and he said Muppet Show, and I said, oh, like Scooter. Scooter's the one with the headset and the clipboard, and he was like, exactly. And I think that's where we're like, exactly. Okay, this show's going to work.
1: Get it.
3: She understands me. So, yeah, that's a huge part of it.
0: Now, how did you two end up together? How did this come together?
3: I wanted to be a news guy originally. It just kind of mutated into be hosting a show, and she applied for a position to help me, so we Skyped. And she had never left Pittsburgh.
0: Yeah.
3: She's from there. When we Skyped, my boss was with me, and Sherry and I hit it off. We just started laughing about stuff. I had never talked to her before, but it was this instant, like, wait, I get this. And we have very similar background, even though she's black, I'm white, she's single, I'm married, you know. Very similar church in an analogous way, like similar experiences, similar, like that kind of stuff.
2: Both have a brother. Yeah.
3: We both developed this kind of strange senses of humor.
1: Sherry, what is your background? Fill us in.
2: I started out when I went to college, I wanted to do film. And then somebody let me in a radio station on the college campus and I was sold. And that's all I wanted to do. Nothing else. And make things. I like to make things. So I would make dramas. I would do different voices. I'd bring people in, let them do voices, put this big dramatic thing together. So I love that. That's why producing is really up my
0: alley.
2: Yeah, it
0: sounds like you were producing then.
2: Oh my goodness, I love it.
1: And you're creative, it sounds like.
2: I love making things.
0: Now, when you came to the Brian Hansen Show, were you just going to produce and not be on air? Or was it always... Little both.
2: No, I tell the story where they explained to me that this was not an on-air position, and they kept saying that, and I was like, okay, that's fine, because I had been through so much in my career, not great stuff, that I prayed to God, if you just put me with somebody humble and smart, then I'll serve. And I did not go there thinking I was going to be on the air, but he always thought.
3: He
2: tells me he always...
1: You had that in your mind at the beginning, Grant?
3: Absolutely. I wanted to be a sidekick. I never wanted to be a host. So having another person on the air to me is a huge help. And this is huge. This is why so many team radio shows are so horrible, honestly. Mm. They don't listen.
0: Mm.
3: But if you're on with somebody who listens to what you just said and then can respond to it,
0: yeah,
3: well, that's wonderful. But if it's just two people that have their own agendas and I want to say this, I'm going to be funny. No, I'm going to say this, I'm going to be funny. Like, it's like, neither of you are funny.
1: And we can all feel that you're trying to one-up each other.
2: Yeah.
3: Right.
2: And he reminded me so much, and still does, of my brother, which is a real dry sense of humor. And it's very funny to me. And so sometimes I'll jump the gun and laugh because I know where we're going.
3: Right.
1: Yeah.
2: And so then people think, oh, well, she's just laughing because, you know, it's funny to me because I know where it's going and it's so dry. And I just know the sense of humor so well that we just mesh together.
3: Yeah.
1: Because you said earlier when we were having lunch that if something's not funny to you, you don't laugh.
2: No, I told you guys that I was demoted and taken off the air and it was a morning show. I was taken off the air because I would not laugh. the host would say things that he thought was funny and that he clearly thought that I should think was funny. And I didn't think it was funny. And so he would give a space. So he was, and it would be a pause. And I would just sit there. And then he would sheepishly come back in and then go into a song. And my program director would call and say, "Sherry, you got to laugh. Try to laugh." And I said, it's not funny to me. None of it is funny to me. And they took me off the air. So I said, I've lost money for not laughing. So I'm not making it up.
1: Well, so your laughter is authentic.
2: It's authentic.
4: Yeah, I was going to say, you must think Brent's funny. Because one of the things I love about your show is your laugh.
2: Thank you.
4: It's joy-giving.
3: We're glad you think that. And it is joy-giving. For some people at first, like, what is happening? They're listening. I hate you guys. That's their response. I hate you.
2: True.
3: I just got one yesterday. We get this all the time. Mm-hmm. I hated you guys at first. Mm-hmm. But now I like.
1: You've worn on me.
3: Right. Now I love you, but I hate you.
2: Yeah.
3: That always still stings a little bit. Like, but you hated me?
4: I bet.
3: But I understand because we don't sound like typical radio people. Mm. I'm on the spectrum. Like, I've been diagnosed with high-functioning autism. I do sound different on the air, and my choice of topics are a little bit like, wow, that was deeper than we expected, mm-hmm. or like kind of
2: blown. Now we're blowing up a planet. How right, did we like, go from there to that?
3: Random sense of humor that's so far out, sci-fi. So I know I sound different. She comes in with this boisterous laugh. She's got totally different sensibilities than me, you know, when it comes to like just background and stuff and her family and my family. So it's really exciting how it meshes. But at first, it's really bracing to people.
2: And it was bracing to me when people would say, when we started, they were like, "Oh, I love your laugh," or "I hate your laugh." I had never considered my laugh. Ever.
1: Really?
2: Because my whole family laughs like this. So I never once thought that it was anything unique or different about it. It's just the way I laugh. And one time we went to his house. I think it was the first time my family visited me in California.
1: And your family's close.
2: We're very close and we're very loud. Very, very loud. And so I said to him, "Look, I'm bringing some energy to your house that's going to be different than what you're used to." And he's like, "No, it's okay." So they just from the door, just literally, they've never met him.
3: Yeah.
2: And he said that the next day his neighbor said they were having a party and he never heard them.
3: They were young people having a party. They said we had to shut the windows because whatever was going on over at your house. It was just her family being joyful. Wow. Just being joyous.
1: Hang out with your family.
3: It's totally fun.
2: They are fun to hang out with.
4: Well, how about the white man, black woman thing? Is that how's that work?
3: I think it's,
4: that is a beautiful thing.
3: It's a great thing. It's helped me immensely. Whenever you have relationships with people, whatever their sensibilities are, you start to own.
2: Mm-hmm.
3: So that's been really helpful. And I think it's been instructive too. And you can obviously address this from your angle, probably way more interesting. But for me, it's so nice to just have a shared project that's a kingdom thing, because it's one thing to say, let's get together and talk about race. Mm-hmm. Let's have some black people and some white people.
2: We'll
3: let's
2: come to a table that's round. It's always
3: dialogue.
2: A round table.
3: Right. Yeah. Right.
2: Maybe if y'all start talking at square table, we can get something together, but it's a round table.
3: It's just dialogue. And I guess that's okay, but it's like, no. Let's do stuff together.
2: Yeah.
3: Shoulder to shoulder. I'm sure you experience this with athletics. Like, there's something bonding about our coach just yelled at all of us.
2: Yeah.
3: Or we've got this common thing that we're working on together. And then in the process, you work through stuff, but you're on each other's side.
2: Yeah. Right?
3: So it's the shoulder to shoulder thing. For us, it's a daily having to work. So that's not even I don't know. You should talk about it too.
2: Well, no, it's something that you talked about in your book where knowledge doesn't change people's hearts, relationship does. And so I lived as a lot of African Americans do, which I always say, we parachute into the majority, quote unquote, world. So we live in our community and then we parachute in and we work and then we go back to our community, right? But we think we know, I'll say me, I think I know more than I actually do because I didn't have any actual friends that were white, if I can be honest.
1: Yeah.
2: I learned a lot of stuff in history and all that. And then you think you know, right? Mm. Because I read this book and this book is majority about white people, right? So I'm like, okay, yeah, then I know now. But then when the relationship comes, that's different. And so then when people start to say things, it's like, wait a minute, you're talking about my brother.
4: Mm.
2: You know what I mean? It's that's different now. Like, we're like, don't they all? Wait, no, my brother doesn't do that. My brother doesn't say that. My brother doesn't think that. But that comes from relationship, and it comes from us. Sometimes we have not done a show. We come into the studio and something's going on in the world, or something has blown up racially. We'll put best of material on and we have to talk it through.
3: We argue for 2 hours and then you go, you know what? Tomorrow's going to be a best of.
2: We don't have the energy to do the show. But man, I wish I could give that to people.
3: Yeah.
1: Well, you trust each other enough to be able to have that dialogue.
2: Yes.
3: Well, right. So that's just it. It's like you have to be engaged in mission together. Mm-hmm. It can't just like if we just got together every week, even if it'd been over 10 years, but like, let's talk about race issues. Mm-hmm. Like, that's doomed.
2: Yeah. Mm-hmm.
3: But we're working together as part of one body to be a blessing to people.
1: Mm-hmm. And Brant, you're not only working together. One of the things you said over lunch, Sherry, was that your family's super close.
2: We are.
1: Oh, and totally. So you left them and now you're living in Florida. At the time, no family members were there, but you said something. You said Brant's family has become my family.
2: Yeah, they were my family. That's all I had. When I left Pittsburgh, I took the job and I'm not married. I don't have kids. It was just me. And so I would just go over their house sometimes. So gracious and wonderful. And
1: he was more than a coworker.
2: Oh, absolutely. That's my brother. My mother calls him her son. Uh-huh. And my mother was in the hospital and she knew Brant was going to be on Good Morning America. And she told every single person on that floor, every nurse's aide, every nurse, every doctor that came in, my son is going to be on Good Morning America. If y'all want to watch it, y'all can come in the room with me and we're going to watch it together. And so it never dawned on me that a white man's face was going to pop up there. This very African-American woman sitting in this bed.
3: the anchor was black.
2: Yeah. And so,
3: he was interviewing me. She's like,
2: right. Is that your son?
1: That's your son?
2: They're like, no. And then they put his face up. She's like, there he is. And they're like, did you adopt him? Or so my mother thinks very much of him as her son. And sometimes I'll go to work and she'll be riding with me because she wants to drive somewhere else. And she'll say, tell my son to come down and give me a hug. It's just, again, I wish I could give this to people because this is the actual work. Relationship is the actual work. Mm. It is. And if you can get to that in a place where we both say Jesus is Lord and Calvary is the central thing for both of us, not anything else, not identity, not politics, not all of that stuff. Calvary is the central thing for both of us, and we're working in mission together. It is just the sweetest thing.
3: The way we talk about it, too, is it's like, and we would hope that the entire body of Christ would talk about it, would be, it's Calvary is the last word. But people talk about, Calvary, but this issue. Mm-hmm. Calvary, but this other thing. Calvary, but we need to discuss this. I'm like, no, it's that issue, but Calvary.
1: Mm, that's it.
3: Yeah, that's a real issue. We should talk about it, but Calvary happened. Mm. That has to matter. And if that's the basis, we've got hope.
2: Yeah.
3: Because it's like, maybe my side's messed up, your side's messed up, maybe I said this wrong or you said that wrong. Like, okay, and maybe I need to pay more attention to this or you need to pay more attention. Okay, right. But Calvary happened.
2: And that's how we stay together.
3: Right.
2: That's how we stay connected, right? And so I never have to pretend like something isn't happening. Mm-hmm. I never have to pretend like something didn't hurt or something I saw doesn't sting or like, man, how do I get past that? That's why we can go in the studio. That's why we can talk about it because of Calvary. I don't have to act like it didn't happen. Yes, it did. And yes, it does hurt. But what glues us together, it's supposed to be for the body of Christ, glues us together is, I don't even know if it's popular to say anymore, but it's the blood of Jesus, right?
1: Yeah.
3: You know, it's interesting too, because your heart does tend toward people you have relationships with. To defend them, for instance. That's my friend you're talking about. Mm-hmm. So an interesting dynamic of that is, so we talk on we're on a lot of stations, mostly white people listening, because we're playing CCM Nashville music on these stations. But now they know Sherry, the listeners. So even if they're in an all-white type situation, they've got no relationships. And we hear from people like this, too, where, like, before they had this knee-jerk reaction to certain things. But now, they're
1: inclined have a relationship with Sherry.
3: Right. Yeah. So if they hear Sherry say something, it may be, well, that's my friend. I have to listen to that. Mm-hmm. It's really interesting. It's a very sweet dynamic that can happen there because radio is so relational.
2: Yeah.
3: That people now, it is a friendship. Like, we're being honest on the air and vulnerable, so people do feel like it's a friendship, but they grant Sherry that space if she says something that they wouldn't have agreed with before, but now it's like, but that's Sherry. She's got a point.
4: Yeah. And in some ways, you are going to represent, just like you're going to represent white.
2: Yeah.
4: Your voice is going to represent, well, that's sort of how white people think. Although it's not true, but you're going to represent, that's how a person of color thinks. I can validate that because I like her and she represents. I didn't
3: know, but they don't know anybody.
2: Right. Yeah.
3: And there's there's no person in their life that they just have what was just fed to them on the news or the worst behavior of the worst people in the world.
4: Right.
3: You know, like,

0: And as soon as I saw it, I read it like he would have read it. And I was like, oh.
1: Yeah.
0: I am so sorry. Now, I can dig in my heels and be like, well, then you get off your high horse. Well, I can do that if I want to, right? We can do that. But that's my brother. And I saw what he saw. And I was like, okay, because a lot of times we're posting things, we're doing things to our little corner of the world, our little group of people, right? But when you expand that net, then you start thinking, and then if you don't think, you have that relationship where someone's like, here's how I see that. And then I'm like, you know what? That's legit. And just take it down. I'm sorry.
1: Yeah.
0: That was wrong. I'm sorry.
1: I was preaching years ago and I made a comment in a sermon, something along the lines of another religious belief. And I said, can you believe people actually believe that? And went on. Guy came up. He's actually back in the days when you did skits. We'd do them live sometimes. He was an actor and very good. And he comes up to me in the green room. He goes, hey, can I say something to you? Sure, man. What's up, man? Hey, we're brothers. You know, and he goes, that was really offensive what you said about some people. Can you believe they believe that? Like they're idiots. I go, well, yeah, I mean, can you believe people believe that? He goes, my mom believes that.
2: Wow.
1: And I'm thinking of bringing her next week. She'll never come to this church.
2: Oh, wow.
1: Do you understand how offensive that is? Like, you are 1,000% right. I'm tearing right now. It's like, thank you for pointing that out.
0: See,
1: which you guys are doing for each other.
0: You have a gracious place to fall. Man, I fell there. And then you just get the big, I always tell him, I let him fall. And then when he gets up, I punch him in the mouth. And then he falls again. And then
3: gets
0: up.
3: It's a gracious place to be punched.
4: I had a guy who's older than me. He heard me say something on the air. Immediately after this morning show was on, I was trying to be funny. I can't remember what I said. He calls me and he's like, don't ever let me hear you say something like that again. That was disappointing. Like, you made fun of people. They didn't deserve that.
5: And Brant, you're live, right?
4: Yes.
1: Yeah.
4: So this is, but he's called me after the show.
5: Right, I know, but it'd be hard.
4: I had gone out there. Yeah. And he said, Hanson, you're better than that. I love you. Bye. And I got off the phone. And the weirdest thing happened, honestly, like that, was like, that's stung, but
5: thank you.
4: That feels pretty good. Yeah, in the strangest way, because it's like, I know that guy loves me.
2: Yeah.
4: We have a relationship.
1: Yeah.
4: And when you are in a relationship with people, you can actually have that. You can sort through this stuff together.
1: Mm-hmm. Right. One of the reasons, Brant, I didn't know you the first time we brought you in and we were talking about the men we need. You wrote
5: Sherry wrote a forward endorsement.
1: And I remember reading that and going, okay, he's the real deal. Because of what you said.
0: That's sweet.
1: Because you basically said, do you remember?
0: I remember saying that I told him to write the book because I saw men responding to him. And I knew that I grew up with my own issues with my father, who was very abusive and all of the, you know, went through a lot. I said, if this weren't the real deal,
1: right,
0: I wouldn't be working with him.
1: Yeah.
0: And if he dared write a book, I burned that whole studio to the ground. I'm not just leaving. I'm making sure you can't do anything.
1: I specifically remember you saying, I've been in his home.
0: Yeah.
1: What he writes here, he lives. I'm like, done. Let's go. So
0: and then I saw his daughter and his wife were safe.
1: Yeah.
0: And I never knew that growing up. And so I remember because I always felt from my own point of view and my own background that the measure of a man when I saw him was how his daughter looked at him.
5: Oh.
0: So if she looked at him and she had even an ounce of fear, I felt like we should all be afraid, right? But if she looked at him and I saw safety in her eyes, then I knew he was trustworthy. So the minute I walked in his house and I saw Julia look at him, I was like, all right, well, we're okay. And that was probably like, what, first few days of working.
5: Has there been some healing in you as you have watched him with his kids?
0: I think there's been healing with him. And if I'm honest, there's been so much healing watching my actual brother with his girls and knowing how we grew up.
5: He's a good dad.
0: It's hard to put into words.
4: Five stars.
0: Yeah.
5: Really?
0: Yeah.
4: He's unbelievable.
0: Yeah.
4: And I admire her brother as well, because when you're both from this background where you're afraid when your dad comes home, or I hope he doesn't, Like, mm-hmm. I just need some peace.

0: expecting you to see that car pull up or something.
1: Yeah.
0: So you live out the opposite of that, right? As a guy who's like, that's not going to happen in my... So being able to come home and your dad's like, your kids are like, Daddy! They're excited. Like, what's the next joke going to be? What's the next fun thing? What's the next... And like I told you guys, like, they'll listen to our podcast. My kids will listen to the podcast. But that's her brother... is the exact opposite of what they had gone through, and complete respect. That and his daughters feel totally safe with him, and so very amazing to watch.
1: I saw my little niece; she's so delightful. And I told my brother, "If I'd have had you as a dad, I could have been delightful."
2: I missed them.
0: Could have been. What might have been?
2: Might have been. It's a big picture there.
3: Yeah, I think so you're pretty delightful.
1: Oh well.
3: Your kids are fighting again.
4: Yep.
3: Somebody spilled something sticky.
4: Yep.
3: The coffee's cold. And suddenly, you're angry before 9 a.m.
4: Uh-huh.
3: If you've ever wondered, why do I keep reacting this way? You're not alone.
4: We've got author and mom of four, Janelle Breitenstein. 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Mm. And let me tell you, Janelle has brutal honesty, humor, biblical truth, and practical help. And she explores triggers, fears, and whether anger can ever be godly and why our kids bring out so much in us.
3: We all need this. So sign up free at familylife.com/momanger.
4: Something that hit me about, you know, we're a marriage and family show. When you talked about how the diversity works for you, white, black, together, you said it's not because we're talking about race, it's because we're doing something together.
1: Yeah.
4: I thought in marriage we do the same thing. It's like, I want to change him, so I'm going to focus on changing him. I'm going to change her. Get on mission together as a married couple. Get your focus outward on extending the kingdom of God. By the way, that's God's mission for your marriage anyway. You'll love each other because you'll be doing something together rather than trying to focus on this, focus on something bigger than this. Am I right?
0: Yeah.
4: It's something that just hit me when I watched what you're doing.
0: It's true of friendships, church stuff too. Yeah. If it's just about getting together and talking over and over and over. Okay, there's nothing like being shoulder to shoulder, out actually doing something together, engaged in a mission. Like, that's co-mission. Like, that's great.
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2: We were 12 years old. Our dad, he woke us up one morning and he said, "Guys, I'm going to take you to the mall and I'm going to teach you a lesson." So we went to the mall, and there was a crowd of people surrounded outside of one of the restaurants that was inside the mall, and they had these picture windows there. And we walk up there with our dad, and our dad said, "Hey, look and watch for the busboy." We saw this man, this older man, who was dressed, and he had a little white hat on with a white apron, and he had a cart next to him, and he was pushing his little cart down the little open areas in between the tables, and he'd find a table that was not yet clean, and he'd look at his watch, look at the table, look back at his watch, push a button on his watch, and then in the next 10 seconds, I've never seen someone go so fast and so methodical in all my life. And as soon as he was done, he had swept it up clean and it was spotless, and everybody started going crazy. People were cheering, and our dad looked at us and he said, "Boys, whatever your hand finds to do, you do it faithfully to the best of your ability, and you can take any job and make it sacred if you do it to the glory of the Lord." And it's been phenomenal to watch how being faithful in little things truly does change lives.
3: Bibles for the World presents Learn the Bible in a Year, Genesis to Revelation in 365 lessons.
4: Matthew 26:36 and 26:38 through 39. Then Jesus went with his disciples to a place called Gethsemane. "My soul is overwhelmed with sorrow to the point of death. My Father, if it is possible, may this cup be taken from me, yet not as I will, but as you will." Gethsemane was a garden outside Jerusalem where Jesus often went with his disciples, here as described in Luke chapter 22. Jesus prayed until his sweat was like drops of blood, and he was in anguish. The depth of his sorrow was so overwhelming it nearly killed him before he went to the cross. It wasn't the physical pain he dreaded so much as bearing the Father's wrath against our sin. This was his greatest source of agony, and something we'll never have to experience. Jesus referred to the cup of God's wrath mentioned by the prophets Isaiah and Jeremiah. Nothing was more important to Jesus than pleasing his heavenly Father, so nothing was worse for him than bearing his Father's furious wrath. If there was any other way for the world to be saved, Jesus wanted to avoid the cross. But there was no other way for the world to be saved. The death of a million angels couldn't atone for our sin. Only the death of God's Son could do that.
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8: Good morning. Thanks for being with us here on The Well. Hi, I'm Adam. And the Bible reminds us to cast all your cares upon Him because He cares for you. Friend, remember, you're not meant to carry your burdens alone. You can give them to the Lord today. He can handle anything that you bring His way. Coming up this hour on The Well at 6:30, it's Richard Ellis Talks. But right now, it's time for Haven Today with David Woolen.
9: Files began to vanish quickly. First Woody's hat, then his boots, then Woody himself disappeared. A director at Pixar was shocked to see years of work gone in a few seconds. The movie Toy Story 2 was almost lost forever.

0: Recently, the Wall Street Journal shared how the Toy Story sequel was accidentally deleted from their computer network. It was not intentional, but when they discovered their computer backup system was corrupted and key files were missing, the situation seemed hopeless. That is until the technical director realized she might have a copy at home. A few minutes later, she returned with the Toy Story 2 files intact. It's a scary feeling, a sudden realization when something terrible and irreversible is happening. But losing a film is one thing. Losing your soul is another. And when this life is over, your only hope, and mine, is that we trusted in Jesus and received forgiveness and salvation through Him. Welcome to Haven Today. Here on the weekend, I'm David Wolin, sharing the great story that's all about Jesus. And this is a special program called Hope When Life Hurts. And today we're going to hear from my friend, Johnny Erickson Tada. Her heart for Jesus has been tested and strengthened through suffering. I've heard people express their admiration for Johnny, but as you'll hear today, there is a nuance to the strength of Johnny's faith. The strength is not really hers. She struggles mightily daily. She's not afraid to admit it. And in our conversation, Johnny shared how she recently lost the use of muscles in her arm. It was the only partial movement that she had, but still it was significant. And she shared how she wrestled with God.
1: When I lost that ability, I started thinking, God, I think you're asking too much of me. I'm already a quadriplegic, and now what little bit of functioning ability I had for decades is gone? Aren't you asking too much? Aren't you demanding too much?
0: Well, that was the question, and I think I'm on safe ground assuming that any one of us in her position would be asking the same question. Of course, only a small percentage of people will be called to endure the level of physical suffering Johnny has for so many decades. And yet, the truth is, life does bring seasons of legitimate suffering for us all. And until we reach the finish line of the race set before us, we can always count on another dark valley ahead. The question is, what will we do with this, both now and then? We don't have to be afraid. There's joy to be found in Jesus. And in fact, there's a type of joy that can only be found in Christ on a dark valley journey. And for that, Johnny Erickson Tada is a reliable, encouraging trail guide. Her recently published book of short devotionals for hard days really touched me. It's called Keeping Faith When Life Hurts, 100 Devotions for Hard Days. 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And now we'll get started with a song that actually came into my mind during my conversation with Johnny Erickson Tada. This is a great way now to focus our hearts and minds on Christ. The group is called Commons. They're joined by Kane in this version of Trust and Obey.

0: Well, today I am so delighted to be spending a little more time with somebody that I've gotten to know over these last few years in particular and regard as a friend. And I know there are many, many, many who would say the same. Johnny Erickson Tata, welcome back to Haven today.
1: Oh, good to be back with you, David. And I consider you a friend as well. It's been a delight to be connected with you and everybody at Haven.
0: No, well, I'll just give a little extra context for anyone out there who's unfamiliar, because many, many years ago, you founded a ministry called Johnny and Friends that serves people with disabilities and their families in all kinds of practical ways. But I say the most practical of all of them is by keeping the hope of the gospel in the very center and the love of Christ just flowing to the people that you get to interact with. And I love the way you do that, Johnny. Thank you for doing that faithfully.
1: Well, thank you. And I hope that our listeners today are prepared to be encouraged in Christ, because I think we're going to touch on some things that'll truly minister to their hearts.
0: Mm-hmm. Well, we'll be talking about a book that just came out, a book of devotions that you wrote, Johnny, many of them, in fact, all of them, very, very personal. And that was one of the reasons I was drawn to this. The book is called Keeping Faith When Life Hurts. And we'll be talking about some things. I've highlighted some of my favorites and just want to use those to talk about some of these precious truths that point us to Christ that mean so much when we're in a hard place. But Johnny, I think if you would, there are many listeners who know your story so well, but this is broadcast. There are listeners out there who are hearing your name and don't recognize it and don't know what the story of your life, which the Lord has crafted, looks like. So would you just briefly give a little overview for that person who doesn't know?
1: Well, it was when I was a teenager, reckless, stubborn, headstrong. Do things my way. And I took that attitude to the beach one day, swam out to this raft, pulled myself up onto it. I didn't even touch the water, so I don't remember even thinking, was it shallow? Was it deep? Was it? Anyway, I took a dive. And that dive traumatically and dramatically changed my life. Because my head hit the bottom of the sand, it snapped my head back, it crushed my fourth, fifth cervical vertebrae, which severed my spinal cord. All that to say, the dive left me a quadriplegic without use of my hands or my legs. And David, I have lived with quadriplegia for nearly 60 years in a wheelchair. And I will tell you that life hurts,
0: mm-hmm.
1: but it hurts for everybody.
0: Yeah.
1: Life can disappoint you, it can depress you, and it can at times almost feel like your faith is literally being suffocated. So
0: yeah.
1: The challenge for me when I broke my neck, and the challenge for every Christian, is to not lose heart.
0: Yeah.
1: To find hope.
0: Yeah.
1: And most importantly, to keep faith. Wouldn't you agree?
0: Mm-hmm. I do. And that's the thing about living the Christian life. The longer you continue to walk with Jesus, the more you realize that he's the one who's choosing the path, and the path he chooses is not the easy way. That's the kind of trail guide he is. He takes us down some dark valley paths that we think, Lord, what are you doing? This isn't a good way to go. This would be a better way over here, but he's not really open to our suggestions, and life comes and brings us, a new dark valley to walk in. And so, Johnny, when I saw this book come across my desk, and publishers are so kind to send books like this over, and I begin to flip through this book called Keeping Faith When Life Hurts, and Johnny, part of the reason that I was drawn to it is because this year has hurt. And I'm not going to go into a lot of specifics, in part because that's not what the conversation really is about, but also because there's other people whose stories I want to give some privacy. But even within the ministry of Haven, some really, really serious and traumatic events have happened in the lives of some people, and we're all sort of feeling the darkness together as they face hard things. And when you go through those moments, when they come, there's these temptations that come into our minds and hearts that invite us to question the most precious promises of God, like, never will I leave you, never will I forsake you. And we begin to think, well, maybe they're untrue, or maybe they're just true for other people, but not for me, because it feels like God isn't here and caring about me. Can you relate to that?
1: Oh, I sure can. And it's totally natural. It is totally, quote, in the flesh to feel that way. When we go through the toughest of trials, our instinct, the natural instinct, is to complain. And yet, as you said, David, Jesus is the one who leads us down these hard paths. And yet, he says in his own word in the Bible, in Philippians chapter 2, 14, do not grumble, do not complain. And that is a hard thing to do. I mean, just recently, David, our listeners can't see this, but I'm sitting in a wheelchair, of course, quadriplegic, but I do have some pretty good shoulder muscles and halfway decent bicep muscles. Well, not long ago, I lost all those muscles on my right arm. I'm not sure how it happened, but there was a nerve impingement along my spinal column. And for over 55 years, I had always used my right arm to feed myself.
0: Yeah.
1: And it was this precious little bit of independence that I was able to enjoy. But now I can't feed myself. And that little bit of loss, of course, you know, when you think about it, feeding yourself is a big deal.
0: Yeah.
1: But when I lost that ability, I start thinking, God, I think you're asking too much of me. I'm already a quadriplegic, and now what little bit of functioning ability I had for decades is gone. Aren't you asking too much? Aren't you demanding too much? And then I happen to stumble across Romans 8:32, where it says that he who did not spare his own son, Jesus Christ, how will he not also with him graciously give us all things?
0: Yeah.
1: Things like courage to endure, the ability to remain steadfast and loyal, hopeful and trusting, especially when we face hardships. Because I think when I lost the ability to feed myself, that was Christ's call for me to go deeper into his heart, to persevere in my beliefs when things go south.
0: Yeah.
1: And I think that keeping my faith meant anchoring myself even down into the depths of Christ's suffering so that he might show me his resilience when life hurt.
0: Yeah.
1: And I must confess, because I bit my tongue from complaining and said, God, show me the reason here. There must be a purpose. And of course, his purpose was that I might know Christ better, being unified with him in the fellowship of sharing with his sufferings. Now, I know that sounds like a lot of garbly theological stuff, but honestly, when you go deeper into Christ, there's that joy, there's that happiness, that profound sense of contentment that you wouldn't trade for a world of walking. You wouldn't trade for any amount of being able to feed yourself with a spoon. And so I'm grateful. I know it sounds awfully strange, but I really am grateful for the hardships they've helped me as of late. And I hope they've helped you too, David, your hardships.
0: Well, you know, that's the thing. And I'm glad that you really brought those things together. The theological, you know, we could leave them there, and there's nothing wrong with doctrinal truth. It's grounding. It's like the roots of a tree, but those roots have another side to them, which is the visible part, the experienced part. And what you're talking about is the reality of our union with Christ, by which the life flows from the vine into the branches, and in ways that are not abstract or, you know, just ideological, but actually experiential, we do get to experience the largeness of Christ that upsizes itself to meet the depth of the new, you know, need that we're experiencing. And there's so much faithlessness really in us, because we can go through years and years and years of growing spiritually, and yet there's something in us with each new trial that thinks, maybe I've reached the boundary of what Christ is willing to do or to go to, you know, to meet me in this new place. And every single time, he proves himself faithful and kind of exposes our need for yet more sanctification, because he really will go there with us.
1: Yeah, yeah. There's one question I always ask myself when I hurt deeply. I deal with chronic pain.
0: Mm-hmm.
1: And when I'm deeply disappointed or grieving over the loss of some other little functioning part of my body that's now gone, I remember that each and every trial demonstrates to the world,
0: yeah,
1: even the unseen world, what I genuinely think of Christ.
0: Mm-hmm.
1: Or another way of saying is that if you can trust God as you persevere through your trials,
0: yeah,
1: that is a proof of what you think of Jesus and what he did on the cross. It's a proof of your salvation. And I always keep a heavenly mindset in my trials, David. I always try to think, when I get to heaven, and I want to hear those words, well done, good and faithful servant, and not, well done, good and faithful servant, but remember that trial where you caved in to the gossip around the water cooler, and when somebody used my name profanely and you said nothing?
0: Mm-hmm.
1: You know, I, of course, Jesus is not going to bring that stuff up to us, but I don't want him to even think that. I want to show him as much obedience as I possibly can, because my capacity for joy in heaven is commensurate with that. It depends on that. And I just want to squeeze every ounce of obedience that I can out of this battered and bruised body, so that my joy in heaven will be greater. And we know that that's the way God works. Romans, what is it? No, 2 Corinthians. No, it's Romans 8:18, I think, where it says that this light and momentary affliction is achieving for you an eternal weight of glory that far outweighs them all. No,
0: that's right.
1: 2 Corinthians chapter 4, verse 18, I think. I'm getting my verses mixed up there. But the whole point is, if we remain obedient, if we remain trusting, if we could only hold on and groan and say, Lord Jesus, help me.
0: Yeah.
1: As you said earlier, he runs to give us aid.
0: Mm.
1: Then we can make it through.
0: Yeah.
1: We can hold fast to our convictions when life is hard. We can persevere under trials, and it will show the worthiness of Christ and what we really believe about him.
0: Yeah, that's right. That's right. So with the time that we have left today, because you sort of gave a nice tee up to this one, I picked out one of these devotionals that you wrote. You were just talking about how our perseverance through a trial, which we don't tend to get A pluses on our trials. That's okay. We have a Savior who got an A plus on our behalf. Frankly, just persevering through them and hanging on to him is sufficient. You know, this is grad season here as we're recording. You know, we're gonna make it. But the other thing that trials do is they also expose the other things we functionally believe about God. So you started one of your devotionals with these lines. You said, "Would you like to know what you really believe about God?" And then you said, next time you suffer, watch how you react, right? Because you said, nothing reveals the stuff of which your Christian beliefs are made more than the tough times. And that's also true, isn't it? Because when we sort of take a look in the mirror as in real time as it's happening, we're going to see some things that maybe we don't want to see. But of course, God already knew it was there. That's part of the point of the trial, to show us.
1: Absolutely. Absolutely. And that is so true, David. I preach that same quote gospel to myself. The next time I'm really hurting, I want what comes out of my mouth not to be, oh, darn, why did I do that? I don't want to chastise my husband, chastise myself, get mad at a coworker, irritated at the checkout lady in the grocery. I want to respond in a way that Christ would respond.
0: Yeah.
1: And so, I've got to keep pressing on. As it says in Philippians chapter 3, I got to strive toward the goal. It's a goal out there to win the prize of which God has called me heavenward.
0: That's right.
1: I love the example of Gideon Judges chapter 8, verse 4, when he and his 300 men were chasing the Midianites, and it says that they were, quote, exhausted. They were faint, it says, and yet they kept up the pursuit of winning the goal for the prize to which God has called us heavenward. That is what drives me every day, David. I've got to remember that I'm in a race, and Hebrews says to run it with perseverance. Run your race with perseverance, fixing your eyes on Jesus. I've got to do that, David, because I swear if I don't, I'm just going to collapse. And these days I see so many Christians who are allowing their faith to grow cold. They're slipping under heavy trials. They're crumbling and collapsing under the weight of pain and disappointment. And it's revealing their true spiritual condition. So keeping faith when, as the title goes, when life is hard, is so important, especially right now when the world seems to be splitting apart. The world wants examples of nobility and bravery and courage in the face of trials. They want stories that are vigorous and that have meat on them. They want to see people who their character reveals what they actually believe. And so in these hard days and with our own painful trials, we've got to continue to strive and persevere. It's a big battle, but it is also a good one. Even the apostle said it's a good fight.
0: Which is why this is about keeping faith when life hurts. The most recent book published by Johnny Erickson Tada, my guest today. Johnny, it was a delight to talk with you today. Thank you for blessing us.
1: Always good to be with you, David, anytime.

0: 'Tis so sweet to trust in Jesus by casting crowns. This is Haven Today. I'm David Wolin. I hope you enjoyed the conversation today. I think you'll really be blessed to hear the extended conversation, though, with Johnny Erickson Tada. That's on our Great Stories podcast. This brought me to tears, truly, to hear how she's experiencing the presence and love of Jesus through this part of her journey that just keeps getting harder. 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And to help you do that, I really do recommend Johnny's book of 100 devotions for hard days. 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I'm David Wolin. Won't you come back again next time? We'll be keeping it all about Jesus. It's the Great Story, here on Haven Today.
1: It's all about Jesus on Haven Today, and it's all about Jesus right here on The Well, 24 hours a day, 7 days a week. Hey, thanks for being with us. Hi, I'm Adam. And coming up at 6:30, it's Richard Ellis Talks, so make sure you stay with us for that. But first, here's Pastor Chris Legg from South Spring Baptist Church in Tyler to lead us in prayer.
2: Father, we're so grateful for the power of your word. We're so grateful for your claim upon us. We were lost and abandoned. We were slaves. We were unloved and unwanted. We were orphans. Our bodies were just pincushions for the world, yet you have purchased us out of that. You've made us your very own. So Lord, I pray for your church, that we would not see the gates of hell as something that can stand against your church, but instead, we would not be caught on our heels and put on the defensive, but recognize that your word is powerful. It is the anvil around which the hammers lay broken. Lord, the gates of hell are who is on the defensive, and the gates of hell will not stand against your church. Lord, I pray that we will be, as we're learning, how we do this in a way that is reverent and honorable and generous and kind and loving, not preachy, not in people's face, but Lord, I pray for a strength that we would recognize our confidence, our identity, our source, our value, our purpose, our treasure comes in you and from you. And I pray that our lives would be transformed to you and to the truth that every one of these people out there, even those who hate you, they are your creation bearing your image and you treasure them. And I pray we will pour out in love and compassion the truth to seek to rescue them from their own trap. And Lord, I pray you would never let us fall in the trap of confessing the sin of other people's idolatry, but our own. Help us to examine our lives and see where it is that we've bought into this for ourselves, probably. Help us never to worship ourselves and to create you in our image, but always to accept that we've been created in yours. Thank you, Father, for this church. Keep the lights on. In your Son's name we ask it. Amen.
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4: 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And as Paul kind of wraps that section up, he says, therefore, in the light of that, you know what? We always abound in the work of the Lord, knowing in the light of Jesus' resurrection and his return that whatever we do for him is not in vain. It's not forgotten. It doesn't get lost at death. And therefore, as you and I meditate on heaven and the return of Jesus, it just fires us up to serve him with greater fervor, knowing that our works will follow us.
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7: you're going to take nothing with you and you're going to face God who made the universe and have to give an account. 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
6: Welcome to Richard Ellis Talks with Richard Ellis. 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And in today's broken world, that is something everyone is desperate to hear. 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So thank you for taking this time to listen. We know it will bless you. And when you have a moment, you might want to check out our website so we can stay connected with you, richardellis.com. But right now, let's go ahead and get things off and running with today's talk. Here's Richard Ellis.
7: The title of today's message is Zero Zilch Zip Nada. Psalm 49, if you'll turn there. And basically, I'm going to talk about nothing today, and we're going to start in Psalm 49. And then we're going to try to move left to right, which I think we'll accomplish. And so let's start with Psalm 49:1, and hopefully we'll address a little bit of everybody today. The psalmist says, "Hear this, all peoples, give ear, all inhabitants of the world, both low and high, rich and poor together. My mouth shall speak wisdom, and the meditation of my heart shall give understanding. I will incline my ear to a proverb. I will disclose my dark saying on the harp. Why should I fear in the days of evil when the iniquity at my heels surrounds me? Those who trust in their wealth and boast in the multitude of their riches, none of them can by any means redeem his brother, nor give to God a ransom for him." No matter how much money you have, you cannot ransom anybody. You can't pay God off. "For the redemption of their souls is costly, and it shall cease forever." How costly is it? We know as Christians now, after the New Testament, after Jesus comes, buried, raised from the dead, the redemption of a soul is costly. It took literally Jesus himself dying for you. "That he should continue to live eternally and not see the pit. For he sees wise men die, likewise the fool and the senseless person perish and leave their wealth to others." And then listen to what the psalmist describes, that people, you say, well, I'm glad you're talking to rich people. Most people that are listening to this, you say, well, I'm not rich. Compared to most of the world, you're all rich. We're all rich. Way beyond food and clothing, we have excess. And this is the thought, he says, "Their inner thought is that their houses will last forever, their dwelling places to all generations. They call their lands after their own names. They even name property after themselves. Nevertheless, man, though in honor, does not remain. He is like the beasts that perish. This is the way of those who are foolish, and of their posterity who approve their sayings. Like sheep, they are laid in the grave. Death shall feed on them. The upright shall have dominion over them in the morning, and their beauty shall be consumed in the grave, far from their dwelling. But God will redeem my soul from the power of the grave, for he shall receive me. Do not be afraid when one becomes rich, when the glory of his house is increased." And then look at verse 17. "For when he dies, he shall carry nothing away. His glory shall not descend after him. Though while he lives, he blesses himself, for men will praise you when you do well for yourself. He shall go to the generation of his fathers. They shall never see light. A man who is in honor, yet does not understand, is like the beasts that perish." So, tough word here for the rich who think this is it. And the truth is, they carry nothing away. So you have to figure out, okay, what have I got that matters that will last past here? Because I am going to take nothing, zero, zilch, nada. You're going to take nothing with you. Go to Ecclesiastes chapter 5, a few pages to the right. Look what Ecclesiastes 5:15 says. "As he came from his mother's womb, naked shall he return, to go as he came, and he shall take nothing from his labor, which he may carry away in his hand." So you don't even get a carry-on when you go to heaven. Nothing. Nothing means nothing. Go to Matthew 10, Matthew chapter 10. And I'm going to cover a variety of nothings today, so if you feel like you're being left out, you won't be. Matthew chapter 10, verse 24. A disciple is not above his teacher, nor a servant above his master. It is enough for a disciple that he be like his teacher, and a servant like his master. If they have called the master of the house Beelzebub, how much more will they call those of his household? Therefore, do not fear them. And then look at this verse. For there is nothing covered that will not be revealed, and hidden that will not be known. Now, this should be terrifying. You say, well, no one's going to find out my stuff. They already know. Your stuff, my stuff is already known. You think you've got a secret stash of some kind, alcohol, porn, drugs, whatever it is, money even. No one will ever know. God knows, and he will not be mocked. And whatever you sow, that's what you're going to reap. You say, no, I've got this figured out. You have nothing figured out. Read it again. There is nothing covered that will not be revealed, and hidden that will not be known. Whatever I tell you in the dark, speak in the light, and whatever you hear in the ear, preach on the housetops. You're going to take nothing with you, and you're going to face God who made the universe and have to give an account. This is no small thing. You say, but you keep talking about Jesus, and he died on the cross, was buried and raised from the dead, because that is your only hope. Without that, you have nothing, nothing. And if you think, well, no, I'm a good person, you got nothing. Your goodness will not stand up in that day. It is never bad to be good. It's just not good enough. Luke 1:34, turn over there. Another great nothing. And this is the birth of Jesus being announced. The angel goes to Mary. Luke 1:34 says, then Mary said to the angel, how can this be, since I do not know a man? And the angel answered and said to her, the Holy Spirit will come upon you, and the power of the highest will overshadow you. Therefore also that Holy One is to be born will be called the Son of God. Now indeed Elizabeth, your relative, has also conceived a son in her old age, and this is now the sixth month for her who was called barren. And why and how is all this possible? Verse 37, for with God nothing will be impossible. So what's your problem? See, part of the reason that people don't change is they don't believe that God can change their situation or them. And so they don't even try. You say, well, I'm an alcoholic. I can't change that. I don't even know if I want to change that. I drink too much. I don't know. Give him a shot. Ask him. Get some help. Change is possible. Why? Because with God, nothing will be impossible. And nothing, by definition, do you know what nothing means? Nothing. Not a thing, no thing will be impossible. Go to Luke 5, a few pages over to the right. Luke 5, verse 1. So it was as the multitude pressed about him to hear the word of God that he stood by the lake of Gennesaret and saw two boats standing by the lake. But the fishermen had gone from them and were washing their nets. Then he got into one of the boats, which was Simon's, and asked him to put out a little from the land. And he sat down and taught the multitudes from the boat. But when he had stopped speaking, he said to Simon, launch out into the deep and let down your nets for a catch. But Simon answered and said to him, Master, we've toiled all night and caught what? Nothing. Now, what does that mean? They got nothing. We fished all night long. Glad you could use our boat to do a little teaching on. But we've already worked this lake. We caught nothing. Nevertheless, at your word, I will let down the net. That little verse right there can change your life. Because Jesus comes along and says, well, do this. And you go, well, we've already done that. It doesn't work. He said, well, I'm telling you to do this. And then you either say no, or you say, well, at your word, we'll try it. So what have you already tried and you've given up on? And he comes along and says, speaks to your heart through his word, whatever, and says, try again. And you go, okay, at your word, I will try again. And you try again. And look what happens. And when they had done this, they caught a great number of fish, and their net was breaking. So they signaled to their partners in the other boat to come and help them. And they came and filled both the boats so that they began to sink. So many fish, now their boats, two boats are sinking. about to sink. When Simon Peter saw it, he fell down at Jesus' knees saying, "Depart from me, for I am a sinful man, O Lord." For he and all who were with him were astonished at the catch of fish which they had taken. And so also were James and John, the sons of Zebedee, who were partners with Simon. And Jesus said to Simon, "Do not be afraid. From now on, you will catch men." And if that's what he can do with fish, imagine what he can do in catching men. You say, "Well, I got nothing. I've been trying for years. I got nothing." If he tells you to try again, put the nets in the water and try again. You could be that close to the catch. And evidently they were. You say, "Well, how does this stuff work?" God is in control. It'll create a problem for you because you say, "Well, then if God could move all those fish where the nets went in, then he could move them away too." You got to trust him no matter what, but he is capable of moving the fish in where you can catch them. Whatever that is in your life, don't quit, especially if he tells you not to quit. Now, if he tells you to stop something, then quit it. But if he tells you to keep fishing, then fish, no matter how hard you've worked and given up. There are two ways to live. This is Albert Einstein. Listen to this. There are two ways to live. You can live as if nothing is a miracle. You can live as if everything is a miracle. It's all a miracle. You can't keep yourself alive. You got nothing. You have nothing that God didn't give you. You can't sustain your life. We got doctors in the room. They can't keep you alive. When it's your time to go, you're gone. It's all God. John 5. Now, this one you may have to go back and read and chew on a little bit. This is very fascinating because it's going to be about Jesus in John 5, and he is God in a man, God, all this combined, which seems almost incomprehensible, but it's the way it went down. And Jesus, in some ways, limited himself to demonstrate to us that it could be done, that this life could be done his way, the right way. So verse 19, "Then Jesus answered and said to them, 'Most assuredly, I say to you, the Son can do nothing of himself, but what he sees the Father do, for whatever he does, the Son also does in like manner.' So even Jesus said, 'I can do nothing of myself.'" He didn't move without seeing the Father do something. That's obedience. That's patterning your life. That's listening. That's taking instruction. That's not moving. You go, you stop, you do whatever you're supposed to do when directed. That's what's supposed to happen. But even Jesus didn't just go do what he wanted to do. He says, "I could do nothing of myself, but what he sees the Father do, for whatever he does, the Son also does in like manner." Go to John 5:30. Again, a little farther down in this same chapter. He says, "I can of myself do nothing. As I hear, I judge, and my judgment is righteous because I do not seek my own, but the will of the Father who sent me." So what's your life supposed to look like? You say, okay, and I say this, I think, repeatedly as well, and I don't even do this every day, and I say it. But you wake up and you say, "Okay, God, thank you for waking me up. I got another day. I have very little control. In fact, I have no control. I got nothing. Without you, I have nothing. So I accept that you have given me life for another day. Whatever you want me to do, wherever you want me to go, whatever you want me to say, I'm yours. I'll do whatever you want me to do. Where are we going today?" What if you lived every day like that, like Jesus did? Better than that, what if somehow Jesus could get in your body and take over your body and live through your body? That'd be crazy. That's the deal. That's the deal. It's literally like, and it's not doing it once, but being aware that you, and the scripture talks about this, it's like putting on the Lord Jesus Christ and saying, "Okay, you go. You got him in you. You got him on you. He controls your life." And then you say what he wants you to say. You go where he wants you to go. It's all him. You'd be amazed what can happen like that. It's a crazy way to live. It's an amazing way to live. And the days that I choose to do that, it's unbelievable. Does it mean I'm never tired or that I never, you know, have need for rest or anything? No, it's just, it's a different way to live. And the things you say to people. Go to John 15. Look at verse 5 and go back and read John 15. There's a ton of stuff in here. But look what he says. Jesus talking here. "I am the vine, you are the branches." Okay, so this is not, you say, "Oh, what did he mean?" It's not complicated. If you have a vine, a grapevine, and you have branches coming off of the grapevine, he says, "I'm the trunk, I'm the vine, you're the branches." He who abides in me, in other words, who stays connected to me, the vine, and I in him, bears much fruit. Why? Because the life is coming through the vine to the branches, and boom, fruit comes out. And then this statement, for without me, you can do nothing. Disconnected from him, you will not accomplish anything. You say, oh, but I'm accomplishing something. I give money to charity. I serve. I do work for charity. I work in the church. If you're doing all that disconnected from the vine, you're doing nothing. You say, no, I'm not. I'm doing something, because people say, oh, thank you so much for that. It's not about what everybody here says. It's what you're going to hear from him one day. Stop worrying about pleasing everybody down here. You're going to stand before God himself as a Christian, Jesus, the judgment seat of Christ, and it says, give an account for the deeds done in the flesh. And you say, well, you're trying to scare us. I really am. I'm trying to, you know, foster a little at least reverence and awe and respect for what's coming. You say, well, I believe that grace abounds and I can do what I want to and it's all going to be okay. That is true, but it doesn't mean you won't give an account. It doesn't mean you're going to end up in hell, but I'm telling you, it's all cool when you're running and gunning and doing your thing, but when you stand before God, it's going to get really real. And then you're going to wish that you had listened and done something with the only life you've got. You say, well, I'll do that one day. This may be your one day. Romans chapter 8, and let's jump in, I think, here, verse 31. What then shall we say to these things? If God is for us, who can be against us? No one. He who did not spare his own son, but delivered him up for us all, how shall he not with him also freely give us all things? Who shall bring a charge against God's elect? It is God who justifies. Who is he who condemns? It is Christ who died and furthermore is also risen, who is even at the right hand of God, who also makes intercession for us. Who shall separate us from the love of Christ? Now, if you think, you say, well, I'm a Christian, but I've gotten a long, long way from God. You cannot get away from God. If you're a Christian, he lives in you. So wherever you run from him to, you're stuck with him. You've got to understand, you're taking him everywhere you try to run to.

created thing shall be able to separate us from the love of God, which is in Christ Jesus our Lord. Nothing. Nothing. You got nothing that can separate me from him. That should be very encouraging. Now, if you really are persuaded of that, you'll live differently. Go to 1 Corinthians 13. And this is a nothing that you might not have noticed before. It's kind of tucked in here, and this is usually read at weddings or something. 1 Corinthians 13, this chapter about love or charity. Verse 2, let's jump in there. And though I have the gift of prophecy, oh, you have the gift of prophecy, and understand all mysteries and all knowledge, and though I have all faith, all of these things, so that I could remove mountains. I got enough faith, I can say to a mountain, be moved into the sea. You've got that power. What? But have not love, I am nothing. So without love, you got what? Nothing. Makes love a big deal. Keep reading. And though I bestow all my goods to feed the poor. Oh, look at me, I'm so amazing. I've given everything to the poor. And though I give my body to be burned, you can burn my body. I'll sacrifice my very life, but have not love, it profits me nothing. Nothing. So where is all this coming from? Is it love from God, for yourself, for others? Is that what's motivating you, or are you just doing all this religious stuff? Go to Philippians chapter 4, and I've been kind of chewing on this a little bit for the last few days myself, because I got some stuff going on pushing me in this area. Philippians chapter 4, verse 6. I wish he had used a different word here. At least make allowance for some anxiety. Be anxious for what? Nothing. Now, I go, well, God, I'm not really anxious. I'm just worried. It's a different word. You know, I'm very concerned. I'm anxious. Now, if you just stop there, that's not all it says. It says be anxious for nothing. Well, if that's all you say, okay, well, I'm not going to be anxious anymore. Listen to me. You're not going to make it, because that's not all it says. There's a but in there. And if you get off the but and do the rest of it, it'll work. I'm just saying what it says right here. Okay? So the Bible says be anxious for what? Nothing. You have zero grounds for being anxious, because he says zero, zilch, zippo, nada, you know, nothing. But in everything, so if you're going to be anxious for nothing, then you're going to have to be something else in everything, because the opposite then of nothing is everything, okay? So I'm going to be anxious for nothing. And the way to do that is in everything, by prayer and supplication, with thanksgiving, let your requests be made known to God, and the peace of God, which surpasses all understanding, will guard your hearts and minds through Christ Jesus. So how do you know that you're being anxious for nothing? Because you have peace, and he guards your heart, and you are not anxious. You say, well, that's not reality. I got stuff going on. Nobody's discounting your reason that you could be anxious. He just says, don't be anxious. So what's the procedure? You say, okay, then prayer and supplication. God, I'm anxious. I should not be anxious. You said, be anxious for nothing. I don't want to be anxious. So I'm asking you to take this anxiety away. How am I going to do that? You pray, you give it to him, supplication, ask him, and thanksgiving. I go, God, I got a situation. I'm really anxious about this. This is what I'm asking for. This is what's going on. And I trust you. And so I thank you in advance. And then all of a sudden, once I've really done this process, the peace of God, which passes anybody's understanding, because normally it would make perfect sense to be what? Anxious. So you take a big breath, and the peace of God that passes all understanding keeps your heart and your mind through Christ Jesus. And you go, wow, I can't believe I was all anxious about that before. And now I got peace. And you may still have the situation, you just have someone bigger than your situation that can take care of everything, where you don't have to be anxious. Now, I am not just reading your verses to fill time. Do it. Give him a shot. It will change the way you live. It'll change the way you feel. It'll change every day. Last one, 1 Timothy verse 6, chapter 6, verse 1, 1 Timothy 6, 1. And this ties back in with where I started in the Psalms. 1 Timothy 6, 1. Now godliness with contentment is great gain. For we brought nothing into this world, and it is certain we can carry nothing out. And having food and clothing with

0: these we shall be content. But those who desire to be rich fall into temptation and a snare, and into many foolish and harmful lusts, which drown men in destruction and perdition. It doesn't say it's wrong to have stuff. It says those who desire to be rich, that is your goal, you're going to get snagged. For the love of money, not money, the love of money is the root of all kinds of evil, for which some have strayed from the faith in their greediness and pierced themselves through with many sorrows. And I got plenty of people I can line up to back that up.
1: We'll get back to Richard in a moment to close out today's talk. But first, I want to share something with you about the program. Our mission is actually very simple, to take the planet. So it's our prayer that these daily talks from Richard aren't something you only hear and enjoy, but that they inspire you to share with others. Together we can do this. The message of the gospel is something everyone needs to hear, and that's why it's a huge priority to us. And you can join us in this important mission. 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Well, here's Richard with some closing thoughts for us.
0: Here's how you become a Christian. You come to God and you present what to Him? You present your nothing. I got nothing. I can't even make a deal with you, God, because I have nothing to offer. What people think is, I will go with my goodness, my works. I've done something. Look at me, God. I tried. I'm doing the best I can. It's not going to be enough. You have to show up with nothing. And when you come to Him and are willing to trade nothing, you get everything. Everything. You get God. You get eternal life. You get abundant life. You get heaven. You get a full life the way He intended. You get the forgiveness of sins. It is a massive package deal. So why wouldn't someone trade their nothing in for His everything? We hold on as though our nothing means something, has something. Whatever you've got, you're not taking with you. And if you don't have anything that matters from His perspective, it's not going to make it. And worse than that, if you don't have what He says you got to have, you're not going to make it. And you end up with an eternal zero, zilch, zip, nada, and it doesn't have to be that way.
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3: The church isn't about respectable folks paying off the mortgage. The church is about the gospel. The church is about saved sinners trying to help other sinners be saved. Because in contrast, Jesus, on the other hand, He comes down in humility. He stoops in human flesh to love sinners. He tells us that He has come to seek and save those who were lost. And that's the point. Where would you expect to find a savior? You expect to find a savior with sinners. So guys, what's your problem? Speaking of the Pharisees and the scribes, where would you find someone running a fever of 120 degrees? You'd find them in an ER, at the hospital. And Jesus says, hey, you have a problem with me sitting down with tax collectors and sinners? I'm a spiritual doctor. I didn't come to deal with those who think they're healthy and well. I came to deal with those who know they're broken and they need help. And there's a warning in this. You and I need to be on guard for the Pharisee that lives within all of us. The person who professes grace but is full of sanctimonious nonsense and external holiness. No, the grace of God, the gospel, is something that should produce humility in us, should produce a desire to be with lost people. That's who we once were. We want to be with lost people because Jesus came to seek and save the lost, and he has sent us into the world to make disciples. You can't make disciples if you're not with lost people. No, we're the church, the ecclesia. We're the called out ones sent back into the world, having been called out of the world, so we might rub shoulders with those who are still in the world, who God is going to call out of the world, and the church is going to grow across history as we go into the world and make disciples and teach them to obey all that Jesus commands. We're all going to meet together, and someday Jesus is going to come and take those whom he has called out of the world, really out of the world, to another world. That's what it's all about.
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2: 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Hi, I'm Adam. And the Bible says, oh, taste and see that the Lord is good. Blessed is the man who trusts in him. Coming up this hour on The Well at 7:30, it's Living on the Edge Weekend with Chip Ingram. And the topic today, Step Into. But right now, it's time for the God-Centered Life Weekend with Pastor Josh Moody, right here on The Well.
7: You might not like to think that that's the model suffering of what it means to be a husband in your marriage, you know. But the Bible is also a great realist, and marriage can be hard work. And it is very hard for the husband, if he's doing it right. He is surrendering his self-interest as Christ surrendered himself for us.
8: Welcome to the God-Centered Life with Josh Moody, Weekend Edition. 1 Peter, the 3rd chapter, verses 1 through 7 in the focus. This is part 2 of a study in the series called The Apostle of Hope. Josh Moody is senior pastor of College Church in Wheaton, Illinois. I'm Todd Busteed. Thanks for letting us spend some time with you today. Josh, in a world that has a good number of challenges, it sounds like it would be naive for us to coast in our marriages. And it also sounds like Peter's going to be reminding us that we really need to work on those marriages.
9: Yeah, romance is great. And we all love romance and want to feel those warm, buzzy feelings of, you know, being in love. But the truth is that marriage can be hard work and indeed even suffering. But we need to lean into that for the greater prize ahead.
8: Let's go to it. 1 Peter chapter 3, verses 1 through 7. We'll do a quick recap of part 1 and then move into our new material for today. Here's Josh.
7: You all know why this passage is relevant. And what is that? Well, that is that our marriages are in trouble. We just know, don't we, that society is putting a lot of pressure on our marriages. And there's another issue of relevance that we might not have considered as well. What about the male side? For men are addressed here as well. And I say this is an issue, I think, of great relevance. You know, when you look at the popular portrayal of men in marriage these days, what do you think of? Maybe everybody loves Raymond? Wimps? Weak at best? And so whether you're a man or woman, my guess is that this passage is going to introduce some challenges. When, as a woman, we ask ourselves, if you like, what would Jesus do? WWJD. What would Jesus do? The answer, according to Peter, is submit. Jesus would submit in the same way. That's the key phrase. Now, but as I say, also, Peter doesn't leave it there. He talks to the husbands as well, always go together. And he comes in to his second application of in the same way, and this is verse 7, and of course it is about husbands. And it is just one verse, but it is packed with stuff. So don't think that the guys are getting off light just because they only get one verse, okay? Packed with stuff. Be the spouse Jesus would be, which means second, Jesus would suffer. Jesus would suffer. Now, guys, you don't want to hear this, particularly if you're thinking about getting married at some point, but if you have been married for a long time, you'll know what I'm about to say is true. The marriage bed is not a bed of roses, always. There are thorns too. Isn't that right, guys? It's not always easy. It can be very tough. In fact, in its very nature, the fundamental essence of marriage, this is an expression of the suffering of Christ for the church. That's what it's meant to be about. That's what Paul teaches in his passage in Ephesians. Talks about Christ and his suffering for the church, his death on the cross. It calls on the husband to do the same. And therefore, he says there, the husband is to give himself up for his wife, which means die for her as Christ died for the church. Give himself up. It's to give his life like Jesus did on the cross for the church in the same way. Peter's talking about the same thing, I think. And so he writes, doesn't he, from chapter 2, he himself bore our sins in his body on the tree, so that we might die to sins and live for righteousness. By his wounds you have been healed. Now, ladies, you who are married, you might not like to think that that's the model, you know, suffering of what it means to be a husband in your marriage, you know. And of course it isn't always. It's wonderful. It's a great gift from God and to be enjoyed. And the marriage bed is to be honored by all and all that kind of thing the Bible says too. But the Bible is also a great realist. And marriage can be hard work. And it is very hard for the husband, if he's doing it right, according to Peter's teaching and Paul's teaching in Ephesians, if he's doing it right, he is surrendering his self-interest as Christ surrendered himself for us. So again, Peter talks, doesn't he, in chapter 2, when they hurled their insults at him, he did not retaliate. When he suffered, he made no threats. Instead, he entrusted himself to him who judges justly. Now, I'm emphasizing that in a strong way, because to me, that seems just very far, pretty different from what the world thinks the Bible means by what some people call complementarianism, this idea that men and women have these different roles that we're talking about. But there it is. That's what Peter is saying in the same way, black and white in the Bible, like Jesus. In the same way. Jesus would suffer. It's not about you. It's about her and what she needs. What in particular does this mean for the husband? It means this. It means be considerate as you live with your wives. Now, the phrase there live with your wife according to knowledge has reference to more than the sexual side of marriage, but scholars think, includes that. That Peter is referring by to living with your wife according to knowledge in an understanding way. He's referring to the sexual, intimate side of the marriage relationship. Not only, but that, scholars think, is pretty much certainly a part of it. Now, of course, that's very important. Now, this is not a men's only group, so I'm not going to go into the kind of detail I might do, you know, if it was only guys here. But nonetheless, this is meant to be publicly read out in the church, and so here it is. You know, guys, understand that your wives are women, and they're different. They're wired differently from you. Be considerate. But it's not just the technique of wooing, that's there. It's not just that that he's talking about, though, in an understanding way, that's a part of it. It's just understanding. Your drive is not her drive. Be considerate. Don't be selfish with sex. Be self-giving. Be suffering, I suppose. Be Christ-like. If you're not married and you're thinking that Paul's admonition is, you know, if you're burning, you better get married. So you're thinking, wow, I won't need any self-control once I get married. You better think again. You're going to need that there too. So be self-giving, be suffering, be Christ-like. Now, there may be some things on this line to say to the women. It's all about living your wife according to knowledge in an understanding way. There may be some things along this line to say to the women to be compassionate to their husbands in this way too. And in fact, Paul does specifically address this matter in 1 Corinthians 7. He says, don't deprive yourselves, he says. Again, it's publicly in the Bible, for the public reading of the church. Don't deprive yourselves, he said, except for a time and by mutual consent, and to give yourselves to prayer so that you won't give the devil room or give in to the temptation for your lack of self-control. And what that means, I think, and it's most sort of, you know, basic, what that means is that sex in marriage is a spiritual battleground. It's a great spiritual background. Marriage, of course, is a sexual relationship, among other things. And this side of marriage matters, and the Bible talks about it. It's got to be in a godly way. It's got to be submissive, suffering, putting the other person first, in Christ's likeness, and all that. Now, that phrase there doesn't just mean that side of the relationship, probably, perhaps, but it certainly, scholars would say, includes it, and it's very important. It means, then, be considerate as you live with your wives. Put their needs first.
8: Josh will work through additional meaning taken from this verse in just a moment. But first, did you know that we're available via your favorite podcast app? That's right. If you consume a lot of content via podcasting, simply use that podcasting app to a search for God-Centered Life, and that might be an easy way for you to access these studies. We certainly hope so. Back into 1 Peter chapter 3 now. Here's Josh.
7: It means also, treat them with respect as the weaker partner. It's a difficult phrase here, but it probably means more than simply a kind of begrudging respect, but actually more like, more literally, preciousness. Treat your wife or them as something or someone precious. It's the same word as in chapter 2, verse 7, where it is translated precious. What does it mean? It means adore. This woman is precious to you. No one but Christ is to be more precious to you than her. As the weaker partner. Well, what does that mean? That's enough ammunition from the world to have a go at us all week, isn't it? Well, probably at the time, it had a couple of different senses there. It had both the sense of the actual physical relative weakness of the woman. I mean, there are women who are stronger than some men, aren't there? But in general terms, that's true, isn't it? Why does Peter say this? Because then he's not being ultra sophisticated, he's just shooting straight. I mean, certainly not physically be aggressive, but not even physically intimidate, if you know what I mean.
9: He is instead to use his relative strength to look after the woman and care for her. So it means that, and I think at the time, and also it's less true now by a long way, and it certainly was more true then, that socially, in some settings, whether it's good or not, women can be at a disadvantage. Let me give you a rather cheesy example, but I find it remarkable, and I don't know whether you ever discovered this, how if I take a car into the garage, I get treated as if I know what I'm talking about. It's just amazing. Actually, and I hope there's no, my garage mechanic's not here this morning, but actually I have no idea what I'm talking about. None. Not a little bit. Not a smidgen. Nothing. At all. And actually, my wife, probably, actually, certainly, knows far more about cars than I will ever do in my wildest dreams. But if we're going to take the car to the garage, and it was far more true then socially, it's still true in certain situations today. And I think there's a call here to just understand that and not abuse that, of course, but the man needs to use that to take care of and look after and protect and treat as precious his wife. Not in a patronizing way, he's not the father, but in a, well, husbandly way, I suppose. Or really, in a Christ-like way. Protect, nurture, care for, love, treat as precious, in the same way. So it means that. It means treat them with respect, or better, as precious. As, he goes on, heirs with you, those who inherit, as heirs with you of the gracious gift of life. Now, why does he say that? Well, because it changes the whole ballgame, doesn't it, once we get that under our belt? This person next to you is a Christian couple. This wife next to you in bed is going to spend eternity with Christ in glory. They are not subordinate to you spiritually. They are a joint heir. And in this sense, as Paul elsewhere says, there is no male nor female. All are one in Christ. The husband and the wife, Peter says, are joint heirs of eternity through faith in Jesus Christ. We are not then better or spiritually superior to our wives. Oh, no. That's not what the Bible's talking about. Not at all. So we are to treat this person then. Of course, this, once we get this under the belt, it changes our whole attitude. We are to treat this person not as less than you, but as one with you in Christ. And the result of all of this, of course, as Peter says, as he concludes now, the result of all this is that nothing will hinder your prayers. Isn't that remarkable? Nothing will hinder your prayers. It's actually a pretty good diagnostic, and this is the way I thought I might preach it. It's a pretty good diagnostic. How is your prayer life, husband? Could it be better? You know what might be stopping it improve? What might be hindering it? What might be stopping it? The way you treat your wife. How can that be true? Well, our relationships with other people affect, influence our relationship with God. Jesus makes this very clear. We are to forgive others as Christ has forgiven us, as we have been forgiven. Forgive us our trespasses, as we also have forgiven those who trespass against us. We are to have mercy
7: as God has had mercy on us, the unmerciful servant, he had received mercy, he needed to have mercy. We are to have mercy as God has had mercy on us. We are to love others as we love God. What is the greatest command? Love the Lord your God with all your heart, soul, mind, and strength, and love your neighbor as yourself. There are none other like these, and they go together, don't they? Love God and love others. And so, of course, our relationships with other people affect and influence and express what's really going on in our relationship with God. And of course, this is why Peter says this, that nothing will hinder your prayers. Of course, there is no human relationship closer to us than that of our wives, is there? And if that relationship isn't going well, it's going to impact our whole spiritual life. It's going to impact our ministries. You know, I really think it's true that, at least in the long term, you cannot have a dynamic ministry. You might be able to fake it for a little while, but in the long term, it will get found out sometime somewhere. You cannot have a dynamic ministry. You cannot have spiritual power in prayer and the Word. You cannot have unhindered prayers if at some level you're not suffering for your wife's sake, putting her needs first, as Jesus would. That, according to Peter, is what it means to be a Christian husband. I hope you can see that no one is getting away light this morning. Well, now, what does this all mean for us today? And I think what it means for us today is this. This has an evangelistic purpose, this passage. Peter is thinking about those who are outside the church and how we are to interact with them and relate to them and express our core Christian values. And you see, friends, far from turning people off the Bible, as we fear it will, when actually rightly understood, this idea of submission and the different roles of men and women, the way the Bible calls men to relate to their wives and wives to relate to their husband, far from turning people off the Bible, what it should do when rightly understood and rightly practiced, what it should do is it should cause a whole long line out there longing to become a Christian just so they can catch a Christian spouse. Wow, that sounds great. Now, you know, don't you, that Peter assumes that we should marry a Christian and then gives advice if after we get married we get converted but our husband hasn't yet. And the relationship that the Bible calls us to, this model of Jesus in the same way, should be then the long line outside waiting. It should be so attractive, so beautiful, so compelling, so very different from Everybody Loves Raymond, that, well, there should be people out there thinking, well, I don't know about the rest of it, that Christian thing. I don't know about the rest of it. But, you know, I might become a Christian. At least I'm going to give it a good hearing just so I can get some of that action. I want to be a part of that. That looks wonderful. Our marriages are meant to be pulpits of who Jesus is and his love for the church. Well, let me then close with these words on marriage that are applied to husbands from John Chrysostom, written in about the 4th century AD. And the reason why I'm going to use these words is because we tend to think that in the old days, Christians were always nasty to their women, and that only since the 1960s has there been any liberty. 4th century AD. Here is what John Chrysostom, the so-called golden mouth preacher, wrote. You see the rule of obedience? Well, here also the rule of love. Do you wish your wife to obey you as the church obeys Christ? Then take care for her as Christ did for the church.
9: And even if you must give your life for her, or be cut in 1,000 pieces, or whatever you must undergo and suffer, shrink not from it. And even if you suffer at this, you have not yet done anything that Christ did. For you do this being already joined in marriage to her. But he suffered for a bride who rejected and hated him. As then he brought to his feet her who rejected him and hated him and scorned him, despised him, with wonderful care and affection, not with terror, not with threats, nor with anything of the sort, so do you towards your wife. A slave man may perhaps bind by terror, but nay, not even him, for he soon will escape and be free. But the partner of your life, the mother of your children, the subject of all your joy, you ought to bind not by terror and threats, but by love and gentle consideration. Wives in the same way, husbands in the same way. Be the spouse Jesus would be, Jesus would submit, Jesus would suffer.
8: That's Josh Moody, and this is The God-Centered Life. All right, quoting you, Josh, Our marriages are meant to be pulpits of who Jesus is and his love for the church. That's a great statement. Makes perfect sense. It's really hard, isn't it?
9: Yeah, it sounds great. How do you do it?
8: Yeah.
9: And that could be a conversation for months, years, but I do find it motivational, though, Todd, to think that actually the way I live at home and even the simple things of the home life is actually part of God's great proclamation of Christ to the world. It's motivational. So, I'm going to work at this, therefore.
8: We began our study talking about Jesus and his submission to the cross. So you kind of have to frame it with submission, right? Just from the get-go?
9: Yeah. I mean, obviously, that's a key part of this passage, isn't it? Serving on the one hand and submitting on the other hand. And it's not to repress anyone or to allow anyone else to falsely dominate someone else. It is for the proclamation of Christ and the gospel, as I say, is motivational. It's like I'm part of that massive story.
8: Our relationships are part of the massive presentation of the gospel. It's a challenging perspective. Thanks for that, Josh. Lots of discussion about relationships. Our offer this month looks at 10 claims that are being made saying that the Bible is not in opposition to same-sex relationships. There are portions of the church that say that committed relationships between couples of the same sex are not excluded from representing the gospel. What do you think? Rebecca McLaughlin takes a comprehensive look at those 10 claims from the perspective of someone who has a lifelong experience of same-sex attraction. 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Next time, we're talking about the road to greatness.
9: Why is blessing able to be found in the midst of suffering? Because pleasure gives the opportunity for a pleasant life, whereas pain gives the opportunity for a great life.
8: Continuing our study in 1 Peter when we get together next time, GodCenteredLife.org, resources for you, and this is your warm invitation to join us next time we get together right here on the God-Centered Life with Josh Moody, Weekend Edition.
2: 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Hi, I'm Adam. Hey, thanks for being with us. 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And how do you handle confrontation? Do you like to avoid it or do you like to charge into it? Well, Chip Ingram says there's a third way to handle it, and he wants to take us today to 1 Timothy chapter 5 and show us what it looks like to step into the relational challenges in our life with wisdom, courage, and grace. 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
10: Have you ever wondered about what the meaning of life is? I mean, why are we here in this world? What is our purpose for even existing? I'll tell you what it isn't. It's not just chasing after what this world offers. That's going to leave you empty. In fact, Solomon was one of the wealthiest men who ever lived. He had it all. He experienced it all. And he said, you know what I've discovered? It's all emptiness. If you live to be happy, you'll never be happy. It's been said there are two sources of unhappiness in life. One is not getting what you want, and the other is getting it. Sometimes some of the most unhappy people are the ones that have it all. You'll never be happy by chasing happiness. So you say, well, how do you find happiness? How do you find life's purpose? Listen, you were put here on this earth to know God and to walk in fellowship with Him. Now, what does that mean? It means that you were put here on this earth to have a relationship with your Creator. That is why, since the day you were born, you've been on a quest. You've been searching for something because you know there's more to life than what you're presently experiencing. You were created to glorify God and to walk with Him. And check this out. If you find life's purpose by coming into this relationship with God and glorifying Him, you will end up as a happy person. Not from seeking happiness, but from seeking God. Because happiness will be the byproduct of a life that has found its proper perspective. So I encourage you right now to know the God who made you and to walk in a relationship with Him. And you know what? You'll find that you'll become a happy person because the Bible says, happy are the people whose God is the Lord.
11: The Lord is my light and my salvation. Whom shall I fear? The Lord is the stronghold of my life. Of whom shall I be afraid? When evil men advance against me to devour my flesh, when my enemies and my foes attack me, they will stumble and fall. Though an army besiege me, my heart will not fear. The war break out against me, even then I will be confident. One thing I ask of the Lord, this is what I seek, that I may dwell in the house of the Lord all the days of my life, to gaze upon the beauty of the Lord and to seek Him in His temple.
2: 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And we can't say thank you enough to those of you who give financially to the ministry of The Well. 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And the good news is you can join friends just like these in giving to The Well. 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
1: Let me ask you a question. How do you handle confrontation? 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Today I want to encourage you not to retreat when tough conversations or challenges arise, but to step into them in a healthy, God-honoring way. Stay with me.
0: 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Paul's coaching to Timothy isn't abstract, it's granular. How to treat older men, younger men, older women, younger women, how to handle accusations, how to discern who really needs help and who's taking advantage. And through all of it, the same underlying thread, wisdom. Knowing the right thing to do, the right way, for the right reason. If you have your Bible, open it now to 1 Timothy chapter 5. Now here's Chip Ingram with his message, Step Into.
1: So if you'll open up to 1 Timothy chapter 5, let's continue Paul's coaching to Timothy, and then we'll talk about the application to us. First, first two verses, he's going to say, look, Timothy, in general, here's how to relate to everybody in the church. Do not sharply rebuke an older man.
2: Amen.
1: And to the younger men as brothers, to the older women as mothers, and to the younger women as sisters in all purity. Verse 3, honor widows. If any woman, verse 16, who is a believer has dependent widows, she must first assist them, and the church must not be burdened so that it may assist those who are actually widows. Think of emotional intelligence. Timothy, be tender and sensitive with older men. Don't rebuke them. Timothy, with mothers, be tender and sensitive. Timothy, by the way, if people can take care of their own households and they're trying to mooch off the church, it's tough love. Tim's going, ooh. These principles that I've laid out about relationships, you do them without bias and you do them without partiality. You don't let, just because people have money or power or influence or gave to buy this or buy that, or they intimidate people, it's not what leaders do, Timothy. Then he gives him some warnings. Do not lay hands upon anyone too quickly and thereby share responsibility for the sins of others. Keep yourself free from sin. I like verse 23. I'm not even sure why it's in here other than, you know what, I've been pretty hard on you. Let me just give you a little personal encouragement, right? Timothy, don't go on drinking only water, but use a little wine for the sake of your stomach and your frequent ailments. Then he goes back, the sins of some people are quite evident going on before them to judgment. For others, their sins follow after. Timothy, you got to be really careful who you put in leadership. Because here's the deal. Some people you put in leadership, they mess up and everyone knows they mess up. But some people go to their grave and we don't find out about the damage or what's happened until later. But it's devastating. And without mentioning any names, I think you can all think of some of the greatest Christian leaders in our whole generation who in recent times, revelations about their sexual indiscretions and that have rocked, in this particular case, not the United States, globally. And what I can tell you is for reasons God only knows, I've been in three church ministries in my life. In every one of those three, I followed someone who fell morally. I will tell you something. You can't fathom or grasp how long the ripples, the people who, I can't trust God, I can't believe in God anymore. I believed in that person. If he did that, a weak man in a weak moment under the right circumstances, beginning with me and everyone in this room and anyone who ever watches this, you can fall. I mean, if David, I read the scriptures, man, if David can fall, who can't? And so he's really warning him, hey, Timothy, just having the right doctrine doesn't make you a great pastor. Man, you got to have people skills. Hey, just being right doesn't make you a great leader. Just being right and having the right intentions don't make you a great leader, a great husband, a great father, or a great dad. Being right with the right doctrine, with the right intentions, with the emotional intelligence to know how to relate to people in a way that builds a bridge so they can hear and understand and the truth be applied so it comes as a help and a support instead of a hammer that crushes. And I think the sin that can happen when we want to help or reprove other people is our anger and our sense of self-righteousness. And even out of deep concern, at times I've disciplined some of my kids with an intensity as they were growing up that I had to go back and apologize. Thank God for wives, right? And see, that's what Paul is trying to help Timothy learn. And so the coaching nuggets here are maintain these principles without bias, doing nothing in a spirit of partiality. I want you to start thinking about relationships. Start with your wife, if you're married, close friends, if you have children, leadership in the church, relationships in a small group, work relationships, friendships. I want you to start thinking of God, is there anyone or anything that you need me to adjust? You need me to be more emotionally intelligent and to do it without bias. The response is, do not sharply rebuke an older man. Appeal to him as a father, to younger men as brothers, older women as mothers, and the younger women as sisters in all purity. And what I can say to you is doing that without bias has been a big journey for me. Powerful people intimidate us. Rich, rich people can intimidate you. People that don't look like you, who don't act like you, who don't believe like you, who vote for a different party than you, who have more tattoos than you, whose hair looks differently than you, whose color of their skin is different from you, who come from a different background than you. All those things can cause us to unconsciously have a lens or a bias because we've grown up in a world that's different than their world, and it takes emotional intelligence guided by the Spirit of God. You know, it goes back to, I don't know if you know St. Francis's prayer. It's such a great prayer. He asked God to grant me to be an agent of your blessing to people. And then one of the great lines is, he says, I ask that I might seek to love rather than to be loved, to understand rather than to be understood. And empathy is the very first thing that we all need in every problem relationship. It changes everything. You might jot this in your notes. This has been so helpful. Everyone behaves in a way that makes sense to them. And if you can realize that, then you don't demonize them and they're terrible and they're wrong and they've done this. Now, I may totally disagree. They may be wrong, but it makes sense to them. From the information they have and the way they were brought up and their belief system and their worldview, doing X, Y, or Z really makes sense to them. If you can back that up and try to figure out why it makes sense to them and build a bridge of relationship, then there's hope. But casting grenades at one another, it's not faring too well. Here's what the coaching I think the Lord gives us through the Apostle Paul. Here's the underlying issue. Circle it, if you will, wisdom. The concept of wisdom, it's a Hebrew concept. And wisdom isn't intellect. Wisdom is skill. In fact, in the Old Testament, when the word is used of building the temple, he uses this word for wisdom for the guy that has the ability to do artwork and building. And Proverbs uses wisdom to say it's knowing the right thing to do in the right way for the right reason. Wisdom with knowledge and understanding and how to apply that. What Paul's trying to say is this is the wisdom you need in relationships. The underlying question for me and for you, is am I willing to address the relational challenges in my home, work in church. I'm just going to go on record. The average man is not willing to address the relational challenges in your home. You just figure out how to deal with it. Your silo, her silo. The kids will be like that. I guess things will some other time. I don't know any man that over some time doesn't have conflict in communication, conflict in your sex life, conflict with in-laws, conflict with money, and I've struggled with all of them. And I can tell you that at different seasons in my life, I didn't want to face them, so I buried them. And so what you learn to do is when there's something that needs to be addressed, it's easier to turn on ESPN. It's easier to drink a couple beers. It's easier to go in the garage and get a workout. Anything but talk about the issue that really, honey, you know what? I went away to this retreat and God spoke to me about our relationship and I've sensed over time, I like to talk about that. Or maybe it's a son that's grown. Maybe it's someone you haven't forgiven. Maybe it's a boss that did you in. Maybe it's someone in your small group that, I've had pastors tell me, I'm watching people with 20 years of deep relationship in our church split. And I mean not talk to each other. I have families in our churches that don't, younger generation and older generation are not communicating over all these secondary issues. What you need is wisdom, and God will show you.
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1: The action required is, I call it stepping into. It's, of all the things that's hard, I think, for us as men, it's stepping into relational messy stuff. If you're older, you got to ask yourself, why would my younger son who loves Jesus be so adamantly opposed to my political view of things? Ask him and seek to understand and really listen. Why would my father who loves God and cares about God, how in the world could he vote for so-and-so or support this when all these other issues are combined with it? Ask him. I would encourage you to memorize verse 1 and 2 until it's both in your heart and in your hands of practicing. This is how I'm going to deal with older men. This is how I'm going to deal with younger men. I'm not going to be superior and I'm not going to feel inferior. This is how I'm going to view my brothers. This is how I'm going to treat. I'm going to think of the various women in my life that are younger as sisters in Christ. If you're going to step into a delicate relational issue, you need to get outside help. Might be an older man, could be a pastor, might be a counselor. Just someone that, you know them and whoever it is knows them. And then I would say you have to develop a plan and then a time to act. If you walk out of here going, I got to address this with one of my kids. I need to address this with the guy that I used to work with. I need to address this with that pastor or one of the leaders of that church that we left over X, Y, or Z. Dude, write it down and say, by this date, I will address that. Good intentions accomplish nothing. And then when the emotion comes up like, oh man, I don't know how to do that, then just admit that. God, I don't know how to do that. Or are you ready for this one? At least I'm going to just share. God, I'm afraid to do that. And I'm afraid to do that. I mean, what if this, it's not good now, but it could be a lot worse, right? If you are willing, get someone who will help you develop the plan and show you how to do it. There's a book, I don't know the author, my son had me read it. It's called Critical Conversations. It's very short, but it really talks about how do you not put off having that conversation that are the most critical, and how to do it in a positive way. Everything from what to do, how to do it, when to do it, in what environment, and how to set it up. Super book. The unspoken need is to develop personal courage. You know, you need to be emotionally intelligent, but my experience is most of us are fairly smart enough to know what we really need to do. My observation is we don't have the courage to do it. I can remember early on the courage to go to marriage counseling because our marriage was in real trouble. Just recently, I had a situation with someone that's really, really close to me, and I didn't know how to handle it, and I took, you know, I'm a pastor, and my background is in theology and psychology. I got a few tools in my bag, and I got stuck. I called a guy from Southern California. I said, John, I'm really stuck. Could you tell me of someone in my area? He's got to be really good and really biblical, because I don't want a bunch of, you know, psychobabble. But I'm stuck, and I don't know what to do. He said, yeah, I got a guy. Man. I drove up to Milpitas area and sat down with him for an hour and had a couple, three sessions on Zoom. I got news for you. If I had a compound fracture, I wouldn't go, oh, I got this. You know, real man can handle compound fracture. If I don't know how to handle something in a relationship, I'm going to go to a good doctor and ask for help. Can I encourage you? Do whatever it takes. Here's how. First, know the truth. Joshua 1:9, some of you know, right? Have I not commanded you? Be strong and courageous. Do not tremble or be dismayed, for the Lord your God is with you, right? Wherever you go. You don't have to be afraid. Proverbs 17:17, a friend loves at all times and a brother is born for adversity. I've got to know the truth. God's got someone to help me with this. Living the truth is Matthew 7, and it's a classic passage of do not judge.

0: And consciously thought that my perspective was the perspective. And so I wrote out on a card when I have to talk to someone about something that I think might be hard. I literally have memorized. Here's my first line. I sense we need to talk about something. And what I would like to share with you is this. I have a perspective. I'm not telling you it's the truth. I'm not telling you it's reality. I'm telling you it's my current perspective of the situation that I think we need to get on the table and talk about. So I need to hear, because this event happened or this conversation happened, and from my lens, this is the way it looks. Help me understand if that's accurate or inaccurate. And what that does is that gives the person a chance to say, no, you don't understand. And we can disagree. But the moment, if you're going to talk to someone, you're right, they're wrong, and they need to get with the program, you might be right. But that attitude will kill any opportunity for building a bridge. And then you have to do it gently, Galatians 6, 1 and 2. Brethren, even if someone is caught in any trespass, you who are spiritual, the idea is mature, restore such a one in a spirit of gentleness. Each one looking to yourself so that you will not be tempted. Bear one another's burdens and therefore fulfill the law of Christ. We so need each other. And then finally, just hands-on, Proverbs 27:17, in terms of sharing the truth, iron sharpens iron, so one man sharpens another. In other words, I have some people in my life that are really good at speaking the truth in love. And especially early on, I want people to like me so much. I was pretty good at speaking about the love, but not so much about the truth. And then as I matured a little bit, I got pretty good at speaking the truth, but not very much in love. And so what I found is getting around people that are good at that has helped me get better at it and get more comfortable. And here's what I can tell you. What you really fear is going to happen that keeps you from doing it rarely happens. On occasion, it does. But it's the fear of the blow-up that will keep you genuine. We talked about godliness. Genuine maturity. Here's the mark of it. Ephesians chapter 4, 11 to 13 says, God gave gifted leaders to the church to equip the saints to do the work of ministry until we all become mature in Christ. And then he says, here's the litmus test of whether you're mature in Christ. One is doctrinal and the other is relational. As a result, we're no longer to be children tossed here and there by every wind of doctrine, by craftiness and deceitful scheming. In other words, so if you're mature, you know the truth versus the lie. But speaking the truth in love, we're to grow up into all aspects into him who is the head. And then it talks about the real goal. By that which every joint supplies according to the proper working of each individual part that causes the growth of the body for the building up of itself in love. Redemption, restoration, reconciliation, that's what Jesus offers us in our relationships.
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1: As we close today's message, I want to actually read two key verses from 1 Timothy 5 that are at the heart of everything that we shared. Do not sharply rebuke an older man, but rather appeal to him as a father, to the younger men as brothers, to the older women as mothers, and to the younger women as sisters in all purity. And then it goes on as we learn to talk about widows and others. But I just want to ask you, how are you speaking to different people? Is it with kindness? Is it with sensitivity? In the message, I challenge you to step into these relationships and to memorize that passage. Are you ready? Memorize that passage. I mean, just get that in your mind where you're thinking, you know, older people and men and women and peers and younger women and other young guys, and just to really think there's a way to talk about even controversial things that doesn't put down the person, that respects them as a person, that shares your thoughts with dignity and understanding, not with harshness. Second, when you have a tough situation that's coming up, get some good outside counsel. And then finally, develop a very specific timeline to act. Here's what I want you to do. As you heard this message, two questions. Who do you need to talk to? Second question, is there anyone you need to apologize to? It's not about being right. It's about, do you have the right attitude? And in the body of Christ, right relationships matter more than you being right. Oh God, would you bring healing about in your body? Would you help us to recognize where, even if we believe with all of our heart what we believe or what we've said is right, would you please forgive us for the way we've said it or the people that we've attacked? And would you give us the courage and the humility to go to them today and ask them to forgive us for the way we said it? Amen.
0: Well, that's all for today's program. I'm Dave Drewy, and we'll see you next time when Chip Ingram continues our study called You Were Made for More, right here on the weekend edition of Living on the Edge. 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
2: Thanks for being with us here on The Well. 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But first, I want you to listen to this from Pastor J.D. Greer.
3: Like Moses, Jesus was a Jew. Like Moses, Jesus was born during a time when Israel was oppressed. Like Moses, when Jesus was born, a local leader tried to kill all the Hebrew boys. In Moses' case, it was Pharaoh. In Jesus' case, it was Herod. Like Moses, Jesus chose to leave his royal family to identify with his people. Like Moses, Jesus spent time in the wilderness before his ministry began. For Moses, it was 40 years. For Jesus, it was 40 days. Like Moses, Jesus delivered his people from great danger. When Israel stood between a gigantic body of water and an angry Egyptian army behind them that threatened to destroy them, Moses stretched out his hands and made a safe passage through the Red Sea. When we were pinned between the sea of our sin and the wrath of God that was coming to destroy us, Jesus stretched out his hands and made a safe passage through the waters of God's judgment. Like Moses, Jesus gave a law. Except Moses gave his law from Mount Sinai with the warning, if you do this consistently, you'll live, but if you disobey it, you'll die. Jesus' law, by contrast, was given from a mountain. It was called the Sermon on the Mount. But he told his people, you can never keep this law, so I'll keep it for you, and then I'll suffer the penalty for you breaking it, and then I'll give you the power to keep it by keeping it in you. Moses told them to sacrifice a lamb at Passover and put the blood on the doorpost of their home so that the death angel would pass over their home. Jesus sacrificed himself and put his blood on the doorpost of our heart so that the wrath of God would pass over us. Moses had them bring a lamb each year as a substitutionary sacrifice to atone for their sin. Jesus gave himself as that substitutionary lamb whose blood once and for all satisfied the penalty against our sin. Jesus was the scapegoat sent into the wilderness bearing our guilt on his head. He was the bronze serpent lifted up so we could be healed. The rock struck by the anger of God so that we could drink of the water of life. The manna that dropped from heaven so that we could be filled with the bread of life. Everything that Moses gave in shadow, Jesus fulfilled in substance. And unlike Moses, Jesus' blood actually cleanses us so that we can be safe again in God's presence. Moses left the curtain in place. Jesus tore it in two. Every religion leaves the curtain in place. No religion has yet figured out how to tear the curtain between us and God. Most importantly, unlike Moses, this new prophet never grows weary with us, and he never falters in obedience. He lived without sin. There was no guile or deceit that was ever found in his mouth. Jesus did not get mad and strike the rock in frustration like Moses did. In love, he took the stroke of justice so that we could escape it. Jesus is the truer and better Moses. He's one that came. He was like Moses, but he was better than Moses. And he gives us what Moses could never give us, what no law could ever give us.
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2: Good morning. Thanks for being with us here on The Well. And the Bible says, "You will show me the path of life. In your presence is fullness of joy." Father, thank you for the joy that's only found in Jesus Christ. Thank you for loving us so much. We praise you and thank you. In Jesus' name, amen. Coming up this hour on The Well at 8:30, it's The Verdict with Pastor John Monroe. But right now, it's time for Cornerstone Connection with Pastor Gary Hamrick.
10: When my focus is on the Lord, there's this wonderful thing that happens in praising Him where the greatness of God begins to make me realize the smallness of my problems, the smallness of my anxieties or my fears or my worries. When we begin to just focus on the greatness of God, everything else dwarfs in comparison. And our hearts then get aligned with Him, and I begin to get the right perspective and I get the right priorities in my life. So the degree to which I praise God and I align my heart with Him and my focus is on Him, it also helps me to prioritize my life and to get the right perspective on life.
11: 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He'll explain it all next on today's Cornerstone Connection. Hi, I'm Philip Keller. We're so glad you've made us a part of your day. Well, what does it mean to praise God? What does it look like? Why should we do it? And how should we go about it? Pastor Gary has answers for you today as we continue our journey through the Book of Psalms. 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
10: Psalm Psalm 145 is where we are today. At least that's where we're going to start, by looking at the last 11 chapters, which all have a common theme. And that theme is praising the Lord. Praising the Lord. The word praise is found 49 times in these last 11 chapters. But let's look at Psalm 145 to begin the context of our study today, which is having to do with praising the Lord. Psalm 145, it says, a psalm of praise of David. I will exalt you, my God, the King. I will praise your name forever and ever. Every day I will praise you and extol your name forever and ever. Great is the Lord and most worthy of praise. His greatness no one can fathom. One generation will commend your works to another. They will tell of your mighty acts. They will speak of the glorious splendor of your majesty, and I will meditate on your wonderful works. They will tell of the power of your awesome works, and I will proclaim your great deeds. They will celebrate your abundant goodness and joyfully sing of your righteousness. The Lord is gracious and compassionate, slow to anger, and rich in love. The Lord is good to all. He has compassion on all he has made. All you have made will praise you, O Lord. Your saints will extol you. They will tell of the glory of your kingdom and speak of your might, so that all men may know of your mighty acts and the glorious splendor of your kingdom. Your kingdom is an everlasting kingdom, and your dominion endures through all generations. The Lord is faithful to all his promises and loving toward all he has made. The Lord upholds all those who fall and lifts up all who are bowed down. The eyes of all look to you, and you give them their food at the proper time. You open your hand and satisfy the desires of every living thing. The Lord is righteous in all his ways and loving toward all he has made. The Lord is near to all who call on him, to all who call on him in truth. He fulfills the desires of those who fear him. He hears their cry and saves them. The Lord watches over all who love him, but all the wicked he will destroy. My mouth will speak in praise of the Lord. Let every creature praise his holy name forever and ever. I've entitled the teaching today, Ways to Praise. Ways to Praise. Let's first pray. Father, we thank you for the opportunity to gather here freely in your house to worship you. I thank you, Lord, for what you're doing in many churches around the world right now at this hour. And we just pray you'd be glorified in all things and that you would edify us, Lord, strengthen us in our hearts and our relationship with you. We love you and we give you all praise and glory and honor. It's in Jesus' name we ask these things. And everyone said, amen. Before I surrendered to the call of ministry, because I felt it for many years, I kind of struggled with the Lord about going into ministry. I was first a journalism major in college and enjoyed writing and communications and all that stuff. And then I decided to be obedient to the Lord, make the shift into ministry and report the real news. At least the most important news, right? But what I remember in journalism school is that it's most important that you communicate the main points of the article in the first paragraph and answer the questions who, what, when, where, why, and how. So it's my effort, my intention today to answer at least not six, but four major questions concerning this topic that we're discussing today, which is praising God. And these four questions we're going to answer in the course of the teaching, not in the first paragraph, is going to be: what is praise to God? Who should praise God? Why should we praise God? And how should we praise God? Now, I know that you might think that this is not a very applicable topic to your life. Some of you are going through certain things, and you might think, okay, well, this is a wonderful topic for church, but it has very little relevance on my own life personally and what I'm going through and the challenges I'm facing. But don't check out, because you might be pleasantly surprised how this topic has everything to do with everything you might be going through. The topic of praising God is an important topic for two reasons. Number one, we have to, and I'm going to make up a word here, we have to verticalize our lives. We have to verticalize our lives. We live way too much in the horizontal. I remember growing up in church, and there was this lady who always had this phrase she would go around saying to everybody. She would say, "Now remember, don't be too heavenly minded that you're no earthly good." And I was like, I don't know anybody like that. I don't know anybody who's so heavenly minded they're no earthly good. The problem I think that we actually have is just the opposite. We're so earthly minded. Our focus is often so horizontal that we don't really engage the vertical. We need to verticalize our lives. We need to get out of ourselves and out of the horizontal and begin to look up towards God. You know, Paul would remind us in 2 Corinthians 4:18, he says, "So we fix our eyes not on what is seen, but on what is unseen. For that which is seen is temporary, but that which is unseen is eternal." He says we have to fix our eyes vertically. We have to fix our eyes on what is unseen, on what is eternal, because that's the most important thing. The writer of Hebrews would say something similar in Hebrews 3:1. "Therefore, holy brothers who share in the heavenly calling, fix your thoughts on Jesus, the apostle and high priest of our faith." So Paul there in 2 Corinthians 4 says, fix your eyes. And then the writer of Hebrews in Hebrews 3:1 says, fix your thoughts, and both have the same meaning behind it. We have to be thinking about the Lord and things eternal and a heavenly perspective and looking upward instead of always horizontal. And I think you will agree with me that even in our culture, a lot of even social media has contributed to a very me-oriented society. Because in social, the use of, and again, I mentioned something on Wednesday night. I'm not saying the social media is bad or evil. I mean, we can advance the gospel through the internet and social media. So it has some wonderful aspects. But if we're honest with ourselves, social media also feeds this basic human need. It's not a very good need, but it's a basic human need of wanting to be seen and heard and followed and liked. In fact, I read a recent survey that discovered that 89% of people on social media admitted that they feel happier the more likes they get. So you're always looking at your social media going, how many likes did I get on this? How many comments did I get on this? And it feeds this insatiable me need. You know, if you're happy and you know it, check your likes. If you're happy and you know it, check your likes. If you're happy and you know it, then your likes will surely show it. If you're happy and you know it, check your likes. I mean, that's what we're singing now. It's not reality. Thank you very much. I will sign autographs later. But that's the way our world has become. And so we need to verticalize our lives because we're way too horizontal with things. The second important reason why this topic is important is because it helps to get the right perspective and priority on life. You see, when my focus is on the Lord, there's this wonderful thing that happens in praising Him where the greatness of God begins to make me realize the smallness of my problems, the smallness of my anxieties or my fears or my worries. When we begin to just focus on the greatness of God, everything else dwarfs in comparison. And our hearts then get aligned with Him, and I begin to get the right perspective, and I get the right priorities in my life. So the degree to which I praise God and I align my heart with Him and my focus is on Him, it also helps me to prioritize my life and to get the right perspective on life. And praising God is that regular reminder of how great God is, and it shrinks everything else and puts everything else into its proper focus. I'm not saying that those things you deal with are not important, but it begins to put those things in their proper perspective and gives you the right outlook and makes your life more prioritized. So let's start with the first thing first. What is praise to God? What is praise to God? Well, the word praise in Hebrew is the word hallel. The word hallel, H-A-L-L-E-L. And hallel just translates in Hebrew, praise. Now you're familiar with the word that we actually have adopted into our English vernacular, which is hallelujah. That's actually a Hebrew word, and it means praise the Lord. It is from hallel, and then the suffix is yah for the name of God, Yahweh. So it's hallel and yah, hallelujah, meaning praise the Lord.
11: 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Pastor Gary Hamrick has more on the power of praise coming up in just a few moments. when he continues his message here on Cornerstone Connection. 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
10: But we use it even in English vocabulary, and a lot of people don't even know what it means. I remember years ago when Dan Rather was still the anchor of the CBS Evening News. I remember watching him, and in the delivery of the news, I don't even remember what the news was about, but he said, hallelujah. And I thought to myself, he has no idea what that word means. But he just praised the Lord on national television. And a lot of people, I think, go around because it's just an expression. Hallelujah about this, hallelujah about that. But it actually means, hallelujah, praise the Lord. And the last five chapters of the book of Psalms, 146 to 150, are considered the hallelujah psalms. Because each of those last psalms, if you look in your Bible, just a quick glance, 146 to 150, each of those chapters begins and ends with praise the Lord. You see that in your Bibles? 146 to 150, each chapter begins and ends the same way, praise the Lord, which is again, hallelujah. So when we talk about what is praise to God, I think one of the easiest ways for us to understand what praise is to God is to recognize a word in our English that is derived from the word praise, also in English, and that word is appraisal. When a professional makes an appraisal of a piece of jewelry, for example, or your home, or a piece of property, that individual is ascribing a value to that object. So when you think of praise, think of it in the same way, like appraisal, because it's derived from the same word. You are ascribing value to something. Now, God is infinitely superior to any material object. So we don't think of him being appraised like we would jewelry or a home, but only in the sense of when you are praising God, this is what you're doing. You are ascribing value to God. You are declaring with your mouth that he is worthy and he is of inestimable worth, that God is of great value, far superior to anything and anyone. He is worthy of our praise. He is great. And he is greatly to be praised. Psalm 145 verse 3 says, great is the Lord and most worthy of praise. His greatness no one can fathom. Well, you might say, well, if I can't even fathom the greatness of God, then how can I worship God in his greatness? J.B. Phillips, I think, has a great quote on this. He said, quote, if God were small enough for me to figure out, he wouldn't be big enough for me to worship. Of his greatness no one can fathom. But that's okay, because that just reminds me that God is so great and so wonderful and so awesome. He is worthy of my praise. And so what is praise to God? It is ascribing value to him. It is honoring him and worshiping him because he is of inestimable worth. Second question is, who should praise God? Now, to answer this one, if you just look here at Psalm 148, look at Psalm 148 with me. I'm just going to read the first 12 verses because the writer of this psalm just kind of makes a list of who should praise God. Psalm 148 verse 1, praise the Lord from the heavens, praise him in the heights above. Verse 2, praise him all his angels, praise him all his heavenly hosts. So he puts angels on the list. Verse 3, he says, praise him sun and moon, praise him all you shining stars. So he puts the solar system on the list. Verse 4, praise him, you highest heavens and you waters above the skies. He puts the atmosphere above on the list. Jump to verse 7. Praise the Lord from the earth, you great sea creatures and all ocean depths. Now he puts land and sea creatures below on the list. Verse 8, lightning and hail, snow and clouds, stormy winds that do his bidding. He puts weather on the list.
9: He says, you mountains and all hills, fruit trees and all cedars. Now he puts the plant kingdom on the list. Verse 10, wild animals and all cattle, small creatures and flying birds. Now he puts the animal kingdom on the list. Verse 11, kings of the earth and all nations, you princes and all rulers on earth. He puts rulers of government on the list. And in verse 12, young men and maidens, old men and children. He says men, women, and children. So the list there in Psalm 148, he puts angels, solar system, atmosphere above, land and sea creatures below, weather, plant kingdom, animal kingdom, rulers of government, men, women, and children. In other words, what he's saying is let the creation and the created worship the creator. Let everything, actually the psalmist ends the entire book of Psalms in chapter 150, verse 6, by saying, in case I left anybody out or anything out, let everything that has breath praise the Lord. So who should praise the Lord? Everything and everyone. Now you might read this list with me in Psalm 148 and think, well, how can creation, how can the solar system worship God? How can land and sea creatures worship God? How can the weather worship God? The plant kingdom, how can they worship God? Well, creation is actually in a fixed state of glorifying God. The Bible tells us in Romans 1:20 that God's eternal power and divine nature have been clearly seen, being understood from what has been made. So God has displayed himself in the beauty and in the wonder and in the complexity of the universe. And that with an intelligent examination of the data, one can see that there is a divine creator behind all of this wonder and complexity of our universe. And so creation stands in a constant fixed state of praising God by virtue of its design, which testifies to God as creator. The Bible also says in Psalm 19:1 and 2, the heavens declare the glory of God. The skies proclaim the work of his hands. Day after day, they pour forth speech. Night after night, they display knowledge. So God tells us in his word that his handiwork is constantly testifying and glorifying him. Not as much with us. I mean, in terms of us in our created human bodies being, as we talked about last week, by themselves, a statement of the handiwork of God and that God is the creator even behind the human body, we also have a will. And in the exercise of our will, we can choose to praise God or dishonor God. We can choose to glorify God or rebel against God. And that is why more than 200 times in the Bible we are commanded to praise the Lord. Because we could decide we don't want to glorify him and we don't want to praise him. Now, I get, I think you'd agree with me, that people who don't know Christ as their Lord and Savior don't have an inclination to worship God. People who don't know the Lord in a personal way may not have the same sense of praising God that we as Christians will have, because if you know Christ as your Savior, then you know what he has done for you. And when you know what he has done for you, and you grow in the depth and knowledge of what he has done for you, you have this natural desire to worship him and to give him praise for who he is because of what he's done in your life. Listen, there's a story in Luke chapter 7. Many of you are familiar with this story where Jesus is invited to dinner at the home of a Pharisee by the name of Simon. And Jesus goes and has dinner there at the home of Simon the Pharisee. He was always, you know, just trying to reach people wherever they were. And here's this Pharisee inviting Jesus to his house for dinner. Jesus goes. Bible says he's reclining at the table for dinner. That was typical in Middle Eastern cultures. There would be a table in the center of the room, and then people would usually lean on an elbow and feet extended away from the table. And so everybody face front to the table with feet extending away, kind of like spokes on a wheel. And there Jesus is reclined at the table. It's implied that the door of Simon's home is open because in just off the street comes this woman, and she is weeping. And she weeps at Jesus' feet. She falls at Jesus' feet and she's weeping. The Bible says that she wets his feet with her tears. That's how much she's sobbing. And then she takes her hair and she starts to dry his feet. And the Bible says that she pours expensive perfume on his feet to just anoint him and to show him honor. Now, in Luke 7, it tells us that Simon the Pharisee is standing there seeing this, and it says that in his mind, now he's not saying it, but he thought to himself, if Jesus knew what manner of woman this was, he wouldn't let her touch him. She's a prostitute. The Bible says she was a sinful woman. She's a prostitute. The reason that she is so broken is because she's broken over her sin. She's broken over her life. She falls at Jesus' feet in surrender to him and acknowledging him as Lord. Jesus, it says in Luke 7, knowing Simon's thoughts, God always knows our thoughts, taught this little parable about someone who was forgiven a little debt and someone who was forgiven a greater debt. And Jesus looked at Simon and says, now who would love more? The one who was forgiven little or the one who was forgiven much? And Simon said, well, I suppose the one who was forgiven much would love the one who forgave the debt more. Jesus says how true it is. For he who has been forgiven much loves much. But he who has been forgiven little loves little. In other words, the reason why this woman was so broken over her sin was because she understood her desperate need of forgiveness. And when she understood the love of the Savior and how he didn't recoil from her and how he loved her and how he forgave her, she was broken about it. And so she desired to worship him and to honor him.
11: 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And I don't mean that in a good way. 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
2: 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Hi, I'm Adam. So let me encourage you to stay with us. At 9 o'clock, it's Revive Our Hearts Weekend with Dana Gresh and Nancy DeMoss-Wolgemuth. And here in just a few minutes at 8:30, we get to hear from Pastor John Monroe on the verdict. But first, I want you to listen to this from Pastor Mike Fabares. 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
12: Parents, question. When you ask your kids to clear the table after dinner and they do it, do you call them a legalist?
13: about when they come home with a report card? A report card's a good one. It's got A. And then it says down there at the bottom, the teacher says, oh, what a joy to have in class. So attentive and responsive to classroom instructions. You pull them aside and say, kid, listen, really see a tendency here of real rigid legalism at school. I'm concerned that you don't understand grace, son. No, parents don't do that. Parents don't do that. When parents ask their kids to do something and the kids actually do it, parents are happy. Parents give rewards. Parents say, that's great. Parents encourage and say, that's wonderful. Do you know who doesn't like it when kids are obedient? Kid that doesn't clean the table after it's done and the brother does. The goof-off brother in classroom gets bad grades. The teacher says, not a joy to have in class. Disobedient sibling looks at an obedient sibling and will use lots of pejorative terms to describe that sibling. And if you are in a Christian setting, I assure you, one of the verbal slams that we Christians love is the term legalist. But I hope in just thinking through a couple simple scenarios that from a parent's perspective, when a kid does what a parent asks, the parent is happy, even though the sibling may call you names. I hope you can recognize that if that happens in your Christian life, it's no big deal. Because you and I will stand before the judgment seat of our Heavenly Father, not our sibling. And what matters is what God thinks. Even if your snotty-nosed Christian sibling thinks you're a bit of a goody-two-shoes, I would like to hear, well done, good and faithful servant, from my Father in heaven. Oh, by the way, well, isn't legalism bad? Oh, well, it is. If you use it in its proper theological context, which I find rarely, if ever, happens in the church lobby. Rarely. I mean, it's not a word found in the Bible, but the concept, I guess, and theologians have used this phrase to describe people like the people in the churches of Galatia who are trying to use the Mosaic law to earn their place into the family of God. Now, if that's why you keep any of the Father's rules, then absolutely, that's legalism, but that is not how well-taught Christians go about doing what God says. They recognize that when we do what the Father asks, we're doing it because we'd like to please Him, because we actually love Him. See, when we do what the Father says, that's not legalism, that's called obedience. And God's happy with that.
2: 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And that's what this ministry is all about, pointing people to Jesus and the hope that's found in Him. 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
14: Have you discovered that your pride leads to you making a lot of mistakes? In fact, from the story in Daniel, we see from Nebuchadnezzar that pride, in a sense, is a form of insanity in which we live in an unreal world with ourselves at the very center of the world, as if the whole world is revolving around us.
4: Welcome to The Verdict with Pastor John Monroe. We're all familiar with the sin of pride, aren't we? We're all guilty of it, although we might be quicker to point it out in the lives of others, right? Today we're thinking of pride as we look at the life of King Nebuchadnezzar, the exceptionally proud ruler of the Babylonian Empire. But remember, pride comes before the fall. Now, continuing our study in Daniel, here's Pastor John Monroe.
15: Daniel was born in Israel, but is taken prisoner by the Babylonians under the command of the mighty King Nebuchadnezzar. He goes through a re-education process in Babylon, but does not bow to the idolatry of the Babylonians. As we come now to Daniel chapter 4, we will continue to see the utter arrogance of King Nebuchadnezzar. He puts himself at the very center of the world. After all, he thinks he's the most powerful man in the world. But life is about to take a dramatic and unexpected turn for King Nebuchadnezzar. He's about to experience a great fall. Any pride in your life? Any element of this arrogant spirit of Babylon that's mentioned throughout Scripture? Let's learn from this fascinating story of ancient Babylon.
14: Some of you will remember Muhammad Ali, who said, I'm not the greatest, I'm the double greatest. Not only do I knock him out, I pick the round. But it's not only Muhammad Ali who thinks he's the greatest. 829 students were asked to rate themselves as to their ability to get along with others. How would you today rate yourself on your ability to get along with other people? 100% of the students rated themselves above average. 60% of the students saw themselves in the top 10%. 25 of the students, ever so humbly, rated themselves in the top 1%. It's not just Muhammad Ali who thinks he's the greatest. In an essay in Time magazine, November 9 this year, Nancy Gibbs writes an article called The Age of Arrogance. She writes, professional athletes flaunted their immodesty, egos on steroids, bashing at the plate and dancing in the end zones. Now, I was in Pittsburgh. Chuck Knoll used to say to the Steelers, when you make a good play, pretend that isn't the first time you've done it. But today, we've got athletes getting paid millions who jump around for doing what they're paid a lot to do. The article goes on to say, where have you gone, Joe DiMaggio, whose name was synonymous with greatness and grace? Developers etched their names into their towers in letters 6 feet high. Financiers built cottages the size of cathedrals. Politicians talked louder but did less, or declared missions accomplished that had barely begun. Apparently, a lot of us think that we're great. Today, we look at Nebuchadnezzar, the king, the great king of Babylon, the great, a man who puts himself at the very center of the universe. But proud Nebuchadnezzar, as we will learn, is heading for a fall. I'll ask you to open your Bibles to Daniel 4, and we'll read from verse 10. Daniel 4, verse 10, where we will see Nebuchadnezzar's dream. The visions of my head as I lay in bed were these. I saw and behold a tree in the midst of the earth, and its height was great. The tree grew and became strong, and its top reached to heaven, and it was visible to the end of the whole earth. Its leaves were beautiful and its fruit abundant, and in it was food for all. The beasts of the field found shade under it, and the birds of the heaven lived in its branches, and all flesh was fed from it. I saw in the visions of my head as I lay in bed, and behold, a watcher, a holy one, came down from heaven. He proclaimed aloud and said thus, chop down the tree and lop off its branches, strip off its leaves and scatter its fruit, lest the beasts flee from under it and the birds from its branches. But leave the stump of its roots in the earth, bound with a band of iron and bronze amid the tender grass of the field. Let him be wet with the dew of heaven. Let his portion be with the beasts in the grass of the earth. Let his mind be changed from a man's, and let a beast's mind be given to him, and let 7 periods of time pass over him. What a strange dream. Now Daniel's interpretation of the dream. Let's break into verse 20. Here is Daniel giving the interpretation of the dream to Nebuchadnezzar. Verse 20. The tree you saw, which grew and became strong, so that its top reached to heaven, and it was visible to the end of the whole earth, whose leaves were beautiful and its fruit abundant, and in which was food for all, under which beasts of the field found shade, and in whose branches the birds of the heavens lived. It is you, O king. You have grown and become strong. Your greatness has grown and reaches to heaven, and your dominion to the ends of the earth. And because the king saw a watcher, a holy one, coming down from heaven and saying, chop down the tree and destroy it, but leave the stump of its roots in the earth, bound with a band of iron and bronze in the tender grass of the field, and let him be wet with the dew of heaven, and let his portion be with the beasts of the field till 7 periods of time pass over him. This is the interpretation, O king. It is a decree of the Most High, which has come upon my lord the king, that you shall be driven from among men, and your dwelling shall be with the beasts of the field. You shall be made to eat grass like an ox, and you shall be wet with the dew of heaven, and 7 periods of time shall pass over you, till you know that the Most High rules the kingdoms of men and gives it to whom he will. And as it was commanded to leave the stump of the roots of the tree, your kingdom shall be confirmed for you from the time that you know that heaven rules. Now the fulfillment of the dream, verse 28. All this came upon King Nebuchadnezzar. At the end of 12 months, he was walking on the roof of the royal palace of Babylon. The king answered and said, "Is not this great Babylon, which I've built by my mighty power as a royal residence and for the glory of my majesty?" While the words were still in the king's mouth, there fell a voice from heaven, "O King Nebuchadnezzar, to you it is spoken, the kingdom has departed from you, and you shall be driven from among men, and your dwelling shall be with the beasts of the field, and you shall be made to eat grass like an ox, and 7 periods of time shall pass over you until you know that the Most High rules the kingdom of men and gives it to whom he will." Immediately the word was fulfilled against Nebuchadnezzar. He was driven from among men and ate grass like an ox, and his body was wet with the dew of heaven till his hair grew as long as eagle's feathers and his nails were like bird's claws. Pride before a fall. When circus acrobat Philip Pettit was rehearsing in Bayfront Auditorium, St. Petersburg, Florida, he fell about 30 feet to a concrete floor. According to a witness, Pettit rolled over on his stomach and he began pounding the floor with his fists and cried, "I can't believe it. I can't believe it. I don't ever fall." But the proud acrobat had indeed fallen. And that's our subject this morning, pride before a fall. I want us to think of three principles, three lessons from Daniel 4, which will help us deal with our pride. Easy to laugh at Muhammad Ali, easy to point to Nebuchadnezzar, but this message is for you and it's for me. The first principle we learn from Daniel 4 is that God judges the proud. God judges the proud. Consider the pride of Nebuchadnezzar, neatly summarized in verse 30. As the king is out for a walk, even after he's given the interpretation of the dream by Daniel, and he says, "Is not," as he looks at the great Babylon, he says, "Is not this great Babylon, which I have built by my mighty power as a royal residence and for the glory of my majesty?" What pride, what arrogance, look what I have done. Several years ago, a flamboyant figure strode into the witness stand in a court of law and was sworn in. He was instructed, "State your name." And he replied, "Frank Lloyd Wright." "Occupation?" He says, "I'm the world's greatest living architect." Some of you, as I have admired the amazing work of that brilliant architect, Frank Lloyd Wright. Afterwards, one of his friends said, "Frank, how could you say such a thing in a court of law?" To which he replied simply, "I had to. I was under oath." And from a human perspective, Nebuchadnezzar, like Frank Lloyd Wright, had a lot to be proud of. For 43 years, Nebuchadnezzar ruled Babylon the Great. He defeated Assyria. He defeated the world powers. Under his leadership, Babylon became the superpower of the world. No wonder he says, "Is not this Babylon which I have built?" There was enough space on the top of the walls of Babylon to enable, we are told, a 4-horse chariot to turn around. There was a temple built in the form of a pyramid, 600 feet high. Nebuchadnezzar is full of pride. Nebuchadnezzar thinks that he is the greatest. He's on an ego trip. He is Superman, the most powerful man in the world. And he considers himself the source of his own greatness. He's the sovereign. He's at the very center of the entire universe. The whole world revolves around King Nebuchadnezzar the Great. The classic example of pride and hubris. "Look at how great I am. Look at what I have done." That's the pride of Nebuchadnezzar. But let's consider your pride
16: and my pride. C.S. Lewis writes in Mere Christianity, there is one vice of which no man in the world is free, which everyone in the world loathes when he sees it in someone else. The more we have it in ourselves, the more we dislike it in others. The sin of pride. I think C.S. Lewis is right. It's the most basic sin. It's the most fundamental. All of the other sins, in a sense, flow from pride. It is the only disease known to man that makes everyone sick except the person who has it. A woman in her late 20s made an appointment to talk with her pastor about a sin, she said, "Pastor, which deeply concerns me." And so she arranged to meet her pastor. And she says, "Pastor, I've become aware of a terrible sin in my life. Every time I go into church and I look around at the other women, I realize I'm the most beautiful woman in the whole congregation. Not one of the other women can compare with my beauty, and I'm very concerned about this. What can I do about this sin?" The wise pastor replied, "Mary, that's not a sin. That's a huge mistake." Have you discovered? Of course you have. That your pride leads to you making a lot of mistakes. In fact, from the story in Daniel 4, we see from Nebuchadnezzar that pride, in a sense, is a form of insanity in which we live in an unreal world with ourselves at the very center of the world, as if the whole world is revolving around us. And our pride distorts reality. It gives us a false view of life. It distorts how we see other people and how we perceive other people looking at us. It creates an unreality leading not only to mistakes, but huge sins. Pride shows itself in a multitude of ways. There's the obvious arrogance of Nebuchadnezzar, but there are 1,000 more subtle ways in which pride rears its ugly head. A desire for recognition, a desire for affirmation, pouting when we're not consulted on some matter, resisting authority, boasting, talking a lot instead of listening, harboring a grudge, refusing to forgive, self-pity, false modesty. Jane Austen said that nothing is more deceitful than the appearance of humility. Pretending to others that you're putting yourself down, but looking to be flattered and affirmed. Wanting to be served rather than to serve. Taking credit for other people's ideas. Always wanting to be center stage. Always wanting to be under the spotlight. Envying others. Refusing to admit we're wrong. All pride. And there is not one person here immune from pride. T.S. Eliot said, "Most of the trouble in the world is caused by people wanting to be important." Do you believe that? Most of the trouble in the world, T.S. Eliot says, is caused by people wanting to be important. Can I say, as a pastor of many years serving in different churches, most of the trouble in churches is caused by people wanting to be important. It's caused by pride. Any pride in your life? Oh, I'm not saying you're a Muhammad Ali or a Nebuchadnezzar, openly boastful, saying you're the greatest. But in your own little world, there's the old Bedouin saying, a jackal is a lion in his own backyard. And in your own backyard, do you think yourself a bit of a lion? After all, in the land of the blind, the one-eyed man is king. And in your little backyard, in your world, you think you're pretty important. You think you're pretty good. You think you're pretty great. You're successful, you think. You're an important person. You look at your career, your success, your business, your family, your athletic ability, your looks, your intellectual ability, whatever it is, and you take credit for it all. And God really is not part of the picture. You think life is all about you. I can do it. Life is about me, my happiness, my agenda, my future. I'm the center of my life. I am on the throne of my own life. What is pride fundamentally? It is enthroning self and dethroning God. That's it. Putting yourself on the throne. And in your arrogance, trying to take God off the throne. When you read this chapter, have you noticed that Nebuchadnezzar had several warnings? Daniel previously had told him in chapter

0: Daniel himself gives advice to Nebuchadnezzar. Verse 27 of Daniel 4. Therefore, O king, let my counsel be acceptable to you. This is after being told he's going to become like an animal. He's going to eat grass like an ox. Nebuchadnezzar, it's going to happen to you. Break off your sins by practicing righteousness and your iniquities by showing mercy to the oppressed, that there may perhaps be a lengthening of your prosperity. Daniel is saying, Nebuchadnezzar, I'm warning you. This is what's going to happen to you unless you get your life right with God and you end your sin. But Nebuchadnezzar doesn't heed the wise counsel. And for a whole year, for 12 months, it seems that this dream was just merely a dream. Life goes on for Nebuchadnezzar. He continues in his pride. He continues in his arrogance. And God seems to be withholding his judgment. And no doubt Nebuchadnezzar thought, well, it's just a dream. And what does this old Jewish man really know about it? The many warnings had fallen on deaf ears. Job 33, verse 14 says, for God speaks in one way and in two, though man does not perceive it. God had spoken several times to Nebuchadnezzar, but he still refused to humble himself. His heart remained hardened, as we see in verse 30. Look at the great Babylon that I've built with my power and for my majesty. It's all about you, Nebuchadnezzar, isn't it? His heart remains hardened. The old blacksmith bought a new dog. Initially, the dog barked fiercely as the blacksmith's hammer beat rhythmically on the metal of the horseshoes. However, as time went by, the barking became quieter and less frequent. Then one day, going into the blacksmith shop, a man heard the blacksmith hammering away on the anvil and saw the dog by the fire, fast asleep, silent. At last, the dog had grown accustomed to the noise and to the hammering by the blacksmith. And Nebuchadnezzar had grown accustomed to the hammering of the voice of God. He had ignored the divine warnings. He does not repent of his arrogance. His heart is hard, and his pride is going to lead to a fall. Remember what the mother whale said to the baby whale? When you get to the top and start to blow, that's when you get harpooned. And Nebuchadnezzar had got to the top of his world, and my, did he blow. Look at me. But now he's going to get harpooned. He's turned from the voice of God, and he's going to learn that God always, always hates pride. What was Satan's sin? Pride. Our holy God always hates pride, and he now acts in judgment. Verse 31. The words of his arrogance, the words of his hubris were still in his mouth. There fell a voice from heaven, O King Nebuchadnezzar, to you it is spoken, the kingdom has departed from you, and you'll be driven from men, and your dwelling shall be with the beasts of the field. That's it. And in a moment, the whole of Nebuchadnezzar's life is changed. Paul is going to tell us in the New Testament that God is not mocked. What a man sows, he reaps. And Superman now becomes sub-man. The greatest man in the world loses his mind and is reduced to eating grass like the beast of the field.
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1: Well, what's your verdict? Pride is a great universal sin. None of us can say that we're exempt from pride. It manifests itself in a multitude of ways. Jesus says we are to receive the kingdom of God humbly as a child. This is at the heart of the gospel. Will you pray for God to reveal any pride in your life? Is there any arrogance, any selfishness? Trust God today and place your faith in Jesus Christ. I know you'll not want to miss the next broadcast as we continue to learn of pride and its consequences.
0: 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I'm Michelle Davies. 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
2: Thanks for starting your day with us right here on The Well. Hi, I'm Adam. And coming up at 9 o'clock, it's Revive Our Hearts Weekend with Dana Gresh and Nancy DeMoss-Walgamuth. And today on the podcast, they want to dive into the topic of Ordinary Women, Extraordinary God. But first, here's Pastor John Monroe one more time with a great reminder to trust God.
1: Suffering today, experiencing that life is a vale of tears, tasting of the bitterness of life, I say to you, brother, sister, don't despair. Don't give up hope. Don't go down that dark hole. Trust the Lord. Trust Him. A God who turns emptiness into fullness, sadness into joy, death into life. And in incredible ways, His sovereign purposes are being worked out in your life. Sometimes you see it, often you don't. But trust Him. He's your Father. He loves you. Why are you doubting? Why are you afraid? Why are you worrying about everything? Trust your Heavenly Father. Trust Him with all of your heart because He knows best. And I find this truth of the sovereign purposes of God. I can rest in that. That is solid ground. That's not shifting sand. But my God who saved me in His grace is with me, and therefore I am to trust Him, yes, in the darkness, yes, in the tears, because He knows best.
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5: 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In Colossians 3:1-4, Paul understands this principle as he urges the saints in Colossae to set their mind on things above, not on things on the earth. 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
2: 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And the topic, what the Bible says about heaven isn't what you think. But right now, let's join Dana Gresh and Nancy DeMoss Walgamuth for Revive Our Hearts Weekend right here on The Well.
7: Three ordinary women, one extraordinary God.
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7: Last weekend, we learned about the stories of Susanna Wesley, Phyllis Wheatley, and Elizabeth Elliot. Today, we're diving into three more stories, those of Sabina Wormbrand, Pandita Ramabai, and Helen Rosevere. First up, Sabina, a Romanian pastor's wife who suffered greatly for the cause of Christ. She's featured in our book, Unremarkable, 10 Ordinary Women Who Impacted Their World for Christ. If you haven't already added this resource to your collection, you might want to visit the Revive Our Hearts store to do that. It's at reviveourhearts.com. Before Sabina was a pastor's wife, she and her husband were atheists. But then God saved them and called them to proclaim Christ. Ministering in Romania at the start of World War II was very challenging. Richard and Sabina both came from Jewish families, and anti-Semitism was on the rise. Soon, Richard and Sabina were not only proclaiming the truth of God's word, they were also living it out by helping Jews escape the Nazis. Eventually, it got both Richard and Sabina captured. A number of guests will help us tell the rest of Sabina's story. The clips you'll hear today come from Voice of the Martyrs Radio. To hear the entire programs these clips are taken from, we'll put a link in the transcript of today's program at reviveourhearts.com/weekend.
11: So the very first time they get picked up by the Nazis, it's the first time either of them have been arrested, certainly the first time either of them had been beaten, and they don't start out as experts in this field. They don't start out like, yes, we just suffer for Jesus. And they have, like the rest of us, fear. And the very first thing they meet in the prison, she says to him, looking at the scar on his face, was it horrible? And he says to her, there was pain. I will not lie to you. But later in that same scene, he says, I am grateful to be among the beaten by his grace rather than among those who beat. And this is the beginning of that understanding, a deeper understanding that they begin to live out of what it means to be Christ followers, of understanding Jesus' call.
7: As the Cold War began, Romania was ruled by an oppressive communist regime. In 1945, the Romanian Communist Party convened religious leaders from across the country. They called the meeting the Congress of the Cults. One by one, religious leaders stood up and praised the new government.
11: The church has really been compromised by the Communist Party, which is atheist at its core. And Richard and Sabina are sitting in the audience getting frustrated, like, this isn't how it should be. She kind of says, you know, you should speak. And he says, if I speak, you know you will lose a husband. And then one of Sabina's famous lines, she says, I don't need a coward for a husband.
7: Richard did get up, and he did share the truth of the Bible, and he did denounce communism. He was arrested in 1948. Sabina didn't know what happened to her husband. More than once, government spokespeople told her Richard had died. But Richard was actually in prison, facing beatings, torture, and solitary confinement. Richard spent a total of 14 years in prison for his faith in Christ. Sabina was arrested in 1950 and spent 3 years in a forced labor camp. Here's Sabina reminding herself and us of truths we can stand on in the middle of trials. In the prison camp, she filled her mind with truth like this.
8: I have a very famous God, the God of Israel, the God of Abraham, Isaac, and Jacob, is my heavenly Father, a very famous God. Then I have a Lord, the Lord Jesus Christ, the Savior of Israel, is my Savior, my teacher, my Lord, and my friend. And then I have also a very famous book, the Bible, in prison cells where we didn't have any book, neither the Bible or any bit of paper, a word which we kept in our heart. A word from this famous book, from the Bible, could give new life and new hope to those in despair.
7: In the prison work camp, Sabina faced beatings and hard labor. She was hungry and even would eat grass to survive. In the middle of all that suffering, she went through periods of doubt when it felt like she was far from God. But she also experienced his presence in a whole new way.
8: The prison is a very hard place, and the days in prison could not be counted in years as it is usually. It is a very hard time, and the human heart is so frail, and we very quickly lose our vision of God. We very quickly see the dark prison cell, the longing, the hunger, the mockery of the communists. But God knows how we are, and he knows every one of those who are his. In dark prison cells where no man could help, Jesus himself would make know us that he is the Lord. And sometimes when it was very, very heavy, Jesus himself would lift the veil for a fraction of a second and show us his beauty. And so we got new strengths. And even those who did not know God saw the glory of God shining over the faces of the children of God. And those in despair who didn't know God got strength from the children of God who was comforted by their own Savior.
7: When you and I walk through difficulties, I hope we'll remember Sabina in that prison camp. I mean, she experienced a closeness to the Lord she hadn't felt before, and her legacy reminds us we can have joy even in the most terrible circumstances. In 1965, the Wormbrands escaped Romania. They came to the United States and began a new season of life, but they didn't forget their fellow prisoners behind the Iron Curtain and all around the world. They started a ministry called Voice of the Martyrs and spoke everywhere they could, living out what we read in Hebrews 13. Remember those in prison as though you were in prison with them, and the mistreated as though you yourselves were suffering bodily. A huge thank you to Voice of the Martyrs for helping us share Sabina's story today. Dana Gresh here. You're listening to Revive Our Hearts Weekend. We've been talking about ordinary women who've entrusted their lives to an extraordinary God. Next up, we've got Pandita Ramabai, a Hindu girl born into a culture that treated women very poorly. Most of them were married off between the ages of 5 and 11. They weren't allowed to read or write, and when their husbands died, they bore the blame. In Hindu culture, widowhood was considered a punishment for crimes committed in a former existence upon the earth. The worst part was nearly every woman was widowed due to how much older their husbands were. So they lived in misery, shut up in their houses and vilified. Enter Pandita Ramabai. When her husband died, she managed to escape to England. That's part of her story that you can read about in Unremarkable. Super fascinating. But on today's episode, we want to get to her salvation and subsequent ministry. Here's Aaron Davis to tell you about that time in her life.
12: Now, England had its own social problems, but Ramabai noticed how believers in Jesus were taking action to address the needs of the poor and the hurting.
9: I began to think that there was a real difference between Hinduism and Christianity.
12: She was especially moved to see former prostitutes receive new life in Christ. One of the Christians told her Jesus loved women, even women society had rejected.
9: She spoke of the infinite love of Christ for sinners. He did not despise them, but came to save them. I had never read or heard anything like this in the religious books of the Hindus. After reading the fourth chapter of St. John's Gospel, I realized that Christ was truly the divine Savior he claimed to be. And no one but he could transform and uplift the downtrodden womanhood of India and of every land. Thus, my heart was drawn to the religion of Christ.
12: Pandita Ramabai was baptized in the Church of England in 1883. She lived in England and then moved to the United States. She raised her daughter and continued her studies in English, in math, in biblical Hebrew and Greek, but she never forgot about the hurting women of India.
9: The one thing needful for the general diffusion of education among women in India is a body of persons from among themselves who shall make it their life work to teach by precept and example their fellow countrywomen.
12: And so she returned. In 1889, Pandita Ramabai went back to India and started a school for girls. It was 6 years since she had left. Ramabai wanted these hurting young women to experience the genuine love of Jesus. And 3 years after this school opened its doors, Ramabai herself experienced that same love.
9: I have come to know the Lord Jesus Christ as my personal Savior and have the joy of sweet communion with Him. My life is full of joy, for the Lord Jehovah is my strength and my song. He also is become my salvation.
12: She realized Jesus became a man and lived a perfect life. He was the only one to deserve merit for his actions, yet he became an outcast. He was punished for our sin when he died on the cross.
7: Yeah. When we come to faith in him, we receive his righteousness and we don't need to earn any merit on our own. Jesus rose again, giving us the hope for eternal life with a loving Father.
12: Ramabai could stop striving. Instead, she could lean entirely on the righteousness of Jesus Christ.
9: I can scarcely contain the joy and keep it to myself. I feel like the Samaritan woman who left her water pot and went her way into the city and said to the man, "Come, see a man which told me all things that I ever did. Is not this the Christ?"
12: Some parents of the school didn't like Ramabai's new passion for Jesus, and they removed their students. But many other students also found hope in Christ.
9: I feel I must tell my fellow creatures what great things the Lord Jesus has done for me. And I feel sure, as it was possible for Him to save such a great sinner as I am, He's quite able to save others. The only thing that must be done by me is to tell people of Him and of His love for sinners and His great power to save them.
12: Pandita Romabai bought 100 acres of land and founded the Mukti Mission. Students there could learn farming and the ministry could sustain itself. Her daughter served alongside her and would one day run the whole mission.
13: Wow. Stirs my heart. God gave Romabai the ability to do something about the lack of education in her culture, especially for girls.
9: They have had their eyes opened by reading the Word of God, and many of them have been truly converted and saved. Saved to the praise and glory of God. I thank God for letting me see several hundred of my sisters, the children of my love and prayer, gloriously saved.
13: What a joy to dig into this story with Aaron Davis. And guess what? The Mukti Mission Pandita founded all those years ago is still running strong. They've offered shelter and education to 100,000 Indian women and counting. Praise God. Don't you love learning about these missions-minded women? So inspiring. Well, we're closing today with one more. I'll let Nancy DeMoss-Walgamuth introduce her.
14: Since I was a little girl, I've loved reading Christian biographies. And this is one of the biggest takeaways for me, as I've read the stories of men and women who have walked through difficult things, through trials, through challenges, who've served the Lord in hard places, and yet have found the grace to persevere. One of the most inspirational people I've read about over those years is a woman named Dr. Helen Rosevear. She served for 20 years as a missionary doctor in the Congo, and I've been deeply impacted by a number of books written about this woman as well as by her. She experienced a lot of trauma and suffering in the course of following and serving Jesus. And yet, here's what she had to say as she reflected on some of those hardships. She said, "I've looked back and tried to count the cost, but I find it all swallowed up in the privilege. The cost," she said, "suddenly seems very small and transient in the greatness and permanence of privilege." Wow. When she went to count the cost of following Jesus, she said it all added up to a great privilege.
13: Just incredible. Just incredible. Dr. Rosevear went home to be with Jesus in 2016. But today we're going to listen to part of an interview that she gave in 2009 with television host Moira Brown. Now, I do want to mention that some of what she said in that interview might be hard for sensitive little ones to hear. She did understate her descriptions of the violence she experienced, but I just wanted to let parents of little ones know it's coming in case younger ears are close by. Picking up in the Congo, Helen had just helped build a hospital and found a training school for nurses, but then civil war began. Suffering was on the horizon for Helen.
10: Chaos broke. I mean, there was just the European, pale skin as we were called, left. Most of the pale skin people fled, got out of the country. And we had 4 years of really frightening anarchy. Shops emptied, there was no food, there was nothing. There were no medicines. It was very difficult. You worked with what you got left to work with until that ran out too. And then in 1964, September, as far as I'm concerned, with no warning, we suddenly found ourselves at war. To be truthful, when I first, Saturday afternoon, early August, a truckload of these wicked soldiers drove into my village with a wounded man, and they said it was a wounded civilian. The word they used in Swahili was a word you would only use if you were at war, which we didn't know we were at war.
15: And that you were so cut off from world
10: totally
15: news.
10: Cut off from everything. That was the beginning of 5 months of really horrific. Initially, they didn't touch us. They told us to keep out of things. But what we watched between dark skin and dark skin was terrible, terrible. And then...
15: Ultimately, 27 missionaries were murdered?
10: 27 of our Protestant missionaries were murdered. Over 200 Peskin nuns were murdered, and countless priests. But at the same time, 250,000 Africans lost their lives. Mm. We tended to harbour on what we Peskins got. But really, our African brothers, and any of our Africans who had loved us and cared for us and looked after us, when we were eventually rescued, they turned on them, and it was very horrific. And halfway through, after about 10 weeks, they actually came to my house one night. They came into the house and said they were looking for whatever. And they smashed everything. They ransacked the house, and they didn't find what they were looking for. I didn't happen to possess a radio or anything like this. But then they turned on me, and it was a... There was a moment, I was out on the veranda of the house at one moment, and this little, I don't know what, sergeant major of the rebel soldiers stood there with a gun pointed, a pistol pressed against my forehead, and he said, say that Lumumba, and that was their patron saint, say that Lumumba is the saviour of the world. You know, I wasn't praying, I wasn't thinking, but I just knew that wasn't true. I knew the only one saviour of the world, and that was Jesus. So I just said, no, never. Jesus is the only saviour of the world. Out on the courtyard was one of my junior students from the college, and he was being held by these men. And he broke loose, and he threw himself between me and this little soldier. He said, you don't touch her, but over my dead body. And they turned on him. They beat him up so savagely. I didn't know till... Well, 2 years later, he was not killed, actually. He survived, but it was terrible, terrible. Then they drove me down the corridor of my home. And somehow in that moment, I think I was saying, God, where are you? And there was suddenly a tremendous, what can I say, consciousness. God was there. He was big, and he was...
15: There was a moment where you thought you'd been abandoned.
10: Well, I don't think I ever... lost my faith in God, but I just felt he wasn't looking after me.
15: Exactly.
10: But and suddenly I knew he was, and he was in charge. And as they drove me down the corridor, I think he spoke to me, but I didn't hear words. It was afterwards, looking back, I had to ask the Lord, what did you actually say? Put it into words for me. I think what he said was, can you thank me? And my heart was saying no. This has gone too far. And he said, can you thank me for trusting you? I thought, this is unbelievable. I know I trust him, but I never thought of him trusting me. It was revolutionary to think that he trusted me. And in this second, I could see what he was saying. I thought I could trust you. I thought you wouldn't bite me. And God was saying, can you thank me for trusting you with this experience, even if I never tell you why? And I... Even in the midst of the darkness, it was, I'd only split minute, all this, it was, dear Lord, I don't know what you're saying, I don't know why you're saying it, I don't know who will ever be blessed by this, but if this is part of your plan, yes, thank you for trusting me. And immediately, I was flooded with a sense of the enormous peace of God. It was wonderful. I just knew. It was as though he said, all I want of you is the loan of your body. And it was Jesus in me. They weren't fighting me, they were fighting Jesus. And all I had to do was say, yes, Jesus, I'm yours. You're in me, you just as you want. And it didn't stop the pain, the humiliation, the cruelty. It didn't take that away. It was all there. But suddenly it was with him and for him. And it just revolutionized everything. It was wonderful. Later, years later, when we came home on furlough, we were rescued by mercenary soldiers. We were sent home. And I... talked to all over the United Kingdom. And every now and again, a woman would come up to me at the end of women's meetings and say, but why did God allow... And then they'd just pause. Why did a God of love allow suffering? Really, they were saying to me, why did God of love allow you to suffer? You were a missionary, you were out there serving him. And I thought, you know, we never asked that question. So I didn't have an answer because we never asked the question. And I just thought, Lord, you're just so wonderful and you're so marvelous. And it's such a privilege that he is our master, our friend, our savior, our Lord, our king, that he's the right to anything. And I'd given my life to him, so why not?
15: Well, that's one of your teachings, living sacrifice. Romans 12 and 1, submit your body, a living sacrifice.
11: Yes.
15: God was calling this in a way you never would have anticipated. In that night prior to your teeth being kicked out by a rebel boot, prior to being brutally raped twice, were you aware that he wasn't abandoning you? He was there, and he was going to do something
11: yes.
15: in this, through this
11: yes.
15: darkest, most evil experience that you couldn't at that moment see.
10: It really is though he wrote one word. I could almost read it in the sky, privilege. Right from the night I was converted, the leader of the conference where I was gave me a Bible. I'd never owned a Bible before. And he wrote in my Bible, Philippians 3:10, that I may know Christ, the power of his resurrection, and the privilege of the fellowship of his sufferings. I'd been a Christian about half an hour, and he was saying to me, it would be a privilege to suffer for Jesus. And right from that day, the word privilege has really underlined everything in my Christian life. And it was privilege. He asked me for something. He said, I want the loan of your body. It was amazing. Almighty God, the great creator, Heavenly Father. And it was something I had to respond to. And it was privilege.
13: Wow. That's Dr. Helen Rosevere sharing with interviewer Moira Brown. 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I'm Dana Gresh. 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
2: 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But first, Pastor Ron Jones has a question for you.
16: What are you zealous about? What burns within you that you just have to do this? You know, most of the zeal I see today is of people who are zealous about their sports team or about some side of the political aisle that they're on. We need some people who are zealous for the things of God these days and who are willing to take a risk. I know it may cost you something, a risk to introduce a neighbor or a friend, co-worker to the Lord Jesus Christ, somebody who's willing to take the risk and be baptized, going public with your faith and saying, I have decided to follow Jesus. There's no turning back. He's looking for committed followers of Him who burn with such a passion for the kingdom of God. Your kingdom come, your will be done on earth as it is in heaven. That's the way a zealot prays.
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18: 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In Colossians 3, 1-4, Paul understands this principle as he urges the saints in Colossae to set their mind on things above, not on things on the earth. The Christ they love and follow has ascended to the right hand of God, which calls for elevated thinking on the part of his disciples. They were to fix their attention on the ascended and glorified Savior. He has all authority, and they should live out his lordship over them in all aspects of their lives. They were secure, they were safe in the glorified Christ, who was returning to glorify them in a future day.
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0: We've got two people in our studio that do this every day. They host a radio show. Brent Hansen, Sherry Lynn are in here together.
1: And yeah. Sherry, you're the producer of the show.
2: I am. So I put everything together as such that it is and produce the podcast and everything.
3: Yeah, I prep the show. So it's called The Brent Hansen Show. And there's a reason for, like, we could call it Brent Sherry. But we like calling the Brent Hansen Show because...
1: Yeah, why is that, Brent?
0: Because you're pretty selfish and you
3: start? No, that's not how it works. Like, they call it the Andy Griffith Show. We know who the star was, right?
0: Yeah, right.
2: Are you calling me Barney? Because that's an interesting way to turn this conversation. Okay, that's fine. All right.
3: But it was an analogy.
2: Barney Lynn, everyone.
3: Yeah. But like, I like the fact that I'm doing the prep... And I'm an odd guy, right? So she has to respond in real time to what I brought to the table. So it's like the Muppet Show kind of thing where it's mostly you see through the show.
0: Yeah. Yeah.
3: So they're trotting things out on stage that are failing, but you see it behind the scenes. I like that vibe where it's like, here's this guy trying to do a show and his producer's trying to help him.
2: And he explained that to me when we first met. During the interview, and he said Muppet Show, and I said, oh, like Scooter. Scooter's the one with the headset and the clipboard. And he was like, exactly. And I think that's where we're like, exactly. Okay, this show's going to work.
1: Get it.
3: She understands me. So, yeah, that's a huge part of it.
0: Now, how did you two end up together? How did this come together?
3: I wanted to be a news guy originally. It just kind of mutated into hosting a show. And she applied for a position to help me. So we Skyped. And she had never left Pittsburgh.
2: Yeah.
3: She's from there. When we Skyped, my boss was with me, and Sherry and I hit it off. We just started laughing about stuff. I had never talked to her before, but it was just an instant, like, wait, I get this. And we have very similar background, even though she's black, I'm white, she's single, I'm married, you know. Very similar church in an analogous way, like similar experiences, similar, like that kind of stuff.
2: Both have a brother. Yeah.
3: We both developed this kind of strange senses of humor.
1: Sherry, what is your background? Fill us in.
2: I started out when I went to college, I wanted to do film. And then somebody let me in a radio station on the college campus and I was sold. And that's all I wanted to do. Nothing else. And make things. I like to make things. So I would make dramas. I would do different voices. I'd bring people in, let them do voices, put this big dramatic thing together. So I love that. That's why producing is really up my
0: alley.
2: Yeah,
0: it sounds like you were producing then.
2: Oh my goodness, I love it.
1: And you're creative, it sounds like.
2: I love making things. Mm.
0: Now, when you came to the Brent Hansen Show, were you just going to produce and not be on air? Or was it always... Little both.
2: No, I tell the story where they explained to me that this was not an on-air position, and they kept saying that, and I was like, okay, that's fine, because I had been through so much in my career, not great stuff, that I prayed to God, if you just put me with somebody humble and smart, then I'll serve. And I did not go there thinking I was going to be on the air, but he always thought. Tells me he always... Well,
1: you had that in your mind at the beginning, Grant?
3: Absolutely. I wanted to be a sidekick. I never wanted to be a host. So having another person on the air to me is a huge help. And this is huge. This is why so many team radio shows are so horrible, honestly. Mm. They don't listen.
0: Mm.
3: But if you're on with somebody who listens to what you just said and then can respond to it,
0: yeah,
3: well, that's wonderful. But if it's just two people that have their own agendas and I want to say this, I'm going to be funny. No, I'm going to say this, I'm going to be funny. Like, well, it's like, neither of you are funny.
1: And we can all feel that you're trying to one-up each other.
2: Yeah.
3: Right.
2: And he reminded me so much, and still does, of my brother, which is a real dry sense of humor. And it's very funny to me. And so sometimes I'll jump the gun and laugh because I know where we're going.
3: Right.
1: Yeah.
2: And so then people think, oh, well, she's just laughing because, you know, it's funny to me because I know where it's going and it's so dry. And I just know the sense of humor so well that we just mesh together.
3: Yeah.
1: Because
3: yeah.
1: You said earlier when we were having lunch that if something's not funny to you, you don't laugh.
2: No, I told you guys that I was demoted and taken off the air and it was a morning show. I was taken off the air because I would not laugh. The host would say things that he thought was funny and that he clearly thought that I should think was funny. And I didn't think it was funny. And
3: funny.
2: So he would give a space. So he was, and it would be a pause. And I would just sit there. And then he would sheepishly come back in and then go into a song. And my program director would call and say, "Sherry, you got to laugh. Try to laugh." And I said, it's not funny to me. None of it is funny to me. And they took me off the air. So I said, I've lost money for not laughing. So I'm not making it up.
1: Well, so your laughter is authentic.
2: It's authentic.
0: Yeah, I was going to say, you must think Brent's funny, because one of the things I love about your show is your laugh.
2: Thank you.
0: It's joy-giving.
4: We're glad you think that. And it is joy-giving. For some people at first, like, what is happening? They're listening. I hate you guys. That's their response. I hate you. I just got one yesterday. We get these all the time. Mm-hmm. I hate you guys at first. Mm-hmm. But now I like...
1: You've worn on me.
4: Right. Now I love you, but I hate you.
2: Yeah.
4: That always still stings a little bit. Like, but you hated me?
0: I bet.
4: But I understand, because we don't sound like typical radio people. Mm. I'm on the spectrum. Like, I've been diagnosed with high-functioning autism. I do sound different on the air, and my choice of topics are a little bit like, wow, that was deeper than we expected, mm-hmm. or like kind of
2: blunt. Now we're blowing up a planet. How right, did we go from there to that?
4: Random sense of humor that's so far out, sci-fi. So... I know I sound different. She comes in with this boisterous laugh. She's got totally different sensibilities than me, you know, when it comes to like just background and stuff and her family and my family. So it's really exciting how it meshes. But at first, it's really bracing to people.
2: And it was bracing to me when people would say, when we started, they were like, "Oh, I love your laugh," or "I hate your laugh." I had never considered my laugh. Ever.
1: Really?
2: Because my whole family laughs like this. So I never once thought that it was anything unique or different about it. It's just the way I laugh. And one time we went to his house. I think it was the first time my family visited me in California.
1: And your family's close.
2: We're very close. And we're very loud. Very, very loud. And so I said to him, "Look, I'm bringing some energy to your house that's going to be different than what you're used to." And he's like, "No, it's okay." So they just, from the door, just literally, they've never met him.
4: Yeah.
2: And he said that the next day his neighbor said they were having a party and he never heard them.
4: They were young people having a party. They said we had to shut the windows because whatever was going on over at your house. It was just her family being joyful. Wow. Just being joyous.
2: It's totally fun. They are fun to hang out with.
0: Well, house is like library. The white man, black woman thing. Is that, how's that work?
4: I think
0: that is a beautiful thing.
4: It's a great thing. It's helped me immensely. Whenever you have relationships with people, whatever their sensibilities are, you start to own.
2: Mm-hmm.
4: So that's been really helpful. And I think it's been instructive too. And you can obviously address this from your angle, probably way more interesting. But for me, it's so nice to just have a shared project that's a kingdom thing, because it's one thing to say, let's get together and talk about race. Mm-hmm. Let's have some black people and some white people.
2: We'll come to a table that's round. It's always dialogue. A round table.
4: Right.
2: Maybe if y'all start talking at square table, we can get something together, but it's a round table.
4: It's just dialogue. And I guess that's okay, but it's like, no, let's do stuff together.
2: Yeah.
4: Shoulder to shoulder. I'm sure you experience this with athletics. Like, there's something bonding about our coach just yelled at all of us.
2: Yeah.
4: Or we've got this common thing that we're working on together. And then in the process, you work through stuff, but you're on each other's side.
2: Yeah. Right?
4: So it's the shoulder to shoulder thing. For us, it's a daily having to work. So that's not even a, I don't know, you should talk about it too.
2: Well, no, it's something that you talked about in your book where knowledge doesn't change people's hearts, relationship does. Mm-hmm. And so I lived as a lot of African Americans do, which I always say we parachute into the majority, quote unquote, world. So we live in our community and then we parachute in and we work and then we go back to our community, right? But we think we know, I'll say me, I think I know more than I actually do because I didn't have any actual friends that were white, if I can be honest.
1: Yeah.
2: I learned a lot of stuff in history and all that. And then you think you know, right? Mm. Because I read this book and this book is majority about white people, right? So I'm like, okay, yeah, then I know now. But then when the relationship comes, that's different. And so then when people start to say things, it's like, wait a minute, you're talking about my brother. You know what I mean? It's that's different now. Like, we're like, don't they all? Wait, no, my brother doesn't do that. My brother doesn't say that. My brother doesn't think that. But that comes from relationship and it comes from us. Sometimes we have not done a show. We come into the studio and something's going on in the world or something has blown up racially. We'll put best of material on and we have to talk it through.
4: We argue for 2 hours and you go, you know what? Tomorrow's going to be a best of.
2: We don't have the energy to do the show. But man, I wish I could give that to people.
4: Yeah.
1: Well, you trust each other enough to be able to have that dialogue.
2: Yes.
4: Well, right. So that's just it. It's like you have to be engaged in mission together. Mm-hmm. It can't just, like, if we just got together every week, even if it'd been over 10 years, but like, let's talk about race issues. Mm-hmm. Like, that's doomed.
2: Yeah. Mm-hmm.
4: But we're working together as part of one body to be a blessing to people.
1: Mm-hmm. And Brant, you're not only working together. One of the things you said over lunch, Sherry, was that your family's super close.
2: We are.
1: Oh, and totally. So you left them and now you're living in Florida. At the time, no family members were there, but you said something. You said Brant's family has become my family.
2: Yeah, they were my family. That's all I had. When I left Pittsburgh, I took the job and I'm not married. I don't have kids. It was just me. And so I would just go over their house sometimes. So gracious and wonderful. And
1: he was more than a coworker.
2: Oh, absolutely. That's my brother. My mother calls him her son. Uh-huh. And my mother was in the hospital and she knew Brant was going to be on Good Morning America. And she told every single person on that floor, every nurse's aide, every nurse, every doctor that came in, my son is going to be on Good Morning America. If y'all want to watch it, y'all can come in the room with me and we're going to watch it together. And so it never dawned on me that a white man's face was going to pop up there. This is this very African-American woman in this bed.
4: the anchor was black.
2: Yeah. And so,
4: he was interviewing me. She's like,
2: right. Is that your son?
1: That's your son?
2: They're like, no. And then they put his face up. She's like, there he is. Like, did you adopt him? Or so my mother thinks very much of him as her son. And sometimes I'll go to work and she'll be riding with me because she wants to drive somewhere else. And she'll say, tell my son to come down and give me a hug. It's just, again, I wish I could give this to people because this is the actual work. Relationship is the actual work. Mm-hmm. It is. And if you can get to that in a place where we both say Jesus is Lord and Calvary is the central thing for both of us.
4: Right.
2: Not anything else, not identity, not politics, not all of that stuff. Calvary is the central thing for both of us, and we're working in mission together. It is just the sweetest thing.
4: The way we talk about it, too, is it's like, and we would hope that the entire body of Christ would talk about it, would be, it's Calvary is the last word. But people talk about, Calvary, but this issue.
2: Mm-hmm.
4: Yeah, Calvary, but this other thing. Calvary, but we need to discuss this. I'm like, no, it's that issue, but Calvary.
1: Mm, that's it.
4: Yeah, that's a real issue. We should talk about it, but Calvary happened. Mm. That has to matter. And if that's the basis, we've got hope.
2: Yeah.
4: Because it's like, maybe my side's messed up, your side's messed up. Maybe I said this wrong or you said that wrong. Like, okay. And maybe I need to pay more attention to this or you need to pay more attention. Okay, right. But Calvary happened.
2: And that's how we stay together.
4: Right.
2: That's how we stay connected, right? And so I never have to pretend like something isn't happening. Mm-hmm. I never have to pretend like something didn't hurt or something I saw doesn't sting or like, man, how do I get past that? That's why we can go in the studio. That's why we can talk about it because of Calvary. I don't have to act like it didn't happen. Yes, it did. And yes, it does hurt. But what glues us together, it's supposed to be for the body of Christ, glues us together is, I don't even know if it's popular to say anymore, but it's the blood of Jesus, right?
1: Yeah. Mm.
4: You know, it's interesting too, because your heart does tend toward people you have relationships with. To defend them, for instance. That's my friend you're talking about.
2: Mm.
4: So an interesting dynamic of that is, so we talk on we're on a lot of stations, mostly white people listening, because we're playing CCM Nashville music on these stations. But now they know Sherry, the listeners. So even if they're in an all-white type situation, they got no relationships. And we hear from people like this, too, where, like, before they had this knee-jerk reaction to certain things. But now,
1: they have a relationship with Sherry.
4: Right. Yeah. So if they hear Sherry say something, it may be, look, that's my friend. I have to listen to that. Mm-hmm. It's really interesting. It's a very sweet dynamic that can happen there because radio is so relational.
2: Yeah.
4: That people now, it is a friendship. Like, we're being honest on the air and vulnerable. So people do feel like it's a friendship, but they grant Sherry that space if she says something that they wouldn't have agreed with before. But now it's like, but that's Sherry. She's got a point.
0: Yeah. In some ways, you are going to represent, just like you're going to represent white.
2: Yeah.
0: Your voice is going to represent, well, that's sort of how white people think. Although it's not true, but you're going to represent, that's how a person of color thinks. I can validate that because I like her. And she represents.
4: But they don't know anybody.
2: Right. Yeah.
4: And there's no person in their life. So they just have what was just fed to them on the news or the, you know, the worst behavior of the worst people in the world.
0: Right.
4: You know, like, good grief.
2: Which is what everybody has. We're, regardless of race, we're segregated now as far as just isolation.
0: Yeah.
2: We don't have those friendships. We don't have those relationships. So, you know, we always talk about a gracious place to fall. Like, you say something and be like, that didn't come out right. Or, whoa, I remember I tell the story how I made a social media post about some black film or something. And I thought it was just rip-roaring hilarious, guys. It was just, to me, it was the funniest thing ever. Because, and everybody, family, friends, go ahead, girl, whatever. And he screenshot it and he sent it to me and he said, this makes me sad. And then as soon as I saw it, I read it like he would have read it. Oh. And I was like, oh,
0: yeah,
2: I am so sorry. Now, I can dig in my heels and be like, well, then you get off your high horse. Well, I can do that if I want to. Right. We can do that. But that's my brother. And I saw what he saw. And I was like, okay, because a lot of times we're posting things, we're doing things to our little corner of the world, our little group of people. Right. But when you expand that net, then you start thinking. And then if you don't think, you have that relationship where someone's like, here's how I see that. And then I'm like, you know what? That's legit. And just take it down. I'm sorry.
0: Yeah.
2: That was wrong. I'm sorry.
0: I was preaching years ago and I made a comment in a sermon, something along the lines of another religious belief. And I said, can you believe people actually believe that? And went on. Guy came up. He's actually back in the days when you did skits.
2: Yeah.
0: Like used to do it radio. Yeah. We'd do them live sometimes. He was an actor and very good. And he comes up to me in the green room and goes, hey, can I say something to you? Sure, man. What's up, man? Hey, we're brothers. You know, and he goes, that was really offensive what you said about some people. Can you believe

0: the air immediately after this morning show was on. I was trying to be funny. I can't remember what I said. He calls me and he's like, don't ever let me hear you say something like that again. Mm-hmm. That was disappointing. Like, you made fun of people. They didn't deserve that.
1: And Brant, you're live, right?
0: Yes.
2: Yeah.
0: So this is, but he's called me after the show.
1: Right, I know, yes, but yes, it'd be hard.
0: It had gone out there. Yeah. And he said, Hanson, you're better than that. I love you. Bye. And I got off the phone, and the weirdest thing happened, honestly, like that, was like, that stung, but.
1: Thank you.
0: That feels pretty good. Yeah, in the strangest way, because it's like, I know that guy loves me.
3: Yeah.
0: We have a relationship.
3: Yeah.
0: And when you are in a relationship with people, you can actually have that. You can sort through this stuff together.
2: Mm-hmm. Right. One of the reasons, Brant, I didn't know you the first time we brought you in, and we were talking about the men we need.
0: Uh-huh.
2: You wrote...
1: Sherry, you wrote a forward.
2: She told me to write
1: that book. I did.
2: And I remember reading that and going, okay, he's the real deal. That's what you said.
3: Oh, that's sweet.
2: Because you basically said, do you remember?
3: I remember saying that I told him to write the book because I saw men responding to him. And I knew that I grew up with my own issues with my father, who was very abusive and all of the, you know, went through a lot. I said, if this weren't the real deal,
2: right,
3: I wouldn't be working with him.
2: Yeah.
3: And if he dared write a book, I'd burn that whole studio to the ground. I'm not just leaving. I'm making sure you can't do anything else.
2: I specifically remember you saying, I've been in his home.
3: Yeah.
2: What he writes here, he lives. I'm like, done. Let's go. So
3: and then I saw his daughter and his wife were safe.
2: Yeah.
3: And I never knew that growing up. And so I remember because I always felt from my own point of view and my own background that the measure of a man when I saw him was how his daughter looked at him.
1: Oh.
3: So if she looked at him and she had even an ounce of fear, I felt like we should all be afraid, right? Mm. But if she looked at him and I saw safety in her eyes, then I knew he was trustworthy. So the minute I walked in his house and I saw Julia look at him, I was like, all right, well, we're okay. And that was probably like, what, first few days of working
1: with him. Has there been some healing in you as you have watched him with his kids?
3: I think there's been healing with him. And if I'm honest, there's been so much healing watching my actual brother with his girls and knowing how we grew up.
1: He's a good dad.
3: It's hard to put into words.
0: Five stars.
3: Yeah.
1: Really?
3: Yeah.
0: He's unbelievable.
3: Yeah.
0: And I admire her brother as well, because when you're both from this background where you're afraid when your dad comes home, or I hope he doesn't. Like, I just need some peace.
3: Yeah.
0: Or then you see that car pull up or something. So you live out the opposite of that, right? As a guy who's like, that's not going to happen to my... So being able to come home and your dad's like, your kid's like, Daddy! They're excited. Like, what's the next joke going to be? What's the next fun thing? What's the next... And like I told you guys, like, they'll listen to our podcast. My kids will listen to the podcast. But that's her brother... is the exact opposite of what they had gone through, and complete respect. And his daughters feel totally safe with him. And so, amazing to watch.
3: I saw my little niece. She's so delightful. And I told my brother, if I'd have had you as a dad, I could have been delightful.
1: I missed them.
0: It could have been. What might have been.
1: It's a big picture there.
0: Pretty
1: delightful.
3: Oh, well.
1: Your kids are fighting again.
2: Yep.
1: Somebody spilled something sticky.
2: Yep.
1: The coffee's cold. And suddenly, you're angry before 9 a.m.
2: Uh-huh.
1: If you've ever wondered, why do I keep reacting this way? You're not alone.
2: We've got author and mom of four, Janelle Breitenstein. She did a 5-session video series designed just for you moms to help you get to the root of your anger. Mm. And let me tell you, Janelle has brutal honesty, humor, biblical truth, and practical help. And she explores triggers, fears, and whether anger can ever be godly and why our kids bring out so much in us.
1: We all need this. So sign up free at familylife.com/momanger.
2: Something that hit me about, you know, we're a marriage and family show. When you talked about how

0: the diversity works for you, white, black, together. Mm-hmm. You said it's not because we're talking about race, it's because we're doing something together.
1: Yeah.
0: I thought in marriage we do the same thing. It's like, I want to change him, so I'm going to focus on changing him. I'm going to change her. Get on mission together as a married couple. Get your focus outward on extending the kingdom of God. By the way, that's God's mission for your marriage anyway. You'll love each other because you'll be doing something together rather than trying to focus on this, focus on something bigger than this. Am I right?
2: Yeah.
0: It's something that just hit me when I watched what you're doing.
2: It's true of friendships, church stuff too. Yeah. If it's just about getting together and talking over and over and over, okay, there's nothing like being shoulder to shoulder, out actually doing something together, engaged in a mission. Like, that's co-mission. Like, that's great.
3: Yeah. Brandt's book is called The Truth About Us, The Very Good News About How Very Bad We Are.
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4: 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But first, I want you to listen to this from Pastor Chad Roberts. It's his testimony about going blind.
5: I will never forget when the eye doctor sat across from me and said, "Chad, you have a storm brewing." I never dreamed in a million years that I would go blind, but that is exactly what happened when I traveled to Central America to train pastors. I had went on that trip to help host a pastor's conference. And my colleagues and I decided to hike a mountain called Prayer Mountain, where there is a large Christian radio tower. And when we got to the top of that tower, overlooking the border of Honduras, that's when blood vessels behind my left eye burst. It was like looking through a spider web of blood. Of course, I panicked internally, but I didn't say anything to my colleagues. I didn't want to mess up or ruin what God was doing on that week. And the blood seemed to dissipate very quickly, but I knew I was in trouble, and I knew something significant had happened. When I got home, I went to see a retina specialist, and sure enough, they said, "Chad, your eye is going to require surgery." Well, that summer, I had two failed surgeries back to back. And in the last failed surgery, the eye doctor accidentally tore my retina, leaving me immediately blind in my left eye. I went to Duke University, and there, the greatest eye doctors in the entire world said, "Chad, there isn't anything we can do for you." Well, 15 months later, when my fourth child was born, I found myself completely blind, both in my left and my right eyes. You can imagine the pressure it put on my young and growing family. You can imagine the questions it left me as a pastor, as my church was beginning to grow, and the questions, could I go on? Could I preach blind? Could I lead? How would my life change? How would my family change? Paul said in 2 Corinthians 12:7 that he had been given a thorn in the flesh. You know, prior to blindness, I could have never said that. I would have said something like, "I've been afflicted with," or "I've been given calamity by," or never would I have used the little simple word "given," as though it is a gift. But that is exactly what I have found in blindness. I may have blindness, but blindness doesn't have me. Today, I teach people how to overcome anything that life throws at them. It was Elizabeth Elliot who once said, "God teaches us our deepest lessons through our deepest sufferings. I tell the people all the time, there has been far more gain than there has been loss. Today, hundreds of thousands of people are watching, streaming, and listening to Awaken to Grace. 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
4: God's compassion, it extends farther than you can ever imagine. The Bible says the Lord is good to all, and His tender mercies are over all His works. So friend, let me encourage you to rest in His goodness today. Thanks for being with us here on The Well. Hi, I'm Adam. Coming up this hour at 10:30, it's Focal Point with Pastor Mike Fabares. The topic, friendships, civil disobedience, and the great falling away. 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
7: Welcome to Focus on the Family's weekend broadcast. We hope the following program will challenge you and encourage you in your faith journey.
8: Yeah, the light came on for me, Jim, when I could start to see these eight emotions as gifts from God. 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Like, you don't do that.
7: That's Gabe Lyons, and he and his wife Rebecca are our guests today on Focus on the Family with Jim Daly. They're going to offer tools for couples to understand your emotions and to connect with each other better and more deeply. Thanks for joining us. I'm John Fuller.
9: John, I had the chance to speak to Gabe and Rebecca at a conference in Nashville earlier this year, and they shared some powerful insights about the ways your past could still be affecting you and causing conflict in your relationship. And if you just stop and think about that, I think you could probably identify two or three things in your relationship that your past is affecting. And we're all going to hear more from them how to process those experiences with your spouse specifically.
7: Mm-hmm. And Gabe and Rebecca are speakers, writers, and co-hosts of the podcast called Rhythms for Life. And they joined you, Jim, to talk about their book, The Fight for Us. We've got details about the book online. And here now, the conversation with Gabe and Rebecca Lyons.
9: Gabe and Rebecca, welcome to Focus on the Family. It's good to have you back.
10: Oh, it's a joy.
11: Thank you for having us. We love being with you.
9: Now, you know, one of the key things, this is a great marriage book, a great life book, The Fight for Us. I love the idea of fighting for your marriage. It feels like too few of us in the Christian community are willing to do that. Mm-hmm. So let me ask that bigger question. Why do we give up so easily? Mm-hmm. Why is our divorce rate 35, 40% in the Christian community?
11: Well, I think people get discouraged easily. I mean, it's hard, right? Marriage has conflict in it. You have arguments with your spouse. You start to get narratives in your
9: I've
11: head.
9: I've never experienced that.
10: I know. We, though, are professionals at fighting, which felt fitting to write about fighting, because I do think we see the reason why even Christians walk away is that we see each other as the enemy instead of the ultimate enemy, who is really trying to divide us. And so the only power the enemy has over his sons and daughters is he accuses and then gets us to agree.
9: Yeah.
10: And so he might say or plant an intrusive thought that's saying Gabe is not attentive to your needs. He's suppressing you or dismissing you. He's transactional. And then I'll be like, that hurt or that felt that way. And so I'll internalize that and then I'll ruminate on it. And all of a sudden it grows.
9: Yeah. It's so interesting. You write about unhealthy conflict patterns. I mean, this is it. This is where everybody needs to lean in.
10: Right.
9: Because every marriage experiences that. There's just things that we do that we learn from our childhood typically that we build on in our adult years. What was happening for you, particularly Rebecca, where you were experiencing that with Gabe?
10: Yeah, so we had something that we had cultivated without intention called the dysfunctional dance. And it was triggered by these emotions, and it was silent, intense, avoidant, and anxious. And the more we talked to other couples about it, we found this was a trend. The silent was always triggered by hurt, like some form of hurt that was never expressed or repaired that started to grow into resentment or bitterness. And so we just kind of said, agreed with, it is what it is, and we moved on. The intense one is the one that really was ours.
11: We're good at this
10: one. And that's triggered by anger. That's, you know, and the scriptures say, in your anger, do not sin. So it's okay to go, there could be a righteous anger around some of the things that we feel like we might not be honoring in one another or recognizing well in one another. But again, anger unexpressed is toxic. And so we have to express it. So the intense one is one. And as we've pulled so many marriages, intense is like the top one and silent is second. So those extremes. But there's also avoidant and anxious. Avoidant is triggered by guilt and anxious is triggered by fear. And so these are all stress responses. And they happen so much in the margins, the transitions. Because the bottom line is we're rookies. Like we've never, you know, before kids had kids. We never had special needs kids till we entered that. We had never, you know, did a cross-country move, and then there's stressors there, and then launching kids and kids getting married and going off to college. And we realized that we saw every transition differently based on our origin, which created stress, which created conflict, because we're rookies.
12: Well, how long have you been married? You're not rookies.
10: 28 years.
12: I mean, but you look great. Don't get me wrong, but 28 years. Yeah, you're kind of moving into the MVP category.
10: Well, I just felt like the first time we tried everything in whatever season we were in, we missed each other a little bit.
12: Let me ask you. Yeah, which is good. And, you know, people are hearing the definitions and kind of, okay, that's me, that's my husband, whatever.
10: Yeah.
12: I do feel like there can be some gender application to this. I'm not sure, but I look at the silent marriage. I would have thought that was first, though, but you're saying the intense marriage is first.
10: Right, or maybe they recognize that, and then they grow silent over time.
12: And I think, there's not any one thing. You just don't fall in one bucket and stay there. Mm-hmm. But the silent marriage, I kind of see as a husband's domain, because we're little boys. Mm-hmm. I don't know that we truly ever emotionally grow up. So when we are wounded or we're frustrated, we tend to pull out of the battle. Yep. Gabe, was that yours?
11: No, that's true, and I think for men, we want to de-escalate. We don't want to get so angry and puffed up. So we tend to just turn inward. And we don't, you know, it's intimidating when your wife's really great with emotions, understands emotions, can communicate to you the 100 different emotions she's experienced over the last few days. And yet as a husband, I know there was many times I was at a loss of words. I didn't have the same feelings, the same emotions. That would lead her to feel disconnected because I couldn't relate. And so I think for a lot of men, this journey towards understanding our feelings, realizing that they're valuable, they're not just soft things that you should avoid or you should press down, but you should learn how to express them. Because when I started to do that, that's when we began to have better conversations. I'm still not an expert the way Rebecca would be. And I think most husbands need to feel comfortable. Like you're probably never going to be that. But to just spend some time and energy learning how to relate is going to open up a whole new dimension of the relationship instead of going silent. Because when we go silent, what happens is we stop talking. And Rebecca and I have learned this time and time again. If we're not talking, we're not healing.
12: Right.
11: And so a marriage that stops talking, over time, the silence becomes resentment. The resentment becomes contempt. And as we know from Gottman and others, contempt is the marriage killer.
12: Yeah.
11: And so we want to avoid that at all costs by getting the conversation moving again.
12: Yeah, no, I can appreciate that. And I think men, we struggle. I, you know, a vulnerable example of that, Gene's second brother committed suicide probably 4 years ago.
10: Wow.
12: And it was one where it was heavy, right? Yeah. Rightfully, understandably.
10: Mm-hmm.
12: But as the months went by, I remember talking to Gene, and my experience in life was losing my mom at 9 and my dad at 11.
10: Yeah.
12: You got to pick yourself up. You got to go because we can't just sit here. And I was giving her that speech. You know, the husband speech. We got to get up. We got to go. We need to deal with this. And she just looked at me and said, you know, Jim, not everybody's wired like you.
11: Yeah.
12: I'm not wired like you. And you got to choose to sit in this grief with me or just keep moving. And it scared me.
11: Right.
12: It literally was like one of the few times in my life I was fearful. Like, what do I do?
11: Yeah.
12: I didn't know what to do, Gabe.
11: Well, I think as husbands, we do freeze in those moments. We know we're supposed to be feeling something.
12: Right.
11: But like, you're like, is this on? And I remember in a counseling session I was having at one point, having a conversation, the counselor just asked me a simple question about how I was feeling about our marriage and our family. I responded, and he says back to me, Gabe, I feel like I'm talking to an Excel spreadsheet. And I go, well, wait, is that a compliment? I mean, I love Excel spreadsheets. This is how I
12: can do
11: budget.
12: That.
11: Yeah, I love like analyzing logic. And he goes, no, this is not a compliment. Like that distance between your head and your heart.
12: Yeah.
11: If we can't work on that to where when Rebecca's expressing need, you can't meet her in that space, then there's going to always be a disconnect. And that really began a journey for me of deciding I'm going to better understand emotions so I can at least start that journey towards better connection with my wife.
12: It's so good. But it is, it's It can be scary, but it's so good on the other end of the reward of that intimacy.
10: Right.
12: Yeah. Let me ask you go ahead.
10: I was just going to say, emotion is energy in motion, and it's given to us by God, right? You know, you think of David, God's bestie, a man after his heart. And if David wasn't emotional, I don't know who was, right? Because he lamented before God, he praised, he danced, he rejoiced. And I think there was a fullness because out of the heart, right? He wasn't betraying the heart. And when we suppress emotion, we betray our hearts. But the scriptures tell us that out of the heart, the mouth speaks, and it's the wellspring of life. So it's the source of life. And so recognizing that the heart needs to be in tune, right? Like it's part of the soul, the mind, will, and the emotions, that it needs to be in tune with the spirit and going, oh, grief. If Jesus was a man of sorrows, well acquainted with grief, then grief and living through grief, you know, he comforts us so we can comfort others. Like this is part of God's design. And so I think part of it is a recovery of that, not in a way that emasculates men, but gives them the fullness of understanding, like there's a wellspring that comes from our recognition of that emotion.
12: There's also a deep honesty with what I see David, you know, as humanity. He seems to be a really straightforward, honest person. And you often have to ask yourself, I have, like, Lord, he made the big errors, and yet you say he has a heart after you.
11: Yeah.
12: How do I reconcile that, Lord?
10: Yes.
12: And I think it's in the space you're saying.
10: Well, he withheld nothing from God.
12: It was all out there.
10: Yeah. And vulnerability is a risk, you know? And I think for men and for women, that can be the reason why we don't go there, because maybe we were vulnerable in our past and we were betrayed or silenced.
12: All the things that create
10: and
12: that.
10: So then that puts that wall up like you. I can understand, like, hey, as a child, I needed to disassociate for survival. But sometimes the skills we learn as children don't serve us as adults.
12: Definitely not.
10: Right? Yeah. So it's coming back to that, like that younger version of yourself and going, how does God want to continue to reveal what he wants to heal even as I become an adult?
12: Yeah. So with the silent marriage, the intense marriage, the avoidant marriage, the anxious marriage, and, you know, I think people need to get a copy of the book to read more about that. We're not going to cover it all right here. But how do we avoid those behaviors so that we have a stronger marriage? Just, you know, kind of the million-dollar question in the first 15 minutes here.
10: Yeah, it's basically what we call notice and name, right? Because there is an emotion behind our triggered reaction. So often we focus on behavior management.
12: Right.
10: We erupt or we're silent and we finally come back together and like, I'm sorry for how I handled that. But we never go to root cause. Like, why was that so triggering? Why is this topic on money so triggering or sex so triggering or parenting so triggering to me? There's probably, you know, in psychology, that popular phrase says everything hysterical is historical. Hmm. So where has this bumped up against us in the past that has been a trigger that we kind of really respond to? The amygdala goes offline, fight, fight, freeze. All the cortisol is, you know, that stress hormone is surging. It takes 4 hours to leave our system. We've got to get to the root cause. And so what we have encouraged a lot of people to do, when you take 15 minutes apart, you de-escalate, you get with the Lord, God, show me what you want me to know about this. Like, is there more to this topic that just keeps becoming friction for us?
12: Yeah.
10: And then coming back and asking God to just show us places of pain, places of wounding in our past that he wants to heal, so that when we talk about parenting, we're in unity. When we talk about money, there's an honoring and a showing of empathy to one another, because our origin stories didn't look the same, which does now reflect in why we see things differently.
12: You know, and so much of what you're saying, for some people, wow, that sounds like a lot of work.
10: Yeah, that's true.
12: And it is.
10: Yeah.
12: But it's good work.
10: Yeah. It's confession. It's like a rhythm of confession.
12: Right. And the intimacy gained in that is what the goal is, right? That you are one flesh.
11: Yeah. If you have a vision and understand, you know, God gave me Rebecca because she was going to likely be the healing agent embodied. Right. He was going to use to help me grow closer to him, to better understand my story, my blind spots. Instead of seeing her as the enemy, this is what happens. In the fight, we see each other as the enemy, versus recognizing if she's curious, which she's been with me. Like, she's asked me better questions than anybody's ever asked me about my childhood, about the story I've lived, which helps reveal to me all kinds of new things with someone with insight that I need to unpack and process and bring to God. And then I can do the same with her.
12: Yeah.
11: I can bring curious questions. And so we invite couples to say, hey, instead of the stalemate, let's re-enter the relationship with curiosity, understanding that what's going on behind the dance is deep pain, deep hurt, and you're the person, you're the one that God can use to help reveal and help see that healed.
12: Yeah. Now, you've written the book, so I get to ask these questions. There's an example of that in the book that you talked about. I think in the area where you allowed busyness and distractions to keep you from connecting with Rebecca.
11: Yeah, I call
12: it. So I could say amen to this. So.
11: Well, I call it the dopamine of distraction. You know,
12: dopamine of distraction.
11: We get that dopamine hit from activity, production, and that was kind of how I've went through my life. My career was just, I stayed busy. I always had something on the calendar, didn't like a lot of time to just sit idle or quiet. And that's what was ultimately tripping me up in our marriage, because I wasn't creating the space for Rebecca and I to have time for those types of intimate conversations. I mean, these conversations do take time. It is work. And many of us just want to avoid it, like I did. So playing golf was way more fun, you know, for 5 hours than sitting with Rebecca and having a deep dialogue about my history growing up and the trauma related to that I experienced that was impacting us. And so I think as we move into this, especially as men, we want to just take account that we're giving the time necessary to this relationship, that we're saying we're going to prioritize our relationship. And we encourage couples to look at the next year ahead and say, we're going to give this a year of just investment, of higher priority, maybe canceling some other things on the social calendar, and giving ourselves some space to do this kind of work together.
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12: You know, one thing that is helpful is having good friends that can help you in that way. And this fits here. I was going to talk to you about this a little later, but I have a friend, Randy, and, you know, we're just talking about that intimacy and how to develop that emotional intimacy with your wife, because it is a stumbling block for us. Yeah. We can go play golf for 5 hours, come home, and Gene will say to me, "So how's Bob's marriage?" Because they're struggling. And I'll say, "Yeah, it never came up." Yeah. But he does have a new driver.
10: Yeah. Exactly.
12: Yeah, 5 hours.
10: I'm not sure if that's related.
12: And what's
10: weird
12: is, like, she is dumbfounded. Like, you could be with that guy for 5 hours and his life didn't come up?
11: Right.
12: Yeah. Who wants to talk about that? But that's part of it. So this friend, Randy, he and I were talking about how to deepen that emotional moment. And he said to me, he goes, "Well, why don't you treat that time with Gene like you would prep for a broadcast?" Mm. And I went, whoa.
11: Right.
12: Because I spend time, you know, reading a book, looking at questions that are prepared, all the connections of that. I know your story because I've been briefed and read it. And I thought, what a great example for me, at least, in what I do, to have that same intensity.
11: I do that
12: to
11: too,
12: do prep.
11: I will now on my iPhone, I'll put in the notes questions to ask Rebecca when we're having dinner one night. And it feels dumb to do that. Like,
10: I love it.
12: I was going to say,
10: I'm like, you prepared for us?
12: But she kind of lit up when you said that.
11: I know. But I think it's okay. Guys need to feel that permission. Like, hey, when you hear an interesting thought, or you're learning, or you're listening, or reading a book, think about a question you could discuss as a couple. This, for Rebecca, does enliven the relationship. Yeah. It shows interest into her. You know, the definition some have used of intimacy is into
10: me
11: you see.
12: Yeah.
11: Right? And
12: yeah.
11: Like, you can only do that through some good conversation.
12: Yeah, that's so good. Let me ask you about the list of emotions, since we're putting out the list of questions. I mean, list of emotions that we need to be aware of that we can communicate better. Yeah. What do you think, Rebecca?
10: Well, we take this from Dr. Chip Dodd in his book, The Voice of the Heart, and the 8 primary feelings are hurt, lonely, sad, anger, fear, shame, guilt, and glad. Gabe would have thought that I was an ocean of emotion with 1,000 feelings, because of all of those 8, they each kind of encapsulate. it's kind of like the notes on the scale, the primary notes, or the four primary colors. There's so many things that come under that. Like you say, what are you feeling? He's like, I'm frustrated. I'm like, well, that's under anger. But often we don't know what we're feeling. And there were years where I would ask Gabe, I'm like, well, what do you feel? He's like, I don't know. Like, he wouldn't even be able to name one or recognize. He's like, I'm not feeling anything. I'm like, well, you seem kind of frustrated. You seem angry. Yeah. It's like, no, I'm not angry. I'm just frustrated. You know, so it just felt like a little bit of a loop.
12: Yeah.
10: But the emotions are being triggered by something. And again, like we said, if it's something historical, then maybe we've had this fight for a while. Or maybe, you know, I would just give an example for us, like the feeling of fear, right? You know, the fear, there's an impairment to every emotion, Dr. Chip says, but then there's also a gift. So fear, you know, the impairment is anxiety. It's imagining a future without God in it. Mm. But the redemption of fear, the scriptures say the fear of the Lord is the beginning of wisdom. So a named and confessed fear to Gabe goes from anxiety that might be ruminating in my head to wisdom on how can we come together around something that you're that's concerning.
11: Yeah, the light came on for me, Jim, when I start to see these eight emotions as gifts from God. Because I grew up in a home where crying was off limits. Like, you don't do that.
10: Well, he was told it means you're feeling sorry for yourself.
12: Wow.
11: Yeah. And so if you grow up like a lot of people did, I mean, our parents didn't have these emotional health conversations. Right. Most of them didn't.
10: Right.
11: There wasn't a language for this. A lot of our parents were in the silent generation. They just like did their work, provided for the family, and you that's how you did it. I think for me to understand emotions are actually a positive that God's given us, even though they might sound negative. Sadness.
12: Right.
11: I don't want to feel sadness. Well, I should feel sadness. I feel sad that my mother passed away recently.
10: Yeah, that's appropriate.
11: Yeah, right. Sadness is honoring. It's honoring the memory of someone.
12: You know, and that's so good. Most of this is the tools to be able to do this, right?
11: Yeah.
12: And what we found, we have something called Hope Restored, which is a four-day intensive. It can be tailored for different days, et cetera. But the one that is the workhorse is a four-day intensive. It's like 36 hours of counseling right in a row.
11: Yeah.
12: Sunday night, Monday, Tuesday, Wednesday, Thursday lunch. It has a post 2-year 81% success rate.
10: Amen. Praise
12: and
10: God.
12: About 30% of the couples coming already have divorce papers in hand.
10: Wow.
12: What's so interesting about that and the predictability of it, it's exactly what you guys are saying. Sunday is rough. Monday is rough. Tuesday is rough because all the stuff is coming out.
10: Yeah.
12: Stuff that the couples don't even know about each other. And then Wednesday, the healing starts. Mm-hmm. Thursday, the Holy Spirit just like stamps it. And I think that's why it's got such a high success rate. Because you loved each other at one time.
11: That's right.
10: Right.
12: And it's undoing the woundedness, the pain that we've inflicted on each other, and learning how to do this in a more healthy way.
11: Yeah.
10: Well, the reason we continue the dysfunctional dance is there's a secondary gain. We get to avoid the pain, right?
12: Yeah.
10: We just get triggered, we repeat. But you're right, if we actually go, we're scared of something that's like you felt, like this feels off limits, this feels like this could be a black hole, we might really lose each other because it's just too painful to go back to.
12: Right.
10: But with God's help, right, he exposes and resurfaces and heals, and that's the only way to move forward.
12: Yeah.
11: And Rebecca and I do retreats. We just came off last week, six couples. That was 4 days
12: going
11: deep with them
12: in
11: the midst of their pain. And the thing that happened by the end, like you said, by
10: the
11: 30% of this, you start to see couples realize, wait, you're not my enemy.
12: Right.
11: And I also am not going to try to make you in my image. Like God's given us two distinct personalities. We that doesn't mean one's right or wrong. We're just different. And the more we can learn to respect the differences and see how God's created a gift in our marriage, then there's hope again.
10: Yeah.
11: And they start to dream again. And they go back to those dating years and those falling in love years. And they start to reimagine, God does have a vision here. And I need to just forgive and move forward with his help, you know, to support
10: And you're watching the heart soften. You're watching the tears begin to flow. You're watching like unity and prayer just transform within 3 to 4 days.
12: It's so amazing.
10: It's so beautiful.
12: Gabe, in the book, you talked about dropping, I think, your son off at camp.
11: Yeah.
12: And you're in the middle of this emotional kind of review. How did that connect to your marriage with Rebecca? What was the Lord showing you?
11: Well, my counselor had said, look, you're having a hard time having tears because I hadn't cried in a decade. And he said, I want you to pay attention the next time you do have tears. It was a few months later. I'm dropping my son at camp. He's 12 years old, driving away. I am crying for like an hour. I can't stop crying. Well, the signal for me was to go back and go, why is this so traumatic for me? Like, what am I feeling? And it took me back to a really hard time in my story when I was 12. And I hadn't put any of this together until I started to process. But in my origin story, it was at a camp type environment where I had a youth pastor that really created a trauma moment for me. But I realized from that moment on, that's where I started to turn my heart off, because I trusted this youth pastor. This was a mentor to me. It was somebody that I had shared more with than I had ever shared, probably with my parents. All of a sudden, I get harmed in that. And so when Rebecca and I were finally able to start processing that, I realized I'm in tears right now because I'm scared for my own son. I'm dropping him off at a camp. It's like, an environment. It's where this trauma happened to me. And it was the tears, though, that led me down the journey to better understand and give weight to the story I'd lived through and the story that I'd really tried to suppress, not talk about, make it go away, keep moving forward. And yet it was what was really locking me up and my inability to connect at the heart level with Rebecca.
13: What an impactful story from Gabe Lyons, and it's pretty inspiring when a couple is willing to push on through, to work through the hard things together, and to really give all of those to the Lord. And Jim, I'm glad we got to hear the first part of the conversation. I'm looking forward to the next part.
17: Well, I'm grateful for Gabe's vulnerability. You know, it's hard for guys to be that vulnerable. It's not an excuse. It just is true. And to hear him search his own heart to find the depth that was required there. Of course, Rebecca, his wife's pulling that out. Come on, Gabe, connect with me. Boy, do I know that feeling with Gene and I. Same thing. He was describing something that many of us experience, which is how the past tends to show up in the present. And for those of you who are tipping into this, I hope the conversation has helped you understand the conflict in your marriage. And I want to encourage you to listen to the next episode to hear Gabe and Rebecca talk more about developing community and honoring one another. 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
4: We can't say thank you enough for being with us here on The Well, The Voice of Life. Hi, I'm Adam. I hope your Saturday's off to a wonderful start. And coming up at 10:30 here on The Well, it's Focal Point with Pastor Mike Fabares. And today, Pastor Mike's going to answer some questions such as, should Christians stay close to non-believing friends, or is the relationship doing more damage than good? And also, what does the Bible have to say when someone argues that breaking the law is an act of love for your neighbor? But before we get to the podcast, I want you to listen to this from Pastor Josh Moody, and he wants to remind us that nothing can separate you from the love of God.
18: Who or what shall separate us from the love of Christ? And the only answer, who or what shall separate us from the love of Christ, is nothing. Nothing. And Paul quotes from Psalm 44, a psalm used later to talk about the suffering of God's people for him. And he surveys all of reality, having asked his questions from the battlements of security, and concludes that there is nothing, nothing that can separate us from the love of Christ. He lists them all, not death, not life, not angels, not rulers, not present, not future, not powers, nothing in creation, however big and wide you get, however bad it gets, not trouble, not distress, not persecution. Think of Emperor Nero. Think of our brothers and sisters suffering in Africa. Not persecution, not famine, not nakedness, not danger, not even the sword of death. Nothing, nothing will be able to separate us from the love of God in Christ Jesus our Lord. And so if you are in Christ, there is now no condemnation. And if you're not, now you know why you need to believe in Jesus.
19: Do you carry around the weight of a guilty conscience? Did you know you can be free from the guilt of your past? The Bible says that if anyone is in Christ Jesus, he is a new creation. The past is gone, and everything is made new. If you would like to know how you can begin a relationship with Jesus Christ, have your past forgiven, and be free from all the condemnation and guilt, call 888-NEED-HIM or chat with us at chataboutjesus.com.
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20: Welcome to Focal Point. I'm Dave Drewy, and this is Ask Pastor Mike Live, where we bring you some of the sharpest exchanges from Pastor Mike Fabares' weekly call-in broadcast. Today's lineup covers a lot of ground. First up, a listener wrestling with what to do about childhood friends who aren't walking the same direction she is. Stay close, pull back, or something in between. Then a question about whether crossing a border illegally can ever be justified as a biblical act of compassion. Well, Pastor Mike doesn't sidestep any of it. Let's get started.
21: Hi, Pastor Mike. I just have a quick question. I was wondering, I have a couple of friends that have been childhood friends. I sometimes try to keep my distance because I guess they're not, I guess, living in the same kind of lifestyle that I am. I wouldn't say they're living bad lifestyles. I'll just say, you know, they're just different priorities. And, you know, I kind of got out of a relationship recently, and I guess I was just wondering, I've been wanting to take them to church, but I just don't think they'd want to go. And I guess just for like outside of church life and just recreational activities, I think they tend to lean more towards like you know, like parties and I guess like alcohol and stuff, and I guess I just don't like that. And so if they're childhood friends, it's kind of hard to know if I should, like, you know, drop them or basically try to help them, you know, turn whatever they need around. I just don't know if it would corrupt my morals, or should I try to help them up?
22: Yeah, well, here's what's going to happen in every Christian life, is that we're going to come to faith in Christ and put our trust in Jesus. We're going to repent of our sins, and then we're going to be called to take up our cross and follow Christ, and we're going to have a lot of people around us from our childhood, maybe from the current life we're at work, who have no interest in that. Matter of fact, what they do is contrary to what Christ says, and it's going to affect our relationships. It just is going to. And as Luke chapter 9, verses 57 through 62 say, there's a problem if we just keep saying, I just want to keep these things intact, and we just can't. Doesn't mean we're not going to deal with our non-Christian friends with gentleness and respect, but we cannot. We just cannot have the same kind of relationship. Let's put it this way. Let's say, Alexis, you got a job at Best Buy, and you're working at Best Buy, and the boss is there, and he's a great boss, and you're committed to serving in this store, and you're going to do what he says, and he's telling you to sweep this and do that and promote this and deal with that, you know, display, and you're doing all that, and it's good, and you're getting getting paid well, and it's a good job. And you've got three or four guys that work there that you were friends with. You join this, you know, team thinking they were your friends, but they have no interest in obeying the boss. No interest. And then you have a couple other guys that work there that do want to obey the boss because they like their jobs and they respect their boss and they know it's right. I'm just thinking, who are you going to have to spend your time with if you're going to keep your job going in the direction it should go in? It's going to be hard for you to be hanging out with your three friends that don't care about what the boss says. And sometimes they do it. Sometimes they don't. They don't really respect him. They don't really see him as their boss. It's going to affect your relationship. That's why 1 Corinthians 15:33 says that bad company is going to ruin good morals. And eventually your morality of saying, I want to follow Christ, is going to be affected if you try to keep the same kind of friendship you had with them. Now, I'm not saying you should cut them off. You said drop them, or I forget how you put it, Alexis, but no, I don't want you to drop them, but I do want you to lean into what your job is now. And the Bible says in Ephesians that your job is to let the light of Christ shine on them. In other words, you're going to call them to follow Christ like you have, because you know heaven and hell is at stake. So they're either going to say, wow, I'm more interested in that, tell me more, and it could be a six-month process or a six-year process, but you're going to move them toward Christ, or they're going to go, I don't want anything to do with that. You need to shut up about that. I don't want to talk about that, and they are going to push you away. So it's really going to become their choice as you lean into the most important thing in your life, and that is that you want them to follow Christ because heaven and hell is at stake, and you want them to put their trust in the only solution to the sin problem they have. So I would say, don't drop them. Be gentle and respectful, but know your relationship with them is going to have to change if you're going to be dead set on following Christ, because they're not going to help in that regard. And if I keep the same relationship with them, you need to think, Alexis, it's not going to be good for my obedience and my sanctification. But I'm going to lean into it because my job now with non-Christians is to see what I can do to answer their questions about Christianity, to give an answer for the hope that's in me, that I can help persuade them. I can say, awake, sleeper, arise from the dead, let Christ shine on you, to quote what Paul said to the Ephesians. That, is critical. And that is going to, eventually harsh them out on their way to their parties, and they're going to say, I don't really hang with Alexis anymore. He's always calling me to be a Jesus freak, and I don't want that. Do it respectfully. Do it kindly. Be willing to open the Bible with them. Be willing to talk to them, answer their questions. And it doesn't mean every single conversation, but it needs to come up because it means something to them and their eternity. And I think that's gonna sort this out. Just is going to. It will sort it out. And they're gonna find their place to either say, I want to lean into Alexis so I can learn more about Christianity, or I'm going to lean away from Alexis because it keeps making me feel guilty about my life and not following his Jesus. Do you follow that, Alexis?
21: Yeah, that sounds great, Pastor Mike. I agree with that wholeheartedly. I was thinking about doing that. I just needed the guidance to figure out proper way to do it.
22: And just remember, the verb you used was so strong, drop them or whatever. Dropping them is not, I don't want you to be rude. I don't want you to be mean. I don't want you to, cut it off and say, we're done. I just want you to let Christ shine through you with words and actions. And of course, you're not going to engage in the stuff they're engaging in if it's sinful. It's going to affect this. And it's not going to happen in one conversation, but I think in time, they're going to say, either I'm in or I'm out. And they end up making that decision as you're faithful to be a good evangelist. All right, Alexis, thanks for the call, and call me back. Let me know how that goes. Some of those conversations, I'm sure, they'll produce some unique things. So I would love to hear about it. Let's talk to Chad. Chad, you're on the air with Pastor Mike.
0: Hi, Pastor Mike. Thanks for taking my call. I this is kind of a follow-up. I called yesterday, and I promise I'll leave you alone.
22: No, that's okay. That's why I'm here.
0: Thank you. Kind of got into a debate with someone about the whole people crossing the border illegally. And, he says that it's okay to break the man-made law, if it requires me to compromise my faith. He's quote from Acts 5:29, to obey God rather than man. So how would you refute that? He's going back to love your neighbor. And so basically let anybody come across our border illegally. How would you go about refuting him saying that he's going to obey God and love his neighbor.
22: Well, he's
0: going to obey the civil laws.
22: Let me just say this, Chad. He's going to obey, you know, the law of love or whatever in his heart as long as other people are doing it. Because if I showed up with five illegals, you know, from Central America on his doorstep and I said, hey, here you go. I need you to live at your house and you feed them, take care of them. He's going to say, whoa, whoa, whoa. I can't afford to do that. At some point. Yeah. Right? You're going to have to say our government, our country, the sovereignty of our country is going to require that we have borders and that you go through the door after you get vetted and you go through the process. And if not, I can't claim that this is all about love and compassion, because I find most of these people are never, they're never willing to do it themselves. They want someone else to do it. They want someone else's tax money to do it. They want somebody else's programs to do it. And I'm going to say, you want compassion. Compassion is not lawlessness. And to say the laws don't matter, I'd go to Romans 13. Clearly they do. I'm supposed to do what the government says. And unless it's going to violate the word of God. And they're going to say, well, it does, right? Because I want to be loving. But you don't. You want me and my tax dollars to be paid as long as someone else deals with it. And I just don't buy it. I don't buy it. And I haven't found anybody that's willing to really let their home be invaded. They just want their country to be invaded because someone else will deal with it.
0: Correct. Yeah, I've asked that same question 2 or 3 times about, hey, how many, you know, refugees will you put up, or do you leave your door unlocked at night? And he said, my house doesn't equal country. And he goes, I don't know why this keeps coming up, this thematic keeps coming up. He won't answer that question, so... Yeah,
22: right.
0: I didn't know. I guess I'll just stay on that.
22: Well, it's a logical extension, right? It's the microcosm. He puts locks on his door. He doesn't leave his car open and let people drive it whenever they want, because that's the loving, compassionate thing to do. Right? He doesn't go and take his Costco order and set it on the porch and let his neighbors take whatever they want. This is not how it works, right? And here's what I would do. And I think, Chad, this is a good book, and it's a big book, but I think it deals with the issues that end up in public policy and statecraft that really are not about following a party. It's about following biblical principles. And that's Wayne Grudem's book. Maybe you've heard me recommend it before. I think it's called Government According to the Bible, or Government According to God, or something like that. Wayne Grudem. And it's a big book, but it's helpful. And I remember reading it and thinking, you know, this is what we need. We need to go back to, what does the Bible say, right? Is there, you know, sovereign nations? Is that important? And you go back to Babel and you can see, okay, I get why this is the case. I see the Mosaic law dealing with national sovereignty. I can see property rights. I can see ownership. I can see loaning and capital, you know, quid pro quo of the marketplace. These things are built into the principles that are taught in Scripture. And they're going to lead me not to socialism, not going to lead me to communism, not going to lead me to, you know, the warmth, you know, of collectivism. It's going to lead to what we have in a capitalistic merit-based system that has rules that cannot be willy-nilly, you know, disregarded. So yeah, he's wrong on this, and it's such a typical leftist talking point to always want someone else to deal with my morality. And yeah, he doesn't live that way. You can't live consistently that way, because you believe, right, in what you bring home in your paycheck. You complain about your taxes and everything else. You want to keep what you make. You want to go to the store, purchase what you purchase, and you want to have you feed your family with it. That's not how you operate. And the United States of America, as even as we've seen, housing prices starting to go down under this administration with all that's gone on and closing the border. I mean, we're starting to at least see some things happen that have helped the country and the citizens of our country, because we've said, hey, just like every other country, we're not going to let just people walk across our border. And that is what every other country does. I can't move into Mexico tomorrow and start buying real estate and claim myself a citizen just because I come across the border. It's that way in almost every country of the world. And those, like in Europe or in America, that feels out of this weird sense of self-loathing compassion that we should just open our borders, they do it to their own demise. And we see it. Europe's, you know, a couple laps ahead of us on this. And it's just not, it's not smart. It's not wise.
0: Thanks again, Pastor Mike.
22: Okay, Chad.
0: Thank you so much.
22: Yeah, I'm here. I'd call me back with what he says next. I'd love to hear what he says next. It just doesn't follow, and nor is it lived consistently.
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22: Lisa, you're on the air with Pastor Mike Fabares. How can I help?
3: Hi. Thank you for listening to my question. And what I was wondering about, just to talk to someone that was really, you know, understood the Bible well. And you know how in the Bible it says in the end times there'll be a great falling away from the church?
22: Right.
3: And I've noticed, like I got hurt at a church, and then it just seemed like churches have these rules. And I'm not talking about the Ten Commandments. I mean, like, about women can't do this or that. Or,
22: well, give me an example of what you mean. Like what?
3: Like,
22: women can't be pastors, or women can't wear skirts, or what?
3: Or women couldn't lead a prayer group of junior high kids.
22: Okay.
3: And so,
22: well, I can see why.
3: I was put in place by the youth pastor, but then he left, and the next youth pastor, my group was growing. From 1 year, it went from 3 to 10, and the next year is 20. And then they just announced they were going to the kids meet with the high school kids instead of, you know, in front of the group. They didn't even tell me about it.
22: All right. Well, I don't want to hijack the question with that, but I can get back to that later because there may be good reason for that. But go ahead and say, so in the church now, you find there's a lot of rules that aren't biblical, at least from your perspective, and then you're asking about this falling away. Tie it all together for me. Let me understand your question.
3: Okay, because I've met many people that say, well, they believe in Jesus, but they don't go to church anymore because they felt unhappy at the church. And I was just wondering if maybe it's getting more, you know, that at least it, maybe it's getting more man-led than I thought. The preachers, you know, when I first went to church 30 years ago, like, get real involved in. They're like, you need to obey how God leads you, and if it's not against the Ten Commandments, you know, follow the Holy Spirit. And then it just seems like more, it's like, now it's like, follow me as I follow Christ. Like, they're supposed to be the leader. And I feel like it takes away from people depending on God and more like looking up to the pastor or something.
22: Okay. All right. And buckle up, because I don't want to offend you in this, but I want you to know there is something very clear in Scripture about the falling away. And the falling away, okay, in 2 Timothy chapter 3 continues to talk about the downward decline of people who love themselves. They love their money. They're proud. They're arrogant. You know, they disobey. They're ungrateful. They're unholy. The general moral and ethical decline is predicted in 2 Timothy 3. And then in 2 Timothy 4, it says the job of the preacher is to preach the word, whether it's popular or it's not, in season or out of season, to reprove, rebuke, and exhort with patience and teaching. Because, here's part of the falling away, the time is coming when people will not endure sound teaching, but have itching ears. They'll want to accumulate for themselves teachers to suit their own passions. The problem is, what you stated as the summary of what you once heard, as long as you're not breaking the Ten Commandments, follow the Holy Spirit, I don't think that's wise advice. Because I think most people, right, they don't want to look to the Word. They don't even really study the Word. They just listen to their feelings. They blame it on the Holy Spirit, and then they say, well, I'm just going to do what I want, which I think fits into the moral decline that is predicted in 2 Timothy 3, that when someone actually does preach the Word and say, hey, women shouldn't teach or exercise authority over a man, or, you know what, just because you feel like it's the Spirit leading you, it's not biblical, and here's why, then they say, we don't want that. We're going to find someone else that's going to say it right, and for a lot of people, that means I'm not even going to go to church. I'm just going to be a Christian and run into people at Starbucks that say they are and call that church, and we'll all just be fine without someone barking at us from the pulpit. And I'm going to say the job of the preacher is to spend all week in God's Word, being able to teach it to every little thing, all the way down to, should, you know, Lisa be leading a small group of junior high boys? That could be a good question to tackle, and I might have some things to say about that. And certainly on the edge of where I think we are even, you know, it's people getting as close to the line as possible, because the Bible's super clear on male leadership in the church, and particularly over men. And I would say that starts when boys start growing hair under their armpits. So it becomes something that I think is going to harsh your mellow out, because you're going to say, I don't think they have the right to say that. Follow me as they follow Christ. That is exactly what Scripture says. Not only the Apostle Paul says it, but Paul says, hey, you need to take note of people that are doing what I've taught, what the Bible says, what the apostles have taught. And it says, and follow them, right? Hebrews chapter 13, your teachers, you should do, right, as they're doing. That is a biblical concept. It's repeated 6 times in the New Testament. So I'm just saying your statements, even the summary of what you learned early in church that you liked, right, I'm going to say is being corrected probably by teachers that are giving the Word of God to a culture of Christians where the cultural standard has declined, and therefore they have itching ears. I want to hear someone tell me what I want, and what I want is to be able to do what I feel is right, and I don't want someone quoting Scripture at me and telling me not to, because I don't agree with that, because it doesn't agree with my feelings, and I'm blaming my feelings on the Holy Spirit, so I win. So me

0: There's no such thing in Scripture, right? The church is the pillar and foundation of the truth. There will always be a remnant church and is teaching the word, and I can tell whether it is or not just by looking at what they teach, what they state in their doctrinal statement. Does this comport with Scripture? If they have a high view of Scripture, they're going to teach that Scripture whether or not people feel good about it or not, and sometimes it's going to step on toes. So I'm a little concerned. If I were you were in my town, I'd say, hey, I want to get you here in our church. I want to get you discipled. I want to make sure that we are always deferring to what God's word says. Because whatever feeling you have is not the Holy Spirit if it does not comport with the book that the Spirit wrote. And he wrote it. It's clear. It's powerful. It's active. It's sharper than a two-edged sword. And I would want to tackle every one of these things that bothers you to see whether or not it's what the Holy Spirit wants or not. And you can't default to your emotions to tell me, well, I don't agree with that because the Holy Spirit is telling me different. Holy Spirit cannot tell you different than the thing that he wrote in his word. And that's what we need, good interpreters and teachers and expositors of God's word. That's the key. So I only had 3 minutes of a question from you, Lisa. And again, I'm not trying to, you know, torch you on my answer, but I do think, at least what I heard, I'm saying find a good Bible teaching church, let the sermons sting, let the sermon step on your toes, and go home like a good Berean. Make sure that's what the Bible says, not motivated by your emotions, but motivated by your brain and what God's Spirit has equipped you in your faculties of thinking and rationality to be able to look at God's word and interpret it and be able to say, yeah, I think my preacher's right, even if I don't feel good about it. What matters is we need to do what God says, and all of us have to take up our cross and deny ourselves and submit ourselves to Christ. That's what it means to follow Christ, because he's not here physically. We're following what he taught, what his apostles have put in writing. And this is the work of God's Spirit. The Spirit has led them along to write these things so that the final result is a God-breathed text. It is what God has wanted inscribed on paper. And that is the judge of your life. And if your feelings don't like it, or my feelings don't like it, which happens to me like every other day when I study the Bible, I don't like what I'm reading because it messes with my freedoms to do what I think I want to do. I've got to subject myself to it. And I think that's the hard thing for all of us, to submit ourselves humbly under the hand of God, which is clearly given to us, not through our emotions. It's given to us through the text of Scripture, and I've got to rightly understand that. So keep listening, Lisa, and I hope that, you know, just as we continue to keep tackling whatever questions come our way, that we can continue to learn to say that, you know, we just want to be biblical Christians. That's what we want. God gave us a constitution, and gave us a set of instructions, and we want to follow it. And I think that's where we need to all be, humbly under the teaching of what God has taught us in his word.
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1: 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Coming up in just a few minutes here on The Well at 11 o'clock, it's Open the Bible Weekend with Pastor Colin Smith. But first, here's a great reminder from Pastor J.D. Greer to meditate on God's Word.
2: You begin to meditate on the Word. You see it? On His law, He meditates day and night. That Hebrew word for meditate literally means mumble to yourself. That's what it means in Hebrew. It means you become like one of those crazy people walking around talking to yourself all the time. People are like, what are you doing? You're like, I'm just repeating the gospel to myself. You're mumbling to yourself. I've heard one scholar compare this to how a cow chews the cud. You know how this works? So a cow gets up in the morning, eats a bunch of grass, lays down, take a nap. Pretty awesome life, if you ask me. Eat, take a nap, right? He gets up 2 hours later and he throws up the grass that he ate. He regurgitates it. It's called the cud. And he chews on it for a little while longer, sucking more nutrients out of it. Then he swallows it again, takes another nap, gets out 2 hours later, throws it back up, chews it, does this 4 or 5 times till he's sucked out every bit of nutrient out of that grass. And the psalmist is saying, that's how you got to approach the Word of God. Write this down. Read your Bible like a cow. You have never heard another sermon application that ended with like the cow, have you? That's a first. Read your Bible like a cow, meditate on it, review it, throw it up, regurgitate it, suck every bit of it that you can get out of it, because you will only delight in the Word when you meditate on it and it saturates your soul. That's why you got to get a lot more serious about the Word of God. That's, you got to read it. You got to memorize it. You got to study it in small groups. You got to meditate on it. When life cuts you, it's got to be flowing in your veins so that you bleed God's Word. It's got to be so close to the surface that when life shakes you, that's what comes out. That's why I'm telling you to get serious about it. Hearing a sermon once a week from a guy who does know the Word might inspire you, but it's not going to put joy in your soul when you go through the winter and when you go through the drought.
3: 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Absolutely.
4: The little girl who excitedly showed each volunteer her new shoes, as they were leaving, she turned to tell each of the workers, God bless you. 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
1: 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But right now, it's time for Open the Bible Weekend with Pastor Colin Smith, right here on The Well.
6: I would expect him to say, when this happens, be thankful, lift up your hands in praise. Wouldn't you expect him to say that? That's not what he says. He says, when this happens, when you find yourself in the city, When you become a property owner, when you find that you have a job that gives you an income, be, verse 12, careful.
7: Welcome to Open the Bible Weekend with Pastor Colin Smith. And Colin, anytime success comes, there obviously can be a temptation that comes along with that.
8: Yeah, that's right. I think it's all the more subtle because we don't see it. You see, if you lose your job, you naturally will say, well, now my faith's been tested. I've really got to trust the Lord and look to Him and pray and so forth. But suppose you get headhunted. Suppose you double your salary. Suppose you get some great promotion. Are you going to think at that moment that your faith is actually being tested? Probably not. You're going to say, hallelujah, this is marvelous, and right, God is smiling on me. And actually, you may be facing the most subtle test. That's what we're seeing in Deuteronomy, that when God blesses you, when the church grows, when your children are believing, when you prosper, these are the places where there is a very subtle test that comes to your character and to your faith. This is where pride can get in. This is where you can lose the sense of your own dependence upon God. We're going to look at the subtle test of success today. And if we're forewarned, we'll be forearmed when we come to face it.
7: Well, we're going to look at that in the book of Deuteronomy. We begin a message called The Subtle Test of Success. Here is Pastor Colin.
6: Well, if you would open your Bible at the book of Deuteronomy, we're going to begin at chapter 6, although we'll be focusing in a few moments on chapter 8. But I want to begin from chapter 6 and verse 5, that really is the central or focal, the core verse in the whole of the book of Deuteronomy. In fact, you could say it summarizes the whole message of the Old Testament scriptures. We've been thinking about it together. The sum of everything that God asks of His people, that we love Him with all our heart and our soul and our strength. And the reason that He asks this of us, of course, is that He has first loved us. The Son of God loved me. The Son of God gave Himself for me. He wore the crown of thorns. He went to the cross. And now He calls us, His people, to enter into a covenant of love and of loyalty and to live for His glory. Love the Lord with all your heart and with all your soul and with all your strength. And last week we looked at the impact of this, because Deuteronomy is a very practical book. What is the impact of loving the Lord with all your heart on family life? And we saw that while some parents may fear that if you love the Lord with all your heart, that in some way this will harm the children, what we learned last week is that if you live for the family, you will lead your family into the desert. But if you live for the Lord, you will point your children to the promised land. Now, today we're continuing to look at the impact of loving God in the whole of life. And Moses turns next to how loving God with all your heart will have an impact on how you view your possessions, your wealth, your success, all that is yours. Or perhaps to put it more accurately, what we're really going to look at is the impact of your possessions on your love for the Lord. And I want you to see that that's exactly where Moses goes as he is giving the message that we have here as the book of Deuteronomy. So if you have chapter 6 open in front of you, you'll see verse 5 there. Love the Lord your God with all your heart and with all your soul and with all your strength. That's verse 5. Then verse 6 through verse 9, Moses goes on to speak about this, the impact of this on family life, which we looked at last week. Then notice what comes next. Verse 10. When the Lord your God brings you into the land He swore to your fathers, so when you come to the promised land, and when you then eat and when you are satisfied, Moses says, be careful. Be careful when you come into this promised land where you are going to have an abundance of good things. Be careful that you do not forget the Lord who brought you out of Egypt, out of the land of slavery. So this is a warning here. Be careful. He's saying, watch out. There is a particular danger that you are going to encounter as God's blessing flows increasingly into your life. Now, let's look at this together, shall we? What Moses is saying to these folks on the edge of the promised land is, please understand this. A great change is going to happen in your life. You are going to enjoy the blessing of God in ways that your parents never knew. And this blessing of God is going to come to you in three distinct ways. First, you're going to have opportunity that your parents never knew. Notice verse 10, you'll come into a land with large and flourishing cities that you did not build. Now you see, cities are a place of opportunity. Cities have infrastructure. Cities have large population. Business thrives in the city. And cities are developed, they're built over decades, even over generations. But here are people who are going to have the opportunity of life in cities they did not even build. Enemies are going to be cleared from these cities, and God's people are going to have as their inheritance cities that they did not build. These will be great spheres of opportunity for them. So here God takes people from the desert, where there is no opportunity really to develop anything very much, and he puts them in a place of extraordinary opportunity in cities that they did not build. Not only will they be surrounded by the opportunity of the city, but secondly, they will have the gift of property. Verse 11, you will have houses filled with all kinds of good things that you did not provide. So when you come into the land, what happens as you read the story and follow it in the Bible is God apportions to each tribe, each clan, each family, land that is theirs as an inheritance. Think of this. Their parents had lived in tents in the desert. And now suddenly, every one of these families entering into the promised land is given a home. Now think about this, folks, a home and no mortgage. What do you think about that? Given a home, you, your family, as your possession in perpetuity, you never paid a penny for it, not a cent. This is what's going to happen. So you see what Moses is saying? There are wonderful days ahead of you. The blessing of God that you're going to experience looks like this. You're going to have all the opportunity of the city. And cities you did not even build. You are going to receive houses, and they're going to be given to you. You're not going to have any mortgage. Sounds very good news indeed. Think of it. Their parents came out of Egypt with what? Nothing. And now suddenly property, they're property owners. So now there's going to be an inheritance that's going down from one generation to another. This is altogether different. It is the blessing and the gift of the Lord. So you're going to have opportunity. You're going to have property. Thirdly, you're going to have income. Vineyards and olive groves that you did not plant, verse 11. Now, vineyards and olive groves here, and there are other examples later in the verses that we'll see, pomegranates and all kinds of good things in this land. Vineyards and olive groves are just examples. The point here is that you will have not only the means of supporting your family in terms of growing food, you'll have more than that. You will have the means of generating an income. You have land, you're able to sow, you will be able to plant, you will be able to harvest, you will not only have food, you will be able to generate an income. So here is this marvelous promise of God to these people on the verge of the promised land. Look, a great change is coming in your life. All you've ever known is living in a tent. You've never really had any possessions to speak of. Now you're going to go into the promised land. You're going to become a property owner. You're going to have the opportunity of the city. You are going to be able to generate an income. Now here's the surprise. I hope you have your Bible open in front of you. Chapter 6 and verse 12. Moses says, when this happens. Now, what would you expect him to say next? I would expect him to say, when this happens, be thankful. Lift up your hands in praise. Wouldn't you expect him to say that? That's not what he says. He says, when this happens, when you find yourself in the city, When you become a property owner, when you find that you have a job that gives you an income, be, verse 12, careful. Be careful. In other words, he's saying this great change that is going to bring you into a different and an obviously better situation will harbor a great danger for you. That is why I've called the message today, The Subtle Test of Success.
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6: Now please turn over a page to Deuteronomy in chapter 8, where Moses develops and explains why it is that the blessing of God carries within it a hidden danger. And he explains here in chapter 8 that when you experience the blessing of God, and it's the same for us today, one of two things will happen. The first he explains from verse 6 of chapter 8, and it goes like this. When you experience the blessing of God, it can intensify your gratitude. It can increase your love for the Lord. It can bring you into what I'm going to call today the circle of praise. And here's what it looks like. I want you to see it in the Bible right in front of you. It begins in verse 6 with fearing the Lord. You see what he says there? Observe the commands of the Lord your God, walking in his ways and revering him. Remember, we've been saying all through this series, we are to fear the Lord as we love him. We are to love the Lord as we fear him. That means we're to give weight to him in all of our ways and in all of our choices. We're to hear what he says, and we are to do what he commands. Now, says Moses in verse 6, if you fear the Lord, then he says, as God's blessing comes, this is what it will look like. And see the description again of God's blessing in verse 7 to 9. The Lord your God is bringing you into a good land. And now he describes it. A land with streams and pools of water, springs flowing in the valleys, hills. A land with wheat and barley and vines and fig leaves and pomegranates and olive oil and honey. A land where bread will not be scarce, you'll lack nothing. A land where the rocks are iron and you can dig copper out of the hills. Now he's saying, if you fear the Lord, verse 6, if he carries weight in your life, then when the blessing of God comes, as you come into this promised land, what will happen? It will lead you, verse 10, thirdly, to praise. See, when you have eaten and are satisfied, praise the Lord your God for the good land that he has given to you. Now you see, this is a circle of praise that he's describing right here. If you fear the Lord, then when his blessing and his abundant goodness is showered into your life, you will begin to say, well, now everything that I have comes from his hand. Apart from his abundant goodness, I'd still be stuck in the desert. And this very act of praising God will in turn lead you back to the Lord. So verse 11, you will not forget the Lord. If you fear the Lord, his blessing will lead you to praise him. And the very act of praise focuses you again on the Lord so that you do not forget him. And so the whole circle of praise continues. Now, friends, that's where we want to be, isn't it? We want to live in the circle of praise as people who fear the Lord so that when his blessing comes into our lives, we recognize that blessing for what it is that leads us to praise, that causes us not to forget the Lord, that causes us to continue. Perhaps it's a spiral rather than a circle. It's moving us forward in a life of praise and in a life of gratitude to the Lord. Now I want you to notice what Moses says next. See, he says, verse 11, be careful that you do not forget the Lord, verse 11. And then verse 12, notice this very important word, otherwise. Otherwise. Now, you see, what he's going to tell us now is that it is possible to get out of the circle of praise and to live in an altogether different way in relation to the blessing of God. And so let me describe the otherwise circle for you. Now, I'm going to call this the circle of pride, the circle of pride. It begins here in verse 11, if you forget the Lord. Now, to forget the Lord doesn't mean to forget that he exists. It simply means that you no longer have him in mind. It means that as you're moving through your life, you don't see his hand in the good that is happening to you in the way that perhaps you once did. And if you forget the Lord, then here's what will happen. God's blessing will come, verses 12 and 13. See, this is very significant, isn't it? God gives material blessing to those who forget him as well as those who fear him. Remember, the Bible says that God makes the sun to rise and the rain to fall on those who hate him as well as those who love him, his enemies as well as his friends. Here's another group of people now who are forgetting the Lord, but they're still experiencing his blessing. Verse 12, when you eat and are satisfied, when you build fine houses and settle down, and when your herds and your flocks grow large and your silver and your gold increase and all you have is multiplied, if you forget the Lord and you experience his blessing, what will happen? Well, what will happen then is then your heart will become proud, verse 14. If you forget the Lord, here's the circle of pride, then his blessing will not lead you to praise, it will lead you simply to pride. You will take credit to yourself, and that will then intensify your forgetting of the Lord, because you'll say, now, this is marvelous, you see what I've been able to accomplish. So while praise leads you back to the Lord because your eye is on him, pride leads you away from the Lord because your eye is on yourself. And so that takes us to verse 17, which completes this ugly circle in which the person who has forgotten the Lord and been blessed and therefore thought that it was his or her own doing says to himself, my power and the strength of my hand have produced this wealth for me. So I have done this, you see. So here is the subtle test of success. This is the great danger that lurks in every blessing, that if we forget the Lord, when his blessing comes into our lives, we get the sense that somehow this came from our hand, that it came from our strength. And so Moses says, now, when you come in to experience the abundant blessing of the Lord, be careful. Be really careful. It's like a big danger sign. Watch out. Because when God blesses you, you are going to go into one of these two circles. It'll either be one or otherwise, verse 12, it will be the other. Now, let's pause now that we've learned the principle from the Bible and apply it to ourselves. See, what this means for us, folks, is something like this. When you move into that new home, there is a temptation that you will face. When you graduate with that degree, there is a spiritual danger for you to overcome. If your salary moves from five figures to six figures, there is a subtle test that you will face. You cannot avoid it. These things are all good gifts from God's hand. And if they are received, they are to be welcomed, they are to be celebrated, and we are to remember that the blessing comes from the Lord. But Moses says to us, be careful. Be on your guard. Because every blessing from the hand of God carries within it the subtle test of success. See, this is counterintuitive. It is the opposite of what we normally think. It is instinctive for us to think that the time that is dangerous to your faith is when you're sick. But actually what Moses is saying, be very careful when you're well. That's the time you're more likely to forget the Lord. You'll pray when you're sick. The time of your greatest testing may not be when you lost the job, but when you gained the job. The time you are most likely to grow cold in your walk with the Lord is not when your stocks are going down, but when your stocks are going up. Students, if you are getting straight A's, you may be in greater danger of spiritual pride. Satan may be more active in tempting you right there than if you got a B or a C. See, this is why Moses is saying, be really careful. Because whenever you are granted success, and that is a good and a wonderful thing, it carries within it the subtle test of spiritual pride. By the way, remember this when you are tempted to envy someone who has more than you. You're tempted to envy someone who has greater opportunity, someone who has a larger property, someone who has a bigger income. Don't wish yourself into another man's temptation. You don't know what kind of steward you would be. And the very fact that you are struggling with some degree of envy may suggest that in fact you would not be the best steward of it, and that it may be God's kindness and mercy that is keeping you protected from the ravages of this kind of temptation. From everyone who has much, much will be demanded. And from the one to whom much has been entrusted, much will be, from him much will be asked or required.
7: 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But now, maybe you're on the threshold of something new. 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And Colin, what's one thing that you'd like people to take away from this book?
8: Well, I think that most of us feel that we need to grow in love, especially when it comes to loving those with whom we deeply disagree. But here's the question. Do you think it's possible for you to become a more loving person than you are right now? See, the thing is, if it simply depended on what you can generate from within yourself, the answer would have to be no. Our love would depend on our experience, and if we hadn't been well loved by others, well, we wouldn't be able to give love to others. But the good news is that love really can be learned. It's possible to grow in love, and God's Holy Spirit is given to every Christian believer for this purpose. So the thing I'd want people to take away from this is the wonderful hope that as you experience the love of God poured into your own heart by the power of the Holy Spirit, so you will be better able to love others really well.
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1: It's a beautiful day to dig deep into God's Word right here on The Well. Hi, I'm Adam. Hey, thanks for being with us. And coming up in just a few minutes at 11:30, we get to hear from Pastor Jeff Wickwire on Hardwired. But first, here's Pastor Tom Pennington to lead us in prayer.
9: Our Father, our souls are so refreshed with this truth, because as you lay out your standard, we see how miserably, even as your children, we do in keeping it. Father, we're grateful for your grace. Thank you for your forgiving grace for our sin. But Lord, thank you as well for your empowering, sanctifying grace that gives us the capacity to obey your will. And Father, I pray that you would lavish us this week with your grace, both the grace of forgiveness as well as the grace that sanctifies. Lord, give us the grace that empowers us to serve, and even the grace that allows us to face the trials and difficulties of life in a way that honors you. Father, we're reminded that without Christ, we are nothing and we can do nothing. We desperately need your favor, and we can claim it not because of who we are. There is nothing in us that calls out for your grace. You will be gracious to whom you will be gracious. And so all we can do is cry out for your grace. Show favor to us, O God. I pray for the person here, Father, who needs your saving grace, because they are bound in their sin with no hope, facing an eternity separated from your presence in unending pain. Father, I pray that today they would turn and cry out for grace. Turn from their sin to you and your Son. Lord, help those of us who have experienced saving grace to live in sanctifying grace. Thank you that we stand in grace. We praise you in Jesus' name. Amen.
10: 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Given that reality, how might we do a better job at finding the right words to say? 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
1: 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And this is from our friend Ross. He wrote in and said, "I cannot begin to tell you how much The Well means to me. It's such a blessing. Thank you so much." Hey, Ross, thank you for listening to The Well. And friends, thank you for giving to The Well so listeners like Ross can be encouraged every single day. 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
11: I don't know about you, but I heard the gospel. I knew I was going to have to leave some things in order to obtain some things. I had to leave some old friends that weren't good for me in order to get much better new ones. I had to leave an old sinful lifestyle in order to get a much better righteous one. I had to leave constant conflict and torment in order to come into peace and joy. I had to leave one thing to obtain another thing. So the first word that Abraham heard from God was leave.
12: There are thousands of foreign missionaries serving around the world, doing work God has called them to do to bring the good news to people who might not hear it otherwise. But let me tell you from experience, it takes a great amount of sacrifice to fully uproot your life and follow after God's calling. Pastor Jeff wants to teach you today that Abraham didn't just have to say yes to follow God. He had to depart from the only home he had ever known and leave his friends and relationships behind. Now, let's join Pastor Jeff in the book of Hebrews, chapter 11, as he begins his message, The Faith of Abraham.
11: Now, when you get into the faith chapter, and we're talking about Hebrews 11, it begins with a definition of faith. It's the only definition of faith given in the Bible. The Bible talks about faith hundreds of times, but it never seeks to define it until here. And here's what it says. This is out of the Living Bible paraphrase, but it just helps you kind of get a grip on what he's saying. Faith is the confident assurance that something we want is going to happen. Faith is the assurance that what you're praying for is going to happen. How do you know it's going to happen? Though you don't see it yet, you know by faith. But then it's the certainty that what we hope for is waiting for us, even though we can't see it up ahead. You can't see what faith is going to bring from heaven to earth on your behalf. You don't see it yet, but you know that it's there and you know it's on the way. We don't see heaven, but we know we're going there. How do you know you're going there? By faith. Amen? Because faith is the substance of what you're hoping for, the evidence of things you don't see yet. It testifies that something is there that hasn't arrived yet. It's on its way, but you're not holding it yet. But faith tells you it's as good as there. Amen. Now, we looked last time at the faith of three men. Real quick summation. We looked at Abel, we looked at Enoch, and we looked at Noah. Abel approached God by faith, Enoch walked with God by faith, and Noah obeyed God by faith. And if you missed last week's message, I would get it. Look it up on our website in the archives. It's all there. And catch up with us because it was a really important foundational message. Now, this time, I am going to talk about Abraham, but I want you to notice three things about his faith. This is what we're going to see today. By faith, he forsook his hometown. So by faith, he left something. By faith, he adapted his lifestyle to God's will. So by faith, he adapted to something. By faith, his life's focus was on the promises of God. So by faith, he focused on something. So say with me, by faith, he forsook something. Thank you, all five of you. God bless you. Let's try that again. By faith, he forsook something. By faith, he adapted to something. By faith, he focused on something. This is all the behavior of faith. What he did by faith is how faith acts, how faith manifests, how faith behaves, how it presents itself in the life of anybody walking by faith. So that ought to be true of you and me. That by faith we're forsaking something. We did forsake something, our old life, and moved into a new life. By faith, he adapted to something, so do we. We adapt our lives around the will of God, hopefully, so that we can serve him. And by faith, our focus is looking unto Jesus, the author and finisher of our faith, who for the joy set before him endured the cross, despising the shame, and is now seated at the right hand of God. So first, let's talk about what he did. By faith, he left his hometown. He left something. You know, when God deals with you and me, it invariably entails walking away from a lesser in order to obtain a greater. Think about that. God has never dealt with me that he didn't say, I want you to leave this so that I can give you that. I want you to leave this so you can pursue that. I want you to leave what you consider to be the best, but it's not the best. You just think it's the best. But when you leave something under my leadership and my guidance, you're always leaving a lesser for a greater. Because he never takes us out, but to take us in. He never causes us to leave one place in order to bring us to another place that is better, mightier, greater, and more to be valued. God always leads us from a lesser to a greater. Watch this. Colossians 1:3, he delivered us from the power of darkness. He took us out to translate us into the kingdom of God's dear Son. We left a way lesser for a way greater. All right? So this is what Abraham did. He left his hometown. He left his city. He left everything that he knew, everything he was familiar with, everything that he had grown up knowing. He left family, friends, job, house. He left everything. The first word that God ever spoke to him that we know anything about was leave. Genesis 12:1, the Lord said to Abram, before he was Abraham, leave. That's the first word God said to him, leave. Leave your native country, your relatives, and your father's family, and go to the land that I will show you. Leave. I don't know about you, but I heard the gospel. I knew I was going to have to leave some things in order to obtain some things. I had to leave some old friends that weren't good for me in order to get much better new ones. I had to leave an old sinful lifestyle in order to get a much better righteous one. I had to leave constant conflict and torment in order to come into peace and joy. I had to leave one thing to obtain another thing. So the first word that Abraham heard from God was leave. He had no idea where he was going. I want you to catch that. No idea. He didn't know what he was going to experience. He didn't know how he would get there. He didn't know how long the journey was. He didn't know what his lifestyle was going to be like when he arrived. He knew nothing. He trusted God. This man's faith was so strong. He just said, I don't know where I'm going, how long it's going to take to get there, what it's going to be like when I arrive, but I trust your character. So with nothing but the promise of God, Abraham left the comfort zone of the city he'd grown up in, and he stepped out in faith. Amen. He had, think about this, none of the encouraging things that we have when we're faced with a major decision. We have several things he didn't have. He had no Bible. He didn't have the Psalms to go to. He didn't have Colossians, Philippians, Corinthians, Hebrew. He had none of that. None of the Bible. It hadn't been written. Moses was centuries away. And Moses wrote, in the beginning, God created. So he had no Bible to turn to build his faith. None. He had no fellowship with other believers who he could go to and say, hey, I think God is saying this to me. I'm supposed to leave. He didn't have anybody to go to. You know why? Because nobody believed in the God he did. Nobody knew the God he knew. Nobody had heard the voice of the God that spoke to him. Nobody was there in the city of Ur. Can you imagine living in Ur? Where do you live? Ur. No, I meant where do you live? No, I mean I live in Ur of the Chaldees. Ur was idolatrous. Ur was steeped in idolatry. They worshiped the moon. There were no worshipers of Jehovah in Ur. None. They didn't know God, worship God. If he had gone to them and said, hey, a voice spoke to me and told me to leave, they would have thought he was insane, that he was taking leave of his senses. But he hadn't. The real God had penetrated the dark cloud of idolatry and laid his hand on a man and called him out. Out of the darkness, out of the mist, out of the confusion, a polytheism, many gods, the chief god being the moon. They worshiped the moon. But by faith, he left. No word, no confirmation, no nothing. By faith, he stepped out on the word of God. Wow.
13: Hi, everybody. Let me just jump in for a minute. I'm Jeff Wickwire, and I want to thank you so much for listening to the Hardwired radio broadcast. You know, we're here every day, every weekday, to minister the Word of God to you. And I pray that today your faith is being built, your hope, and that we're shining a little bit of light on your path as you seek the Lord Jesus. And it's such a joy to be able to come to you with God's Word. And with this brand new series we've begun called Faith's Hall of Fame. We're talking about the faith of Abraham this time. And you know, he's called the father of our faith. And you know, when I think about Abraham, I think of how he modeled incredible faith, how he looked to God and believed God for absolutely the impossible. And he learned faith the hard way. I so appreciate the transparency of the Word of God that shows us there's a couple of times Abraham messed up. As a matter of fact, he even lied, and God had to chasten him and really take care of him as a son of his. But Abraham grew in faith. He began to look to God to bring about literally the impossible, to the point that at 100 years old and his wife at 90, a son was born. A son came forth, Isaac. Abraham believed God that though he and Sarah were reproductively dead, God still did a miracle. So Isaac is a type of Jesus. He's a type of Christ. So we look at Abraham's example and we learn it's not by sight, but it's by faith that we walk. And maybe you're having to believe God for something that is literally miraculous. And I want you to know that at Hardwired, we're agreeing with you. As long as it's in the will of God and the purpose of God for you, I want you to know that God still does the impossible. He still does the improbable. He still does miracles. And our prayer is that you will see that miracle come to pass just like Abraham did, though it takes seemingly so much time. That's our prayer for you. And I want to thank so many of you for making Hardwired a part of your giving. You know, this is a radio ministry that is not cheap. We need help. This is a listener-supported ministry. And every one of you that takes the time and trouble to send something in helps us to come to you and many others on a daily basis. Would you pray about doing so? If you would, simply type hardwired.org/give. Thank you so much for making us a part of your giving ministry. And let's go right back now to the message, the faith of Abraham. And this is what living by faith sometimes requires, does it not? Oh, yeah. God says, do this, do that, go here, go there. You don't know how God's going to do it. You don't know how it's all going to go down. And yet God said, do it. He never gives you the full picture. He gives you enough to take the next step. All Abraham knew to do was take the next step. And God tells you and me, enough for us to take the next step. You take the next step, He gives more light. You take the next step, He gives more light. If you don't take the next step, you don't get more light. We walk by faith. We live by faith. We journey by faith. Our whole life is defined by an upward look, by the upward focus. We look to Him. Faith says, step out of your comfort zone and see what God will do. Think about it. Peter didn't know how he was going to walk on water. Jesus just said, come. And Peter stepped out of his comfort zone, the boat, and stepped onto the water. We talk a lot about him sinking, but let me tell you something. For a little while there, he walked on water. Have you walked on water before you sank? I haven't walked on water, but Peter did. Moses didn't know how God was going to deliver a million people out of Egypt by him just going down there with a staff, a shepherd's crook, and speaking in God's name. But he stepped out in faith and marched down into Egypt and faced the most powerful man on earth with the Word of God and said, let my people go. And over time, God let them all go, a million. They had to be delivered. They were delivered by, not by might, not by power, by the Spirit of the Lord. But Moses walked on the Word of God. The disciples are just fishing one day, and here comes a strange man on the shore of Galilee and says,
11: to Peter, James, and John, follow me. That's it. You know what that meant? Leave. Leave your boat, leave your job, leave your family, leave your familiar surroundings, and follow me. They left it all, said goodbye to Dad, and started walking. And did they not leave a lesser for a greater? Now, what's a comfort zone? Just so you'll know, because it's the comfort zone that hangs us up. We get stuck in a comfort zone. We don't like our normal everyday to be messed with. We don't like our calendars being changed up on us. We don't want God messing with our stuff or anybody else. Here's a comfort zone. It's where you feel safe. It's where everything is familiar and predictable. I love predictability. I'll admit it. Listen, I'm a creature of habit. Cindy will tell you so. I get up same way every day, get my coffee, head into the prayer room, read my Bible, pray. You can count on it. You know, my dogs know that about me. They wait for me to arrive to the prayer room. They know where I'm going, all right? We like to feel like we're in control. We love our comfort zone. But here's the deal. When God does something new, when God begins to deal with our lives, He almost always interrupts our comfort zone and says, come on, leave. I'm calling you out. I'm calling you higher. I'm calling you to a wider place. But we get very addicted to that comfort zone, and a lot of Christians have squandered away their potential in God, their purpose in God, because they weren't willing to get out of the comfort zone and walk in faith. But listen, God calls you out to call you in. Now, you can make this real simple. He still does it from salvation forward. There's nobody that gets saved that doesn't know that they're going to have to leave some things to go on with Christ. And from then on, if He wants you to do a new work, if He wants you to start volunteering in the church, if He wants you to start reaching people, if He wants you to start bearing fruit, if He wants you to take a stand for Him, it's always a matter of leaving that comfort zone, that security where we know how everything is and we're familiar with it, and stepping into an unknown. God has never done anything in my life that He didn't call me out of a comfort zone. And I had to walk away from what I knew was safe and step into an unknown, unpredictable outcome, unpredictable circumstances. But I had to step. And every time I stepped, something greater happened than what I had been in. Amen. If Jesus had thought the way a lot of people do, I'm not leaving my comfort zone, He wouldn't have left heaven. How about John Wycliffe and William Tyndale, who translated the Bible into English? Both persecuted, martyred for Christ, for translating the Bible so we could have it in English. What if they stayed in their comfort zone and not risked their lives to give us the Bible? If the Apostle Paul had stayed in his comfort zone, he would not have ended up in prison, persecuted, stoned, and left for dead. But we wouldn't have Romans, Ephesians, Colossians, Thessalonians, none of his epistles, because all of them are the result of Paul leaving his comfort zone and stepping in faith to the call of God. And if you stop and think about it, the early pioneers, the pilgrims, the Puritans, Columbus, you name it, other explorers, if they had the mentality of staying in their comfort zone, America would not have been discovered and we would not have become a nation. Somebody took a risk. Somebody left what was comfortable and stepped out. And you and me, we've got to step out. We can't stay with we four and no more. We can't have that mentality. We got to go out beyond the four walls. We've got to break out of here and go to the world. Jesus didn't say the world's going to come to you. He said, you go to the world. In our own private lives, we've got to decide, if God calls me out of whatever my is, if He calls me out, I got to take that step. I got to trust Him. So today, is God calling you to take some

0: stranger in a foreign country, a stranger in a strange land. He left the familiar for the strange. He lived in tents, not in houses. And so did Isaac, and so did Jacob, who were heirs with him of the same promise. Instead of being localized, established in one place, they became nomadic, traveling. At any given time, they could pull up stakes and move on. So instead of building a house where they would have been frozen and unable to move, they lived in tents so that when God said go, they could pull up the tent pegs and go. They adapted their lifestyle to accommodate the will of God. That's powerful. Abraham and his family transitioned from living in a house to a tent. Now, I'm not saying if you obey God, that's where you're headed. But this is an example. The Bible tells us, Paul told us, that God gave us these stories, these true narratives from the Old Testament, from the Old Covenant times, so that we could learn New Testament truth. The idea is, are you flexible and pliable and movable in the hands of God? When he says, go, is your lifestyle such that you can pull up stakes and go? That you're willing to move? He adapted his lifestyle to accommodate the will of God. That's powerful. Their standard of living changed. Their surroundings changed. We know that Abraham's city, Ur of the Chaldees, was a rich city. The economy was humming. They had an incredible trade with other lands and other people groups. Ur of the Chaldees had a population of about 250,000, a quarter of a million people. That was a gigantic city in ancient times. Abraham was living in the hot spot of the world. Yet God said, leave. Now, to the natural mind, it looks like I'm leaving a greater for an unknown. But you never leave one thing under God's leadership that it doesn't turn out you enter into something greater than where you were. But he didn't know that. He just stepped out in faith. And he left a thriving, successful, wealthy city. No doubt about it, he had a house. Matter of fact, they have dug up four residential areas in this area of Ur. They've dug up four residential areas there that had one-story and two-story homes. Not like we build. They were adobe made of mud and different building, but here's the deal. They had homes. They had houses. And Abram walked away from all that to live in a tent. He adapted himself to the will of God. There was nothing he wouldn't do to chase the will of God.
1: Abram quite literally left everything behind to follow God. He took his entire household away from the city he grew up in and moved them into tents in the wilderness. But even though that sounded absurd, Abram knew that he was following God's will. It was that obedience that led to Abram's name being changed to Abraham and to the covenant between God and Abraham's descendants. There is no limit to what God can do when you say yes to him. If you'd like to learn more about Hardwired, here's some info.
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1: Thank you, Pastor Jeff. It's always good to hear from you on Hardwired right here on The Well. And don't forget, if you want to listen to today's podcast again, just text the word WIRED to 48616 and we'll send a link of the podcast straight to your phone. Coming up on The Well at 12 o'clock, it's Point with Pastor Daryl Jones, so make sure you stay with us for that. But first, I want you to listen to this. It's from the True Woman Conference, and it's about the Bible.
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4: Number one.
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5: My name is Ann Janelle McClure, and I live in São Paulo, Brazil.
4: The Bible is a story about coming home.
5: I've been studying this. 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
3: That's amazing.
4: The Bible is a story about eating.
5: 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This is amazing.
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0: The instructions of the Lord are perfect, reviving the soul. The decrees of the Lord are trustworthy, making wise the simple. The commandments of the Lord are right, bringing joy to the heart. The commandments of the Lord are clear, giving insight for living. Reverence for the Lord is pure, lasting forever. The laws of the Lord are true, each one is fair. They are more desirable than gold, even the finest gold. They are sweeter than honey, even honey dripping from the comb. They are a warning to your servant, a great reward to those who obey them.
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3: 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Happy Saturday. I'm Mike Harper. Looking forward, as always, to Erwin Lutzer, who's running to win at 12:30. 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
4: Welcome to Point with Daryl Jones, speaker, author, and lead pastor of the Rock Fellowship Church in Miami, Florida, and president of Point Ministries. Our goal at Point Ministries is to point you to the Word of God, where Jesus is the point. Today's message is from the Christ Supreme series, where Pastor Daryl teaches verse by verse through the book of Colossians to show that Jesus Christ reigns supreme above any alternative the world offers. Now let's join him for today's message.
5: Colossians chapter 1, starting in verse 24. I'm one of those guys that likes to watch a lot of movies about chases and hidden treasure. You know, you're going back to, you know, it's movie after movie, series after series. One of the most latest ones, the most notable, the Pirates of the Caribbean, where everyone, there's some kind of treasure being chased. Today's message is titled Revealed Treasure, because what the Apostle Paul is framing his ministry around is that he is delivering the treasure that all are seeking after, and it has been now revealed in Christ. He's already told us who this Son is, who Jesus is, and now he's unpacking this even more in the nature of his ministry, in the nature of his call to take the gospel to the nations, and what this looks like and why he's doing all that he's doing. Now, I want us to understand first and foremost what this treasure is. See, treasure is not so much what we think in money, it's in what holds extreme value. It's interesting in this passage that the Apostle Paul, inspired of the Holy Spirit, continues, repeatedly refers to this Jesus and receiving Jesus as this treasure of wisdom and knowledge. He calls it the riches. He uses all this language because he's letting us know the treasure that you're searching for, the treasure that's so desperately sought after. What all your hopes and dreams are and desires, they're really found in Christ. Like, you may think, if I get $1 billion, it may be too big, if I can just get $1 million, that'll answer everything. Will it? What we found out is that money is not the answer to everything. The suicide rate amongst the wealthy is a lot higher than amongst the poor. Isn't it interesting? We think that treasure is if I get more money or a bigger house or more status, when the truth is, he says this carrying of the gospel is the true treasure. And no longer are we going after it to seek it. It's actually being presented to us. It's like instead of getting a treasure map and trying to find X marks the spot, is now in what Jesus Christ has done. Now he's just bringing the treasure to you. You don't have to go out and work for it. This is the treasure. This is what we're all seeking after. And he calls it as a mystery. He said it was a mystery. It was hidden before and it's now been revealed. And what's the mystery? Christ to the Gentiles. It's like, hold up. Yeah, we gotta unpack this a little bit. We gotta get a little bit of an understanding here, because he says this Christ in us, this Christ to the Gentiles. Like, what is he saying with this? What does this mean? Why is this such a big deal? You know, we see over in Ephesians and in other places this mystery that born from the old covenant, there was some misunderstanding even in the days of Jesus's earthly ministry of the significance of when Messiah showed up. Like, was Messiah to only be for Israel and against everyone else or not? See, when the Apostle Paul was called to the ministry, because he says that he's a servant of this gospel. He's a servant of the ministry that God has given him. He already said at the beginning of the letter, not by his will, but by the will of God. So a divine call from God himself. Jesus appears before the Apostle Paul on the road to Damascus while he's throwing Christians in prison. Christians are being put to death because Paul is going out seeking them out as a devout Pharisee, a devout Jew, and he is throwing Christians in jails and seeing being blasphemers and misrepresenting the Lord, and they are being put to death. And on his way to continue to do this destructive work, Jesus calls him to service. And he says, and I'm going to use you. I'm going to send you to the Gentiles. I'm sending you to the nations. I'm sending you to the non-Jew to present the gospel of Jesus Christ, the good news that Jesus as Messiah. Think about this. He is the promised Messiah of Israel. And yet he is making himself available to the nations. This was a big misunderstanding. This was such a big misunderstanding that as Paul was doing this, but even before this, Peter got called to take the gospel to Cornelius, a Gentile, a Roman. He was like, hold on, man, I can't do that. And God had to give him a divine dream for him to go do it. And he's like, well, I guess God is doing the work. They even had a council in AD 50. That's roughly when it's in Jerusalem. The Christians came together. The Jewish Christians came together, and they were seeing that Gentiles, non-Jews, are receiving the Holy Spirit by placing faith in Jesus Christ. What is God doing? And they were confused because they were like, we're the chosen people. We're the chosen people. God brought us out to be his firstborn son as the nation of Israel. God brought us out to be his people to represent him on the earth. And many, not all, but many misunderstood what exactly the call was to be the chosen people of God as the nation of Israel. The chosen people of God of Israel was not that they alone be saved, but they were to be a light to the Gentiles. They were to be a representation of what it means to belong to the Lord and to attract the world to come and worship the one true God. We see this in Isaiah 1 and Isaiah 2, that the nations would come forth and they would bring offering and they would worship the Lord. We see that Israel, and then in particularly the servant of Yahweh, would come along and would be a light to the nations, that it would be an attraction to the Gentiles. But for some way, this got lost and they became so nationalistic to the point that they thought being chosen was that they were only, and they were misunderstanding the work of God, and that the Messiah, Jesus Christ, had come that the nations may be saved. He said, this was the mystery that was hidden and now revealed, that instead of the two people, the Jew and the Gentile, Jesus Christ has made one new man. There's no more animosity. There's no more blockade between getting to the Lord. And what Paul learned, we see there was a dispute that he writes about in Galatians between him and Peter. He's like, you done misunderstood. And what it was this. What they realized was salvation was of Jesus Christ. Gentiles did not have to become Jews to be saved. That it was total faith and trust in Jesus. And that through that, the power of the Holy Spirit would indwell the believer, the Gentile believer, and would enable them to walk out the call of Christ in their lives. This was the mystery that was hidden. This was epic. And family, while you're looking at this, I know we want all these things in our lives, but I want to let you know something. The treasure is Jesus. The prize is Jesus. The riches is Jesus. And through Jesus, you have everything else you need. This is why. You remember when Jesus called Peter and his brother Simon? If you go back in the Gospels, he calls them. They're out there fishing all night. Jesus says, cash your net on the other side. Peter's like, we've been fishing all night. What you mean cash your net on the other side? He obliges Jesus. He has the greatest catch in all of his history as a professional fisherman. His greatest catch ever. The nets are breaking. He goes in and says, I'm going to follow Jesus. Now, the reason is, he said, if he can do that with some fish, what else I got to worry about in life if I'm with him? What can't he provide if I'm with him? If I'm walking with him, he will take care of all my needs. Peter realized, I don't need more fish. I just need him. Jesus is the treasure. And it's been revealed. The lid on the treasure chest has been opened, and what we found is Jesus. And this is why the Apostle Paul says that, man, he rejoices in his struggle. In verse 24, he says, now I rejoice in my sufferings for you, and I'm completing in my flesh what's lacking in Christ's afflictions for his body, that is the church. Think about that. When we talked about it at the beginning of the message, when people are in search for treasure, when they're going deep and they're looking for the treasure, they're willing to risk injury, even death, because they find it so valuable. In Paul's place, he knows that he's taking this treasure. It's so valuable. It's so important that he gets this out. It doesn't matter what he faces. He talks about, you go through Paul's letter, he talks about, man, he was beaten, left for death, he was stricken, he was thrown in jail. Matter of fact, this letter right here, he's in jail right now, writing this letter, because he's preaching the gospel, and it's getting on people's nerves. He's going from city to city, and they're not feeling it. They don't want to hear about this crazy sounding religion and this God and this creator of all. They want to keep their ways of life. They want to keep their gods. And he thrown him in jail. And he says, I'm feeling it. You may see it like Christ lacking. Christ told him right there on the road to Damascus. Jesus Christ told him, you read this in Acts 9. He told him, he says, you're going to suffer. You're going to suffer. But what Jesus was saying is, it's worth it. It's worth it. He says, I'm suffering for you. I'm in jail. I've been afflicted. I've been beaten. All these things has happened. But he says, even in my imprisonment, even understanding what's going on, I do it with joy. You see this in his letter to the Philippians. He says, I rejoice. I do this with joy. I don't care about being thrown in jail. I'm thrown in jail for Jesus. I'm good because Jesus has me. You may be sitting there watching that, Pastor, man, that's not too far-fetched from where we are today. There are threats all over the place for preachers like myself and believers like you to go out and tell people what the Bible says, what thus says the Lord. There are people lobbying in Capitol Hill in our country right now trying to get people like me to shut up and not read certain verses, to throw that kind of stuff out, to try to label it hate speech, what thus says the Lord. And we may come to a place not too far from today where someone like me may be thrown in jail for preaching what the scripture says, what thus says the Lord, to preach the good news of Jesus Christ. We got countries right now where you can't say certain things about Jesus. You will be censored and even thrown in jail. Lose everything. And what does he say? It's worth it. Matter of fact, this is what I love about this. He acknowledges his strength is not found within himself. His strength is not found within himself. In verse 29, notice what he says. He says, I labor for this, striving with his strength that works powerfully in me. That works powerfully in me. He says, whose strength? The Lord's strength. Jesus' strength. Now, we know this theologically. In this text, he says, Christ in us. Christ dwells in us because the Spirit of Christ, the Holy Spirit, dwells in us. And the Holy Spirit empowers us to live out all that God has purposed us to do. So the Apostle Paul realizes that even while he's in jail, even while he's being afflicted of taking the gospel, the good news of Jesus Christ, he says that I'm not doing this on my own, y'all. I'm not better than you. I want you to think that I'm just some super Christian. Paul is letting us know. He says, no, I am doing this through his strength working powerfully in me. You may be sitting here right now, listening to this, watching this right now, and think, I can't do what I think God want me to do. God is stirring up something in you. God got something in your heart. You can't sleep. You can't eat and not think about it. It keeps you up at night. You dream about it. People keep talking about it. And you may feel like you can't do it. You want to know the good news about that? You can't. But he can through you. If you think you got to get smarter, you got to get stronger, you have misunderstood what it means to just walk in Christ. Our walk in Christ is not about our own strength and our own capability. Our walk is leaning on him every day, every hour, every minute, and every second. He says, I'm doing this by his strength that's working powerfully in me. And the nature of the gospel is this. Even if we have to lay our lives down for the gospel, it's worth it. And he realizes that. He rejoices in it. I was challenged recently in this in my prayer life. When I think about my prayer life and the prayer life of my other brothers and sisters, how we pray for safety and convenience. Now, that's not necessarily a bad thing, but I found that that's not necessarily the prayers that are prayed by the apostles, by the prophets. Their prayer was God sustain them, that God holds them up, that God works powerfully in them. So when they do face the chaos of life, when they do face all the evil and the hurt and the suffering that life can throw at us, that we be strengthened by his power, that the Holy Spirit holds us up, that we may continue to fulfill what God has placed in us. So I want you to switch your prayer life. I don't want your prayer life to be like, God, just keep me safe. No, I want you to say, God, wherever you place me, give me the power to do what you want me to do. Give me the boldness, give me the strength, and give me the favor and opportunity to do and say all that you've purposed me to do and say. That's what I want you to switch your prayer life to. Not just for convenience, not just for safety, not against hardship, but when hardship comes, you're ready for it because the trust in him is worth the struggle. This treasure is worth the struggle. You know what? What's really cool? When we receive it. When we have received that treasure, do you know what kind of freedom that is? Man, we have a peace that even in the midst of the storms and chaos and when the trials come our way, good. I'm good. Not stressing. I'm good. Why? Because I have what I need for it to be taken care of. I have Jesus. So I'm not going to stress out. I'm not going to walk anxiety. I'm not going to be going crazy and pulling my hair out because I realize who I have in me. I have Jesus. I have a treasure that meets all my needs. And that's why he says, I've written all this because I want you to be mature. I want to present you as mature in Christ. He wants us to be whole. That's why the gospel goes forth. That's why I do what I do, because I want you to be mature in Christ so that whatever you face in life, Jesus got me. Man, that's not to say that. No way am I painting a picture that life is going to be carefree. No way am I painting that picture. What I am saying is there's a peace in the storm. When we sang the song Cornerstone, it says, through the storm, he is Lord, Lord of all. So as you go through the storm, you can have that same attitude when Jesus was in the storm and he was taking a nap in the back. Taking a nap. The professional fishermen were fearful for their lives. They said, we're going to die. Jesus, don't you care that we die? And Jesus wakes up, and I'm my imagination kind of wiping their sleep off. And was like, man, why y'all, don't y'all know who's in the boat? And he just looks to the storm and says, shh, chill out. That's the modern day version. Just chill out, chill out, cool it. And it stops. That's who we have in us. We have the one who controls the wind and the waves. He holds the universe together. We just read a few verses above. He is creator of all, and all things were made through him and to him. That's the treasure we hold. And what did he say? I love this because he points again to this global church. You know, you go over here and he says, I'm writing this to you so that no one deceive you with any arguments that sound reasonable. He says, for I may be absent in the body, but I'm with you in spirit, rejoicing to see how well ordered you are in the strength of your faith in Christ. I like this because he says, I'm writing this to you because I don't want you to be deceived. When you hear other arguments and you hear other ideas, when you hear other worldviews, when you hear other ideologies and they sound reasonable, you may sit there and be like, you know what? That makes sense. I see how you came up with that. He says, don't be deceived. Deceived just means you believe a lie to be true. Don't believe that mess. And yeah, I called it mess because it's nothing but empty deceptions. And we're going to look at that even more so in this letter. He says, don't you be distracted. Don't you be deceived. Anything that's turning you from Christ is deceptive speech. It's a deception. It's selling you a lie. And just before this, he places this. Remember, this is a global issue. He places himself within the global body of Christ. Because what he says, even though I'm absent in body, I'm with you in the spirit. The Holy Spirit has united all of us in Christ. And just before this, ending in the beginning of chapter 2, he says, I'm writing this, he says, for those struggling in Laodicea. So he says, I'm writing, talking to you in Colossae. I'm talking to you in Laodicea. And I'm talking to you, anybody that ain't seen me in person, anybody that pick up this letter, I'm writing to you. This is a global community of faith. This is a global family, brothers and sisters in Christ. And what did he tell us? He wants us to be encouraged and join together in love. I love that. I love that. He says, I want their hearts, chapter 2, verse 2, to be encouraged and joined together in love so that they may have all the riches of complete understanding and have the knowledge of God's mystery, Christ. I love it. He says, I've written out a list because, you know, I want you to be encouraged. I want you to be excited. You got everything you need. Everything your heart's desire, you got it in Jesus. Don't think you don't need anything else added to you. I know you may think you need another job. I know you may think you need this perfect spouse. I know you may think, you know, I just need another zero on my bank account and I'll be good. And what we're learning is, no matter what state you are in, if you have Christ, you have all you need. And not just that, you have more than what you even thought you wanted. Because it's in him that all, not just some, all the treasures of wisdom and knowledge. All of it, everything you need to know, everything you need, Jesus has it. And he says, it's for you. Trust him. I want you to be encouraged in your faith. I want you to be encouraged so as you're encouraged, when these other things come at you, not even paying attention, not even listening to it. Why? Because I got all I need. And this one whom I need and all I ever wanted is the truth. Anything taken away from him is false. And this is what he's encouraging when he wants us to understand his ministry and what the ministry is and what the call is to go out and take the gospel to the nations. I look at that and it's funny. I talk to whenever I'm preaching and teaching, especially when I used to be with youth, I used to always tell them, like, look at things theocentrically. Look things through bibliocentrically. Look through the lens of scripture as you evaluate certain things in life. And that's one of the things that caught me is that the saddest thing when I see in a believer is that someone who professes full commitment and trust in Jesus Christ and live like they don't know him. Now, I'm not even talking about a sinful lifestyle. I'm not talking about living buck wild like they serve the devil. I'm talking about they say they know Jesus, but they go through life with no confidence, no fire. They feel like they're just trying to make it. You know, I'm just trying to get through. They down and they out. And I'm realizing, don't you know the treasure you have in Jesus? Don't you know you have all that you need, all that you could ever ask for, all that you could ever desire in Jesus? Live like it. Like, faith is really just living like God is telling the truth. You know, the basic definition of faith, live like God telling the truth. You have everything you need in Jesus. There's nothing else the world has to offer. And the Apostle Paul understood this with his ministry and said, I want y'all to understand that I'm laying down my life because I want you to understand the truth of the gospel and everything you can desire. So don't pay attention to those other voices. Don't pay attention to those other messages. Don't get distracted. Don't be deceived. You have all you need in this revealed treasure, this mystery, Christ in us. And not just for one people group, but for the nations, for the world. Amen, amen, and amen.
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3: 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I'm Mike Harper with Erwin Lutzer, running to win in just a couple of minutes. First, let's hear from John Piper. My worth is not my own.
2: We are unworthy of Christ. And we have great worth because of Christ. Christ died for us not because we are worthy, but because we are unworthy, and there was no other way for us to be made worthy. It wasn't a fair trade. The Son of God died, rebels live. That's not fair. That's grace.

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I will trust in Him, no other. My soul is satisfied in Him alone. Two wonders here that I confess, my worth and my unworthiness, my value fixed, my ransom paid at the cross. One of the most beautiful sentences in the Bible is that Jesus Christ came into the world to save sinners.

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1: 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Good afternoon. I'm Mike Harper. Ron Jones has something good at 1 o'clock. Now here's Erwin Lutzer running to win on The Well.
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3: 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There are people everywhere who need the touch of God's people. Would you be one such follower of Christ? From the Moody Church in Chicago, this is Running to Win with Dr. Erwin Lutzer, whose clear teaching helps us make it across the finish line. Pastor Lutzer, it's so convicting to hear you preach on this topic. We can't help everybody, but I have to ask myself, is there someone out there that I can help?
4: Dave, I really love the way in which you frame that. We can be overwhelmed by the needs of the world. And of course, we must recognize that not a one of us is called to meet the needs of the world. But we are called to meet the needs of the person next door, the needs of our children, some of whom may have wandered from the faith, needs of our neighbor. I believe that God has brought someone into our lives that needs the light of the gospel and the love of the gospel, and we are called to represent Christ in that situation. Today is the last day we're making available for you a booklet entitled Walking with Jesus, A Radical Return to His Priorities. You know, the Bible does say in the book of 1 Peter that Jesus suffered, and then it goes on to say we should walk in his steps. What does that look like? What does it look like as we look at the life of Jesus and put that spotlight on his life and ask ourselves, how do we measure up? This is the last day we're making this resource available for you. I sure hope that you have a pen or pencil handy, because here's what you can do. Go to rtwoffer.com. That's rtwoffer.com, or call us at 1-888-218-9337. Now, if I said that too quickly, I'm going to be giving you that contact info again at the end of this message, but be sure to take advantage of a booklet that I believe is going to help you put things together even as we witness to this needy world.
5: You know that there is a tremendous amount of power in a meaningful touch. The baby can be born in the hospital, and if that baby is rejected, even though he or she may be clothed and diapered and all of their needs taken care of, the baby may be fed, if the baby is not cuddled and held, it may grow up with emotional insecurities and it may even die. All of that can be reversed because of the grace of God in Jesus Christ. But if you simply look at human beings without the intervention and the grace of God, the way in which you were treated or not treated while you were growing up and the loving touches which you either had or did not have has a tremendous amount to do with where you are emotionally today. Let me give you two reasons why touch is so very important. First of all, there are physiological benefits to loving touch. Did you know that in the book entitled The Blessing, written by Gary Smalley and John Trent, they say that meaningful touch causes our hemoglobin to rise and gives us more oxygen in our tissues. A hug, for example, can be very beneficial in invigorating people. It causes your blood pressure to go down. And at UCLA, they studied this very carefully and concluded that a married couple, for example, if that couple has between 8 to 10 meaningful touches every day, they estimate that they could live 2 years longer. Physiological benefits of a loving touch. But there are other benefits, and those are spiritual and emotional. Have you ever thought of how arid, how dry, and emotionally drained and empty a child is that does not receive a loving touch? Most of us think of Marilyn Monroe as that great sex goddess. We ought to look at women like that with a tremendous amount of compassion in our hearts. Marilyn was born illegitimately. One day, a news reporter asked her this question. Because she was in a series of foster homes, he said, "Did you ever feel loved when you were growing up?" And Marilyn thought a moment and she said, "You know, when I was 7 or 8, I was in this home, and the woman was putting some makeup on, and she was in a good mood, and I came beside her, and she playfully took that rouge puff, and she began to put it on my cheeks. And Marilyn said, for a few seconds, I felt loved." Do you understand what I'm saying here today? Here's a young woman who years later looks back upon a few seconds of a loving touch, and tears came to her eyes as she thought of one time in her childhood when she mattered to somebody, when she cared, and when she was loved. Marilyn Monroe ended up becoming a promiscuous woman. And there are women today who become promiscuous simply because they say, "It's the price that I have to pay to be loved and to be touched and to be held." Yesterday here at the church, we had a fantastic men's prayer breakfast. I just don't understand why more men don't attend. It was great. We had a time of sharing and prayer. It was just beautiful. God was there. But one of our men said, "I was brought up in an alcoholic home, alcoholic mother, alcoholic father." And he said, "You know, I was never touched." And he didn't know, by the way, that I was going to preach this message, though I told him later. I said, "Thanks for the illustration. I needed one tomorrow," I said. And he read a passage in Psalm 139 where the text says that God in his hands fashioned us. And it says that the hand of the Lord leads his people. And he said that that was of such great comfort to him, to know that even though his parents didn't touch him, God was touching him. The touch of God. Dorie Vanstone, author of the book Dorie, The Girl Nobody Loved, sexually abused, physically abused, totally unwanted, rejected, foster home beatings, the whole works. Now, because of the healing that God has brought in her life, a blessing to thousands of people throughout the country. But she gave me this note. This is it. It was shoved under the door of her hotel room one night, unsigned, written out very roughly on a piece of scrap paper. But here it is. I assume it is a woman who is speaking, but these are the words. "I wanted to isolate you all to myself, to grab you and not let anyone else near you. Because you knew me, you spoke my words. Many of your lonely moments were mine. They," and the "they" refers to people like me and perhaps people like you who have never experienced abuse and rejection. "They couldn't possibly understand. They've always been loved. They've always been accepted and understood. They've always had someone they belong to. But you and I never did. But once we knew He, Christ, once we knew He loved us, no one could ever take Him away from us. They could never, never touch our souls again. He had us for eternity. Now we dance to another tune, to a different drum, His drum. But sometimes we know the meaning of the groanings and the moanings of our souls. The times when voices and words do not exist. But then He becomes our voice, our interpreter of our feelings, our soothing balm. Isn't that beautiful? But I read it and I thought, you know, I am among the they, because I came from an emotionally stable home where I was loved and accepted. But they always have someone that they belong to. But you and I did not. I want to say today that within the body of Jesus Christ, there exists the ability to give people the attention, the love, even the loving touch that they didn't have in their families. Now, I know it's dangerous to speak about this, particularly in relationship to men and women, because I know that there can be such a thing as a wrong touch, a sensual touch. You know, there's such a thing as a holy touch or a holy hug, and then there is also an unholy hug. And the way you tell the difference is this. It depends on whether the hug increases your blood pressure or lowers it, right? But let me say this. Let us not allow Satan to take something that is special and so make us afraid of it because of its possible abuses that we aren't willing to do, just as we sang a few moments ago, to reach out and touch someone for the glory of God. So Jesus touched the leper, and then secondly, notice that Christ spoke to the leper. He said, I am willing. He said, be cleansed, be clean. Oh, can you imagine what those words meant to the leper? Ah, the power of a spoken word. From the lips of Christ, be clean. And if you grew up without loving words of encouragement, you will either become a workaholic, still trying to get somebody's blessing, trying to make sure that somebody says something nice and complimentary about you. Or else you can go the other route and you can be withdrawn and you can become isolated and you can go on feeling rejected and deliberately doing things that force people to continue to reject you to prove that nobody could ever love and accept you. Most people will do one thing or another who have never heard a loving word of encouragement. As a pastor, I've counseled many people, and I don't know why, but it seems as if sexual sin is the one thing that people can confess over and over again, and they still feel guilty about it. And I have frequently said to people whose sin was under the blood, thy sins be forgiven, go and sin no more. Can you imagine the words of Jesus to the woman taken in adultery? Everyone condemning her, and Jesus saying, thy sins are forgiven. Oh, can you imagine that that dear woman never forgot those gracious words that proceeded out of his mouth? And we're living in a day when words are used to hurt, to abuse, to cut down, to destroy, to tear. And how wonderful it is to have a gracious and a loving word. What I'd like to do now is to talk to you about some people who are the untouchables in our society. People that Christ is calling us to touch tenderly and to speak with tender words to. And when I call these people untouchable, I do not mean that they are unattractive. They may be very attractive. But down deep within, they feel rejected. They feel untouchable. Let me list them for you. First, those who are victims of abuse, child abuse. I think of this because this past week I have spoken to two women, not in counseling, just in casual conversation. And both of these women were abused. One became very angry as she talked about the childhood she never had. And she said to me, why aren't there pastors who stand behind their pulpits and say, some of you fathers are abusing your daughters and some of you brothers are abusing your sisters. Stop it. And I looked at her and I said, my dear lady, thank you for telling me that, because I'm going to say that on Sunday. And I want to say to you, if you're listening to this message by radio or in this auditorium today, I plead with you in the name of Christ, if you are abusing a child, either physically or sexually, as a father, as a parent, or you know that it is going on, in the name of God, stop it! Stop it! I've counseled people who have been abused. I know that they don't like to be touched. One of the greatest breakthroughs that they can have is when they can receive a loving, holy hug. But oh, our society, do you know that you can take any crowd of women, divide the number present by six, and you'll have the number of women who were abused as children? Many of these don't know how to reach out to us. We don't know their past. They don't feel comfortable in telling us all about it, and they don't have to tell us all about it. They only have to say what they're ready to say at a moment. But they look at us who have never had that, and we are the they had a childhood, but we didn't have a childhood, they're saying. Can we today reach out and love them and touch them and let them know that they aren't dirty, that they have nothing to be ashamed about, that we love them and God loves them? Let me give you a second category of people, and that is those who feel rejected and neglected. They may not have been abused, but they feel that way. There's so much that I could say about that, but I must hurry on. Let me give you another category, and that is people who have been divorced. Now, I know when it comes to divorce, sometimes we don't know exactly how to relate, because oftentimes there is guilt by one party or another, and we may not feel right about the experience that they have had. But I do know this, that there are many people who have been the unfortunate victims of bad marriages. And they themselves today cry out for some kind of acceptance, some kind of a feeling of being worthwhile. I remember a woman saying to me the day after our divorce was final, I came into church and she said, I felt as if everyone was staring at me. She said, I thought I had a big D painted right on my forehead. Everyone's saying, she is divorced. She is untouchable. She is the leper of our society. Now, maybe people didn't regard her that way, okay? But that's the way she felt. And I think of some of our young mothers, single parents, trying to earn a living, trying to rear children, trying to work through the hurt of rejection and failure. And oh, my heart goes out to them. Oh, we as a church, if we want to do something that's going to last forever, have to become involved either as surrogate parents or in other ways in situations where there has been brokenness and hurt and people are crying out for a tender word and a tender touch. Then what about the AIDS people in our society? What about those who are dying of this fatal disease? Recently, I interviewed a man who is dying of AIDS, wants to be prayed for, and we will pray for him, saved out of a life of homosexuality. Can you imagine the sense of being ostracized, the feelings of alienation, the feelings of rejection and hurt? When you have so many people say, in effect, well, you're getting what you deserved, not realizing that because of God's grace, not a one of us is getting what we really deserve. People hurting in our society. Dory Vanstone was telling me last weekend, she said that after a seminar that she was giving in a city, there was a young man, a good-looking young man, sitting near the front, and he just stood there and stared. And he waited until everyone else had left, and he said, Dory, here's my story. He said, I was rejected by my mother. She didn't want me. She threw me out onto the streets at the age of 9. He said, I became involved in homosexuality. He said, a few years ago, I came to know Christ as my Savior. But he said, Dory, I'm dying of AIDS. And he said, Dory, would you tell me, can you tell me, Dory, for sure that I'm forgiven? Please tell me that I'm forgiven. And she took passages of scripture to show him that he was forgiven. And then she took the young man into her arms. And as he sobbed, his tears fell upon her sweater. And he said, Dory, nobody touches me because they're even afraid of getting AIDS from my tears. How can you hold me? And Dory held him as she might hold her own son. And she said to me, Pastor, I held him because that's what I think Jesus would have done. And I said, Dory, I think you're right. That's what Jesus would have done. Do you know what my burden is in this message? I would like every one of us to pray earnestly that God would bring someone into our lives whom we can be sacrificially involved in without any thought of repayment, without any belief that somehow they are going to eventually come through for us. And someone who perhaps naturally we might not be attracted to, but we know that that's what Jesus would have done. And to say that we are prepared to commit ourselves to one person. You say, well, Pastor, what's one person in a city of 5 million, 6 million, if you include the suburbs? Mother Teresa was asked that question. Somebody said, why do you hold all these dying people in your arms? And for every one that you hold in your arms, there are 1,000 out there who have no arms in which to die. And Mother Teresa said, I'm not responsible for all those that I cannot hold in my arms. I'm only responsible for the ones that I can hold in my arms. And that's the way it is. Can you imagine this crowd?

0: peace. You say, well, we don't have the authority to say that. No, we don't, except for this fact, that if they have believed the promises of Scripture and they have trusted Christ, we can assure them, as Dory did, that young man, oh, young man, thy sins, which are many, have been washed away. You're forgiven. That's what the world needs. Christ touched the untouchable, and it says that he left us a pattern that we should follow in his steps. Who is untouchable to you? Will you touch them tenderly? Speak tenderly in Christ's stead. Let's pray. Our Father, we do want to thank you today that in mercy and grace, you give us the privilege of extending to a world that is so fragmented and torn and broken, the love and the compassion of Jesus. We praise you for that. We think of those who have heard this message, people, Lord, who have felt dirty for years, oftentimes because of something that wasn't their fault, even if it is their fault. Thank you for the grace. Thank you that your word says that where sin abounds, grace abounds much more. Thank you, Father, that today we can do as Christ, to touch those who need to be touched and speak to them in tenderness and give them hope. Transform us as a church, we pray. In Jesus' name, amen.
1: Well, my friend, this is Pastor Lutzer, and in this message, I made a reference to a woman by the name of Dory. Now, she was abused. She was brought up in an orphanage. But through the forgiveness and the mercies of God, her life was transformed, and she gave her testimony in many different places and influenced literally thousands of people by the gracious words that came from her mouth. We have to ask ourselves this question: how am I going to represent Jesus Christ wherever he has planted me? Well, this is the last time we're making available for you a booklet entitled Walking with Jesus, A Radical Return to His Priorities. 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Now, here's what I want you to do. I hope that you have a pen or pencil handy, because I'm going to be giving you some contact info. But the Bible does say that we should follow in his steps. How do we do that? This booklet looks at the life of Jesus and then challenges us with this question: how are we doing with that command to walk in his steps? Very quickly, here's what you do. 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
3: 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Mike Harper looking forward to Ron Jones with something good at 1 o'clock. 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
4: There is no neutral zone with God. There is God and there is the devil. There is Christ and there is the Antichrist. There are those who receive the mark of the beast and those whose names are written in the Lamb's Book of Life. Right before our Lord Jesus

0: returns, the worst of the fury of God is going to be poured out. But before that happens, the gospel, an eternal gospel, is preached to everyone on the earth. Judgment is coming, but the eternal gospel is being proclaimed to everyone. The gospel is about the forgiveness of sins. The gospel is about getting right with God. It's not about you feeling good about yourself. It's about Christ. It's about a dramatic change. It's about eternal life. Some of you have sat there and you've come, perhaps for weeks, yes, perhaps even for years, and have never yet personally opened your heart to receive Christ. Will you do it? This day of judgment is coming. Revelation 14 reminds us that the judgment of God is going to fall on this earth, and the only place of safety is in our Lord Jesus Christ, the Lamb of God.
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6: God sends out his word like an arrow to its target. 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Isaiah 55 says it will accomplish all I want it to, and it will prosper wherever I send it. 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
8: 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I'm Mike Harper. 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Now Ron Jones has something good on The Well.
9: Robert Frost is famous for his poem about two roads in life. He begins, "Two roads diverged in a wood, and sorry I could not travel both. I think I know the names of those two roads. One is called Wisdom Way. The other is Foolish Freeway. One is a quiet, narrow country road that few travel. The other is a 10-lane superhighway with room for high-occupancy vehicles, frequent travelers, and rush hour traffic. One road is pure, peace-loving, considerate, full of mercy and good fruit. The other hazards envy and selfishly ambitious drivers. I took the one less traveled by," says Frost, "and that has made all the difference." I'm Ron Jones. Something good starts right now.

0: Which road are you on? The way of the world or the way of the Word? Hello and welcome to Something Good with Dr. Ron Jones, lead pastor at Crossway Church in Virginia Beach, Virginia. I'm Brian Davis. Thanks for stopping by. If you're driving down the wrong road, it does no good to change lanes. You've got to change directions. 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
1: Wisdom that comes from below, people talk out of two sides of their mouth. They say one thing and they do another. Rules for thee, but not for me, that kind of thing. But not wisdom from above. It's sincere. It's without hypocrisy. And then he concludes by saying a harvest of righteousness is sown in peace by those who make peace. Yeah, righteousness and peace and harmony are the result of wisdom from above. You ever been at a church that is just, you know, fighting and bickering and there's division and disharmony in that church? Well, you know that the leadership isn't leading with wisdom from above, but maybe wisdom from below, or the, you know, people are not acting out of wisdom from above, but wisdom from below. It's a wisdom problem. It's a source problem. And James gets us to the bottom of it. Now, that's James 3, 13 through 18. And like James has done before, he diagnoses the problem. But it leaves me with a question. How do I get wisdom? I mean, like you, I want wisdom from above. I want my life to be characterized by wisdom from above. I want to make wise, godly decisions. But how do I get wisdom, let alone, you know, put it into practice? And James partially answers that question in his New Testament letter. In fact, I want to start there and then build a case for how to get wisdom in a broader understanding of Scripture. But first, James gives us a clue as to how to get wisdom back in chapter 1 when he tells us to, number one, pray for wisdom. Pray for wisdom. Do you remember this in chapter 1 and verse 5? If any of you lacks wisdom, let him ask of God. I mean, how simple and practical is that? God is a prayer hearing and a prayer answering God. If you have not, or if you ask not, you have not, Jesus said. James just says, listen, if you lack wisdom, pray. Ask God, who gives generously to all without reproach, and it will be given him. But let him ask in faith with no doubting. Here James gives one of two kind of bookend instructions about prayer that he offers in his New Testament letter here. Here he says, if you want wisdom, pray, but you got to pray in faith. Don't be like the wave of the sea, he says. One minute you're up, the next minute you're down. One minute you believe, the next minute you doubt. You know, you're not quite sure where you are, like the wave of the sea, up and down and up and down. One minute you got a foot in with God, the next minute, you know, you got your foot out. He says, no, you have to pray in faith. The confident expectation that when you ask God according to his will, he's going to answer you and he's going to give you wisdom. At the other end of the letter, in James chapter 5, he talks about fervent prayer, and he uses the prophet Elijah as an example here, and he says the effectual fervent prayer of a righteous man accomplishes much. And we'll get to that in a few weeks. But bringing these two prayer instructions together, we might say, if you want to pray for wisdom, pray in faith and pray in fervency, and wait for God to give you the wisdom you're looking for. Second, and here's where we have to go outside the book of James. You want to get wisdom? You pray for wisdom. Secondly, fear God. Fear God. Proverbs 1 and verse 7 says, the fear of the Lord is the beginning of knowledge. Knowledge. Now, knowledge doesn't equate wisdom. Wisdom is the skillful application of the knowledge or truth that you know. But we could go on to Psalm 111 and verse 10 that says, the fear of the Lord is the beginning of wisdom. All those who practice it have a good understanding. But what is the fear of the Lord? The fear of the Lord is a deep reverence and respect for the Word of God such that whatever God says, I choose to obey it. If you're asking God for wisdom, and your thought is, well, I'd kind of like to hear what God says, and then I'll make a decision as to which way to go. No, He's not going to give you wisdom. Wisdom and the prayer for wisdom coupled with the fear of the Lord says, God, I am praying for wisdom, and when you give that wisdom, I will not hesitate to obey it and put it into practice. That's the fear of the Lord. The fear of the Lord is the beginning of knowledge, the scripture says. I wish our universities would remember this, because many of the Ivy League schools, including Harvard and Princeton and Yale, were founded on biblical mandates. Harvard was established to train ministers for the gospel. Did you know that? But look how far away they have drifted from the fear of the Lord. And this has trickled into our secondary and elementary education. It's in our broader culture. Many fear cancel culture more than they fear God. It's in our politics. Many fear the consequences of political incorrectness more than they fear God and do the right thing. The fear of the Lord is the beginning of everything, friends. I'm not talking about cowering in His presence, but it's an awesome respect for the Word of God that says, if I know what to do and I don't do it, I fear the consequences of my foolish, foolish decision. You say, the book of Proverbs, I love Proverbs, it's just, it's practical, pithy sayings. And it really gives us two paths to follow. The wise path is this. And here's how you interpret a proverb. More often than not, this is the way life works. You follow the wise path, more often than not, blessing and so on and so forth. Likewise, this is the fool's path. And more often than not, this is the way life works. Okay? There's destruction and all kinds of bad things that will happen. The biggest fool is the person who says, I'm going to go down the fool's path and I'll be the exception to the rule. I'll be the exception to more often than life works. I'll sort of dodge the bullet here. You're the biggest fool in the room if you think that. So fearing the Lord takes into consideration all of His commandments, which the Bible says are not burdensome for the follower of Jesus. They're a blessing. And says, this is the right way to live. And it's going to lead to blessing, and it's going to lead to, a whole lot less pain in my life than if I follow the foolish way to go. So, we pray for wisdom. We fear God. Thirdly, desire wisdom. Do you desire it? Desire it deeply. The book of Proverbs repeatedly urges us to pursue wisdom with passion, even more passionately than somebody searching for gold or silver, the writer of Proverbs says. Proverbs 3 and verse 13 through 15, penned by Solomon himself, he says, blessed is the one who finds wisdom and the one who gets understanding. Now listen to this. For the gain from her is better than gain from silver, and her profit better than gold. She is more precious than jewels, and nothing you desire compare with her. What a statement there. I see all these commercials on television for investing in silver and gold, and I'm all for, investing in the market and all that kind of stuff. I want to put a commercial right after it about investing in God's wisdom. Just kind of compare the wisdom of God. You will gain more in life by basing your life on the wisdom of God, divine wisdom, heavenly wisdom, not devilish wisdom. You'll find more gains in life, regardless of the size of your earthly portfolio, by following God's wisdom.
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1: Number four, we're getting wisdom here. You got to know Christ. You got to know Christ. Jesus is the full embodiment of God's wisdom. The Gospels give us a little, you know, some glimpses into the childhood of Jesus. We don't have much during his childhood, but what we do have is very instructive. Luke chapter 2, in a couple places, it tells us how he grew, I love this, in wisdom and in stature and in favor with God and men. That's how Jesus grew, in wisdom and in stature, physically, spiritually, in favor with God, in favor with man, relationally. A little bit later in the book of 1 Corinthians, we are told that we are in Christ as believers in Jesus, and says of Jesus and our relationship to him that he became to us wisdom from God. And then in the book of Proverbs and in the book of Colossians, we encounter the very wisdom that created the universe is Jesus Christ. And Colossians 2 and verse 3 also says of Jesus, in whom are hidden all the treasures of wisdom and knowledge. Make the study of Jesus Christ the study of your life. I don't care how many degrees you have, if you're an expert in nuclear engineering or what it is, make the study of Jesus Christ the study of your life. Get to know him. Not just to get to know about him, but know him personally. Know him better than you know anybody else. You know, I lived in Washington, D.C. for 10 years, and I knew a lot about the two presidents that came through the White House during that time. I love presidential history. I love to study presidential leadership and just kind of watch how they make decisions and all that. But I didn't know a single one of them personally. I visited the West Wing. I visited the Oval Office, but he wasn't there. It was on a tour set up when the president isn't there. You can know about somebody and have a lot of facts and figures and ideas about who Jesus is. Yeah, he's born in Bethlehem, and you know he died on a cross, and some people say he rose from the dead, and you know Mary, Joseph, all that kind of stuff. You go to enough Christmas and Easter services, you can know about Jesus, but that doesn't mean you know him. Make him the study of your life. And then number five, read the Bible. You want to get wisdom, you got to read the Bible. The psalmist, Psalm 119, 97 says, oh, how I love thy law. And if I could just pause right there. David didn't have the 66 books of the Bible that we have. If I were to ask you, what part of God's word do you love more than any other part? You might say, oh, Proverbs and Psalms and James. Everybody likes James. You know, it's just kind of get down to the getting down kind of theology. All David had was Genesis, Exodus, Leviticus, Numbers, and Deuteronomy. And when he says, oh, how I love thy law, he was also saying, oh, how I love Leviticus. I love Leviticus. Remember that? We were on the ultimate road trip through the Bible, and we got to Leviticus. I thought we were going to crash and burn at that site. And we came out of there saying, I love Leviticus. David loved the law of God. He says, it's my meditation all the day long. You know when I knew I was in love with Catherine was when I couldn't stop thinking about her. It started, you know, we'd set a date 2 or 3 weeks out, and as it got closer, I started thinking about the date. But there came a time when I thought about her all day long. I still think about her all day long, and we send little notes to each other, how's your day going, that kind of thing. David says, I love your law. It's my meditation. I think about it all day long. Then he goes on to say, your commandment makes me wiser than my enemies, for it is ever with me. I have more understanding than all my teachers, for your testimonies are my meditation. I understand more than the aged. I know more than all the old guys out there, for I keep your precepts. If James and David were contemporaries, they'd be fast friends, fast theological friends at least, because James is all about the conduct. Show me your wisdom by your conduct. It's not about wise words, it's about wise practice. And David says, I understand more than all the old guys because I put your precepts into practice. Listen, friends, a person who saturates his mind and his heart with the reading of God's word stores up for himself countless wisdom for so many life decisions that come. Some that you didn't even know that were coming last week. You had a decision to make and you didn't have time. Okay? Well, have you filled your heart and your mind with wisdom from below, which is in an abundance in our world? It's loud, it's boisterous. There's always some Dr. Who Daddy out there who claims to be an expert in this and an expert in that, and you know, will tell you this is the way you ought to live your life. And often that gets drowned out by just the casual, once in a while reading of God's word. David loved this book so much he couldn't get enough of it. He read it, he reread it, he read it over and over again. You know what I find is that even when I read those passages that are so familiar to me after, you know, 35 years of ministry and a lot of living even before that, what I've learned is that this book is what it says. It is the living and active word of God. And when it intersects my life at a different point, even the familiar passages, they don't mean something different. They apply differently. Okay? That's why you got to read it again. You know, do you have a plan to read God's word every day, to carry it with you throughout the day, to come back to it even as you make decisions? So let's review. To get wisdom, you pray for wisdom, you fear God, you desire it deeply, you know Christ, you read the Bible. Now a word of caution about getting wisdom. And the cautionary tale comes from the life of Solomon. Solomon was a wise man. God deposited a lot of wisdom into Solomon's life, but there came a point where later in life he failed to apply that wisdom consistently. That's the danger, is that some of us are trafficking in a lot of unapplied truth. We know more than what we're really living. And James has already challenged us to say, you know, you say you believe this, but if you're not living it, you really don't believe it. You're no better than the demons of hell. They know this. They understand the wisdom of God. They probably know it better than some church people, but they don't put it into practice. That's never their intention. So the implication is they really don't believe it. They know it, but they don't live it out. Remember James's word, by his good conduct, let him show his works in the meekness of wisdom. So brings us back to the question that James is asking all of us in this series. How's your faith working for you? Are you wise according to your years, or maybe beyond your years? Do you have wisdom that works? When God gives you wisdom, when you pray for it and ask for it, are you standing ready to put it into practice immediately? That's called obedience. And when we hesitate to obey the wisdom we've been given, we drift into foolishness. And we might just be listening to Mr. Worldly Wise Man more than the wisdom of God. And when the situation arises, when the toddler walks into your kitchen and says, "Mom, we're hungry," and you've only got one slice of bread, will you really know what to do? Sometimes decisions have to be made that quickly. And maybe more consequentially than the slice of bread. Or is anything more consequential than raising up kids in the nurture and admonition of the Lord and teaching a selfish toddler an important and wise lesson in how to share? Maybe nothing is more important than that. So, three cheers for wise moms and dads out there. And for anybody who says, "Lord, I'm tired of living my life based on a lot of polluted so-called wisdom that's coming my way. Even all of the times that I thought I was all that, and I can figure this out. I've gotten myself into a world of messy situations, and I'm ready to listen to what you have to say."
2: Thanks so much for being here with us for today's Something Good radio message, Wisdom That Works. Now I'm pleased to welcome in Dr. Ron Jones to the studio. Ron, other than Jesus, Solomon was the wisest man who ever lived. But later in life, he made some really foolish decisions. If it can happen to him, it can happen to anyone. So how can we guard against making some of those unwise choices?
1: Brian, one thing we sometimes forget is that wisdom, especially the extraordinary wisdom Solomon possessed, can become a temptation all by itself. Solomon himself wrote that in an abundance of counselors there is safety, and yet many of his worst decisions were made in isolation. His wisdom, wealth, and power became sources of pride, and that pride led to foolish choices. That's where we have to be careful, Brian. We may grow in wisdom, but we never outgrow our need for more. We never outgrow our need for other people. And we certainly never outgrow our need for God. So how do we guard against pride? Well, we never stop doing the things that made us wise in the first place. Stay grounded in the Word of God, not just today, but for the rest of your life. Stay connected to the body of Christ. Keep seeking wise, godly counsel. The habits that helped you gain wisdom are the very habits that will help you keep it.
2: That's Dr. Ron Jones with some wise advice about staying wise. Well, Pastor, before we wrap up, how about telling us where you're headed tomorrow as we move ahead in the book of James?
1: You know, Brian, in today's culture, the word religion has almost become taboo. Non-Christians often say, "I'm spiritual, but I'm not religious," or "I don't believe in organized religion." Christians, on the other hand, have long said Christianity is a relationship, not a religion. And I understand both perspectives. Nobody admires a hypocrite whose life contradicts what they claim to believe. But as we study the book of James, one thing becomes clear. James doesn't avoid the word religion at all. In fact, in James 1:27, he describes what genuine, God-honoring religion looks like, and how authentic faith is lived out in everyday life. Our faith begins with a profession, but it must also produce a transformed life. And that's what James wants us to understand, and it's what we'll explore next time as we continue our in-depth study of this practical New Testament book.
2: That's next time in Dr. Ron Jones' message, Religion That Works. Join us then for Something Good. And now for Ron and the entire team here at Something Good Radio, I'm Brian, saying God bless and thanks for listening.
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4: And Father, we pray for churches. We're hearing reports of pastors who are seeking you in unprecedented ways. Oh, Lord, do not pass us by, or don't pass our church by. Don't pass our city by, Lord. Don't pass my state by, God. Don't pass our nation by. And so we pray, Father, that in your sovereignty, Lord, we can't manipulate this. Help us remember that. We cannot orchestrate it, Lord. It is a divine invasion of your spirit. We can look to you and we could cooperate with you. And Lord, as you're moving, we can refrain from quenching the Holy Spirit. We pray, Father, all around the world this would spread, and the news of what you're doing, Lord, would be like a match to dry tinder, Lord, and you would do what only you could do, and Lord, you would receive the glory that you deserve. You would receive lives, Lord, that are walking away from you, returning to you, and worshiping you, and serving you, and going to the ends of the earth for you, so that your great mission would be accomplished. In Jesus' precious name we pray. Amen.
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6: 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That's James 3:1-12. Given that reality, how might we do a better job at finding the right words to say? 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
8: Hey, Pastor Michael here, and Green Acres Baptist Church is here so that we can see lives transformed with the truth of Jesus. That is exactly what we believe, and that is what we pursue as a church. And the way that we do that is that we want to connect people to Jesus and to His church. We want to see them grow in the likeness of Jesus, and we want to see people multiply for the purpose of Jesus. 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
3: 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You don't want to miss that. Right now, Philip DeCourcy with Know the Truth on The Well.
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6: Peter has boasted too much, prayed too little, acted too soon in the garden, cutting off the high priest's servant's ear, and he thought too late. Peter had failed to pray for himself, but Jesus had not failed to pray for him.

0: Did you know that God's return policy is better than Walmart's or Nordstrom's? Hello and welcome to Know the Truth with Pastor Philip DeCourcy. I'm your host, Wayne Shepherd. And today, Philip shows us why failure is not final for those who are followers of Jesus. We can make a spiritual comeback if we come to the Father with a repentant heart. In fact, Jesus is rooting for that, just as he did for the Apostle Peter. To learn more about this ministry, visit ktt.org. But right now, here's Pastor Philip.
1: Everybody loves Peter. Why? Because everybody is Peter. When we look at this bungling disciple who promises more than he delivers, who's up and down like a yo-yo in his commitment to Jesus Christ, we can identify with that. And best of all, we can identify with the fact that God doesn't write him off, but picks him up, dusts him down, and gives him grace to go on. We love the story of Peter because the story of Peter is the story of us. That's why we entitled the message on Peter, Be Encouraged, because he is an encouragement. And in fact, that's the ministry that Jesus Christ gives him. Go back to our text, Luke 22, verses 31 through 34. Jesus anticipates Peter's fall, but he tells him he's praying for him. He anticipates not only his fall, but his restoration. And he says, on the other side of that restoration, Peter, I want you, after you have returned to me, look at the end of verse 32, I want you to strengthen your brothers. Peter was to be an encourager. And if you read his life and you read his writings, you'll see that he is. In fact, at the end of his first letter, in 1 Peter 5, verse 10, if you look at the New International Version translation of it, here's what Peter says, "And the God of all grace, who called you to his eternal glory in Christ, after you have suffered a little while, will himself restore you." That's nice, isn't it? He restored me, and he can restore you. He got me back up on my feet, and he can establish you and make you firm and strong in your faith. And so we started to look at some of the things in Peter's life that would encourage us. And I want to pick up where I left off. Here's the fourth encouragement. Peter encourages us to know our Bibles better. Know the Bible better. That's the fourth encouragement. You see, one of Peter's mistakes was he failed to remember and apply the words of the Lord Jesus. Let's go back to Luke 22. Jesus told him, Satan's got you on his hit list. He's going to sift you violently to loosen your trust in me, but I've prayed for you that your faith should not fail. These are the words of the Lord. This is the sayings of the Savior. But he said, in verse 33, he said in contradiction to what Jesus said, Lord, I'm ready to go with you both to the prison and to death. And Jesus had to say again, I tell you, Peter, the rooster shall not crow this day before you will deny me. Peter heard the word, but he really didn't hear the word. He certainly didn't remember it. He went about his business thinking, hey, I'm going to prove Jesus wrong. Woo! That very thought's scary, isn't it? I'm going to prove Jesus wrong. You can't prove Jesus wrong. His word is true and abides forever. Before the day's done, chapter 22, verse 60, Peter has boasted too much, prayed too little, acted too soon in the garden, cutting off the high priest's servant's ear. And he thought too late. Look at verse 60. But Peter said, man, I do not know what you're saying. Immediately while he was still speaking, the rooster crowed, went off like an alarm clock. And look at verse 61. And the Lord turned and looked at Peter. Ooh, it's hard to imagine that moment, isn't it? And we read that Peter remembered the word of the Lord. Oh, Peter, it's a bit late, son. You were told this and you denied it. Peter remembered the word of the Lord. Before the rooster crows, you will deny me three times. And Peter went out and wept bitterly. Peter wants to remind us. Peter wants to encourage us because Jesus has given him a ministry of strengthening the brothers, and we can learn at his expense. His lesson is know your Bible better. And when we talk about knowing the Bible, we're not just talking about accumulating the facts, all right? You might have a Timothy Award from Awana, but you know, who cares if you're not living it? Who cares if you're not remembering what you memorized and applying it each and every day? Peter knew, but he didn't know. And it brought such heartache. If only he had heeded the words of the Lord Jesus. Peter wants us to be aware of the mischief caused in our lives when we forget God's word. See, Bible knowledge does us no good if we do not remember it and live it. That's why we read in Psalm 19, verse 11, about the law of the Lord, which is perfect and converting the soul and opening the eyes and rejoicing the heart. And he goes on to say, and there is great reward in the keeping of it. There's only reward in keeping it. In fact, there's only joy in doing it. Isn't that James' argument in James 1, 22 to 25, where he tells us, hey, when it comes to God's word, there are those who hear it, don't do anything about it. There's those that hear it and do something about it, and those that do something about it are blessed. There's only blessing in the doing. Now, you got to hear before you can do, but you can hear and not do, so you've got to go the whole way through. That's what Paul drives at, doesn't he? In his letter in Ephesians chapter 6, verse 17, we looked at this in our series on the armor. And in Ephesians 6, verse 17, Paul tells us that we're to take up the sword of the Spirit, which is the word of God. So in our fight with Satan, in our desire to grow in our faith, the word of God's imperative. Now, here's what's interesting. You may never have seen this. There's two words in the Bible for the word of God. One is logos and one is rhema. The word logos is used, and when it's used, it speaks of the complete and replete revelation of God in its totality, the scriptures. But it's interesting, a second and lesser known word is used, rhema, which speaks of a particular saying, a particular word. Now, would you be interested to know what word Paul uses in Ephesians 6:17? He uses the word rhema. Nice. Certainly not denying we need all the word of God in the spiritual warfare. I think what he's saying, and it would play into this thing about Peter, when it comes to spiritual warfare, you better know your Bible and you better know particular parts of the Bible for particular temptations and trials you're going to go through. And you better remember that word. Classic example, Jesus is being tempted, right? And he's specifically tempted to serve Satan and not God. He's particularly tempted to turn stones in the bread. He's particularly tempted to jump off the temple pinnacle and make a big show. And Jesus rebuts the devil with three particular words from the book of Deuteronomy. He doesn't go from Genesis to Revelation. He sticks in one book and he gives Satan three rebuttals. You know what? We're going to serve the Lord God and him only will I serve. We're not going to live by bread alone, but by every word that proceeds from the mouth of God. You're not going to test the Lord your God. You know, we're not going to play games with glorious and sacred things. The rhema. Peter had a rhema. He had a word from God about his situation and he failed to remember it. And my friends, that's spiritual disaster. I love what Spurgeon says. Oh, that you and I might get into the very heart of the word of God and get that word into ourselves. As I have seen the silkworm eat into the leaf and consume it, so ought we to do with the word of the Lord. Not crawl over its surface, but eat right into it till we have taken it into our utmost parts. You've seen holes in leaves. The silkworm eats its way through that leaf. That's the way we've got to go through God's word, burrowing into it, taking it in. And then Spurgeon goes on to say this. I would quote John Bunyan as an instance of what I mean. Read anything of his and you will see that it's almost like reading the Bible itself. He had studied our authorized version, which will never be bettered, as I judge, till Jesus shall come. He had read it till his very soul was saturated with scripture. And though his writings are charmingly full of poetry so that he could give us Pilgrim's Progress, that sweetest of all prose, yet why this man is a living Bible. Prick him anywhere. His blood is bibline. The very essence of the Bible flows from him. He cannot speak without quoting a text. I love that. Bunyan had so imbibed his old King James, wasn't old back then. He was so into the Word of God and was so in him that when he writes, he just speaks with Scripture. When he prays with Scripture. You cut him and he bleeds the Bible. His blood is bibline. You know when there's some kind of murder or some controversy or crime going on in our country, autopsies follow. And then we get the reports from the autopsies. Well, drugs or heroin or whatever, amphetamines were found in their blood. I wonder what that spiritual equivalent is. But if a spiritual autopsy was done on John Bunyan, Spurgeon is saying that the report would come back, the Bible's in his blood. He's addicted to the Word of God. Cut him and he bleeds the Bible. I have a long way to go and so are you, but let's get about the business of becoming like John Bunyan. Remembering the Word of God, because if we don't remember it, if we don't think about it, if we don't have that rhema ready when the enemy comes, we're in trouble. Number five, here's the fifth encouragement. I've only got six. Failure is not final. This is another inspiring, instructing element of Peter's life. Because remember, he's the guy that did the big face plant, denied the Lord three times. I mean, he's in the hall of failures. He's right up there with the best in the Bible. He's a failure. But you can't take that word and use that to describe all of Peter, because God takes him, dusts him down, gets him back on his feet and pushes him forward. And when you get into the book of Acts, he's all over that book. He's dominating it. Failure is not final in the lives of those who know the Lord Jesus. Peter, Satan has asked to sift you. He will. And it's going to be a violent shaking. And you're going to lose your way. But I've prayed for you that your faith doesn't fail. And when, there's an anticipation, when you're restored, strengthen the brothers. There is such a thing as a spiritual comeback. Amen. Aren't you glad for that? I love that verse in Jonah 3, verse 1. The word of the Lord came to Jonah a second time. He didn't listen the first time, like Peter. And it came to him a second time. One of my favorite verses in the Bible when I was a young Christian was Psalm 37, 23 to 24. Though we fall, we shall not utterly be cast down, for the Lord upholds us with his right hand. And I like to illustrate that when the girls were small, only getting on their feet and wobbling around, when we were out for a little walk, you know, they'd walk a little and then kind of stumble, their legs would leave them. And I'd feel them going down, and it would just be a tug of my hand. I'd pull them up and swing them back onto their feet and would keep going. And that's kind of the way it would go all afternoon, you know. Down they'd go, up they'd come, and we'd keep walking. Down they'd go, up they'd come, and keep walking. I never let go of them. And I had the strength to swing them back up onto their feet. You've done that, and God does that. As he walks us home to heaven, down we go, up he gets us. Down we go, up he gets us. Love that. See, God takes returns on damaged goods. He's better than Walmart and Kohl's. And they're good, by the way. I'm amazed. In fact, a guy told me after I quoted that, he said his wife had taken him to Walmart five times, but they wouldn't take him back. But God takes returns on damaged goods, and Peter was damaged goods. And not one of us will get to heaven unscathed and unscratched. I don't know about you, but I've got bumps and bruises to prove that fact. I like what C.S. Lewis said, we shall all be muddy and tattered children by the time we get home. Right? Don't know how many times I went home with a hole in my trousers from soccer or mud all over my shirt because I'd fallen or scratches and scrapes from climbing fences into prohibited areas, whatever the case might be. And I'd come home almost every day as a boy and as a young teenager, muddy and tattered, and Mom would take me in. with the slap across the head, no doubt. But that's the way we're going to get home to heaven, muddy and tattered. God will take us back. God did that in the life of Simon Peter. Three times he denied him, and three times in John 21:15-19, Jesus will say, Simon, son of Jonah, do you love me? Come on back. If you're real, yes, I'm real, Lord. Are you real? Yes, I'm real, Lord. Then come back. I've got something for you to do. Feed my sheep. Wonderful. Again, to quote 1 Peter 5:10 from the NIV, he will, after a while of suffering, restore you and establish you. Isn't it true that the Christian life is really a series of new beginnings? I mean, this whole idea here about Jesus praying for Peter has often struck me. Peter had failed to pray for himself, but Jesus had not failed to pray for him. So thankful for that. I like 2 Timothy 2:13, write it down, you'll need it and you'll like it. When we are faithless, he remains faithful. Full. And Peter was faithless. Jesus remained faithful, and Jesus prayed for him, prayed for his fall, prayed for his sin. And when Peter would come back, he would forgive him. Why? Because if any man sins, we have an advocate with the Father, Jesus the righteous. An advocate is someone that speaks on your behalf. And Jesus is praying, and he's praying for Peter that his faith won't fail, praying for Peter that he will be restored. I love that Jesus is rooting for his return. I want you to think about it. If you've got a prodigal son, if you yourself are maybe in the far country and not sure if God will take damaged goods, Jesus is rooting for Peter's return. But I've prayed for you. In fact, I like what Philip Graham Ryken says about that little phrase. Satan's going to sift you, but I've prayed for you. Here's what he says. The word but puts everything that Jesus would do over and against everything Satan would try. Satan's going to sift you, but Jesus is going to pray for you. That's the antithesis. Satan was against Peter. Jesus was for him. Satan wanted to destroy him. Jesus promised to save him. Satan petitioned to have Peter for himself. Jesus prayed that Peter would hold on to him forever. That's so good to know. And so be encouraged by that. Jesus is rooting for us to return. And if we come broken and repentant and make a good faith effort to turn from our sin by his grace, he will forgive us and restore us and use us again. Now, here's an interesting thought before we move on. I want you to notice what Jesus didn't pray. Jesus didn't pray for escape. Jesus didn't pray for ease. He prayed for a faith that had been strengthened after the fall. And by the way, Peter's restoration was already being prayed for before he fell. How beautiful is that? And Jesus prays for strength for the fallen saint in his restoration, and then the recommission to follow. Peter needed to be humbled. Peter needed to be pruned. And I'm not saying the bad is good, but good can come from the bad. And Jesus didn't pray that he would escape the temptation. Jesus didn't pray for escape or ease. He prayed for strength and faith. And I think sometimes God lets us go through trials and breaks us as we even break ourselves against his word. Because on the other side of it, he can really use us. I mean, this is the ministry Peter's going to have. He's going to be an encourager, and he was good at it. And one of the reasons he was good at it, because of the pain he went through. He was humbled. He didn't trust himself as much after that. He learned something about himself he had never seen. He learned the depths of God's grace and the heights of God's love and the breadth of God's faithfulness in a way he had never experienced. You don't think he was the leader he was because of his brokenness? That's why Martin Luther said to the Protestant ministers of the Reformation, when it comes to the training of a minister, God uses his word, prayer, and temptation. He didn't say seminary, by the way, there. Not that that's not good, because he had one himself. He's just saying, hey, the greatest education is life. And sometimes the greatest education is our brokenness. and the temptations and trials we go through. Don't waste those. God won't. I love that. In fact, when I was in Martha's Vineyard on vacation just recently, one of the books I took with me was Charles Swindoll's book, Laugh Again. If you haven't read it, it's a good read. It's on the book of Philippians. And in it, he tells about sitting in a chapel at DTS, and he's taking notes, which he's often done, and he's heard hundreds of speakers, and he's written hundreds of sermon notes. But that day, he said, all of a sudden, he looked up, because Alan Redpath, who was preaching, who was the pastor of Moody Church in Chicago, an Englishman himself from the Keswick movement, said something that Swindoll said he never forgot. Here's what Alan Redpath said. When God wants to do something impossible, he takes an impossible man and crushes him. Very insightful and very true. When God wants to do something impossible, he takes an impossible man. Peter, blue-collar fisherman, limited education, really stuck on himself, but some innate gifts unique to his personality and background.

0: How do you explain that God did something impossible with an impossible man because he crushed him? Maybe God's crushing you. Embrace that, because fragrance can come from that. In fact, listen to Vance Havner. God uses broken things. It takes broken soil to produce a crop, broken clouds to produce rain, broken grain to give us bread, broken bread to give us strength. It's the broken alabaster box that gave forth the perfume. It is Peter weeping bitterly who returns to greater power and usefulness. He went out and wept bitterly, but his soul was washed in the weeping, and Jesus took him up and used him.
1: 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We hope you found encouragement in hearing that God will use your brokenness to do something that might seem impossible. 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I'm Wayne Shepherd, inviting you to join us again next time for more bold and clear Bible teaching from Philip DeCourcy here on Know the Truth. Today's program was produced and sponsored by Know the Truth Incorporated. Jesus said, "You shall know the truth, and the truth shall make you free."

0: The grass withers and the flowers fall, but the word of our God stands forever. 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Mike Harper, happy Saturday with Tom Pennington standing by. He's got the word unleashed at 2 o'clock after this from Bethany Bilson.
1: As the deer longs for streams of water, so I long for you, O God. I thirst for God, the living God. When can I go and stand before him? Day and night, I have only tears for food, while my enemies continually taunt me, saying, "Where is this God of yours?" My heart is breaking as I remember how it used to be. I walked among the crowds of worshipers, leading a great procession to the house of God, singing for joy and giving thanks amid the sound of great celebrations. Why am I discouraged? Why is my heart so sad? I will put my hope in God. I will praise him again, my Savior and my God. Now I am deeply discouraged, but I will remember you, even from distant Mount Hermon, the source of the Jordan, from the land of Mount Mizar. I hear the tumult of the raging seas as your waves and surging tides sweep over me. But each day the Lord pours his unfailing love upon me, and through each night I sing his songs, praying to God who gives me life. O God, my rock, I cry, why have you forgotten me? Why must I wander around in grief, oppressed by my enemies? Their taunts break my bones. They scoff, "Where is this God of yours?" Why am I discouraged? Why is

0: 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I will put my hope in God. I will praise Him again, my Savior and my God.
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3: 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While divine inspiration precedes human perspiration, it never abrogates or relegates it. God may give the increase, but we have still got to water and we have still got to plant. 1 Corinthians 3, verses 7 to 8.
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1: 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I'm Mike Harper. Greg Lundstedt is equipping the saints at 2:30. Tom Pennington with the word unleashed right now on The Well.
5: Nebuchadnezzar demands that they tell him both the dream and its interpretation. And he adds that his command is firm. It's certain. It's not going to change. If they failed to tell him both the dream and its interpretation, there would be two horrific consequences.
6: Welcome to The Word Unleashed with Tom Pennington. Tom is pastor teacher at Countryside Bible Church in Southlake, Texas. Hello again, I'm Bill Wright. Welcome to part two of Tom's series titled God's Plan for Human History. In our last program, Tom established that the book of Daniel completely demolishes the idea of a random universe by presenting the absolute sovereignty of God over the affairs of men. Today we'll look at Daniel chapter 2, where King Nebuchadnezzar's troubling dream exposes the hidden helplessness beneath his immense power. As the frantic king demands that his wise men reveal both the dream and its meaning under the threat of death, their immediate failure exposes the total insufficiency of human intellect and false religion. What about you, friend? When you face the storms and uncertainties of life, do you look to human experts and worldly philosophies for answers? Or do you bow before the only God who truly knows the future? Let's join Tom Pennington for more now, here on The Word Unleashed.
5: Look back at verse 4. Then the Chaldeans spoke to the king, parenthesis, in Aramaic, and now we change from Hebrew to Aramaic. O king, live forever. Tell the dream to your servants, and we will declare the interpretation. Now the wise men of Babylon were within their experience here. They were skilled in interpreting dreams. In fact, they actually, and history tells us this, they actually had manuals. They had manuals on the interpretation of dreams that explain the various symbols that could appear in dreams. And so if they knew the content of Nebuchadnezzar's dream, all they had to do was go pull the manual off the shelf and open it up and look at the different elements that were in his dream, and they could tell him its meaning. This is how it worked. Nebuchadnezzar knew that. They knew that. This was the world they lived in. Of course, they wouldn't have been right, but they wouldn't have known that. And Nebuchadnezzar would have been happy as he had before, living in his blissful ignorance. So it didn't matter. But Nebuchadnezzar's own fear and insecurity led him to distrust his advisors and actually to be hostile toward them. Look at verse 5. The king replied to the Chaldeans, "The command from me is firm. If you do not make known to me the dream and its interpretation, you will be torn limb from limb, and your houses will be made a rubbish heap." Wow, that's called not having job security. Nebuchadnezzar demands that they tell him both the dream and its interpretation. And he adds, using a Persian loanword, that his command is firm, it's certain, it's not going to change. In fact, if they failed to tell him both the dream and its interpretation, there would be two horrific consequences. Notice, first of all, they would be killed and dismembered. Literally, the Aramaic says, they will be made into limbs. This terrible practice was widespread throughout the ancient world, so this was not him just sort of making idle threats. Secondly, he says, their houses would be made rubbish heaps. Again, literally, the Aramaic says, their houses would be made into ruins, reduced to rubble. And in the ancient world, this usually involved not only the complete destruction of the building that was their house, but then turning their property into a dump for garbage and for human refuse. It became a latrine. That's his threat. Now, if you have read how Nebuchadnezzar treated Zedekiah in 2 Kings 25:7, where he killed all of his sons in front of his eyes and then put out his eyes and then bound him in bronze fetters. Or if you've read the next chapter where he throws three that he saw as bright and shining lights in his kingdom into a fiery furnace, heated hotter than even his soldiers could tolerate, then you know that these are not idle threats. He means it. And the kings of the ancient East meant it as well. In fact, Herodotus, the historian, tells us that about 100 years after Daniel, Darius I almost completely exterminated his corps of wise men. Nebuchadnezzar was given to anger, he was given to violence, and he would stop at absolutely nothing to get what he wanted. But why? Why this hostile response to his advisors, whom he has awakened and brought to his chambers in the middle of the night or early morning? Some have wrongly concluded that Nebuchadnezzar had forgotten his dream. It comes from a sort of vague expression in the Hebrew that the Authorized Version, the King James, translated as the idea that it had gone from his mind, that he'd forgotten it. That's not what the text says. The text never says that he'd forgotten this dream. In fact, read it again and you'll find that throughout the story, the wise men always assume that Nebuchadnezzar knows and just is refusing to tell them. And so they keep asking him to tell them. Now, why this hostile response? Again, remember the dream. A stone destroys Nebuchadnezzar and his kingdom. He's just been king for 2 full years, more if you count the ascension year and all of those things. So understand, it's a very short reign so far. But in a monarchy, what is the most common way that a king loses his throne? By a coup and assassination. Nebuchadnezzar would have been right to have feared this. In fact, 2 of the 3 Babylonian kings that came after Nebuchadnezzar were assassinated. And who are those, when there is a coup, when there is an assassination, who are those that are most often involved in that coup? Those closest to the king, those who are his most trusted advisors. Nebuchadnezzar, in not yet knowing the real interpretation of the dream, but having seen this image that represented him, that had his head, crashed by a stone and reduced to powder and blown away by the wind, he could easily and probably did assume that this was his own destruction pictured in this dream, that it was a prophecy of an impending coup and assassination, and he may very well have feared that some of his wise men were involved in the plot. And so he's happy to say, tell me the dream, tell me the interpretation, or you guys are toast. In verse 9, he even accuses them of a conspiracy and of lying to him. Again, I like what Sinclair Ferguson writes in his commentary. He says, the strife and conflict in Nebuchadnezzar's heart, which show him how little he can trust his own integrity, teach him enough to induce a fear that others similarly live for themselves and therefore cannot be fully trusted. In other words, it's Titus 3. Sinners are hateful and hating one another and are only pursuing their own advantage, and that's exactly how he's thinking about these advisors who stand in front of him. Here's a man who had plenty of power, but absolutely no peace. Just as he could be extremely harsh, he could also be extremely generous. Notice verse 6, here's the other side of it. But if you declare the dream and its interpretation, you will receive from me gifts. The Aramaic word is singular. You shall receive from me a gift and a reward and great honor. The implication here is that there was some understanding of what this gift and this reward would be. Perhaps it was promotion. Perhaps it was some sort of financial gift. Perhaps it was marriage to one of his daughters, whatever it was. It's understood to be significant and a great honor. And therefore, declare to me the dream and its interpretation. The first two words, gifts and a reward, offer material prosperity. The third offers public recognition and personal glory. Verse 7, they answered a second time. Now, again, read this with some sort of a sanctified imagination. And imagine you're these guys. You realize your king now thinks that you are in some sort of a cabal against him, that you're somehow his enemies, and you've been awakened in the middle of the night, and what he's asking for you to do is tell him not only the interpretation of his dream, which you're more than prepared to do, pull out your manuals, your trusty dusty manuals, and you're ready to go. He wants to know the dream itself. So, verse 7, they answered a second time and said, let the king tell the dream to his servants, and we will declare the interpretation. The king replied, I know for certain that you are bargaining for time, inasmuch as you have seen that the command from me is firm, that if you do not make the dream known to me, there is only one decree for you. Now, this is interesting. In fact, my kids always accuse me of being a bit of a geek and a nerd here, but I love this. Here we learn that one of our common English expressions actually dates to 2,500 years ago and Aramaic, because bargaining for time here is literally buying time, as in, you're just trying to buy time. That's exactly what he says. He says to them, listen, you are trying to postpone the fatal moment when your inability to tell me the dream and its interpretation becomes clear. You're trying to postpone it, and I'm not going to stand for it. He says, if you don't tell me the dream and its interpretation, there's only one decree for you. What's he talking about? Dismemberment of your body and destruction of your house. Your body becomes limbs, and your house becomes a latrine. Verse 9, here's why. For you have agreed together to speak lying and corrupt words before me until the situation is changed. Therefore, tell me the dream that I may know that you can declare to me its interpretation. Nebuchadnezzar accuses them of forming a cabal, a conspiracy, and using wicked lies to stall for time until somehow the circumstances have changed. He was absolutely confident that somehow this group would find a way to maneuver out of their difficult situation. But notice the key. He says, tell me the dream. In other words, tell me the content of my dream. Why? In order that I may know that you can declare to me its interpretation. The only way Nebuchadnezzar could know that their interpretation of the dream was right was if they could tell him the dream, because that would mean the gods had revealed his dream to them, and that means they would also be in a position to truly interpret its meaning. Verse 10, The Chaldeans answered the king and said, "There is not a man on earth who could declare the matter for the king, inasmuch as no great king or ruler has ever asked anything like this of any magician, conjurer, or Chaldean." Notice how they respond here. First of all, they said, listen, there's no human being that can do this. Secondly, no truly great king or ruler has ever asked this of his wise men. What they're really saying is, Nebuchadnezzar, you are being completely unreasonable. They're remarkably critical of Nebuchadnezzar for a man who has just threatened to dismember their bodies and make their houses latrines. Verse 11, "Moreover, the thing which the king demands is difficult." The Aramaic word is heavy or weighty. "And there's no one else who could declare it to the king except gods, whose dwelling place is not with mortal flesh." Now that is a remarkable admission. What they say to him is, listen, the gods know what you've dreamed, and they know what it means, but they don't live here with us, and they aren't telling us. Now, what's remarkable about that is, what was their job? To be in touch with the gods. They're saying, listen, gods aren't telling us. There's also another possibility with verse 11. You see the word gods? Both Aramaic and Hebrew use a plural form for the word God, whether they're talking about polytheism, many gods, or whether they're talking about the highest or the greatest of the gods. You see, even polytheists, even those who believe in multiple gods, believe in a supreme God who reigns alone above the others. I think it's very possible that the wise men of Babylon are admitting that only the supreme God, in their system Bel, can make this known. Verse 12. "Because of this, the king became indignant and very furious." Those words, indignant, very furious, are almost synonyms, but you get the idea. Daniel wants us to know he is red hot with anger. "And he gave orders to destroy all the wise men of Babylon," probably referring not to the entire empire, but rather to the city of Babylon itself. Now, notice the key words, "because of this." When his advisors told him that neither he nor they were God and could do what God does, because of this, the king became very indignant and furious. Why? What's the connection? What's the link? Why would that especially make him angry? It's because his real problem, and all sinners' real problem, is a deep-seated hostility toward God himself. You see, it was only when his advisors, the greatest intellectuals of his age, reminded him that they were all human, none of them were God, that he became furious. As we will learn, Nebuchadnezzar does have many virtues, but self-control is not one of them. His was the response of the German philosopher Friedrich Nietzsche, who famously said, "If there is a God, how can I bear not to be that God?" That's the real issue with Nebuchadnezzar. Nebuchadnezzar, and we're going to see this unfold in chapter 3, Nebuchadnezzar could not bear the thought of his own personal mortality and the temporary and fading nature of his own kingdom. Remember, in the image, he's just the head of gold, a fainting, fleeting figure on the pages of human history whose kingdom is absorbed in another. He cannot handle that. He has replaced, as Romans 1 says, he has replaced his knowledge of the true God for gods made in the image of the things God created. And as a result, you go down to the end of Romans 1, he is proud and violent. Verse 13. "So the decree went forth that the wise men should be slain, and they looked for Daniel and his friends to kill them." Nebuchadnezzar demanded imminent action. Those who received the king's orders, they began to assemble all of the wise men in the city of Babylon for what appears to be here a formal execution of all of them at one time. So they began to collect them for execution. You see, the events described in the first 13 verses are not merely there to lengthen the story or to provide a little color commentary. God intentionally shaped these circumstances to teach both his people Israel and the Babylonian captors three powerful lessons. I want you to capture these lessons from the first 13 verses. Lesson number one, the identity and power of the one true God. You see, God has chosen to reveal that he exists and that he has a plan for human history. And more than that, we're going to learn through this dream that he's chosen to tell us exactly what that plan is. Why? Well, there are a number of biblical reasons we could consider, but let me just give you one strategic reason God reveals what's going to happen before it happens. It is a divine apologetic. Prophecy about the future proves that Yahweh, the God of Israel, the God of Scripture, the Father of our Lord Jesus Christ, is the one true and living God who not only knows the future, but who directs and shapes it to his ends. I want you to turn to Isaiah. Isaiah chapter 46. Isaiah wrote about 120 years before the events we're studying in Daniel chapter 2. But Isaiah, by the work of the Holy Spirit, looked beyond Daniel's time to when the kingdom of Babylon would be destroyed. Daniel lived through those times, and Isaiah here describes how it would happen. Look at Isaiah 46. Here are the gods of Babylon. Bel has bowed down. Now again, remember, he's looking past the events of Daniel 2 to when Babylon is destroyed in Daniel chapter 5. Bel has bowed down. Nebo stoops over. Their images are consigned to the beasts and the cattle. The things that you carry are burdensome, a load for the weary beast. They stooped over. They have bowed down together. They could not rescue the burden, but have themselves. The gods of Babylon have gone into captivity. Listen to me, O house of Jacob, and all the remnants of the house of Israel, you who have been born by me from birth and have been carried from the womb. Now notice the contrast. He says, listen, Babylonians, you have to carry your gods, but I have carried my people. Even to your old age, I will be the same, and even to your graying years, I will bear you. I have done it. I will carry you, and I will bear you, and I will deliver you. To whom then would you liken me and make me equal and compare me that we should be alike? He says, what God is like me? The gods of the nations, the gods of Babylon, they have to be carried. I carry my people. Those who lavish, verse 6, lavish gold from the purse and weigh silver on the scale, hire a goldsmith and he makes it into a god. They bow down, indeed, they worship it. They lift it upon the shoulder and carry it. They set it in its place and it just stands there. It does not move from its place. Though one may cry to it, it cannot answer. It cannot deliver him from his distress. Remember this and be assured. Recall it to mind, you transgressors. Remember the former things long past. For I am God, and there is no other. I am God, and there is no one like me. So what distinguishes the true and living God from all the false gods of the nations, from the gods of Babylon? Here it is, verse 10. There's no one like me, declaring the end from the beginning. In other words, at the very beginning, I'm telling you what's coming. And from ancient times, things which have not been done, saying, my purpose will be established. He says, not only do I see what's going to happen, not only am I telling you what's going to happen, it's my purpose for it to happen. And I will accomplish all my good pleasure. And then he speaks of the man through who it'll be accomplished. We'll look at this later. It's Cyrus, calling a bird of prey from the east, the man of my purpose from a far country. Truly I have spoken. Truly I will bring it to pass. I have planned it. Surely I will do it. You see what God is saying? He's saying, look at the fact that I tell you what's coming and recognize that that is completely unlike the false gods of the nations. You have them made, you pay to have them made, you stand them up there, they do nothing, you carry them. Whereas I have carried you, and more than carry you, I have told you what's coming long before it came, because I am going to do it. Understand, when you read the book of Daniel, we're going to see prophecy after prophecy after prophecy. Understand what's happening. God is giving a divine apologetic that he is the one true and living God. There's a second lesson here in Daniel 2, and that is the weakness and worthlessness of false religion. The weakness and worthlessness of false religion. More than 100 years before God challenged the wise men of Babylon and their gods to deliver their nation from his power when he came in Daniel chapter 5. He says, deliver, go ahead, deliver yourselves from me by your power and your witchcraft. Look at Isaiah 47 and verse 10. This is to Babylon. Again, this is Isaiah 100 years before Daniel 2, looking past Daniel 2 to when Daniel 5 comes and Babylon falls. He says, you felt secure in your wickedness, and you said, no one sees me. Your wisdom and your knowledge, they have deluded you, for you have said in your heart, I am. You get the connotation there? And there is no one besides me. They're thumbing their nose at the true God. But evil will come on you, which you will not know how to charm away. He's talking now to the Chaldeans and the conjurers and the sorcerers. He says, you will not know how to charm away. The disaster will fall on you for which you cannot atone, and destruction about which you do not know will come on you suddenly. Stand fast now in your spells and in your many sorceries with which you have labored from your youth. Perhaps you will be able to profit. Perhaps you may cause trembling. You are wearied with your many counsels. Let now the astrologers, those who prophesy by the stars, those who predict by the new moon, stand up and save you from what will come upon you. Behold, they, that is the Chaldeans, the conjurers, they have become like stubble. Fire burns them. They can't deliver themselves from the fire that I'm going to bring. What's Isaiah doing? What's God doing? He's saying, look at the foolishness, the weakness, the worthlessness of false religion. When the time comes, they can't even save themselves. There's a third lesson buried in these verses, and that is the lostness and the emptiness of the fallen human heart. You see it in a man who is at the very top, and yet you see his heart. You see his soul. Isaiah said, there is no peace for the wicked, and you see it in the life of this man.
6: 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Today we saw that when human wisdom is pushed to its absolute limit, it falls completely empty. How does the true God respond when human capability fails? Well, next time, Tom looks at the unshakable reality that the God who rules history is also a God who speaks and reveals his secrets to his people. 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
1: 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Now, Greg Laurie, on why God allows suffering.
7: Have you ever wondered why God allows tragedy? Maybe it's hit you, something's happened. A call from the doctor with bad news. The unexpected death of a loved one like we've experienced. Just a personal struggle you're facing. You know, I think of the Apostle Paul. He was a man who walked with God, was used by God powerfully, but the Lord allowed in his life what he described as a thorn in the flesh. We don't know what that was, but it was so bad that he prayed about it all the time, and he asked the Lord to take it away. Some believe it was some kind of a physical problem. Of course, you know, Paul was beaten a bunch of times. It could have been an injury that resulted from one of those things. But whatever it was something physical. It was hard. He asked God to take it away. And here's what God said to him. My grace is sufficient for you because my strength is made perfect in weakness. Then Paul went on to say, so I'll boast in my weakness that God's power may be put on display. And you know, that's really true, because when you go through hardship, you're sometimes hoping that someone will have the right words to say to you to fix it. But here's what God effectively says, I will be with you. I mean, when Jesus said to Paul, my grace is sufficient for you, he was effectively saying, Paul, you need me. That's the answer, you need me. Let me put it another way. When you're in times of hardship, you cling to God more tightly than in other times, and you realize that the answer is God. A closer relationship with God, walking with God. David said, yea, though I walk through the valley of the shadow of death, I will fear no evil because you are with me. And I think it's a greater awareness of the fact that you need God, number one, and that God is with you, number two, and you cling to him, you rely on him. You're not so self-sufficient. You realize that only God is sufficient to get you through these things. Another reason God can allow suffering is so we can help other people. You know, Paul wrote, we comfort with the comfort we've been comforted with. And when you've gone through something and come through the other side, you can go to someone who's going through it and bring great words of encouragement. In effect, you've been given the right to address the subject because you've survived it or you're surviving it. And I think God can really use you to help someone else so they don't lose hope and know that there's light at the end of the tunnel. Look, here's the thing. We can pray, and sometimes God will remove our problems. Sometimes he'll heal us of that infirmity, but sometimes our problems don't go away. But God is still with us. Jesus said, I'll never leave you or forsake you. And we have a greater hope than just life on this earth. It's a life in heaven in the presence of God. For now, all of our questions are not answered. We all have questions as to why this happened, why that happened. But there'll come a day when we'll see God face to face and all of our questions will be answered. Until then, we need to walk by faith and we need to trust God and remember that his grace is sufficient for us.
8: 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And we hope you'll stick around at 3 o'clock for Jonathan Griffith's Encounter of the Truth. Now here's Greg Lundstedt equipping the saints on The Well.
9: What's the state of his work in your life? At home? At work? At church? What are your priorities? We're going to see today that if you're not about his business by his power and strength, you will be dissatisfied if you're a true believer. God will discipline you.
10: 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And our teacher is Greg Lundstedt, pastor of Equipping Bible Church. And Greg, keeping our priorities straight is a tall order, especially for those who may not know which things should be top priority.
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9: That he may be glorified through Christ Jesus Christ, to whom belongs the glory, dominion forever and ever. God is using the manifestation of the life of Christ in the church to bring about glory to himself. And that's the building project we are to be about. Let me ask you this. What's the state of his work in your life? At home? At work? At church? What are your priorities? We're going to see today that if you're not about his business by his power and strength, you will be dissatisfied if you're a true believer. God will discipline you. If you're not about serving him in his body, not some building, but in the body of Christ, you will be dissatisfied, as we will see. If you are saying in your heart of hearts, it is not time for me to be doing these things, and you know them, you'll be dissatisfied. And could God be saying to us, what is the condition of my house as he builds up the body of Christ through the word of God so that our lives would bring him glory? What is the condition of my house? I'd like to paraphrase what one pastor shares. He says, are you making excuses? Let me ask you, for those who've been believers for years, what have you done with the last 16 years of your life in Christ? Could you be saying the same thing? It's not time. You might be saying, yes, I should be serving the Lord God. I know I'm commanded to do that, but I've got these issues at work. I've got these issues at home. I should be devoted to the word and fellowship and prayer with the body of Christ, but boy, my schedule is so tight. Are you vouching God's providence? My family obligations, which God, I have to take care of my family. Got to take care of my work, so I can't do these other things. Matthew Henry writes, it's bad enough to neglect our duty, but to vouch God's providence for the patronizing of our neglect, it's terrible. Walt Kaiser writes, but to the one who wants to do what is right, the time is always present and available. So what God was saying to these Jews was their priorities were out of order. You're about your own business rather than his business. The reason why they came out of their exile was God sovereignly moved Cyrus, the king of Persia, to bring them to build the temple, and that was the only reason why they were brought forth, and they had set it down and they weren't working on it. And we have been delivered from sin unto God to bring him glory. That's the reason why God has saved us. We are to be about his business, not our own business. And I want to ask you, how are your priorities? Is your own household affairs more important than the body of Christ? Is your schedule more important than what the Lord would have scheduled for you? Maybe some of us are being convicted right now. How do we then correct these things? We need to listen to God's analysis. Thus says the Lord, first of all, God's the one that convicts us of our priorities being off. God's word convicts us. It is profitable, obviously, for doctrine, for reproof, that's exposing, for correction, that is making straight again, and for training in righteousness, that we would be adequate equipped for every good work. So have you heard in your heart of hearts through the word of God, thus saith the Lord, concerning your priorities? Think about it. How do you order your life as a believer in the Lord Jesus Christ? I'm not talking about those who don't know Christ. I tell you today, if you're not involved, as we have seen through the word of God, in serving Christ through the giftedness he has given you, your priorities are off. And God's a gracious God because he wants you to serve him. He wants you to be in the place where he has called you to be, that he would be glorified. So with that in mind, we need to first of all submit to his analysis. What does he say? This people says it's not time. Is God saying that to you? It's not time yet for me to do what I know I should do. Secondly, I believe he's going to help us understand as we consider our ways. Verse 5, back in Haggai chapter 1. Now therefore... He's revealed their problem. Now, therefore, thus says the Lord of hosts, consider your ways. You have sown much, but harvest little. You eat, but there is not enough to be satisfied. You drink, but there is not enough to become drunk. You put on clothing, but no one is warm enough. And he who earns wages to put into a purse with holes. Thus says the Lord of hosts, consider your ways. Now, therefore, in light of your priorities being off, consider your ways. This is an emphatic statement in Hebrew. Set your heart to your ways. Set your heart, that your mind, your heart and mind, the same thing, to your ways. Give your ways the utmost attention. He's speaking about how do you live your life, your day-to-day interactions, what's going on in your life, your way, the way you go. Give your ways the utmost attention and reflection. Now, I believe in context, it's not according to our own wisdom, it's according to His Word, as we will see. Look at your ways in light of what God says. In light of the Word of God, reflect upon them. And please do not make the terrible mistake of going away to consider your ways apart from the Word of God. We are not to lean on our own understanding. We need to recognize it's through God's wisdom that He brings about what He desires and sanctifies us. So consider your ways. Reflect upon your ways. Other pastor says the challenge he is expressing to them is think carefully on your ways. He says, literally, set your heart upon your ways, an injunction calling for the utmost degree of a reflection and attention. The demand for intention called here is that the people might understand the connection, as we will see, between the negligence of God's house and their lack of success in everyday life. He's going to say, look at what's going on. It's so important that we examine our ways in light of the Word of God. So what does he say here? Verse 6, you have sown much and harvest little. This is a farming culture. You eat, but there is not enough to be satisfied. You drink, but there is not enough to become drunk. You put on clothing, but no one is warm enough. It's a very interesting statement. And he who earns wages to put them into a purse with holes. You'd say, wait a second, it sounds like they're absolutely poor, doesn't it? But they're living in their paneled expensive houses. So how could this be? I think although they had sufficient wine, sufficient clothing, there was an overwhelming dissatisfaction. He says here, you put on clothing, but no one is warm enough. Certainly God, we'll see, was the one calling for a drought. He was causing them to suffer, but he was doing this and allowing this to happen for a reason. And I believe he's pointing to that overwhelming dissatisfaction with life. Nothing satisfies. When we're not following the Lord Jesus Christ and claiming to follow him, obviously, here in this sense, we're going to experience this. We're going to experience this. Another pastor writes, even though this book was written 2,500 years ago, it was very applicable to today. Haggai says, consider your ways. We need to consider our ways. We need to evaluate our lives to see if we are guilty of these things. We need to ask ourselves, am I dissatisfied with my life? Do I wish for a better paying job? Do I wish for a bigger, nicer house? Do I wish for a new car? Or whatever it might be. It's amazing how much effort, he writes, we put into these areas thinking they will satisfy, but they never do. You drink, but you don't have enough to become drunk. You put on clothing, but no one is warm enough. The wages you earn, you put in a pocket with holes. And I believe that there's a symptom here is dissatisfaction. It's a symptom of a greater problem. Their priorities were backwards. And this is where we need to do some soul searching. How are your priorities? Are you dissatisfied? You're trying anything and everything, whatever it is. It's not working. Because God is thwarting it if you're truly his child. Are you dissatisfied? We know this on small and large levels. We know, for those of us who are walking with the Lord, we know when we're slightly pulled off the Lord. We know that where we get into these areas where we're slightly, and it's just empty. I'm not talking about outright sin. I'm talking about maybe our priorities are off. We try to do things to satisfy ourselves, and they don't work. And the Lord is graciously showing his children what he has called them to do. Now notice we have an interlude in verse 8 where he says, here's what I want you to do, basically. Verse 8, go up to the mountains, bring wood, and rebuild the temple that I may be pleased with it and be glorified, says the Lord. Go, bring, rebuild. Be about the work that he delivered them to do. And why are they to do this? To please and glorify God. Folks, we are the temple of the living God. built on the foundation of the apostles and prophets. We are to be about his business. If you are here, it is for him, not for you. We're not to live our lives the way we used to live them, for our own will, but for the will of God. And the will of God for you, if you are truly his, is to serve the living God. Obviously, as I shared before, some people can serve with bad hearts. I'm not talking about that. But I want to ask you, is his work a priority for you? We saw it in 1 Peter. Whoever serves, let him serve the strength that God supplies. Whoever speaks as the oracles of God, that God would be glorified. What should be our priority? For them, it was finishing the physical temple. And I believe for us, biblically speaking, throughout we see it should be about the building up of the body of Christ for the glory of Christ, so that he will be pleased and glorified. So we've seen one symptom, a lack of contentment. Pockets with holes, empty holes. Clothing on, but still cold. In verse 9, he says, you look for much, and behold, it comes to little. When you bring it home, I blow it away. Who is making their much into a little? It's God. God's doing it. I blow it away. God is taking full credit for the situation that is bringing about their dissatisfaction. He's saying, consider your ways. Think about your life. Place your heart upon your life in light of the word of God. If you look at it closely, you'll see that I am disciplining you, as we will see. And we need to see that. And so many people in the body of Christ are experiencing the discipline of God, and they don't know it. They're not considering their ways. And maybe we are guilty of that too. We are often unwilling to acknowledge that the lack of satisfaction and joy in our lives is an evidence of God's discipline in our lives. We are to be fully, wholeheartedly about his work, not half-heartedly. And when we're not, we're going to be disciplined, because God is a good God. And this is where, on a side note, so many churches and Christian radio shows go wrong, where they attempt to address the difficulties in life, these areas which there might be dissatisfaction, with the world's ways rather than with the Word of God. I never, ever have heard anyone in these type of shows say, go to the Word of God and examine yourself to see if you're walking rightly with the Lord. And that's what we're to do. That's what we're to do. Now, why were they being disciplined as we finish up here? Verse 9, you look for much, behold, it comes to little. When you bring it home, I blow it away. Why, declares the Lord of hosts? Because my house, which lies desolate, each one of you runs to his own house. You're about your own business rather than my business. So I'm blowing it all away so that you will turn, as we will see. Some say, why would a loving, gracious God deliberately mess with his children's lives in such a negative way? Doesn't he want only good for us? I would say to my misguided brother and sister, his word has the answer. Proverbs chapter 3 clearly shares it. Proverbs 3:11, my son, do not reject the discipline of the Lord or loathe his reproof. For whom the Lord loves, he reproves. Even as a father, the son in whom he delights. And we have this passage quoted in Hebrews chapter 12. Hebrews chapter 12, verse 4, speaking of the issues that had brought about the difficulties in the Hebrews and pointing to Christ and how he endured, says, you have not resisted to the point of shedding blood in your striving against sin, and you have forgotten the exhortation which is addressed to you as sons. You forgot that God disciplines. You forgot it. And maybe some of you have forgot that God disciplines his children, and your dissatisfaction in life, he wants you to consider your ways to see if he is disciplining you. My son, do not regard lightly the discipline of the Lord, nor faint when you are reproved by him. For whom those whom the Lord loves, he disciplines, and he scourges every son whom he receives. It is for discipline you endure. That's that training that God uses through his discipline. And he says here, God deals with you as sons. For what son is there whom his father does not discipline. But if you are without discipline, of which all have become partakers, then you are illegitimate children and not sons. Furthermore, we had earthly fathers to discipline us, and we respected them. Shall we not much rather be subject to the Father of spirits and live? For they disciplined us for a short time as seemed best to them, but he disciplines us for our good, that we may share in his holiness. All discipline for the moment seems not to be joyful, but sorrowful. But to those who have been trained by it, afterwards it yields the peaceful fruit of righteousness. What a difference than being dissatisfied, right? The peaceful fruit of righteousness. Are you being disciplined? Examine your ways. What does it look like for them? Let's skip up to verse 10. Therefore, because of you, the sky has withheld its dew, and the earth has withheld its produce. I called for a drought on the land, on the mountains, on the grain, the new wine, the oil, on what the ground produces, on men, on cattle, on the labor of your hands. You know, when you're not about the Lord's business, God just shuts it down. And he's doing it here because he loves them. Therefore, because of you, verse 10, you. Misplaced priorities, because of you. A gracious God was making everything empty, vain, and dry. All the labor of your hands, the whole nine yards. Let me ask you, is your life empty, vain, and dry? Consider your ways in light of the Word of God. Now the pastor writes, note, the Lord takes full credit for arranging that our self-centeredness will prove dissatisfying. Praise the Lord for that, right? Consider his analysis. Do you know why you're not happy? I called for a drought. I blew away all the works of your hands. Everything you're doing, you do, I'm making unsatisfying. I'm going to make you unhappy living for yourself. I take responsibility, says the Lord. Give careful thought. And what should we conclude if our souls are dry and our hearts are unsatisfied? Consider your ways. Maybe we're being disciplined. Well, what do we do if we realize, wow, I'm being disciplined? We're going to see in the book of Haggai that we should go out and obey. And we're going to see when we go out and obey, we're going to be tempted to be discouraged, and God will deal with that in chapter 2. And we're going to see when we go out and obey that God will start to address sins in our lives, and we'll see that in chapter 2 also. And we'll see that God is using all of this for glorification of his son, Jesus Christ. So right now, today, if you're being disciplined, consider these Proverbs, and I'm going to read these for you. Proverbs 12, verse 1. Whoever loves discipline loves knowledge, but he who hates reproof is stupid. Proverbs 13, 1. A wise son accepts his father's discipline, but a scoffer does not listen to rebuke. Proverbs 13, 18. Poverty and shame will come upon him who neglects discipline, but he who regards reproof will be honored. A fool rejects his father's discipline, Proverbs 15, 5, but he who regards reproof is prudent. Proverbs 15, 32, he who neglects discipline despises himself, but he who listens to reproof acquires understanding. Proverbs 19, 20, listen to the counsel and accept discipline that you may be wise the rest of your days. Proverbs 19, 27, and listen to this. Cease listening, my son, to discipline, and you will stray from the words of knowledge. Unless the Lord builds the house, they who labor, labor in vain. Is your life vain? Maybe your priorities are not glorifying and pleasing Christ by obeying him. We've been exhorted to consider our ways today in light of what God says. And I want to ask you, does your life exhibit any of the symptoms of misplaced priorities? And if you're following the Lord God, you know this on small scales every day as we just get distracted to little areas that are not maybe bad, but they're not about what the Lord wants us to do. And we know that emptiness. But maybe on a large scale, you're recognizing that you are dissatisfied. Your life is vain and empty. And some of you are in a continual state of dissatisfaction and emptiness. And could it be that you have never truly repented of your sins and trusted in Christ Jesus as Savior? God's a gracious God who sent his son Jesus to die for our sins. And if you repent of your sins, trusting in Christ Jesus as Lord, whoever calls upon the name of the Lord will be saved. I exhort you to consider your ways. Are they continually, habitually sinful?

0: 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And Greg, as we wrap up today's broadcast, you asked us to ponder this question. Is what I'm doing pleasing and glorifying God? I guess my question back to you then is, how do we measure that?
1: Well, Dave, the fact is we measure that by our Spirit-led, dependent obedience to His Word. And this true obedience can only come from an understanding of God's Word in the context of faith in the same God who enables us to obey His Word. Hebrews chapter 11, verse 6 reveals that it is impossible to please God apart from faith. But as we allow God's Word to work in our hearts, to guide our thoughts, Christ will enable us to obey what He says as we walk by faith.
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2: 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You are going to be glad you heard Clint Pulver's Be a Mr. Jensen.
3: I have a lot of memories from when I was a child. One that's always stuck out to me, though, was when I was about 10 years old, and I was in school, and I struggled. And I didn't struggle with English, math, or science. I struggled holding still. And I would try to listen and focus and process ideas, but I couldn't help myself. And then, to be honest, I would sit there and then I would just start tapping. And the students in the class would look at me and they'd say, "Hey, stop tapping." A lot of the time, I didn't even realize I was doing it. And then eventually even the teachers got after me and they would yell at me and they'd say, "Clint, you have to stop tapping." It got so bad that I got sent to the principal's office for tapping. And he said to me, "Okay, maybe when you go back to class, just try sitting on your hands." And so I did. I went back to class, and when I felt myself starting to tap, I did this. I sat on my hands. And that worked for about 5 seconds. One time I was tapping in class, and my teacher, Mr. Jensen, he looked at me and he yelled. And he said, "Clint, stay after class." And I thought to myself, this is it. I am done. Now, I've always been the type of person that believes that a single moment in time can change a person's life. And this was one of those moments for me, and I will never forget it. And so I was sitting there with Mr. Jensen and an empty classroom. And he walked past me and he sat next to his desk and he said, "Clint, come here, I want to talk to you." And as he looked me right in the eye, he said, "Now, I need you to know something, you're not in trouble. But I do have just one question that I have to ask you." He said, "Have you ever thought about playing the drums?" And in that moment, Mr. Jensen, he leaned back and he opened the top drawer of his desk. And he reached in and he pulled out my very first pair of drumsticks. And he held them in his hands and he looked at me and he said, "Hey, Clint, you're not a problem. I think you're a drummer."

0: was paid for with drumsticks in my hand. Just because of a single moment in time when somebody believed in me and he saw something in me that I didn't even see within myself. And from that moment, I learned that there's a difference between being the best in the world and being the best for the world.
1: 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Absolutely.
2: 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There was not a dry eye in that place.
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6: There is blessing attached to being a hearer whose hearing of the word has changed their life. 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
7: Welcome to Encounter the Truth with Jonathan Griffiths. We're continuing our series, Doers of the Word, and our message today is called Pure Religion. Jonathan, one of the things that I think we hear a lot about in some evangelical circles is that it is not our works that save us. And so one of the things that maybe we can then begin to think is that our works are really not all that important. But I hear James saying, no, your works do count for something.
8: This is a great burden of James in his letter to emphasize the fact that true faith will be expressed in a changed life. And I think he wants to counteract this error, this wrong thinking that suggests that if I've made a declaration of faith, what happens next in my life is irrelevant. And James will want to say, no, if you've made a declaration of faith and if the Lord Jesus has changed your heart, then he will change your life. That change may not be immediately overwhelmingly evident, but over time, there will be evidence of the transforming work of Christ in your life. And James really wants to drive that home for us. And I think it's an important message because I think we've probably all come across this. Maybe we've thought this, you know, we write our name in a Bible saying, I've made a decision, you know, September the 3rd, 1972, and therefore all is fine between me and God. But if someone has made a declaration of faith in 1972, and since 1972 has given the Lord Jesus precious little thought and has lived in ways that give no evidence of faith in action, faith in life, then there are real questions there to ask about the nature of that faith and that profession. And James really wants to encourage us to face up to these issues and think about them really hard.
7: We're going to do that today directly from God's Word. So if you have a Bible, grab it. Join us in James chapter 1. We're looking at verses 22 to 27 today as we begin a message called Pure Religion. Here is Jonathan.
6: James sets before us this very unsettling possibility that we might deceive ourselves when it comes to the matter of our religion. We might imagine and sincerely believe that we have a true devotion to God, an authentic religion, but James says we need to be very, very careful. It is possible in this matter to be self-deceived. Beware religious self-deception, James warns us. Now, the essence of the danger, says James, is this. We might be those who hear God's word, but do not carry through and do what it says. And such people, he warns us, do operate in this fog of religious self-deception. Now, this is very interesting. It's perhaps surprising. If you were with us last time and you've been tracking through James chapter 1 with us, you'll remember that James has warned us not to be those who do without hearing. He called us to be slow to speak and slow to anger, slow to two types of action, but quick to hear. But having given us that earlier warning, James now calls us not to be those who hear without then doing. This mention of the possibility of self-deception is a little unsettling, and I think it's meant to be unsettling. James's business with us today is to unsettle us. None of us wants to be deceived. Of course, we don't. But James is touching upon a kind of self-deception, which I think is a very real danger for us here. In a previous message, you may remember, we thought about two imaginary patrons of a rather smart gym. Both would go to this gym at 6 in the morning before work. Both would view themselves as kind of gym people. But one would regularly get rather sidetracked and find his way into the cafe where there would be a nice cooked breakfast, 3 eggs, bacon, toast, all the sides, nice cooked breakfast and a crisp newspaper awaiting him. The other would head straight to the exercise machines and put in a good hour of work. Both would then make their way to the office to work and tell their friends and their colleagues that they had been at the gym that morning. But the patron who spent his time in the restaurant was actually, of course, self-deceived. He wasn't a gym person in any real sense. He wasn't an athlete in any true respect. Now, here we have a pretty clear concept, I think, a pretty strong understanding of the gospel truth, and this is gospel truth, that we are saved not by anything that we do, but by believing in Jesus and the message of what he has done for us at Calvary. We are saved by grace through faith and not through our own works. That is pure gospel. That is gloriously true, I might add. It is the basis of our hope. And for us who have been schooled in the gospel and grounded in the gospel, we can sometimes extrapolate from that truth the idea that how we behave, what we do or do not do, simply doesn't matter anymore in the sight of God. We are saved by grace through faith, not through our works. And so our actions, our behavior, our works, they are functionally irrelevant. All that matters is that we hear the word and believe the word, full stop, conversation finished. But James is deeply concerned, and this is really a core emphasis of the letter. James is deeply concerned to say to us that real faith, genuine faith, saving faith, is a faith that acts upon what has been said in the Word of God. It is a faith that impacts our behavior in such a way that our behavior over time will be transformed. That changed behavior, it does not save us. No, not at all. It is not the basis of our salvation. But the changed behavior does give evidence of the fact that we have been saved. And James sees the danger very, very clearly. He wants to warn us. He's at pains to warn us. It is possible to imagine that simply because we have heard the message, and of course, he has been calling us to hear the message, it is possible to imagine that simply because we have heard the message, we are in a good place spiritually. All is fine between us and the Lord. And James says, watch it. James says, be careful. Be doers of the word, not hearers only, deceiving yourselves. We prize the word, the preaching of the word, the hearing of the word. We're here today listening now, investing this time because we think it's important to hear the word of God on a regular basis. You personally have set aside time today to listen because you recognize that this is a true priority. But you know, as I reflect upon this, it strikes me that James doesn't need to give this warning to a people who don't care about the word, who won't listen to the words. No, there would be another warning for such people, But I'm so struck that verse 22 is actually very much a warning for us, for people like us. And I take it that the danger of which he speaks is a very real danger. James illustrates the danger for us using an image from everyday life. The image is that of a person looking at himself or herself in a mirror. In those days, probably we're talking about a sheet of highly polished metal, polished to a high enough sheen that it would be possible to see one's reflection in it, even if in a kind of hazy way. And notice with me what James says, verse 23. For if anyone is a hearer of the word and not a doer, he's like a man who looks intently at his natural face in a mirror. For he looks at himself and goes away and at once forgets what he was like. Now, I don't know if you do this kind of thing. Maybe verse 23 sounds unrealistic and rather far-fetched to you, but I have to confess, I can absolutely imagine doing what is described here in practical terms. It's a bit embarrassing, but I don't know how many times I've gone around the house, and my family will attest to this, spending considerable amounts of time looking for a pair of sunglasses that was perched atop my head the entire time that I was looking for it. Or similarly, searching around in my office in the car for a cell phone that was actually in my back pocket the entire time that I was looking for it. Going down to the basement on a mission to retrieve something from the storage room, getting down there, turning on the light, and then standing there in a state of utter bewilderment, wondering what it is. Does anyone else do that? This is getting quite embarrassing. Okay, I'm glad. Thank you. Thank you for making me feel just a little bit less awkward. I'm sure it's a concerning sign of something. We won't linger on that. But when James describes the person who looks in the mirror and forgets immediately what he saw, I am tracking with him just a little bit. I can imagine it. The idea, I think, is of a person who goes to the mirror to see, you know, if their hair was tidy or if they had the remnants of lunch on their chin, to check if there was anything in their appearance that needed sorting out before that important meeting, before that social occasion, who then steps away from the mirror and immediately forgets what they saw and observed. Maybe the mirror highlighted the fact that there was a problem, something untidy, you know, a dollop of ketchup on the chin, hair sticking up, something like that, but then immediately forgets the nature of the problem and does nothing to resolve it. Now, that's the person who looks into the Word of God, intently into the Word of God, sees truths that are there that require personal action, sees the Word highlighting some sin in his own life, in her own life, the dollop of ketchup on the chin, rather embarrassing, that needs to be taken care of, the messy hair that just needs sorting out before entering into polite company, sees it in the Word, and then immediately walks away and forgets. And of course, it's easy enough to do that, isn't it? Easy to be distracted, unconcerned, inattentive, consumed by other things in life. And James knows it. But he sets before us the alternative, the better way, the way of blessing, verse 25. But the one who looks into the perfect law, the law of liberty, and perseveres, being no hearer who forgets, but a doer who acts, he will be blessed in his doing. In contrast to that person who looks into the Word and then forgets what he sees, the person who looks into the perfect law of God, the law of God brought into perfect fulfillment in Jesus and the gospel. I think that's what's being spoken of here. The law that brings liberty in Christ because it's fulfilled in the gospel, freedom and forgiveness and life in him. The one who looks into that law, the perfect law of liberty, and perseveres, who acts upon what is there, what he sees, what she reads, who follows through on what she finds, such a person will know the blessing of God.
7: 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And we're going to pause here, but we'll get back to this message in just a moment. You know, we live in a time when there's a lot of churches doing online services. Maybe yours is doing that. Or you got into the habit of watching another church's online service during the pandemic, and you're wondering, well, why do I need to go back to my church? Why do I need to go to church at all if I can just simply watch it online? Well, Jonathan's written a book about this called Gathered for Good, and he offers a path that calls Christians to gather. As believers, he reminds us that God's design for our lives is to gather to serve, to give, to commit, And he gives several other reasons that are discussed powerfully. Above all, though, God's gift to his people is that gathering is for our own good. We'd love to send you a copy of Jonathan's book as our way of saying thank you for your financial support this month. 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Again, here is Jonathan.
6: It's interesting to me that the contrast that James draws here to the person who looks and forgets is not simply the person then who looks and acts. That's not quite the contrast. But the person, you notice, verse 25, who looks and perseveres. Very interesting. Perseverance is key here, and I think that's very, very insightful. You see, the problem we face, you and I face, in acting upon what we see in the Word, much of the time it is fundamentally a problem of perseverance. At least that's my experience. You know, we never open our Bible. We never come to the preaching of the Word of God. We never approach the Word thinking, you know, I'm reading this, hearing this with the express intent of ignoring what I discover. I've come to church today. I got myself out of bed. I got dressed. I tidied up. I'm here on a Sunday morning. I've come in order that I can listen and immediately forget the Word of God. You know, we wouldn't come in the first place if that's what we were planning on and thinking of, if that were our attitude. We wouldn't open our Bible in the first place if that was what we had in mind. No, we normally come with the intention of taking seriously what we see and what we hear. But our problem is so often one of carrying through in a consistent way. It's the problem, if you like, of perseverance, mental perseverance in paying attention to what the Lord says and thinking carefully about how it applies to us, what it means for me. Spiritual perseverance, to pray through what we've seen, to internalize it, then to cry out to the Lord for the help of His Spirit to put it into action because we can't do it on our own. Emotional perseverance, to work through the discomfort, and it is uncomfortable, to work through the discomfort of having our sin exposed by the Word of God and grieving over that sin. So often what happens is, you know, we open our Bible with good intentions first thing in the morning. And I doubt I'm the only one who finds this, but maybe you're discovering all kinds of unsettling things about me and my mental capacity. But anyway, we open our Bible with good intentions in the morning. We get two or three verses in and mentally we've lost the train of thought. The coffee hasn't quite kicked in sufficiently, and it's all a bit too much for so early on in the day. And soon we find we've just kind of skim read to the end of the chapter to say we've done it. We've closed our Bible without taking anything in. It happens all too easily. Or we sit in church and hear the preaching of the Word of God, and in the kindness of God, something that's said, something in the Word, just touches our heart, highlights an issue of sin for us, and for that moment of hearing, for that special moment of hearing, we are resolved, aren't we, to go home and to pray it through and to deal with it. Resolved to go and make some changes. This is going to be different this week. Going forward, resolved to give up that particular sin. I'm done with that. It's over now. Resolve to witness to that friend or neighbor who you've known for a decade but haven't breathed a word about the Lord Jesus to them. Resolve to be more diligent and disciplined in helping the family spiritually, whatever it is. And by the time we've sung that closing hymn, the thought is gone, evaporated as the dew of the morning. The resolve, it's evaporated, and our thinking has turned to Sunday lunch and to Monday morning's jobs. It takes perseverance to listen and to listen carefully, to work out the implications and the applications for me personally, to pray those things through and then to follow through on them. It is fundamentally a matter of perseverance. And at this point, I think we just have to do the obvious thing. We have to pause. We've got to stand back. We've got to ask the obvious pressing question, and it's this: how am I doing? How are you doing in persevering in listening to the Word of God in such a way that the Word of God is actually translating into action and change in my life? How are you doing with that? How is that going for you at the present time? How well am I persevering in studying the Word carefully enough that I actually am understanding what it says, not just skim reading it? How well am I persevering in the hard spiritual work of listening to the Word and then searching my own heart and evaluating my own life and seeing where the gaps are, seeing where I fall short, to see where I need to change or where I need to grow? How well am I persevering in that hard practical work enabled by the Spirit of God, that disciplined work of putting the Word of God into practice on a Monday morning at my school or my workplace, on Tuesday evening at my home with my children, on a Friday night with a hockey team, or whatever it is you do throughout the week, in my interactions and my conversations and my time on my own? How am I doing with that? How are you doing with it? Am I persevering in this in such a way that I am not merely a hearer of the Word who quickly forgets how easy that is, but actually a doer of the Word who perseveres in that doing? It's a searching question. And James makes it clear that it's a pressing question. Remember, he's warned us of the possibility of being self-deceived, the possibility of viewing ourselves as religious in an authentic sense, truly devoted to God, sincere in our devotion to Him and all the rest, but being self-deceived because although we may give time to listening to the Word of God, there's little substance to our claim to follow the Lord Jesus because we don't take His words seriously enough to put it into action in our lives. Our lives are not being transformed by the Word. So our claim to authentic religion is ringing hollow. At the end of the day, James tells us we miss out on the blessing of God if that's the way things are for us. Notice it there at the end of verse 25. The doer who acts will be blessed in his doing. There is blessing attached, a divine blessing attached to being a hearer whose hearing of the Word has changed their life. There is a blessing attached to that, and here I think is why such a person is giving evidence of salvation. That's ultimately the point. True faith is faith that leads to life change. True faith is a faith that works, and true faith leads to the blessing of God in the end, even the blessing of eternal life. Having issued this warning against self-deception, James then drives the message home in very practical terms by giving us a profile of worthless religion. He'll then follow on with a profile of religion that's pure in God's sight, but first the profile of worthless religion, and it's here in verse 26. If anyone thinks he is religious and does not bridle his tongue but deceives his heart, this person's religion is worthless. Here we are back again to this idea of self-deception. We saw it in verse 22. It's possible to deceive ourselves with respect to our religion, thinking that we're genuine and sincere when in fact we are not, thinking that we're just fine with God, everything's good, when nothing could be further from the truth. And so here it comes up again. We might think we're religious people. We listen to the Word. We attend church. We participate on some level. We pay attention to the preaching. We stay awake for the entire sermon. We're involved in Bible study. We have our personal devotional time. We think we're hearing the Word. We think of ourselves as religious in the best sense of the word. But James says, your hearing of the Word of God is of no worth because it is not leading to action. And here is a core example of an action that we fail to do. We might fail to bridle our tongue. And we think, oh, James, that, why did you have to choose that one? That's so uncomfortable to think about that. So challenging.
7: 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And Jonathan, who'd you write this book for?
9: Well, it's written with a number of different types of people actually in mind. The book itself casts a biblical vision for what it is to be part of the local church and to participate in the life of the local church. And I've got a few different people in mind for the book, and this may be you as a listener. This may just apply to you. There will be some who are believers in Jesus Christ, but who are not at the present time committed to involvement in a local church. Maybe you're listening to podcasts and radio broadcasts, which is great. Maybe you're watching services online, but you're not actually part of a local church. And maybe you need some convincing as to why it is important to be part of a local church. Maybe you're asking that question. You know, you're being fed and encouraged by different resources and you have friends who are Christians, but church itself, you can't see why. Well, I think it's a good question. You know, why? Why is it important? This book strives to give an answer from the scriptures. For others, you're involved in the life of the local church and you're giving and you're serving and you're participating, but you don't have a clear understanding biblically why it is you're doing these things and why you ought to continue doing them. And I trust that this book will be a refresher and an encouragement to say, yes, I'm all in the life of the local church, and I want to redouble my efforts to serve God's people here. I trust that'll be an encouragement. And then I think for the Christian leader, for the pastor, for the teacher, for the elder, who's trying to encourage others under their care to make a real commitment to the life of the local church, and you're trying to think through, well, how do I argue for this from Scripture? What's the biblical basis for this? And how do I cast a vision for the people under my care? I trust that this book will be a guide and a resource for you to enable you to do that as a shepherd, as a leader.
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5: 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This is The Well, the voice of life, with Mark Jobe's Bold Steps on the way. Right now, here's Philip DeCourcy with a Grow in Grace prayer.
10: Father, thank you for our time in the Word, rich as usual. We have mined a new vein of Scripture, and we've come away with gospel gems. We've been reminded that Christianity is an all-sufficient relationship with an all-sufficient Christ. Oh God, forgive us for falling short of the grace of God. Forgive us for barrenness and unfruitfulness. Help us to become more than conquerors. Help us not to be underachievers. Help us to grow in grace. We can, because Christ has given us all things that pertain to life and godliness. We don't need to live beneath the circumstances. We can live above the circumstances. Thank you for the promises. Help us to write our name on a verse and cash it in by faith and come to know the power of God through the power of obedience to the Word of God, which is living and powerful. And Lord, thank you for this promise of participating in the life and likeness of God. Even so, come, Lord Jesus. We're tired of the mismanagement, tired of the mess, tired of the tears, the death, the heartache, the abuse that marks this world. And it will never be fixed until Jesus comes and His government rules over every government. Even so, come, Lord Jesus.
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12: 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I love Revelation 4:1-3, where John is called up into heaven and he sees a throne, and there's one who sits on that throne. 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
14: I want you to be able to help out someone that's in need and say, no, I can't help them out because I owe so much, I have nothing left over to give. I want you to live in a place where you have enough to meet your own needs, left over to save, to give, and enjoy what you have. Is that what you want as well?

0: Welcome to Bold Steps Weekend with Mark Jobe, Senior Pastor of New Life Community Church and President of Moody Bible Institute in Chicago. I'm Wayne Shepherd, and today we're continuing a very important lesson about a subject that so many of us struggle with, and that's money. For some, it's an idol, and for others, it can be a major source of pain and stress. But Mark, you're helping us realize that God doesn't expect us to figure this out on our own.
1: No, you know, God has a lot to say about how we manage our money. And again, sometimes we hear just about giving, which is very important, but we don't hear enough about managing our resources as well. And again, Scripture has a lot to say about that. And so I think these messages are going to really speak to some people's life, especially towards the beginning of the year as you're creating your budgets.
0: Yeah, let's start the year right, huh? With that set up, let's go ahead and dive into part two of Mark's message, The Pie is Bigger Than What You Think.
2: When I fear God, it means I listen to his ways. Proverbs chapter 9, verse 10 says, the fear of the Lord is the beginning of wisdom, and the knowledge of the Holy One is understanding. When you fear God, you will want to know what God says. Let me describe it this way. It's like when, well, you're driving down I-55. The speed limit says 55. You're going 85. You see some blue lights ahead. You don't have your glasses on, so you're not sure if it's a cop car or a taxi. Boy, don't you hate it when you can't tell, is that a cop or a taxi? Well, I know some of you have stopped, gone real slow when a taxi was back there, and then, it's just a taxi, and then you step on it. Now, you're going 85. You could get in an accident. You don't have your seatbelt on. You have your phone on, and you're texting. This is bad for your health. But the fact that you see a cop ahead, and you see the lights, you fear the law, so you slow down, you get your belt buckle, you click it on, and you turn off your phone. Why? Because you fear the law in a healthy way. It's good for you to fear the law because you know the consequences to your life. And the fact that you fear the law and don't disregard them is healthy for your life. The same is true of the fear of God. Now, I've been working on that whole driving thing and speed thing, and I had an experience a couple of years ago. I was driving. It happened to be a Sunday morning. I was on my way to church. I was going kind of fast, and I saw a cop car right behind me. I was like, oh, no. I pulled over. He pulled up behind me. I rolled down my window, and I got my driver's license and my insurance card. I rolled down the window and gave it to him and looked at him, and I thought, boy, this guy looks familiar. And he looked at me, and he said, Pastor? I said, yeah. He said, Pastor, you gotta slow down. I said, yeah, I was on my way to church. And then he said something, he left me, you know, he said, I think he did it on purpose. He said, okay, Pastor, slow down, Godspeed. So I drove away thinking, Godspeed, was he saying bye, or is he saying go at Godspeed? I don't know, but it made me think a little bit. So I've been working on that. But the fear of the law is the beginning of wisdom in your driving. The fear of the Lord is the beginning of good living because you fear what God can do and what he says, and so you start living according to his laws. It's the same thing. Number two. So the first thing I want you to understand is that the plan that you choose now will determine the future you live later, so choose God's way. Number two, what you do with the first and the best matters most and matters longest. Notice what he says in verse 9. Not only does he say that wisdom will lead to long life and prosperity, but now he tells us what to do with our resources and finances. He directs his attention specifically to money and finances. And he says, honor the Lord with your wealth with the first fruits of all your crops. And then he tells us the repercussions of honoring the Lord. He says, honor the Lord with your wealth and the first fruits of all your crops. Listen. Then, verse 10, your barns will be overflowing and your vats will brim over with new wine. Honor the Lord with your wealth, and if you honor the Lord with your wealth, your barns will overflow and your wine vats will overflow as well. And I know most of us aren't farmers and most of us don't own a winery. In essence, what he's saying is when you honor the Lord with your wealth, there will be surplus and overflow in your life. So the result of honoring the Lord with our wealth is that we will have abundance or overflow in our life. Now, it doesn't mean that for a Christian that honors the Lord that they'll never lose their job. It doesn't mean that they'll never have financial crisis. It doesn't mean that they'll never go through a difficult time. But the overarching principle is if you follow the laws of honoring the Lord, that it will lead to abundance and overflow in your life. So let's look at what it means to honor the Lord. To honor the Lord, the word honor means to be heavy or weighty or to give weight to. When I honor someone, it means that when they speak, I pay attention to what they say. When I honor someone, it means that when they walk in the room, I stop, I pause, because I give them attention because they carry weight, importance. To honor someone means that, well, when you greet them with respect. To honor someone means that you actually acknowledge that someone or something is important, and so you give them your full attention as you honor them. The Bible says, honor the Lord, give your full attention to God's way of managing your money. Honor the Lord with your wealth, and when you honor God with your wealth, God in turn will work in your wealth so that your wealth or your finances lead to overflowing.
0: We'll continue with part two of today's lesson here on Bold Steps in just a moment. Real quick, let me remind you, though, that all of these daily Bible teachings from Mark Job can be found anytime by going online to boldstepsradio.org. Mark?
1: Yeah, and by the way, Wayne, we love to hear from our listeners. We have some people that send in comments and testimonies, ask questions. And so we encourage your feedback. We love to hear. You can go to our website, and there's a place for questions, comments, or we even created a telephone number so that you can call and we can hear your voice.
0: Yeah, that number is 312-329-2011, 312-329-2011. We'd love to record your voice there and perhaps use it on the air. We'll select some of these for airtime, Mark, as we say. Hey, you mentioned those questions. I happen to have one here. Is it okay, this comes from Holly in Ohio, is it okay to have communion in your home without a pastor? I have a family member who felt we should not be doing this. We really like to show our faith and gratitude for what Jesus did for us. Thank you.
1: Yeah, thank you, Holly, for that question. I would put it this way. The Bible doesn't actually tell us that a minister or a pastor has to be present. Mm-hmm. The best context for this is in the context of a church and worship. But the early church met in homes, and it was a little less formal than it is right now. I think the important thing about communion is that it not be taken lightly, that it's explained, that it's taken as a serious act of worship. There were certain traditions that very much emphasized that it had to be a clergy that did it, and there's certain traditions where they believe that that was actually the blood of Christ and actually the body of Christ, and that's how you received Christ, and so that would be dispensed through clergy. The Bible does not teach that. We believe this is a symbol of the death, burial, and resurrection of Jesus. So I think that if it's done in a serious, worshipful manner, that the Bible does not have restrictions about celebrating communion with believers in a home.
3: As is often the case, it's the attitude that counts, isn't it?
1: That's right.
3: 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It's titled, "The Pie is Bigger Than What You Think."
2: As I was thinking about this, I was thinking, how do we honor God with our wealth? What does God say about finances? And what should we be doing with our finances that says to God, God, we're honoring you? Well, I've been teaching you this for a couple of years, and I go back to the principle I taught you last week. I've been teaching you a simple formula, and I believe it's a formula that you won't find it exactly in Scripture, but you'll find it alluded to these principles. I call it the 10-10-80. 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That is taught throughout Scripture, the concept of giving, the concept of saving, and the concept of living within our budget. Let me just mention it to you. When you live within your budget and you don't go into debt, so very simply, number one, don't go into debt, live within your means. If you have debt, eliminate it. When you pay off your debt, you are honoring God. Debt is not a sin, but debt is foolish and will lead you to stress. So if you want to honor God with your money, first of all, determine, I will, by God's grace, get out of debt. Now, some of you can't even utter those words because you feel like you're so far in the hole that it would be impossible for you to do. How many of you know sometimes we got to speak in faith and follow up with action? So can you say it with me out loud? I will, by God's grace, get out of debt. Now tap the person beside you and say, I will, by God's grace, get out of debt. Turn to the person behind you and say, I will, by God's grace, get out of debt. Now, did it feel good to say that? Yeah, I will. Now, I can't overemphasize the importance of getting out of debt. The Scripture talks about it, and if you didn't listen to last week, listen to it. But guys, I gave you several scriptures about owe no man anything. He that is in debt is a slave to the lender. Whatever takes away your choices, whatever takes away your options is not of God. God wants you to be free, not bound. So getting in debt takes away your options and your choices and your freedom. And it is imperative that you make a war on debt. What does that mean for your life? I'm not sure. But I believe that for some of you, it means that you tear up some of your credit cards. You have a holy tear up credit card burning ceremony. For some of you, it means I start living within my means. And I double check before I spend. And I will not spend if I don't have it. It's delayed gratification. Do you realize it's a lot easier to spend on credit card than it is to spend in cash? Because it's like invisible money. I swipe a card and I get a good. But if you have to dole out $200, it just feels like, man, $200? But if you just swipe a card, it's like, I don't see it. It's like magic. Swipe a card, get the goods. It's like Monopoly money. I was just in Switzerland a couple weeks ago. and they have Swiss francs. It looks like play money to me. So at the store, they would say, this is 50 francs. I'm like, 50 francs is Monopoly money. It's like nothing. I mean, I don't care spending this money. I'm really spending money. But because I don't see it, I don't understand it. It's not the money that I'm used to. It's easy to spend. And it's the same with credit cards. And let me tell you something about this. And again, I want to hit on this because I believe that so many people are in debt. No, I know that 160 million Americans have credit cards, and the average household has $15,000 in debt and credit card, and the average interest on credit card is 18% to 22%, and if you pay the minimal on those credit cards, you will be paying off your credit card for the next 8.5 years. And that's why I want you out of debt. I want you out of debt because I want you to be able to go on a missions trip like Zach did. And not say, no, I can't go because I owe, off to work I go. I want you to be able to help out someone that's in need and say, no, I can't help them out because I owe so much, I have nothing left over to give. I want you to be able to help out a family member that's struggling because you have the money and are able to give and say, no, I can't. I just need someone to loan me some money. I don't want you to be the family member asking other family members to loan you money. I want you to live in a place where you have enough to meet your own needs, left over to save, to give, and enjoy what you have. Is that what you want as well? I hope so. I'm talking about honoring God with your wealth. Secondly, I talked to you about it this last week. Let me emphasize it again. Save. Save. The Bible talks about how the wise person saves when the sluggard doesn't go to work and consumes all that he has. It takes discipline to save. It takes delayed gratification to save. Most of us look at our money that we have and it burns a hole in our pocket. We want to spend it now. Saving takes internal discipline that says, I will put it aside and I won't touch it. And that's why I'm saying open up a savings account that you don't have easy access to. Put some money aside and say on a monthly basis, on a weekly basis, it doesn't have to be a lot, but I think everybody should have a savings account, because if you don't have a savings account, the Bible tells us in Proverbs that you are setting yourself up for disaster when the winter time comes. And there will be a winter. Your car will break down. Your tires won't last forever. Your furnace will need upkeeping. Ralph knows that. He's been to my furnace a few times. It will need upkeeping. There are situations that happen in life, and if you put no money aside, then you are setting yourself up for disaster, and God wants you to be wise. So you honor God with your wealth when you live within your means, when you set aside a savings. And then thirdly, you honor God with your wealth when you learn the power of giving. You see, I believe that the Bible talks a lot about giving. Jesus said, it's more blessed to give than to receive. And I'm not talking about just that offering plate time. I'm talking about the power of living in a way that you give. I believe that we are called to give. Jesus gave his life for us so that in turn we may have life. I believe you're called to give love. I believe that you're called to give mercy. I believe you're called to give truth. I believe you're called to give friendship. I believe that you're called to give encouragement. I believe you're called to use your gifts. I believe that you're called to give wisdom. I believe that you're called to give love. I believe you're called to encourage faith and release faith. And I believe that financially also, you are called to be able to release and give as well. If we are not giving, we are not embracing the culture of Christianity. Now, some people, when we talk about giving, immediately they tense up because they've never learned the joy of giving. Sometimes when we talk about giving, people immediately get tight. Oh, no. If you really understood the power of giving, as soon as you heard the word giving, you would get excited about it. But if we really understood the power of giving, you would get as or more excited about giving than you would be about gift. Because the Bible says that there's something implicitly powerful that's released every time we give. Now, I've thought a lot about giving in my own life and the whole principle behind giving as well and why God wants us to give. I thought, Lord, you own a cattle on 1,000 hills. You're not limited. Everything belongs to you. Why would you want us to give? You could bring gold, have gold really fall from the heavens. You could create wealth and resources out of nothing. You're God. Why would you want your people that oftentimes struggle to give to your things? Why is it that you want us to give when you are the owner of all? The more I study giving, the more I've realized that we give not because God needs our gift. We give and are called to give because there's something that happens in us that we need to give. That when we don't give, we turn off the faucet of things that God wants to release into our lives. That when we don't give, there is something that we hinder ourselves from. That giving is not for God, that giving is for us. There's something powerful that's released when we give. And I want you to see this in these passages. Here he says in this passage, honor the Lord with your wealth, with the first fruits of all your crops. So he goes directly to giving. Now, you've heard of the first fruits before. I've talked to you about this principle, but let me just refresh your mind. God doesn't just want our giving. In every area of our life, God wants to be first and foremost. God doesn't want the leftover of your affection. He wants to be the first love in your life. God doesn't want the leftover of your time. He wants the priority of your time. God doesn't want the leftover of your worship. He wants the first of your worship. God, in fact, do you realize that the Bible, when it talks about followers of Jesus Christ, that Jesus said, unless a man leave father and brother and mother and sister, if he loves them more than me, he is not worthy to be my disciple. More than me, you are not worthy to be my disciple. Because what God is saying is, I don't want you to say, come on, you say, oh, I love my brother. Oh, I love my sister. Oh, I love Connie's pizza. Oh, I love the Sox. Oh, I love the Bears. Oh, I love Walking Dead. Oh, I love whatever you may love. And then, oh, I love God. God's saying, I don't want to be one more of your things that you love in life. I don't want to be one of

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1: 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But I want to say, for those of you that have listened to the weekend and just reached out to us, it's been so incredible to get to know so many new listeners that have encouraged us so many different ways, Wayne. 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
4: Why should I listen to the apostles? Why should we listen to these firsthand people? What's this miracle, signs, and wonders thing all about? This is important, and it's often overlooked and often misunderstood. Luke 6:12. One of those days, Jesus went out on a mountainside to pray, and he spent the night praying to God. That's amazing. A whole sermon could be preached there, but keep going. Verse 13. When morning came, he called his disciples, which, by the way, was the word for follower of Christ. There was no word Christian that was in vogue at this time. If you were someone who was committed to following Christ, you were called a disciple. So he calls this group of disciples to him, and he chose, underscore this, 12 of them. 12. Whom he designated. Now he's going to give them a new title. What does he call them? Apostles. What's the difference between disciples and apostles? Well, there's a big group of disciples, and then he picked a group, a very small group, 12 apostles. Apostles, and it should be capitalized. It's the technical use of this word. To be an apostle of Christ is to be someone who speaks on Christ's behalf. These are going to be special people, and he names them all by name throughout the scripture. Verse 14, Simon, whom he named Peter, his brother Andrew, James, John, Philip, Bartholomew, Matthew, Thomas, James. It goes on and on down this list saying, you know, here are the 12. And 12 is a specific and limited number. There are 12 apostles. The word is used in a capital A sense, a technical sense, and sometimes in scripture with a small a sense. The capital A sense is the one I'm concerned with. Capital A, the technical use of the word apostle, is someone who is authorized to speak with all the authority of the one who sends them. When my brother comes in and he says, here's what mom said. Mom says, don't eat dinner. As a matter of fact, when she gets home, we're going to dinner. See? And I say, well, I don't know. You know, is that true? I'm hungry. I'm going to eat dinner anyway. No, no, no, you can't. I know I'm just your brother, but I'm speaking on behalf of mom. And mom will whip your butt if you don't do what she says. Worse yet, she might tell dad to do that. But I don't want to get in trouble. So I'm going to listen carefully. What's the message? And I can only know that he's an apostle if he produces something that's convincing and credible, which he often did, because he was always moving things around on the kitchen table. And often mom would leave a note there, and he would come in, and I would want proof. So he'd bring the note and say, see, look, mom wrote a note right here. You can't, yeah. Okay. So then I was convinced, and I didn't eat dinner because mom's going to come home. We're going to go out to dinner. But I needed to be convinced of that. And when I was convinced, and he brought the note, and it was maybe to him, David, tell your brother, boom, boom. That was enough. I now had to adhere to his word about that matter insofar as my parents wrote it and commanded him to tell me. And if I disobeyed that, I'm disobeying my parents. That is a special category. And the disciples don't have that authority. The apostles have that authority. And not the apostles with the small a, the apostles with the large a, sent ones. And they were promised by God to have a signature on them, a signature that they were able to do things that other people couldn't do. That way, when people showed up in your village, say in Corinth or Ephesus or one of the cities of Galatia, and said, here's what God says about how to be saved. All you got to do is do this. I know I could say, well, that's different than what this guy says. And he says he's speaking for Christ too. How do I know which is true? God was going to give them a signature. And it is spelled out in Hebrews chapter 2, verse number 4. God is going to testify to their message with signs, wonders, and various miracles. Now, Now, how many was there? 12. And if you were associated perhaps with a person that was an apostle, then there were things that came with that. Here's a good passage to jot down. 2 Corinthians 12:12. Paul says, you know that there are things that accompany or mark an apostle, and they are signs, wonders,

0: wonders and miracles. If they can come in and break natural law, and they're not pointing to a passage of Scripture because the New Testament's yet to be written, what the apostles say is as though God were saying it. It's the same. Now, if you're wondering, well, 12, I don't think there's 12. Here's a passage you should jot down too in the margin of your Bible or on your notes somewhere. Revelation chapter 21. In the discussion about the New Jerusalem, verses 12 through 14, there's a discussion about the fact that in this 1,500-mile cube that we're going to live in called the New Jerusalem with our resurrected bodies, it's got 12 gates and 12 foundations on the walls around it. The 12 gates are going to be labeled, and they're going to be named after the 12 tribes of Israel. Remember that? And then it says the 12 foundations that surround the wall will be named after the 12 apostles. 12 tribes, 12 apostles. They serve a special role.
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5: I don't care what has happened and what has transpired. 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And God will give you another opportunity so that you can walk in your purpose, so that you can walk in the calling, so you can walk and fulfill that which God has created you for and called you to. And so often we miss that. We think we're living our lives unto ourselves, but no, we live it unto God, and God will give you another chance, but you got to stand up, lead, and walk in the purpose that God has for you. He has a plan over your life. Don't miss this.
6: 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In chapter 42 of Genesis, we see how graciously God provides for Joseph's brothers who did such evil acts against him. Yet God in His sovereignty and great mercy redeems them as well. Here's Dr. Coleman with part two of the message, Suffering, Retribution, and Redemption.
7: I love this. It's beautiful. The retribution and the reaping is taking place. But what I really like here in this text is going to happen with Judah. After these brothers have declared they're so honest, they have one brother in prison. Joseph let them go back home, and they get back home and they have to go and tell good old Jacob that they need to take their youngest brother back to Egypt. This is something I want you to notice, and this is so important. Jacob is a selfish dude. I'm serious. Jacob is all about the self. Selfish people are very interesting and intriguing because they really don't care about anything but what's going to happen to them, how it affects them, what they can get. Jacob is a selfish dude. Time the brothers return, he's not concerned about them. The only thing he's concerned about is, well, why did y'all tell him? Why did you tell him that you had a younger brother? And the brother said, hey, man, the guy questioned us. The light never goes off in their mind. How does he know so much about our family? The questions were very pointed and particular. I mean, this never goes off because the Lord keeps them in the dark. He veils their minds to see beyond the surface because He's using all of this
5: for his purpose. But the one thing I love here, stay with me, is how Judah is going to step up and walk in the fulfillment and the purpose that God has called for him. I want to say something to some of you, and I want you to remember this. Don't miss this. Point number two is the proposal by Judah, but I want you to remember this. Listen to me. Listen close. For those of you online, live stream, listen to me close. God gives you second chances so that you can walk in the purpose and the calling he has over your life. Do you hear me? Listen to me close. Listen. I don't care what is happening, what has transpired. God has a calling on your life. And God will give you another opportunity so that you can walk in your purpose, so that you can walk in the calling, so you can walk and fulfill that which God has created you for and called you to. And so often we miss that. We think we're living our lives unto ourselves, but no, we live it unto God, and God will give you another chance, but you got to stand up, lead, and walk in the purpose that God has for you, has a plan over your life. Don't miss this. Judah, you remember in Genesis 38, he was down with the Adullamite. He was indulging in extracurricular activities, going into harlots, prostitutes, and when he was away from home, not being faithful to what he was called to. But now when they find themselves in this predicament with the second ruler in Egypt, Judah steps up to walk in the calling that God has over his life. Judah is the one in which our Savior will come. He will come from the line of the tribe of Judah. Jesus Christ is a descendant of Judah. Why? Because Judah understood that he could no longer be that Judah in 38. He's got to be the Judah in 43. And sometimes God will give us another chance so we can walk in our purpose. That's why I like the proposal of Judah. Judah says, Jacob, send the boy with me. Ooh, I like this. Look at the text. Look at the text. Jacob, selfish self. They've run out of food in 43. And so Jacob's like, hey, pantry kind of getting bare again. Can y'all go back to Egypt and get a little more food? You see, Jacob only wants to go and wants them to go and is willing because he is hungry. He's selfish. Judah says, you know we can't go without taking our youngest brother. He said, why are you treating me, verse 6, like this? He said, y'all just shouldn't have told him. He said, man, look. Judah says, look, it's done. That's the end of the conversation. He said, send the boy with me. I love this. This is beautiful. Look, look, look, look. Judah says to him in verse 8, send the lad with me and we will arise and go that we may, look, live and not die. Underline that in your Bible, verse 8. He says, send the boy with me so that we may live and not die. Judah now is stepping up and he is serving as a substitute. He's saying, I am willing to be the redeemer of my people. He said, you can blame me. You can kill my boys. He said, but I'm going to step up right now because it is dire. And so that lives may be preserved. He says, I will lead. He says, I'm willing to be a substitute for you. But even greater than Judah was Joseph. Joseph's life has been the life of that of a substitute. Joseph is an example of a true redeemer. His entire life down here in Egypt, the way he arrived was because he was serving as a form of a substitute, a sacrificial offering for his family, and not just for his family, but also for the nation of Egypt so that many might be preserved. I hope you hear me. Joseph is a type of Christ.
7: I want to give you some examples that demonstrate Joseph being a type of Christ. Joseph was loved by his father. Jesus was loved by his father. Number two, Joseph obeyed his father. Jesus obeyed his father. Three, Joseph was sent to his brothers, just like Jesus was sent to his brothers. Joseph was hated by his brothers, just as Jesus was hated by his brothers. He went to his own, and his own received him not. Joseph was ridiculed because of his role. Jesus was ridiculed because of his role as Redeemer, as Messiah. Joseph's brothers plotted to kill him, and Jesus' brothers plotted to kill him. Joseph was placed in a pit to die. Jesus was placed on a cross and in a tomb to die. Joseph was raised out of the pit to save many. Jesus was raised from the grave to save the world. Joseph was sold for 20 pieces of silver. Jesus was sold for 30 pieces of silver. Joseph was separated from his father. Jesus was separated from his father on that cross. Joseph was faithful during his temptation. Jesus was faithful during his temptation. Joseph was falsely accused by his opponent, Potiphar's wife. Jesus was falsely accused by his opponents. Joseph was silent before his accuser. Jesus was silent before his accuser. He never said a word. Joseph was falsely incarcerated in an Egyptian prison. Jesus Christ was falsely incarcerated. Joseph was elevated to second in charge to Pharaoh. Jesus Christ was elevated to the right hand of the Father. Somebody know what I'm talking about. Joseph's life served as a sacrificial offering. If you recall, the Bible used some great words. It used the word redeemer. If you look in the New Testament in Matthew chapter 20, verse 28, Jesus says he came to give his life a ransom for many. The word ransom there is lutron in the Greek. Lutron has this idea of paying the price of redemption to redeem a slave. And what Jesus Christ does with his death, he pays the redemption price, which was the shedding of his innocent blood on Calvary's cross. But in the Old Testament, we see that the Bible talks about that redemption in Leviticus 25 with an animal, but that was not sufficient. There was more needed. We see it also in the book of Ruth, in Ruth chapter 3, verse 13, that Boaz tells Ruth, he says, I am the Goel, I am your redeemer. He says, I am there to redeem you so that you don't perish. And Joseph also and Judah both function as redeemers in the book of Genesis. They are examples of one willing to substitute themselves that others might be delivered, that others might be saved. They were willing to pay the ransom price, and they had to suffer. Joseph, for over 12 years, suffered so that Jacob, his father, his brothers, so that the nation of Egypt might experience redemption, that they might live and not die. I want to let you know that many of us have been called to lives that sometimes we have to suffer so that others might live. Sometimes your pain and your hurt is there so that others might enjoy the fruit of abundant life and live at a different level. And oftentimes they may never say thank you, but you have to remember that God has called all of us as believers. He has called us to a place of sacrificial living so that others might live. You and I are called to share the glorious gospel to others, to let them know that Jesus is Lord. We are to live sacrificial lives. Why? So that others might live. God desires that none perish, but all come to repentance. And he wants to use us, just as he used Joseph and Judah, as redeemers. It's a hard truth, but it is the biblical mandate. And now we see Judah stepping up and saying, send the boy with me. It's beautiful here because we see Joseph getting his somewhat retribution. Jacob remains selfish. Judah serves as his substitute. And when they get back, it's beautiful to see what happens. Ooh, I like this. You got to see this. Look, you got to see it. You got to see it. In Genesis 43, they get back with Benjamin. And you got to remember now, Joseph hadn't seen Benjamin in years. It's been over 12 years. He hadn't seen his little brother. And for those of you, those of us who have siblings and family members we're close to and not seeing them from years and thinking about all the time that has transpired, those moments that they have not been able to share together, to bond together. And now Benjamin is there in Egypt and Joseph gets a chance to see him. The brothers are here and they're wondering what is going to happen. Joseph is going to have a meal for them and he sets them up. And while they're there, he arranges them at the table in birth order. Oh, you got to see it. He arranges them in the order that they were born. And the brothers are like, how does he know this? Still, God has not allowed them to understand and comprehend what is going on. God keeps them in the dark. Why does he keep them in the dark? Because he's allowing them to reap a little bit longer. They're reaping because they are fearful. They are afraid. They think they will be bound just like Simeon. And so their eyes are open wide and they're attentive to what's going on. The Bible lets us know in verse 29. He lifted up his eyes, that is Joseph, and he saw his brother Benjamin. He says, his mother's son. He said, this your youngest brother whom you spoke to me about? May God be gracious to you, my son. In verse 30, you got to look at verse 30. I want you to see it. Look at it. You got to read it with me. Joseph hurried out, for he was deeply stirred over his brother. He sought a place to weep. He went in his chambers and he just cried. Can you imagine emotions in Joseph? Man, can you imagine him looking at his brother and he remembering? And I'm certain while he's looking at Benjamin, he's thinking about all the time lost in that stupid pit. These false accusations in that prison. And he's thinking about the words, I'm certain, that his brothers were uttering while they were plotting to kill him. And he's crying. But he goes in his chamber and get himself together. And I'm going to tell you, this is a gut-wrenching text because it shows you the depths of humanity and the reality of life. Let me say this to you because I don't want you to miss this. Listen to me closely. You got to ask yourself the question, why does the Bible go to such great lengths to give us so much detail in the life of Joseph? Genesis 37 to Genesis 50, and it gives us intricate details of the emotive aspects, the exchange. It is trying to reveal to us the nature and the character of our God. The Bible is doing its best to give us a self-revelation of the God who created heaven and earth so that we can understand that the God we serve sympathizes, understands. He is intricately involved in the most minute details of our lives and that he cares for us. And when it talks about that, he store up our tears in a vial, that one day he's going to wipe the tears away from our eyes. This text lets us know the hurt and the pain that Joseph endures, it cannot compare to what God is going to give him one day in the heavenlies. That's why the book Genesis bears sheet, the Hebrew for beginnings, it begins by letting us know something about the nature of God. He washes his face, he serves the meal. And when he serves the meal to him, verse 31, after he has them arranged in the order, they're preparing to eat, but he gives five times as much to Benjamin. I like that. He says, eat as much as you can. Why does he give him five times? Why did he give him all this food? You've got to remember there has been a famine in the land. Benjamin has probably not eaten like this in years. He's not had a feast of this nature. In antiquity, it was rare that they ate meat at meals because meat was a special offering. But today he gets to eat his choice. But more importantly, there's something bigger going on at this table. Arranged in birth order, Benjamin eating this large meal, it brings to my mind, a psalm, Psalms 23. Won't you turn to Psalms 23? The 23rd psalm is a psalm that we use often at funerals. But I want to let you know that the 23rd psalm is a psalm that you can use whenever you think about the blessings that God has bestowed upon you. The psalm says, the Lord is my shepherd, I shall not want. He maketh me lie down in green pastures, leading me beside the still waters. He restores my soul. He leads me in paths of righteousness for his name's sake. Yea, though I walk through the valley of the shadow of death, I will fear no evil, for thou art with me. So you see, Joseph had walked through the valley of the shadow of death when he was in that pit. When Joseph was with those Ishmaelites going down to Egypt, he was in the valley of the shadow of death. When Joseph was there at Potiphar's house and he got accused of rape, he was in the valley of the shadow of death because he should have been killed. When Joseph arrived at that Egyptian prison, he was in the valley of the shadow of death. But I want to let you know God didn't keep him there. He says in verse 5, thou prepared the table before me in the presence of mine own enemies, those who sent him down to the pit, those who sent him down to Potiphar, those who sent him to the prison. They couldn't keep him there. Why? Because God had a table set there in Egypt for Joseph. God had a table and put all of his enemies right there at the table. And he says, I'm preparing a table right there in the presence of your enemies, Joseph. Somebody hear me. Isn't God a good God like that? Oh, right there before his own enemies, he prepared a table. And he says, y'all sit down. You all were plotting to kill me. He said, but I want to let you know my God has prepared a table. He has anointed my head with oil. My cup is running over. Surely goodness and mercy shall follow me all the days of my life. Isn't God a good God? Somebody know about the table. Some of you, God has prepared a table for you, and you're celebrating around the table. Why? Because that's who our God is. We don't prepare the table. God does. And God prepared a table right there in front of his enemies. Woo, God is a good God. Worthy of all of our praise. He does it for Joseph. Because Joseph sowed the seeds of faithfulness. God blessed him. But it took over 12 years of suffering to get there. Some of you right now, you may be walking through your season of suffering, but I want to let you know God is with you. The promises happen. The promises happen. They happen. Although it seems they will not happen, God's promises are a sure, firm foundation. They are yes and amen. And God brings to fulfillment that which he had promised in a dream to Joseph. The same God who's faithful to him is faithful to you. I want to challenge you right now. No matter where you are, what season of life you're in, remember, God is a faithful God and his promises are faithful. Our impact fact for today is this. I want you to see it. Very key for us all. Sometime God used suffering for the salvation of others. Your hardship, what you may be going through, you're like, man, I don't understand, God. What are you doing? It may be years later before you understand what God is doing, but I want to let you know that God is with you. Remain faithful to him, and God will bless you. He will sustain you. Keep calling on him and trusting in him, and God will prepare the table right there before those who try to destroy you. If you believe that, give Lord a clap of praise. Father, we love you, we thank you, and we bless you. Lord, we don't always understand how you're moving and what you're doing. And though painful, though, Lord God, problematic, you're faithful. I pray for everyone here in this sanctuary, Lord. I pray for those on live stream. I pray, Father, right now for your spirit to move in their lives and, Lord, bring about a healing, a restoration. Help people walk in their purpose. Help them be reminded of your love, your compassion, and that you're with them. And Lord, for whatever you do, we will give you praise, glory, and honor. We thank you. We worship you. And we ask it all in the mighty and majestic name of Jesus Christ, our Lord and Savior. Amen.
6: Thank you, Dr. Cole. Yes, God is indeed a God of second chances. He gives Joseph's brothers an opportunity to confess their sins and get things right in their relationships. Friend, if you've never accepted Jesus as your Savior and Lord of your life, or have doubts about your salvation, I want to encourage you to make certain of that today. 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Or if you'd like to speak to us, our number is 346-386-4621. And after you do so, I hope you'll find a local church to attend. 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We hope you'll stop by this weekend. In closing, our impact thought for today is, sometimes God uses suffering for the salvation of others. Let's remain faithful to God for His glory and see Him fulfill His purpose for our lives. God bless you.
1: 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The Word of God taught daily. 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J.D. Greer brings us Summit Life. 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
4: Consume the Word of God. Consume this book we call the Bible, the inspired, inerrant, infallible Word of God. If you want to know the mind of God, read this book. Consume it. Until your mind is washed by the truth and the revelation of God, and to where your first thought is always from the mind of God. Let me take you to Joshua chapter 1 and verse 8. Here's how the Lord encouraged Joshua and told him how he would have good success. This book of the law shall not depart from your mouth, but you shall meditate on it day and night so that you may be careful to do according to all that is written in it. For then you will make your way prosperous and then you will have good success. As much of a military leader that Joshua was, and he was a very capable military leader, he was the right guy to take them across the Jordan and fight these battles. Joshua, the most important thing is to saturate your mind with the Word of God and to consume this book. The Lord says, you shall meditate on it day and night. To meditate is to think about it, and to think about it again, and to think about it again, and again, and again, and again. It starts with reading the Scriptures, then studying the Scriptures, and then meditating and thinking about the scriptures. By the way, in Eastern mysticism, meditation is the practice of emptying your mind. Biblical meditation is all about filling your mind with the Word of God. You meditate upon the scriptures, you memorize the scriptures. David said in the Psalms, "Thy word have I hid in my heart that I might not sin against you." Why? Because the devil wants to take captive every thought you have. And if he can capture your thoughts, he can capture your actions. If he can capture your actions, he can capture your habits. If he can form your habits, he can form your character. And if he has influence on your character, he can determine your destiny at some level. So the Lord says to Joshua, and meditate on this day and night. The first thought of your day needs to be from God's word. Discipline yourself for that, friends. Paul says to Timothy, discipline yourself for the purpose of godliness, the discipline, the habit of daily reading God's word, studying it, meditating upon it, thinking about it throughout the day, carrying it, hiding it in your heart, because you're stepping into battle.
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9: So the whole point the writer's making, look at Christ. He's better. He's God. He's the Savior. He accomplished salvation for you, and then he sat down. So what are you going to do now that you don't have to do anything? 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
8: 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Greer. As always, I'm your host, Molly Vidovich. We've just begun a new teaching series in the book of Hebrews, and Pastor J.D. titled it, Christ is Better. It's an in-depth look at how all the stories in the Old Testament are pictures and signs pointing ahead to Jesus. After all, Jesus is the single focus of the whole Bible. He's the pinnacle of history. He's the bullseye on the target, and he's God's final word. If you missed the first day in our series yesterday, you can catch up right now at jdgreer.com. So let's get started. Here's Pastor JD in Hebrews chapter 1.
9: All right, so Book of Hebrews, here we go. The theme of the book of Hebrews is that Christ is better. Some of them, if you read the book, you'll see they're facing some pretty severe persecution. Their loved ones are suffering. They had friends who were departing the faith. And of course, you know, there's just the normal temptations that they went through, and then they discovered this whole set of things that were really difficult to believe, and they were like, wait a minute, we're okay with the Jesus loves you and wants to take you to heaven, but nobody believes these kind of things that you're talking about. That's difficult, and I'm having a hard time with that. And so they were like, wait a minute, this was supposed to be a lot easier than this, right? And that's what this book is about. It has one basic message. The writer is saying to these people, don't give up, because Christ is better. Go all the way with him. The subject of faith dominates this book. Faith is not something you always feel in the present moment. Faith is acting in a way now that you know one day you're going to be glad you did. Faith is acting in a way right now that you're going to know one day you are glad that you did. And that's what this book is all about. You know, honestly, we're not even sure who wrote this. People are like, oh, it's Barnabas. Other people are like, what's Apollos? Because he was eloquent, the Bible says, and this book is pretty eloquent. Other people are like, no, it's got to be Paul because it's got Pauline theology all over it. Some people are like, no, it's not Paul. It's got to be Luke. It's got to be Timothy. Honestly, we don't know. Origen, the church father in the 3rd century, said we have not the foggiest idea who wrote this book. And if he didn't know in the 3rd century, I don't think I'm going to figure it out in the 21st century. What we do know is that this book came out of the apostolic community and that it was regarded as authoritative from the very beginning in the church. You see, the prophets were pointing to something. Jesus was the one they were pointing to. He was the point. He's always been the point. So see, the author sees in that story and every Old Testament story sketches and pictures and shadows that Jesus would one day embody in fullness. So he says, Jesus is superior to all prophets and all angels because while they were only messengers, he was the message. They gave the word of God, he was the word of God. They were the servants, he was the heir. They told us what the creator wanted, he was the creator himself. All right? There's more. Go back to verse 3. Verse 3, after making purification for sins, he sat down at the right hand of the majesty on high. Jesus offered himself one time for all as the perfect sacrifice for sins, and then he sat down, which no priest was ever allowed to do around the altar. He sat down. Why? Because there's nothing left to do. He had made purifications for sins forever, and it was done. Tim Keller says it this way. Look at this. Jesus is the truer and better Adam who passed the test in the garden and whose obedience is now imputed to us. Jesus was the truer and better Isaac who was not just offered up by his father on the mount, he was actually sacrificed for us. Jesus is the truer and better Moses who stands in the gap between the people and the Lord and who mediates a new and better covenant. Jesus is the truer and better Job, the truly innocent sufferer who intercedes for his stupid friends. Jesus is the truer and better David, whose victory over the giant of death became ours, even though we'd never lifted a stone to help him. Jesus is the truer and better Samson, crushed under the weight of the wicked world to conquer our enemies and to save us. He is the truer and better Jonah, who was cast out into the storm so that we could be brought in. He's the real Passover lamb, innocent, perfect, helpless, slain so that the angel of death could pass over us. He's the true temple, the true prophet, the true priest, the true king, the true sacrifice, the true lamb, the true light, the true bread. In the end, the Bible's really not all about you. It's about him. It's always been about him. And that affects how you read the Bible. I've told you before that we read a lot of the Bible, especially the Old Testament, incorrectly. We read these stories of the Bible as if they're a collection of hero tales that give us people that we should try to emulate. Remember maybe your Sunday school days? Oh, you should follow God like Abraham or defeat your giants like David did. How many sermons I heard like that one? And that's all well and good to an extent. But there are a lot of things about these guys, these men and women that you don't want to emulate, right? Abraham had a habit of lying in tough situations. David committed adultery. Then he lied about it and murdered somebody to cover it up. The prophets are not given to you primarily as examples to emulate. They're given to you to point you to a savior to hope in and adore. That's why Jesus is better. Here's the second reason he's better. Number two, Jesus offers a totally different kind of salvation. As I explained a moment ago, most religious prophets give you instructions about what you need to do to find peace with God. Jesus' message was about what he had done to give you peace with God. He didn't stand up and say, go and do. He sat down and said, it is done. You see, if you feel like that it is how well you obey that earns your acceptance before God, then your life will always be dominated, firstly, by fear. Because you're like, have I done enough? Is God okay with me? And then it's going to be dominated by guilt because you know that you haven't done enough. And then it's going to be dominated by despair because you're going to look at somebody who's doing a lot better than you. And then you're going to go into a cycle of pride because you're going to get around a bunch of people who you're a lot better than. Right, and then that pride is going to lead to condescension where you just feel like you are better than everybody else, and that pride ultimately turns into violence. That violence, which is why religious people commit some of the worst atrocities in the world, because it ends up being dominated by self-righteousness. But if you understand, on the other hand, that your acceptance before God is not something you earn, it's given to you as a gift, rather than producing fear, it produces assurance. Because you know that it's not dependent on you, it's dependent on what Jesus did on your behalf. Rather than producing pride, it produces humility. I know that God doesn't receive and accept me because I'm fundamentally better than you. I know that God accepts me and receives me because of what Christ did for me that I didn't deserve. And that gives me humility, not arrogance. That humility then leads me not to condescension and violence. It leads me to generosity. I'm accepted before God not because of something I earned. I'm accepted because God in his grace gave me what I couldn't do for myself. And when I understand that it creates in me this heart that wants to love and serve other people. You see, if you are the kind of person that thinks that you need to be accepted by God because you obey, it'll produce obedience. And that's the tricky thing, is you can look at somebody who's trying to be accepted by their obedience and somebody who's, you know, doing what I'm talking about, And they both are obeying the law on the surface, but underneath the thin veneer of their obedience is an eternity of difference. Because one is motivated by self-interest and pride and self-righteousness. The other one's motivated by gratitude and love. 500 years ago, one of my theological heroes, Martin Luther, started to preach that Christ had done it all and that we merely needed to rest in what he had accomplished for us to be saved. And the leaders of the Roman Catholic Church at the time said, Luther, you cannot go around telling people that Christ has done everything necessary to save them, that it's done, and they just need to rest in it. They said, because, you know, if you tell them that, you're going to take away one of the most powerful motivations for obedience, fear. If they're not afraid of judgment, they won't obey. They said, you know, if you go around telling them that Christ has removed all fear of hell, they'll just start to do whatever they want. And Luther said, no. If they understand that Christ has removed all fear of hell by taking it into himself for them, they won't do whatever they want. They'll do whatever he wants. And he started to decry what he called the damnable doctrine of doubt. The damnable doctrine of doubt, which is the idea that it is only by being afraid of judgment that your life will come into, you know, that you'll start to behave. He said that's damnable because that doesn't produce real obedience. It produces external obedience that is fueled by a river of self-interest. He said it is only the fruits of righteousness only grow in the soil of assurance. It is only understanding the surety of the love of God for you that produces genuine love for God in you. The way I've often described it to you here at the church, the analogy that I've used is that of a metal bar. You know, if I had a metal bar on stage here and I was going to try to bend it in front of you, right? If I didn't heat the metal pretty intensely, one of two things would happen. I would get it down to a point, and then when I took my hands off of it, it would snap back up to its original position. Or I would put so much pressure on it that it would just break. Same thing happens to a lot of people in here. You come in here, and this is how a Christian should act. So you start conforming because you don't want God to punish you. You don't want him to, you know, curse your life. You want him to bless you. You're motivated by the external desires of blessing and the fear of punishment. But then what happens is when you get done with being afraid and you get out from this place, you snap back up to your original position. As soon as the threat is gone, your heart goes to what it naturally wants to be, right? You know, or like a teenager, that when they're around the right friends, acts one way, but the moment they're around, you know, by themselves, they go back to acting a totally different way because the true posture of their heart is this, and it's only you know, peer pressure or pastor pressure or parent pressure, whatever, that conforms them. Or you get to a place, and I've seen, how many times have I seen this? You just break spiritually, right? And somebody like, I hate being at church because they're always telling me I got to give money. I always tell me I got to do this. Always making me feel guilty. I always feel like I'm a captive, and they just leave the church. They break spiritually. See, that's what external pressure does, but the gospel is the fire that melts the heart so that it naturally conforms to the desires of God.
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9: It is as you understand the assurance of the love of God for you that love for God grows in you. And that's why we go back to that radiance thing. Jesus was the radiance of God. Yes, he was the radiance of God's holiness. His cross showed you how bad your sin was. You treat your sin like it's a very trite thing. Oh, it's not a big deal. It's a mistake. Jesus says, hardly. Your sin, God is so holy that your sin demanded death, death forever in hell. Jesus' cross shows you how bad your disobedience was. But it also shows you the radiance of his love and that God would not pour it out on you, he'd pour it out on himself if you would receive it. And see, it is seeing that about God that changes you. Religion changes you by command. Jesus changes you by sight. You see him and your heart melts and you change. So the whole point the writer's making, look at Christ. He's better. He's God. He's the Savior. He accomplished salvation for you. And then he sat down. So what are you going to do now that you don't have to do anything? If you understand who he is, your heart will go after him. So the writer then uses that truth to urge two things, which is how he closes the introduction to his book in chapter 2, well, verse 1. See, chapter 2, 1 through 4 is like the conclusion of his introduction. Even chapter 2, verse 1. Therefore. See the word therefore? Therefore points back to the previous chapter. Therefore, in light of all that I just said, we must pay much closer attention to what we've heard, lest we drift away from it. For since the message declared by angels proved to be reliable, and every transgression or disobedience received a just retribution, how shall we escape if we neglect so great a salvation? Two kind of words of conclusion he gives that are going to be the intro for the whole book. Number one, don't neglect God's final word in Christ. Do not neglect God's final word in Christ. Christ, the Son, he didn't come threatening judgment. He came overflowing with love. He absorbed your judgment in your place. If you won't listen to that, if you spurn that, what hope is there for you? I mean, God didn't come saying, you better act right. He came. He showed you what the wrath of God was like, but he also showed you how much he loved you and that he took it from you. If you just ignore that, if you spurn that, what else is there for God to say? He resurrected. He showed you what the end's going to be like. He showed you what judgment is coming for your sin in his cross. He showed you his love by taking it in your place. And you just ignore that? You see, there's a group of people in here that believe that Jesus is God. A lot of you that believe that Jesus is God. You're just not paying that much attention to him. I mean, you don't hate Jesus. You're just like, not now. Not now. Not, it's not a great time. I got a lot of other things going on in my life right now. Just not good. Later. What are you waiting on? What else could God do? God became man and died for you. I mean, I can understand if you don't believe that and don't follow Jesus, but if you do believe it, just to ignore it, what's it going to be like for you to have spurned the Son of God knowledgeably? Then have to look him in the face and say, I knew who you were, but I just didn't think it was that important. Others of you, let me ask this. Does your reaction to Jesus match the weight of his glory? You see, there's a lot of us that treat him like he's a religious leader that you pay attention to sometimes. He's kind of like a spiritual weatherman. And you flip him on in the morning and see what he's got to say, and you may or may not pay attention to it. It depends on what kind of outfit you want to wear that day. Elizabeth Elliot said this, listen. She said, you know, if the distance between the earth and the sun, 93 million miles, were the thickness of one sheet of paper, and the distance from the earth to the nearest star, the distance from the earth and the sun was the thickness of one piece of paper, then the distance from the earth to the nearest star would be a stack of paper 70 feet high. And the diameter of our galaxy would be a stack of paper 310 miles high. Our galaxy is only a speck of dust in the universe. If there is a person who really does hold all that together by the word of his power, is that the kind of person that you ask into your life to be your personal assistant? And we're talking to Jesus is who he says he is. That means you fall at his feet in abject surrender. And you say, command me. You don't treat him like he's a guy who gives some suggestions, like a Dr. Phil of the first century, that you kind of take and let him influence your life. He's God. N.T. Wright, how can you live with a terrifying thought that the hurricane has become human, that the fire has become flesh, that life itself has walked in our midst? Christianity either means that or it means nothing. It is the most devastating disclosure of the deepest reality of the world, or it's a sham, a total nonsense. Listen, most people unable to cope with either of those two things are condemned to live in the shallow world in between. What it means is there's a group of you understand that Jesus is God and you've fallen at his feet and you said, my whole life is about you. I exist for you. I worship you. You're in charge of everything. And then there's another group way over here who are like, no, Jesus is a phony. And I'm going to try to tell everybody I can that they should not follow him because he's a hoax. And then there's this shallow group in between, which dominates the majority. And that is, it's just nonsense, he says. So you got to make a decision. You got to decide if Jesus is who he says he is. And if he is, you got to fall at his feet and you got to give him everything. And he's got to become your treasure and your possession. Or you got to start joining in his crucifixion. Because he was not just wrong. He was depraved. He was a lunatic. He pulled off the greatest religious hoax. He didn't come claiming to be a guy with wise thoughts about life. He came to be God the creator, to whom it was all created for and to whom it was all coming. And he claimed to have suffered in your place. You got to decide if that's true or not. That's his first thing. All right, here's your second thing. Last thing I'll point out just by way of introduction. All right, what he's saying to these people who are lagging behind. Number two, don't drift. Don't drift. See, he knows these people are going to drift. He knows that you're prone to drift. He knows that I'm prone to drift. And y'all, he can't promise them that everything's going to go all right. He can't. But what he can tell them is that Christ is better than anything else they can obtain on earth. And if they would see the value of Jesus, that would sustain them when everything in their life is falling apart because they would understand that Christ is better. Faith's object is not what Christ can do for you. Faith's object is Christ himself. You remember when Tyler Zeller was here on stage last week? It's easy to stand up here and talk about how Jesus can help you get in the NBA. It's not easy for me to talk about that or you, but it's easy, you know, to talk about how much you love Jesus because he's getting you into what you need and having your dreams come true. But remember the question I asked him? What happens if Jesus lets you tear your ACL? What happens if your career doesn't go where you want it to? What happens if Jesus doesn't allow you to achieve everything that you think you should achieve? What's Jesus mean to you then? What's Jesus mean to you then? You know, it's kind of tragic because while we're having that interview last week, a couple in our church, members of our church who live overseas, were burying their infant child, their first son who died right after childbirth. You see, it's one thing for somebody to stand up here and say, yeah, Christ is better. But it's another thing for God to tell us we're heartbroken over the death of our child. It's a grief that we can hardly explain, but I can tell you that Christ is better. And I can tell you that we're promised to be reunited with that child again. And in the meantime, we know that Christ is even better than a healthy child. Can you say that about Jesus? You see, you need to make up your mind as to how valuable Jesus is. You need to make up your mind as to whether or not he's worth following anywhere. You see, it's easy to start follow God because he makes your family come together, because he adds peace into your life, because he gives you a great purpose for living. What's it like when you follow Jesus when that's all you've got? A mentor of mine told me one time this about my marriage. She said, JD, you've got to decide right now if there is any girl or any circumstance where you would ever cheat on Veronica. And if the answer is no, then you need to start to live your life now as if that were true and not put yourselves in situations that would tempt you to go down a path that you've already decided you're not going down. You got to decide now if she is it. See, I think you got to do the same thing with Jesus. I think you got to decide whether he really is or is not the treasure. I think you need to decide whether or not there's anything you would forsake him for. I think you need to decide if he is enough. And if he is enough, then I think you need to lay it down at his feet and say, Jesus, you are all that I need. I will go with you anywhere. I will do whatever you say because you're enough. It's always been about you and you are my soul's refuge. Here's why I think you should say that. Because for the rest of your life, God and Satan are both going to test that. Yeah, you're going to have some times of blessing. You are. I love God's blessing. It's rich. I see it in my family. But then you're also going to go through some times of deprivation where God tests whether or not he really is your soul's delight, whether or not he is enough, and whether he is your refuge. And it is not the times of blessing that reveal your relationship.

0: that feels increasingly uncertain, a lot of us are asking the same question. What is God doing in all of this? And that's exactly the kind of question the book of Revelation was written to answer. But instead of turning to it, many of us shy away because it feels complicated, symbolic, and even a little overwhelming. The truth is, Revelation wasn't given to confuse us. It was given to give us perspective. It shows us that behind everything we see, Jesus is reigning. 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I'm Molly Vidovich. 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
2: Elijah gets to Sidon, and he finds this widow. And he has what had to have been an awkward conversation. Hey, we've never met, but God told me you're supposed to give me something to eat. And she's like, well, I'd love to, but the famine's hit Sidon too. And I have just enough flour and just enough oil to make one cake for me and my son. And Elijah says, I got a hunch that if you'll just do what I'm saying, that you're going to find that God will do something that you're not expecting him to do. And so the woman in faith obeys. She takes the bread, she takes the oil, she makes the cake. She goes back to the place where she keeps the flour and the oil. And guess what? It's been replenished. And as many cakes as she makes, the more flour and oil keeps getting replenished so that the entire every day of the famine, she has more than enough because God supernaturally multiplies the flour and the oil. Now, I told you she is from Sidon. Do you remember who else was from Sidon? Starts with J, rhymes with Jezebel. Jezebel, that's right. And guess who the main god was in Sidon? Baal. So God, follow this. God first took from Elijah his ability to provide for himself and provided for him through a special act of providence. Then God took away from him even that. God made him even weaker. And then took care of him through a full-blown miracle. The greater Elijah's need, the greater God's glory and the provision. Now, you write that down. The greater the need in your life, the greater God's glory and the provision. Let me ask you a question. When Elijah was a young man and he'd made money and bought food with it and fed himself, was God providing for him in that? Yes, he was. But it's easy to forget that, isn't it, in a situation like that? And you start thinking you're the one that provides for you. So when God removes his ability to provide for himself and starts to provide for him through this special act of providence by controlling the ravens and the stream, it's easier to see the work of God in that, is there not? But when God dries that up and sends him into a widow's house and multiplies flour and multiplies oil, there ain't no mistaking that that's God at work. The greater the need, the greater chance for God to display his power. Can I point out something to you painfully obvious about the miracles of Jesus? Get this, right? This is what you come to church for right here. It's insight like this. Every miracle that Jesus ever did had one thing in common. You wanna know what it was? Are you ready? It fixed a problem. Jesus' miracles were not magic tricks where he's like, I'll prove to you I'm the Son of God. And then he makes Peter levitate or, you know, turns him into a gopher and flies him around the Sea of Galilee or catches bullets in his teeth. That would have been impressive. But that's not the nature of Jesus' miracles. All his miracles were problems. You know what that tells me? That means if you're here with a bunch of problems and a bunch of weaknesses, good news, you're a candidate for a miracle. And I'm looking at a bunch of you that don't really feel like you have any problems because you're middle class in spirit. Bad news, you are not a candidate for a miracle. In fact, at the end of our service, maybe you should come down here. I'll

0: lay my hands on you and pray that God will give you some problems, because then you could experience the miraculous provision of God. Every miracle in the Bible starts with a problem. What? Watch. When God really wants to show off his power, when God really takes you into the heart of Sidon, where Baal lives, and he really wants to put himself on display, he will often make you weaker in that moment so that his power can rest upon you. Because see, again, he doesn't want to put your talents on display, because that's not going to help anybody. That might impress some people, but it's not going to help them. He wants to put his power on display, because he is the God and Savior of all who call upon him. The point is not what kind of sinner you are. The point is what kind of Savior he is. And quit comparing yourself to how bad you think you are compared to other people, and you compare your brokenness to the size of Jesus' healing. Jesus went into a grave and came out from it. It was your grave that he was going into, because he wanted to take the deadness of your marriage and the deadness of your family and the deadness of your brokenness, and he wanted to put his gospel into it. So he raised you from the dead at the cross of Jesus Christ so that you would know it's not about your power, it's about his.
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6: Are you willing to leave your comfort zone to reach people that need Jesus?
7: Jesus left his comfort zone in going to Calvary. Pastor Greg Laurie wants to know if we'll leave our comfort zone to talk about what Jesus did.
6: Are you willing to build bridges to people who are of a different race than you? Are you willing to build bridges to people who are just different than you? How are you going to reach them if you won't communicate with them?

0: How then shall they call on him in whom they have not believed? And how shall they believe in him of whom they have not heard? And how shall they hear without a preacher? God reaches people through people. God may want to reach someone you know through you. And today on A New Beginning, Pastor Greg Laurie helps us be ready for that assignment. There's nothing like helping someone meet Jesus and find eternal life. You'll never forget it. The reward is worth the risk.
1: Let me start with a question. Have you ever been sound asleep and around 3 o'clock your phone rings and a person actually asks you this question, did I wake you? And for some unknown reason, our natural response is, no, I was already awake. No, you weren't. Why is it that we deny it when we're sleeping? Sometimes I'll watch television with my wife and she'll pick something that I don't find all that interesting, like some British baking show, and I'll fall asleep, but she'll say, you were sleeping. I'll say, no, I wasn't, but I was, because it was actually snoring. Have you ever fallen asleep and woken yourself up with your own snoring? What is the deal with us denying that we're actually asleep? I don't know, but I know this one thing. You can be spiritually asleep. You can be spiritually asleep as a follower of Christ, and a nation can be asleep as well. And I have some thoughts about our nation, because I believe America needs to wake up spiritually. No question, God has blessed our nation in so many ways. We sing about it, America, America, God shed his grace on thee. And I'm praying that God will send another spiritual awakening to our nation. Listen, we don't need to be woke. We need to be awake. Romans chapter 13 says, it's all the more urgent. You know how late it is. Time is running out, so wake up, because our salvation is nearer than when we first believed. And that's what I want to talk about in this message that I'm calling the refreshing power of revival. Now we hear that word revival thrown around a lot, and you might wonder, what is revival exactly? I think we overly mystify this word and don't necessarily understand its actual meaning. Revival is just another word for refreshment or restoration or simply returning something to its original condition. The psalmist says in Psalm 85:6, will you not revive us again that your people may rejoice in you? And then Psalm 80 verse 19 says, restore us, O Lord, let your face shine upon us that we may be saved. Revival is refreshment. Revival is being restored to original condition. You see a beat up old car, maybe lying around in a junkyard. Someone buys it. They do body work on it. They repaint it. They drop a new engine in it, put new tires and wheels on it, and you see it rolling down the road. You can't believe it's the same car. That is called a restoration. You see a plant that's beginning to wither. You put some water on it and get it out in the sunshine, and it comes back to life again. Or maybe you see someone that's just out working in the sun and you're exhausted. You come and have a nice meal and drink some cool water and you're refreshed. That is what I'm talking about, being refreshed or restored again. A revival is when God's people come back to life again because they've been refreshed, they've been refilled, and they've been restored to their original condition. The church needs a revival. We need to be restored to original condition. You might ask, what is original condition? It's the church of the first century. It's the church of the book of Acts. It's the church that turned their world upside down. We need to be more like that. The church needs a revival, but our nation needs a spiritual awakening. Revival is for believers. Awakening is for non-believers. Revival for a believer is getting back to that first bloom of a love relationship with Jesus Christ. You know, sometimes when we've been walking with the Lord for a while, that passion begins to fade, that zeal begins to erode, and we don't have that excitement in walking with the Lord as we had before. What we want to have is longevity, but we don't want to sacrifice our passion as we walk with Christ. I've been married over 52 years now, and there's a secret to a long and happy marriage. For Kathy and I, it goes back to our honeymoon. We decided to ride on pack mules in the Grand Canyon. Kathy was ahead of me, and her pack mule stumbled a little bit, and she leaned down and whispered into the ear of the mule, "That's once." Thought that was kind of weird, actually. We went a little bit further. Her mule stumbled again. She leans forward and says into the ear of the mule, "That's twice." "That's twice? What is this all about?" And then finally, the mule stumbled again, and she pulled a pistol out of her purse. I didn't know she was packing a pistol. And she held it up to the head of the mule and fired, and the mule dropped to the ground. So I was shocked. I was outraged. I couldn't believe she just shot this poor mule in the head. And I said, "Kathy, why did you do that? That was wrong." She looked at me and said, "That's once." Okay, this is a joke. This never happened. I just wanted to throw it in there. Don't be traumatized by my story. But listen, we want to maintain that love relationship with Jesus Christ, and sometimes we walk away from it, and revival is getting back to it again. If you're taking notes, here's point number one. Revival is like the spark that starts the engine. Revival is like the spark that starts the engine. Evangelist Billy Sunday once said, quote, "They tell me a revival is only temporary, so is a bath, but it does you some good," end quote. You know, periodically we need that reboot. Periodically we need that refresh. Periodically we need that bath. We need God to intervene, and we need to keep that fire burning. We need to keep fuel on that fire. Years ago, I was in Virginia staying at a friend's cabin, and he told me, "Okay, now this cabin is heated by this little stove here and the fireplace, so you have to always keep these flames going." And I said, "Okay, there's not central heating?" "No, the whole cabin is heated by this fireplace and this stove, so you have to keep wood on the fire, and you just start with some kindling." I said, "Great, where do I buy kindling?" He goes, "What's wrong with you? You don't buy kindling. You just go and pick it up off the ground." I said, "I don't know what kindling is. Can you show me?" I'm from California. He's from North Carolina. So we're walking along the ground, and kindling is just little bits of branches and other things to start a fire with. And so he showed me, and I got the fire going, and the fire was working just fine. But the problem was it would fill with ash, and then you would pour the ash into a metal bucket that was kept on a concrete surface. And then when the embers died down, you threw out the ash, and then you started filling it up again. And that bucket filled up quickly. I'd get up in the middle of the night and put more wood on the fire and keep it going, and the bucket was filled to the top with ash. I thought, "I've got to get rid of this, but I'm sure the embers are cool now. It's been quite a long time." So I went outside. It's very dark. It's very cold. I'm standing on the porch of this cabin, and I throw the ash out, and along with the ash comes these little burning embers. It's like everything went into slow motion, and one burning ember goes over into the grass area, and it starts a fire. Another ember goes over here among dried leaves. Another fire starts. Another ember goes over there. Another fire starts. I just about had a heart attack. I run out, and I'm picking these embers up with my hands and throwing them up on the gravel driveway, and I go to look for a bucket, and they had the smallest bucket. It was like the size of an ice bucket you have in a hotel. I'm filling it with water, running out, trying to put out all these little fires. I was terrified. I was convinced that I would wake up the next morning and the whole area would have been burned down. But thankfully, that didn't happen. But that's when a fire gets out of control. But see, here's what you want to do. You want to keep feeding a fire. And you need to feed the fire of revival. And you need to keep refueling yourself spiritually over and over again.
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3: 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I am writing to you from Dulag Christian Fellowship, a small but growing church here in Dulag, Leyte, Philippines. 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
0: Well, today, from his series called Refresh, Pastor Greg is talking about the refreshing power of revival. Let's continue.
1: So I want to look for a few moments with you at the greatest revival in human history. And it took place in the city of Nineveh. And of course, the man that God used to bring this revival about was named Jonah. Now, let me ask you a question. When you hear the name Jonah, what do you think of next? The whale, of course. We always think of the whale. It's a funny thing when you read the book of Jonah, there's only a few verses about this whale. By the way, the Bible never says whale. The Bible says he was swallowed by a great fish. The root word could be translated sea monster. It could have been a whale. It could have been some creature that has come to exist and no longer is out there. It could have been a one-off custom design creature God made just for Jonah. I don't know. Well, he was in the belly of the beast for 3 days and three nights. How did he end up there? Well, it all started when he was running from God. You see, God came to Jonah and he said, I want you to go to the city of Nineveh and I want you to preach the message that I give you to them. And Jonah flat out refused. Why? Nineveh was a wicked city. Nineveh was known for their atrocities and their intense cruelty that they would demonstrate toward their enemies. And Nineveh, the capital of Assyria, they were the avowed enemies of Israel. Therefore, Jonah wanted nothing to do with them. He had no concern for their souls. It didn't concern him that God would judge this nation. In fact, it was his hope that God would judge this nation. Let me ask you a question. Are you willing to leave your comfort zone to reach people that need Jesus? Are you willing to build bridges to people that are of a different political persuasion than you? Are you willing to build bridges to people who are of a different race than you? Are you willing to build bridges to people who are just different than you? How are you going to reach them if you won't communicate with them? But here was Jonah's real reason for not wanting to go to Nineveh. His fear was that God would forgive them. He knew the loving nature of God. He knew that God extended mercy, and he did not want the people of Nineveh to hear a message of forgiveness and turn from their sin and be spared. By the way, so much for the angry God of the Old Testament concept. Sometimes people say, well, you know, the God of the Old Testament is angry and harsh and judgmental, and the God of the New Testament is merciful and loving. Nonsense. The God of the Old Testament is the same as the God of the New Testament. He's merciful, he's loving, he's forgiving. He's also just, holy, and righteous. But Jonah knew that God would forgive them if they turned to him. So Jonah literally bought a fare on a boat going the opposite direction. Well, that didn't work out so well for him. And the Bible says he went down to the boat and then he went down to Tarshish. Any step away from God is a step down. And you will pay the fare when you run away from God. Remember this, sin will take you further than you want to go. It'll keep you longer than you want to stay. And it will cost you more than you want to spend. But also know this, God will always have the last word. The Lord could have just said, okay, that's it, Jonah. I'm done with you. I'm gonna get somebody else. But the Lord loved Jonah. He had a plan for him. And he was gonna give him a second chance, just like God loves you and has a plan for you. So the Lord sent a storm. But we have storms in life as well. A storm can be a metaphor for a hardship, a difficulty. In fact, there are three kinds of storms we face as Christians. There are perfecting storms, there are protecting storms, and there are correcting storms. First, there are perfecting storms. That's a storm that God allows you to go through so you will grow up spiritually. Job talked about the difficulty he was facing, how he would come through it and be like gold. That was a perfecting storm. Joseph, of course, was thrown into prison. He had done nothing wrong, but God used him to help many other people. So that was a perfecting storm. Then there are protecting storms. Remember when Jesus and the disciples were with the people in Galilee and Jesus performed his most popular miracle to date, the feeding of the 5,000. People were very excited. In fact, we read that they wanted to make Jesus king and the disciples would be ruling with them. And Jesus said to his disciples, get in the boat, we're going to the other side. And as they were crossing the Sea of Galilee, a great storm came. That was a protecting storm. Jesus was protecting them from something that would have been very destructive in their life. But finally, there are correcting storms. These are storms we effectively bring upon ourselves. But here's the good news. Even if it's your fault, God will not abandon you in your storm. Because by sending this storm, it's a reminder that you're loved by God and you're being chastened by God. Hebrews 12:6 says, the Lord disciplines the one he loves and he chastens everyone that accepts his son. So this chastening happened in the life of Jonah because he was loved by God. And the Ninevites that God wanted to reach through Jonah were also loved by God. So inside of the belly of this sea monster, maybe a whale, a great fish of some kind, Jonah had a personal revival.

0: Pastor Greg Laurie, talking about revival today here on A New Beginning. The title of the message, The Refreshing Power of Revival. And there's more to come from this presentation. Pastor Greg mentioned Jonah's personal revival. We each need to have a time when we personally have an encounter with the Lord, a moment when we come to the Lord and accept His free gift of eternal life. Pastor Greg, if someone wants to do that right now, what would you say?
1: What I would say is, He's only a prayer away, which means if you will call upon the name of the Lord right now through prayer, He will hear your prayer and answer your prayer. Listen, if you want Jesus Christ to come into your life, if you want Him to forgive you of your sin, if you want to know that you'll go to heaven when you die, just pray this prayer right now after me. Just pray, Lord Jesus, I know that I'm a sinner, but I know that You're the Savior who died on the cross for my sin and rose again from the dead. I turn from my sin now, and I choose to follow You from this moment forward as my Savior and Lord, as my God and my friend. In Jesus' name I pray. Amen.
0: 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Many of our listeners may have heard of George Whitefield. They know he played a role in the Great Awakening of the 18th century. And they certainly know who Benjamin Franklin is, but they may not be aware that the two of them were friends. Friends who didn't always agree. Take a listen.
2: Benjamin Franklin.
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4: You are the lightning bolt, George. I am just the lightning rod.
5: And who is the source, Ben?
0: And surprisingly, they both helped spread the gospel in colonial America. Isn't that right, Pastor Greg? They both had a role.
1: Yeah, it's really true. An unusual friendship. They both admired each other. They were both so brilliant in their way, of course. And though Franklin is usually identified as a deist, he did believe in the authority of Scripture, and he was deeply impacted by the life of George Whitefield. He wanted to print the sermons of this famous British preacher that was coming to the shores of what would one day become the United States of America. And of course, Ben Franklin was a publisher. He was an inventor. He discovered electricity. He invented the Franklin stove, the post office. Mm-hmm. The list goes on. Such a prolific guy. But he was so amazed by Whitefield. Whitefield was so firm in his conviction. And you can see the relationship through the years that George really wanted to see his friend Benjamin come to put his faith in Jesus Christ. So it's a fascinating story of the relationship between these two men. And later, when Whitefield was criticized, Ben Franklin stuck up for him. He understood that Whitefield was the real deal. I would dare to say there would not be a United States of America if it was not for the impact of the ministry of George Whitfield. He set the stage for the American Revolution. George Whitfield paved the way for another George who would lead us to victory in battle and then, of course, become our first president, George Washington. So we already played a scene for you from this new film, A Great Awakening, and we want to send you a DVD of this film. 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
0: 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Well, next time, Pastor Greg assures us no one is beyond the mercy of God. 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

0: Hebrews chapter 4 emphasizes the word of God as living, active, and judges the hearts, thoughts, and attitudes. 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
1: There are two gates, one narrow, one wide. One way is easy, and the other way is hard. The narrow way leads to eternal life. The broad road leads to destruction. Now remember who is speaking. This is no mere prophet. This is no mere teacher. This is God incarnate. This is Emmanuel, God with us. And God himself is saying, enter by the narrow gate. This is the gate of humility, the gate of repentance. Yes, it's the way of grace and faith in the Lord Jesus Christ. That is the only way of salvation. The broad way, as I say, is very easy. It's very accommodating. Of all views, you can believe what you like. It's very nice. You can not only believe what you like, you can live as you like. No one's going to tell you what to do on this easy way. That means you face a choice. A choice which not only impacts your time on earth, but a choice which determines your eternal destination. Listen to Jesus. Enter by the narrow gate.
0: 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And stay with us at 6 o'clock, as is his custom. We will hear from Jeff Shreve from his heart. Now here's Moody Church with Living Hope.
2: Friends, here's the gospel reality. If Jesus is your lamb that was slain, you are a priest in the kingdom of God. You are sanctified. You are set apart. You are holy unto him, and you are to hallow the name of God.
3: Welcome to Living Hope with Pastor Philip Miller. I'm Pastor Larry McCarthy, and we're so glad you joined us for this series through the Sermon on the Mount. Now, Pastor Philip, the Lord's Prayer starts with this phrase, hallowed be thy name. Well, we don't talk like that. So what does that really mean?
4: Yeah, hallowed. That's not a word we use very often. It just means to treat as holy, to set something apart and to recognize its weight and value and to honor. So to hallow the name of God, if you do a word study on hallow and look at the Old Testament, you're going to see it means to believe God. It means to obey God. It means to fear God. It means to glorify God. All those concepts kind of clustered together. And so the idea here is that when we're praying, as Jesus teaches us, our Father who is in the heavens, hallowed be your name. We're praying that God's name would be lifted high and it would be treated as holy, that he would be obeyed everywhere and that he would be feared and that he would be believed in and that he would be glorified. And it's not just in the abstract, it's actually in our lives as well, that we would treat him as holy. And as we're going to see today, that Christ is actually making us priests. The priests were the ones that were to hallow the name of God. And now in the new covenant, we've got the priesthood of all believers. And so we're all priests in the kingdom of God. And it is our job, our responsibility, our honor, our privilege to hallow the name of God, not just in who we are, but in every aspect of our lives, through our lives, in the world. We are agents, if you will, of the holiness of God to make sure his fame is magnified in our lives and through our lives and everywhere. And so we're participants and we're being invited into this beautiful thing. It's not just something we're praying, it's something we're participating in as well. So that's where Jesus is going today.
3: Reverence, awe, respect, worship. Now stay tuned, beloved, after the message, because Pastor Philip is going to be diving into how honoring God's holiness actually changes the way we manage our homes and our health. Let's go now to the pulpit of the Moody Church as we explore how to hallow God in prayer. This is part 3 of the sermon, Our Father in Heaven. Grab your Bibles. We're in Matthew chapter 6. We're going to look at verses 9 through 13.
2: Hallowed be your name. Third phrase, hallowed be your name. Hallowed, now that's not a word you hear every day. Hallow, to hallow, means to sanctify. It means to treat something as holy, as sacred, as set apart. You can hallow a name just like you can smear a name, right? If you smear a name, you're discrediting a person. You're bringing their name into disrepute. To hallow a name is just the opposite. It is to esteem someone's honor. It is to uphold the credit that is due their name. Let me illustrate this with four passages from the Old Testament where this word hallow is actually used. The first one is in Numbers. The context is the people of Israel are in the desert. They don't have water. They're grumbling at Moses. Moses, who gets bitter, strikes the rock, which he's not supposed to do, but he strikes the rock in anger. This is what God says, Numbers 20, verse 12. Because you did not believe in me to uphold me as holy, there's our word hallow, in the eyes of the people of Israel, therefore you shall not bring this assembly into the land that I have given them. So there's a parallel here. You did not believe me, that is, you did not uphold me as hallowed, holy, in the eyes of the people. So to disbelieve God is to fail to hallow his name. You flip that around. To hallow is to believe him. To believe God is to hallow him. Second passage is in Leviticus 22, verses 31 to 33. This is what it says there. So you shall keep my commandments and do them. I am the Lord. And you shall not profane my holy name, that I may be sanctified. There's our word hallowed. I may be hallowed among the people of Israel. I am the Lord who sanctifies you, hallows you, who brought you out of the land of Egypt to be your God. I am the Lord. So in this passage, to hallow is the opposite of profaning. To hallow is to treat with honor and dignity. To profane is to dishonor, treat as common. And you've noticed the logic of this passage. I am the Lord who sanctifies you. I've hallowed you. I brought you out of Egypt. I set you apart for myself. And so now you are to obey. You're to do what I command you. And that idea, doing what I command you, is parallel with treating God's name as hallow. So to hallow is to obey. So to hallow is to believe. To hallow is to obey. Third passage is in Isaiah, Isaiah 8. Isaiah was called to be a minister to Israel. He was called to a ministry that would ultimately be rejected because the people feared their enemies more than they feared God. This is what God says to Isaiah, Isaiah 8, verses 12 to 13. Do not fear what they fear, nor be in dread, but the Lord of hosts, him shall you honor as holy. The word is hallow. Let him be your fear. Let him be your dread. So how do you hallow God according to Isaiah chapter 8? Well, you fear God more than you fear man. You put God first. You let his opinion matter most. You let him be the heavyweight in your life. To hallow is to fear. Leviticus 10, verse 3 is the last passage. And this is what it says, among those who are near me, I will be sanctified, hallowed, and before all the people, I will be glorified. And notice the parallels again. I will be hallowed is parallel with I will be glorified, exalted, lifted up, magnified. So to hallow is to glorify. Put it all together. When we pray, hallowed be your name. We are praying that God would be believed, that he would be obeyed, that he would be feared and glorified by everyone everywhere in a way that he rightfully deserves. That's our prayer. Hallowed be your name. God, may you be believed, obeyed, feared, and glorified in me and in all the earth.
4: And this is not some disengaged, wishful thinking like, oh God, I sure hope somehow your name would be hallowed some way. No, we're getting in on the action. Don't you see that? This is my desire. It's my ambition. It's my pursuit that your name, Father, might be hallowed in all creation. And I'm going to do my part to make sure that it happens. Now think with me for just one moment. Whose job was it in Israel to ensure that God's name was hallowed, that it was treated as holy, sacred, revered? Whose job? Well, it was kind of everybody's job, right? But particularly, it was the job of the priests, the Levites. They were charged with the worship, the stewardship of the holiness of God, weren't they? They were the ones who lifted God's name up in worship. They were the ones who offered sacrifices in the temple. They were the ones charged with hallowing the name of God before all the people. Commoners, like us, we couldn't go into the holy temple, right? Only the priests could enter there. Hallowing the name of God was the priestly prerogative. Which is amazing because now Jesus says it's our job too. How is that possible? In Jesus, friends, commoners become priests. In Jesus, commoners like us become priests. Something's changed. Who we are has changed in Jesus. 1 Peter 2, verse 5, you yourselves like living stones are being built up into a spiritual house to be a holy priesthood, to offer spiritual sacrifices acceptable to God through Jesus Christ. 1 Peter 2, 9, but you are a chosen race, a royal priesthood, a holy nation, a people of his own possession, that you might proclaim the excellencies of him who called you out of darkness into his marvelous light. Or Revelation chapter 5, verses 9 to 10. Worthy are you. This is the praise song rising up in heaven. Worthy are you to take the scroll and to open its seals, for you were slain. And by your blood, you have ransomed people for God from every tribe and language and people and nation. And you have made them a kingdom and priests to our God, and they shall reign on the earth. Friends, here's the gospel reality. If Jesus is your lamb that was slain, you are a priest in the kingdom of God. You are sanctified, you are set apart, you are holy unto him, and you are to hallow the name of God. You are to act and live in such a way that our Father in the heavens might be believed and obeyed and feared and glorified by everyone everywhere, which is what he rightfully deserves. Hallowed be your name, and it all starts with us. Father, hallow your name in me, in my life, in my heart, in my soul, in my body. Hallowed be your name in me and through me and all around me. Jesus is teaching us, friends, that in him, in his kingdom, we are priests who are stewards of the holiness of God. Our Father in the heavens, hallowed be your name. Pray like it. Friends, if it wasn't for Jesus, we wouldn't have a prayer. But thank God in Jesus, we do. Now, here's what's amazing. If you fell asleep, this is the time to wake up, okay? Here's what's amazing. None of this would be possible if it weren't for Jesus. None of this. Do you realize on the cross, Jesus, the rightful Son of God, cried out, my God, why have you forsaken me? It's the only time he didn't pray and address God as his Father. Why? Why? Because on the cross, Jesus lost his Father
2: so that we might have a forever Father as sons and daughters of God. On the cross, Jesus, the rightful heir of heaven's throne, was condemned as a sinner. Why? So that sinners like us might become saints and have access to the throne room of heaven forever. Friends, on the cross, Jesus, the rightful priest who perfectly hallowed the name of God fully and completely every day of his life, died like a common thief so that commoners like us might become priests stewarding the holiness of God in and through our lives. Friends, Jesus is teaching us, in me, in my kingdom, through my life, through all that I've come to do on your behalf, you are sons and daughters. You are heavenly saints. You are holy priests. So pray like it. Our Father, who is in the heavens, hallowed be your name. Friends, and if it wasn't for Jesus, we wouldn't have a prayer. But thank God, in Jesus, we do. Amen? Amen? Amen. So here's the takeaway, bottom line. Thank you for that smattering of applause there. Oh, you're the best. Okay, bottom line, takeaway. Friends, your Father delights in hearing your voice. Do you believe that? Your Father delights in hearing your voice. Amen. Has it ever occurred to you that God actually wants to hear from you? Like, you're never a nuisance. You never bother him. He longs for you. He loves you. He delights in you. He's a good father. Look at everything he did to open up these lines of communication with you. From an orphan to a son or a daughter, from a sinner to a saint, from a commoner to a priest. Do you realize God changed us so we could be with him, so we can draw near, so we can get close and be with him now and forever. Abba, Father. I'm so convicted at how often I neglect to pray. And the tragedy is I think God misses us when we don't pray. He moved heaven and earth to be near to us. Why would we not call home, right? Friends, if it wasn't for Jesus, we wouldn't have a prayer. But thank God, in Jesus, we do.
3: 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I'm Pastor Larry McCarthy. And before we start our discussion today, I just want to let you know that this program is made possible because of the generous supporters just like you. 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We're glad you've joined us today as we explore worshiping God. Now, Pastor Philip, I think most of us would agree that we need to pray more. But I want to talk about what are the specific orphan lies that keep us from prayer. That's an interesting term. Orphan lies. What are these orphan lies?
4: Yeah, well, we can default to that, can't we? Just feeling like an orphan in the universe, we're fending for ourselves and no one's looking out for us, right? And so we live like orphans, just coping our way through. And I think there's several lies that just undermine our confidence in coming before God as children. And one of them is, you know, I'm not really wanted. Mm. You know, another one is I'm too dirty, I'm sinful, I'm a mess. Like, why would, you know, and then the third one is like, I feel like I'm an imposter. Like, I don't really belong here, you know? And I think those kind of narratives live in our heart, and they keep us from actually coming to God with bold confidence like we're invited to in the gospel through Jesus Christ. And so we just need to remember what we've said in this message, and that these realities are true in the gospel, that we're no longer orphans. We're children of God. That's true. God's adopted us for Jesus' sake. That's amazing. We actually are wanted. God wants us to reach out in prayer. We're no longer sinners, but saints in the kingdom of God. Yeah, we're still fighting sin and we're dealing with it, but you know what? God has declared us righteous in Jesus Christ. We're covered with his perfect holiness, and one day we will stand unveiled in all of that glory. And so we do belong in the presence of God now, not because we earned our way, but because Jesus has brought us there by grace. And we do belong there, right? We're no longer commoners. We're priests in the kingdom of God. Priests have the responsibility and the rights to enter into the holiness of God. That's their job. It's where they're supposed to be. And so we're priests in the kingdom of God. So I think just reminding ourselves, like, we're actually not orphans. We're children of God. We have to remember who we are. And that gives us that kind of bold confidence to keep on coming, keep on asking, keep on pursuing him, and keep praying this, you know, our Father in heaven, hallowed be your name.
3: Amen. We are children of the living God. This is Living Hope with Pastor Philip Miller. We're to glorify God, and we've got many examples, I think, in Scripture of saints who didn't do that. God told Moses, for example, he failed to hallow him because he really just didn't believe him in the wilderness. So what are some common ways that we fail to treat God's name as holy today?
4: Well, if we remember the definition of hallow, it means, you know, we're believing God, we're obeying God, we're fearing God, we're glorifying God, those four aspects. So you could just flip that around and say, well, what does it mean when we fail to hallow God? It would mean not believing him. So when God says things and we doubt him and we say, I don't know if I can trust him. I don't know if I can take his word to the bank. I don't know if I really should, you know, like, submit to his word in this area of my life. I'm going to do my own thing. Like, when we fail to believe God, that fails to hallow him, to honor him as holy in our lives. Yeah. Or when we fail to obey, you know, God's word is clear and we think, well, in my case, you know, I'm going to do this instead, you know. And there's all kinds of things where God makes very clear statements about sexuality and giving generously and surrendering our lives to him and letting him be the Lord of our lives, and so that we are walking in obedience in a manner that's worthy of the gospel. Like, the call to obedience is so clear, and yet when we make exceptions, or we think, well, that doesn't apply to me, that would be a way that we fail to hallow God in our lives. Or he says, when you fear me, right? When failure to fear God and treat him as holy and with reverence and respect and to value who he is above all else, to fear people instead of God, or fear, you know, economic hardship instead of what God's calling, like, to not do hard things just because they're hard, but because ultimately I'm worshiping something else other than God. I've got idols in my life. I'm not fearing God the way I ought to. Like, those are failures to honor God. And then glorify him, you know, to make his name famous. When I hide that I actually don't, you know, claim the name of Jesus, I'm kind of embarrassed about Jesus. I don't want to have his name on my life. I kind of pretend I'm, you know, I just try to fit in with the crowd, but I'm not actually making much of Jesus in the world. Like, that would be, that cowering posture would be a way that we fail to hallow God. So it can come out in all kinds of different ways.
3: Did you get that, beloved? What a great list. Doubt, failure to obey, no reverence, no awe, no respect. You don't glorify God. So as priests then, Pastor Philip, what does it mean for our lives that we are to hallow God?
4: Yeah. So obviously the opposite, right? We believe him, we obey him, we fear him, we glorify him. But that really has entailments for every part of our lives.
5: Yes.
4: Right? So it means I'm working for God, not for a man. It can influence the way we think about our homes, right? Like that I'm not just raising kids so they can have successful lives. I'm pointing them to Jesus. I'm discipling them to follow Christ. It impacts my health, the way I steward my body and how I eat and exercise and do everything I do for the glory of God, right? It should change everything about,
3: that's right,
4: about life. And if you think about it, how do trees glorify God? They glorify God by growing leaves and doing their little, you know, all the things that trees do. And yet they glorify God just by being trees. And part of the way we glorify God in our lives and our bodies is by living as healthy human beings. And that impacts every area of our life. So the implications of this are everywhere. But the point is, I want to live my life in such a way that I'm honoring God with every aspect of my life. I'm living as a steward for His glory. That's the point.
3: Thank you, Pastor Philip. That was encouraging and convicting. We want to live as stewards for His glory, making sure our hearts, our lives, and even our bodies are a clean home for the Spirit of God. Beloved, your body is a temple of the living God. To help you live out that radical commitment, we're offering Pastor Erwin Lutzer's booklet, Walking with Jesus. It's a guide to simplifying your focus by asking, what would Jesus do in our work, your bank account, your relationships, and more? This is the last day to request your copy. Now, don't let your life be cluttered.

0: 1635 North LaSalle Drive, Chicago, Illinois, 60614. 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
1: 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Jeff Shreve coming up at 6 o'clock from his heart. Mike Harper one more time before we leave you with this word from Gary Hamrick. And our thanks for listening to The Well.
2: When you're discerning the will of God, don't think fatalistically, like if I don't hit the bullseye, then my life is completely off course. No, you're still within the acceptable and good will. Now, God in His mercy will often redirect us so that we can get into His perfect will, but we're fleshly enough that I'm never walking every minute of every day in His perfect will. But His mercy's great enough that He's going to redirect me. And the things that I tell people to encourage them, when you seek the will of God, three things. Number one is read the Bible. Get the Word of God into your heart, because you will be amazed at how God's Word instructs you specifically for what you're dealing with. And it can be anywhere in Scripture that God will use a verse and it'll speak to us. So I tell people, get in God's Word. That is the most important guidance for knowing the will of God. The second thing is, Proverbs tells us there's safety in the multitude of counselors. So surround yourself with some trusted, godly men or women who can speak into your life and confirm some things that you are thinking about or praying about or wondering about in terms of the will of God, and listen to the wise advice of counselors. But I caution people, don't rely on that as guidance. Rely on their advice as confirmation, not direction. No, you should never do something because somebody says, this is what God wants you to do. You should hear, this is what God wants me to do, and then other people can be a voice of confirmation. And then the third thing I try to encourage people is to never go against your peace. Colossians, he talks about how let the peace of Christ rule in your heart. And that word rule is like an umpire. And our peace is a God-given aspect to help us know fair and foul balls. Like to be able to call something that is clearly in the will or outside of the will of God. And so I tell people, never go against your peace. Having a peace from the Lord helps to confirm His will. So those are the three major things I encourage people. Stay in the Word, surround yourself with godly counselors, and never go against your peace.
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7: In Old Testament times, God's children were not allowed to practice witchcraft. It was punishable by their rapid earthly demise. 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And today on From His Heart,

0: Start with Pastor Jeff Shreve. We're in part two of the lesson called Rebels and Witches. And it's from the series Leaving a Legacy, Lessons from the Life of Samuel. Now, the study of this powerful book has much practical advice to offer all of us. 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Turn now to 1 Samuel chapter 15. Here again is Pastor Jeff exposing the consequences for rebels and witches.
1: I want to share with you four warnings from the life of Saul, King Saul, who rebelled against the word of the Lord. Warning number one, beware of questioning the word of God. Questioning the word of God. That doesn't sound right, what God is asking him to do. And he heard the word from the Lord, and I'm supposed to wipe out the Amalekites. And no doubt, Saul and the men who were with him began to question why they should wipe out everything of Amalek. Now, make no mistake, the devil wants you to question the word of God. He wants you to doubt the word of God, and then he wants you to dismiss the word of God. Beware of questioning the word of God. The devil wants you to question it, doubt it, and dismiss it, but God expects you to obey his clear commands. We look at scripture from our perspective and we say, that can't be right. God is not right in telling Saul to wipe them out. Well, God, very important to remember, God knows way more than you do, than I do, than we do about everything. Beware of questioning the word of God. Secondly, beware of partial obedience. Partial obedience. Now, did Saul go on the mission? Yes, he did. And did he kill the Amalekites? Yes, he did. Did he utterly destroy the Amalekites? No, he didn't. Verse 9, he captured Agag, verse 8, the king of the Amalekites alive, and utterly destroyed all the people with the edge of the sword. But Saul and the people spared Agag. He wanted to do the will of God his way. Listen, you do the will of God God's way. Because if you try and do the will of God your way, and you say, well, I like some of the will of God, I like some of the commands of God, but then I'm going to do some different things because I know better. You partially obey. That's what Saul did. He partially obeyed. Remember this, partial obedience is still disobedience. Because the Lord gave you a command to destroy them utterly, and he didn't do it. He just did what he agreed with. And he thought that I've improved upon the plan of God. You know, when it comes to the Christian life, first thing the Lord asks us to do when we receive Christ as Savior and Lord is give a testimony through baptism. You gave your heart and life to Jesus. He gave his life to you. You died your old way of life. You have a brand new life in Jesus. Okay, that was an invisible transaction that took place. That was a real thing, but nobody could see it. Now give a testimony through baptism. Baptism is the wedding ring of the Christian life. It doesn't save you. It shows to the world that you are saved. And some people say, well, I don't think that's important. I don't wanna do that. Well, thus says the Lord of hosts, this is what you do. My pastor used to say, if God told you to stack babies in the corner, it's not your prerogative to say, well, I don't want to do that. It doesn't make sense to me. It doesn't matter if it makes sense to you or not. That's what he said to do. Here's another thing. Giving, tithing, the idea of the tithe, the tenth is the Lord's. Well, people say, well, I don't want to do that. You know, the Bible says in the book of Malachi, the Lord says, return to me and I will return to you. But the people said, but how shall we return? He said, oh, you want to know how to return? Will a man rob God? I said, well, surely not. A man wouldn't rob God. Well, you're robbing me. But you say, how have we robbed you? In tithes and offerings. You are cursed with the curse because you are robbing me, the whole nation of you. You want to return? Well, let's start returning in the big issue of your finances, because where your treasure is, there will your heart be also. And so you want to get right with me? Bring the whole tithe into the storehouse and test me now in this, says the Lord of hosts. If I will not open up for you the windows of heaven and pour out for you a blessing so big that you can't contain it. It just overflows. And then I will rebuke the devourer and I will bless your socks off. And people say, yeah, I don't want to do that. Listen, you can't afford not to do it because it's the command of the Lord. And so you look at it this way. You think partial obedience. So if you're stealing from God, from your father, $1,000 a month, and you say, I'm convicted about that. I think I'm only going to steal $500 next month. God should be very excited because I was stealing $1,000. Now I'm only stealing $500. Is the Lord excited about that? No. Partial obedience is still disobedience. Do it God's way. Jesus said, why do you call me Lord, Lord, and do not do the things that I say? Partial obedience is not what pleases God. It's not what he told you to do. And you don't get points for partial obedience. Now, this is interesting with Saul. Verse 15, when he says, well, what are the bleating of the sheep and the lowing of the oxen? If you did the word of the Lord, all those would be dead. And he says in verse 15, well, they, the people have brought them from the Amalekites, for the people spared the best of the sheep and the oxen. And guess what, Samuel, you're going to feel really bad, Samuel, when I tell you this. We spared those to sacrifice to the Lord, your God. But the rest we have utterly destroyed. Now, don't you feel foolish, Samuel? Because that's what we're keeping the best for God. And he says it again in verse 21. But the people took some of the spoil, sheep and oxen, the choicest of the things devoted to destruction, to sacrifice to the Lord your God at Gilgal. Now, what does Amalek represent? The flesh. What does God think about the flesh? He hates it. What is the flesh? It is sinful self. Flesh, you take the H off and spell it backwards and you get what it is. S-E-L-F, it's the flesh. The Bible tells us in Romans chapter 8 that the flesh is hostile toward God. For it does not subject itself to the law of God, for it is not even able to do so. And those who are in the flesh cannot please God because God hates the flesh. And here is what King Saul wanted to do. He wanted to take that which was from Amalek and offer it to God as a sacrifice. What God hates, he wants to give it to him as an offering. Are you doing that? You giving to God what he hates? He doesn't want anything to do with the flesh. What do we do with the flesh? You put it to death. But if by the Spirit you are putting to death the deeds of the body, you will live. The flesh is hostile toward God. God has no fellowship with the flesh. Partial obedience does not please God. And however you spin it, it doesn't please God. So beware of questioning his word. Beware of partial obedience. Thirdly, beware of partial honesty and passing the buck. Saul was terrible at passing the buck. It says in verse 20, then Saul said to Samuel, I did obey the voice of the Lord and went on the mission on which the Lord sent me. Now I brought back Agag, the king of Amalek, and have utterly destroyed the Amalekites. But the people, it's not my fault, it's the people's fault. They took some of the spoil, sheep and oxen, the choicest of the things devoted to destruction, to sacrifice to the Lord your God at Gilgal. Beware of partial honesty and passing the buck. Saul lies to himself, he lies to Samuel, he lies to God, and he blames the people. Listen, God requires us to take responsibility for our actions. When I was in college, I learned a song that said, "It's not my brother, it's not my sister, but it's me, O Lord, standing in the need of prayer." Well, what would Saul have said? It's the people's fault. He passes the buck. He blames the people. "I didn't have anything to do with it. You're the king. You tell the people this is the way it's going to be. We're going to follow God. And if they don't want to follow God, they can take a hike." He didn't do it. Partial honesty, passing the buck. God requires us to take responsibility for our actions.
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1: Listen, if you have a broken relationship with someone, you know, in marriage, you know, it takes two to tango. 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But the best advice I've ever gotten is when you have a situation like that, take 100% responsibility for your 10% of the conflict. Even if it's 2%, you were 2% responsible for the conflict and for the breach in the relationship. Take 100% responsibility for your 2%. It's easy to just blame everybody else, but you have to take responsibility. One of the things that Matt Reynolds said one time about me, he was talking to a guy that we were interviewing to come on staff. This was years ago. And the guy said, "Tell me something about Pastor Jeff. What do I need to know about him?" And Matt, I thought this was so insightful. He said this. He said, "Jeff's the kind of guy, if you mess up and you take responsibility for your mess up, he's got tons of grace for you. But if you mess up and you don't take responsibility, he's like a dog with a bone. He's just going to keep coming after you." And Matt told me that, and I said, I am like that. I knew I was like that, but I hadn't put it in those terms. And I said, that's exactly how I am, because I'm very black and white. Things are right or they're wrong. And it bothers me to no end when someone won't take responsibility for his or her life. That is Saul in a nutshell. God requires us to take responsibility for our actions, and God will not let us slide in our sin and deceit. And so Samuel, faithful to the Lord, he's going to keep probing and he's going to keep prying. He says, has the Lord as much delight in burnt offerings and sacrifices as in obeying the voice of the Lord? Behold, to obey is better than sacrifice, and to heed than the fat of rams, for rebellion is as the sin of divination or witchcraft, and insubordination is as iniquity and idolatry, because you have rejected the word of the Lord. He has also rejected you from being king. Then Saul said to Samuel, I have sinned. I have indeed transgressed the command of the Lord and your words, because I feared the people and listened to their voice. The Bible says in the book of Proverbs, chapter 29, that the fear of man brings a snare, but he who trusts in the Lord will be exalted. Saul finally owned up to what he had done. He sinned against the Lord. He listened to the people. He was afraid of the voice of the people. He was wanting to please the people. And so he did what he did. Beware of partial honesty and passing the buck. And lastly, beware of looking right rather than being right. Saul is the poster child for religious hypocrisy. He wants to look the part, and he doesn't want to be the part. He wants to look righteous on the outside to men rather than be righteous on the inside before the Lord. Verse 25. But Samuel said to Saul, or verse 25, now therefore, Saul says, please pardon my sin and return with me that I may worship the Lord. But Samuel said to Saul, I will not return with you, for you have rejected the word of the Lord, and the Lord has rejected you from being king over Israel. As Samuel turned to go, Saul seized the edge of his robe and it tore. So Samuel said to him, the Lord has torn the kingdom of Israel from you today and has given it to your neighbor who is better than you. Also, the glory of Israel will not lie or change his mind, for he is not a man that he should change his mind. Then he said, I have sinned. But please honor me now before the elders of my people and before Israel, and go back with me that I may worship the Lord your God. So Samuel went back following Saul, and Saul worshiped the Lord. Now Saul was a man, incomplete partial obedience, incomplete partial honesty, and incomplete and partial repentance. He was very concerned about the fact that he sinned and he lost his kingdom. He was very concerned about the consequences, but he didn't have true repentance. He acknowledged his sin, but he didn't confess his sin. What's the difference? Acknowledge says, I did this. Confess says, and it was wrong. And he's just acknowledging it from the standpoint of, this is gonna cost me a lot. But he doesn't feel it in his heart that I've sinned against God. I am in desperate need of his forgiveness. He doesn't truly repent, as we're going to see David is going to do when he sinned so greatly. So true repentance, what's the difference? True repentance is concerned about the heart. It's not concerned about how I look before the people. It's concerned about how I look before God. Are you concerned about how you look before God? God sees not as man sees. Man looks at the outward appearance, but the Lord looks at the heart. And here's the thing, you know if your heart is rotten. You can lie to yourself all you want, but you know deep down in your heart that your heart is rotten, that you're not giving to God your best, that you're not seeking him with all your heart, soul, and mind and strength. You're not loving him like that. You know that, and he knows that. It's no secret. And so repentance, true repentance, is getting your heart right with God. And true repentance, not only is it concerned about the heart, it's concerned about obedience. Saul's not concerned about obedience. Why do you say, Jeff, that he's not concerned about obedience? Because if he really wanted to get right with God, he'd start by killing all the stuff from the Amalekites, killing the animals and killing Agag, because that's what God told him to do. And that's what Samuel does. Verse 32. Then Samuel said, bring me Agag, the king of the Amalekites. And Agag came to him cheerfully. And Agag said, surely the bitterness of death is past. But Samuel said, as your sword has made women childless, so shall your mother be childless among women. And Samuel hewed Agag to pieces before the Lord at Gilgal. Samuel's not a prophet to be trifled with. He's going to obey the Lord. And he hacks up Agag into pieces as he kills him. You got to be brutal. What Agag is an Amalekite. He's the king of the Amalekites. What do the Amalekites represent? The flesh. How do you deal with the flesh? You don't coddle the flesh. You crucify it. You can't play around with the flesh, because the flesh will turn on you and kill you if you give it a chance. You know how Saul dies? He's killed by an Amalekite. Isn't that interesting? Saul spared Amalek. Amalek did not spare Saul. You're playing around with sin. You're playing around with the deeds of the flesh, and you think you can handle it. You think you can control it. You can't. I can't. No one can. And those things will wreck and ruin your life. Samuel hewed Agag, hacked him up into pieces before the Lord, because true repentance is concerned about obedience. And then lastly, true repentance experiences the grace of God, the mercy and the forgiveness and the grace of God. Saul didn't experience that. It says at the end of chapter 15, then Samuel went to Ramah, but Saul went up to his house at Gibeah of Saul. Samuel did not see Saul again until the day of his death, for Samuel grieved over Saul, and the Lord regretted that he had made Saul king over Israel. And it says in the very next chapter, now the spirit of the Lord departed from Saul, and an evil spirit from the Lord terrorized him. We would say in today's world that Saul had mental illness. What was the reality? He had an evil spirit from the Lord that was terrorizing him. Why? Because he wouldn't get right with God. That's why. And he was God's man. He was the king, and he wouldn't do what God told him to do. And when he was called out on his sin, even then, he didn't repent. He had worldly sorrow, but he didn't have godly sorrow. Worldly sorrow is sorry for getting caught. It's sorry for losing privileges. Godly sorrow is sorrow before the Lord. It's saying, God, look what I did. Oh, God, have mercy on me. Listen. Are you heeding the warnings from the life of Saul? His life ended so terribly, and it's because he had incomplete repentance. When he had the opportunity to get right with God, he didn't do it. Listen, today, if you hear his voice, do not harden your heart. Behold, today is the day of salvation. It's the day to get right with God.
0: If you know that you've never come to the point in your life where you realized you need a Savior, but you can't be good enough to deserve one, that's why Christ came, to be the sacrifice we all need to be cleansed of our sin when we're in the presence of God in eternity. He washes you white as snow. The Lord is reaching out to you today. 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

0: 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You can go to our website, mywellradio.com, go to on-air schedule, and you can find the complete Bible teaching lineup. I'm Bill Bumpus, so glad to be along with you. And the Bible says the heavens declare the glory of God. The skies proclaim the work of His hands. We're going to discover more about God and His plans. Coming up, we've got more great Bible teaching on the way. So keep it here on The Well. But first, I hope this is an encouragement to you. Listen.
1: I want to just kind of show you some of our differences. Let's do it, babe.
2: I like hot tea.
1: I like sweetened iced tea.
2: I don't like to be sweaty.
1: Oh, I love to sweat.
2: To me, yellow lights mean you're supposed to stop.
1: To me, yellow lights mean floor it, baby, floor it.
2: He drives way too fast.
1: She drives way too slow.
2: And I keep both eyes on the road when I'm driving.
1: I keep both my eyes on her when I'm driving.
2: And Dan drives too close to the car in front of him and too close to the center line when he's driving.
1: And Jane drives too close to the center of every pothole in the stinking road when she drives. You got a wife like that? I'm like, honey, didn't you see it coming?
2: I like grilled chicken.
1: I like my chicken deep fried in Crisco, all uncovered and shake and bake. We got to do a women's conference sometime so all the women will cheer for your stuff.
2: I like, whenever I stand in front of the mirror, it's to primp and get ready.
1: I'm flexing, man. I'm checking it out, you know.
2: And I like for things to stay the same.
1: Yeah, I change something every day. It's just my style.
2: Yeah, and when we disagree, he wants to just talk it to death.
1: And she's the one that gets really quiet, and that just drives me crazy.
2: When we golf, I'm patient with groups in front of us if we have to wait.
1: I like to sting a ball right off their forehead, man. That ticks me off. Hurry up, hit the ball. You're no good. That's why you're so slow.
2: I like baked potatoes.
1: French fries.
2: I like ranch dressing.
1: French.
2: I took Spanish.
1: French.
2: I like to cuddle and kiss.
1: French.
2: Hey, I prefer water over pop any day.
1: I prefer pop over water any day.
2: Yeah, and one of my favorite things in life to do is to read a good novel.
1: I like to read the comics.
2: Yeah. I enjoy watching movies like Sleepless in Seattle.
1: I fell asleep watching the movie Sleepless in Seattle. Yeah.
2: I like quiet music.
1: Give me something with a beat.
2: Yeah. I like to eat at restaurants like the Olive Garden.
1: I like to eat at restaurants like Kentucky Fried Chicken.
2: I like frozen yogurt.
1: Yogurt is a joke. And it's a joke.
2: I wouldn't say I'm good, but I'm okay around the house with a tool.
1: She's very good with tools. I'm actually not good with tools. You're good with tools.
2: I prefer a good massage.
1: I like to be very lightly scratched.
2: And I think it's important to look nice when you leave the house.
1: It does not matter how you look when you leave your house.
2: I like the color fuchsia.
1: Blue.
2: I like for my undergarments to be neat and clean.
1: Holes, baby, big holes.
2: I think kittens are cute.
1: Dead. Thank you.
2: I always iron my clothes.
1: Wrinkles are cool.
2: I love to watch shows like CSI.
1: I love to watch shows like ESPN.
2: I prefer small groups.
1: I like a big crowd.
2: And I would never, ever yell at a ref at a ball game.
1: You know, somebody's got to tell those clowns when they're wrong, you know? Sometimes if we're at a game and like I'm yelling at a ref or something, you know, hardly ever do it. When I do it, Jane will be like, honey, they recognize your voice, you know, because I do radio and stuff. And so I'll go, you ref, you're an idiot. Get out of here. Change your voice, you know. If you're a ref here, God bless you. Thanks for your ministry. Mind the word.
2: When I see a sign, I follow the rules.
1: I don't even see the signs.
2: When I'm sick, I don't whine.
1: I don't mean to, but I need her when I'm sick.
2: Sometimes his parents drive me crazy.
1: Ditto.
2: I will stop and ask for directions.
1: God had blessed me with an internal compass.
2: And in spite of all of these and many, many more differences, I still love this man.
1: I love you too, baby. You're awesome. Thank you. Take that. Thank you.
3: We no longer blush, and we're no longer shocked by the immorality that's going on round about us.
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6: Take God's word and turn with me to 1 John chapter 3. And as you're turning, let me remind you that our greatest need in life is to be loved and to give love. But that love must be experienced in order to be enjoyed and embraced in order to be experienced. And that's certainly true with the love of God, with our relationship with God. You no doubt have heard God loves you and He has a wonderful plan for your life. But every person must personally experience and embrace that love. Many know the facts of the Bible and the truth of the gospel, that Jesus lived, He died, and He rose again because of the love of God. But we must believe and receive the love of God, embrace the gift of His love. 1 John 4:8 tells us that God is love. It is His very nature to love, and it is the character of love to give love. And what amazing love God has given us in Christ. As a matter of fact, John picks up on this theme in verse 1 of chapter 3. See what kind of love the Father has given to us, that we should be called children of God. And so we are. The reason why the world does not know us is that it did not know Him. Beloved, that is, loved ones, we are God's children when? Now. And what we will be has not yet appeared, but we know that when He appears, we shall be like Him, because we will see Him as He is. And everyone who has this hope in Him purifies himself as He is pure. The scripture says, look at this love. What manner of love? What incredible love, amazing love, out of this world kind of love God has given us. What incredible love. It is so unique that there is nothing like it. It is incomparable, this love of God. Human love can be deep and powerful and emotional and sacrificial. The love of family, the love of friends makes life worth living. But there is no love like His love. There is no love like the love of Jesus. His love is eternal. He said, I've loved you with an everlasting love. The love of God, according to 1 Corinthians chapter 13, is forever. His love is unconditional. There is no one that God does not love. He loves the whole world. The grace of God has appeared to all men. His love is incomprehensible. Paul said that when you try to measure it, its height, its depth, its length, its breadth, it is the immeasurable love of God. Without boundaries, this love of God. This love of God is, of course, demonstrated in Jesus. It is declared at the cross, that love which is the greatest power on earth. We're told that nothing will separate us from the love of God. Nothing, no power on earth or below can separate us from the grip of God's grace, of His powerful love. Nothing at all. We're told that we're to keep ourselves in the love of God. That is, we're to stay at home always in His love. Above all, God made it possible because of His love as our Father to make us His children, that we would become the children of God. He loved us so much that He would include us in His eternal family. Now God is our Father through Jesus Christ. He loves us enough to accept us as his own, to bring us into his family, and as our God, as our Father, as our Savior, to provide for our every need. And this is in spite of the fact that we are not at all lovable. He did not invite us into our family because we were lovable and so likable that he couldn't live without us. No, in spite of the fact that we were of the children of the devil, in spite of the fact that we sinned against God and had broken his commandments, the love of God emerged out of the darkness of our own depravity. We were in Satan's family, and now we have been brought into the family of God. You see, not everyone is a child of God. In fact, no one is a child of God by natural birth. You say, I thought everyone was made by God, created of God. Well, in the sense of creation, we're in the human family, but we're not in God's family until we experience the new birth. Jesus said, you must be born again. It is a spiritual birth, not our physical birth, that brings us into the family of God. Jesus looked to a group of unsaved men on one occasion and said, you are of your father, the devil. Down in verse 10 of chapter 3, it speaks of the children of the devil. So you are either a child of God or a child of Satan. Now, I know that sounds harsh to some people. I know that sounds ridiculously cold to some people. But the clear teaching of Scripture is this. We are in one of two families, either the family of Satan or the family of God. Thus the title of my message today, Who's Your Daddy? Who's your daddy? So what does it mean to be a child of God? Let's talk first of all about the children of God and their identity. The identity of the children of God. It says in verse 1, see what kind of love the Father has given to us that we should be called the children of God, and so we are. Notice that is present tense. Down in verse 2, we are God's children now. We become the children of God when we are born again, when we are immediately and instantaneously, right now, this moment. We don't wait until we get to heaven or into eternity to find out whether or not we are God's children. We know we are God's children right now. Amen? It is today. And John says, look at this love. What manner of amazing love is this? What kind of love? It will take all of eternity for us to explore the greatness of the love of God. It's impossible for us to get our human minds around it, that God would love us so much. In fact, you have to wonder when you read John 3:16, for God so loved the world. How much love is in that little word, S-O? God so loved the world that he gave his only begotten son. This love of God is relentless and undeserved. It flows down from the heart of God and reaches us no matter how far away we have been. God's love reaches down and finds us at the point of our deepest need. You are loved by God, and then God's love is released. It is redemptive. God demonstrated his love toward us in that while we were yet sinners, Christ died for us. He expressed his love. He exhibited his love according to Romans 5:8. Someone said that the Son of God became the Son of Man that you might become the sons of God. And it's true. And we who have experienced that love, we are now identified as the children of God right now. Right this moment. What dignity there is in that. What joy there is in that. But while we are chosen of the Father, that he would give us his love, we are also now, because of the love of God, condemned, censored by the world. That's what verse 2 is about, when it says that, the end of verse 1 rather, the reason why the world does not know us is that it did not know him. Incredible that God's love would be given in Christ, and yet he came into his own and his own received him not. He was rejected and despised of men. The one who made men is now rejected by men. Imagine that. The world turned their back on Jesus. They should have recognized him, should have known him. No one ever walked as he walked, talked as he walked, did what he did. And yet, his very own rejected him. So don't be surprised, don't be taken back. If you are a child of God, if you're of the family of God, the Father, don't be surprised when the world rejects you as well. Jesus said, if the world hated me, it will hate you. Why? This world is not our home. We're just passing through. We're pilgrims on our way. We are chosen of God and called out of the world to be different. We are what? The old saying, we are in the world, but we are not of the world. And this world rejects Christ, and this system, this world system, those who deny Christ, those who reject Him, will also reject us. Don't be surprised by that. The only way you'll not be persecuted in some way for your faith is if you live in some holy hole and never stick your head out. But if you stand boldly for Christ, you'll face the fire. In fact, Jesus said in the Sermon on the Mount that you're the light of the world, you're the salt of the earth. But you don't take salt and keep it in the salt shaker. You don't take light and put a bushel over it. The only reason you may not be shining for Christ is you're keeping a cover. You're putting the lid on your light. But the salt, you see, is for the decay of the earth. The light is for the darkness of this world. And when the darkness shines in the light, it may blind, it may burn some. And when the salt is salting the earth, it may sting. The Bible says we're not to approve of this world, but rather we're to expose the deeds of this world. We are to be so different and so distinctive as the children of God that we stand out and stand up for what is truth. If you stand for Jesus Christ, you will be in the line of fire. But don't fret over that. Get your head up. You're a child of God. You're in God's family. You're one of the King's kids. Be bold, be blameless for God. Paul said, we're to shine as lights, Philippians 2:15. Shine as lights, as children of God in this world. Don't settle for the stuff of this world. We have been blessed by God. We have been highly favored by God. We have been graced by His love. So live that love.
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6: But then look at our destiny as the children of God. John says, what we are now the children of God, and yet we're just getting started. Because just wait till the future. Just wait till Christ comes and we will be like Him, for we will see Him as He is. That's our destiny. It's the possibility, the potential, the promise. I mean, we're not anywhere near where we need to be. I want to be like Christ, but I'm a long way away. There are times in my life that I'm thinking, Lord, I am so far away where I need to be if I want to be like You. We're not where we ought to be yet, but as children of God, as we grow in our faith, we can become more and more like Him. I like what the old cowboy said. It's been said in a lot of ways. I like the way the old cowboy said it. He said, well, you know, he said, I ain't what I ought to be. I ain't what I used to be, but thank God I ain't what I'm gonna be. And we have something in store for us. We're not that yet there yet, but we are on the way. It does not yet appear what we shall be. We're excited about the future because one day when we see Him, when He appears and we see Him in His glory face to face, we will be, listen to this, we will be exhibit A of His grace and the angels will fold their wings. And the saints of the ages will watch as the sons of God and the daughters of God are paraded by as exhibit A of God's glory and of His grace. We're told that when Christ comes, Colossians 3:4, that we shall share in His glory. You know, in Christ, life keeps getting better and better and better. Now, if you're in the family of Satan, if you're in his family, it just keeps getting worse and worse. You know, we love that verse, Romans 8:28. For we know that all things are working together for the good to them who love the Lord, who are called according to His purpose. For the believer, the child of God, that's all in Romans 8. It's talking about our sonship in Christ and the Father who blesses us and provides for us and cares for us. He's working with His hands everything together for good. He's orchestrating and originating everything for us, all for our good. It's all working together for good to them who love the Lord and called according to His purpose. But if you're not in God's family, let me tell you something. Everything is working together for bad. So who's your daddy? Is God your Father through the Lord Jesus Christ? When He appears, you will be like Him, for we will see Him as He is. We will be transformed, immortalized in the presence of Jesus. We will be like Him. Again, I say, there's so many ways in which I am not like Him now, but one day we will be like Him, for we will see Him as He is. These eyes will behold Him. Though we have not seen Him physically, we love Him. I've never seen the face of Jesus. There's no picture drawn for us in the Gospel of John, physical picture of Jesus. We wonder about that. But when we see Him, we will see Him as His glory. You know, John, the last time he saw Him was in the resurrection, and as he ascended into the heights, and he would remember the words of the angel who said he will so come in like manner as you've seen Him go. And John was looking forward. He's an old man by now writing these words, and he's looking forward to seeing Jesus again. While we did not have the privilege of walking with Him when He walked upon terra firma, when He walked upon the earth, we're going to see something better than the physical Jesus. We're going to see something greater, and that is Jesus in His glory. We will see Him as He is. We have glimpses of Him in the Gospels, of His character, of His personality, of His words, of His power, of His miracle. There are times we, of course, look to Him by faith. But one of these days when Christ comes, our faith will be turned to sight and we will see Him. And let me tell you something, as the song says it, it will be worth it all when we see Jesus. To live is Christ, to die is gain. I love Psalm 17 and verse 15. It says, as far as I'm concerned, I will behold Your face in righteousness, and I will be satisfied when I awake in Your likeness. In heaven, we will be completely and totally satisfied and complete content in Him, in His presence forever. There will never be a need. So that is our destiny. But one final word, and that is the children of God and our integrity. Because in verse 3, he says, if you have this hope in you, you will purify yourself even as He is pure. That means that you will live a life of purity. It means that you will live a life of hopefulness. He that has this hope in Him. I know the plans that I have for you, plans to give you a future and a hope. It is the blessed hope that Christ is coming for us. This world has no hope. The world puts its hope in money or power or government or politics or people. But our only hope, the only hope of this world, is Jesus Christ. No wonder we sing, on Christ, the solid rock I stand, all other ground is sinking sand. On Christ, my hope is built on nothing less than Jesus' blood and righteousness. So we live in a state of hopefulness, but we also live in a state of godliness. He that has this hope in him purifies himself. This hope produces holiness in our lives. You see, the hope of heaven, the hope of being with Jesus, is not only a destination, but it is a motivation. And as children of God, like Father, like Son, we are to live even in the power of His Spirit as He lived. So the second coming of Christ keeps us on our toes. It keeps us ready and responsive for His grace. And our lives are different because we know that Christ is coming soon. And therefore, we don't want to be doing anything in our lives that displeases Him. Earlier, the scripture said, it says, now, little children, abide in Him, that when He shall appear, you may have confidence and not be ashamed at His coming. Is there anything in your life that would bring shame to the name of Christ? Personal shame to you if Christ were to come today. One of my favorite stories in the Bible is the story of David, King David, and Mephibosheth. Mephibosheth was the grandson of Saul, the king who fought David off as David was given the throne of Israel. And all of these battles took place, and a big battle ended the life of Saul, along with Jonathan, David's friend, who was the son of Saul. And as David assumed the power of Israel and the throne, he then said to those around him, he said, is there anyone left of the household of Saul, the enemy of David? Is there anyone left of the household of Saul that I might show favor, kindness, grace for the sake of Jonathan? And someone said, yes, there's Mephibosheth. He's living out in the desert in a low place called Lodibar, which means desert place. Mephibosheth, as a little child during a particular stringent time in Israel, was dropped by his nurse. And as a result of that fall, he was crippled. And so Mephibosheth is crippled, living out in the desert in fear of his life, knowing that I'm a dead man now because I'm a member of the family of Saul. David surely will come and find me. He will get me. So the day came and the knock came to Mephibosheth's door, and he dragged his legs to the door on his crutch or on his cane, and there were these men representing the king, and he thought, this is it. But then they said, are you Mephibosheth? He said, yes, I am. Said, the king wants you. King David wants you. So they took him to the palace of the king, and rather than facing death and judgment, David said, I welcome you to my house. I bring you into my family. I want you at my table. For Jonathan's sake. He was a friend that stood closer than a brother. And because you are of the household of Saul, for Jonathan's sake, you're my family too. Here's Mephibosheth, who deserved nothing but death. He was crippled by the fall. Now he's sitting at the table with the king, his crippled legs under the linen cover of the table. He's now a child of the king. What a picture of all of us. We were living at Lodibar. We were targeted for judgment and death. We were crippled by the fall of sin and the failure of our own lives. But God our Father, for Jesus' sake, graced us and brought us under His authority and into His identity and family, and we're now, one day, we're going to sit at His table in glory. And we're going to celebrate forever our God and our King. And we will be embraced forever as the children, the sons, the daughters of God. That's how much God loves you. And that's how much God loves me. So who's your daddy?
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7: All right, here it is. If you're a child of God, there are four things about God's love that I want to remind you about today. First, God loves you. Now, let me repeat that.

0: I love the words of the old hymn that describe the love of God. Could we with ink the oceans fill, and were the skies of parchment made, were every stalk on earth a quill, and every man a scribe by trade, to write the love of God above would drain the ocean dry, nor could the scroll contain the whole, though stretched from sky to sky. Those are great, great words, aren't they? And what's more wonderful about God's love is that in spite of our sin, despite our failure and brokenness and worthlessness, Jesus reached down and showed us His love. He died on the cross for our sins. He took our place on the cross. And then here's the good news. Jesus rose again, proving His love forever to us. It's my prayer that you will remember today just how much God loves you. And as a result, you'll be motivated to live in that love and share the love of Jesus with others.
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3: I'm so glad you're spending part of your weekend listening to The Well, the voice of life. I'm Bill Bumpus. Have got a great story for you, so stick around, and then we'll have more great Bible teaching right here on The Well. But here's a prayer for you today as you continue to dive deep into God's Word from Paul in the book of Philippians. And this is my prayer, that your love may abound more and more in knowledge and depth of insight, so that you may be able to discern what is best and may be pure and blameless until the day of Christ, filled with the fruit of righteousness that comes through Jesus Christ to the glory and praise of God.
4: There was a workman, and this workman was leaving the factory after a day's work, and he's pushing a wheelbarrow out of the factory. Inside the wheelbarrow, there's a very small package. He's stopped by a security guard. The security guard says, "What have you got in your wheelbarrow?" He says, "Well, I've got a small box." The security guard says, "I can see it's a small box. What have you got in it?" He says, "Well, you know the sawdust that's on the floor at the end of a working day? Well, it's swept up and it's thrown away. Well, I needed some, so I put it in a box and I'm gonna take it home." The security guard says, "Open your box." He opens the box, sawdust. He says, "Out you go." Second day, same thing. Third day, same thing. Fourth day, same thing. Fifth day, he's pushing out his wheelbarrow. Inside the wheelbarrow, there's a small box. It's the same security guard. The guard says, "It's you again. What have you got in your wheelbarrow?" He says, "Well, I've got the same as I had the other 4 days. Sawdust." The security guard says, "Well, open it." He opens it, it's sawdust. The security guard says, "I've just got this feeling that you're stealing something. I just got that feeling." "Look," he says, "why don't you tell me what you're stealing, and I promise I won't report you." The man says, "All right then, I'm stealing wheelbarrows." You and I, we can be so preoccupied with a small package that we miss the big picture. Many, many times, it's the grain of sand that's in our shoe that weighs us down, and we lose focus, we lose the big picture.
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